0: Angela V. Shelton of the Detroit Sheltons. You're not gonna do it, okay? I've been eating Beyond Beef since.
1: Maybe you need to ask. Excuse me, is it by chance people? Okay, just a little question. I guess that's all they're left with is just wow. But if the black lady was in, it would be really bad. Okay. Yes. Oh, speaking of keg breath, here he is, Frank Kendall on Pete Hegseth.
2: Right now, in our competition strategically, brain power is just as important as how big somebody's biceps are. We need people with intellectual capital just as much as we need people who are physically capable. He's overemphasizing this bro thing with the testosterone thing you mentioned, as well as many other things.
0: Like, I'm sorry. All I hear about is how warfare has become drone warfare. How strong does your finger have to be? Exactly. You know what I'm saying? Like,
3: you got to have that tensile strength.
1: That's what they're saying. Okay. That they need to be training them for that. And not, you know, but
0: facial hair push-ups.
1: Yeah, exactly.
4: Right.
1: And also, he does push-ups like a girl. Okay. Have we ever, you know, they were interviewing some Trump voters. Have you seen these? I don't know. I know they're supposed to be funny, but they just make you go, But some of them say they still would do it again. And so once again, you can't tell me it's not the racism and misogyny. It's like,
3: Thank you.
1: People that admit things are really bad. And he didn't keep any of his promises and the economy's bad. Right?
0: But he is messing with the darkies. And that for me.
3: Yep.
0: That's how you win my vote. It's worth the vote. I mean, just if they're scared to leave their houses, they're getting lynched all over the South.
1: Yeah.
0: They're losing their voting rights. Like, I'm down for enough for that to starve my own family out.
1: Yeah.
3: Yep.
1: Gordon posts before a federal judge ordered them to be replaced. Trump had ordered the removal of over 50 exhibits and plaques about slavery in 37 states. Most were in public spaces like parks, and some contained the names of actual victims. I mean, explain to me how this is not just racism. You're trying to, I mean, first of all, you can't erase slavery in the United States. You can't erase our history, no matter how hard you try.
3: He is trying. This is the thing. What everybody has to recognize, Trump is the first real attempt since back when, right? He's creating a blueprint. He may not get it done, but he's inspiring someone to do it.
1: Yeah.
0: Oh, yeah. Like, I need the Democrats. I'm sick of hearing conversations about, and I watched one last night, I think on Chris Hayes, where, and talking about how, you know, we need to convince these voters that can be convinced. And I was like, stop recruiting at Klan rallies.
1: Yeah.
0: Stop doing, no, what you need to do is make sure that everybody can vote. Yeah. Because if we all are able to vote, the Democrats will win. But what they need to put their effort behind is not talking to a bunch of people who voted for Trump three times.
1: Yeah.
0: That's not. Put your effort into making sure that black and brown people can get to the polls.
1: Yep.
0: Like, that is the issue. They take for granted. It's like they're not realizing that we're in the battle we're in.
1: Look what they say they do, but
0: they're not acting like it. Because if I had the ability, I'd be organizing drivers. And people to make and lawyers to go with groups of people.
1: Yeah. Well, look what's happening in Texas. They're not even trying to hide it anymore. They're trying to take polling locations out of places where Democrats are more likely to vote. You know, whether it's people of color, students, whatever. They are micro targeting.
3: Absolutely. Yeah. And when you layer that with this whole mail in vote situation, right? The whole point is to mess up the machine, mess up the system. It, you know, if we could take away 5,000 votes, it doesn't matter. We got some of them.
1: And this is why they hate mail-in voting, because they can't make the lines 10 hours long in black areas.
4: Right.
1: They can't, like, they can't find ways to or take more polling locations out of there so that, you know,
0: And you can't send ICE. Believe me, they are going to send ICE to stop people from voting. Believe me on this. You raise the army, that's exactly what they're going to do. I just need people to recognize the Democrats that we are not, the game has changed. It just has.
1: Yeah. No, and they're going to try all of the above, Angela.
0: Yes,
1: we're only everything. In September. You don't think they've got 16 other things they're thinking of doing or are going to do?
0: Oh, They're going to. 100% they're going to. And they know that black people will vote. So trust me, I think that the post office, I think the move there is going to be, if you've got a name that sounds kind of brown or black, like Lakeisha's, y'all need to watch out for your vote, because I believe that that is how the post office is going to be pulling.
1: I made a suggestion yesterday that we all change our names to Ricky Lake America, and I think it's a solid.
4: I think that's a good suggestion.
0: There's something there.
1: Okay.
0: There's something there.
1: I saved another post for you. This is what rich, white, Trump privilege looks like in America. Both 19 years old. Isabella died serving in the Army in Trump's war in Iran. Kai Trump was having a meltdown about being away from home for a week in college.
4: Yeah.
1: Can I just say that all the Trumps are annoying in their own special snowflake ways?
4: Yeah.
1: Oh, she.
0: I want them on an island with only each other.
1: Ooh.
4: That would Lord of the Flies really quickly.
1: Kai Trump.
0: No, we could watch it.
1: Something got a cold. Something. My mom had to come nurse. I had to go home so my mom could nurse me back to health. And
4: she was gone a week.
1: Yeah. Okay.
0: I bet you people don't like her. What school is she at? I bet you they're like.
4: Yeah, probably.
1: Oh, Miami. She's in Miami. She's a golfer.
3: Yeah, she's selling a $200 sweatshirt as swag on her website. These people are grifters from the womb. Uh-huh.
1: Yeah, we just said Trump just put 100% tariff on foreign drone companies. Why? Because his stupid son has sons have a drone company. I mean, it's just they don't even bother hiding. You know, we were speaking of voter suppression. Dino Badala was on earlier, Frangelis, saying that Ty Cobb, who was Trump's lawyer, is saying outright, you know, they're not really trying strategy, or he's not really going to spend any of his war chest because he's going to cheat. That's the plan.
0: 100%. It always is. And be clear about something. I keep saying it. Don't be worried about Trump spending that money on these Republicans. That's his money.
1: Right.
3: That's right. That's his pocket money.
0: That's his money.
3: That's his pocket lint money.
0: Yep. He gave some to what's-her-name.
1: Yeah, why do we bother saying where is the money going? To him.
0: It always goes to him. And trust, he's not making his sons wealthy. They're giving him a taste.
4: Of course.
0: There's no way that he's just doing this so they can make money.
4: Right.
3: Yeah. He barely knows those people.
0: He doesn't care about them.
1: Yeah. 18 minutes after the hour, this portion. Yes, thank you for standing up for my beloved Lake Ontario.
5: Yeah.
1: Okay.
6: It's just stupid. I mean, I felt stupid just even addressing it.
1: I know.
6: Nobody's going to call it Lake America.
5: Nobody calls it the Gulf of America either.
1: I always say that. This timeline has made all of us stupider by having to talk about this stuff every day. It's just,
6: now he's cutting down Jackie Kennedy's willow trees.
1: The weeping willows. The weeping willows for JFK's assassination. That's, I can't. The cherry trees.
6: Well, he knows that it, you know, were something untoward happened to him that would be, you know, parades and carnivals and ice cream.
4: That's true.
1: What are celebratory trees, Jody? Which ones would we plant?
6: I think they're cherry trees.
1: Oh, okay. All right, we'll plant more. Charlie, you're a Supreme Court watcher. I don't. We're at the point where the Chief Justice says, it's probably illegal, but meh.
5: What can
6: you do? That is the most. That's the most astonishing line I think ever penned by a Chief Justice of the Supreme Court.
1: Yeah.
6: Basically, I have no power at all. There are five people on this court that are more maniacal than I am, and I'm just a feather in the wind.
1: Yeah.
6: By the way, this is illegal.
1: Yeah.
5: It's insane.
1: Yeah.
5: Absolutely insane.
1: It really is.
6: And by the way, if a group of historic preservationists don't have standing,
4: who does?
6: To object to the destruction of a national landmark, who does? James, I mean, they have to go to the descendants of James Holden, who built the place, and you know, have them. Do they have standing? I don't know.
1: Yeah, exactly right, Charlie.
6: I'm very taken by James Holden because my dad served on a Liberty ship named after him in World War II.
1: Oh, thank you for that fun Charlie Pierce fun fact. So Representative James Clyburn said he will support expanding the Supreme Court. Isn't it interesting, Charlie, what's previously been considered radical or, oh, it's too extreme, you can't say that. I mean, I feel like pretty much every Democrat better say that at this point.
6: Jim Clyburn's not AOC.
1: Right.
6: I mean, this is the wildest thing I think Jim Clyburn ever said.
5: You're right.
1: Well, he said he agreed with Kamala Harris to expand the court to 13 seats. And you know, I mean, how else do you fight back against a party that it plays by no rules all the way up to the Supreme Court justice?
6: Yeah, well, that's the thing.
1: Chief Justice.
6: You've got, and I include Amy Coney Barrett in this, by the way. You've got five conservative justices who aren't paying attention to the chief.
7: Yeah. Yeah.
6: They're going to do what they want to do, and the chief's going to have to continue to ally himself with the liberal wing, and that's going to alienate even more people.
1: So, Charlie, go ahead. Well, explain this to me. The lawsuit will return to the lower courts, but documents say key portions of the project could be complete within months. The Trump administration asked the justice to intervene after federal courts found the project must halt because it didn't have congressional approval. The group's lawyers accused the White House of trying to outrun the courts by accelerating construction, which is exactly what they did, and it worked, right? I mean,
6: yeah, it's working now. They're going to keep it, and you know, I mean, you know, they're supposedly only able to complete different, you know, individual parts of the project, right? Well, you know, they're just going to build the whole thing.
1: Yeah. Yeah. Okay. All right. So the Department of Justice under Todd Blanche has issued a fresh subpoena in the investigation into James Comey because, of course, they because, of course, they did. Fox News reported a federal grand jury issued a subpoena to James Comey's longtime friend and advisor as part of a new investigation into Comey allegedly leaking classified information to the media. I mean, this is just going to be relentless under Todd Blanche, isn't it? He's just going to...
6: Oh, yeah, he has no other function.
1: Right.
6: He's not really the attorney general. He's the House counsel.
1: Right. Well, you know, I find slivers of good news on the judicial front. Wall Street Journal says attempts to prosecute Fauci have hit a wall. A Republican push to prosecute him for contempt of Congress has stalled as the Trump administration questions whether the legal approach supports an indictment by the Justice Department. Some administration officials are skeptical the current approach is procedurally sound enough to indict him for failing to answer questions before lawmakers. This has just become beyond idiocy.
6: Well, it's also becoming incredibly expensive.
1: Yeah.
6: I mean, we have to pay for all this nonsense.
1: Yeah.
6: It's like all those states that like passed laws requiring the teaching of evolution, mm-hmm. and then people sued them, and they pursued it all the way up the line, and they lost.

0: Stephanie Miller.
1: Do you?
2: Francis likes my dancing, so I'm just going to keep it.
3: I call
2: this the pigeon.
3: All I can think is, who has been putting cools all over my floor?
4: Hey, I love that. That's the best scene ever.
2: Fridays with Frangela.
4: Frangela, can I just say, I went to get this because I was just talking about Trump trying to erase all of these slavery exhibits and, you know, as if he can erase our history of slavery by, you know, doing whatever he's doing with the Smithsonian. But so I went to my Major Taylor International Cycling Convention in Durham, North Carolina, and we went to Bennett Farm, which is the place where the Civil War actually ended with the biggest surrender of Confederate troops. And they have all these, you know, these ribbons, you know, that represent you're allowed to take one. So I took one and dedicated my ride to Handy Lockhart. These are actual built furniture for the North Carolina Capitol while enslaved, met with POTUS. Her quote is, "We will never be full citizens without the vote." Mm-hmm. And that just inspired me. But this is our history. This is, you know, this place is so powerful. They're just, you know, there's all of the, there's millions of them, and you're allowed to take one, you know, in terms of, like, the actual people. And that's what they're trying to erase, is the actual people that lived through this. And get you to not associate the fact that they are trying to still disenfranchise you from the vote today.
2: Yeah. She lived 1785 to 1884. Talking about the importance of the vote, and look at what we're facing now with them still trying to suppress the vote, particularly the black vote.
5: Yeah,
4: there it is.
2: Yeah,
5: that's all it's ever been. I think, you know, I find it interesting that they want to suppress information about slavery. It's such an, to me, the way that their internal racism works.
2: Yeah,
5: it's like, these people aren't human. They don't belong here. We didn't enslave them.
2: Yeah.
5: Really?
2: Yeah. Yeah.
4: because we don't owe them anything. And in fact, if we could challenge birthright citizenship,
5: which they are.
4: I'd send them all back to Africa.
2: Mm-hmm. Yeah. Yep.
5: Absolutely.
2: Kevin in D.C., you're on with Frangela. Hello, Kev.
6: Good morning, everybody. And I just wanted to finish a quick point I made yesterday about I wasn't bringing up Clooney and what's her name out of the blue, since they were so against Biden at the Democrats.
2: Don't bring up Clooney with Angela V. Shelton. It's like the Newman.
6: Yeah,
2: the Newman.
6: Sorry about that, but I just want to say they should put their money where their mouth is and say, give up some money to help the people that are disenfranchised by having limos bring them to the polls or whatever. But I wanted to say quick about Gloria Steinem passing away, and I'm being silly because, you know, if I think about things too seriously, including what you just mentioned about slavery, I get angry, and I don't want to spoil your show. But I always love her. Among the many things she did is she was directly responsible for giving, they stripped Wonder Woman of her powers back in the day, made her like a Emma Peel type, and she directly appealed to the DC and made him give her powers back so she could hang with Superman and them. So she's a hero for giving my favorite female superhero that. And I, on that silly note, I close in a weekend. Everybody have a great weekend.
2: You too, honey. You too. Yeah. Hey, God, that was a 1-2 punch, right? Dolly Parton and then Gloria Steinem this week. Jody and I have been saying all week, we've been having a feminist frenzy. But, if you have a credit card, if you have own a home, ladies, you have Gloria Steinem to thank.
7: Absolutely.
2: You know?
4: That's right.
2: And it just, I was talking about her having to live to see Roe v. Wade overturned. Oy, oy, oy. And, you know, in my opinion, two different women getting elections stolen from them so that, you know, she didn't get to see a woman president in her lifetime. And I just, we gotta fill in their light, right? Her and Dolly and all of those. But, go ahead.
5: I think it's a great education in the fact that you're not done protecting. When you fight for something, the day you think you got it doesn't mean the fight is over.
2: Yeah.
4: Hallelujah.
2: She probably had one of those signs, I can't believe I'm still protesting this.
7: I'm sure she did.
2: Right? That, you know, all the stuff we thought, like, but you're right. It's, I guess it's never a straight line. So
5: no, trad wives, when I think about the attack that has happened on every civil rights movement, since they've never stopped attacking. We just stopped paying attention a little bit, and a lot of us got lulled into this. They won't overturn Roe v. Wade. Mm-hmm. Like, and
2: by the way, that's a good point. Can you imagine what Gloria Steinem thought of all these trad wives? I mean, from the Natalie Harps to the... what's her name? Erica Kirk. I mean, yeah. It's
0: like, well, they're liars.
5: Yeah.
0: They Spangle. Work for a living.
2: Yeah.
5: I call her Spangle. Spangle grief. Spangle. Spangle grief.
2: Where is she on the Elizabeth Kubler-Ross scale now? Is it in pyrotechnics or sequence? I forget which. Or anger
5: it's
2: or
5: like
2: bargaining?
5: It's like a combo.
2: Uh-huh. Yeah.
5: She's in the pyrotechnic sequence. And next it's going to be making out with JD. That's the next
2: yeah.
5: level.
2: Oh,
5: grief.
2: Yeah. Well, yeah. And grifting's in there somewhere. Dry humping JD Vance. You're right. It's all the stages of grief.
5: Yeah.
2: Yeah. Mm-hmm. Okay. Mm-hmm. All right.
5: She grieving.
2: More Fridays with Frangela on the Stephanie Miller Show. Okay, are you ready? Batavia, Illinois, 2:40 in the morning. A woman sees a flashlight and a shadow outside her window. Police say the man in her backyard was a registered sex offender. A military court convicted him in 2024. He'd taken a sailor's key card, let himself into her bedroom, and watched her sleep. Yikes. He never met the woman in Batavia. He saw her on social media, researched her, and found her home address. Researched. Let me translate that word for you. A people search site will sell a report on you for about $2. 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I use Incogni. 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
1: Is it doing God's work to promote the movement of a fascist sexual predator who said that he routinely sexually assaults women by grabbing them by the genitals? Because in my Bible, Jesus had things to say about lust. That even if you look at somebody with lust in your heart, which is way less than what Donald Trump is talking about, to gouge your eyes out. And for those keeping score at home, that's in Matthew 5:27-29. Mm. Is it doing God's work to actively participate in the cover-up of the Epstein files, JD? Because that's what you're doing. When some stuff came out about the Epstein files, you held an emergency meeting in the Situation Room, freaking the fuck out because things about Donald Trump were coming out. And in my Bible, right here in Mark chapter 9, where Jesus is talking about sexual discipline, the note in my Bible says that this is based on rabbinic writings, where the rabbinic writings were talking about sexual abuse of children.
5: Mm.
1: So Mark 9:42-50 is about sexual sins, including the sexual abuse of children. And in one of the verses, it says, if you're doing this stuff, if your foot causes you to sin, cut it off. And the note for that verse says, foot was a euphemism in the Hebrew world for penis.
5: Well.
1: Right? So if you're simping for and covering up for the Epstein class, Jesus has things to say.
5: How is that like Jesus?
1: That you're not doing God's work.
8: Immigration is one of the most controversial and morally complex subjects in both America and modern Christianity, one that demands both nuance and thoughtful, studious discourse. Historically, the Christian right hasn't been interested in that, but they're divine at reducing things to catchy xenophobic catchphrases. Build the wall. Send them home. Go back where you came from. Deport them all. Keep America American. Stop the invasion. Jobs for Americans, not illegals. No amnesty. The God of the Bible consistently takes an unambiguously compassionate stance towards immigrants and strangers. Jesus commands individuals and nations to welcome the stranger and warns they'll be judged by how well they do it.

0: All of us have to find common ground, which is one of the reasons why I'm willing to go talk to people like Tucker Carlson or Candace Owens. Because at least in one thing they found is that they have woke up to the fact that Donald Trump is a complete and utter fraud and charlatan is ruining the country.
1: Oh, my moment of Hunter, which I need every day, my moment of Zen. However, would you go talk to Candace Owens, friend? he's
2: Candy
1: a bigger man.
2: O
1: Hunter's
2: is
1: a bigger man.
2: You know what? She problematic, okay? No. You know what? Let me tell you. Candy is this thing. She's like this rabid squirrel you keep to the side. And you only let out when you need it, okay?
1: She's like cocaine.
3: She don't talk to no
1: She's
3: black
1: cocaine
3: people.
1: Bear.
4: Yeah.
2: Is cocaine bear. That's exactly who she is.
3: She don't talk to black people. No. And we don't talk to her. That's not how it works.
1: I get that, like, I think Hunter's doing a lot of good. I think he's spitting a lot of truth. I think he's helping a lot of addicts. I think he's, you know, and he's of the mind, like, he'll go anywhere. He'll talk to anybody, you know, and I guess, you know, that's good to get your message across. As you know, I'm in the Joe Rogan camp. Oh, did you hear this one? His is, look at, aw, he's all waking up all blinky on Christmas morning. Realizing Trump's a Nazi. Okay.
5: One of the things that really terrifies me is Nazi Germany was not that long ago. And there was a time in my life where I think most people generally agreed that that could never happen again. That type of scenario where a group of people are completely other to the point where they're not human anymore, that a nation goes along with it. Like, we thought we were done with that forever. I don't believe that anymore.
1: If only there were people that helped Hitler come to power. But
3: you know, it's almost like if you support a racist, there'll be racism.
1: It's weird.
2: Yeah,
1: I gotta say though, I feel like with him and that whole brosphere, it was more the misogyny. You know, I mean, first of all, that was such a you know, what do you call it, a hoax or whatever. I mean, they were negotiating with Kamala Harris to try to get Trump on the show. Mm-hmm. So this whole like meme that, oh, Kamala wouldn't do those shows and that's why she lost. No, she was going to, and she was sitting vice president. She was going to go do his show. And he was negotiating to get Trump in. And you know, that's how that didn't happen.
3: Yeah. Also, I don't care what Joe Rogan says, because I know tomorrow if he gets invited to the White House, he'll be there.
2: On the
3: front
2: lawn.
3: I don't need to hear it. Like
2: that's right.
1: Yeah.
2: You know what? This is out. Oh, now you care? No, you don't.
3: No, you don't.
2: You were just there a couple of weeks ago.
3: Come on.
2: With a Bud Light in your hand, Joe Rogan.
3: Yeah. This
2: Stop
3: week.
2: It.
3: This
2: yeah.
3: week you were like, wait a minute, this is wrong. This week.
1: I mean, I think like Chris is of the, you know, mind, like, let's take all, any allies we can get in this, you know, fight against fascism.
3: Those aren't allies.
1: Yeah, but I mean,
3: those aren't allies.
1: Yeah, I guess. And I guess, you know, Hunter's reaching people going on Tucker and Candace Owens or whatever. To me, it's just, I don't know, Frangel, such a big bag of rats. Like, I don't know, like Laura Loomer got Milo deported and I'm like, okay. Well,
2: I'm petty. I'm so petty.
3: I want them to send him to Africa. Come on now. Yeah. Do me the solid.
1: We talked. John Fugelsang talked about that. That talk about white privilege. Like, yeah, he got deported, but not to a, you know, third world dangerous African country where he doesn't speak the language. He got to go back to his home country, right?
3: And maybe one that isn't friendly to people who are gay.
4: Right.
1: Yeah.
3: I can't.
1: Yeah.
3: I can't with them. It makes me... The only reason... I can't call somebody who's standing next to me firing at the same target necessarily an ally. All I can say to them is, don't walk in front of my gun. That's it.
1: Excuse me. Pardon me. Okay.
3: Metaphorically, of course.
1: Of course. Karen in Oakland, you're on with Frangela. Hello, Karen.
6: Hello, ladies. And, of course, Sam over there. You know, Sam might not know this, but Francis used to work on the Disney Channel on the Hannah Montana show. And I'm wondering if you, Roxy, have ever met Ms. Dolly on the show.
2: You're the umpteenth person who's asked me this week. No, I never had the privilege.
1: I didn't either. Yeah.
2: I never got the privilege.
1: Who did? Of course, Jody Hamilton.
4: I met her.
1: Nepo baby. Hollywood Nepo baby, Jody Hamilton.
4: She did a special with my mother. What was I supposed to do? Not meet her?
3: If I had a dime for
1: we're just bitter.
3: Every time I had met somebody famous because they did a special with my mom.
4: See?
1: Yeah. No, I never got to meet her. I did geek out over Gloria Steinem once, but that was one of... You know what that was, Angela? I had the same face when you met Lily Tomlin. That's what I did. It was a Chinese restaurant in New York, and I was like, Gloria Steinem. That was pretty much it. That was my side of the conversation, and then she was lovely.
3: I broke my face.
1: You did. I feel like your face
4: Well, I had
1: never
4: that look when I met Frangela.
1: Oh, that's true.
4: I did.
1: Yeah. That's
3: you
1: true.
3: Were drinking, though. I never thought that was about us.
1: Michael in Oakland. Hello, Michael. You're on with Frangela. Hello, Michael.
7: He said the most humiliating, weakest thing I've ever heard a leader say yesterday about the war in Iran. He said, when are the Iranians going to stop attacking, shipping in the Strait of Hormuz? I guess you're going to have to ask the Iranians. What?
1: Yeah.
7: I mean,
1: The fact that they blamed Ukraine for gas prices.
4: Mm-hmm.
1: What was the other? Oh, Trump literally said, oh, yeah, we're all out of ammunition because it went to Ukraine. No. It used it all in the Iran war. It absolutely, they're just, and the blame Biden stuff. Wait, do we have that one? Where is J.D. Vance? Hold, please. Whichever one. He's just, this Biden thing is insane.
8: Midterm voters are looking for somebody to blame for high prices on things like gas, energy. Why shouldn't they blame Republicans?
9: Well, I'd say a few things. First of all, if you look at how endemic inflation became during the Biden administration, and this is not to cast blame because I don't really care who's to blame for it. I care about how to fix it, and that's what we've been working to do. So inflation under the last administration.
1: Oh, my God. It's not to cast blame, but Biden, I mean, it's just nobody's buying it anymore.
4: No.
3: When he came out to that podium, we were sitting there about to record waiting because we were afraid they were going to say something major, right?
1: Right.
3: And then he comes out and I was like, y'all can't find nobody who will come out here.
2: Nope.
3: And spew
2: and
3: crazy.
2: Defend this mess.
1: And he's like I was saying, he's such a smooth liar. Like, I hate to say it, but he's maybe better than Trump because
4: he has more than 7 words.
1: Yeah.
9: America has fought a lot of wars since I've been alive, 42 years, and we have won almost none of them until Donald J. Trump became the president of the United States. What does that say about the culture of military leadership?
1: You're a liar.
9: We did planning. And what does it also say, frankly, about the political leadership that we've had in the White House, at the Department of War for 40 years of, frankly, military misadventure?
1: Okay. All right. It says you're a liar, you're a liar. Yeah. And also, yeah. Yeah. Okay. We have always been at war with East Asia, Tori.
4: We are.
1: Trump has stopped 0 wars. He has started several, including the unnecessary debacle at Iran, right?
3: But he's the chairman of the peace board.
4: Mm-hmm.
1: That's right. He has that FIFA peace prize.
3: That's right. That's right.
1: I can't. What was it yesterday, Jody? The latest war crime? They bombed a wedding and killed children, civilians. And it literally is like a war crime a day. Like all of these likely fishermen we killed. I mean, you know, I guess the question is there ever going to be accountability? Either at a Hague or a Nuremberg type situation?
3: We've got to. This is the thing that is will be unforgivable to me. And it's why I don't like that meeting with people like Jared.
1: Yeah.
3: Is because you will not pull a Nixon on us. This is not, this all needs to be investigated because I want to know where all the money went. We need to claw it back.
1: Yeah.
3: And these people need to go to jail for all their various crimes. And I mean, send them to the international court because these are international war crimes.
1: Yeah.
3: And the crimes against the fishermen.
1: Right.
3: That is still going
1: also,
3: on.
1: Also, Jared's not in the government. He's a crooked real estate guy.
3: That's what I'm saying.
1: And so you're right. Well, what are you talking to him about?
3: There better not be backdoor deals.
2: He is the shadow government.
1: Yeah.
2: This is the part that Americans are not getting is you have the president's, we have, not you, we have the president's son-in-law out here representing the United States of America as an unelected official.
1: Yeah.
2: We have a shadow government running our government that with power. Not that, oh, well, look what Jared is doing. No, look at what Jared is doing.
1: Yeah.
3: And he's not even good at it.
1: And right. They're all doing the same thing. They're all just self-dealing. They're all just making money for themselves. They're you know, I mean, it's the corruption is so extraordinary. I guess they hope that they're just going to exhaust us.
3: Well, I mean, they're selling dollar coins for like almost $3.
4: Yep.
1: Yeah.
3: What? Yes. What are we talking about with these people?
2: It's for boo-boo to fool.
1: Yeah,
3: I can't even be upset for you if you do that. Because then I got you. I know a Nigerian prince who will give you like $10 billion if you just send him $10,000.
1: The judge has declared a mistrial in the Lindsay Clancy trial.
2: Oh, wow.
1: She in the strangulation deaths of her three children. I was saying, Frangela, I wasn't even paying attention to that whole thing. No. But, you know, I was saying, of course, maggots are using it to go, see, this is why a woman can't be president. I'm like,
4: don't
1: are you kidding?
4: Started.
1: Men kill 11 billion times more. I mean, you know, and clearly this seems like postpartum, not just depression, psychosis, something. It's, you know, it's a terrible, tragic story. But it's just, it's amazing how people will use things politically, right?
2: As I understand, she was on 14 different medications.
4: Yes.
1: Yeah.
2: While caring for her children. Mm-hmm. That, you know, I don't know what to. I was like, if I had been on that jury, I don't know what I would have done either.
1: Yeah.
2: You know?
1: Yeah.
2: Because it all sounds horrific and just untenable.
1: Yeah.
3: They don't need to talk about they're disgusted by this because they let all those kids get shot in school. They let the kids in Newtown die. They don't care. Kyle Rittenhouse is a hero to them. Yep. I'm not going to hear it.
1: Yeah. Yep. Here. 46 minutes after the hour. This boy
4: wearing his Cubs shirt.
10: That's right.
1: And my best Harry Carey. Go Cubs. Cubs win. Okay. Hi, Mike.
11: Hey. How you doing? It's slowly, the longer I do it, it morphs into Joe Biden a little bit. Here's the deal.
1: Here's the deal. Cubs win. So you've already made an attempt to make me stop sexually harassing you by telling me off air that your pundit son, Adam Mockler, who was here in studio with us Friday, told me I looked 40. And he said, he said the same thing to Kathy Griffin. How dare you, sir? How dare you?
11: Hey, does Adam Mockler have his own theme song on the Stephanie Miller show?
10: No, he does not.
11: No, he doesn't. Exactly. That's why I'm dad.
1: So can I say, I love your posts about, we just played Al Sayed, and you just said, among other things, Republicans would rather waste time whining about a Twitch streamer than talk about inflation, the job market, this stupid war in Iran, or Trump's obscene corruption. I'm begging these people to get some new material because it's getting old. And you just, you went on to say, I'm begging everyone to spend less time arguing about Hassan Piker and more time attacking Republicans. Mm-hmm. The election is in 2 months. Lock the f*** in. Thank you. Or like the Mike Nellis technique, make them own everything Laura Loomer's ever said, right?
11: Yeah. I mean, look, we have a crazy conspiracy theorist who has a tenuous grasp on reality. She has control of apparently she can get people deported right now because she got Milo deported.
10: Yep.
11: And Milo is a horrible human being. I don't feel bad for him. But, you know, I don't think the federal government should be deporting people because Laura Loomer doesn't like them. That doesn't seem right to me. So the media is fixated on Piker. And look, I think Piker said some stuff that I don't agree with, particularly the comment about Jewish voters last week I thought was offensive. But I think making the entire election a referendum on Hassan Piker because he did one campaign event with Abdul El-Sayed is really stupid. And you may have seen, I had a clip go very viral for me on Fox News on Friday with Clay Travis, where they asked me about it. And I said the reason they want to talk about this is because they don't want to talk about the economy. They don't want to talk about the war. They don't want to talk about Trump's corruption. And they don't want to talk about the fact that the Republican Party doesn't have a single new idea that might actually improve your life. They just want to scare you by going, ooh, scary brown guy. Ooh, scary socialist guy. It's old. And it's tired. It's boring. And you know what Clay did when I brought that up? He immediately made it about trans kids, which wasn't even what the segment was about. So they've got nothing. It's tired talking points, and people are sick of it. It's why they're going to get creamed in the midterms. And I'm looking forward to what's coming for them.
1: Yeah, and as you said, Republicans want to spend all their time complaining about DSA candidates, but it feels like most of their candidates have been caught abusing women, hiring Nazis, and stealing from taxpayers. The GOP's candidate recruitments this cycle has been. That's what I said. This is the worst crop of candidates I've ever seen on their side.
11: Yeah. Well, and like, look, they love to like lay into us about Graham Plattner, and I think Graham Plattner was a bad candidate, and I'm glad that he stepped aside. But like, let's talk about Georgia in particular, okay? Mike Collins, every single day, Mike Collins has to distance himself from a family member or fire a member of his team for being having some kind of relationship to white supremacy mm-hmm. or an anti-Semitic organization or something like that. Every single day. I'm not even exaggerating. Yeah. I think if you tallied it all up, it's like 40 or 50 people at wow. this point. I mean, wow. guy's nuts. The gubernatorial candidate on the Georgia side, I forget his last name is, but he's like a crazy billionaire. Democrats might flip the Georgia gubernatorial race, which is crazy.
1: Yeah.
11: In Iowa, the Iowa gubernatorial candidate doesn't even live in Iowa. He's from Kansas. And one thing you might not know about Midwestern or you California people out there, most of us are united around one thing. We all hate Kansas.
1: Yeah.
11: So it's just, it's crazy.
1: And Mike Collins lives in Florida. Yeah. And we just played a soundbite. He's like, we're going to get
11: also,
1: those.
11: Also, Mike Rogers in Michigan also lives in Florida.
1: I'm sorry, Mike Rogers yeah. is what I'm thinking yeah. of. But he literally okay. said, we're going to get those trans flags out of classrooms.
10: And get U.S. flags back in there.
12: What?
1: Right. They're
11: who
1: running.
11: Nobody. There's U.S. flags in my son's classroom. There's also pride flags there. I think they can fly next to each other. I believe in a two-flag system.
10: Sure.
11: You can have multiple flags in a row.
1: I just.
11: You
1: yeah.
11: can virtue signal in different ways. You can be patriotic and think gay people have a right to exist and decide who they
10: yeah.
11: love.
10: Yeah.
1: I mean. Whoa. You just, I loved your MS now. What do you think Republicans can do to distance themselves from Trump? Me, nothing. They're screwed. But it's good for us, like, you know, as a campaign strategist that they're running. Trump, because of his ego, wants to run on Trump, on yeah. his record. We're like, okay.
11: He can't get out of his own way. Look, a good party leader like Barack Obama or Nancy Pelosi would understand sometimes you've got to run away from me, right? I'm unpopular here. Go run away from me. Do what you have to do. Donald Trump can't do that. If you step one toe out of line, he's going to obliterate mm-hmm. you. It doesn't matter what the issue is. It's why even Susan Collins has to toe a very careful line in

0: Thank you, Sam. That last garlic got that impacted wax out of my ear. Thank you. Okay, Fridays with Frangela. Hey, Frangela, you know, we discussed the magic of Sexy Liberal with John Fugelsang. Remember when Representative Nancy Pelosi did the show in San Francisco? What happened? Speaker Pelosi.
1: Yep.
0: Representative Michelle Lujan Griffin did the show in New Mexico. What happened? Lujan Griffin.
1: Yeah.
0: Right? Representative Adam Schiff did our last LA show. What happened?
1: Senator
0: Adam Schiff, who will join us again for Sexy Liberal LA, the big show with Mark Hamill and Glenn Kirshner. Obviously, Frangela and John Fugelsang and Hal Sparks and everybody. The whole crew will be here opening up the show, sexyliberal.com. And some love for Angela V. Shelton. Dr. Paul says, Angela's right. The fight for justice for all people's rights will never be over because we live in a world of duality where there's always light and the darkness. Still, the fight for the light is the only way to live because the love that it's based on is the most powerful force in the universe. I was saying that last week for Angela. I think that's why Dolly's death and now Gloria Steinem's hit so hard, because we're living through such darkness that these people of light, you know, people that have spread light in the universe are just so sorely needed right now, right?
2: Yeah, and we came so close. Like, it's hard. Like, I have these thoughts every day, at least once a day. I think about, what would we be doing now if Kamala had won?
1: Brunch.
2: What would I be doing today? What would I be worried about today? And the fact that we never talk about the fact that it was our 250th year. It just feels wrong.
0: Remember when we did Chicago Sexy Liberal, the DNC, with Governor Pritzker, and I thought he was so eloquent recently talking about the time and energy all these governors have to spend fighting their own government, fighting the horrible things the Trump administration does every day. I mean, you've said it before. We're really in a civil war.
2: Absolutely.
0: I mean, we are at war with our government. The states.
2: Absolutely.
0: We had Mayor Bass on. I mean, local and state has to fight the horrible things the Trump administration does every day. It's exhausting. Lawsuits and left and right and trying to do your own funding and do your own whatever. Food inspection. It's just, it really is. It's exhausting.
2: It would be one thing if they were just not doing their job or just not sending money, but they're actively fighting state and local governments and the voters there. The fact that Trump wants to get electric vehicles out of California, like, you can't even let us just have our own thing.
0: Well,
2: you know,
0: and
2: that they're tearing up bike paths.
0: That's a bedrock principle that the states, that the elections are the purview of the states. And this was the states' rights party. For how long,
2: Thank
0: right?
2: You.
0: When they wanted to be racist and whatever else they wanted to do. And now it's like, oh, no. The federal government's going to run the elections, right?
2: Because it was never states' rights. It was white power. It was always white power. That's
1: right.
2: What they're in favor of. They talk about states' rights when it's convenient, but when it's not, no, then we definitely, because the issue is not that. The issue is white nationalism.
0: Yeah.
3: That's right.
0: Yeah. And also, I was saying, I feel like a lot of our, first of all, this is the worst crop of candidates I've ever seen on their side. And on our side,
2: so
0: I think we really have some incredible candidates. I'm loving Abdul Al-Sayed. I thought, you know, this thing they're trying to do this time, Hassan Piker said that one thing that one time, and that that's got to be hung on every Democrat. And meanwhile, Laura Loomer says, you know, calls every black woman in power a ghetto bitch every other day. And, like, does every Republican get asked about that?
3: Never.
2: This is where the media is complicit in trying to create a white ethno state.
3: That's right.
0: So here is Abdul Al-Sayed answering that question.
4: What I'm saying is there are 3 million people who listen to Hassan.
5: Understood.
4: And I want to offer them a pathway into an electoral movement where, rather than sit us outside of the electoral system, they see a pathway around the things that they agree with that he says, that I agree with,
5: nice.
4: And a pathway that disavows the things that I disagree with.
0: Yeah. I mean, and also, I just think he is calling out the othering that they do every time

0: Here he is.
1: A couple days after I was nominated, he tweeted a picture of him and his wife and me and my wife, trying to draw attention to the idea that somehow my wife is less American than his wife, except for my wife was born here and his wife wasn't. So I'm just saying that at the end of the day, if you don't want to talk about my wife, maybe you should talk to your boss about how he brought spouses into it.
2: Yeah. I think we like fighters. We like plain spoken. I love he said, if you start a war with Canada, you're just a hole.
3: Yeah. Yes. Yeah. It's insane.
2: Yeah.
3: Of all the things, I'm like, we are not. You've made Canadians mad. Yes. I lived there. Do you know how hard it is to make these people mad at you?
2: Do you guys do Second City Toronto?
3: I did.
2: Oh, yeah. Okay. Oh, okay. Wow. Yeah. No, I know, right? I mean, it's insane. I grew up on Lake Ontario. The whole thing is just, we're in an upside down
3: That's
2: world.
3: That's called Lake Epstein now.
4: Yes. Yeah. Or Lake Obama, just to piss off.
2: Lake Obama. Or Lake Natalie. Yeah. Lake What's Obama. That crazy bitch up to lately? Have we heard anything more about Natalie?
4: She's like this.
3: I think she's trying to crawl now because maybe the cameras won't pick her up. She's tall, though.
4: She is.
2: Is she?
4: She's tall.
2: Oh,
4: she's tall.
2: Okay.
3: Well, yeah. I mean, to you, Francis, I'm sure.
2: Oh,
4: well, that's
2: Francis.
4: Also true.
2: It's a little itty bitty Francis joke. Do you sit on a, well, I guess we don't have phone books phone anymore, book. But do you sit on something to drive or?
3: Yep.
5: I'll put him in right now.
2: Oh, you got a little baby seat. You got a little chest
3: seat. I'll put them right now.
6: If you came across someone struggling with hunger, how would you recognize them? 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
12: I'm Rick Smith, and this is Labor History in 2.
13: On this day in labor history, the year was 1949. That was the day known in New York as the Peekskill Riots. Internationally renowned African-American singer Paul Robeson was scheduled to give an open-air concert. He was known for his deep, moving voice, singing iconic songs like Shenandoah and the Ballad of Joe Hill. Robeson was active in the causes of civil and labor rights. In the Cold War hysteria after World War II, Robeson had been labeled a dangerous communist. The New York concert was originally planned to benefit the Civil Rights Congress. The group had been defending the Trenton Six, a group of six young black men sentenced to die in New Jersey for allegedly killing a white shopkeeper. The case was rife with legal abuses, but protests over the concert led to its cancellation. It was rescheduled, and the tickets were distributed to trade unionists in New York City. On the day of the concert, 2,500 union members made a human wall around the field to protect against protesters. Protesters gathered, hurling anti-black and anti-Jewish racial epithets. Pete Seeger opened the concert, followed by Robeson. The real trouble came when the concert ended and people tried to leave. The protesters threw rocks at passing cars, while policemen stood by and watched. 145 people were injured. Other concerts were canceled. Paul Robeson would continue to be harassed by the FBI. He was denied a passport due to his stance against anti-black discrimination in the United States and against colonialism in Africa.
14: I dreamed I saw Joe Hill last night, alive as you and me.
12: Labor History in 2 brought to you by the Illinois Labor History Society and the Rick Smith Show. For more information, go to laborhistoryin2.com.
15: The tide is turning. The people are winning. I'm Bill Newman for the Civil Liberties Minute. Across the country, people have been shocked to learn about secretly installed surveillance cameras in their cities and towns, near their homes and schools, medical providers, and houses of worship. Shocked to learn about Flock's 130,000 surveillance cameras and its nationwide database. We know about Flock and its automatic license plate readers because people pointed to those discreet little black boxes and asked, what's that? Why is it there? Who gave permission? And because groups like the ACLU filed demands for information under public records laws and the Freedom of Information Act. The initial observations were concerning, later released data scary, and subsequent information on misuse and abuse appalling. In this fight, the people have led, leaders have learned, and the companies profiting from this nationwide surveillance system have begun to retreat. People have demanded that their hometowns cancel their Flock contracts. In this regard, take a look at the ACLU Community Advocacy Flock Toolkit at aclum.org, and that their state legislatures pass laws to restrict these cameras and protect our privacy rights. As Carol Rose, the executive director of the ACLU of Massachusetts, a state where some 17 and counting municipalities have recently canceled their Flock contracts, said,
0: the movement for freedom and for defense of democracy is growing stronger every day in this country, and it makes me proud.
15: The Civil Liberties Minute is made possible by the ACLU, because freedom can't protect itself.
16: You're listening to the American Democracy Minute, keeping your government by and for the people. Just 8 weeks from the midterm election, Tarrant County, Texas commissioners voted to close one-third of the growing county's polling places. And in California, after Shasta County announced it hired felony-convicted Mesa County, Colorado clerk Tina Peters to help run its elections, Peters now says she didn't accept the job. We've reported that Tarrant County commissioners were considering cutting 93 polling places for financial reasons, but the county has a pattern of partisan voter suppression. In the face of blistering criticism from voters and pro-democracy groups, the commission voted 3-2 to close 92 locations, leaving 224 locations open. August 16th, Shasta County, California Registrar of Voters Clint Curtis announced he would be hiring convicted Mesa County, Colorado clerk Tina Peters as his assistant. Peters served only 19 months of a 9-year sentence for giving unauthorized access to her county's Dominion ballot tabulators to outside election deniers. Her sentence was commuted by Colorado's governor in May, causing a furor among election officials. Calling the job offer a disgrace, California Governor Gavin Newsom called on the state of Colorado not to transfer Peters' parole supervision to block her hiring. September 1st, the Shasta Scout reported that in a statement, Peters said she has not accepted the position. We've linked to more at AmericanDemocracyMinute.org.
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4: Virginia, Stan, one of the last states where Nitwit Nero is not finally underwater with the voters. Right. And sometimes we just have little learning difficulties here in the hills. It takes a while for the information to filter up the hollers, Tara.
5: Yeah, what's wrong with them?
4: But happy
5: it's really
4: Friday
5: pathetic.
4: To you.
5: Yeah, happy Friday, I guess.
4: I mean, yeah, we and God only knows. You know, it used to be you take the weekend and go, but no, there'll be a weekend full of madness too. But
5: it never stops.
4: No,
5: right, of course,
4: no,
5: the corruption never stops. Yeah, the indignities, the disgrace.
4: Yeah, graft never sleeps.
5: Right, it's beyond reason at this point how he gets away with everything. That's what we were just. I was just screaming off air. When Roxanne told me.
4: Yeah, that's true. Before we go on air, we scream at each other for a little bit. You know, it's like a couple of opera divas warming up. Yeah. But it's Friday, and I hope y'all all have a good weekend upcoming. Tara, I want to start with something funsies.
5: Mm-hmm.
4: As I was going on air yesterday evening, I saw the news break that. You know, Maria Bartiromo, who loves Donald Trump more than anything else in the world, had been unceremoniously let go, or as the British say, sacked from her position at Fox News TV Radio Rwanda. And there was no... There was no fond farewell. There was no Laurel and Hardy handshake. None of that.
5: Yeah.
4: And everybody went, what is this? Oh, my God. They dumped her. And so people started digging around. And there's a newsletter called Status. And Oliver Darcy, reporting there, explained why Maria Bartiromo wound up getting an apple and a roadmap from Rupi and Lachlan there at Fox News. And no surprise, because, well, I hear she has a slot in the back of her blouse, and in fact in her back, where Nitwit Nero just puts his hand in and makes her mouth go. So that's what pathetic. Had happened is a little while back, Nitwit Nero went on the air and gave a primetime speech, you probably recall it, where he barked and hooted and grunted and groaned and harumphed about the 2020 election, which even he admitted, I mean, that's what the testimony was from the January 6th committee, he admitted he lost.
5: Mm-hmm.
4: But
5: privately, too. Mm-hmm.
4: To people who testified under oath that he did say that. Mm-hmm.
6: Yeah, I know. I lost.
4: Well, so he and but on this particular occasion, this stem winder, he particularly singled out
6: Jaina. Jaina was the one who stole the elections.
4: And the order came down from, you know, Lackland and Rupee because, well, they've already got a $1 billion judgment against them over Dominion voting systems and whatnot.
5: Yeah, well, they were hit with the largest fine against the media company, or judgment against the media company for lying to its viewers.
4: Right.
5: Right?
4: Yeah.
5: So,
4: And for libeling Dominion voting systems.
5: Right. That's what the judgment was for. And in fact, it is a shame. It's not about lying. They routinely testify that, I mean, lying to the viewers, I should say, because they lied about Dominion voting. But they routinely testify whenever they're taken to court that no reasonable person would believe them, that they're entertainers, that it's not a news organization. So, I don't know. That's why I don't understand how people actually choose to consume that propaganda. And I guess it just goes, chalk it up to confirmation bias. They want to hear their bigotries mirrored back at them.
4: Right. And, so the word came down from on high. Don't be talking about this. We've got enough judgments against us. I'd like for us not to be sued again. Right. Put a couple of shrimp on the babies there, Lachlan. Maria wasn't having none of it. She, in turn, went and tattled, or, well, you know the old saying about snitches. She snitched to the maggot whore, White House. And Oliver Darcy reported that Trump's speech had received scant coverage on the channel because network bosses had ordered it so, and Maria Bartiromo even provided the email or the text message that went around in the group saying, "Don't touch this with a 20-foot battle lance." And so she disclosed confidential company information, she betrayed Fox News, and, well, along the way, she also violated her contract of employment. And so they said, "Give on now."
5: She should be embarrassed. And anybody who calls her a journalist, we now have the receipts. We always knew she's just a mouthpiece for the madness and for the fascism. So
4: she's a house organ.
5: This is a mole. She's a mole for this fascist regime. That's not journalism, Maria. I'm sorry. These people, I don't know where she thinks she's going to go from here, but I guess they'll...
4: And the thing is, she managed to keep her head out of the way of the headsman's axe with the Dominion case because she helped spread what wound up costing Fox a near $1 billion. This is the fun part, though. She helped to promote the idea about Dominion voting systems being dirty, and part of the claim that they were dirty was from someone who had you can't make this up time traveled to find out about the bad machines. No, time travel. Mm-hmm. And,
5: what?
4: For
5: real? Time travel?
4: Is
5: this like the guy who woke up at a Waffle House?
4: At this point, who knows?
5: The maladministration? Who said he teleported and it wasn't fun. He teleported and he woke up in Waffle House?
4: Yeah, way back, 3 years ago, the Dominion suit, NBC News had the story, the Dominion suit contained language that said, that Squidney Powell's source, and by extension, Maria Bartiromo's source, quote, explained that she gets her information from experiencing something like time travel in a semi-conscious state, allowing her to see what others don't see and hear what others don't hear, and that she got messages about... Oh, Jesus! She got messages about Dominion voting systems from the wind.
5: From the wind.
4: The wind, yeah.
5: The wind that came out of her ass.
4: Right? It pretty much. I mean, I'm a big right. Broadway musical fan. I always loved Paint Your Wagon, and there's a song in that show called They Call the Wind Mariah. Well, here's Maria.
5: The wind.
4: Yeah.
5: These people, are they... I don't understand. How do they look at themselves in the mirror? It's beyond my comprehension at this point. That's why it's so disappointing to be an American at this point, where you realize there are so many awful, horrible morons sharing the same space, time and space.
4: And how... I know you and I both say the same thing, but how in God's holy name did they get their hand... Did these Lulus... get their hands on the levers of power. I think about the scene from It's a Wonderful Life where the bartender in Pottersville says, "That's enough. Out you pixies go." I mean, what? Cray cray. But it gets better, and I mean, at least for us over here, the truth seekers, it gets better, it gets funnier, the hilarity increases. Because with Maria Bartiromo's discharge from Fox News, the news rippled through the entire maggot industrial political complex. And the next thing you know, there's pastor, brother, governor, former presidential candidate, diabetes, snake oil, cure salesman, ambassador to Israel, Mike Huckstraby, who is just waiting for Jesus to come down in his holy rolls and believes in all that greater Israel hogwash. Yeah, there's Mike Huckstraby writing a sympathetic... excrement on X. I just saw that Maria Bart. This is a quote, y'all. Okay, this is a quote. This isn't Roxanne being funny. I just saw that Maria Bartiromo has left Fox Business, Fox News, and so sad to hear, Huckstraby said. the smartest, hardest working journalist, and absolutely a class act. Here comes the fun part. It was an honor to work with him, her, and later to be a guest on a show always worth watching.
5: Him, her.
4: Him, wait, her.
5: And,
4: yes.
5: And to be a guest on his show?
4: No, or to be a guest him, on a show? Show always worth
5: on
4: watching.
5: On a show.
4: Yeah.
5: Fill in the show.
4: So, I mean... I'm a trans woman, everybody knows. And you know, well, Maria, we didn't know. Hey, sister, I guess your stealth cover's been blown. Probably shouldn't right. use blown in that line context. No.
5: Amazing.
4: And of course, these are the goobers who are all obsessed with Kamala is for they them. Donald Trump is for us.
5: Oh, God. And I guess the only saving grace is their incompetence, their evil is matched by their incompetence. So
4: now we don't know. Is Maria Bartiromo, is she they? Is she a they them?
5: Right.
4: I mean, there are some non-binary folks out there who are like him, her, any pronouns.
5: That's true. Did she, was he being respectful to her gender identity? We don't know.
4: I mean, realistically, what happened is this gang that can't, of the creepy little criminals who can't shoot straight, probably can't shoot, well, they probably shoot gay better than they shoot straight, knowing how they are. This was a form letter for any time somebody gets fired that the maggots like, that Huckstraby likes.
5: Right. He used ChatGPT or something like that, and they.
4: I mean, this seems too dumb,
5: they're
4: even
5: just
4: for
5: lazy. Right. I know. It's some form letter they have. They're dumb, and they're lazy. That's the other thing. And this is the whole maggot policy agenda. It is about shortcuts, taking shortcuts. That's why I've been saying for years, you know, these masters of the universe, they can't seem to make a buck unless they can rig the game in their favor. And that's what they're in government to do. They're not in government to help people or to make your life better. In fact, they're making everyone's lives worse on every level, really. And it's not just a feeling either, because I know they're like the F your feelings crowd. These are facts. This is math that the American people are worse when Republicans are in office. And that's deliberate. You know, you got to be unless they're doing it by accident, then they're incredibly incompetent. Like, I can't even imagine. But
4: and they're not, and they're not even competent with their excuses, because pastor, brother, governor, former presidential candidate, diabetes, snake oil, cinnamon cure salesman, right. Ambassador to Israel, Mike Huckabee, caught wind of it and. No, can't even make an excuse, right? Thanks for catching the him, her line. I was typing. Thanks for catching the him, her line. I was typing while riding in a vehicle on a bumpy street, but I have no idea how that came out.
5: What?
4: Aside from my clumsy typo mistake, I still love Maria Bartiromo and will always have total respect for all caps. Her. Just all caps. Oh. Her, no him involved.
5: Oh, wow. He can't even just own it, you know?
4: No, it was because, well, you know, those streets in Jerusalem are bumpy.
5: Just so bumpy.
4: Just ask Jesus Christ. It was rough. It was rough hauling that cross over those bumpy streets along the Via Dolorosa all the way to Golgotha. Maybe that's where Mike Huckabee was. Jesus criminy.
5: Well, that's what I mean. They can't even take responsibility. That's the party of personal responsibility. He's got a lie on top of his incompetence. He can't even say, oops, you got me. I don't even know. I would have more respect for them if they just owned their incompetence, but of course they would never do that.
4: And no.
5: If they were the people I wish they would be, they wouldn't be who they are in the first place. And we wouldn't have this maladministration, that's for sure. So the whole thing, and that's the only saving grace, really, is that this evil that they are, they're incredible. It's like the gang who can't shoot straight. Period. They're horrible.
4: Or gay.
5: But, yes. And they're, but they are causing, because of this, they're causing so much damage. And that's why, I was screaming about earlier?
4: I want to add one thing to this, because one of the things I'm proudest of in having done what I've done over the last nearly quarter century over at the Horn, and you do the same thing too, we put the puzzle pieces together so that we don't need the wind. We can actually see into the future mm-hmm. by virtue of using our
5: yes.
4: mickle powers of deduction and
5: right.
4: intellect. So I just want to add one more little thing to the process, if I may, Tara.
5: Of course.
4: Remember, there's a vacancy in the White House. Actually, there's several.
5: Okay.
4: But the thing is, maggots far and wide are, if you follow them like we do, they are busting they're busting their maggot tuchuses, trying to show that they've got the right wrong stuff to try to fill the pumps of the recently departed Caroline Real Poo Poo Leave It Alone, who is, you know, gone. And so, you know, there are a lot of people that want that job. There's been a lot of speculation over a lot of maggot babbleheads. But who do you reckon probably has the inside track now to the official White House spokes creep?
5: Maria?
4: Sure.
5: I've heard that.
4: I mean, ponder it for a minute. Mm-hmm. She proved her maggot loyalty.
5: True.
4: She acted as a spy within Fox News.
5: Mm-hmm. That's
4: she
5: right.
4: She funneled information to her dear orange daddy.
5: Right. Yeah.
4: Who better than?
5: She definitely. Yeah, so, that was her audition.
4: Yeah, I mean, you got to wonder, is this, and for that matter, did she turn over that that text message to the White House as a display of her maggot undying loyalty?
5: Of course. And that's only the one we know about. So,
4: right. Well, going back to the woman who got the messages from the wind, back then, Maria Bartiromo said, "This is so important. I have just forwarded this message on to Eric Trump."
5: That the wind was telling people.
4: Yeah,
5: the woman
4: time traveled to see that the Dominion voting systems machines were, because time travel.
5: This is so important. Yeah, you know, we don't have important things to do in the country. This is what I'm talking about. They're really good at addressing all the fake things that America faces. So, yeah, like messages from the wind about the Chinese stealing our votes.
4: I wonder if the wind has heard anything about Moscow Mitch McConnell. Because God knows the rest of us haven't.
5: Well, that's the truth, and he's kind of fallen off the front page, that's for sure, and he proves that everything I've said for years, really, that you don't even have to be alive to be a
4: look.
5: How long?
4: How long did Richard B. Big Time Dick Cheney before he dicks you go without a pulse? I remember back at the beginning of the century, Malloy talking about it. Yeah. The Vice President of the United States does not have a pulse.
5: Right. It's true.
4: Yeah.
5: He had a fake heart.
4: You don't have a pulse. You don't have a soul. Moscow Mitch. Well, I mean.
5: That's right.
4: Can you imagine poor Elaine Chao coming downstairs in their McMansion townhouse or wherever it is they live in D.C., where, by the way, there are unmarked cars and Metro DC cop cars parked at both ends of the block to make sure that nobody gets through to try to see if Moscow Mitch is displaying any signs of life. Can you imagine what it must be like for Elaine Chao to walk downstairs and say, "Good morning, honey," to a corpse?
5: Yeah, I mean,
4: somebody caught video of them taking delivery of M Combo convalescent chairs. They're like lazy boys, but they're motorized, and they'll go and help somebody stand up and get down. Yeah,
5: I see. There's something
4: propped up in the breakfast nook, propped up in the living room. Does she go to sleep with him propped up in the bedroom? I don't know. It's worrisome, but it makes me think that life in the McConnell household, and of course McConnell, do they have him stood up in a corner like the guest of honor at an Irish wake with a glass of whiskey in his hand?
5: No, I think they get right to the point. They don't stand on ceremony, maggots. When it comes to seizing and maintaining power illegitimately, they don't care. And it proves yet again that the Republicans don't represent the people. They don't answer to the people. They are the enemies of the people. So this proves it yet again. It's all about power. It's all about concentrated power. So the people of Kentucky don't have a representative, but they never did.
4: They really didn't. The coal industry had a representative. The bourbon industry had a representative. The tobacco industry, such it is in Kentucky, had
5: That's
4: a representative.
5: That's it. Like, I always remember when John Boehner got caught passing out tobacco lobby checks on the House floor.
4: Lord, yes.
5: And then he got he was asked about it by the press, and he cried about it on TV. And they don't even cry anymore about this. There's no shame involved.
4: It's just another day that ends in Y.
5: That's it.
4: Yeah, that's who they are. So that's the first segment of the program, y'all. There's the music. I hope y'all enjoyed the saga of Maria Bartiromo as much as Tara and I did. Stick around, please, as we wrap up this week on the Molloy program. We will be right back.

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10: When most Americans think about debt, they think about overspending, credit cards, luxury purchases, maybe buying something they couldn't afford. 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Nobody plans for a cancer diagnosis or a car accident. Nobody expects their child to get sick in the middle of the night. Yet every year, millions of Americans find themselves facing crushing medical bills, even when they have insurance. Welcome to Code WAC, where we break down how our healthcare system really works, what it means for you, and how to make it better for everyone. 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Today on Code WAC, we're talking with Sally Greenberg, CEO of the National Consumers League, about the hidden costs of getting sick in America, the patients whose lives have been upended by medical debt, and why she believes the system is failing the people it's supposed to serve. Greenberg said one story in particular captures what's wrong with medical debt in America. It involves a patient who was sued by Johns Hopkins Hospital.
11: There's a woman named Lakeisha Spence who was featured in the Baltimore Sun article, and she lives very close to Hopkins. She learned that her bank account and paychecks were placed on a legal hold by a law firm that was representing Johns Hopkins, over $5,000 in unpaid medical bills. So that's a tiny amount. She works as a security guard for $15 an hour. And she checked her account. She thought she had $152 in it. So you can imagine this is a person of very limited means. And she found out that the law firm had taken all of her money from the account, and now she was facing bankruptcy.
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0: Okay, Truth Seekers, only one more segment before the weekend comes, and we have to find our way through the madness of Saturday and Sunday. And Monday, happy Labor Day weekend, I should note, and it's always worthwhile to take into account why we have Labor Day. Yeah. As far as I'm concerned, and, well, I'm not anything for religion, but I consider Labor Day a sacred holiday. Because it was born in blood, right?
1: Mm, that's right. And people, we forget it so easily, that's for sure. I just visited recently the graves of some of the people who died in the Triangle Shirtwaist Factory fire.
0: I saw that video.
1: I mean, it was just me hanging out with...
0: with the dead.
1: Yeah, well,
0: the
1: just
0: honored
1: going
0: dead.
1: Around a cemetery, which I would have done anyway, but I figured I'd do a live stream as well as I was there. Yeah, and it's really moving.
0: If people haven't seen that, tell them how.
1: Well, it's on my Substack, so you can subscribe to my Substack at what is it? Tara, what is it? I don't even know off the top of my head. I should know this. Tara, I don't know how they do it. Wait a second, hold on.
0: You're almost as good at self-promotion as I am.
1: Yeah.
0: Which is to say
1: Tara
0: not.
1: Tara Buster, tarabuster.substack.com. I really would love people to subscribe to my Substack and also my YouTube and get those numbers up, like, so we can actually, I don't know, get the word out about what we're talking about here, too.
0: It is an eternal battle because, you know, the billionaires mm-hmm. own the multimillionaire for-profit media.
1: That's the truth.
0: They own the social media platforms. And people who do the work, you, me, Malloy, others, we really have to bust our ass.
1: Yeah.
0: Just to have our content show up in the algorithms. I'm constantly begging every night. The people who download my podcast, please, you know, you don't have to write a paragraph. You don't have to say much of anything, but just put a comment in. When a podcast episode goes up, comment on it, please, because that's how momentum forms behind progressive media.
1: That's it. That's what I try to explain. You got to at least watch it. Just let it run for a minute, 2 minutes, 3 minutes, and put a comment in. It's not just, you know, we're not asking a lot here. So we can get the algorithm to work with us instead of against us. As we already have them against us. They're
0: right,
1: already
0: that's the thing. The default position is to work against progressive ideas, progressive contents, progressive creators.
1: Right, and we're not saying it just whining about it. It's the truth. It's not like we're making it up. It's look it up. It's in the news. So, you know, they do it deliberately. That's why when Elon Musk took over Twitter, immediately my feed was filled with Kyle Rittenhouse, Donald Trump Jr., the people I had blocked. Okay? So things like that. But you think that they're amplifying Tarabuster or Head On?
0: Oh, hell no.
1: Right? They're not. No.
0: It's so funny. Last night I was uploading the program, and one of the places I do upload it, of course, it gets crushed like a tiny bug under a giant rock. I upload the program to my my formerly Twitter account, and then no sooner have I hit send than my feed populates, and it's never anybody with any kind of progressive bent. And in fact, last night I got a little chuckle. I mean, we're coming into the weekend. Come on, people, we got to laugh. I got a little chuckle because it was a post from Eric the Dumber, and it said, and this is just how my strange little mind works. It read, "I've been in hospitality," and that's as far as my brain would let me go, because my brain desperately wanted to read, "I've been in hospital." And my first thought was, really? Awesome. Oh, I hope it didn't hurt too little, you pissant.
1: Right.
0: But yeah, that's how it is. But so, you know, this program, you know, Malloy's program, my program, Tara's program, when we put it up on social media, and this is just kind of a pitch, amplify the voice, amplify the reach. Right. And we can't do that.
1: Mm-hmm.
0: Only y'all can.
1: Yeah. I mean, it gets very depressing, I got to tell you. But whatever.
0: Well,
1: I do it because I believe in it, and I'm trying to not be crushed into oblivion. So, I mean, if you get some value out of it, then
0: exactly.
1: That's
0: exactly.
1: How you can meet us halfway, frankly.
0: And, you know, to the extent you tune in, you know, you enjoy the content. That helps keep the content coming.
1: That's it.
0: Plain and simple. But beyond that, like I said, no, we've got plenty of stuff to talk about in the remainder of this segment. I just kind of wanted to get that mention out there because it moved me to see you walking around in that cemetery, finding the largely unknown, unheralded graves of the victims of the Triangle Shirtwaist Factory fire. Something that was completely avoidable were it not for the greed of what back then were millionaires and today would be billionaires.
1: That's right.
0: And, you know, there's that saying that I thought we were going to have fun before the weekend. There's mm-hmm. that saying that there are two deaths. There's the death that comes when we all must finally shuffle off this mortal coil. But then there's the second death that comes when no one any longer remembers your name. And so you, as far as I was concerned, when I saw that video, Tara, you were doing the work of the ages in remembering those people. We talk about the Triangle Shirtwaist Factory fire, but we have a hard time imagining that beyond the horrifying conflagration that it was, that was human beings who were struggling for their daily bread.
1: Yeah. There were children.
0: Yes.
1: The 14 years old. There were some of the graves there of teenagers. These are people, you know, of course, they're poor. So they had to go to work every day. And in fact, that's what in the Triangle Shirtwaist Factory, there was a sign that said, don't come in on Sunday, don't come in on Monday. And this became a rallying cry for the labor movement. You might see that if in labor halls as a remembrance of what we're fighting for. It didn't mean don't come in on Sunday. It meant, like, you're not going to church. You work 7 days a week. You think you have time to yourself? No, if you don't come in on Sunday, don't come in on Monday. And that's that. And they were locked in because they didn't want them to steal little strips of fabric, or so they said, right? And if the people who were responsible for it, the owners of the Triangle Factory, the Shirtwaist Factory, they effectively got away with it. So they went to court. They were found not personally culpable, and so basically they got the survivors got nothing, but it did spark a movement. Even the movement was already gaining momentum.

0: When they look back, what will history say about us? And you're right. When I went to visit these graves, there, and it's really sad because I was the only one there, and there were two statues. It's called Workers' Circle, and there's a lot of labor leaders buried in there. And the statues are broken down. Some they're in disrepair, and it's just sad.
1: Well, I mean, consider, and some may disagree with me, but consider the sad state of affairs at the labor movement today. We see little sparks here and there, but, and this is just a story from my sad and boring little life. Sunday, this past. I was driving past the local brewery, and I noticed that the parking lot was full, so I thought, I'll go in and have a beer. I don't do that very often, but they're local and try to support local businesses. And I walked in, and lo and behold, who was having a rally there but the Teamsters local?
0: Oh, okay.
1: Because they are on strike against a beer distribution company out of Charleston. They've been on strike for over 170 days because the beer distributor is trying to break the union. And that ought to be illegal, but it isn't. And just along the way, I walked over and I stood there and sang with them when they sang Which Side Are You On? And I looked at their literature, took some literature. Wanted to educate myself on what they were dealing with. They've got scabs driving their trucks now. But on the way out the door, I looked at one of the fellas and I said, "Hey, buddy, solidarity, one day longer than the company." And he's right. He was like, "Hell yeah." And I said, "And after y'all win, could you do America a favor and get the hell rid of your union president?" He goes, "Sean O'Brien." I said, "Yeah, that maggot piece of shit." Because remember Sean O'Brien?
0: Yeah.
1: He was going to go across the table, and little Mark Wayne Mullen,
0: right,
1: the turd chaser, was going to go across the table have a fight with Sean O'Brien of the Teamsters. And then lo and behold, the next thing you know, they're dancing cheek to cheek, and they've got one of the great maggot bromances of the first quarter of the 21st century, and it's disgusting.
0: It's ridiculous because it's all performance, and it goes to show, they try to present it as, we can all get along, right? See, these two, they almost came to blows, and now as if that's a normal way to behave.
1: And now they're blowing each other.
0: Anyway.
1: Yeah, cool.
0: Right.
1: Good. Yeah. I love.
0: But as if the fact that they were like, you stand your ass up. Come on, this is a time, this is a place, let's go for it.
1: Poor Bernie has to say, gentlemen, this is the Senate of the United States,
0: you're a senator. Right, he had to remind that clown, you're a senator. And this is another example. I mean, they're all unfit. That's why we form governments, gentlemen, because we don't need to come to blows. This is what we do. We get together like adults, and we do adult things like compromise and talk.
1: Well, if you are an
0: iron it out.
1: Yeah, if you are an adult, because after all, I think it was yesterday, because you destroyed me when you mentioned little Mark Wayne Mullen.
0: Talking
1: about the fear mongrels.
0: That's what it is. That's a
1: God Almighty.
0: That's something I would have said when I was 12. Because I didn't understand. I heard somebody say fearmonger, and I thought, fearmongers. You just hear it because you're not literate yet. You don't have that curiosity. You're not reading books and things, and so big. You're not
1: all
0: reading
1: that, all
0: adult
1: that
0: material.
1: Reading, all
0: not,
1: that,
0: not,
1: yeah, all yeah. that a reading and a learning and such like.
0: Right, exactly. All that elite stuff. That elitism of reading and educating yourself.
1: That illiteracy.
0: World. Yeah, illiteracy. That's what it is. So
1: ooh,
0: he never
1: new word.
0: That. He never done did that. So, that's why he thinks fear mongrels are out there with the gazpacho police and their peach tree dishes and all their other, you know, everything, all their

0: flubs. It's not a flub. This is what they think. And it's like Huckabee. It's not a mistake. It's not a typo. You are incompetent. They're always looking for shortcuts. That's who they are. That's why they get into government, to rig the game in their favor. That's why they're unfit. They're looking to crush, put the boot on our neck. That's it. They don't want to consider labor or what a fair profit, you know, a fair share of the profit that labor makes possible. They don't want to have to consider the general welfare. They're out for the welfare of themselves. I mean, Huckabee, you bring up that he's a con artist. They're all con artists, you know, with his diabetes cure.
1: Cinnamon.
0: And who else? They all have these magic beans that they sell to the suckers. Giuliani, Mike Pillow, like all of them. They all have grifts and scams.
1: Yeah, Mr. Meth Pillow. Right, yeah.
0: That's right. And I mean, like, I just saw Donald Trump Jr. You know, he's got the drone business and all the lucrative government contracts, you know, shortcut here, shortcut there. That's what they're in there to do. And then Trump puts 100% tariff on foreign-made drones, right? That has nothing to do with his son, though, right? I mean, grift is bottomless, and they're lazy, they're stupid, they're incompetent. If they were left to their own devices, they would never be where they are. They only get there because they have no honor, they have no dignity and decency. And Trump proved that. I mean, his whole life is a grift. It's just a series of grifts.
1: Yeah, and speaking of which, here's the latest. This happened yesterday in the U.S. District Courtroom of U.S. District Judge Tanya Chutkan. Remember her? Three Vietnam War veterans and an architectural historian brought a lawsuit against Nitwit Nero to try to stop this exercise in vulgarity, this cheapness, this tackiness, this ugliness, this filth, the Arc de Trump.
0: Oh yeah.
1: Which is designed to loom over Arlington National Cemetery and memorialize a goddamn coward.
0: Yeah, a draft dodging dirtbag, grifter. And if he gets... Okay, go ahead. I'm sorry.
1: No, that's okay.
0: You're still reading the story.
1: Yeah, the DOJ argued that the lawsuit has to be dismissed based upon the Supreme Court's ruling in the ballroom case, which wasn't even a final adjudication. So,
0: that's
1: one,
0: right.
1: The DOJ really is, as some accusers in the Senate said, the Attorney General of the United States is Donald Trump's personal lawyer, being paid by we the people. And this notice came telling Judge Chutkan that she had to. Well, here's the quote. National Park Service, that's the shorthand name of the case, National Park Service mandates that the court grant defendant's motion to dismiss and deny plaintiff's motion for summary judgment. Plaintiffs cannot establish standing based on desires to view Arlington House or the Lincoln Memorial. Plaintiff's distaste for the perceived symbolism of the proposed arch does not establish a concrete and particularized injury.
0: This is Tanya Chutkan?
1: This is the argument being presented to Judge Chutkan, yes.
0: Oh.
1: But it gets worse, Tara, because it always gets worse.
0: Yeah.
1: Also yesterday, the Secretary of the Interior, Doug Burgum, said excavation for the Arc de Trump will begin within 2 weeks.
0: Oh, fuck you. Oh, no.
1: Almost speechless. It's disgusting. And of course it'll be spray painted in that tacky ass Krylon gold.
0: This is what I was screaming about off air when you told me about this initially, because I'm just like flabbergasted how this piece of shit gets away with all of his crimes because of the legal legitimacy given to him by the corrupt and illegitimate Supreme Court again and again and again. And it's an offense. It's an abuse of the American people and that's why I was screaming, because, you know, it really comes down to the Democrats allowed that fucking monster to stack the Supreme Court and pack the Supreme Court. Just when Merrick Garland, Obama should have put him on the bench. Oh, well, you're not going to meet with us? Oh, well.
1: Yeah, there was a compelling argument for that at the time, Tara, because the Senate has the right of advice and consent.
0: Yeah,
1: if you
0: right.
1: choose not to exercise that right, you
0: there
1: have
0: you
1: waived it. So back then,
0: go.
1: Merrick, put on your walking shoes and take your robe with you. Go up and take your seat on the court.
0: Yeah, that's what I should have done. And then when Ruth Bader Ginsburg died, that's why I always was, even at the time, I was like, what the hell are you doing announcing it now? As we can tell, as we see with Moscow Mitch, you don't have to be alive now. This is a thing. But the Democrats don't play like that. You know, we were like a week away from the election at the time, and Moscow Mitch put that bitch on the bench. Who, when he called her, she, you know, this is what I always say. I mean, they're all traitors. They all have no decency. So Moscow Mitch said, "Hey, you want to be on a Supreme Court justice? I'm playing my dirty tricks again." And she said, "Sure, I'll take you up on that coup." And that's what she did, you know. And they shoved her ass on there. And, you know, I know that they often sometimes get upset with her. She doesn't quite deliver on everything all the time. But she's a pretty loyal
1: She's a maggot. She's a member of our most pious and dread sovereign supreme Catholic majesties.
0: Exactly.
1: But the funny thing is, these pathetic pettifoggers from the DOJ couldn't even be bothered to take into account the fact that the majority opinion in National Park Service passed on ruling as to whether the construction project of the ballroom was even legal, such that John Roberts joined the minority, the three smart ladies, and wrote the dissent. And the very first words of his dissent were, and I quote, "That construction is likely unlawful," which by itself was some pathetic milksop language. Old balls and strikes. Let me help you with an edit here, buddy. That construction is likely illegal.
0: Right.
1: Illegal.
0: But they don't care. This is about power and who they are at the core, which is they are fundamentally not small D Democrats at all. They want.
1: They're capital O oligarchs, well. Capital P plutocrats. Mm-hmm.
0: Yep, that's it. They want, the unwashed masses, we might as well be living in ancient Rome, because the gap between rich and poor is wider than it was in ancient Rome. And they might as well be the same, really. The oligarchy, the Senate, everyone, you know, it's the rule by the rich. And we the plebs out here, that they're doing all they can to make sure that we have no power to do anything about the abuse that these fuckers are heaping on us. And I'm sorry, I'm cursing because I'm really I'm mad.
1: Furious. Yeah.
0: Yeah. And the fact that the maggots, see, I went on Twitter sometimes. I go on there sometimes to get videos. I try not to look because it's infested with Nazis and Russian bots and whatnot. But they're all taking victory laps about everything that Trump does. The coin, the ballroom, the arch, everything. Because they themselves...

0: themselves are America haters. That's what it's about. And the Democrats have really got to start calling them
1: standing
0: what they
1: up.
0: Are. They're
1: exactly.
0: traitors.
1: Well, that's it. Happy weekend, everybody. happy weekend, Tara.
0: Yes, thank you.
1: Hang on tight. Here comes, here it comes. Happy Labor Day, everybody. And, have a great weekend, Mike Malloy, wherever you are. This is the Mike Malloy Program on Progressive Voices on TuneIn. Later.
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7: The wrongs we must right. 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The future we must secure together for our nation. This is what's in front of us. This determines what's next for all of us. We are Marines. We were made for this.
8: Americans think about debt. They think about overspending, credit cards, luxury purchases, maybe buying something they couldn't afford. 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Nobody plans for a cancer diagnosis or a car accident. Nobody expects their child to get sick in the middle of the night. Yet every year, millions of Americans find themselves facing crushing medical bills, even when they have insurance. Welcome to Code WAC, where we break down how our healthcare system really works, what it means for you, and how to make it better for everyone. 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Today on Code WAC, we're talking with Sally Greenberg, CEO of the National Consumers League, about the hidden costs of getting sick in America, the patients whose lives have been upended by medical debt, and why she believes the system is failing the people it's supposed to serve. Greenberg said one story in particular captures what's wrong with medical debt in America. It involves a patient who was sued by Johns Hopkins Hospital.
0: There's a woman named Lakeisha Spence who was featured in the Baltimore Sun article, and she lives very close to Hopkins. She learned that her bank account and paychecks were placed on a legal hold by a law firm that was representing Johns Hopkins, over $5,000 in unpaid medical bills. So that's a tiny amount. She works as a security guard for $15 an hour. And she checked her account. She thought she had $152 in it. So you can imagine this is a person of very limited means. And she found out that the law firm had taken all of her money from the account, and now she was facing bankruptcy.
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0: Here to set you free. How you doing? I'm Leslie Marshall. Welcome or welcome back to the only true democracy in talk. And we welcome Jimmy O'Donnell, Deputy Legislative Director at the United Steelworkers, the USW. And there he advocates for pro-worker policies that are related to labor rights, workplace health and safety, clean energy manufacturing, and workforce development. Please follow the USW on Facebook, Instagram, and X. Just use the handle at Steelworkers. Also visit their website, a plethora of information there, usw.org. Check them out on Blue Sky, their handle there at steelworkers.bsky.social. And Jimmy's handle on X is at JFODonnell13. That's JFODonnell13. Director O'Donnell, thank you for being with us. I appreciate it on this Friday. In summer, you're always hard working there at the USW, and I thank you for taking the time. Welcome.
1: Yeah, thanks, Lizzie. Thanks so much for having me, and good to be back. Excited to talk.
0: You know, right now there are a lot of people that are running for office and they definitely want the backing of unions such as the USW, and they want the votes from the workers within these unions because, you know, let's face it, the majority of America is the middle class, the working class, and, you know, many of, you know, those workers are millions are union workers. But right now there are labor laws that many would say the union workers, certainly the unions, and, perhaps even pro-union employers, that America's labor laws aren't working for workers. So it's pretty remarkable when you look at it that the basic law governing workers' rights to organize dates back to, I didn't realize it was back to 1935. I don't know why. I thought it was after the Great Depression, all the way back to 1935. What are some of the biggest ways that our labor laws have failed to keep up with what workers face today since 1935?
1: No, it's a great question. And I think, you know, the moment that we're in right now is really important to kind of situate this conversation. You know, unions, according to Gallup poll, have never been more popular across the American public. The vast majority of workers, unionized and non-unionized, want some sort of voice on the job. And unfortunately, the laws that we have on the books, as you said, are far too outdated. You're right to point to the National Labor Relations Act. That's our nation's founding law when it comes to union organizing and collective bargaining. It was originally passed under FDR back in 1935. And there really hasn't been any meaningful update in the 90 years since. There's been one exception to that, which is in 1947, Congress passed Taft-Hartley, which in many ways was right. A big step backwards. That's when we first had right to work. That's when we first had more restrictions on how unions could form in the workplace. So essentially, in the 90 years since the NLRA first passed, there hasn't been any improvement to make it easier for workers to form a union and organize, except for one major step backwards. And so there's a real, need to kind of update those laws because, of course, the way that our economy works, the way that workers interact with their employers, we're now in a global economy, all of these things have changed. And yet the underlying law that organizes and determines how workers can form a union and bargain hasn't meaningfully changed to keep up with those times.
0: That is just amazing and ridiculous, right? I mean, when you think about it, just think how much the workforce has changed with technology. I mean, you know, certainly since 1935, we've progressed as a nation with technology. And, you know, laws should progress, and coincide with that. I really didn't realize. I mean, I think most people know about Taft-Hartley. You learn about it in school. It was landmark. But at the same time, you don't realize that was it. That was it since 1935. And like you said, 1947, you know, even to have just one change from 35 to 47, that's 12 years. And from 47 to now, my math is bad, but it's more than 12 years. When workers try to organize, companies do many things. Often they'll try to intimidate employees. They'll hold anti-union meetings. They hire very expensive anti-union consultants. They even illegally threaten or fire union supporters. And a lot of times they don't face much of a penalty, perhaps because we don't have, you know, updated laws, labor laws on the books. So how badly does that tilt the playing field against the worker and in favor of the corporation?
1: It's a big deal. It's honestly one of the biggest problems that workers face as a result of this outdated law. So the law in the National Labor Relations Act lays out essentially the rules of the road when it comes to organizing, what unions can do, but also what employers can do. There are certain things that you're allowed to do and certain things you're not. And I think you pointed to some of both in that open, which is that part of the problem is the rules have not been updated to adequately account for changing tactics and increasingly aggressive tactics that employers are often taking. So you talked about captive audience meetings. These are the meetings where employers can force workers on company time to attend these meetings in person, where they bring in these anti-union consultants to come in and just spread lies about what the union will do, what dues will mean, all these horrible falsehoods. And there's no penalty. There can actually even go as far as to punish workers for choosing not to go to those meetings. That's why we call them captive audience meetings. The union, of course, has no equivalent right to kind of bring workers together and share their side of the story to give a counter message. So these are a real tool that employers can use to dampen union support in a given workplace. And it's entirely legal in this current setting because the law hasn't been meaningfully updated. And then even for illegal tactics, you talk about firing workers. That is illegal under the NLRA. The problem is the NLRA doesn't give the board, which is in charge of enforcing the labor law, any power to meaningfully punish these companies when they do violate the law. So while it is true that it's illegal to fire a worker who is part of the organizing team at a given workplace, there's not a lot of teeth to make employers really deterred from doing that. So for example, if you fire a worker, if you're Starbucks and you go ahead and fire workers, or if you're some company and you violate labor law, you are then allowed to hire your high-powered attorneys to go through the long legal process where a worker, again, often an unorganized worker, has to find their own legal counsel, pursue it through the NLRB process, and maybe at the end of what can sometimes be a 1 or even 2 year-long process to prove that they were illegally fired, the most that they can be given is their job back and back wages. But I think it's fair to say, what type of worker would want to go back to a workplace where they were fired for trying to form a union and then spent 2 years of their own money trying to get back and get some justice for what was an illegal termination? I think it's fair to say that that's not really an effective remedy. And the other piece is, even if they get those back wages, God forbid that worker, while they've been out of a job for 2 years, gets another job to kind of keep paying the bills. Whatever income they earn from that other job gets deducted from the back
0: Oh,
1: wages.
0: wow.
1: And so there's really no financial incentive to kind of hold employers accountable when they do violate the labor law, and even to prevent them. There's one study from MIT that literally says that firing workers for a union drive can actually be worth it on net for the company when it comes to the essentially minimal financial penalties that they're going to pay in the process.
0: Wow. That's beyond an unlevel playing field. The United Steelworkers strongly supports the PRO Act. We've talked about the PRO Act before. USW and other unions feel, and many legislators feel, it's a comprehensive solution to these problems. So, what would the PRO Act change? Why does the USW still consider it the gold standard for labor law reform?
1: Yeah, the PRO Act, which just stands for the Protecting the Right to Organize Act, it's been introduced in the last few Congresses, and it really does represent the gold standard of comprehensive labor law reform. So, to pick up on what we were just talking about, actually, it would extend the class of actions and activities that employers are currently legally able to do, like captive audience meetings, and make them unfair labor practices, make it so that a company couldn't force workers on company time to attend these anti-union meetings for fear of discipline. So, that's one thing. It would extend and more level the playing field so that unions and workers are on the same playing field as it comes to employers by banning things like captive audience. And then going back to the currently illegal but teethless enforcement, it would allow the NLRB to have more financial authority to not only, if an employer illegally fires a worker, not only would it allow them the current process, but it would also allow the NLRB to assess additional financial penalties to actually hold the company accountable and deter them from doing it in the future. So it's not just the back wages minus whatever the worker in between, but there's penalties on top of it, so that, we all have this in our system of criminal justice and laws, that if you commit a crime, we don't only want justice, but we want to make sure there's enough of a penalty that you don't do it in the future. The PRO Act would allow that sort of penalty and deterrence for employers who do violate the law, because the deck is so stacked in favor of employers currently, and would do a lot to rebalance the scales. It would also make it easier for different types of workers to organize. It would have a provision that would make it quicker for workers, once they form a union, to get a first contract. There's kind of a whole suite of reforms that it would do. And I think that's really based on the reason our union supports it, and the whole labor movement has pushed for this bill for so long, is because it really does comprehensively fix many of the challenges that have popped up in the 90 years since we first passed the NLRA.
0: We're going to take a break. We'll be back with Deputy Legislative Director for the USW, Mr. Jimmy O'Donnell. Once again, on Facebook, Instagram, and X, use their handle and follow the USW there at Steelworkers. Visit their website, usw.org. Also check them out on Blue Sky at steelworkers.bsky.social. And Jimmy's handle on X is at JFODonnell13. That's JFODonnell13. I'm Leslie Marshall, back with him, back with you, talking more about these antiquated labor laws that just don't work for the people that are part of the labor force.
2: I'm Rick Smith.
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2: The members were threatened with the loss of their charter if they refused to return to work. The striking Filipino workers continued to organize job actions and experienced increased retaliation as a result. VPA leaders publicly distanced themselves from the Filipino strikers and racially charged vigilante violence intensified. It culminated in the burning down of the labor camp where hundreds of Filipino workers lived a month after the strike began. Vigilantes then drove as many as 800 Filipinos from the valley at gunpoint. The strike was officially called off, and those that remained returned to work. By October, both unions had won wage increases.
6: When most Americans think about debt, they think about overspending, credit cards, luxury purchases, maybe buying something they couldn't afford. But medical debt is a different beast. Nobody plans for a cancer diagnosis or a car accident. Nobody expects their child to get sick in the middle of the night. Yet every year, millions of Americans find themselves facing crushing medical bills, even when they have insurance. Welcome to Code WAC, where we break down how our healthcare system really works, what it means for you, and how to make it better for everyone. I'm your host, Brenda Gazar. Today on Code WAC, we're talking with Sally Greenberg, CEO of the National Consumers League, about the hidden costs of getting sick in America, the patients whose lives have been upended by medical debt, and why she believes the system is failing the people it's supposed to serve. Greenberg said one story in particular captures what's wrong with medical debt in America. It involves a patient who was sued by Johns Hopkins Hospital.
7: There's a woman named Lakeisha Spence who was featured in the Baltimore Sun article, and she lives very close to Hopkins. She learned that her bank account and paychecks were placed on a legal hold by a law firm that was representing Johns Hopkins, over $5,000 in unpaid medical bills. So that's a tiny amount. She works as a security guard for $15 an hour. And she checked her account. She thought she had $152 in it. So you can imagine this is a person of very limited means. And she found out that the law firm had taken all of her money from the account, and now she was facing bankruptcy.
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8: 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Whoa!

0: here to set you free. How you doing? I'm Leslie Marshall. Welcome or welcome back to the only true democracy in talk. And we welcome Jimmy O'Donnell, Deputy Legislative Director at the United Steelworkers, the USW. And there he advocates for pro-worker policies that are related to labor rights, workplace health and safety, clean energy manufacturing, and workforce development. Please follow the USW on Facebook, Instagram, and X. Just use the handle at Steelworkers. Also visit their website, a plethora of information there, usw.org. Check them out on Blue Sky, their handle there at steelworkers.bsky.social. And Jimmy's handle on X is at JFODonnell13. That's JFODonnell13. Director O'Donnell, thank you for being with us. I appreciate it on this Friday. You know, in summer, you're always hard working there at the USW, and I thank you for taking the time. Welcome.
1: Yeah, thanks, Lizzie. Thanks so much for having me, and good to be back. Excited to talk.
0: You know, right now there are a lot of people that are running for office and they definitely want the backing of unions such as the USW, and they want the votes from the workers within these unions because, you know, let's face it, the majority of America is the middle class, the working class, and, you know, many of, you know, those workers are millions are union workers. But right now there are labor laws that many would say the union workers, certainly the unions, and, you know, perhaps even pro-union employers, that America's labor laws aren't working for workers. So it's pretty remarkable when you look at it that the basic law governing workers' rights to organize dates back to, I didn't even realize this, I didn't realize it was, you know, back to 1935. I don't know why. I thought it was after the Great Depression, all the way back to 1935. What are some of the biggest ways that our labor laws have failed to keep up with what workers face today since 1935?
1: No, it's a great question. And I think, you know, the moment that we're in right now is really important to kind of situate this conversation. You know, unions, according to Gallup poll, have never been more popular across the American public. The vast majority of workers, unionized and non-unionized, want some sort of voice on the job. And unfortunately, the laws that we have on the books, as you said, are far too outdated. You're right to point to the National Labor Relations Act. That's our nation's founding law when it comes to union organizing and collective bargaining. It was originally passed under FDR back in 1935. And there really hasn't been any meaningful update in the 90 years since. There's been one exception to that, which is in 1947, Congress passed Taft-Hartley, which in many ways was right. A big step backwards. That's when we first had right to work. That's when we first had more restrictions on how unions could form in the workplace. So essentially, in the 90 years since the NLRA first passed, there hasn't been any improvement to make it easier for workers to form a union and organize, except for one major step backwards. And so there's a real, I think, need to kind of update those laws because, of course, the way that our economy works, the way that workers interact with their employers, we're now in a global economy, all of these things have changed. And yet the underlying law that organizes and determines how workers can form a union and bargain hasn't meaningfully changed to keep up with those times.
0: That is just amazing and ridiculous, right? I mean, when you think about it, just think how much the workforce has changed with technology. I mean, you know, certainly since 1935, we've progressed as a nation with technology. And, you know, laws should progress, you know, and coincide with that. I really didn't realize. I mean, I think most people know about Taft-Hartley. You learn about it in school. You know, it was landmark. But at the same time, you don't realize that was it. That was it since 1935. And like you said, 1947, you know, even to have just one change from 35 to 47, that's 12 years. And from 47 to now, my math is bad, but it's more than 12 years. When workers try to organize, companies do many things. Often they'll try to intimidate employees. They'll hold anti-union meetings. They hire very expensive anti-union consultants. They even illegally threaten or fire union supporters. And a lot of times they don't face much of a penalty, perhaps because we don't have, you know, updated laws, labor laws on the books. So how badly does that tilt the playing field against the worker and in favor of the corporation?
1: It's a big deal. It's honestly one of the biggest problems that workers face as a result of this outdated law. So the law, the National Labor Relations Act, lays out essentially the rules of the road when it comes to organizing, what unions can do, but also what employers can do. There are certain things that you're allowed to do and certain things you're not. And I think you pointed to some of both in that open, which is that part of the problem is the rules have not been updated to adequately account for changing tactics and increasingly aggressive tactics that employers are often taking. So you talked about captive audience meetings. These are the meetings where employers can force workers on company time to attend these meetings in person, where they bring in these anti-union consultants to come in and just spread lies about what the union will do, what dues will mean, all these horrible falsehoods, and there's no penalty. There can actually even go as far as to punish workers for choosing not to go to those meetings. That's why we call them captive audience meetings. The union, of course, has no equivalent right to kind of bring workers together and share their side of the story, to give a counter message. So these are a real tool that employers can use to dampen union support in a given workplace, and it's entirely legal in this current setting because the law hasn't been meaningfully updated. And then even for illegal tactics, you talk about firing workers. That is illegal under the NLRA. The problem is the NLRA doesn't give the board, which is in charge of enforcing the labor law, any power to meaningfully punish these companies when they do violate the law. So while it is true that it's illegal to fire a worker who is part of the organizing team at a given workplace, there's not a lot of teeth to make employers really deterred from doing that. So, for example, if you fire a worker, if you're Starbucks and you go ahead and fire workers, or if you're some company and you violate labor law, you are then allowed to hire your high-powered attorneys to go through the long legal process where a worker, again, often an unorganized worker, has to find their own legal counsel, pursue it through the NLRB process, and maybe at the end of what can sometimes be a 1 or even 2 year-long process to prove that they were illegally fired, the most that they can be given is their job back and back wages. But I think it's fair to say, what type of worker would want to go back to a workplace where they were fired for trying to form a union and then spent 2 years of their own money trying to get back and get some justice for what was an illegal termination? I think it's fair to say that that's not really an effective remedy. And the other piece is, even if they get those back wages, God forbid that worker, while they've been out of a job for 2 years, gets another job to kind of keep paying the bills. Whatever income they earn from that other job gets deducted from the back
0: Oh,
1: wages.
0: wow.
1: And so there's really no financial incentive to kind of hold employers accountable when they do violate the labor law, and even to prevent them. There's one study from MIT that literally says that firing workers for a union drive can actually be worth it on net for the company when it comes to the essentially minimal financial penalties that they're going to pay in the process.
0: Wow. That's beyond an unlevel playing field. The United Steelworkers strongly supports the PRO Act. We've talked about the PRO Act before. USW and other unions feel, and many legislators feel, it's a comprehensive solution to these problems. So, what would the PRO Act change? Why does the USW still consider it the gold standard for labor law reform?
1: Yeah, the PRO Act, which just stands for the Protecting the Right to Organize Act, it's been introduced in the last few Congresses, and it really does represent the gold standard of comprehensive labor law reform. So, to pick up on what we were just talking about, actually, it would extend the class of actions and activities that employers are currently legally able to do, like captive audience meetings, and make them unfair labor practices, make it so that a company couldn't force workers on company time to attend these anti-union meetings for fear of discipline. So, that's one thing. It would extend and more level the playing field so that unions and workers are on the same playing field as it comes to employers by banning things like captive audience. And then going back to the currently illegal but teethless enforcement, it would allow the NLRB to have more financial authority to not only, if an employer illegally fires a worker, not only would it allow them the current process, but it would also allow the NLRB to assess additional financial penalties to actually hold the company accountable and deter them from doing it in the future. So it's not just the back wages minus whatever the worker in between, but there's penalties on top of it, so that we all have this in our system of criminal justice and laws, that if you commit a crime, we don't only want justice, but we want to make sure there's enough of a penalty that you don't do it in the future. The PRO Act would allow that sort of penalty and deterrence for employers who do violate the law, because the deck is so stacked in favor of employers currently, and would do a lot to rebalance the scales. It would also make it easier for different types of workers to organize. It would have a provision that would make it quicker for workers, once they form a union, to get a first contract. There's kind of a whole suite of reforms that it would do. And I think that's really based in the reason our union supports it, and the whole labor movement has pushed for this bill for so long, is because it really does comprehensively fix many of the challenges that have popped up in the 90 years since we first passed the NLRA.
0: We're going to take a break. We'll be back with Deputy Legislative Director for the USW, Mr. Jimmy O'Donnell. Once again, on Facebook, Instagram, and X, use their handle and follow the USW there at Steelworkers. Visit their website, usw.org. Also check them out on Blue Sky at steelworkers.bsky.social. And Jimmy's handle on X is at JFODonnell13. That's JFODONNELL13. I'm Leslie Marshall, back with him, back with you, talking more about these antiquated labor laws that just don't work for the people that are part of the labor force.
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2: 100 Filipinos from the valley at gunpoint. The strike was officially called off, and those that remained returned to work. By October, both unions had won wage increases.
8: When most Americans think about debt, they think about overspending, credit cards, luxury purchases, maybe buying something they couldn't afford. But medical debt is a different beast. Nobody plans for a cancer diagnosis or a car accident. Nobody expects their child to get sick in the middle of the night. Yet every year, millions of Americans find themselves facing crushing medical bills, even when they have insurance. Welcome to Code WAC, where we break down how our healthcare system really works, what it means for you, and how to make it better for everyone. I'm your host, Brenda Gazar. Today on Code WAC, we're talking with Sally Greenberg, CEO of the National Consumers League, about the hidden costs of getting sick in America, the patients whose lives have been upended by medical debt, and why she believes the system is failing the people it's supposed to serve. Greenberg said one story in particular captures what's wrong with medical debt in America. It involves a patient who was sued by Johns Hopkins Hospital.
9: There's a woman named Lakeisha Spence who was featured in the Baltimore Sun article, and she lives very close to Hopkins. She learned that her bank account and paychecks were placed on a legal hold by a law firm that was representing Johns Hopkins, over $5,000 in unpaid medical bills. So that's a tiny amount. She works as a security guard for $15 an hour. And she checked her account. She thought she had $152 in it. So you can imagine this is a person of very limited means. And she found out that the law firm had taken all of her money from the account, and now she was facing bankruptcy.
8: Get the full Code WAC story on ProgressiveVoices.com and on the PV app. Catch all our episodes by subscribing to Code WAC wherever you find your podcasts. 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Until next time, stay healthy.
0: We are back talking with Deputy Legislative director at the United Steelworkers, Jimmy O'Donnell. Like I said, follow him on X at JFO'Donnell13. Follow the USW on Blue Sky at steelworkers.bsky.social. On Facebook, Instagram, X, follow them at Steelworkers and check out the website. A lot of information there. They're not just about steel, USW.org. Let's talk about the years that sometimes workers have to wait for their first contract. These delays aren't hypothetical. You have workers at Creighton Chemicals or JS Steel in Ohio who voted to unionize last year, still waiting for contracts. You just mentioned Starbucks, but let's talk about those cases at Creighton Chemicals and JSW Steel. What's happening in those two cases specifically? Because I think a lot of people who are interested in unionizing or who don't realize how much work and hell, in a sense, these workers go through against these corporations. And I think these are two interesting cases.
1: Yeah, no, they both were really important wins. I think it's a nice lead into what you were just saying about how our steel workers are much beyond steel. I mean, obviously, JSW is a steel facility, but Creighton Chemicals, you know, we have across the manufacturing supply chain, lots of locals in various sectors. And, you know, each of those is kind of unique in their own situation. And I actually would rather talk about some of the previous examples if it's all the same to you, because, you know, they have their ongoing negotiations. I don't really want to say too much to kind of get in the way of that. But I do think the broader point, we do have, you know, this isn't hypothetical. We have real cases. So, you know, back in 2023, we had finally a contract negotiated at Kumho Tire, which was one of the first rubber facilities to be unionized down in Macon, Georgia in the South in decades. That took 6 years from when they first certified the election to finally get a first contract. It was 4 years after the NLRB certified the vote. And I think this is maybe a useful example of what sorts of tactics employers will do. So a lot of times what will happen is we will have an NLRB certified or ran election where an NLRB you know, representative will come in. They will count the blind votes, however many people voted yes, voted no. If it's 50% plus one, the union gets certified. A lot of times the first step in drawing out these first contracts, employers will litigate on whether the union was actually certified to win, whether those all the votes counted. There will be disputed votes. There will be charges from the company that certain things about the election didn't go exactly as they should have. And they'll try to do every legal trick and hoop they can jump through to kind of draw out the certainty that an election was actually won, even in situations where you have a clear victory. They'll use every tool in their toolbox to try to drag that out. So in the example of Kumho, it took years from when we won the election for the NLRB to go through all of those different claims and charges from the company to finally certify the election. We've seen this across different industries, both in our union and others. This is a classic tool. And of course, when the company wins the election, if a union gets voted down, there's never any question about the process. You know, that was a perfectly run and fair campaign, but if God forbid the union wins, there's all these sorts of things that they like to point to. And so that can be the first step. And then even after that, we still had 4 years at Kumho Tire where they were going back and forth, not negotiating in good faith, refusing to come to the table, not giving serious proposals. You know, this bargaining in good faith, I think, is a really important, you know, concept for folks, especially those who maybe don't have direct experience with bargaining or understand, you know, what the company can often do is they can come and claim to be bargaining in good faith. They'll set these meetings and they'll say, you know, we want you to accept pay cuts or something that is just totally unreasonable and a non-starter from the beginning. That's a real challenge. They'll also make it really hard to schedule these meetings. So they'll say, you know, it's August here of 2026. We'd love to sit down. Congrats on winning the union. Let's have a meeting in December and we can really start negotiating, you know, such, you know, unrealistic timelines to try to, they're too busy. They have all these other priorities. And then the worst is, or one of the worst also that we'll see is they'll put non-decision makers at the table. So we'll come to the table ready to bring negotiating in good faith. And they'll have these low-level mid-management executors who really can't make the decision needed to ratify a provision, let alone a full contract. So there's a whole suite of things that companies will do to really drag out this process and prevent workers from actually getting that first contract.
0: When you talk about Kumho Tire, 6 years, there's a couple of things. And one, it just shows how tenacious, how resilient, how patient, and how hard the USW fights for its workers. Is it true that Kentucky River Medical Center waited an astonishing 15 years? Is that true?
1: If you Yeah, if you look at when we started organizing and the workers

0: coated, and you drag it out all the way until when, after all the NLRB, after all the court challenges, it was about 15 years from start to finish. So, you really see these kind of long, drawn out cases. And the one thing I do want to say, without losing the point of how grueling and brutal fights like Kumho Thai and fights like Kentucky River Medical Center were, is, those long ones can be eye-catching and can be notable for people to see. But I think what's actually more important is actually the boringness with which so many of them are a year and a half, 2 years, 3 years. We have these really eye-catching long ones, and I think everyone, when they hear that, can look and point and say 6 years is ridiculous when it comes to
1: Right.
0: going from a union election
1: It's
0: to a full
1: that's the
0: contract.
1: exception, not the rule.
0: Exactly. And that's a great way of putting it. And I think that's really important. It's like when we were looking through some of our recent campaigns, and some other unions, it's shocking how common it is for multiple years, whether it's a year, 2 years, 3 years. And that's what that Bloomberg study shows. I think it's
1: Right.
0: 458 days on average. That's the norm, And so it's a real
1: What
0: problem.
1: does that do? What that kind of delay, whether it's 1 year, 2 years, 6 years, what does that kind of delay do to the workers? Because what they did is simply exercise their right, legal right, to form a union.
0: Yeah, I think it does a few things. I think it gets them frustrated and angry, quite frankly. I think, a lot of these times workers are forming unions because they want a voice in the job, because they don't feel like the company is taking their interests seriously, and they want to come together and have a collective voice. And I think that when they see so clearly the company's unwillingness to come to the table, it only affirms what they already see as the imbalance of power in their workplace. But I think, to a point we talked about earlier in the conversation, it does also have a drain on morale. In a lot of places, especially if we're talking multi-year campaigns, there's turnover in the leadership or in the workforce. There's a lot of things that can change in the context of 2 or 3 years in a given community or in a given workplace. And the longer it gets dragged out, I think the workers really do start to get more and more frustrated. Now, again, I think the reason that we get these first contracts is in large part due not only to the great work that our staff and our union and other unions provide, but really the core of it is the bargaining unit and the members themselves, who are really committed to, blocking out the noise, ignoring all of the employers' tactics, and staying united and staying strong to actually get that first contract over the line.
1: I want to phrase this in such a way, but there are people that want to do this and they may be apprehensive because they're scared, right? They get scared of the big corporation. They get scared of the delay and the delay tactics, especially when you talk about the years a company can drag this out for. Do you think when they drag it out, even though there is success at the end of that tunnel and you can't see where the end of that tunnel is, do you think that workers feel that their original vote was undermined by the length of time that this process takes, one, and two, for people watching us and for people listening who really want to do this, encourage them despite this timeline, if you will.
0: Yeah, no, I think I'll kind of answer those together, right? Which I think is, we find with our newly organized unions that even when companies do drag this process out, that it only emboldens and strengthens and the resolve that brought them to form a union in the first place. I think
1: That's
0: that
1: awesome.
0: understanding that the company has all of these tools, all of these lawyers, all of this money at their disposal, but the power that our members have is each other and the numbers that they have and the solidarity that they show with each other. So I think that, I work in the legislative and policy department. We are working day and night along with our allies to try to pass policies to fix this problem. But I think in the meantime, what we've seen over the past few years is it's a real testament to these workers' resolve and their solidarity that they continue not only to, upset the odds, but to really fight through all the challenges and barriers they face, not only from when they form a union, but all the way through to a first contract. I think it's a real testament to the solidarity that our members have, and that I think working class people have across the country. So I think, we're trying to do everything we can. There needs to be a policy fix to get rid of this issue and actually make companies held accountable to agreeing to a first contract in a reasonable amount of time. But I think that, the reason that this labor movement has existed and continues to exist is because working people come together, show solidarity, show fight, and show resolve, and actually get things done, despite whatever the company tries to put in their way.
1: You've represented workers. Since we only have 60 seconds to the next break, I guess I should, well, actually, I'm going to do it quick. You represented workers in everything from steel to chemicals to healthcare, even tech contractors. Would you say the employers, they're bad? There's a few bad employers, but what's

0: or you just want to read about a lot of great information among, you know, your fellow workers and companies that you should support, go to usw.org. 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
1: Now that you're fighting chronic nasal polyps.
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6: Different Himalayan valley, also linked to melting glaciers, destabilizing high mountain walls. Scientists say the fast-warming Himalayas are a danger zone for glacier melt as the planet heats up. The rate of ice loss from Himalayan glaciers has more than doubled since 2001 due to man-made climate change. Here in the U.S., our summer of fires continues, this time in North Texas, with the fast-moving Ross Fire. It doubled in size in just hours, forcing evacuations and school closures in two rural counties west of Fort Worth. The fire burned 125 square miles in a single day, fueled by high winds and extremely hot and dry conditions. Numerous studies show that climate change, driven by humanity's burning of fossil fuels, is increasing the occurrence of fire weather conditions across the United States.
7: It has been a brutal summer, and it doesn't look like it's going to stop anytime soon.
6: No, it doesn't. In science, the world's oceans this week hit their hottest temperature ever recorded. That's according to Europe's climate service Copernicus.
7: Great.
6: Driven by human-caused climate change and intensified by a fast-approaching supersized El Nino event. The oceans absorb about 90% of the excess heat trapped by humanity's burning of fossil fuels. Setting a new ocean heat record in August is very unusual because global sea temperatures normally peak in March and April. Nearly half of the world's ocean area is currently experiencing a marine heat wave, which harms coral reefs, marine life, and the ocean food supply and fuels extreme weather events. Here's study co-author Dr. Samantha Burgess.
8: There's a huge number of reasons why people should be worried about a warmer ocean. The reality is we need to get to net zero as quickly as possible, and our climate will continue to warm as long as we continue to emit fossil fuels into the atmosphere.
7: Oh, I don't need any additional reasons to worry. I'm worried. Then again, I pay attention to the signs.
6: But there is some better news.
7: Good.
6: Balcony Solar is really taking off. That's small, off-the-shelf plug-in solar systems that consumers can install in backyards and on apartment balconies to offset soaring electricity costs. This week, California lawmakers passed laws allowing residents to install balcony solar without first obtaining their utility's permission or paying expensive fees.
7: Well, duh.
6: However, the state's largest utility, privately owned Pacific Gas and Electric, successfully lobbied to sunset the law in just 4 years.
7: Oh, right. Whatever.

0: Finally, a new study shows that local clean air zones are saving children's lungs. Back in 2019, London enacted a pollution fee for older polluting vehicles entering the city. The researchers of the study were, quote, stunned by how quickly young school children's stunted lungs began to recover, grow, and improve. They call it the strongest evidence yet that local clean air zones work to reverse some of the harm caused by pollution exposure during childhood, when kids' lungs are the most vulnerable.
1: 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We are off next week until after the Labor Day holiday. Hope you'll all stay safe and somehow cool out there. We'll be back thereafter. Until then, I'm Brad Friedman.
0: And I'm Desi Doyen.
1: And this has been your Green News Report.
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3: We are back. We are me and Jimmy O'Donnell, Deputy Legislative Director at the United Steelworkers. Like I said, follow him on X at JFOdonnell13. Follow the USW on Facebook, Instagram, and X using the handle at Steelworkers. 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So I was bad. I asked a question, didn't give you time to answer. I'll give you time to answer now, and I will reiterate, you represented workers and everything from steel and chemicals to healthcare, even tech. Does the fact that you see those tactics across such different industries tell us this is a problem with the law itself rather than just a few bad employers and corporations?
4: Yes, absolutely. I think that that is why, and, you know, obviously I sit in our legislative and policy department. That's kind of how, the sorts of questions we think about all the time. But I do think that that is the power of the law. That's why our union and many other unions engage in kind of nonpartisan policy work, quite frankly, is to use the law as a way to raise the floor, right? That we can have all of our best intentions of employers. The problem is if they've come out and are the most pro-worker company, they know that their competitor across the street is going to cut every corner, break every rule, and do everything they can to lower and lower and lower in a race to the bottom. What the power of the law, and that's why we need comprehensive reform with the PRO Act, is that it raises the floor. It puts all companies on the same playing field so that they all have to recognize workers' right to organize, right to collectively bargain. They can't be illegally firing or, you know, bringing in these union busting firms. And then to the conversation that we were just having, they also need to agree to a first contract in a reasonable amount of time. That's a provision in the PRO Act, and it would bound all employers to do that. And I think that would really be a raising of the floor in a way that would meaningfully prevent even the worst actors from you know, abusing the law.
3: You know, that all of everything we've been discussing thus far in this hour leads us and brings us to the Faster Labor's Contracts Act. Can you walk us through what this bill would actually change for workers after they vote to form a union?
4: Yes, absolutely. So the Faster Labor Contracts Act is a new bill introduced in this Congress, but it's actually a very old idea in that what it does is it actually takes a provision from the PRO Act, the provision dealing with first contract timelines, and makes it a standalone bill. One of the reasons the PRO Act has failed to kind of become law in Congress is there's faced challenges on getting strong bipartisan support, largely from Republicans in the Senate at this point. You need to get 60 votes to overcome the filibuster, which I think many of your listeners would know. And it's been a real challenge. We've passed it in the House in the early part of the Biden administration, but it fell in the Senate, the PRO Act. And I think there's a lot of reasons, you know, we're continuing every single day to build as much momentum and support for the PRO Act because we really do need that comprehensive reform. But in the meantime, we also want to be able to pass whatever's passable. Senator Josh Hawley in the Senate, Congressman Norcross and Pete Stauber in the House, these are bipartisan pairs.
3: I was just going to say, I hear some Republican and Democratic names being thrown out there.
4: Yeah. No, and it's really a great step forward. And so they've taken this provision out of the PRO Act as a standalone bill. And what it would do is it would set meaningful timelines. So employers and unions would have to come to the table within 10 days of a first union being certified. They'd have 90 days or about 3 months to come to an agreement in the normal process. After that, they'd have to go to mediation, where we'd bring in a third party mediator to kind of try to help resolve whatever sticky issues are remaining. They'd have another 30 days after that And then if they still can't come to an agreement, so mind you, we're somewhere in the ballpark of 4 or 5 months by now, then it would have to go to binding arbitration, where an arbitrator would come in and make certain decisions to kind of get that first contract over the finish line. Then, of course, like any good contract, these are often 1, 2, 3, 4 year contracts. There's another process to then renegotiate down the line. And so this is just getting that first contract on the books. And so the faster labor contracts would take that provision with those timelines from the PRO Act and as a standalone bill, enact it into law. And just one more point, if I can, on where it stands right now. So as I said, it was introduced for the first time as a standalone bill last Congress. It actually has already passed the House earlier this year on a bipartisan basis. It went through a discharge petition, which we don't have to get into here if we don't want. But it passed the House of Representatives and now is waiting in the Senate once again. And there's a lot of attention to see what will happen before the end of the year, before the midterms, and see if there could be movement here. But I think it's a real step in the right direction here.
3: Well, what you just talked about and what I find significant is that it isn't being presented as the Faster Labor's Contract Act as a replacement for the PRO Act. What you're saying is we still need comprehensive labor law reform. But hey, here's one piece of legislation where Republicans and Democrats have actually found common ground and can agree, and there's bipartisan support. Why has the first contract issue been able to attract bipartisan support, but not the second?
4: You know, it's a good question. Part of the reason, I think, is just how outrageous it is. You know, there's a lot of aspects of broken labor law that I think there is bipartisan agreement on. And I do want to say, you know, both, especially in the House of Representatives, historically, the PRO Act has had a bipartisan appeal, not to the same extent as this newer, more narrow Faster Labor Contracts Act. But I think many Americans, both Democrat and Republican, both in Congress and across the country, can hear what we've talked about over the past 45 minutes and just abundantly acknowledge that there's a problem, that the system is broken and this is not working. That when, you know, say what you will about workers coming to form a union, some people are more pro-union than others, but once you've formed a union, you should have a guarantee and a right to have that first contract. That was the whole point of the process. And I think Democrats and Republicans both see that the current system is not delivering on that promise. And there's been a real bipartisan effort to ensure that the law supports that.
3: Well, you just, you know, talked about how the Faster Labor Contracts Act already passed the House with bipartisan support. So that people understand, not everybody understands the whole process, right? What needs to happen now? What would you say to senators who may be deciding whether to support it? And what can voters do to help?
4: So what I would say is, in terms of what voters can do, they can continue to educate their elected officials. We've been engaging our members at USW to kind of write to their senators, to their previously representatives when it was still in the House, and urge them to pass this bill. They can lobby. I mean, all of the members of Congress, both the House and the Senate, are going home for the month of August to do work in their states leading up to the elections. They can try to meet with their members at different events in this district or in the state, tell them how important this issue is, and really try to make the case and put it at the top of people's minds. And just to answer, I guess, the first part of your question, what needs to happen is we need this Faster Labor Contracts Act to pass out of the HELP Committee in the Senate, it's called, and then pass the whole Senate. Once it does that, it would then go to the president's desk for his signature or veto. And assuming if he were to sign it, it would become law. So, you know, we're halfway there in some ways. We passed the House. That's no small effort. And now it's really incumbent upon Republicans are in charge in the Senate. You know, Senator Hawley is a Republican himself. We need to get that magic number 60. I think there's a fair assumption that most the 47 Democrats in the Senate would vote for it. They voted for the PRO Act. So we really just need to find those 13 Republicans in the Senate to get to 60 in order to get it passed.
3: Yeah, absolutely. Ultimately, it isn't this really about something pretty basic? If workers legally vote to form a union, shouldn't they have a reasonable expectation that they'll actually get the opportunity to negotiate that first contract in a timely manner?
4: Yes, I think I couldn't have put it better myself. You know, I think that's the point we've been trying to make, is the whole point of voting in for a union is to vote in that first contract and then all the subsequent contracts. Because what a union has that many non-union and unorganized workplaces don't is they have a contract, right? We have a thing that workers came together and agreed with the company on what will bind the wages, benefits, and workplace conditions. That's the whole point of why member workers form a union. And we need to guarantee that they actually are able to achieve that first contract.
3: We have like less than 2 minutes, I think, or 2.5 minutes left. What would you like to leave our listeners and our viewers with? What would your final words be today?
4: I think that, this is really just the fundamental guarantee that the process works how it's supposed to work. I think it's pretty clear when you read the news, when you see what's going on. I talk about Starbucks a lot just because I think it's, those aren't our members, but that's just an example that I think most of your listeners have probably been following. It's a clear example that the system is not working. And I don't mean to pick on Starbucks because, as we talked about earlier in the show, we've had many employers who have engaged in similar tactics. There's a ton of employers. It's not just them, but I think it really shows how broken the system is. And I think the bipartisan agreement that we've had in the Faster Labor Contracts Act, in the House of Representatives, and in the Senate shows that even in Congress, and I work with Congress all the time, Congress can't get anything done. But the fact that there's agreement on this, I think, shows how obvious and how clear both parties are about the issue that their workers are facing and how the system is not working to deliver that fundamental promise. And so I think I would leave folks, both union members and non-union members who listen to this show, with, a real call to action to reach out to your elected officials and kind of tell them that we really need to pass the Faster Labor Contracts Act, and that we also need to pass the PRO Act to address the whole other set of issues that we talked about a little bit, but didn't have enough time here, of what's broken with our current system of labor law.
3: Excellent. Excellent. Jimmy O'Donnell, Deputy Legislative Director at the United Steelworkers, U.S.

y'all, is Lee Atwater. That's right, Lee Atwater, the architect of the Southern strategy. You know, when I'm not burning off my ass in hell or putting up with that goddamn Andrew Bratbot, I'm listening to Netroots Radio on netrootsradio.com. You know, even though the wireless signal is disrupted because of the heat down here, we still get a little bit of it.

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0: From Pacifica Radio in sweltering Los Angeles, this is the Bradcast as heard on KPFK 90.7 FM in LA and on dozens of other fine affiliate stations over both the public airwaves and the internets around the country and the world, blanketing planet Earth. Not that it needs one. I'm Brad Friedman, your friendly investigative blogger, journalist, troublemaker, muckraker, an all-around swell fellow, says me from bradblog.com. Thank you very much for joining us. Yes, it has been a rough week. First Dolly, then Tim Curry. It's as if God is taking all of the wrong 80-year-olds from us in the very same week. Welcome to the Bradcast. To somehow make it all just a little bit better, perhaps, we've got Digby and Driftglass standing by for their monthly-ish check-in. They'll be joining us very shortly. Desi Doyen is here already,
1: yep.
0: Sweltering in the hot box, as it were, out here in Los Angeles, where we don't have air conditioning in the studio today, but that's okay. We will survive.
1: Yes.
0: As it was primary election day, however, on Tuesday, albeit a pretty small, mostly runoff, mostly Republican one, I do need to quickly run through a few of the selectively noteworthy results and a related matter or two. We'll start in South Carolina, where Trump backed Darlene Graham, the inexperienced, never ran for public office before, younger sister of the late Senator Lindsey Graham, won her GOP quickie primary do-over election over far-right, very hardliner former Congressman Ralph Norman to win the GOP nomination for the U.S. Senate from the South Carolina seat, for the South Carolina seat that was vacated with the sudden death of her brother Lindsey Graham in mid-July after he had already secured the GOP nomination for his reelection. Darlene's narrow victory in the GOP primary runoff comes after she failed to win more than 50% of the vote, despite Trump's backing, in the initial primary round just 2 weeks ago. On Tuesday in the runoff, it was, in fact, a pretty close race. Darlene defeated Norman, as per the unofficial results, by just 5 points. 52.5 to 47.5, hardly a landslide for the Trump-backed little sister who Trump personally campaigned for in the state, gave a whole bunch of money to from his personally controlled PAC. She is, by the way, the only candidate that Trump has done that for so far this cycle. She will now run this November against Democratic nominee Dr. Annie Andrews in the otherwise very red state, which Cook Political Report still ranks as solidly Republican. In the Republican runoff for the gubernatorial nomination in Oklahoma, which is likely a ticket to the governor's mansion in the deep red state, Trump endorsed State Senator Mike Mazzei, barely edged out Oklahoma's Attorney General Gettner Drummond by less than a point, barely over half a point for the record. Or less than 2,000 votes out of more than 371,000 cast as of the official unofficial numbers today. Not exactly the awesome show of political power that Trump has been looking for after, I think it's 4 or 5 of his endorsed candidates for governor in other states have recently lost during the primary season as well. In a special U.S. House election runoff in Georgia's 13th congressional district between two Democrats hoping to serve the remainder of Democratic Congressman David Scott's term following his death in April, his daughter Marcy Scott lost on Tuesday to Everton Blair, the former chair of the Gwinnett County School Board. Blair easily won the race just outside of Atlanta and will be heading to Congress to serve until January 3rd of next year. And way up north in Alaska on Tuesday night this week, after a week of counting Alaska's all-party top four primary for the U.S. Senate held last week, the other Republican candidate, also named Dan Sullivan, who is not the sitting Republican U.S. Senator from Alaska, named Dan Sullivan. Well, the other Dan Sullivan secured his spot in the state's U.S. Senate ranked choice voting general election this November, where the top four vote-getters from last week's primary will be on the ballot this November, which should make the Democrats and their candidate, former Congresswoman Mary Peltola, who came in first in that primary last week, should make those Democrats very happy after she easily defeated Senator Dan Sullivan on primary night by more than 5 points, a potentially very bad sign for Republicans in Alaska and perhaps in the U.S. Senate as a whole, since a Democrat has not been elected to the U.S. Senate from Alaska in nearly 20 years. And if a Democrat can win in Alaska this year, what does that say about their chances in less divided states this November? We'll try to get Digby and Driftglass thoughts on some of that momentarily. There is still one more slot open, by the way, in that Alaska U.S. Senate general election for the moment between a Republican and a Democrat who each barely have over 1,600 votes each. About 30 votes separate them. Of course, Peltola and the Democrats would love to run against three Republicans splitting the vote this fall, so we will see. In other primary election mop-up news, we have been reporting on former crack addict turned pillow salesman turned 2020 election denier turned Trump-endorsed Minnesota GOP gubernatorial candidate seeking his party's nomination to run this fall, Mike Lindell. As you know by now, since we've been covering it pretty closely, Lindell was declared the loser on election night by AP after coming in some 11 points behind apparent GOP nominee Lisa DeMuth, but he refused to concede until all the votes were counted, for which we applauded him. He then declared last week that he would pay for a statewide recount in the GOP gubernatorial race after citing unspecified irregularities in the reported results on election night, for which we rooted him on. Under Minnesota law, any candidate, no matter how much they appear to have lost by, may seek a public hand recount, if they are willing to pay the costs. At the time he announced his intentions, Lindell said that he believed the results of the hand count would lead to the state of Minnesota getting rid of, quote, electronic voting machines. Even though, as we noted last week, Minnesota already uses hand-marked paper ballots across the entire state. So he must have been getting rid of computerized tabulators in favor of hand-counted paper ballots, since they don't really use electronic voting machines. In any event, Lindell needed to submit $825,000 to the Secretary of State by midnight on Monday to initiate the hand count, and, well, he failed to do so, claiming that the terms of the hand count outlined by law and by the Secretary of State's office a week ago were unacceptable and in violation of state law. So instead, he filed a lawsuit at the state Supreme Court. For now, that means the count is off, and Republican Lisa DeMuth will almost certainly be certified as the GOP gubernatorial nominee to face Senator Amy Klobuchar this November in the contest to fill the seat being vacated by two-term outgoing governor Tim Walz. More details perhaps on that Lindell situation maybe tomorrow or on a future show or not at all. We will see as time and tolerance permits. Next Tuesday, it is September 1, as primary season for the most critical midterms of any of our lifetimes, I think, crawls towards its merciful end. Voters in Massachusetts will head to the polls. If you live in the Bay State, it's not a moment too soon to get your ballot in and make sure you are correctly registered, etc., for this fall's critical general election. One more before we get to our guests. A federal judge on Wednesday allowed President Donald Trump temporarily to move forward with his unlawful, unconstitutional executive order to exert federal control over mail-in ballots ahead of the midterms. Now, we told you on yesterday's broadcast with my guest, former Deputy Assistant Attorney General for Voting in the DOJ Civil Rights Unit, Justin Levitt, that we told you that this would happen on Wednesday. It was fully expected after the corrupted SCOTUS ruling on Monday, essentially tossing challenges to Trump's mail-in voting executive order because the challenges weren't yet timely, given that the U.S. Postal Service hadn't yet issued its final rule for how it would somehow oversee who was and wasn't allowed to receive a mail ballot this November in this Trump scheme, a wildly unconstitutional abuse of executive branch power that is wildly unlikely to stand. But I know the headlines for these stories right now look very scary. In this case, at least, I want you to know they are not. And the plaintiffs in these two cases where injunctions have now been overturned, one with some two dozen states serving as plaintiffs, the other nonprofit groups led by the League of Women Voters challenging Trump's order, those cases will now be refiled probably before day's end, and the process that already found Trump's order to be unlawful and unconstitutional will simply play out all over again, I suspect. Trump will almost certainly lose, then he'll challenge again up to the corrupted Supreme Court, at which time we'll learn just exactly how corrupt this bunch is. Though I think that even they will be hard-pressed to give the thumbs up to this one, given that all states must mail out their military and overseas absentee ballots by September 19 under federal law. That's just about 3 weeks from airtime today, and some states already have those ballots in their envelopes ready to go out even sooner than that, beginning next week, for example, in North Carolina. So for now, as we discussed on yesterday's show and the day before when the SCOTUS ruling came down just minutes before airtime, no reason yet to panic, though there is every reason in the world to make your plan to vote this year any way possible, hopefully on a hand-marked paper ballot delivered by hand if you can, and perhaps, as Justin Levitt advised yesterday, as early as possible this year, so if nothing else, you can help other people that you know to make sure that they vote as well, as it has never been more critical, as various reasons I'm sure we'll be discussing between now and then to make an overwhelming turnout from the pro-democracy forces, which is absolutely critical to the survival of the various slings and arrows and attempted thefts of this year's election, to make those attempted thefts much harder for the pro-authoritarian group to pull off. All right, let's get to our guest today, our OG blogger pals who always have smart insights into matters like these and all the other madness currently underway. Heather Digby Parton is the long-beloved blogger and columnist at Salon and Hullabaloo, known only as Digby, and the man known most often as simply Driftglass, but sometimes as Bill, is the longtime blogger and co-host with his wife, Blue Gal, or Fran, of the beloved Professional Left podcast emanating from their cornfield resistance home in what they lovingly describe as flyover country, Illinois. Hey, you guys, welcome back to both of you.
1: Good to be here.
2: Hello, Brad.
0: Glad to have you here. Heather, I'm glad you are feeling better than you were the last time you were with
1: us.
0: A bit sickly, as it were.
1: As am I.
0: Yes. Glad you're back. So over your last few appearances here, we've been sort of pushing primary election coverage to the back of the show where we have where we never have enough time, even if we discuss them at all. So let me pull them forward a little bit here and ask you about a few races, specifically the U.S. Senate, which appears to be more and more within the reach of Democrats in recent days. But let me start more broadly, Heather, to ask what, if anything, you have learned during this long primary season, as we've got really just another two or three weeks left of it.
1: Well, I think it's pretty clear that Democrats are very serious about voting. They're coming out in great numbers. They are backing candidates that maybe you wouldn't expect, but that they, you know, see as being able to carry an agenda that they think is important. And that's true on, you know, there's a lot of discussion about the, you know, the left, the DSA candidates. And, you know, there's also people like Tallarico in Texas, who's doing something completely different. They're all very aimed at their local constituencies. And I think that, I mean, the Democrats seem to me to just be determined. And you're hearing a lot from the punditocracy about, you know, the resistance is dead. And this is based on the fact that people like Dan Goldman in New York and Alexander Vindman down in Florida, that these were people that were associated with the, you know, the resistance in the first Trump term, were defeated. And they have, and the pundits have decided that this means the resistance is dead and the Democrats don't care about Trump and the past, and
0: what?
1: They don't care about any of this unpleasantness that's been going on, and they just want to move forward and get their agenda passed and, you know, work on, I don't know, child care and kitchen table issues.
0: Where are you hearing this? Because those,
1: believe me, really? I heard an entire roundtable on CNN talk about it just yesterday.
0: Oh, good
1: and
0: Lord.
1: There's an article in The Atlantic right now called The Resistance is Dead.
0: Oh, my
1: and,
0: God.
1: Yeah, and I'm just telling you right now, they are wrong, wrong, wrong. Yeah. It is completely, I've never seen them make a mistake quite this bad, and they've made some doozies. Absolutely wrong. It is true that Democrats have an agenda. They have things that they want to do, but there is absolutely no doubt that this entire thing is driven by the resistance to not just Trump, not just MAGA, but the entire Republican Party. And I think all four of us here today have been waiting for this moment when the Democrats would actually go, it's the Republicans. So to the extent that, you know, the resistance was Trump focused, that it has broadened to be all of the Republicans now. And I think that that is a very important step.
0: Driftglass, anything that you have gleaned over these past several months of primary elections that has either become clarified for you or that you didn't understand before this process began?
2: Well, I listened to the savvy pundits, and apparently the resistance is dead. So I'm sorry to report.
0: That's what I hear. Yeah.
2: Resistance. So many people are saying, many people are saying this, Brad.
0: Very sad.
2: Lots of powerful, sweaty people are telling me this.
0: Yeah.
2: First of all, Digby's observation is 100% correct. I think candidates that are grown local, as local flora and fauna, who are appropriate to their environment, do very well. And in places where Tallarico is a good candidate, that would not be the same as a New York Senate seat.
0: Mm-hmm.
2: So, but that's smart. We have a big tent. The problem is those pundits that you're talking about who think the resistance is dead really want the flap on that tent only to open on the right.
0: Mm-hmm.
2: Really, really don't like the idea of sharing the party with a handful of progressives and Democratic Socialist candidates who are aligned on 80% of the issues that we all agree on.
0: Mm-hmm.
2: And I thought that was sort of the point of having a big tent. But those people make the traditionals, the centrists, the people who are dyed in the wool, do not want to change the party, very uncomfortable. And I think that is a very good thing because it really is, the voters are finally sort of center stage. We can now all agree that the Republican Party is the problem. Well, the Republican Party is the problem because of Republican voters. And the Democratic Party is where it is now and is moving forward at breakneck speed and doing very well because of the voters. And we're all sort of on the same page here. I really would like all the flaps on the tent to be open. And I'd like the people to, the pundits to be quiet about Democrats and disagree and Democrats don't get along and why the DSA is going to poison us. I've read that headline a dozen times. I know that's not going to stop them, but I don't think the voters are paying attention. I think they're paying attention to voters who speak to their needs and their values and are voting their values, which is the way it should be.
0: And we'll get back to Democrats in a moment. But speaking of, what was the word? Homegrown. I can't remember the phrase you used there, Bill. But Darlene Graham, her narrow victory on the Republican side on Tuesday to win the GOP Senate nomination in South Carolina for the seat vacated by her brother, Lindsey. Does that make that seat more or less vulnerable in a deep state like South Carolina, where clearly Darlene Graham, does not know anything about politics or international affairs, as she even admitted during a sort of faceplant debate moment last week? Let me play part of that.
3: Senator, are Taiwan and the South China Sea national security issues for the United States? If so, why?
4: I'm sorry, could you repeat the question?
3: Are Taiwan and the South China Sea national security issues for the United States? And if so, why or how?
4: I'm just going to be honest here. I'm not on national security. I'm not that informed on national security. So, but I do support the military. My brother was in the Air Force for 33 years. So I will do everything I can to support the military.
0: Okay, well, that's good. But it has nothing to do with the answer to that question. Nonetheless, she still defeated the hard right Congressman Ralph Norman, albeit by just really a few points. Driftglass, can you make any sense out of that for me?
2: Sure. Not since Admiral Stockdale have I seen someone this confused as to why they're on the stage and what the issues are. I believe he had a pierced eardrum, so he has an excuse, or at least had an excuse.
5: Kids, look it up.
2: Yeah, look it up, kids. It was a different time, boys and girls. But yeah, this is again a manifestation of the voters of South Carolina, right? It's you have an insurrectionist versus a know-nothing person who's the sister of somebody who hated Donald Trump, that loved Donald Trump, and is now dead.
0: Supported by an insurrectionist, Donald Trump.
2: Yeah, exactly. So this is just such a perfect representation. And it really had to be, if you're a Republican primary voter, do I want the guy who stormed the Capitol, or do I want the lady who doesn't know anything about anything? Well, an empty vessel, I can fill an empty vessel, okay? Trump will tell her how to vote, and she'll vote that way. It'll all be beautiful. This guy, he might be two crackers even for us. So that is the state of the Republican Party.
0: Digby, presuming the Republican was going to win this fall anyway in a state like South Carolina, and I guess that's true. We're told it's true. We'll see if it's true. But if we assume that's true, who would have been better for the nation to be in that seat, Ralph Norman or Darlene Graham?
1: Boy, that's a tough question.
0: But I try to make you work for it. Yeah, go ahead.
1: Yeah. Well, I'm working on that one.
0: Good.
1: I think, thinking about it for the last 5 seconds, I think that probably Darlene will end up perhaps being better than Norman. Norman is, you know, he's one of those guys. I mean, he's hardcore no matter what. And who knows what Darlene's going to do?
0: Okay.
1: I mean, just who knows? You know, she's an empty vessel. And Donald Trump will, for two years, he'll pour his MAGA self into her, and she'll be a good little girl and do what he says. But she'll have 4 years after that. I mean, who knows? Maybe she'll end up being, I don't know, Susan Collins or something.
5: Mm. Now, it jumps
1: wouldn't
5: out,
1: that be great?
5: Well, I don't know.
0: I'm not sure. Yeah.
5: I was going to say, it jumps out to me that Ralph Norman would undoubtedly be worse for the country because we know he's a nut. Whereas Darlene, she might have some red lines to cross, since at one point her brother actually said, you know, trying to overthrow the government was bad. So maybe there's that chance.
0: And I wonder who would be easier for Dr. Annie Andrews to defeat this November, Darlene or Ralph Norman? Anybody got a thought on that?
1: I think Darlene.
0: I think
1: she is. And in fact, I read a thing, Dan Pfeiffer, you know, the crooked media sort of the analyst. He wrote a piece today saying that there was a chance. You know, he wasn't putting any money on it.
0: Mm-hmm.
1: But, you know, there's a big black vote in South Carolina. You can't ever underestimate that. And they are very, very, very motivated after the black turnout, by the way, has been humongous based on what they tried to do with all this, you know, repealing of the Voting Rights Act and gerrymandering and everything else. So they are very motivated. And Andrews is a very interesting candidate. And she's somebody who apparently, you know, has some appeal across, you know, lines in South Carolina.
0: Yeah.
1: So Pfeiffer wasn't saying, yeah, you know, the Democrats have a real shot, but saying like, don't, you know, keep your eye on it in any way.
0: I agree. I think people were really stunned by the answer to that question. Republicans in South Carolina, everyone saw it. Everyone know. I mean, it's one of those, you know, debate moments.
1: She had an even worse one after she, you know, after she won.
0: Mm-hmm.
1: Did you hear this one?
0: Which
1: where
0: one?
1: She said, she's talking about healthcare. And of course, Andrews is a doctor, right? And so she's, you know, she's actually an expert in this, her opponent. And Darlene comes out and says, yeah, well, you know, as far as healthcare is concerned, I believe in hard work. My daddy died, you know, dropped dead early because he was working. And
5: both
1: my mama died just a year later. Both of her parents. My mama died just a year later. That's what I believe in. You know, and everybody's going, whoa, okay.
0: Well,
1: I guess she's gonna, you know, that sounds good. So, I mean, Darlene's very, let's put it this way. She's very bad. I mean, she is a very, very bad candidate.
0: And if,
1: worse than usual, because usually it's the wives and sometimes the daughters or sons of the deceased politician, mm-hmm. and they've sort of slotted them in. Usually they've been a lot around politics and they've been involved in campaigns and things like that. They kind of know the ropes a little bit. She clearly does not. I mean, they just threw her out there.
0: And
1: she's just going to.
0: Yeah, people have noticed. And it, in a year like this, Drift Class, I mentioned at the top, former Congresswoman Mary Peltola came out on top of last week's all-party top four Senate primary in Alaska. She received more votes than the sitting Republican Senator, Dan Sullivan. Is it possible that Democrats are about to flip a Senate seat from red to blue in Alaska this November? And if so, what should that tell us about how these elections are going to play out in some of the states where the contests were believed to be much tighter contests between Democrats and Republicans? And hell, even in a state like South Carolina in a blue tsunami year.
2: Well, I'll answer one of those many, many questions.
0: Okay. Thank you.
2: The first is, yes, I think it's quite possible that she will take Alaska. From what I understand, her campaign, she's been very smart about it. She's very local. She knows her people. She knows Alaskan politics, and she's been very savvy about going after Republicans and yet not straying terribly far from what the hell stands in for the center these days.
0: Mm-hmm.
2: Would she play in, I don't know, South Carolina? No, but that's the point. The point is that what it will tell you about Democrats nationwide is absolutely nothing, because if she's uniquely suited to win in her environment, and what the lesson I would take away is the same one, which is, if Democrats are running in places where they are suited to where they are running,
0: mm-hmm.
2: depending on the issues that locals care about, they've done great constituent services, like John Ossoff has done phenomenal constituent service, then they have very good chances. So that type of candidate that is local, understands the local issues, understands they're in a national spotlight, and can speak like a human being and speak the native language, the local patois, wherever you are, those people stand a very good chance of winning, because I think a whole bunch of Republicans are going to be staying home because they're sick of this, and a whole bunch of Democrats are going to come out in droves everywhere. And I think that's the formula for flipping a lot of seats in a lot of places that wouldn't normally be available to Democrats.
0: Yeah, a lot of unexpected seats. I mentioned, this week, Cook Political Report moved both Senate races in, I believe, Texas and Iowa from lean Republican to toss-up.
2: Amazing. Amazing. Yeah.
0: I mean, I'm seeing nothing but signs of a blue blowout this November. These signs like the Texas and Iowa move to toss-up category, to Democratic candidates winning special elections in otherwise red state legislative seats, as we saw in Pennsylvania last week. Democratic-endorsed candidates unseating far-right, book-banning, trans-hating Moms for Liberty members off of school boards in deep red Florida. Heather, are you seeing a similar signs, or am I just wish-casting at this point for the pro-democracy forces here?
1: You're not wish-casting. I mean, this is actually happening. I mean, you're not. It's real. It's factual.
0: Okay, good.
1: It's going on. You're okay. You're not completely delusional.
0: Okay,
1: it's all
0: good,
1: right.
0: Good.
1: Having said that, after all we've been through over the last decade, I'm not one to count my chickens.
0: Mm-hmm.
1: So I don't know whether or not this might be some kind of, you know, result of a dog days of summer kind of, you know, phenomenon where voters on the other side just aren't that. And, you know, and remember, Trump is going to be out there soon, mm-hmm. and he's going to hold this big convention where he's going to be speaking on both nights, and he's bringing in JD, and they're going to have a big show. Maybe Kid Rock will play, and this is going to be, you know, don't underestimate the power. of the Donald Trump, you know, traveling medicine show here that they're going to set out there. And of course, I'm being facetious. I think that that's the last thing they need. And it's certainly true that the candidates do not want this.
0: I don't know that
1: it is.
0: Let me jump into that because I wanted to ask you about that. I don't know that it is, you know, not helpful for him. I know that the Republicans don't really want to do this convention at all. They're not thrilled about the idea. I'm not either. But his argument, he's been arguing that Republicans do better when he is on the ballot. And that is arguably true. So he wants to sort of put himself on the ballot. He wants to put out ads touting his own record. And that by putting himself at the center of these races, the argument appears to be that the GOP will do better, not worse, in November in a midterm primary where parties would normally run away from their wildly unpopular president. You think he's got it all wrong there?
1: Well, I mean, what's the assumption here that people are going to race to vote on Election Day and they're going to get there and they're going, well, where's Donald Trump? I came out to vote for him. I mean, you know.
0: He gave that message in South Carolina.
1: He said, pretend I'm on the ballot.
0: Yeah, exactly.
1: You know, pretend.
0: Exactly.
1: I'm begging you.
0: Yeah.
1: You know, maybe it'll work. But, you know, my feeling is that the people who fall for that nonsense, we're going to vote for anyway. They're Trumpers. They're MAGA people. They're, you know, they're politics people. The people that put him over the top, that made him that phenomenon where, you know, Trump's on the ballot, they were sort of non-voter types. They're the low information ones, the ones who don't really vote in every election. They certainly don't vote in midterms. And we know who do, you know, the kind of people who do vote in midterms are college educated suburban, you know, people who are not voting for Donald Trump. So I don't know that he can bring those people out. It's not a presidential campaign. I mean, maybe some of them will wake up, you know, on the morning of Election Day and go, hey, you know, I better get down there and vote for Donald Trump. Well, and then they'll realize that he's not there. And, you know, I guess they'll vote for the rest of the Republicans or something. But I think it's a long shot. I think that he's preaching to the choir now. And if you look at the numbers, also true, even though he says they're all fake, they're not. He is very unpopular. I mean, he is way down there, and he's losing wildly unpopular, and even he's losing a lot of Republicans.
0: There are only three states now where he's actually above water: Wyoming, Idaho, West Virginia. Driftglass, you know what? Are you, this convention, just to let you ring in, I got to get to a break here shortly, but just to get to this midterm convention thing in Dallas, is it going to help him or hurt him? Help his party? Hurt his party?
2: Just look at the candidates. Look at Republican candidates in Illinois. The state fair just concluded. There's a Democrat day and Republican day here. Democrat day was Trump, and then all the issues. Republican Day was, don't talk about Trump. Whatever you do, don't talk about Trump. The guy, the tomato can, they're running against J.B. Pritzker, a guy named Darren Bailey, believes he's 6,000 years old, total radical anti-abortion lunatic, Bible thumping, not terribly bright, welded himself to Trump last time and lost. This time, the whole campaign is, we're not talking about Trump. The issues of Illinois are Illinois issues. So the Republicans themselves are telling you what they think of the presence of Donald Trump on the ballot. And it's like the specter at the banquet. They do not want him there.
0: And that argument that, you know, that putting himself at the center of all of this will somehow help. Well, it didn't help a whole bunch of his candidates that he endorsed over these past 4 or 5 months, whatever it's been of the primary season, who have lost, who he, you know, went all in for. All right. Before I get to the break, I got to ask this of everybody. I'm quite sure that I already hear the echoes of some of our listeners shouting at me right now, saying, Brad, you're losing the plot. Your head is in the sand here. Of course, Democrats are going to do well or would do well, but Trump and the Republicans are going to steal the election. Now, I will just say, for my part, I agree that they are going to try to steal the election any way they can. But personally, and I reserve the right to change my opinion as the facts on the ground warrant here, but while they are certainly going to try that, I do not believe they are going to succeed. I think that Americans are not going to let them. Now, maybe my head is in the sand, but I'm wondering where you guys sit on that question at this particular hour. Driftglass, you want to take a crack at that?
2: Yeah, they've been trying to rig the election for 2 years now, the upcoming election, with gerrymandering, with dumb redistricting, with restrictions on voting, with lawsuits. Clearly, they are terrified of the thought of a free and fair election. So, of course, they're going to fight against it. But I think they've telescoped their intentions so far out that they're just not going to get away with it. Of course, they're going to try. That's who they are. But I don't think they can possibly get away with it. There'll probably be some challenges that will drag on and on in very close races in certain places. But overall, I think they're fighting a hopeless battle. They bring the wrong tools to a flood that's going to hit them and sweep them from power.
0: Digby?
1: Yeah, well, I agree with everything that Drifty just said. And I would just add that, you know, the old adage that it has, you know, it's got to be close enough to steal it. I think that's going to hang them up. I mean, yes, there may be a few close races where they contest. And of course, they're going to contest, you know, they'll contest anything. Mm-hmm. But it has to be close enough for them to, you know, work their machinations. And I just don't think it's going to be that close. I think the turnout's going to be huge on the Democratic side. And I think they kind of know that. You know, there's a reason why the Senate refused to pass the SAFE Act, right? I mean, this was supposed to be, or the Save America Act, whatever it was, that Trump desperately wanted.
0: That would require new registrants to show proof, documentation of citizenship. They're lying and saying, oh, it's about voter ID, but it's actually about proof of documented citizenship when you register. Yeah.
1: Yeah, they were just going. They were creating all. They wanted to create all these roadblocks to voting and in this thing. And Trump was pushing it hard. He really wanted it. But the truth was, the Republicans in the Senate were not going to pass it. And John Thune even said it. You know, I do not have the votes. I don't care what you say. And the reason for that is that they knew that was going to hang up their own voters. And that's a lot of what's going to happen here with the mail-in voting and the various things. If they manage to succeed, which I agree is highly unlikely for this election, we don't know what's going to happen in 2028, but for this election, it's highly unlikely that they're going to succeed in that. But if they did, you know, this Republicans vote this way too. So they know that this is bad news. And Republicans are aware that this whole thing, this is Donald Trump's personal fever dream that they would really, I think, at the end of the day, would kind of like to put behind them an awful lot of this stuff because it's crazy.
0: Well, we have about 10 weeks until Election Day and then a couple of months thereafter until January 3rd, where we will continue to talk about the Republicans attempting to steal this election and the effort to stop the steal. But let me take a quick break here. We will come back with Heather Digby Parton and Driftglass and Desi Doyen, and we'll talk about whatever we have time for, Canada, Iran, and maybe we'll even go traveling with Natalie. All of that straight ahead on the broadcast. I'm Brad Friedman. Don't touch that dial.
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0: And that was the great Dolly Parton, who we lost this week at the age of 80. After which, Donald Trump went out and said that Dolly Parton liked him a lot.
1: Oh, God.
0: Which Heather Digby Parton pointed out on her blog. Not true, eh? Not true? Just from that song alone, I think the message is clear. Welcome back to the Bradcast. Brad Friedman from BradBlog.com. As you heard her there, that is Heather Digby Parton, not to be confused with the late Dolly Parton. And, of course, our friend Driftglass. All right, guys, a few things I want to try to run through here. Digby, I know that you wrote about this at Salon this week. But over the past week or so, Donald Trump essentially abandoned our longtime allies in South Korea in favor of North Korea's dictator, and then went to war, trade war anyway, but a war nonetheless, it seems, with our longtime best friends in the whole world, Canada. Canada, what are we even doing here, Digby?
2: You know, it's astonishing that he has actually gone ahead with this. I mean, I can't believe that they actually did it. In my piece, I wrote that, you know, I don't know if anybody remembers, but back at the end of last year, they put out this national security strategy that they called they ended up calling the Donroe Doctrine. It was coined by the New York Post. You know, remember that?
0: Mm-hmm.
2: Well, a part of that, which I think people didn't really grasp. I mean, the idea was, of course, that, you know, no one can intrude on our business here in the Western Hemisphere. But implied throughout the document was this idea that the United States, you know, we pretty much run things here and you're going to do what we say. And that was actually, I think, sort of a backfill by his people for his inane and ridiculous expansionist policy that he came up with in this second term, starting with Greenland, calling Canada the 51st state, talking about Panama, Cuba, what they did in Venezuela. I mean, this is a real thing that's happening, where Donald Trump has decided that the United States runs the Western Hemisphere. And frankly, you know, that's why Iran was kind of unexpected.

0: too. And in Canada, you know, they've been pushing our allies around anyway, you know, in Europe and everywhere else. But this particular idea of the 51st state thing, apparently Justin Trudeau, before he left office, had actually told people, he said, look, he's serious, guys. This is a real thing. And this is not just some joke. It's not him just trolling. This is a real thing that they're thinking, that he really wants to do this. And short of actually annexing Canada, which, hey, don't take it off the menu because I think it's still there, is this idea that the United States has the right to dictate to Canada what they can do with their economy and anything else. So I think this is a real thing. And I think people should be a little bit more concerned about it than they are, because this trade war, Mark Carney knows, and he is serious about fighting it.
1: Yeah.
0: This is real.
1: Even the Monroe Doctrine didn't turn nations like Canada into vassal states, which is essentially what it seems like he's trying to do, take away their sovereignty, throwing in this notion at the last minute that, hey, you can't make any agreements with any other nation unless you get our approval first, giving us veto power.
2: That's nuts.
1: It's just crazy. Driftglass. Right. Is this another one of his short-lived, you know, one of these terrible Trump negotiating tactics? Will he taco on this soon enough? Or is this going to become another Iran? In other words, not a shooting war here, but a terrible idea that he becomes so invested in that he can't get out of, no matter the cost to the U.S., because he can never admit being wrong about anything.
3: Well, remember, he's a weak and stupid man. So start with that.
1: Okay.
3: And so he tries things. He tries to push people around. Sometimes he works. Sometimes it doesn't. Sometimes they push back. And sometimes he gives up. But overall, this is what emperors do. Emperors seize territory and they put up monuments for themselves. That's what emperors do. And he is the emperor of the United States, with the backing of about 77 million of our fellow citizens who love the idea of a strong man on a horse beating up everyone they hate and locking up people they don't like and so forth. The kryptonite for empires is democracy. It is the antithesis of empire, which is why South Korea is awful now and North Korea is cool, because that's why Russia is amazing and Ukraine is the enemy, because emperors love other emperors and they hate the idea of an actual democracy coming in and sweeping them out of power. So from the dumb arch to his helipad to everything, all the crap he's throwing up on the walls of the White House, that's all imperial stuff. And what goes with empire is seizing territory and declaring it your own and leaving a legacy that this is the greater Germania. This will be the greater Trumpania. Mm-hmm. It'll never happen because we don't live in that world anymore. But that's his dream, I think, and the dream of a narcissist and a lunatic.
2: He lives in that world still. That's still in his brain. He's stuck back in the 50s through the 80s, I think.
3: Yep.
0: Yeah, the 1850s through the 1880s.
1: Exactly right. Speaking of Iran, relatedly, Driftglass, I'll run this through you first. Retired General Barry McCaffrey says that the U.S. has now likely permanently lost about 15 bases in the Middle East as part of the fallout from this dumb, ongoing, never-ending Iran war, which I think is maybe true. But I was also scratching my head trying to think, well, is that a good thing or a bad thing?
3: Yeah.
1: Thoughts on that?
3: I think that's a good thing. I don't think we belong in other countries camped out with our military, controlling their borders, telling them what to do, and just being present. That's the actions of an empire, which we effectively are and have been for a very long time. I don't want us to see Fortress America. I don't want us to go back to 1939, where we just don't want to get involved in anything, because that's madness. Mm-hmm. But the idea that we've spread our military all over the world is crazy and expensive and dumb, and it doesn't do anything. And warfare has changed to the point where a whole lot of those bases don't even make any strategic sense anymore.
1: Although it makes it a lot easier to start unending wars in the Middle East. Well, we already got people there. We might as well use them. Digby, any thoughts on that?
0: Well, yeah. I mean, I think this is a done deal. I think it's happened, and it might have happened anyway, regardless of whether we did the war with Iran. Because what Trump is represents the end of this whole, American security guarantee.

0: business that we've been involved in ever since World War II, which, you know, made sense during the Cold War. And it's inevitable that this was going to change after the Cold War was over and that we were going to have to make other arrangements. The sad part is that in the process of doing this, we put in this absolutely incompetent, dip as a president who, who doesn't understand anything. And so he's kind of blown things up without any kind superseding plan in place or any idea of how to preserve the international institutions, because there was some importance in that. The building of the international institutions, I think, was originally designed to replace this security guarantee, Pax Americana, whatever you wanted to call it, the superpower military guarantee. And we would have these international institutions, which instead would be a sort of a collective security guarantee mm-hmm. among, everybody in the world. Well, he's ruined that too. So now we're just kind of floating around in this new chaotic world. I mean, this is, again, Mark Carney, who I think is really the leader now of the nations, the free world that we used to call it, who's out there saying, look, we've got to find other ways to deal with this. We have to deal with.
1: Yeah. And they're finding those ways. They're dealing with other countries. Canada is saying, you know what? Teslas are great, but maybe we ought to get some more of those BYDs from China in here for electronic vehicles. Why? They're reliable. China is trustworthy, apparently. And meantime, in the Middle East, these countries, ironically, that were welcoming these bases as, security guarantees, turns out they weren't security guarantees at all. It turned them into targets. They're targets now. It's the absolute opposite. All right, I've got just a few minutes left, and I can't let you guys go without talking about this. Since we last spoke, Trump was forced to make a daring escape from Turkey, cowering inside of a catering truck while his cabinet members and the press were left for dead in the decoy Air Force One. But he was sure to take his aide, Natalie Harp, with him via the catering truck escape when John Ossoff called him out for his travels with Natalie, the White House just blew up for some reason. Very quickly, start with Digby. Does this pseudo scandal actually hurt Trump in some way? Because it really only seemed to be a scandal at all because of how the White House freaked out over it. What was that about?
0: I think they made a huge mistake. They thought they were going to have one of their hissy fits and get John Ossoff to come crawling and saying he's sorry that he didn't really mean to say that. And, it was wrong, which is what they usually do. The whole Paul Wellstone funeral business, where they get the Democrats to bend over backwards and apologize for doing something normal. and it didn't work. It didn't work at all. And in fact, they ended up elevating the story. And I just want to say one thing.
1: Yeah.
0: It's Natalie. He calls her Natalie, like she's French or something. Just so you know.
1: It's so weird.
0: I don't know. It's so weird. The whole thing, the letters, the whole thing. I mean, it's just so bizarre. I don't even know what to think about it. But they blew it because now everybody knows who she is. Everybody's talking about it. And, it's clearly, I don't know if you saw the little altercation between Melania and Donald at the car race over the weekend.
1: No, was there an altercation at the?
0: Well, they appeared to be having something of a tiff.
2: Oh.
0: It was on camera. She's whispering and flipping her hair and, obviously very upset. I don't know that it was about Natalie, but I mean, maybe. Maybe it was.
1: But really, how would you know when Melania is angry about anything? It's like, how can you tell the difference between overwhelming joy and drift glass? Is Natalie some sort of a security threat to Donald Trump and or the U.S.?
3: Well, yeah. I mean, she is apparently the second most powerful person on Earth because she controls the information flow to the White House.
2: Exactly.
3: Donald Trump, she can shut it off and tell him whatever story she wants. I think that John Ossoff found the launch codes and used them correctly. Way to go on him. I think that David Axelrod needs to go away.
0: Yes.
1: Now, why? Mm-hmm. Why? I'll act as if I don't know. Why are you picking on David Axelrod?
3: You're a heck of a shill there, Brad. I really appreciate
1: that. You're welcome.
3: David Axelrod, a Chicago guy, got all up in his feelings about using that phrase. John Ossoff, the takedown was great. What he said was great. But, those two or three words, that was like beneath him. That's not unnecessary. And I'm like, dude, do you understand how politics works, really? Because I don't think you do. I mean, you're lucked into being Barack Obama's guy, and that was, you've been, you know, picnicking on that ever since. But the only reason people in TMZ or People Magazine or any place else where normal people read their news even heard of this is because of those little words. And then they heard the rest of the story. That's good politics. That's smart politics.
1: And all he said was he would rather go travel with Natalie.
3: Which is true.
1: Anything else.
3: It's factually accurate, you know?
0: She was in the catering truck. I mean, come on.
1: These guys, these David Axelrods, who's the other guy from down in Louisiana? What's his name?
0: James Carville.
1: James Carville. Bill Maher, even. They watch too much Fox News. I mean, there are people who watch Fox News. Ro Khanna, he shows up on Fox News. Pete Buttigieg goes to Fox News. And by the way, I think that they should. But they also seem to be hypnotized. Not Ro Khanna, not Pete Buttigieg, but these other guys seem to be hypnotized. They seem to fall for whatever the propaganda is that Fox News is selling them. It's one thing to reach out and, you know, try to play to that crowd and give them some information they are not otherwise going to hear. It's another thing to be a hornswoggled by it yourself, as some of these.
0: They're living in the past. The world today is all about these viral moments. It's about the attention economy.
2: Yes.
0: It's about doing, you know, it's about being able to sort of see where the weak spots are and use social media and use the media that you have at your disposal to get attention and to stand out. I mean, we are living in an absolute cacophony of information. It's overwhelming, and it takes some real strategy to penetrate that. John Ossoff's really good at it. He did it twice. Yep. He's the one who popularized the phrase the Epstein class. He didn't come up with it. Actually, Ro Khanna did, but he's the one who popularized it. And then he did this Natalie thing. He's good that way. They should look at him. You know, he's a former documentary filmmaker. You know that? I mean, he worked for years in media, and he's very good at it. Mm-hmm. And Axelrod and Carville should stand down and just, you know, let the new people take over. Let them do it. They understand it better.
1: Thank you for your service, gentlemen, but we're moving on.
3: There's a camp upstate where they can go play with happily with other pundits. You know, go away.
1: All right. Well, hey, thanks, guys. That's the hour. I appreciate everything you had to say, and I can't wait to speak with you in, I don't know, another month's time or so, unless I get a wild hair and say, hey, they've had a Republican midterm
2: convention.
1: Suddenly I need a Digby and Driftglass fix. It could happen. So you're not out of the
0: so you're gonna make us watch that thing?
1: Yes.
0: Oh,
1: of course.
0: God, Brad, really?
1: You're not going to, you know, you're gonna be watching every second whether I call you or not. You're gonna be watching it
0: probably.
3: If I promise to watch a face in the crowd three times, would that count?
1: Oh, there you go. There's something
0: pretty much
1: else.
0: Why not? There's, yeah, now that I would enjoy.
1: There's something else for the kids to look up. Look up face in the crowd and watch it, kids. Okay. All right. We do got to go, though. So, hey, guys, thanks. Heather Digby Parton, of course. 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And finally, on the blue skies at driftglass. Thanks, guys. You're both awesome.
0: Thanks. Thanks for having me.
3: See you next time.
1: And Desi Doyen, you're awesome as well. Thank you very much.
2: Thank you.
1: Desi is our producer. 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And on the social medias, you'll find me at TheBradBlog. We'll see you tomorrow. Until then, I'm Brad Friedman. Good luck, world.

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1: Well, thank you so much, Beard. And I got to say, I am really thrilled to be back. First, though, a huge, huge thank you to the folks who subbed in for me, Joe Sudbay and Kari Chisholm. Heard a lot of really nice things about them, and I am really looking forward to having them back on the show sometime soon. But not too soon, because I really miss doing this with you, Beard. And I want to let everyone know I am doing well. I had reconstructive knee surgery a few weeks ago. And if you've ever had that happen to you or know anyone who has, it is quite an ordeal, a bigger ordeal than I was expecting. And that first week was absolutely hell. But even once I recovered from that, what I realized unexpectedly was that I couldn't sit at a desk. And if you can't sit at a desk, that makes it pretty hard to do a podcast. I thought about, like, you know, could I do this lying down on the couch? But that seems a little bit awkward. But now, back at my desk, back doing the pod, got a long recovery ahead, but doing my physical therapy and I'm doing well. So I am very ready to dive into things.
0: Speaking of, what are we covering this week?
1: Oh, man. Well, we have a bunch of primaries to wrap up in Massachusetts and some more to preview in New Hampshire and Rhode Island. Then there was all the mishigas in Alaska. The deadline for candidates to drop out of the ranked choice general election passed a few days ago, and quite a few did, leading to a huge set of gyrations in many different races. We will recap all of those adjustments for you. Then on our deep dive, we have an extended talk with Adam Bonica, who is a professor of political science at Stanford University. Adam recently published a detailed investigation that he has been working on for the better part of a year about the extremely aggressive fundraising tactics that some important players in the Democratic ecosystem have embraced, often to the detriment of older Americans. Adam faced extreme difficulties in getting his piece published, as not one, but two different outlets that wanted to work with him on it ultimately decided not to run his story, leading him to publish it himself at his own Substack. This is a very important topic and a very concerning one for anyone who cares about the future of our democracy. There is a ton to get through on this week's episode, so Beard, let's get rolling. Well, Beard, we are coming up on the tail end of primary season, but we still have a bunch more races to discuss. On Tuesday night, Massachusetts had primaries, and then we also have some other New England states that we will preview that are coming up next week.
0: Yeah, the Northeast is committed to making primary season last as long as possible, and so we're up in the Northeast this week. Massachusetts, of course, had its primary on Tuesday, and the highlight race, though it ended up being not that competitive, was the Democratic Senate primary, where incumbent Senator Ed Markey was up against Representative Seth Moulton. Now, this is a race that seemed like maybe it might end up competitive at one point or another, but really never came anywhere near together for Moulton. He ended up losing 65-35. Markey won like huge swaths of the state. I don't know how many places, if any, that Moulton actually won outright. And Markey was largely able to take his progressive bona fides and the lack thereof on Moulton's case and the various ways in which Moulton has tried to distance himself from the Democratic Party or from various progressive beliefs and show him as basically not the kind of Democrat that Democratic primary voters in Massachusetts would want to send to the Senate. That worked effectively. It was clearly more important to primary voters than the fact that Ed Markey is 80 years old and some of the other generational concerns that we've seen in other primaries. Clearly, the ideological argument was more important than the generational one. And so Moulton lost pretty badly, and I'm not sure we'll hear from him again, though I'm sure he'll run for something, but I don't know what.
1: Moulton made a massive mistake, which was he thought after 2024 that he ought to fight the last war, that like many Democrats and many institutions across the country, he was under the impression that Donald Trump's narrow win heralded some transformational new era in American politics. And in particular, he experienced tremendous backlash for making these comments about trans kids playing sports. He said, "I have two little girls. I don't want them getting run over on a playing field by a male or formerly male athlete. But as a Democrat, I'm supposed to be afraid to say that." So he was throwing trans kids under the bus. This is a phrase that many people use to describe what he said. And also trying to present himself as some unafraid truth teller. Well, the fact of the matter is, to whatever extent Donald Trump's anti-trans attacks even worked in 2024, we got evidence very soon that they were not going to continue to have any traction. In particular, I have to point to the 2025 Virginia governor's race, where the Republican candidate, Winsom Earle Sears, pretty much the only thing she ran on was anti-trans hysteria, and she got her ass absolutely kicked by Abigail Spanberger. So there's that piece of it. And then Moulton has to remember that no matter what he thinks might be going on nationally, he's still running in a Democratic primary in a state with lots and lots of liberal voters. I mean, this is Massachusetts after all. And I have no idea why he thought that he would be able to get the better of Ed Markey, except for the age issue. I think that Ed Markey would have been wise to retire this year and open a path for a younger progressive candidate. But when the choice, like you said, Beard, was either an old progressive guy or a younger, very centrist guy who seemed to like to punch to the left, voters in Massachusetts said it was really no choice at all.
0: Yeah. Not only was Moulton wrong, of course, on the issue of, you know, trans rights, but he was also stupid about the way that he went about it. We've seen Democrats in competitive races be more centrist on various issues where they think they're going to be attacked by Republicans. And Democratic voters, to varying extents, are willing to accept that when they understand that, oh, this is a Democrat trying to win a race so that they can go and vote the right way 90, 95% of the time, even if I hate that they're, you know, saying something I'm opposed to on this one issue. But A, Moulton wasn't in that situation, either in his House seat or in the Senate seat that he wanted to win. And he went about it in such an insulting way. Like, even when you're going to break from party orthodoxy or say something more conservative or more centrist than most Democratic primary voters believe, you do not have to insult them or make it seem like they're stupid or bad people for believing something in good faith. And by doing that, you show a lack of respect for the very people that you are trying to get votes from. And that is never going to work.
1: There were a couple of other House primary results that wound up being very interesting, even though the Senate race really wasn't. You had a couple of, again, very old, moderate Democratic incumbents who've been around forever, who faced challengers who did not have a ton of juice. And yet in both of these cases, the incumbents won, but by very unimpressive margins. So we'll start in Western Massachusetts in the first district, where longtime Congressman Richard Neal defeated Jeremy Whalen just 54-46. That was an awfully close margin because Neal is not just one of these guys who's been around forever. He is an extremely powerful congressman. He is the top-ranking Democrat on the House Ways and Means Committee. That's the committee chiefly responsible for issues like taxation. And he's in line to become chair of that committee if Democrats take back the House in November. And Jeremy Whalen, all credit to him, but he did not bring some kind of deep political network or massive fundraising or a huge amount of outside help into that race. He ran against the fact that Neal's in his late 70s and had just overstayed his welcome, and he fell only 8 points short. That kind of reminds me of what happened to John Hickenlooper out in Colorado in the Senate race there. Similar margin, similar kind of setup there. And then you saw the same thing play out in the South Boston area in the 8th District. Stephen Lynch, again, longtime congressman, also in his 70s. He drew a challenge from a guy named Patrick Roth, and he only won 56 to 44 by far, the closest result in a primary in Lynch's career. Lynch is really a throwback Democrat in a lot of ways. He's one of these old school union guys. He was a union guy himself. But simultaneously, he, over the years, in a lot of ways, produced a conservative voting record. He even voted against the Affordable Care Act back in 2010. And that still came up all of these years later. So again, I think that both of these performances were very unimpressive for incumbents who are quite powerful. And it says to me that in 2028, both of them might want to seriously consider retiring, because if I am an ambitious Massachusetts politician with any juice at all, I am looking at these races.
0: Like you said, Lynch's type was a lot more common decades ago. Now there's still a lot of great union candidates, but they tend to be paired with progressive values rather than the way that it used to be back when Lynch first got elected. I also think the Massachusetts primary electorate in for Democratic primaries has some similarities with, you know, Hawaii and Rhode Island, where everyone's a Democrat because they dominate the state. And so the primary electorate has a lot more moderate and conservative voters who just want to vote for the party in power and have influence than in more competitive purpler states where there's two strong parties. And so I think that was probably a factor in the fact that Neil and Lynch were able to hang on. But certainly I think if you're a progressive challenger in either of these districts who has, you know, the ability to fundraise or some sort of base in a city or a town in those districts, you have to think that they're prime targets for 2028.
1: So like we said earlier, there are a couple of other New England states that are holding super late primaries as well. New Hampshire is holding its primary next week, and so is Rhode Island. But New Hampshire's is on Tuesday, and just watch out, everyone. Rhode Island's is on Wednesday. Rhode Island normally holds primaries on Tuesdays, but for whatever reason, they decided that it would conflict with Labor Day to hold it the day after Labor Day. I don't entirely get that. I guess maybe preparations, they want a day in advance. So that's why they moved it to Wednesday. Of course, these primaries should be much, much earlier in the year anyway. I mean, September, mid-September is a really ridiculous time to be holding these races. But in any event, in New Hampshire, one race that's worth keeping an eye on is the Democratic primary for the state's open Senate seat. And the only reason why that one really popped on the radar is because Democratic Congressman Chris Pappas, in a recent UNH poll, was shown with a lead of just 47-34 over his very underfunded Democratic Socialist challenger, Karishma Mansour. Pappas, though, released an internal poll shortly thereafter, showing him with a 71-15 lead. These are wildly different pictures of this race. I can understand being a little bit nervous. Pappas definitely has the kind of centrist profile that DC Democrats want for a race like this in a swing state like New Hampshire, but maybe it'll be a little bit closer. Still, though, you got to imagine it would be pretty shocking if he were to lose.
0: Yeah, my suspicion is that the UNH poll maybe is suffering a little bit from the same problems that we saw in Michigan and Wisconsin, where they were overstating the more progressive or DSA candidates over the more moderate centrist candidates. Though, of course, in this case, Pappas still has the lead, even in that poll. So I would be pretty surprised if this wasn't a comfortable victory for Pappas. But New Hampshire does vote almost entirely on election day itself, as opposed to having a lot of early voting or mail voting. So, you know, anything is possible. And to New Hampshire's credit, I believe that they're moving their primary in future cycles.
1: That's right.
0: To earlier in the year. So they are one state that is moving out of September and into, I believe it's June. So one less state having an incredibly late primary for 2028. Now, Rhode Island, the Wednesday election, the most interesting race there has to do with their incumbent governor. That's Democrat Dan McKee. He is facing a very, very tough primary challenger from Helena Foulkes, who is a former CVS executive. She also ran for governor in 2022. Polling has shown her leading often by double digits over McKee. McKee has become very unpopular in the state. So it looks like there's a good chance that McKee is going to go down on Wednesday and Folks will be the Democratic nominee.
1: I do find that one interesting. I do understand a lot of the reasons why McKee is unpopular. I think a lot of it has to do with just the general quote unquote disease that is affecting so many incumbents in our politics in recent years. But there's a lot of local unhappiness due to Rhode Island specific issues as well. That said, Folks came quite close back in 2022. Though McKee had been elevated to the governorship, he had been lieutenant governor. That was his first time actually running for it. Folks came close in that primary, but Folks' profile as a former executive for CVS, which had issues, for instance, with the opioid crisis. Ordinarily, I would say that that kind of background is like not particularly appealing to many Democratic primary voters, but there's the issue that you said about Massachusetts, about a lot of more moderate or conservative voters voting in Democratic primaries, because that's really the only game in town. And if McKee is sufficiently unpopular, then I guess even a pharmacy chain executive like Folks could defeat him.
0: Now, we do have one more topic we wanted to discuss, and that is Alaska. They had their primary a couple of weeks ago, but the deadline to drop out recently passed, and that caused a lot of chaos around who would actually be the four candidates in these key statewide races.
1: Yeah, so as a reminder, Alaska is unique in holding a top four primary. All candidates from all parties run together on a single ballot, and the top four vote getters advance to the general election, which is decided by ranked choice voting. In theory, because lots of folks wind up dropping out. And there were some very dramatic changes in the race for governor, which is Alaska's first open governor's race in many, many years, because Republican Mike Dunleavy is term limited. So you had about a jabillion Republicans running and only two Democrats. And as a result, the two Democrats wound up in the number one and number two slots. Former State Representative Jonathan Kreis Tompkins, who is someone I know personally. We were involved in politics together decades ago on that Howard Dean campaign. He took first place, and not too far behind him was former state senator Tom Begich. Begich, though, decided to drop out despite finishing in second a few days before the deadline to do so earlier this week. And he said he was doing so because the data showed that Democrats had a better chance of flipping this post if there was only one Democrat on the ballot. And he also said it would be a real struggle for two Democratic campaigns, both of whom look viable, to raise money for a general election, especially with not that much time left. Alaska's primary was relatively late. And so he bowed out and he endorsed Kreis Tompkins. That led to a whole cascade of crazy, because when one candidate in the top four drops out, that leads to the fifth place candidate getting elevated. So let's walk through all these people in these other slots. So in third place was conservative activist Bernadette Wilson, and she finished far behind Tom Begich, who was in second place. But again, that was because of the huge number of GOP candidates. In fourth place, former Anchorage mayor Dave Bronson. Then in fifth place, the candidate who in theory would have moved up a slot was former state attorney general Treg Taylor, except that state election officials said Taylor could not qualify for the general election ballot because he had refused to comply with state rules about personal financial disclosures. Of course, Taylor disputed all this and rejected all these claims, but election officials said no. And under Alaska law, something to me very strange happens specifically in a race for governor, which is that if a candidate for governor drops out, then their running mate is elevated to their spot and they have to pick a new candidate for lieutenant governor. And so that's what happened here. A businesswoman named Candace English took Treg Taylor's spot, and then she tapped Treg Taylor's wife as her LG nominee. But Beard, it's even crazier than that, because Treg Taylor's wife filed the same financial disclosures as her husband, so she could wind up getting bounced from the ballot. It's totally nuts. But the bottom line is you now have one Democrat running and three Republicans, all of whom say that they're staying on the ballot, and it's too late for them to get their names off, even if they do drop out. That just seems like a really difficult recipe, especially with the issue of ballot exhaustion.
0: And the issue of ballot exhaustion, for those of you who aren't familiar with it, in any sort of ranked choice election or an election where you're asked to pick more than one candidate, some voters won't do that. They will only fill out their ballot, select one candidate, and then leave the rest blank, even if they're allowed to pick a second and third candidate that their vote could then be transferred to. And so when you have one Democrat and three Republicans, particularly three potentially viable Republicans who are all actively campaigning, you'll have some number of voters who vote for one of those Republicans and not the other two. And so then whoever ends up, you know, third and fourth, presuming that Christ Tompkins will almost certainly finish first in the initial balloting, whichever of the Republicans finish third and fourth, some of their voters will not transfer their votes via the ranked choice voting process to whoever the second place Republican ends up being. And so it will be harder for that second place Republican to catch Christ Tompkins, even if more voters voted for a Republican candidate overall. And so that is the problem Republicans are facing in this election.
1: And we know that Republicans are more likely to experience ballot exhaustion than Democrats, in particular because Republicans, at least the more official arms of the Republican Party, tend to hate ranked choice voting and campaign against it. And in fact, there is a measure to repeal the entire top four ranked choice system on the ballot in Alaska in November this year. And we also saw in Maine, which uses ranked choice voting in its primaries, Democrats were more likely to fill out a complete ballot than Republicans were. So this is an acute problem for the GOP. And I think that we will continue to see serious pressure on the second and third Republicans to drop out, even if they can't remove their names, just to give Bernadette Wilson a better chance.
0: Yeah, and Christ Tompkins, as you mentioned, you've known him a long time. He is a friend of the pod. We've had him on before. And it looks like, you know, maybe there could even be like a caucus of former down ballot guests at the National Governors Association next year. Of course, Rob Sand, Cindy Holscher just recently, they can get a little caucus of people who have been alumni of the pod.
1: I totally love that. Well, we also saw dropouts in the races for Senate and U.S. House, both of which are hotly contested. In the House, something absolutely perverse happened, which is that so many candidates wound up bailing that the guy who finished in eighth place, some rando libertarian named Jim McDermott, wound up elevated into the top four. Also in the top four, though he actually got there by finishing in fourth place, is a dude who is serving a 20-year prison sentence for issuing death threats to public officials, and he is serving this sentence in New York State. His name is Eric Hafner. A couple years ago, he also ran, and Democrats tried to get him knocked off the ballot. And like, I cannot think of a more perfect example of someone who really, truly cannot fulfill the constitutional obligation of being a resident of the state that they are representing at the time that they're sworn into Congress. The dude is not eligible to be released until 2036. I mean, I don't think he's getting to Alaska anytime soon. So I do wonder if someone is going to try to file another suit to knock him off.
0: They, of course, join the incumbent GOP Representative Nick Begich and independent Bill Hill, who Democrats have largely rallied around as the main challenger to Begich. Then, of course, in the Senate race, probably the marquee race in Alaska, we've got Democrat Mary Peltola, Republican incumbent Senator Dan Sullivan, another Dan Sullivan who came in third place. And then in the fourth slot, it ended up being perennial Republican candidate Gerald Hikes after Democratic LGBTQ activist David Leslie, who did come in fourth, dropped out and elevated Hikes from fifth to fourth.
1: One interesting thing, Beard, is that Peltola got 49.54% in the primary. That rounds up to 50%. Now, we did see in 2024, she also did quite well in the primary. She actually cleared 50% in that race and wound up losing in November. But all that said, Dan Sullivan, the incumbent senator, finished in the low 40s. I'm sure some of it was probably due to people casting votes for the wrong Dan Sullivan. In the primary, you only get to cast one vote, unlike the general election, which is ranked choice. But given that 2026 is undoubtedly shaping up to be a better year for Democrats, I gotta believe Peltola's looking shockingly good after this primary.
0: Well, it was the state that guest of the pod, Kari Chisholm, chose last week as the top Senate choice in our fantasy draft. So it makes sense that she's in a strong position.
1: That does it for our weekly hits. Coming up on our deep dive, we are talking with political scientist Adam Bonica about a very dangerous phenomenon that far too many organizations within the Democratic Party have embraced. I am talking about fundraising messages, particularly texts, with histrionic appeals that wind up roping in many elderly Democratic donors who wind up giving far beyond their means in response to these over-the-top appeals. Adam has done a deep exploration into this topic, but he ran into some serious obstacles along the way to publishing his findings. We have a ton to talk about with him on this very important issue, so please stick with us after the break. Joining us on this week's episode of the Down Ballot Podcast is Adam Bonica, who is a professor of political science at Stanford University and recently published a very important report about the fundraising tactics used by certain Democratic organizations that may be doing a lot of harm, both to donors and to the broader Democratic fundraising infrastructure. Adam, thank you so much for coming on the show this week to talk about this.
2: Yeah, thanks for having me on.
1: It's really our pleasure. So, as I mentioned, you recently published this investigation, which wound up being part of a three-part series on your Substack called On Data and Democracy. And you'd been working on this investigation for a long time. The underlying piece, the first piece in this series, is about the investigation itself, and it concerns the extremely aggressive fundraising tactics that some very important players in the Democratic ecosystem have embraced. And often these tactics have been to the detriment of older Americans. But then there was also this meta story on top of that investigation about the publication of your piece, the difficulties you had getting it published. And you wrote a couple of follow-on stories that were critical of a pair of very high-profile media outlets that initially said they wanted to publish your investigation and both backed off. So let's take it from the top and talk about the investigation itself. This is your area of expertise. I mean, I have been reading your studies of so many aspects of campaign finance for more than a decade, and you analyze these issues in a very systematic way. So what was it that caught your eye about these fundraising tactics that you ultimately decided to investigate? And what did you conclude about them?
2: So it was actually a few things. The first was I spend a lot of time in the FEC data and elections data, like you do in the down ballot.
1: Oh, yeah.
2: Collecting data is a bit of a hobby and sort of career aspect of my life. But I started to notice something weird around 2020, where I would be going through the data and there would be people who had given like, you know, thousands or tens of thousands of times. And it was weird because I'd never seen something like that before in the data. And at first I was like, are these straw donors? Are they, you know, like, is this salted data? Is this real? And it turned out they were real and they were coming from both parties. Then around, if many of you remember, around early 2021, there was a SEC ruling that was then pushed further by the Supreme Court, which had basically okayed it for PACs and other political organizations to start sending spam not just through email, but also through text messages. And so now it was in my face all the time because I had been a Democratic donor and I was getting these texts all the time, and they were just, it did not make sense to me the way that they were phrased, right? Like, you get these, they're like apocalyptic. They're telling you that like you are the only one who can save democracy. You have to give them the next 5 minutes. They're making these matching claims, which if you do just a little bit of research, you know, are not real in any meaningful way. They're just accounting tricks. Plus, if they were real, they would probably trigger FEC rules. They would say things like, donate now and Taylor Swift will 5x your donation, which just could not possibly be true, right? And you would be getting bombarded by those. And so I was seeing those and I was just like, what is going on here, right? So I was confused at first, like a lot of people. And then I started working on a research project with Jake Rumbach on age and campaign finance. And so what we did is we took two data sets, one, the FEC data set, and the other, the national voter file from L2, and we merged those like a lot of other people have. And we started to look at like, what's the distribution of ages of people giving? And we observed that like the age of donors was not only pretty high, but it was increasing at an extremely fast rate. And then we studied the 2020 election, but then when I looked back at it again through the 2024 election, we had seen like the age of the average median donor in Democratic politics and Republican politics had gone up like 7 years in a 4-year period, which just does not happen naturally. You just do not see those types of trends within large, massive social science data sets. And that was the point I was like, there's something going on here. And that's when I started looking into it. And that was where I wrote the first version of the investigation back last August, looking into what's going on with these weird fundraising messages. Why are they working? And that's when I sort of uncovered that, A, it was a lot of organizations that are both within and sort of on the periphery of the Democratic Party. And they were targeting older donors in a very, very concerning and serious way.
3: So when you say that these organizations wind up targeting older voters, how does the process work? How are they figuring all this out? What does it like look like? How is the sausage made here?
2: So some of the pushback I got when I was writing this is that this notion that they weren't going through and like actively targeting the messages towards older Americans, which I already knew from the get-go because I was receiving them. Everyone I knew my age was receiving them. Clearly, it wasn't about how the messages were being sent out. And what you realize shortly after, and I don't know if many people are old enough listening to this to remember the publisher clearinghouse like messages you would get back in the like 90s. You get this mail say like you may have won $10 million. And
3: I'm old enough.
2: Every household would get them, but obviously there was some sorting mechanism of who responded, and Congress did this whole investigation back in the late 1990s and found out that there were a whole bunch of elderly people who had been like drawn in by these messages, which were designed to sort of take advantage of cognitive decline, which was the sort of conclusion from that whole investigation. And there's a number of tricks and tactics they would use. It wasn't about who received the messages. It was who was doing the sorting on the other end. And when you take those types of tactics that the AARP and the FBI point out as hallmarks of outer financial exploitation, they match up almost one-to-one with what we're seeing with these fundraising texts and emails. They're set up to do and exploit the exact same weaknesses in people. And I find that highly concerning. On top of learning, not just during the investigation, how there are thousands and thousands of seniors giving at a like disturbing number of times repeatedly, like 20, 30, 50, 200, 300 times in a given day, they are clicking donate, which just is not something that you would, if you saw that in your own data set, you'd be really concerned. And a lot of people have reached out to me afterwards saying, you know, my parents, my in-laws have got caught up in this. You know, they spent a huge amount of money on it. And thank you for writing this because, you know, this is like a serious problem. And it's pretty concerning that this is coming not from sort of a publisher clearinghouse, which was trying to sell magazines, but a major political parties. It's just completely out of the norm of what you would expect parties that have reputational like costs on the line here to be engaging in this type of behavior.
0: Now, when you talk about who is doing this, I think there's obviously a wide ecosystem of sort of the Democratic Party writ large. There are the candidates themselves. There are the official party structures, both, you know, those parties themselves and then their super PACs that they essentially control. And then there's a lot of other groups that have all sorts of names, that do all sorts of fundraising, and then go who knows where in terms of the money. So what is the sort of differences between those different groups?
2: So yes, you hit the many nails on that at once. It's frustrating to sort of dissect that process, because on the one hand, at first my read on it when I was starting to look into this was like, these are just sort of like these fringe groups that the party needs to clamp down on. Like, there are these different, like, where you really want to look to see where this activity is coming from has less to do with like whether you're like somewhere within the party in official power or not, but more to do with what's making consultants money. It's really a fundraising consultant activity that has spread throughout the party and sort of metastasized. And so we have what I call spam packs, which just basically exists to spam us and raise a bunch of money and then return a little bit of it to maybe like turnout efforts or send a little bit to the candidates' ways. That makes them not scams because they are providing some resources, but we're looking at like 60, 70, 80% of what they're raising just going directly back to the consultants who are doing the raising of the money, with no concern about the negative externalities that this has both on democratic fundraising operations and on the reputation of the party. Had it just been that, that would have been bad enough. But it's actually sort of ingrained within the very, very like core of the Democratic Party infrastructure. So these tactics actually came out of the DCCC. Back in 2013, 2014, when we started receiving these weird emails about Nancy Pelosi saying, I need your help, that was actually an innovation of a number of people within the digital strategy group within the DCCC, the Democratic Party's congressional campaign arm. They later sort of, they left, started their own fundraising vendor operation called Mothership Strategies, and started to use those tactics at scale outside of the party, right? They had developed them within the party. And as one of their first and main clients, what they did is they started their own PAC called End Citizens United. And so they started using these essentially elder financial exploitation tactics at scale, started to pull people into that ecosystem, and would just repeatedly squeeze them for money. And they started to raise a good chunk of money, and no one else could see what was happening within that ecosystem. But they were basically, you know, and this is a surprisingly common thing, people who are vendors and make money off of contracts with PACs that they serve will also run those PACs. Outside of the world of politics, it would be considered a huge conflict of interest. Unfortunately, within politics, it's considered sort of business as usual. I think that itself is a problem, but it's all legal is part of the problem. And so you would have that, you had this operation that came out of the DCCC, but then it started to gravitate back into the party itself. The DCCC, the DSCC, to a lesser extent, because they had sort of moved away from this for a while, the DNC, like when they were, especially during the previous election cycles, so Ken Martin distanced himself from it a little bit. I'm not sure if that distancing is continuing, but that was, all those groups are very heavily operating on this. The DCCC is now basically about half of its money from the grassroots money is coming from these elderly whales. And that's, you know, it's pretty concerning when you see what's happened to the rest of the fundraising ecoscape. One of the things that concerned me about this is, A, like, it's knowing what's happening to these vulnerable seniors, and there are a lot of vulnerable seniors being caught up in here. Like, it doesn't mean everyone who donates is that category, but many, many people who are the sort of bread and butter of these operations are what you would consider vulnerable seniors. And that really frustrates me, and it makes me sad that my own party that I support is engaging in this. But then there's, you know, I came at this from the perspective of, look, I know that being high-minded is probably not going to win these people over and telling them to be better. But there's another thing at play here. Like, I study money and politics. This is catastrophic for the party's finances in the long run. They followed the Republicans into this mess because Republicans, when they saw Democrats were making some money off of this, really went in off the deep end. But the Republicans' grassroots fundraising has just evaporated. It's just, there's nothing. It's just a husk of what it once was before they used these tactics. And now Democrats are following that exact same path right now. And if you take away the grassroots fundraising that is coming from these elderly, like vulnerable elderly people, which is now approaching something like 50% of the donations going into the grassroots end of the party. If you just protected those seniors from these tactics, you would have seen a massive drop in overall grassroots fundraising. And it's not terribly surprising for people who are like, who have received these messages. I don't know how many people have told me, I will never donate to a Democrat again, because once I did once, and now all of a sudden I get all these text messages all the time. Like, it enrages people. And you would not think that that's a like long-term viable strategy. And that was the thing that I was hoping would sort of turn the tide, that like, look, you got to stop this now before you really ruin what's left of your grassroots fundraising operation. And I got the exact opposite response.
0: And in terms of candidate campaigns themselves, I don't know how much you've looked into that. Obviously, 2026 is ongoing. But if you look back to previous cycles, the degree to which, you know, candidates are also relying on this version of fundraising versus more authentic grassroots fundraising?
2: It's more of a mix. So about 20% of candidates in the Democratic Party use what I call high frequency digital fundraising tactics. And so these are largely the type of like you're receiving text messages. The issue is, on paper, it looks like a very lucrative way to raise money for a candidate. But that's only if you're looking at the top line. So one of the first candidates who did this at scale was Jamie Harrison back in 2020 in his South Carolina Senate campaign. That launched him to become chair of the DNC through those operations. You can sort of see how easily this sort of feeds back into the party. Most of the money going to that campaign was never competitive, right? But he was making tons of money, or at least raising tons and tons of money and paying a lot of it back to those fundraising vendors. Like, you know, most candidates do not engage in this behavior, but they're in a way at a pretty big top line disadvantage, right? Like they're not seen as serious as candidates often because they're not raising those top line high profile numbers, even if they end up with more in the bank at the end because they're fundraising in a much more efficient way. It becomes, because of the way that the party infrastructure has been rating candidates, especially in the primaries, it becomes a pretty big disadvantage. And so you'll see candidates like sometimes dip in and do it for a little bit, realize what they're doing and like dip out and say like, I'm not going to do this type of thing. You know, other candidates who just swear off of it and say, I'm not going to send these text messages to people who I don't know and solicit donations from them. That's just not a like way I want to run my campaign. And it's hard. But if you're a type of candidate who has no grassroots or like charismatic appeal, but you hire the right vendors, they will tap you into this network of basically captured

0: number that will impress people in DC. And a lot of the spending, a lot of the details of that can be very opaque, and people are not going to bother to investigate or figure out like, oh, you raised all this money, but you also burned a lot of it to raise it. And oh, it's going into this very opaque like field or consultants or various things. And so you can get a big benefit from just having the number, even if your campaign is not benefiting from the funds.
1: So, Adam, I've seen a couple of types of criticisms, I should say, of your investigation. One of which is someone snarkily responding, okay, now do Republicans. And I think you kind of alluded to this earlier when you said that for Republicans, the cupboard is already bare. And I remember after the 2020 election in particular, reading some terribly grim stories of mostly, again, elderly folks who were horribly victimized by Donald Trump's rapacious fundraising tactics. And I know you said that in some respects, this trend started among Democrats back around 2013, 2014. But from having read at least the public reporting on this, it feels to me like Republicans just really ran with this and Democrats almost were playing catch up this decade. So when people say, okay, now do Republicans, well, the Republicans are already done.
2: Yes. I mean, that's part of it. Yeah, it is the case that there has been a lot of coverage. And part of what steered me in this direction is there was this sort of landmark CNN report on people who had filed FTC complaints about this, which had focused more on the Republican side, did capture the Democratic side. But I had helped out on that reporting at the time. And I had known that there was a problem with sort of targeting seniors at the time. But that was part of like a broader landscape. The New York Times had published several things on this type of fundraising. It was sort of well known in the space that Republicans were doing it in a shameless manner. And I think some of the like pushback on like, do Republicans now? Well, the problem is that, yes, Republicans did this, but the idea of catch up is the one that sort of, that's the thing that like holds me up here, because Republicans basically, when it came to their grassroots fundraising, they like lit their house on fire to stay warm for a night. And Democrats just looked at each other and said, like, where's the gasoline? Let's do it ourselves, right? This is what is why I'm focusing more on the Democratic side. I'm not trying to help the Republicans raise more money. I'm not trying to help the Republicans in their efforts at this moment. But I do see Democrats making a fatal mistake by going down this path. They have very little time to reverse their trajectory here. And I'm afraid that it may be too late before they have dried up pretty much what's left of any goodwill grassroots fundraising outside of like certain candidates who can maybe still draw that. But that's sort of how I look at it. There's an element of sort of whataboutism here, because what's happening to these victims is really wrong. There's just no reason a party should be fundraising like this. There's also another element of it, which is sort of frustrating to watch as someone who studies money and politics. And I've written on this, but so money and politics is very corrosive to our political system. There are lots of ways that it has undue influence on the types of outcomes we see in our politics. One of the places where we do not see any real strong evidence that money is being very effective or like having much sway is in the general elections, and specifically when it comes to buying campaign ads. Outspending your opponent on campaign ads does not have this massive benefit. Like most of the evidence that we have from political science, and we've studied this very extensively, is that at best you're getting a very marginal boost, like a tiny effect. And at worst, with some of the studies on the like digital ad buys, basically getting nothing, like just randomized studies showing that there's no real effect whatsoever. And so the idea that they're doing this because they have to keep up with Republicans, like it fails on a number of levels. One, it fails on the moral level. Second, it fails on the strategic level, that this is just a terrible strategy. Had Democrats just continued to fundraise authentically, going into what they had built up through the mid-2020s, and they were going to come into this massive wave of like a professional class cash from the professional class from like younger Gen X millennials.

0: and like a few Gen Z who were going to start giving, like they just like about 80 to 85% of millennials had been giving only to the Democratic Party, right? They had this massive fundraising generational advantage that was coming. And it just sort of evaporated once these text messages started hitting everyone's phone. So you had those two standards of it's bad morally, it's bad strategically. But then on the third end, that you need this to compete with Republicans, the evidence there is just extremely thin. And the one thing that pulls this all together, unfortunately, is, okay, who is getting advantaged by this? What are the incentives behind it? Well, obviously, the fundraising vendors have a lot of money at stake here. They're just raking money in. Something like $5.8 billion in the last 10 years has been spent by the Democratic Party on fundraising expenses alone. Like, that's a huge amount of money for fundraising. You would not, like, this is well above what you would be allowed to spend as a charity and still be rated as a charity or a nonprofit if you were spending that much on fundraising. So there's a lot of money sloshing around the system. That's a huge component of it. But also internally within the party, if you're someone like Jeffries, part of your power comes from raising more money than your other colleagues and maybe distributing some of that money one way or another. And so a lot of the power that money has in politics has to do with internal party, like coalitional politics, whether that be through the primaries or through coalitional favors. It seems to have far less effect on the thing that people think it has the most effect on, which is the general elections.
1: So let's talk about the publication history of your investigation. This seems like something that you might read about in the New York Times, and people almost did, and then ultimately did not. They ultimately, you know, after a lot of work and a long time with them, decided not to publish your story. You then went to The Bulwark, who similarly spent a lot of time with you, were initially very excited to publish your story. Ultimately decided not to publish your story either. Sort of walk us through your experiences with that and sort of how you felt with the sort of ultimate outcomes with these two news organizations.
0: Yeah. So to start from the beginning, I had written a like initial investigation looking at mothership strategies and spam packs last August. And after that, I was invited by the New York Times to write a piece on it. We spent about 8 months in development there. We went through and it was like really, I'm not an investigative journalist by training. I spent the last year doing it. So I feel like I've gained some knowledge of that space and the types of hurdles you run into. We worked on the graphics, we worked on the editing, we worked on making sure all the data was super tight, went through fact checking multiple times at the Times. Everything was ready to go. We're back in February. We're ready to publish. We had a scheduled run date. And then we sent out requests for comment. So request for comment is usually something you send out usually a day or two before the thing published. It's just basically an opportunity for people who are named within an investigation or a piece to like clarify any of the facts or like have a quote or a comment that's going to be put within the piece. That's the standard. Like you have like a few days before between those two things. Instead of getting a request for a comment back from the DCCC and DSCC, we received a cease and desist letter demanding that the piece not be published. The cease and desist letter attacked claims that the investigation did not make. And at the same time, acknowledged that it had not read the investigation. Unsurprisingly, the run date that had been scheduled got pushed back a little bit, which I thought, okay, we'll just resolve this. We'll go through and make sure another round of fact checking. Obviously, there's some now legal risk attached to this, and no institution like the Times is going to want to take this seriously, no matter what. So, of course, I was on board, and I'm used to this type of process from academia, where like most things you get something accepted, and then there's still a whole phase of like making sure everything's bulletproof. Totally on board with that, but then the date just kept slipping and slipping. more and more requests on my time would show up. Like we need like a whole methodology guide. It's just like, fine, I can do that. I can write that. I'm used to this type of thing. Ask it like just question after question about like different factual things. And we made it all the way through all these fact-checking things. And so that took about 3 months to get through the legal hurdles, the fact-checking, my editor pushing for this the whole way. I was working with a lot of good people at the Times. And then we got to the end point, and I was even getting like good signals from people up very high up within the New York Times saying like, this is a great piece. We're really excited to publish it. And then we got to the end point layers, just ready to go. There was nothing else to do on the piece. Graphics were great. We had the whole thing rendered. They had like, commissioned an outside graphics team to work on cover art. Like it was all ready to go. And then it just kept getting delayed and delayed. And finally, there was some meeting that obviously I wasn't part of, and I just got the news back that they were not going to run the piece, which was, of course, frustrating, but it was also sort of surprising to me because I thought there's no way that the Times, after getting this very flimsy legal letter that has no real claim, that clearly, like everything, like to argue that this piece, which has been fact-checked 4 times over, is acting with willful disregard for the truth, which is the standard which you would have to show to prove this, is just an absurd read of the situation. During that whole time, between like there was just a lot of coordinated pushback against the piece as well. It wasn't just the CCC and DSCC. We had a whole comments process. I had to go out for comments the second time. And each time there would just be basically attacks on me and the piece. And they were not good faith attacks. This was sort of well understood, it seemed, within the Times as well. But eventually they didn't publish. I don't know the exact reason why they decided not to publish or who exactly made that call. All I know is they did so only after receiving a legal threat from parties that were the subjects of the investigation, which is pretty problematic given that those legal threats were not serious legal threats.
2: So from there, you obviously did not give up and you wound up connecting with The Bulwark. And The Bulwark is a prominent site, but much, much smaller than the New York Times, an independent outlet. And yet you wound up running into very similar hurdles. And ultimately, though The Bulwark, according to you, started off sounding very excited, they also in the end said no.
0: Yeah. It was unfortunately, I'll just say like the whole process of The Bulwark was unfortunately like a deja vu type process for me, that they were in fact excited. Like I started out and I sent them the whole background of the story. Like, here's the legal letters. Here's everything that like the people in Request for Comments were saying. If you take this piece, you will likely get legal threats as well because they learned that it worked before. There's no reason for them not to do it again. All of this was laid out on the table, right? Like they knew exactly what they were taking on. And The Bulwark has been, you know, standing, they position themselves as a organization that, you know, stands up to orthodoxies within our political party structures. And what I had faced was a type of orthodoxy and power structure within the Democratic Party that was able to kill a piece that there were no factual concerns about at the Times. And so I thought it would be a pretty natural fit. We started working, and I worked with some editors there who did a very good job on sort of ushering the piece through, like just genuine editing, a little more bulletproofing to make it more legally like palatable for the lawyers at The Bulwark and their outside counsel. So we went through the process again. We were ready to publish again after about a month and a half. And we went out for comment again. And this time we got legal letters back from Mothership Strategies and Progressive Turnout Project. Again, the letters were not really legal claims so much as they were just trying to increase the friction and the cost of publication. I was assured that that wasn't going to happen at The Bulwark. I wasn't surprised when it did, because I know how institutions respond to this. Institutions are risk averse. That's not an individual trait. That's just how institutions behave. And so I was prepared for that type of delay afterwards. And so we went through that process again of like getting everything and everyone in the organization ready to publish this thing, going through the lawyers again, going through multiple rounds of legal review. All that seemed like we were working towards like the publication process. And we got to a final point where like the lawyers had done a third round of reviews. It was supposed to be the last round. And then I like sent an email to my editor at that point, like, are we going to run this? Like, when's the run date? And I was just for like a week or so, I was just ghosted. Like, no one responded to me. I was like, this is weird. Like we've been really communicating like very, very frequently. And I had noticed that there were comments that had showed up in the final draft from the publisher, Sarah Longwell, at the Bulwark. And so I assumed that that must be related to why everyone just had gone cold and just stopped communicating with me. And those comments were essentially taking the side of the like fundraisers, like these victims, like how do you know they're victims? Like they chose to donate, even though it's all very laid out that these are just classic elder financial exploitation tactics translated over into campaign finance. And, you know, on the one hand, like we had gone through all this over like over the course of 3 months, but eventually I had another piece that I had to write. And so I said, look, like it's been like a couple of weeks since like you've communicated with me. I need to know when this is going to run because I need it. I need to be able to like get my other piece done. Like I have contractual obligations on this. And they came, like they got back to me that day and then we talked about it and like, okay, we just made some edits to this. And then we should be good, ready to go. And when I got the edits back and I was like, I'll try to make it work. I got the edits back and they had cut out evidence that had like just completely cut out all of the age evidence that I had talked about, removed any emphasis on this being like victims of this process, and then took in a number of places, like basically almost verbatim, language from those legal letters and inserted it under my byline and my name. And as an academic, like I cannot sign on to that. My incentives are very different than a journalist. And I think most journalists would have been scared off by that too. So there was just no way I could possibly work from that. I cannot make arguments that I know to be false based off of the evidence and data that I've put together and delete that evidence and data that contradicts these claims from the piece. That's just a non-starter for someone like me. And again, I'm an academic, I have different career incentives, but I would like, that would be like the cardinal sin of academia. Like we have to make sure that our empirical evidence matches up with what we claim about it. And at that point I said like, look, let's go back to the draft that we had finalized and we can move on from there. We have to make sure that we're not adding factually incorrect things into this piece. And then I got the message that they had killed the piece. So it was a long drawn out process. In some ways, like I gained a lot from it, from like being able to work with journalists and editors who really did sort of fight for the piece and do a good job of helping me make it as strong as it was. And so it wasn't like a wash experience. And again, I'm sort of used to this as an academic, like getting your papers rejected is just part of the course, but this was different. This was a organized legal and effort to sort of cover up evidence that they knew was not false. They knew was accurate. And the problem was that it succeeded. Like these legal threats, unfortunately, should not have been as effective as they were. And that really concerned me. And knowing that I'm an academic with like career protections, it was hard to write the pieces that I did on both outlets, but I thought they were important. And a number of investigative journalists have like reached out to me since and provided support for that. And so I feel better about having to go through that process in the end.
2: Adam, everything you've described is very, very depressing for anyone who cares about democracy. But is there anything that ordinary folks can do to help mitigate this problem of spam packs and more legitimate institutions that wind up taking advantage of older folks? I mean, a couple of weeks ago, my mom, she's 79. I spent an hour deleting spam text from her phone and flagging them as spam, marking them as junk, et cetera, et cetera. And then by the time I was done, another half dozen had already come in. And so it just feels like, you know, you're trying to drain the ocean one drop at a time. So what can normal people do?
0: I think the first thing we have to understand is the Democratic Party is, you know, we are the voters, and the Democratic Party is accountable to us in the end. To some extent, sometimes those are indirect means, but when the Democratic Party says we have to do this because Republicans are doing this, or we would have to pass legislation to stop this, neither of those things are true. There are a lot of people within the Democratic Party, within positions of power, who are furious about this as well. It's not like the entire party is in on this, and like it's really sort of, there's a big fracture within the party. So some of the things that we should pay attention to is, one, this notion that like you would need legislation to change it is just false. All the Democratic Party needs to do is change your own caucus rules, and you could punish and blacklist vendors who are behaving badly, and basically root this problem out in no time flat if you had party leadership and support saying, say after the 2026 midterms and there's a leadership battle. You know, this should be part of the agenda, that this needs to stop. It's bad for the party. It's not only ruining its reputation and victimizing seniors, it is also wrecking its finances. It just needs, there needs to be a different direction. So one thing to note is the levers that are there are much more accessible than people would have you think. If you can pressure your own members into saying, I will only support candidates who, when push comes to shove, that they're going to want a leader that puts these new rules out before the caucus, because we can't continue this way, that in itself is pretty effective. And I'm sorry about like the experience you had with your mother, but I cannot tell you how common it is for people who have told me that. Pretty much everyone I've discussed this with has some story that is similar to that. My version of it is my mother, they confused me with my mother and started sending me the DCCC's emails. So I have all of her emails coming in my way. And so I think, you know, just the sense that it's outraging a lot of people within the party, and there just needs to be a movement among elites within the party that can really capture this. I think that's the most viable way. Like it is depressing, yes, but it is something that can't continue, and I don't think will continue, because there's no viable market strategy, even if it were something that was worth doing for the party.
2: Well, we have been talking with Stanford political scientist Adam Bonica about his investigations into harmful fundraising tactics by many arms of the Democratic Party. Adam, before we let you go, where can our listeners find you online? Where can they find your work? And tell us about your Substack, where you actually wound up publishing all this stuff after these other sites said no to you.
0: Yeah, so I publish on Data and Democracy. So it's just a Substack where I take a lot of the data that I have and sort of try to translate a lot of the lessons from political science, both internationally and domestically, into something that I think can be helpful for us to understand, A, how to navigate this moment, but B, why a big theme is why we should actually be optimistic about the future of American democracy. That's a hard case to make, and I try to make it as empirically as possible. And so that's sort of my goals there. And then I'm also on Blue Sky.
2: Well, Adam, thank you so much for joining us on the Down Ballot podcast this week.
0: Thanks for having me. This is great.
1: That's all from us this week. Thanks to Adam Bonica for joining us. 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Thanks to our editor, Drew Roderick, and we'll be back next week with a new episode.
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4: Welcome to Breaking Through with me, Kristen Rofingbeiner, powered by Moms Rising. We have a fantastic summer show for you. It's full of hope. We talk about the squeeze, the economic squeeze. We also talk about how democracy still works with you involved. And yes, it takes you. After that, we talk about childcare for everyone. We talk about the importance of national parks. And we talk about paid family medical leave for all and how we can make it happen. We're going to jump right in with our first guest. We are joined by spectacular, spectacular, extra spectacular guest, Val Carranza from Moms Rising. Welcome, Val.
5: Thank you, Kristen. Really appreciate you having me on.

0: on the show and appreciate you making this space.
1: I'm so excited to talk with you because we have an epidemic of cynicism in the United States of America. People are cynical that democracy can work, cynical that there's anybody in Congress that would actually listen to them, cynical that there's any leader who would fight for them, just plain cynical. And I can understand why. When I look at what is leading in the news, it is absolutely, objectively speaking, ridiculous. I know that you are not cynical and that you can see through the ridiculousness into a better tomorrow. Why should people still believe in democracy? What's happening?
0: Yeah, Kirsten, I appreciate the question, and I was very excited when you shared the theme of today's show with me. You said it was how legislative change can move real change, which I absolutely love. And you're right, especially as we think about Washington and it feeling so disconnected from real people, right? It feels so far away, especially from people's kitchen tables. And so for me and for so many of us, the policy really is personal. Right. And I'll share a little bit about me. I'm the daughter of a teen mom. My parents immigrated here from El Salvador during the Civil War in the 80s. And then healthcare, when CHIP passed in the 90s, that was a game changer for me and my brother. My family actually, so I grew up in Los Angeles. My family actually used to drive to Tijuana, to Mexico, cross the border in order to get medical help, to get healthcare. And so for us, being able to have access to healthcare in the US was such a game changer. And I say that because I think it's so easy to lose sight of how the policy is personal and what this translates to, right, for real people. And that's why I love policy and legislation, because it's the possibility that impactful legislation can mean for so many families like mine, for so many families that we know, right, like ours. And so I grew up with that understanding, right, that families can work incredibly hard and still need a little help from the systems around them. And that's exactly what we can do through our public policy and through our advocacy to make sure, especially right now, more than ever, to make sure that the decisions that Congress make, particularly about where we spend our money, actually affect moms and families. And I was reflecting on this, Kristen. Last time I was on your radio show, I talked about then it was Reconciliation 2.0, right? And for listeners, right, reconciliation is how the government is funding, getting around our normal budget process. And so they have these reconciliation bills. And the 2.0 one included roughly $70 billion in additional funding for immigration enforcement. And right before, a few weeks ago, right before the House of Representatives went into its recess, which means, that members are back home in their districts meeting with constituents, hearing directly from families. And so if you need to get a hold of your member of Congress, right, this is a great time to do that because they are back home right now. Previously they passed Reconciliation 2.0, which gave billions to ICE. Right before they went on recess, they passed Reconciliation 3.0, which included $95 billion, with billions of that going towards the Iran war. And Kristen, you and I both know that the sequels are never as good as the original, but in this case, I don't even think the original was that good either. And the reason I bring this up is because, as I started, policy and politics are so personal to so many of us. And we're hearing from moms all over the country, right, that they're feeling the economic squeeze. And so when we talk about funding priorities, the number one question that always comes up is, how are you going to pay for it, right? How are we going to pay for childcare? How are we going to extend healthcare tax credits, protect Medicaid and SNAP? And we see how Republicans in Congress are choosing to spend money, right, on ICE, border protection, the Iran war. And really, the question that we should be asking, that we know families are asking, is when is this economic squeeze going to ease up? And Kristen, I know you've heard a lot about that economic squeeze, and I know you've talked about your experience in Scranton, but you've heard from families across the country that they're feeling that economic squeeze.
1: Yeah, I mean, childcare costs too much, gas costs too much, groceries cost too much, housing costs too much, healthcare costs too much. 50% of people can't even afford healthcare right now. There is a squeeze, an affordability crisis happening right now. And you are, of course, exactly right, Val. Congress right now, which is controlled by Republican leaders in all three branches, is making the decision to fund war and to fund unchecked, out of control, chaotic immigration enforcement, where human rights abuses are happening in a rampant way. Our nation absolutely needs a comprehensive, a secure, and a compassionate immigration policy. But what it does not need is cuts to health care to pay for it. And what it also doesn't need is cruelty. So the decisions that we're making right now by we, I mean Republican leaders in the three branches of government, are undermining America. Because when we don't have access to health care, then it costs more in the long run. And also, we lose lives. Hello. When we don't have access to child care, we lose jobs. When we don't have access to any of these programs, nutritious foods, it costs us more in the long run. I mean, what we're doing right now, and by we, I mean the Republican leaders in Congress, because that's who it is. Let's name names. Let's be specific. I got to remind myself to do that. But what's happening right now is undermining our economy, our businesses, and our families. And yet it's often treated like, oh, you're not getting this fluffy new present because you're not getting access to healthcare. It's not a fluffy new present. It's a basic human right, and the lack of it is hurting America. What do you think it's going to take, Val, to turn that conversation around so we have more clarity in our conversations and less disinformation about healthcare, childcare, and funding writ large?
0: Yeah, and I appreciate you lifting up, right, needing a more humane, compassionate immigration system. Like, that is so real. And again, when we talk about the policies that are impacting people on the ground, just in my own community, just a few miles from where I live, there was a mom who was dropping her kids off at summer camp, and she was detained by ICE while she was dropping her kids off at the community center for summer camp, right? And so that's where the funding is going, is towards detaining moms and kids and this cruelty. And so, you know, what can we do to counter that, right? We need to, of course, change policies. We know that, right? We also need to change hearts and minds and make sure that when we can speak up and share our stories, that we're putting a human face to these issues, right? There's nothing more powerful than, and I can share, right? We've had moms come to Capitol Hill with us. We've actually been going every few weeks to Capitol Hill, and moms come in and they share their personal stories. And there's just something so absolutely powerful about that. You know, numbers and statistics, of course, help support the stories, but you need the real human stories to. And so, if you haven't already written to your member of Congress, please do so. Moms Rising is hosting a number of initiatives across the country, highlighting that families are feeling the squeeze. And so, you know, invite other moms to join you. Write postcards to your members of Congress. Write your personal stories. Moms Rising does a great job at collecting personal stories that we do deliver to members of Congress, directly to your member of Congress. So please share those stories. And finally, if you're not registered to vote, please register to vote and get others to register to vote. Who is in charge? And right, and the reason that Kristen highlighted that the three branches of government are currently controlled by Republicans is because they are the ones that monitor what bills actually move through a House floor, what bills actually get voted on, what moves forward, what's the conversation. That all that is all done by whoever the party is that's in charge. And so, please register to vote. Get others to register to vote. Make a plan to vote, right? If you can, carpool, right? Pick up some moms on the way to the polls, and fill up that minivan and head out to vote together, right? Make it something fun. I mean, our democracy is on the line. The policies that impact so many of us that hit our literal kitchen tables, grocery bills, gas prices, right? We're in back to school time right now. Back to school costs have never been higher. Childcare, health insurance premiums, housings, right? People are being squeezed from every direction. And that's a result of the policies, local, state, and national. And so it does matter that you register to vote. Your voice does matter. Who we elect matters. And so please, if you're feeling the squeeze, if you agree with us that we need to change the national narrative, then register to vote, make a plan, write to your members of Congress, share your stories.
1: And do it with momsrising.org. We are here for you. We're your one-stop service location to serve you in your advocacy needs because we know you're busy and you don't have time to be tracking all of the opportunities to be a lever of change. So we track that for you. And there's lots of opportunities to be part of leveraging change and do everything Val said for sure. And just know that the voices of people actually do matter and do make a difference. And I've been reflecting on what our grandmothers did. Our grandmothers got Social Security, they got access to more health care, they got Medicaid, Medicare, they got lots of important policies that lift our businesses, our economy, and importantly, our families. Now it's our turn to do that for our granddaughters, our grandchildren, our grandsons. And we can do it. And it starts with voting and it ends with not giving up. So sometimes it can really look like, ugh, this is impossible, but it is not impossible. And so I'm wondering if you can talk about what gives you hope, what makes you know, Val, that it's not impossible to build a better tomorrow.
0: Yeah, so where I live, every weekend, seniors are on the road, like outside the supermarket, and they have their signs up, just protesting, making their voices heard, and it's every single weekend they're out there, right? Which is just such a beautiful reminder of how important it is to come together, be a collective. And make your voices heard, right? And that we have that right to protest, that right to show up, that right to demand change of our elected officials. And to me, people coming together and exercising their democratic rights, that gives me hope, right? Hope that we can come together and demand more and demand better for ourselves, for our future, for our kids. We can do better.
1: And we will do better because of everybody listening and all your friends. So, we're going to do even better when you bring three friends in who aren't engaged or family members or, just people who live down the street. The more of us, the faster we'll make bigger changes. And we need some big changes, people. The newspapers are so scary right now. We need some big changes. And the opportunity for change is still in our hands because we're still a democracy, meaning we still vote. And our votes, I've seen some elections right here in Washington State. We had a gubernatorial election, an election for governor that was actually won by like 5 votes. Yes, they had to do a trillion recounts, but yes, it was like 5 votes. So when you're thinking about, ooh, does it matter if I vote? Just know that many elections, particularly local elections, are actually won and lost by you and your friends and family member number of votes. So you organizing can make a huge difference and already does. So thank you so much for being on, Val. Thank you for all you do. Thank you for your leadership. Thanks for talking today. Thank you, thank you, thank you. Stick around. We'll be right back with our next guest talking about how we get to a space where we have childcare for all and care workers paid fairly. We'll be back in a quick moment. I'm so thrilled that we have an amazing, wonderful nation lifting guest with us today, Jennifer Wells of Community Change Action, Director of the You Get It Care Economy. Thank you, thank you, thank you for all you do. Welcome, Jennifer.
2: Thank you for having me.
1: I'm really excited that you're on because Moms Rising, many organizations, we all work together, including with Community Change Action. And can you share
2: And
1: with
2: can
1: us
2: you share?
1: the care economy and what that means at Community Change? And it's not just with me that you're sharing with our listeners.
2: Oh, thank you for the invitation to talk about our work. And so for us, the care economy is the heart. Of our, it's the heart of our economy. Like without care, folks cannot go out and actually do their jobs. And so our team centers on childcare. We've been doing that for almost a decade or a little bit over a decade now, as well as health justice work. But care workers are central and crucial, extremely critical to how our economy in this country works. And we also know that they are underinvested in. They're not treated fairly, they're not paid a thriving wage or get the benefits that they deserve or get the dignity and respect that they deserve doing this work. And this has got a history. Before this nation was even started, it actually was rooted in care, but it was rooted in a very tragic and traumatic way that extracted care from Black and Brown communities and immigrant and Indigenous communities. And so our work is to right the wrong. Our work is to bring folks to the front that have long deserved to be in the front. And they are fighting. They're fighting happy and joyous. They're fighting mad. They're bringing all of their energies to make certain that they win.
1: I love this so much. It is so important. I cannot plus 1,000 enough to Jennifer to make sure that care workers are paid living wages. Listen, care workers are some of the lowest paid workers in the entire United States of America. That's not okay. AI cannot take over care work. Everybody needs to have care. Everybody's going to either need to give care or to receive care. And when we're looking at job growth from the Bureau of Labor Statistics over the next decade or so, guess what is one of the highest areas of job growth? Care work, childcare, elder care, home and community-based services, disability care. All of that care work is critical. Those jobs need dignity. They need living wages so that people can stay in those jobs and be able to feed their own families while they're doing that critically important work. They need to pay like the professionals that they are. Look at childcare. That's when we have all kinds of brain neurons connecting, all kinds of learning happening, all kinds of experiences that we need to maximize so that the child can live, grow, and thrive in the long run. And yet we pay care workers so low wages that it pushes them out of their loved profession. I am so mad about this. My own mom was a childcare worker when I was younger, so I saw this firsthand, what it means to a family. She was a single mom and really just trying to make ends meet. And so it is so hard right now for care workers, and it has been hard. What are the solutions, Jennifer? What solutions should we all be pushing for?
2: We are pushing for universal childcare.
1: Yes.
2: Universal childcare nationwide. We've been piecemealing it together in the states. We've seen success at the state level. We see a little bit of success as well on the local level, but this is a national crisis, and the only solution is going to be universal childcare.
1: And let's talk about
2: Our
1: that for
2: people
1: a
2: are
1: second.
2: ready.
1: Pausing for a second. Universal childcare absolutely 150% includes not just universal childcare for kids to go to childcare and parents to be able to go to work, but fair pay for care workers. Anyway, sorry, I had to get that in there.
2: No, that's an essential part of describing it so that people understand that this fight is for everyone. This
1: Yes.
2: fight are for the folks that are providing the care, that own the small businesses, for the people receiving the care, and for the children themselves. Universal child care, once it is won, and let me just name, based on the energy of our base and our field of parents, grandparents, providers, and the children themselves, we are winning. It's inevitable, right?
1: I
2: It's
1: love
2: going to
1: that.
2: happen.
1: It's going to happen. And you just had a giant care convening. What was that like? What was the energy? What did you cover? How can people get involved? All the things.
2: Okay, those are a lot of questions that I'm going to answer them one by one. So, about 2 years ago, we have been growing a base. Let me just name this. We've been growing a base of childcare providers and parents and care workers over the last 7, 8 years, right? We have seen an immense uptick in the last 5 years from 5,000 folks in our base to over 100,000 folks in our base, right? People are ready. People are fighting mad and they're ready to move into the universal childcare space. So, the energy that we made a decision 2 years ago that we wanted to bring our folks together, this growing base that every year locks in on the day without childcare, that's usually the Monday after Mother's Day, it's always in May. And we watched it quadruple over the 4 years that we've had this event, including this past year in May, we had over 4,000 providers that went on strike, basically a work stoppage, to prove to folks that without their ability to function, without childcare providers to being in business and providing care, the work stops for everyone, right? And so we have to recognize how powerful and important that industry is and the people that run that industry, but also the people that receive the care from that industry. So we knew the energy was there. We said, we want to bring 1,000 people into a space that are ready to strategize about how to win universal childcare and bring that back home to their local communities to continue to organize. We aimed for 1,000. We had over 1,500 people in that space out just outside of Chicago 2 weeks ago. I am still feeling the energy from that moment. Let me just say that I'm still riding on it. It's the gas that's in my car that's driving me. But more importantly, the folks that were in attendance, again, I'm going to name it, parents, grandparents, childcare providers, early childhood care, the teenagers that have received care, and the young people that are continuously receiving the care. We're all in that space. They were strategizing together. They are waiting to break all of this information that they learned. This was real skill building that happened while they were together in that over the course of those 3 days, that they can bring that back home. They're going to organize their own chapter. So you ask, how can you get involved? We are springing, launching childcare changemaker chapters across the nation with excited leaders that were in the space, that have the energy, that have the skill sets, that are ready to welcome you in so that we can not only fight for, but win universal childcare.
1: Love this so much. So let's talk childcare changemakers. Woohoo! This is exciting. Now I have another 50-part question because sometimes when I get really excited about things, I'm like, ooh, I have 500,000 questions because it's so exciting. So my multi-part question in this one, forgiveness in advance, is what is the changemakers and how can people really get involved?
2: So I will actually share the information for you so folks can launch. We have a monthly call across the nation for all of our childcare leaders that are change makers. What is a childcare change maker? It is someone that is rooted and understands the power of this industry, but that is also rooted in working to build power themselves where they live to fight for what we need. You already named it early on. We need it to be affordable to parents. We know we're in an affordability crisis. The childcare industry has been in crisis for more than 2 to 3 decades, actually probably even longer than that, because it's never been recognized for the foundation that it provides. It's always been put on the individual family or the individual provider to make a way where there's usually no way, and everyone suffers in that capacity. So folks that want to join, that want to become a change maker, are committed to making the change to build this industry, the dignity, the thriving wages, the affordability that parents need, understanding that, again, they are the drivers of this economy across the nation. And so we had over 39 states, including Puerto Rico and Washington, D.C., that were represented in the convention that we just had 2 weeks ago. We have representation of the childcare changemakers across the nation in all 50 states. So there is someone that is leading this space in commitment to universal childcare where you live, and we will gladly connect you to them, or you could be the person in your community that could start this childcare changemaker chat. Are you committed to this? Do you want to see universal childcare? Do you want us to see, or do you want to see everyone getting what they deserve in this country and benefiting from it, right? So you join us in the movement and we're ready to start. We've already launched. There are folks already strategizing. But again, if there isn't a change maker in your local community, you are the change maker. So come and
1: I
2: join us.
1: love that. Well, you're all change makers. If you're listening to this
2: We
1: right
2: are.
1: now, if you're watching this right now, whether you want to be or not, you are part of the change makers. So is there a URL or an email or something that people should go to?
2: Yes, we absolutely have a URL for folks to get more information and to join us. We have upcoming calls. Folks, again, the energy was so incredibly high while we were at convention that that energy is just going to fuel us for the remainder of the year. One of the things I want to add is it was addressed in the convention. It's something our change makers know just because of the work they do every day. We are looking at November. We're looking at a very important decision point that's going to happen in November. If we want to win universal childcare, we have to make a path forward to November and beyond, where childcare is a politically salient issue that's on the top of everyone's agenda. It's
1: 100%.
2: a topic that is across political spectrum. So we're not talking about one party over next. This is an industry that needs our support. It needs our commitment to win what we deserve.
1: Yes. And to Jennifer's point, Democrats, Republicans, Independents, Libertarian, Green Party, we all have babies, right? And childcare costs more than college. It costs more than rent in 17 states for everybody, no matter who you voted for. So what we're seeing right now is that the politicians who are in the Republican leadership inside Washington, D.C., are out of step with their own Republican constituents. Everybody in the polling wants access to affordable, high-quality childcare. And so this is our moment. We can vote with who actually supports childcare and make big changes for all of us because all of us actually agree on this one. There's so many things that our country disagrees with. This is not one of them. Everybody in our country agrees we need universal childcare. I think it's really important also to just share how people can get involved in community change. What is the website for community change? How can people stay involved? Now, sometimes people are like, Kristen, you're with Moms Rising. Why do you want people to get involved in community change? Hello. We can do more than one thing at a time. And all of us are actually needed everywhere. So, you don't have to be just one organization, be multiple organizations. Double down on rising up because now is our moment. So, I'm hoping everybody gets involved in community change. Well, how do they do that? What's the website?
2: The website, we make it easy for you. It's www.communitychange.org. Log on. You will find a link to join the change makers. We invite you into that space. We invite you into this community. And you're so right, Kristen. We can't do this alone. That was the other thing that rose up while we were all together 2 weeks ago. This is not a single person or single leader fight. This is
1: No.
2: every last one of us putting all that we have in to win the power we need to get the things that we deserve when it comes to universal childcare. And so, no, we are in lockstep. We are allies. We are partners. We are a network of leaders that are going to make this come to fruition.
1: We are a leaderful movement. And can I tell you, I
2: Absolutely.
1: love that about us because you know what doesn't work? A single leader movement. Yuck, we have that with a malignant Cheeto. Not good. Things are not going well. You know who I'm talking about with the malignant Cheeto. So we are a leaderful movement. And what's important about that is that there's always unintended consequences to legislation, to policy when it's implemented. And the more people who are involved, the more perspectives who are involved, the more diversity that's involved, the better the outcome for everyone, for our economy, for our businesses, and for our country. So we aren't just a leaderful moment because we love each other, because we do love each other. Hello. But also because it's a smart thing to do. It's the way we get our country moving forward so everyone rises together. So I'm really excited about community change. I hope everybody gets involved. And when I'm talking about leaderful movement, I'm talking about all of you who are listening or watching. You are leaders too. And the beautiful thing about a leaderful movement is that we are all busy. People are trying to work, raise kids, raise themselves, deal with anything, have some sanity. All of these things are happening at the same time. So nobody can be an activist full time. There's just not time for that. So you can choose when you want to be engaged, what you want to be engaged with, and not have the same level of engagement kind of come in and out of your level of engagement as you have time in your life, knowing that because we're a leaderful movement, other people will be rising up when you have to step back, knowing that you'll step up when they can rise back. So anyway, all the things. Thank you so much, Jennifer, for being on. Thank you for all you do. Appreciate you. Thank you for your leadership.
2: Thank you, Kristen. Thank you for yours.
1: Don't go away. We're taking a quick break. Next up, national parks, the many ways they're important and how you can do to protect them. We'll be back in a moment. We have a really fun, inspiring guest right now, Melissa Dally, who's with America 443 Plus and Resistance Rangers. Welcome, Melissa.
3: Hi. Great to be here.
1: I'm so excited you're here because, hello, it is summer. It is national park season. Many of our most beautiful, gorgeous national parks are really under a lot of snow in the winter. And so in the summer, we can get increased access to our national parks, and it is a fun, wonderful thing. I myself will confess, last weekend, I spent time in the Rainier National Park, and hello, I saw the following: gorgeous mountains with beautiful sunsets. Very small trees in the alpine area that look like bonsai trees, but they're high enough altitude that they're just like these perfect, kind of beautiful, wonderful sculpted trees. I saw a ptarmigan, which is a bird, and a baby ptarmigan. Hello, baby ptarmigans. I saw a mama deer and a baby fawn with little spots still on. And here we have the most interesting thing yet. I saw four bears. I saw one bear happily, with great feelings of chill and very chill body language, munching on some wild blueberries that were warmed in the sun. It was a very lazy looking bear, not scary at all, even though it was like 30 feet away and giant, like 8 times my size. And then I rounded another corner and there were two bouncing brown fluff balls, just having the total zoomies. And then my brain is like, what in the world is that? It was two baby bear cubs. And you know what? My mom taught me one thing. Never get between a mama bear and her cubs. So immediately I'm like, where is the mama bear? Found her. The baby bears clearly had the zoomies, so I was not clear that they would not themselves put me between there and their mom. So I skedaddled very quickly out of there, got no pictures, just got a memory of, oh, that's so cute. Run. But it was such a great national park experience, right? It's like all the things.
3: I
1: And there
3: just
1: were,
3: had the
1: oh,
3: same kind of thing. I was just
1: cool.
3: in Glacier for the first time ever, Glacier National Park, and I saw bighorn sheep, which I've never seen, and they are
1: Me
3: very
1: either.
3: big and they have very big horns, and also really cool goats and grizzly bears. So I got some
1: Whoa.
3: new things checked off my list too.
1: Yeah. Yeah, and we're all safe, you all. We're all safe after that experience. We've lived to tell the tale. Interestingly, most national park creatures that I've come into contact with are used to people being around. They want nothing to do with us. We want nothing to do with them. Just keep your distance and you are good. I also saw the amazing meteor showers because there is not a lot of light pollution up there in those mountains in that national park. And I felt a sense of total peace and obviously happiness. So the national parks are an important place for our country, for the soul of our country, for our biodiversity, as we're talking about right now, for our futures. And yet, under this current administration, they are under threat. No, it's not okay. We had, in addition to these delightful things that I shared with you, the most disgusting national park toilets I have ever experienced in my entire life because they have cut back staff. And the trail maintenance to help keep people on the trails and out of the areas of biodiversity where nature needs to just be nature wasn't up to its regular standards. So it's important to invest in our national parks, not just so I can have a good time, but so that we have biodiversity and we have sustainability of natural spaces in our country for our future. So I named the cuts to actual staffing as a problem, but then there's also a Guardian piece that came out recently that's highlighting a really disturbing trend of censorship in our national parks. And as somebody who recently left the National Park Service, what are you seeing on the inside that led you to step away and start America 433 plus? And what does that stand for, America 443 plus?
3: Such a mystery, but we did that on purpose because we want people to ask this question. So good job.
1: Yes.
3: The question is why 433? And that's because so many people have no idea that there are 433 national park sites in the country. We think, Grand Canyon and Rainier and the Great Smokies, like the big national park, the big nature parks. But there's hundreds of other ones that you may not know that the NPS also stewards: national seashores, recreation areas where you go camping and boating, the historic house in your little town that you go to on your fourth grade field trip, all of this huge variety of sites that are all stewarded by the National Park Service. And so when we're talking about these issues of staffing and of censorship that are affecting the national parks, it's really important that people understand the scope of it. And that it's happening in your community. It's happening everywhere across this country, from Alaska to Florida to California to Ohio. Wherever you are, there is a national park site near you, and it is being affected by the staffing cuts, the censorship, and this general like attack on the National Park Service that's been going on. So that's the 433. And it really is accurate to say that the censorship is a big reason why I left the Park Service. I spent the whole last year monitoring the censorship and nobody knew it was happening. It was crazy. I felt like I was going insane because everywhere I was going, I was talking about it with people and they were like, "What are you talking about?" And even a year later, even a year after me like Like I've been beating the drum nonstop all year. I still get people who don't know about it. And so that's why I'm here to talk about it. And that's what I've been doing since I left the Park Service is

0: lie to the American public. And
1: Ooh,
0: that is
1: that's
0: not
1: not good.
0: something that I can stomach. And it felt much more important for me to get out from behind the iron curtain that's up right now. There's a muzzle on the National Park Service. We're not allowed to tell you. If you go to one of these sites and you talk to a park ranger about this, they cannot speak to you about this. They can be fired for speaking to you about this. They will be retaliated against. They are directed to not speak about it. And so it felt important for me to give voice to that.
1: 100%. What is the censorship looking like in real life on the ground? What are people not supposed to be talking about?
0: It's crazy. Again, the scope is massive. There's a huge, so the Guardian article and a lot of the press has focused on these specific signs that have come down. And there's an amazing organization, Save Our Signs, that I have worked with that I admire greatly. And the signs is sort of like a very obvious focus. Because when you go to the national parks, that's what you read these waysides on the side of the road. When you pull over to look out the beautiful Rainier view, you read about the glaciers or you read about the mountains. So the signs are really an obvious thing to focus on. And so there are hundreds of signs that were reported for censorship by the Department of the Interior ordered the National Park Service to basically do an audit of every single piece of media that includes the signs, the brochures, the podcasts, the films, and compare it, use it in this that Truth and Sanity executive order that came out in January of last year. And then there was a follow-up. The Department of the Interior Secretary Doug Burgum, who is walking in lockstep with the administration and is no friend to the parks, he put in a secretary's order out that said anything that inappropriately disparaged Americans or failed to recognize the grandeur and beauty of the sites needed to be censored. And so parks were given an impossible task to review all of their media that they have, by the way, spent decades working on. This research that the National Park Service does is like the gold standard for historical and natural scholarship. So the research that people have put in, the vetting that has been done on every single little, every sentence in the brochure that you bring home has been through every process imaginable to double check it, fact check it, make sure it's accessible for the right level of reading. Like we have to do all of that. This administration came in and said, throw that all out the window in one fell swoop. We're going to just start arbitrarily getting rid of things. And they were not reviewed by subject matter experts. And so we have so far over 100 confirmed sign or media removals across the country. That's
1: And
0: the
1: this is
0: tipping.
1: accurate information, you all, that's being removed. I just want to give a little moment to our listeners, to our audience. What we're talking about is the removal of well-researched, backed by footnotes and endnotes, accurate information just because
0: 100%.
1: somebody wants to give disinformation. Okay, back to you, Melissa.
0: No, that is such the 100% that is the case. And everything most people have trusted the National Park Service to do this job for decades. And so it is crazy to come in and because of a couple of political appointees to change these things on a political whim, which are established scientific and historic facts. But that is the tip of the iceberg, the very visible tip of the iceberg. Larger than that is that this language about disparaging and about emphasizing grandeur and beauty has trickled down into every little aspect of the parks and all the contracts that the parks sign with private contractors, because the parks don't necessarily manufacture all of the signs themselves or the brochures. So all of these contractors that we work with now have required language that is reflecting these executive orders. That kind of stuff is going to take years to reverse and walk back. So it's not a question of if they stop their censorship today, we could just put the signs back up. It's not that easy. Some of the signs have already been destroyed by the government's, the administration's own admission in the court cases that are ongoing. Some of them had to be destroyed to be removed by the nature of signs that they were. And not only that, but this invisible, creeping, insidious censorship that is the chilling effect that is happening throughout the National Park Service. And then, if you think about state parks and

0: City parks and private historic sites, all of those look to the Park Service. The Park Service sets the standard for so much of that work in this in the public sector and the public education. Museums, all of these people are now going to be following the lead of the Park Service. And so I can't even begin to tell you like the decades it's going to take to undo all this damage. And so that's why to me it's so urgent. It's not a question of like in a couple of years we'll get a new administration and we can put the signs back up. It's how every single day we need to try to stop this because of the ongoing like real damage being done to relationships with tribes, descendant communities, our the NPS's reputation in scholarly circles and academia, just so many things that it's affecting that people don't even maybe think about.
1: It's a lot. I am so sorry it's happening. We don't have a lot of time. So, how can people get involved and support what you're doing to help bring truth, to help bring actual real information and not disinformation back to the National Park Service?
0: So one of the things I've been doing is just showing up at parks and telling people about this. So, I mean, that is a way that anybody can do this. If you're going to a national park already, please consider looking into what is being censored or threatened at that park so that you can have those conversations with your fellow visitors. If you follow America 433 and Resistance Rangers, we have actions. We have actual like toolkits to help people do this kind of work. And there are lots of ways that you can, as a citizen, as a just a park lover, that you can do this. And I really say it comes down to just telling everyone you know. If you already have your Sunday school class or your book club that you go to, like turn this week's lesson into the National Park Censorship.
1: Thank you, thank you, thank you. Thank you for being on. Thanks for all you do. Thank you for saving our national parks. Thank you, thank you, thank you.
0: Thank you, Kristen.
1: Back in a flash with paid family medical leave for all and how you can make that happen. We'll be back in just a moment. Welcome back to Breaking Through with me, Kristen Raub Finkbeiner, powered by Moms Rising. We are joined by an amazing rising mom, a wonderful human who's a spectacular star leader, Dawn Hucklebridge of Paid Leave for All. And we really do mean all. Welcome, Dawn.
2: Thank you. You give the best intros always, Kristen.
1: I don't know about that. I'm just excited to have you on. So you have been doing such a high impact job, effort, extravaganza about the importance of paid family medical leave, which is what we need when a new baby arrives or a serious health crisis strikes. Sometimes people are like, "What is paid family medical leave?" I have many answers. The first answer is it's the thing that the United States of America is one of only six countries on the planet Earth that does not have. And Dawn, what is it when people ask you, "What does paid leave for all mean?" What does it mean?
2: Good question, because frankly, it can be confusing. I think sometimes even Congress gets confused.
1: I have witnessed that.
2: because to be fair, we have paid sick days, paid time off, vacation if we're lucky, and then what specifically, and those are all great things, and actually we are fighting for all of them. But what we're most focused on as a campaign is paid family and medical leave, which means that if you are welcoming a new child to your family, if you or a loved one has a serious health condition, it simply offers you the ability to take time off from work with a paycheck. Pretty common sense, a million reasons we should do it, none we shouldn't. But yeah, as you said, we're one of only a handful of countries that hasn't. So that's what we're fighting for.
1: And let's talk about some of the many million reasons we need to do this. Right now, maternal mental health has been in the news lately. And we, again, it is atypical for anybody on the planet Earth to not have paid family medical leave after a new baby arrives. And lots of research, rooms full of research, show that it actually helps maternal mental health to know that you can have job attachment and pay while you're out of the labor force, bonding with that new baby, recovering yourself. We never talk about that, but there's more and more research showing the incredible long time period it takes to recover from giving birth. You all, having done this a couple of times, it is not an easy thing to do, and you need time to recover yourself. And yet, what is it? Two out of four people, one out of four people are pushed back in the labor force within 2 weeks. Is that right, Dawn?
2: I mean, there's a lot of really bad stats. And what you said is really important as we're talking about mental health. It's so important for mother's mental health, but it's also important for the entire family's mental health.
1: Yes.
2: there's a big impact on partners as well, and entire families and communities. So yes, it is important for health of all kinds, well-being. There's also a real close connection between lack of paid leave and bad outcomes in terms of maternal health and maternal mortality rate. And yeah, it's just a pretty common sense thing. As we said, everyone should have the ability to heal and to recover and to bond and to care.
1: I mean, it's ridiculous that we don't. The more I think about it, and I've been thinking about it for more than 1 year, the more ridiculous it really is. So, and data is coming out every day showing how important it is to have paid family medical leave. And you brought something else up, which is maternal mortality. The United States of America is the only industrialized nation where more people are dying in childbirth, not less, over time.
2: Yeah.
1: And Black women are 3 to 4 times as likely to die in childbirth as white women. And one of the things that saves lives is paid family medical leave. How can you go to the doctor if you have to go immediately back to work, right? Like, and you have to take care of your kid, and you have all of the ands in there.
2: Yeah.
1: And sometimes people say, well, I'm not naming the names. They might wear red hats most of the time. Sometimes some red hat wearing people might say, well, mom shouldn't be in the labor force. Well, I have some opinions on that. Yes, it should be a decision whether you could be in the labor force or not. But many people, in fact, 3/4 of people, rely on the wages of moms to put food on the table, a roof over the heads of our children, to make sure that we are staying afloat financially. So it's not actually a choice for most people about whether they are in the labor force or not in the labor force. And we need to make it possible for people to have families and not, you know, really suffer a downward spiral from which it's very hard to recover. Okay, you have thoughts. I can tell. What are your thoughts?
2: No, I'm just nodding because I always agree with everything that you say, Kristen. But, you know, we talk about paid leave in terms of, you know, the data we were just saying about health and the economy, and there's just a million data points, but it's also about just having dignity and freedom over your time.
1: Yes.
2: You know, we should be able to kind of control the course and trajectory of our lives and whether we're caring for a new child or whether we're getting a promotion at work. So it is interesting to me. It's about sort of opportunity and how much of that we get in our lives.
1: Mm-hmm. Totally true. It's about opportunity also in our lives now, but also in the future, because studies show that when you don't have paid family medical leave, when you don't have a health care, when you don't have access to childcare, that actually increases for every mom the wage gap, which is actually compounded because of structural racism for moms of color. And that means that as we get older, and hopefully we all get older, get the chance to get older, we have less retirement. So, you know, this is like a lifelong thing. This is not just a problem in those 6 weeks, 12 weeks, 6 months after you have a baby. Yeah. This is like, you know, when you're 82, this is still a problem.
2: It's compounding financial losses over a lifetime. So yes, retirement, savings, whether you have wealth at all, and impacts the wage gap, all kinds of gaps. So yes, I'm hopeful though. We've been making some good progress, and I'm hoping that we have a Congress soon that really puts this at the top of the agenda.
1: Yeah, I've heard a lot of talk about putting this at the top of the agenda, and that talk about putting this at the top of the agenda did not happen on accident. It is because of a movement that is narrative shifting, grassroots growing, leader talking, led by Dawn at Paid Leave for All and many others. But Dawn has been really being a rock star about not letting people forget this is a crisis, right? This is an ongoing crisis. Just because it's not happening to you in that moment doesn't mean it's not impacting you negatively in that same moment. It's negatively impacting all of us.
2: But one thing I do want to add, it is a crisis and it's a growing every day. But what is giving me hope and what is reassuring is that there are some leaders actually tackling this crisis, not just in Congress, but in the states.
1: Yes.
2: So we are seeing the state wins multiply. We put out a report recently that since the end of Build Back Better, which was the closest we've ever come to a federal policy getting done, the states picked up the slack. And so just in the last 6 years, there was progress in 42 states in D.C.
1: What? 42? You all, that's almost all states.
2: Well, to be clear, that doesn't mean they all have a total program, but they've had a win of some kind.
1: Yeah.
2: Maybe it was for teachers or for public workers. And so we put out this little very short film, 9-minute film recently, because we wanted to show in story what it looks like to have a state program, what it means in someone's life when a crisis happens or a baby arrives and you just have that guarantee. And it's called Lifelines because it is a lifeline. And I just wanted to share, if anybody wanted to see it, it's now publicly released at lifelinesofthefilm.com. Because we wanted to sort of spread the news, you know, celebrate the people who are getting this done at the state level and just show people, what a lifeline and what a gift it can be when you have it.
1: I love this. And I love also that it's 9 minutes. We are so busy.
2: Exactly.
1: All moms are busy. All dads are busy. All people are busy. Hello. We're like, you know, the duck with the little feet going underneath the water. Like we might look not busy on the surface, but like, because yep. we don't have a care infrastructure, we don't have paid family medical leave, we don't have access.
2: Don't have time.
1: We don't have time. So like, yes, I love that. I'm thinking a lot about the future and about hope and about the fact that we have momentum in 44 states, which means that's red states, you all. This is not a Democrat or Republican issue. This is a family issue. And what can people do? How can they get involved with Paid Leave for All? How can they, you know, really keep this pressure going? Because between you and I and this large audience of bazillions, it is no longer a question of if, but when this passes, because we all persistently don't give up on pushing this forward. So how can people be part of the persistence?
2: So many ways. And I think probably most people listening are already Moms Rising members. I was going to say you can sign up for Moms Rising. But you can also follow Paid Leave for All on the social platforms. We try to kind of share updates and news there, ways to activate, whether it's signing a petition or going to an event. Share your own story, both sort of online. You can tag your representatives to make sure they hear you. Ask that they do something about paid leave, that they fight and pass it, because remember, these folks work for us. Vote in every election, make your voice heard on the issue, share your story, show up for community. And we're going to be having events over the next few months. I know you have events all the time, Kristen, as well, but we're looking at stops in Ohio and Michigan and Pennsylvania. So stay tuned. Just show up. That's one of the most important things that we need to do these days, is not the time to be staying home or being quiet.
1: Show up and don't give up. I think those are the two most important, because it is hard. What keeps you fired up and showing up, Dawn?
2: It is hard. But it is, what's funny is the showing up gives you the fuel you'll need to keep showing up, I find. You know, like it's, for me, it is, I've taken so much comfort and joy in my community. I've said this before to you that I love to throw a party. I love to bring people together. I love spending time with my son. So all those things that fill your cup, you just got to focus on those, because there's a lot of bad things we could focus on all the time and a lot of doom scrolling we could do. And you have to take a step back and find time for that joy too.
1: I agree. Personally, lately, I've been finding joy on a mountaintop and in Washington, D.C., advocating for change.
2: I mean, I'm always jealous of your scenery, Kristen. I love it for you. Yeah.
1: For the audience, I live in Washington State, and it is glorious, like actually for real glorious in the summer. And I grew up on the East Coast, so I actually feel the need to like yodel every time I get in nature out here. I'm like, oh my gosh, I have to break into song. This is so pretty. Right. Like, how did it get so pretty? I can't even understand it. My mind cannot compute what's happening with nature here. Okay. So we have just a couple minutes left. If there were marching orders that you would give, that was your ideal next steps for people who are listening and watching, what would they be, knowing that we have people all over the country in every state? And of course, everybody has a member of Congress.
2: Number one, which I said, is vote. Vote in every election you can. It's the way that you make your voice most heard. And it does matter. It really does. Also, I said, you know, be sure that you're sharing your story with your elected officials, that you're sharing it on social media to the degree that you're comfortable, because stories matter. And Moms Rising knows this well. Stories are what people remember, and they're what actually do move hearts and minds. So we got to keep telling our stories. And as I said, you got to keep showing up. Finding the ways to fill your cup and not to give up, as Kristen said. Yeah. But watch Lifelines at lifelinesthefilm.com. And share it with folks and talk about how state paid leave programs are working. Now we see it at the federal level.
1: I love that. Watch lifelinesthefilm.com. Watch it. Is there a hashtag with that that people could take a picture of themselves watching and post it?
2: Oh yeah, I mean, if you hashtag paid leave for all, I'll catch it. Or you could do lifelines. We've been doing it as well. But yes, would love if you take a picture, we'll share it, and we'll be
1: I
2: so.
1: love that. So take a picture of yourself, with your phone watching it or your TV watching it. No, you're not alone watching it. If you're watching it, you're watching it with people all over the country. You're part of a movement, and it is a movement of hope, people, because even though the headlines are beyond bleak, like I open the paper and I'm like, are you kidding me? We've
2: No.
1: got Donald Trump sneaking into an airplane and leaving his press secretary, who just actually took herself out of being press secretary this week, behind on a plane that they think is going to be shot down. Yes, that actually happened. That was terrible.
2: And a new mom, too.
1: A new mom. I know. Instead of those headlines, get together, learn about the headlines of where things are passing locally, about the hope that is in fact rising, about the need for persistence, about the fact that we can make changes together. Our grandmas brought us Social Security and Medicare. We can bring our future generations paid family medical leave. So we have a job to do, people, and it starts with not giving up. What do you think, Dawn?
2: Absolutely. A little fun fact before we go is that actually FDR wanted paid leave, paid sick leave specifically to be part of the Social Security Act.
1: Aww.
2: And it was lost in negotiations, and he felt like that was sort of the end of his legacy, was to try to get it done. So this is how old this fight is. We got to finish.
1: We got to finish it, people. We got to finish it. Thank you, Dawn Hucklebridge. Paid leave for all. Get involved. Stay involved.
2: Thanks for
1: Don't give
2: having
1: up.
2: me.
1: Thank
2: Bye,
1: you.
2: Krista.
1: Bye. Well, that's it for our show today. Thanks so much for tuning in as we tackle the top topics facing our nation in a way that requires the most boring disclaimer in the history of the planet Earth. Here goes. Views expressed on this show are those of the individual speakers and should not be attributed to Moms Rising, to this station, or to any news or social media service that may disseminate a recording of this show to the public or to any segment of the public. Boom! We'll catch you next week.
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4: 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Oh, they've got tinctures for that. They've got gummies for that. You want some help sleeping? My God, the tinctures I take from Sunset Lake Sabadet, the gummies I take, they have basically got me off the Ambien, which is amazing. Also, some folks, Matt, I know you're giggling at this, but you can get some flower from them. And if you ever want that feeling like you're smoking something else, but you want to smoke something that's not going to get you quite as loopy, well, they've got flower, they've got kief, they've got pre-rolls, they've got it all. In fact, they've also got salves that will help you with your muscle aches, with lidocaine or with arnica. I got a buddy who is a contractor. I gave him one of the balm sticks, and he is in love, both with me and the salve. They are a great. They use great farming practices. No pesticides. They use integrated pest management. They grow all of their hemp outdoors in the Vermont sun. And they have sustainable farming practices that they developed with the University of Vermont. And they're also movement partners. They have given thousands of dollars. In fact, over $100,000 over the past, I don't know, 5 or 6 years to criminal justice reform like the Innocence Project and the Last Prisoner Project. They've given money and done mutual aid with the Vermont Food Bank and Feeding Champlain Valley. They have given money to workers' strikes relief fund. They've given money to Planned Parenthood, Give Directly. They've given money to the Afghanistan Refugee Resettlement Fund. They've given money to UNRWA. They give a lot of local support in Vermont as well, to Vermont Public Radio, the Community Foundation, the Green Mountain Club, et cetera, et cetera. It's just a great company and a great product. And you can get 20% off with the coupon code LEFTISBEST. Do it now. I mean, right after we start the show.
3: 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That means Monday is casual Monday. Tuesday, casual Tuesday. Wednesday, casual hump day. Thursday, casual Thurs. That's what we call it. And Friday, casual Shabbat. The Majority Report with Sam Cedar.
4: It is Friday, September 4th, 2026. My name is Sam Cedar. This is the five-time award-winning Majority Report. We are broadcasting live steps from the industrially ravaged Gowanus Canal in the heartland of America, downtown Brooklyn, USA. On the program today, Ested Herndon, editorial director at Vox, host of America Actually, and publisher of the Midterms Actually newsletter on Substack. Also on the program today, better than expected jobs report, 162,000 jobs added, 98% of which went to women. Meanwhile, however, wage growth slows and is losing to inflation. And these new job numbers show that native-born Americans still at basically the same employment rates, suggesting that maybe these mass deportations have nothing to do with jobs other than hurting them. U.S. diesel prices are at an all-time high. Vance says Iran controls whether the non-war we're engaged in will continue, as Howard Nutlick admits that he didn't know the U.S. has suffered any casualties in this non-war. House passes legislation that blocks federal aid for universities that don't support Israel. Republican House leaders shorten the House session. They will go on a seven-week vacation after September 17th, putting me to shame. White House appeals to the Supreme Court to allow mail voting to be curtailed by the post office. The Missouri Supreme Court voids new congressional maps for the midterms, despite the fact they had already been used for the primaries. Trump regime closes 23 U.S. Forest Research and Development stations en route to contracting more than 15% of its workforce. And Israel's national security minister announces a plan for the illegal forced expulsion of all Palestinians from Gaza. Bernie Sanders intros legislation to ban AI superintelligence and to pause AI development. All this and more on today's Majority Report. Welcome, ladies and gentlemen. It is Friday.
5: Yes, it is.
4: Casual Friday. Casual indeed. Friday. Yes. People are asking if I said Nutlick on purpose, and I'm sorry. I did.
5: Yes, it's too easy.
4: It's easy. But why not?
5: He deserves a little disrespect after just blanking on the fact that we've lost over a dozen U.S. service members in this war that his administration has started. I think he'll survive Nutlick.
6: He'll live. He definitely values their sacrifice.
5: Oh, totally.
4: Totally values their sacrifice. We got a lot to get to today on the program, and I am determined to take phone calls in the fun half today. Just a reminder, you can join us in the fun half by becoming a member of the Majority Report at jointhemajorityreport.com. And while I'm here, I might as well also say, don't forget justcoffee.coop. Fair trade coffee, a chocolate. 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All fair trade. Great co-op out in Madison, Wisconsin. You can buy the Majority Report blend. Like I say, you can buy a bunch of other blends or single origin coffees. They take real good care of their suppliers down in Chiapas and in East Africa. Really worth the visit over to justcoffee.coop. I'm embarrassed because for months we have been calling this a war on Iran because, of course, we have been bombing them. We have killed, who knows how many thousands of civilians, at least multiple thousands of civilians, maybe more with some of the fallout that will follow this. I guess we're not calling it a war anymore.
5: Well, we never did, right? Even though Trump was comparing it to Vietnam, to Iraq, to World War II, to casualty figures, he would go speak about those wars and say, and this excursion is a little bit different because legally they're kind of in a gray area as it results.
6: They don't want me to call it a war.
5: By prosecuting this war, because Congress is supposed to have the authority to do so.
4: Of course, Mike Johnson complains when people say, why aren't you doing anything in relation to this war? As far as he's concerned, he has no power to do anything. He's the number three most powerful person in the country, at least in terms of succession. Here is Caitlin Collins at a White House press. Now, understand that J.D. Vance's, I guess, allies, to the extent that he has anybody who likes him in the administration, are gone in some respects. The Secretary of the Army was recently essentially jettisoned, in part because he went in to talk to Trump about the war.
5: Apparently, this might just be a rumor. This might just be a rumor.
6: This is a little fake news.
5: This might be. I clarified this before the show, but I'm not sure you heard it. It wasn't. Apparently, he went to talk to Trump about the war and didn't get the response he wanted. There are some naughty people speculating on Twitter that he mentioned the ballroom.
4: It's almost impossible to imagine he didn't mention the ballroom,
5: exactly.
4: Frankly. But nevertheless, he is gone. And J.D. Vance is out there flacking for this non-war. I just saw a tweet, one of the I think the founders or one of the publishers of the American Conservative has basically said, I can't vote for this administration because of their involvement in this non-war. Excursion. Here is Caitlin Collins asking J.D. Vance about the story of an airman's wife, now widow, who is unable to get benefits because her husband died in apparently what is a non-war.
7: Caitlin. Mr. Vice President, thank you. I've got two questions for you. First, the widow of an airman who was killed in the Iran war says she's having trouble getting some of the benefits that they should have access to because it has not been officially declared a war. Can you and the president personally ensure that the family of Alex Klinner gets all the benefits that they deserve, given he died serving the country?
8: Okay, so what's her name? You said his name is Alex Klinner?
7: Yeah, he was an airman who was killed in the plane that went down over Western Iraq.
8: So what I'd say, Caitlin, is please, especially if you have the private contact information, we will reach out to her directly as soon as this is over and make sure that she gets what she's entitled to. Obviously, our heart breaks for every single person who lost their lives in this operation. And, as much as our heart breaks, I can't possibly fathom a young widow, what she's feeling and dealing with it. And so we want to be as helpful as we can and ensure she gets everything that she's entitled to. So we will certainly work that on the back end as soon as that. And my message to her would be, we love you, we're grateful for the sacrifice, and we very much take very seriously our commitment to get you what you need to get.
7: Yeah, she's got three young children.
5: We love you. That's basically what he said. Love you.
4: Yes. In this operation, can you imagine a patient on a operating table for 5-6 months with the doctors saying, yeah, we don't know how this ends. We have no way of ending it, really.
9: But we love you.
5: But we yeah, love
4: but,
5: you.
4: But we love you
5: ya.
4: Very much.
6: But it's an operation, not a war.
5: Love you. And also, hey, reporter, can you give me the contact information of the widow? That was maybe the most egregious part to me. There have been 18 service members that we know of that died. You can't, I don't know, run it through your Grok AI and figure out who she's speaking about here, you psycho? Why do you need to get the phone number from the CNN reporter? You're the government.
6: Seems kind of threatening, too.
5: It does. It does. Asking about the name as well in that public way, it feels like an intimidation tactic because they're not clearly giving her her benefits that she deserves proactively.
4: We should also say this comes on the in the wake of another, in this instance, bombing of a wedding where at least four people were dead, scores injured by the U.S. in this operation, as he calls it. In fact, here's Caitlin Collins again asking if this war will be over by the midterms.
7: In terms of the war and the timeline, given this administration has put timelines out there before, what you just said about no negotiations happening with Iran, will this war be over by the time of the midterm elections?
8: Well, Caitlin, again, I wouldn't call it a war. Right now, there is no active shooting. I recognize there have been places where this has flared up. Major combat operations, again, major combat operations lasted for about 6 weeks. And
5: not a war.
4: Not a war, just major combat operations. When is he saying it was a war and now it's not a war or what?
5: I'm not sure what they think this is going to solve. Additionally, it's not like Congress is going to pursue any action for you starting an illegal war. We saw that already. If you tell the American public that there's no war going on, they're still facing $4.15 an average of a gallon at the pump. And diesel right now is out of control, hitting a near record high, which is going to impact and already is impacting food prices. Something like 15-30% of food prices are the result of the energy costs, and diesel is used for shipping goods. So grocery prices are already out of control, and it takes a little bit of a while for these shocks to be felt, but it's happening at the absolute worst time, I think, for the Republicans. It's getting worse and worse.
6: In February, J.D. Vance gave an interview to the Washington Post and said, the idea that we're going to be in the Middle Eastern in a Middle Eastern war for years with no one in sight, there is no chance that will happen.
4: Well, I mean, to be fair, he didn't say there's no chance that we won't be involved in a Middle East operation. With absolutely no possible sight and end. So let's be fair about this.
5: They also want the opportunity, if they so choose, to be able to restart this war after the midterms, if they want. They're worried about the political fallout. But let's be clear, there are mass Islamophobes, neocons, and Zionists in this administration that are deeply unhappy with the results of the war that will try to double back once they feel like the political headwinds are a little bit less difficult for the Republicans. Certainly Benjamin Netanyahu will after his election is over. I just want to also point out that this is the exact fantasy that liberal Zionists, when we're talking about Israel and there's a report in the Jerusalem Post that they are floating to Trump that he should offer student debt relief for anybody that signs up for the Iran war. I'm not sure how true that is.
6: AJ Jaff in the Jerusalem Post wrote an op-ed where one of the things he said is not only student loan debt, but also credit card debt should be dischargeable if you serve, because there's only currently about 400 or so thousand troops in America. And if you're going to invade Iran like they want, you need about 1.5 million.
5: My point is just that
4: we're going to fill the ranks with indebted people.
6: Yeah, Klarna's going to fill the ranks. The Klarna Brigades.
5: Israel had, right. Yeah, going to war for my third Klarna payment on my dig in lunch order. But but Israel also has elections in October. And this is the exact scenario that liberal Zionists said was going to put pressure on the Israeli government to be more moderate. And the exact opposite is happening. Like, oh, if once Benjamin Netanyahu and his coalition is held to account by the democracy within Israel, they're going to back off of this whole genocide, ethnic cleansing, and pushing the U.S. into the war in Iran thing. No, it turns out that actually the political constituency that Benjamin Netanyahu has to appeal to get reelected is like the settler community. And they're sprinting further and further right and giving the settlers whatever they wanted. And that same group of people is also trying to get the U.S. continuously embroiled in this war.
4: We will talk a little more about that, I imagine, with Stead Herndon, who will be joining us in a moment, editorial director at Vox, host of America Actually, publisher of the Midterms Actually newsletter on Substack. First, a word from our sponsor today. Have you ever thought I should really be doing something to protect myself from stalkers or scammers or hackers? But you're not sure what? Well, here's what I did well before they became sponsors. I would say over a decade ago, and that is go to www.joindeleteme.com/majority. Although, to be fair, over a decade ago, they weren't sponsoring the program, so there was no slash majority on that. But for you, you can go to joindeleteme.com/majority, enter the code majority, and you will get 20% off. Delete Me, what it does is they remove your personal information that is being sold online from media brokers. For about $5, anybody can go to any number of sites on the internet to find all sorts of personal information about you, your phone number in instances, your emails, your addresses, your relatives, your past addresses. It goes on and on. And what happens, at least in the context of like phishing scams and stolen identity, is that hackers will take information that they have bought on the dark web, pair it up with these other things, either use it to fish you and trick you to giving more information or to create an entire fake identity for you. The number of scams in this country that Americans have been subjected to in 2025 was up something like 25% from the year before. And I suspect it's because we don't longer have government agencies that are working on this type of thing. But particularly in the age of AI, we're all vulnerable to scammers using that personal data. You can get an individual plan for as little as over $8 per month. Discounts get even better with a 2-year plan or when you enroll with your partner or family. Delete Me does all the hard work to wipe your personal information off of these data broker websites, and they do it continually. They send you a digest every month, tell you what they found, where they found it, and what they got rid of, because these brokerage sites repopulate themselves. 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We'll, of course, put that info in the podcast and YouTube descriptions. Now, a quick break. And when we come back, it's Stead Herndon, editorial director at Vox. We'll be right back.

0: We are back. Emma Veglin, Sam Cedar on the Majority Report. Real pleasure to welcome back to the program, Ested Herndon, editorial director at Vox, host of America Actually, and publisher of the Midterms Actually newsletter on Substack, a very smart extension of the brand.
1: Yeah, got it right. Got to find new audiences. We wanted to make sure we could name what we were doing in the pod in a written form.
0: Fantastic. Ested, you had a piece, you know, it's been like a relatively slow news week relative to this era. Yeah. The destruction of our government continues unabated. The what is apparently a non-war now also continues. But you wrote a piece about something that has dominated the news. And I have to say, like, I really found your piece on this to be really instructive and insightful. You talk about Hassan Piker and this obviously concerted effort to make him radioactive. Tell us your theory of the case.
1: Yeah, I mean, it somewhat has been from seeing it develop, I feel like, somewhat from a front row view. I mean, after the 2024 election, a lot of folks, even in my kind of mainstream media world, were going to Piker as a voice for why Dems lost, as a helpful explanation of how Dems lost the internet. And I think specifically someone with credibility around calling the party to task about things like abandoning Palestinians. And I think abandoning a platform on immigration. I remember doing his stream about some of that stuff leading into 2024. What changed, and I think what I tried to track in that piece was, frankly, you know, some folks got rubbed the wrong way, not necessarily by the, I think, by more than kind of what they're giving on. But we interviewed Third Way about their Hassan Piker op-ed in the Wall Street Journal. They said what really kicked it off was that he was at CrookedCon, and they didn't like the fact that he was on stage with some mainstream media-y type figures. And this all happens before he starts campaigning with progressive candidates. I remember in that interview with Third Way, they guaranteed El-Sayed would not win the primary. And then they said, oh, well, if he were in primary, he'll lose the general or he'll run away from Hassan. That's the only way he'll win in that race. And so it became pretty clear that the effort wasn't necessarily what was being led on. I was asking them, okay, well, would you be mad at a demographer going on Piker's stream? They're like, oh, no, not if you kind of call out the things we don't like. I'm like, okay, can they go on Rogan? Can they go on other places? They're like, oh, we want Democrats to take their message everywhere. And yet there's been so much time spent, I think, making a concerted effort to make him and that stream radioactive. And so I was pointing out the reasons why that's a political advantage to centrists, you know, because that is an independent way for progressives to raise money right now, because that is a place where they can go around mainstream media. And I see the frustration kind of in mainstream media universe with a fractured ecosystem that has produced the likes of Hassan Piker, that has stepped into a credibility void that we've left open. And so all of that felt like it was swirling around but unsaid. And so in that piece, I was trying to put some of that out there, because when we interviewed these folks, they were pretty open about it. It wasn't a secret where some of this was coming from. It was, I think, an attempt to marginalize not just this individual person, but a growing wing in the party that has more power.
2: But why him then is the question, right? I mean, typically you would see this effort to define a politician in a particularly negative way. But it appears to me that Third Way, at the very least, has the wherewithal to understand that AOC, Bernie Sanders, Zohran Mamdani are some of the most popular Democrats among the base in the country. So is it your assessment that they view now, with DSA being a fairly leaderless movement that's a little bit more dispersed and also can be local with the chapter that you're involved in, that they see Hassan as the figurehead that they're trying to define, even as the public is saying, what you think is important is not what we think is important?
1: Yeah, I mean, I think you're explaining it exactly right. I mean, this is a sort of leaderless movement. This is a grassroots thing that's happening. And so in a kind of the primary season, it was helpful to have a face to put to that, to demonize. And I think we should say, like, you know, Zohran Mamdani, AOC, Bernie Sanders, they haven't said some of the things Hassan has said. He is more incendiary than some of those figures. And so it's a helpful latch for them. But I also think we should say that some of this is a misunderstanding or a later understanding of a media ecosystem that's changed over a long period of time. I mean, some of these folks, I think, have been late to figure out the kind of streaming universe and kind of how it operates. And so one of the things that, like, I had to explain to somebody, I'm like, you know, in that world, you know, the level of I think, kind of open conspiracy, the level of open bigotry, the level of open kind of misinformation is such that sometimes the stuff that, you know, folks are tagging on Hassan, I think, are kind of low level. I mean, like, when you are a young person on the internet, you have read people make 9/11 jokes for a long time at this point. Like, I see in soccer watching overtly racist, overtly bigoted, overtly sexist things all the time. And so that's not even to say that that's a defense of what some of the stuff the man has said. But that is to say that I think a generation of people have grown up swimming in some of that and an internet that swims in some of that. And so you're having an establishment use someone as a proxy that I feel like if you live in that world, you're like, I kind of heard that last week, you know, like, so I'm saying that I think some of that is just a general misunderstanding and a helpful tool, I think, for establishment seeking to marginalize an upcoming generation.
0: Yeah, I mean, I think that, like, I find most of it being disingenuous. Frankly, you know, I think I rewatched that Jonathan Carl interviewing AOC. You know, he said that America deserved 9/11, which I think is a ham-fisted way of saying blowback, which, you know, 20 years ago, 22 years ago, I was interviewing Chalmers Johnson, a very prominent academic who had written an entire book about blowback and the implications of our involvement. And that stuff is, it's not particularly profound whatsoever, and it's certainly terrain that has been covered. So I think there's a lot of disingenuousness involved in it. And I think what I found really insightful about your piece was this is as much about 2028 as anything else.
1: Yeah,
0: I think that, like, there is a twofer for them. For the centrist, if they can show that Abdul El-Sayed is not going to win or can get him in some ways to act as a drag on his chances in Michigan, I think that has been, so far, a failure. His polling numbers have actually slowly increased, if anything, since this has started in Michigan. But that the bigger issue is they don't want the array of candidates that are out there to get benefit from choosing a lane where they would gain the younger people and as manifested in Hassan Piker's support. They want to keep people from being able to raise money early on, in particular, I think. This is really about, it seems to me, the first 6 months of the 2028 primary more than anything else.
1: Because that's the gatekeeping period. That's the period where it's usually only a certain amount of people tuned in, where that's where money's raised. That's where a lot of candidates kind of live and die before the public tunes into the race. And so I tell people, like, the time in which the kind of elite consensus has the most impact is in that window. Yeah. And so I think we should see this as a midterms effort that that marginalizes an important avenue ahead of a time in which that could be critical for candidates to last or raise money or generate early interest, right? Well, I remember even in Zohra Mamdani's mayoral election, his stream with Hassan was an early kind of marker from him getting national attention. That was before even some of those bigger viral videos. And so I think you're right to call out the nature of that. And that's what I was trying to do in the piece, to say, like, you know, these litmus tests are not just about the primary. But the flip side is true, too. Like, you know, we can frame it on the kind of centrist, I would say, bad faith effort. But the opposite is also true, that progressives have an opportunity to prove a different electability model in this midterms. If El-Sayed is to win, or if an Angie Nixon can pull off a crazy upset or come closer than whatever, I think it helps really show that some of the electability tags that people are putting on these candidates, you can shake free of. And so, it is certainly, I think, the strategy to make him radioactive and to cut off, I think, a lane that and to tag them with that unelectable label that we know is the same that Bernie faced and the same that other progressives have faced previously. But I would also say there is an opportunity here to show that the electorate is listening to that less and less. The primary was one piece of that. But if El Sayed were to win, I would say Nixon's another one of those, Troy Jackson, like some of these candidates running in these battleground districts are not doing so, what I would say, from a third way paradigm. And so in the same way that they're trying to tag El Sayed to as a proof point of unelectability, it could boomerang in the opposite way.
2: Well, if we're talking about the general election, I think the better example then is Donald Trump, where the Democratic establishment 100%. Was, what'd you say?
1: 100%.
2: Right? Like they thought that they could define Donald Trump in this negative way. They deployed the Pied Piper strategy, and it turns out once again, and this was 10 years ago at this point, D.C. was out of step with what a lot of people thought. And they were not, they did not have the credibility to make these arguments against Trump. And now we're seeing the devastating consequences of that. You mentioned Angie Nixon. I know you spoke to her this week, and we also did on Monday. She was accused by Gayle King of campaigning with Hassan Piker. She got the notes from on high, maybe from Barry Weiss or anybody associated, and she was completely wrong. And then still had this aggressive posture towards Angie Nixon as if she did campaign with Hassan. And it goes to show. And then there was this other, Casey Hunt had this really rude, disrespectful, frankly, interview of her on CNN as well, where they have this aggression towards her and this fury towards her. And they're even using lies to tag her, to tie her to Hassan when that wasn't the case. And it goes to show that it's not about Hassan. It's about them losing control of the electorate and people seeing that, like, these ideas are what is resonating with them. And I guess I'm curious about your thoughts on that as well. The reaction to Angie Nixon.
1: And I tweeted this, but like the institutional media right now, I think is in a real tough spot, and it bums me out. In a tough spot of some of our own creation. But I just think like the credibility gap and like sometimes the posture we're taking with some of these candidates that are coming from nowhere, not come from traditional vetting or are unknown to electorate is just unnecessarily hostile.
2: Working class too. They're also classist.
1: That's particularly true for people who don't come through the DC lens of the right person that often overlaps with class boundaries, racial boundaries, gender. But I think specifically, and Angie Nixon spoke to this in both of our interviews, she understands that, you know, a progressive Black woman is going to be tagged with a kind of specific label. And she's just overtly rejecting it. She's just saying, like, I don't care if you put me in this. I don't care if Republicans run all these ads about socialism. Like, I am going to build as many alliances as possible and live and die on that kind of vision. And I think that kind of clarity is you know, in the kind of traditional establishment view of electability, they never factor in how that sort of clarity crosses ideological bounds. Like people appreciate authentic, clear communicators, and they will take people who disagree with them or they disagree with on a specific issue if they find them to be morally consistent. And so really, I don't know why we have to learn this lesson over and over, because Donald Trump is an example of this, some of this stuff too. And like, I have heard Republicans over a course of the last 10 years learn to shed the establishment's view of electability. They've shed it. They don't believe the prism of who can win and not. They are more concerned with putting their party in an ideological and value direction that they care about more. That's what's happening with Democrats.
0: I feel like even Bill Clinton at one point said strong and wrong beats right and weak. But getting back, I mean, I'm really curious as to your thoughts about how effective this is going to be. Because in the general, I mean, absent all of this very concerted effort to make Piker radioactive, I would have predicted that most of these candidates who

0: lot of these politicians to maintain some distance. Like, you know, Syed, I don't know if he was ever planning to have Piker come into Michigan, but he's not going to do that now.
1: But Nixon's a good example. I mean, having to proactively disavow Piker.
0: Yes.
1: Before they've even, you know, like,
0: before they've ever had a relationship with him. But I wonder, and the idea is, again, is that that sort of like the pre-primary era when people are trying to raise money, where they're trying to get into the bloodstream of the primary and to stake out lanes in which they're going to go. Because I think there's some, you know, who I don't think Andy Beshear is going to come out and become this, you know, sort of like progressive champion. But that's the type of thing that I think would worry a third way consultant, is that somebody who codes red state or purple state decides I'm going to take this lane that, you know, could have been in like, you know, the in, you know, in 2020 or 2016, you know, someone who sort of tries to move just slightly to the right of like a Bernie Sanders and fill that void. I don't know who that would be, but they want to keep Piker away from him. And I just wonder if that's going to actually work in the context of a primary. I mean, we saw Mallory McMurrow try it in her primary, and it failed miserably. Piker has a different sort of like aura now, but I wonder if, you know, things are not going to get better for Third Way for these centrists, and frankly, for like the Zionist contingency, because I think there's a lot of people who see this effort
1: as overlapping.
0: As overlapping,
1: yeah,
0: yes.
1: Yeah, yeah. I'll do a roundabout way of getting at this. I mean, remember when there was 20 Democrats running in 2020 or whatever? Like, I remember talking to Third Way at that time. They did not prefer Joe Biden. They, you know, they were trying to make some of these other candidates, they were swimming in the kind of Harris, Buttigieg, Klobuchar-y lane. And let's remember, like, the ones who tried to execute in all of the above strategy in that primary failed. Like, the folks who lasted was Bernie Sanders on one side, Joe Biden on another side, and even the folks who lasted towards the end, I think, chose more explicit parts of that lane. So it is difficult, I think, more difficult than they acknowledge, to run a Mallory McMorrow-esque please everybody or style thing across Democrats. Like, you kind of have to stake stuff at some point. And so whether it's Piker or something else, I don't think you make it through that Democratic primary weather vaning to the latest Twitter controversy.
2: The, like, progressive who means well, but just can't get it over the finish
1: so, like,
2: line.
1: Honestly, to me, like, and this is, I'm like, when I saw Ossoff release that statement about Piker, less than actually about responding to what I think was a thing taken out of context and all of that stuff. Like, we can go through the facts of it, but more so I thought, I don't know if I would get in the habit of responding to, like, the 30-hour X news cycle. I think that's a losing game.
0: I agree totally. I thought,
1: why? Interesting.
0: More than any other thing, that in particular, when Ossoff did that, because Piker has not been anywhere near Georgia.
1: Yeah, they've not campaigned together.
0: Ossoff has been, like, studious in trying to avoid issues, like, even around, like, crypto and AI. He doesn't have a great record there. I mean, he has really tried to stay in this, like, anti-corruption lane, which is a very sort of comfortable place.
1: Yeah.
0: You know, J.D. Vance is in that lane, too, right? Like, but it just so happens he happens to be in the administration that's committing a lot of that corruption. But yeah, I found that really interesting, and I really wonder what that says about his donor, because that was something that I can't imagine. It feels like somebody went specifically to Ossoff's campaign and said, do this. And he put it through a statement. He didn't say it. It didn't come out of his mouth.
1: And we know how this stuff works, like, particularly in a primary. I mean, I remember as a reporter on that 20 Democratic landscape, you could ask about anything to get a statement about anything. You could pitch somebody against somebody, and then all of a sudden it's an issue. And then they never actually said it at a campaign event. So I think we should ask about kind of a media role.

0: here too, but I'm just saying from a candidate perspective, I feel like holding that clarity about what matters most to voters will be what separates this mass group who runs next year. And so one thing that Joe Biden understood throughout that whole primary was people were scared about Donald Trump. Like, yeah, that was the smartest thing that they never budged on, was we do not care if we get bullied on Twitter every single day because this is going to be about Donald Trump. That was correct, right? Like, and so all I'm saying is, if you're going to operate in a lane of people who are, if you're going to operate like kind of outside of the progressive sphere, and I remember making this point for you all before, like, I do not think you can follow the moderate elite version of politics, the third way version of politics, to success. That has to be something that also speaks what moderate working class voters are thinking about. And I think that is the like ruse that third way is putting up, is saying that their litmus tests are shared by the larger base of centrist in the Democratic Party. And I do not think that's true.
1: Yeah, I don't think it's, they're not playing to the electorate in this instance. Yeah. They are going directly to intimidate candidates, yeah, period.
0: Media, like, it is an elite-to-elite conversation.
1: 100%. Go ahead, Emma, sorry.
2: No, it's just, when you mentioned 2020, it's just so notable to me how much the conversation has shifted on the notion of electability as well. Like, Biden was able to pitch, I'm the only one that can defeat Donald Trump, but we're seeing this also with the impeachment adjacent Democrats just getting swamped in this primary cycle, mm-hmm, whether it's Diana DeGette, whether it's Dan Goldman, whether it's Vindman down with Angie Nixon. Yep. No one cared. People are like, wait, you guys failed to keep him out of power. Why would we trust you to do it again? And I think that the establishment has not caught up to the fact that, like, even if voters just care about hating Donald Trump, which is an older part of the Democratic Party electorate, they have lost credibility with that core group as well.
0: Right. That's big difference from Trump 1 to Trump 2, is that it can no longer be centralized around what was the Joe Biden premise of Donald Trump as an anomaly in American politics, the Trump movement as a singular moment that could be stamped out. Nobody, obviously, that's not true anymore. It is the fundamental movement that has reshaped our government and is doing so. And so, like, I think folks understand that. And so even, even the step away from impeachment as a motivating factor, I think speaks to Democrats thinking more structurally, right? Like, thinking more big ideas and finishing an ideas primary that collapsed in 2020. Like, it is not that they finished their conversation on what they believe on immigration or what they believe on healthcare or whatever. It is that COVID hit, all this other stuff happened, and Joe Biden actually, and one, forget thinking about that, you know, like, and think about Donald Trump. And so I'm like, that's the evolution of the base will be expressed in this next presidential primary, but also the kind of unfinished work, is, I think, important to recognize too, because it's not as if, like, I think Democrats are coming out of a clear vision of who they are, more so than we're starting on the ground floor. And I think that perspective is helpful.
1: Yeah, I'm happy to hear that, Jeffries is talking about, if the Democrats take control of the House and, who knows, the Senate, there's going to be an attempt to, reinvigorate Medicaid and to help in the ACA and all of those things. But none of all of that is returned to where we were 2 years ago. There's no sort of like even nascent vision of what our policies are going to be on immigration, what our policies are going to be on healthcare. There's none of that. There seems to be very, very, I imagine, behind some closed doors, various factions have their ideas, but there seems to be no sort of like cohesive ideas of what the Democratic Party wants to do in a post-Trump era in the event that they win in 2028. I want to also just turn to the media, because it's also fascinating how the media jumped on this this scrum on Piker, because, like, you know, Dana Bash was like openly criticizing Piker for things that she had said in the past, practically. Not to pick on Dana Bash, although I'm happy to pick on Dana Bash, but like that was indicative, I think, of what was going on. To me, that just reads like, this is, it's summer. We don't have to do any work. This is like basically if we were hosting a TMZ show, although TMZ is actually doing fairly good work these days. But like, honestly, it's like, this is, you know, this is where we all get to play Andy Cohen and talk about Real Housewives. We don't have to do any reading in this.
2: I can't believe you know who that is. I cannot believe you know who that is or his
0: homework. Andy Cohen's homework, too, you know.
1: You know who it is?
0: I
1: gave Andy Cohen his first TV appearance ever, but that's
2: You didn't know Brad Pitt and Angelina Jolie were married, but you know Andy Cohen knows what Real Housewives anyway. Yeah.
1: But the point being, that it makes it easier. It's just easier to cover. Like you don't have to do the work.
0: No, I think you're right that the media failure has been central to a lot of this. And I think that there's been a lack of curiosity just about like an earnest reflection on the changing of the base. Like some of this, I think, reads as uncomfort with where the base is and sort of advocacy to reimpose what they think the guardrails of political discourse should be rather than actually follow where people are going. But I mean, as someone who has spent an unfortunate amount of time in Washington, D.C., I cannot overstate their distance from like baselines of both parties, to be honest with you. And so they're working from an abstract. It actually really upsets me. I saw somebody say, like, you know, the Democratic Party is not all Bushwick and Brooklyn. I'm like, North Brooklyn would be a much better representation 100%. Of like a group of working class people than both of you people interact with. Like, you wish you were in Bushwick, right? Like, and so, like, I just wish like there was a better acknowledgement of like how many of these people are just treated as poll numbers, are treated as like abstractions. And so I'm saying that really matters because, like, in things like the shifting sentiment around Israel, I think it is very convenient to localize that to like a group of highly online campus protest style Hassan Piker watchers, even like that is a bigger group than that. Like the real importance of the shift is that it is not just localized to that or something like AI pushback happening right now or like flock camera pushback. Like, or Epstein a year ago. Oh, no, you can keep going down the line, like, on these things. And I'm like, it is a very convenient view to say that that is just the position of the people who most annoy them on X. And that is not true.
1: I think, as an example, the flock stuff, like, I keep hearing of flock cameras getting removed from rural counties.
2: Iowa, we had this poll in our packet from Emerson voters opposed their community using flock cameras, installed automated cameras, 61% to 26%. Very similar numbers on data centers. 60% thinks that it'll impact the environment negatively. 52% think that it'll impact the cost of living negatively. And then 62% of Iowa voters in general oppose data centers being built near their community. So just to add to what you're saying, this is Iowa. These are also farmers impacted, too, by the rising fertilizer prices, gas prices, Trump's tariff war. This is a very, very dramatic shift, I think, right now. And these are like populist ideas that are being handed to certain Democrats. And you have certain Democrats that are afraid to touch it.
0: I mean, absolutely. So I'm saying like, that's on the ground. Like now JD Vance might pick it up. Like, you know, like somebody's going to pick it up though. Like, and there is a legitimate shift that you see Greg Abbott waffling on flock cameras. Like that is being reflected cross party. And so that's all I'm saying is like, you know, there was a version of the way I think Democrats egregiously ignore base in the lead up to 2024. And I'm not even dealing with any of that. We're in new versions now. Like, you know, like I'm like, I'm only talking about the last couple of years. And on the last couple of years, if you're not talking about people's anxiety around the future of work, if you're not recognizing people's mass, the distrust Donald Trump, like, stole, even, like, from reversing on affordability or reversing on what people thought would be no new roars, like, if you're not flowing from those type of places, you're not hearing, I think, what have been undeniable sorts of shifts. And so, like, when we were at the data center town hall 6 months ago, it was, you know, you heard about environmental concerns, people had brought their electricity bills, but it was really about a process that had shut them out, that folks were universally upset that they felt like they had been, frankly, given up to these tech overlords without a federal or local government advocating for them. And in that room is such an understanding of, like, there's like an assumed nature of the way Congress won't come to help them, and the federal government will not be there to help them. And I'm like, that's a reflection of reality, right? Like, that, like, I'm saying that's a wrong takeaway, but it just for someone who lives in national politics, it was just like, there is such an opportunity here to be someone who does put people, workers' interest in mind in a time when anxiety is so high. But, like, yes, that will require you being on the opposite side of some money interest. And so whether they pick that up or not, who knows?
2: How do you distinguish between local and national, though, in the age of social media as well? And if
0: that's a great question.
2: Like I understand that the data center stuff and the Flock Hammer stuff is specifically local, but it's a national story in that that's activism around it is fairly universal across massive parts of the country or different swaths of the country.
0: Yeah, I think that's a great question. I think it's harder and harder to untangle those things. Like, you used to come, I mean, I've been going to congressional or midterms races 10 years now, and you used to feel like you were kind of out of a bubble or in a non-nationalized space, then that's really different now. You hear people talk about kind of more top-down issues, and I think even that type of activism that spreads on social and stuff, like, it's hard to determine local, national, offline, online, those lines are blurring. So I think that's important to point out. I guess I just to say it from, like, who their blame was pointed at, right? Like, their blame was really a mayor and city council that they felt had a duty to inform. And then when you think federally, their anger was the absence of proactive protection, right? Like, and so I'm saying the kind of how they expressed who they were, why they were blaming one side and the other was different. But I do think you're right that the kind of broken government fundamental feeling crosses state and local. I mean, national and local.
1: My sense is that, like, data centers has become an avatar for a whole mass of frustration this stuff. And it's just, this is the most sort of, like, material and concrete thing that we can show our anger towards, because everything else is sort of ephemeral. Like, you know, we just don't, this is something that we can see it. It's going to be built here. And it's in our community, and this we can fight against. It's almost like this is the one thing where we can make our stand, because everything else is just sort of like in the air, and we can't quite find something to fight against it. Let's turn for a moment, though. We just have a couple more minutes, but the efforts by the Republicans. I mean, right now the polling is such that I think in a vacuum, it is quite clear the Democrats are going to take the House. I mean, it's been, I think, quite clear for months. But, you know, some are looking at, like, tsunami levels, particularly with some of the gerrymandering, which brought, you know, Republican plus 15 House districts down to, like, Republican plus 8 or something.
0: Yep.
1: But there is a very concerted effort to screw up the voting. Texas just shut in one of their biggest counties. I think they went down to they changed the ratio. Typically, I think it's like 1,100 people per voting place around the country. And in one of their biggest counties, they made it over 5,000 people per.
2: I think then that includes Fort Worth, which is one of the highest concentration of Black voters as well, that particular county, of course.
1: Yeah. And we're seeing this, you know, various localized versions of this. And now we're seeing the sort of the mail-in ballot thing. we got to rely on the Supreme Court to sort of say, you know, I don't know what's going to happen with that case. A judge in Boston basically said, like, you don't even have anything ready for me to make an assessment of, which is why the Supreme Court sent it back to her in the first place. And it's still not ready. But the Supreme Court, I don't know if they're going to do it again or what. But what's your sense of, like, of the efforts to push back on this? And have you seen anything on the ground in terms of, like, the get out the vote effort by the Democrats to deal with this?
0: I mean, I would say, one, like, it's right to point out, because this is the Republican strategy, is that we can kind of guess where the next several months are going to go. They have a lot of money, like, so they will flood airwaves. There will likely be a manufacturer crisis, you know. I expect a caravan or some form of, like, imminent fear. And also, really importantly, it's the rules of the game. Like, they initially were kind of doing that gerrymandering effort. You're right to point out some of that has not turned out as they wanted. But, you know, Trump has pushed ahead, not only, like, furthering these claims, but, you know, they have a task force looking at things, mail-in ballots. When we just did a call out for our listeners about things that they most had questions about for midterms, it was all about election security, election integrity. I saw that Eric Holder and Democrats have had a national task force they're doing on it. We interviewed kind of midtermy governors who all kind of talked about having, like, proactive plans, but they didn't want to say, Chase Donald Trump declares a national emergency. But I think people are in a kind of waiting pattern to see how far he plans to take this. And so the unfortunate fact is, like, we don't know. We don't know whether the Supreme Court you know, what they're going to do with mail-in ballots. We don't know how much pressure Donald Trump is going to exert on about voting rolls, which he's already tried to do in some states to push back. But I think the big question to me is about his constant teasing of a national emergency. Is that something he follows through on? You know, when we talked to one of Trump's advisors earlier this year, he said his biggest regret was that he didn't declare a national emergency for Minnesota and ICE, because he thought that would have had them in there quicker and faster. And so they're pushing him to do that for November. And so I think all of those stuff are real concerns. My unfortunate answer is, like, so much of this is about his willingness to blow through the lines.
1: Right.
0: And I do think Democrats have been planning, or at least have said that they are aware of the possibility of those things. But they're going to be reactive to see what he does.
1: Lastly, the one little sort of very inside story this week was the defection of two Democrats to vote with Republicans, not just on a piece of legislation, but something that never happens, which allows for a rules change, which allowed essentially some fast tracking of these bills and to face less hurdles on getting to the floor. And this rules change is sort of unprecedented for members of, at least in modern times, to cross party lines to vote for. One of them is Jared Golden. There's really no way, you know, to discipline him. And I've been reading about David Dana has a great piece on this and disciplining. The question is whether Jeffries is going to discipline Gleason Kemp-Perez. Who went across. She has a prime seat on the Appropriations Committee. But there's also some progressives who are worried that if the precedent's set about punishing people who don't vote with Democrats, so they're trying to tailor something that is narrow enough circumstance. But what's your sense, what are you hearing in regards to, what that says about Hakeem Jeffries' shop, that they didn't know this was coming, that he was obviously blindsided by it.
0: Yep.
1: What are you hearing in that regard?
0: Yeah, I heard some, you know, I think it was the lack of knowledge was a bad Jeffries look, I think. Even that's part of why you've seen an uncharacteristically aggressive public pushback since then. This is not something Democrats usually do. To me,
1: did he take another piece of himself with a bat?
0: What'd you say?
1: Did he take another picture of himself with a bat? That really is intimidating.
0: But to me, I think like this speaks to Democrats who are much more tuned in to like the to holding the own call. Like the desire for fight is such where I think that these type of moments where Democrats, particularly Democrats who like building some Republican alignment credentials every now and then, would do some of this stuff without reproach are over because the base is much more tuned in. And I think there is much more, I think just like kind of social cost and penalty to pay for that. But, you know, I also am skeptical of their desire to really fully discipline folks on this front because they do want some form of independence maintained. And I do think progressives have an interest even in making sure some form of that independence is maintained. What to me feels like the clearest kind of violation is the lack of knowledge and what feels to me like a clear rebuke, like, you know, a movement around leadership. So, you know, I guess I think Jeffries is in a larger question of his, you know, I think that meeting with Kushner.
2: Yes.
0: I think I just mean the meeting with Kushner is a little more, maybe more important than this.
2: Yes.
0: Like, I think some of that D.C., like, you know, glad handshaking, like, you know, normal politics as usual is something that has not shown its own political benefit. You know, what are they getting from these meetings with Kushner? You know, what are they getting from like the perform, like the kind of deference, the Washington deference they continue to offer Republicans? I think the base is increasingly questioning that.
2: Do you think that this is, if we're doing death by a thousand cuts for Jeffries here, like it looks like Schumer is kind of dead man walking, I've been saying for a while, but is Kushner, I mean, seriously though, this guy's not officially a part, who believes a said that he was meeting with the unofficial Middle East envoy, Jared Kushner, who had Netanyahu sleep in his childhood bed about affordability? I mean, give me a break.
0: Listen, like, I remember seeing in that Mamdani profile last year, like you could feel Jeffries' struggle intensifying. Like, you know, whether that's his own district, whether that's a base that he's increasingly misaligned with, or whether that is like whether he can hold on to establishment support in the same way, right? You can get squeezed from both sides. I think Jeffrey's got a tight rope to walk and the next year or so. But I don't think I would count him out so fast. I think there's a version of someone, and I think particularly in the House, that's a tough job. And you gotta be willing, you keep that job through not just your public posture, but a private posture too. And that's a separate skill. And yeah. I think Hakeem Jeffries can be quite adept at the second skill and maybe not as adept as the first one. But I'm just saying, like, it's a tough job to hold overall. Just ask the Republican.
1: Yeah, my sense is if Jeffries loses that position, it's because he loses a primary.
0: The primary is much more plausible than him becoming Washington incompatible, or they're ousting him in D.C.
1: Yeah, that's my sense too, because they, you know, who wants that job right now?
0: Nobody wants that job.
1: Nobody wants that job right now, as far as I can tell. Estead Herndon, thank you so much. Really appreciate you coming on and talking about this, and really appreciate the work you do in general. You're watching your show, reading your work. I really appreciate it.
0: No, I love doing it, and enjoy you all's work too. So see you soon.
1: See you soon. All right, folks. I think that does it for the free show on this Friday. Just a reminder, you can be help us keep on keeping on, as it were, by becoming a member at jointhemajorityreport.com.
3: McConaughey over here.
1: Yeah. 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
3: It's like a McConaughey phrase.
1: Not, oh, yeah. 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Matt, what's happening in the Matt Lekian Media universe?
3: Yeah, if you're one of the many people who, I mean, like majority of Port audience, like you want to see more Matt on the screen. Today's Jacobin show is for you. Me and David are talking about a number of things, including James Carville, his deathbed confessions that the media keep deciding to air as Democratic Party strategy. And that's coming up right after the show today.
1: I'm not dead yet.
3: Exactly.
1: Hey, man, I'm still here.
3: Literally, like, I don't know.
1: One more time. I got one more thing to say on my deathbed.
3: Completely looking at the underneath of the bottom of his chin because he's laying on a pillow. He thinks Democratic Socialists run under their own party. And we tell him to cry about it. So, coming up at 3 o'clock Eastern time on the Jacobin Meg YouTube channel.
1: Do you think there's a chance that they're going to be interviewing him when he's like in a bed like this and he's just like hits a button and
3: yeah.
2: Yes.
1: You didn't have these progressives in here.
3: You can hear him like elevate his legs.
4: He's the not dead guy in Monty Python and the Holy Grail.
1: Exactly.
3: Yeah.
2: Just a flesh wound.
4: Yeah, I'm not dead yet.
2: Yeah.
3: Just a primary
4: loss.
3: Bring
4: out your dead.
1: I just got an IM about this, and I will explain this to people right now about Andy Cohen, just so that I don't leave people hanging in the free half of the show.
2: Mm-hmm.
1: I did a 6-part mini series sequel to the movie I did, Who's the Caboose, for a channel called Trio. In 2004, that in January of 2005 was essentially folded into Bravo.
2: Mm.
1: And the sequel was, the Who's the Caboose was a mock documentary, or really a faux verite, if we want to get specific.
2: Oh, God.
1: And the series was a... sort of in the vein of the Seven Ups and Helter Skelter, came back 7 years later, and it ended in the executive's office at this Trio, and Andy Cohen was an executive there. I think he had one word in the show.
2: Hmm.
1: And then Trio gets bought by Bravo. He and Lauren Zelaznik, who is the head of Trio, go over to Bravo. They do the Housewives things, and he becomes an on-air personality, and that's it.
2: Yes.
1: I don't know if it was based on that, he used the demo reel from that show or what, but that's what
2: it was. Well, he's Sarah Jessica Parker's best friend, so perhaps you got that's how you got that Sex and the City gig. You ever thought about that?
1: No, because I had the Sex and the City gig 4 years before that.
2: Oh, dang it. All right. Well, oh, well.
1: Yeah.
2: Well, Andy Cohen, thank you so much for being responsible for so much joy in my life and for introducing me to all of these women that I love so much. So
1: that was
2: completely watching.
1: Unnecessary. See you in the fun half. 3 months from now, 6 months from now, 9 months from now, and I don't think it's going to be the same as it looks like in 6 months from now, and I don't know if it's necessarily going to be better 6 months from now than it is 3 months from now, but I think around 18 months out, we're going to look back and go like, wow.
5: What? What is that going on?
1: It's nuts.
5: Wait a second. Hold on for a second.
6: The Majority Report.
5: Emma, welcome to the program.
2: Hey.
1: Matt!
5: Fun. What is up, everyone?
6: Fun.
5: Nomi Key.
7: You did it!
6: Fun.
7: Let's go, Brandon!
5: Fun. Bradley, you want to say hello?
8: Sorry to disappoint everyone. I'm just a random guy.
5: It's all the boys today!
7: Fundamentally false.
2: No, I'm sorry. Women's...
5: Stop talking for a second. Now let me finish.
7: Where is this coming from, dude?

0: is you.
1: Is this me? Hello, is this me?
0: Think it is you. Who is you? No sound. Every single freaking day. What's on your mind?
2: Sports.
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1: $6,543 trillion sold. 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
3: Actually, you're making me think less of
1: it. But let me say this.
4: Poop. We call it satire. Sam goes, satire.
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5: 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As I See It, Class Warfare, the Only Resort to Right-Wing Doom. It's Worth It, How to Talk to Your Right-Wing Relatives, Friends, and Neighbors, and other books written by Egberto Willis.
6: Welcome to Politics Done Right. My name is Egberto Willis, your host. Good morning, Houston. Good morning, Harris County. Good morning to the great state of Texas. Good morning to the United States of America. And, of course, good morning to the entire world receiving our signals via the magic of El Internet, formerly known as the Adapanet. Created by whom? Created by we the people, we the people, we the people, we the people. It's all about we the people. Unfortunately, that dignity has been removed from we the people, and too many of us have lost our resolve to be the ones in charge. Anyway, without further ado, let's move it on to the genius in El Estudio, El Señor Jack Van Bever. Good morning, Jack. How are you doing?
7: Good morning, Egberto. Good morning, Houston. Good morning, world. We're glad you're here. I haven't got your post yet, but I have my little rant.
6: Okay, well, let's have your little rant since you haven't gotten my post.
7: All right. The corporate entity, for lack of a better word, is the essence, in its essence, is corrupted in many ways. First, its motives is always about profit, and in today's reality has no conscience about what it will do for profit. It will lobby Congress, the executive, legislatures, and judicial branches of government to wage war for its profitability. It will direct government to levy sanctions, blockades, embargoes, and coups against countries and nations that won't submit to corporate rule. It will use government institutions to wage economic warfare and send nations and countries. The CIA and the other security apparatus, banking and finance, are all tools it uses to bludgeon target countries into submission, and they'll do this all in the name of national security. Through deregulation, it has captured basically all the institutions created to protect the citizens from harm by greedy corporate oligarchs and the products and services we all depend on. Nothing is safe or sacred anymore. Not healthcare, not education, media, religion, the judicial system, or elections. They have successfully conned the electorate into installing their useful idiot, Donald J. Trump, and he is further dismantling our scientific, our educational, our social services, our housing, our agriculture, and our warning infrastructure to make us less informed, basically. And now, America, the war is being waged on you. Let that sink in a minute. The war is being waged on you. Corporate billionaire power has captured government. They all but own you. They have put Lady Liberty and democracy in a coffin and are nailing it shut. It's time to grab your crowbars, your vote, and free democracy and revive Lady Liberty. Don't buy into the conservative corporate right-wing narratives framing events happening today. If you will see with your eyes, listen with your ears, your heart, your gut, let yourself see all the lies, all the laws and rules being changed to benefit corporate power. If you're black, white, brown, woman, gay, lefty, or righty, remember, this midterm vote is not about left or right. It's about billionaire corporate donor power using unlimited amounts of money and influence to pressure the Supreme Court to dismantle the Voting Rights Act, basically, to gerrymander congressional districts, and even now county precincts to elect Republican corporate-owned candidates to rule over you, not for you. They are setting up the midterm elections, oppressing and attempting to disenfranchise voters of color to set up a minority white autocratic rule that is authoritarianism right in your face.
6: Authoritarianism right into your face. Absolutely. And
7: as Big Lebowski says, this aggression will not stand, man.
6: It will not stand. And that's where we have to come in, guys. That is where we have to come in. Anyway, folks, we have a big show for you today. Before we get started, though, I just want to let you know what we're going to talk about. We have the Commissioner Rodney Ellis, who is going to be discussing the experimental program that we're trying to get, not we, but that they are trying to make permanent here in Harris County. And it's been successful around the country in places like Baltimore and otherwise, bringing it right here to Houston. So before I start, I just want to let folks know one important thing here. I mean, when we have good policies, you know, if you listen to the news every day, what you hear is politicians fighting among each other, and it seems like they're fighting issues that don't particularly affect the people that need to be affected the most. When I heard about this particular program, I said, you know what, it was brought to me by a good friend. And I said, you know what, yes, I want to go ahead and put this stuff on air, because people need to know what's happening. People need to know that they are in control of their government. And people need to go out there and tell their government, yes, we do want programs like this. So without further ado, let me go ahead and play the commissioner, and then I'll play some examples of the success of the program. Check this out. Welcome to another edition of Politics Unwrapped. I'm Egberto Willis, your host. Folks, Harris County is considering whether several community safety programs that began as experiments should become permanent parts of its public safety infrastructure. The philosophy is straightforward. Not every crisis requires a badge, a jail cell, or an emergency room. HART, H-A-R-T, deploys help professionals to appropriate 911 calls. RISE, R-I-S-E, intervenes before gun violence escalates, and domestic violence programs help survivors escape danger before tragedy occurs. Commissioner Rodney Ellis is seeking an additional $4.5 million to expand and institutionalize these strategies, bringing the proposed annual community safety investment to about $15.3 million. So, Harris County Precinct 1 Commissioner Rodney Ellis has spent more than four decades in public service and civil rights advocacy. He is now pushing Harris County to move HART, RISE, and domestic violence prevention from temporary initiatives to permanent components of a public safety system built around prevention, intervention, and the right response to the right problems. Commissioner Ellis, how you doing today, my brother?
0: Good to be with you, Egberto. I'm fighting a little allergy problem. I mentioned to you before we went on air, I went up for the March on Washington, and I was just so proud of Martin King III and Reverend Sharpton and all the other leaders. They have gotten, I'd say, a crowd of good 25, 30,000 people there. It was a hot day last Friday, but I came back with allergy issues. I did work in a little bike riding while I was there. Did get to see my good friend, Congresswoman Jasmine Crockett, and a number of other people. I went to the Millennium Awards. The Asante tribe out of Ghana decided to have their Millennium Awards in the United States for the first time. D.C., it'll be in Atlanta next year. And then I'm going to make a pitch to bring it to Houston. But it was a great time. Look, this amount of money I'm asking for, it comes to about 1.5% of the total amount the county spends on law enforcement and jail detention. It costs about $105 a day to keep somebody in jail.
6: Commissioner, I let me tell you why I want to stop you, because I know you want to get into the science and the mechanics right away, right? But here's the thing. You don't have to convince anybody that this stuff makes sense. I talk about this kind of stuff all of the times, and we need to do it in a manner that folks that are listening here don't actually need the commissioner to justify, but to say, hey, guys, commissioner, please give it to me now. So here's my first question to you. The central premise of this proposal seems almost deceptively simple. Intervene before somebody becomes a defendant, a prisoner, a shooting victim, or another case in an emergency room. Why has government traditionally been so willing to fund the expensive response after damage occurs as opposed to before?
0: Because we're reactionary. It's real simple to say after a crime has occurred, we're going to lock them up, we're going to throw away the key.
6: Exactly.
0: We cannot afford to put a law enforcement person on every block in every household. It's not going to happen. So this is focusing on prevention before it happens. That's why I call it prevention.
6: Right.
0: Focus on dealing with the issue on the front end. You know, the largest mental health facility in every county in America is the county jail. But when something goes wrong, if I walk out in the parking lot today and normally if you see somebody just having a breakdown, you call 911, you ask them, send the cops over here to get this person. Sometimes if it's a simple mental health breakdown, maybe you ought to say, look, I don't see a gun. Didn't look like the person is violent, but something's going on. And before it gets out of hand, here's what I think's happening. And then an expert who's trained will say, you know what? We need to send a mental health expert out there to de-escalate that. Maybe that person did not take that pill. Maybe the person is unhoused. Before you call law enforcement out, they are trained to tell you what to do. And if you don't do it, they're trained.
6: And I tell you what, brother, it says the following. Hart has handled, and this is, here's the deal. Hart has handled, let me put it this way, because I think it's essential for people to get it. This isn't some thing that you are pulling out of your head. Right, there we go. Hart has handled more than 31,000 calls involving mental health crisis, substance abuse, homelessness, and other quality of life concerns. What has Harris County learned about how many situations once treated as law enforcement shouldn't be? It's actually something else.
0: It has saved law enforcement time. It has saved the taxpayers resources, because instead of putting that person in jail, get them the help that they need. So that's the HART program. Holistic Assistance Response Team. The other one is the RISE Team. That's for relentless interrupters serving everyone. Violence interruption. Here's an example I use. We targeted two neighborhoods, Sunnyside and Cypress Station. Both happen to be in my precinct. I happen to be from Sunnyside. Look, I can tell a young person who is in that culture what is going to happen based on empirical evidence, that people who come out of that world, who can tell them what did happen. Perfect example would be my brother. Mm-hmm. Oh, I hope he's not embarrassed because I mentioned it. Three kids in the same house. My brother and I shared a room together in Sunnyside. But my brother had issues that he had to deal with drugs. He was shipped to Synanon in California. It changed his life. He ended up being a drug counselor in the prison system as a contractor in California. He would be an example of someone if he was younger. He's 75, 76 years old. He would be someone who would be a violence interrupter. Because he came out of the world. When I was at Worthen High School, you know what that means? Did you have that? That meant at 3 o'clock.
6: Yes, yes.
0: You're going to hope you're on the track team.
6: Yes.
0: That means I'm going to get you at 3 o'clock. Rarely did people get me at 3 o'clock because they said, leave him alone. His brother's crazy. Don't mess with him. My brother came out of that world. He would be an example of someone, if you train him, give him the training, get their life in order. He could help young people after somebody's been shot. We have violence interrupters at Bentob as an example. Pilot program over these 4 years. When somebody's been shot in the neighborhood, gang activity, these violence interrupters who've been trained and come out of the world can go in while the family's there and say, let's calm this down. We know what happened. Law enforcement is going to sort that out. But let's not have the sister, the mother, the father go out and get a gun and have a shootout in the whole neighborhood and other people end up getting hurt. That program has worked over these 4 years.
6: And
0: we've had 186 plus, at least 186 acts of violence interrupted, 27,000 plus engagements, 2,300 plus supported at hospital bedsides, while we have averted or diverted a bad situation from happening because
6: now, Commissioner,
0: we had folks who came out of that world help solve it.
6: And I will be, and like I said, one of the best examples, or rather one of the best ways to show people's stuff work is actually having had it done, and you gave the numbers. I am, you earlier spoke about your brother. I'm going to speak to somebody that is actively working in your program now and show how effective it is. We are setting up a conversation with that person right now, because I think it is important that, you know, We go onto the television and we hear about Commissioner's Court and we hear about the wars and all that kind of stuff. And we don't understand that there's really value if we sat and concentrated on the issues at hand instead of the things that seem to make good TV. And one of the things about independent media here is that we don't want to concentrate on just the 15 seconds that you get on good TV. If it bleeds, it leads, that sort of a thing. We want to make sure and let people understand that there is actually good things that is occurring, and that the good things that are occurring need some attention and need some visibility. Tell us a little bit about the intervention with regards to domestic violence.
0: You're talking to me.
6: Yeah,
0: I'm trying to bring one of my people up. So
6: no.
0: On the domestic violence side, we've given financial assistance to about 5,000 survivors, 20,000 hours of therapeutic care to 1,000 families. It was federal funding. The federal money ends in 2026 because the data shows it has worked. You know, the Houston Area Women's Center is right next door to where I am now.
6: Mm-hmm.
0: They have to have security 24 hours. Even when we invite the tenants over to do a trick-or-treat event here on our parking lot with their kids, we got to have security for them. If you can give these victims the support that they need, some resources, counseling that they need, therapeutic support they need, not only does it avoid criminal activity, but it gives those people who are tenants next door and their children a second chance to get their lives in order. So it has worked. Domestic violence, so many of these crimes, acts of violence that happen in our neighborhoods really relate to some domestic violence, some dispute between people and their partners. So we want to avert as much of that as we can.
6: So right now, let's get back to the beginning. Right now, you are looking for funding and to also make this permanent. Tell us what it is that Commissioner's Court should be voting on to support this particular.
0: So I'm going to offer an amendment on next Tuesday to add $4.5 million in additional funding to the already about $11 million that we have earmarked in the last budget that I think will stay. So I'm going to try to add another 4.5. That's about 1.5% of the total amount we spend on law enforcement and jail detention. I'm going to call for a separate department. I know it's a challenging time to do.

0: that we run these programs through the health department. Sheriff is very supportive. Sheriff Ed Gonzalez is very supportive of these programs. He's been on talk shows with me about it. Very supportive. He knows he can't put it in law enforcement. People in these neighborhoods wouldn't talk to violence interrupters if they believe they're working for the
1: Right.
0: police department. So they don't. As a heart program, we run them through the health department. It ought to be a separate department. It's revenue neutral because it's going to save us money. So even if I don't have the support for a new department this cycle, I'm going to make the push. I'm going to ask my colleagues to look at it as soon as the budget situation is slightly better. But the big ask is for this $4.5 million and institutionalize it. Commit to multi-year funding so we don't have to come back and have to fight over this every time. It works. Crime stats in Baltimore, one of the earliest programs of this type was in St. Louis. Baltimore was early, Chicago. These are all things, by the way, that came up, Egberto, after George Floyd's last funeral was here in Houston.
1: Right.
0: Before he was buried, I put an item on the agenda for violence interruption, for the heart program. I had a host of other issues. Independent Civilian Review Board didn't make it. But we put about a year into thinking about the best practices, and then I put the item on the agenda to ask for the funding. So here we are 4 years later. I mean, I'm making the case. We studied it. We implemented the recommendations based on best practices. It works. We ought to keep it. And I wanted to be on your show because you got folks who listen to your show who get it. I'm hoping that they will call members of the Commissioner's Court and say, look, for this additional $4.5 million, bring it up to a total of 15.3, 1.5% of the law enforcement budget. You're lucky I'm not asking for more. So I'm just trying to expand it so more neighborhoods can participate. It makes sense. It saves us money. It's all about public safety.
1: Now, let me tell you, with everything that you've just said, the only thing that irks me is that you said it's not going to it's going to be revenue neutral or and that sort of thing. For something like this, Commissioner, it doesn't matter if
0: Yeah.
1: it's revenue neutral. We're talking about humanity here.
0: It
1: We're
0: is.
1: talking about doing something for people. If we pass everything that does what's right for folks through the prism of cost, we're in trouble as a society. And you know what, Commissioner? One of the reasons we have what we have occurring in society today is because we have passed the wrong things through the prism of what is it going to cost, and the things that we should be concerned about, we're
0: We
1: not.
0: don't do it. Yeah.
1: You know, so I mean, let me ask you before we close out here for you to give me a closer.
0: It's important. It's a once in a lifetime opportunity. It was thought out. It's not experimenting. We did the experiment. It worked. Let's keep it in place.
1: Commissioner Rodney Ellis, this debate ultimately asks Harris County what public safety should mean, simply responding after somebody gets hurt or building the capacity to prevent that harm in the first place. Heart, Rise, and domestic violence intervention give the county an opportunity to test prevention, not as a slogan, and I'm not going to say test prevention anymore. I'm going to say
0: Proven.
1: implement,
0: Yes.
1: proven. Proven activities that give results as a permanent public infrastructure is what we want right now. Commissioner, thank you so kindly for having been on Politics Done Right.
0: Thank you. Let's ride soon. I'll tell my staff to work it out.
1: Absolutely,
0: As soon
1: sir.
0: as I get over these allergies.
1: All
0: Thank you.
1: right.
0: All right. Thank you.
1: All right, folks. So as you see, there are programs out there that work. In other words, that and Sammy D, I hear you, Sammy D, I hear you. There are programs out there that work. And if we stop thinking law and order, lock them up, etc., and start thinking, let's try to do things that actually work, that is what we get to occur. And what I did after I spoke to the commissioner is I got in contact through his office with three guys who are actually those facilitators on the ground. These are guys who went through the system that would actually have what we would call cred in the community, where they can mitigate crime and much more before it occurs. And I did a little 10-minute segment with them yesterday.

0: Get started. I'm going to ask each of you, starting with Samuel Jurado, to explain to me what exactly is the RISE program.
1: Well, the RISE program is it's a community violence interruption program and a hospital violence interruption program. It consists of two components, and our job is to get out there and engage with the highest risk population to reduce violence in our communities.
0: And how successful do you feel this program has been over? I think it started about how many years ago now?
1: Going on 5 years.
0: On how successful have you seen the program?
1: It depends on how you want to measure success, right? The numbers are there, the data is there. I would say that since the conception of the program, we've had 23,084 engagements, and we've prevented almost 190 events of violence and provided 6,285 secured service linkages. In the hospital violence interruption program, we've had a total of 2,153 engagements, 1,779 bedside visits, and 2,959 linkages that for services that we've done at in the hospital violence interruption component. So the data is there, but as far as measuring success, I mean, it's based on the humanity side of it.
0: And how would you explain the humanity side of that, Marcus?
2: Like he said, the crime rate has been down. It's been a low number. So the team has been boots on the ground, making sure there's no violence, interrupting assaults and the whole nine yards.
0: Yeah, and O'Quine, did I say your name correctly, O'Quine?
2: It's O'Quinn.
0: Oh, Quinn, sorry about that. And
2: No, you're all right.
0: what are your thoughts on this?
2: Yeah, just that. First and foremost, we appreciate you for the platform. And my thoughts with RISE is, it's exactly what the acronym is: Relentless Interrupter Serving Everyone. So not only are we doing what my brothers are saying, getting ahead of the gun violence, but we are in the community making a landing impact with our presence. So we're not turning anyone away. We come alongside the community because of our strong ties in the community, us being from the communities in which we are serving. So that gives us a buy-in in itself, where we understand that our main objective is to deter gun violence, but we are landing impact from children on up to the elders. And just being I would say, a steady presence in the community that people can see. And a lot of times it's a pillar. So the measure of success in that in itself is seeing people that once have had the wounds of the community, those things, the lacks thereof, but now we are going back to show people what healing look like.
0: Now, you just made an interesting statement that you are of the community and you feel the hurt of the community. Explain that.
2: Yes. So we pretty much the RISE program, you have to be in the community in which you're serving. You got to be from there, or at least have ties in that community, know someone, the people know you. And for myself, we service the Sunnyside, South Park, Greater OST area, and that's pretty much, where I grew up at. And so people that know, my story, know my testimony, know even my mess, but now today my mess is not just messy, but my mess is my message. It shows them
0: I
2: that,
0: like that. I like that. Your
2: yeah.
0: message, your message. I love that. Yeah.
2: Yes, sir. Yes, sir. And I believe I speak that for each one of us, because this is not just work for us, but it's more of an assignment.
0: An
2: Right.
0: assignment. Marcus, in what way is it an assignment for you?
2: The assignment for me is like just seeing a smile on a community face, when there's a person in need, when we have stopped the interruption, or when we see these ex-cons trying to get jobs and stuff like that, because we was once ex-cons as well. making a change to the community.

0: But just seeing the smile on other people's faces and, you know, making sure they straight, they get their services and resources is a big plus for the team, for the
1: When you
0: Rise
1: say that
0: team.
1: you're an ex-con, are you saying that because you're an ex-con, people can actually have a certain level of, well, he is not, he's not going to look down on me because he
0: Right.
1: know what, how I got there?
0: Right. We basically, when I say is we can relate, they can relate to us as well as we can relate to them. We've been in all the same shoes. We didn't, you know what I'm saying, been down that road, but it's about the change for the community.
1: And then I imagine, Samuel, that if the way one can address that is, and your mic is off, the way one can address that is, if I can make that change, and I can do better for my community, you can as well. Let's expand on that.
2: Well, it's about leading by example. And nobody said that anything meaningful in life comes easy. So we have to, you reap what you sow. What we put into it is what we get out of it. And the Rise team is very passionate about what we do, very committed. And it's all about the community with us. O'Quinn talked about the healing process, and Marcus, touched base on the individual aspect of it. So it's a, we work individually with the community and collectively as well. But overall, our overall objective is to have an environment that's conducive to positive growth and development for everyone.
1: You know, I started this session saying every crisis does not require a badge or a jail cell. And in fact, my personal belief is that the jail cell and the badge a lot of times are things that hold back the progress. And I think what you all are actually doing can actually restore that. I think. And forgive me if I say it wrong again. I think O'Queen kind of touched on that. So why don't you expand on that for me, O'Queen?
3: Can you say that one more time for me?
1: Okay. In other words, I think let me change it up in a way. I think a lot of times we have taught too many Americans to just believe in law and order, and if something goes down, we lock them up, and we you know it's as if it goes off. Now, if you lock up somebody and you're not gonna extinguish that person's life, that person eventually is going to be back into society. And if society is not ready or capable to accept that person back into society, you have not really solved the problem. So expand on that for me.
3: That's a great point. That's a great point. And it speaks to the healing that we're talking about in itself, with us going out, like you said yourself, kind of being that example that people can see. But who greater than somebody from the community that has had the wounds to go back and express to the community that it can be done? So the things that we see in the times, that we're living in, it's a lot of chaos. So ultimately, we want to be, because like you say, a lot of times we look at the police officer, but what about the accountability that comes in the community? Because I once had the high profile case, being a young man that grew up with his grandmother, dealing with the resentments, but had to come to the conclusion that if I kept going down the same path in my life, that ultimately I was on a pathway of destruction. So you hitting the point. A lot of times we need people like ourselves that can come in and basically be those people that can land that impact intentionally.
1: Well, let me tell you guys, I want to be a part of a county who sees the necessity to invest in humanity, to invest in making all of us better, and not simply invest in that which harms. So I want to thank all of you for spending this time with me. I want to thank all of you for the work that you're doing out there, and I see the value, and the rest of our county, the rest of our state, the rest of our country need to do so as well. So thank you so kindly, all of you, for having been here with Politics Done Right.
2: Thank you.
3: We
2: Thank you.
3: thank you
2: Thank
3: as
2: you.
3: well.
1: All right, folks, I hope you enjoyed that. Those that's And by the way, folks, telephone number 713-526-5738, 713-526-5738. The phones are open. Anyway, I like when I heard about the program, I didn't know about it. I mean, it's been they've been testing it now for 4.5 years, and according to Commissioner Ellis, it's been very successful, and they have all the numbers. They wrote an entire article, I mean, PDF on it. I don't know, probably 50 pages long, of how successful it is. We invest so much in things that are material. But so often, you know, and this is where I challenge the commissioner, if you heard, and that is, in selling this program, he kept saying it is revenue neutral. Who the hell cares if it's revenue neutral? And you notice he laughed after I said that, right? Because it was like, look, if we are solving a human problem, it costs. We never complain when we are given the depletion allowance to the oil companies. We never complain when we're given abatements to data companies. We never complain when we give all these tax breaks to these corporations that are themselves very profitable. Yet we have to fight for $4.5 million to do something that's going to make neighborhoods safer because we have folks intervening? Come on, man. Let's stop falling into ourselves talking about, oh, it's got to be revenue neutral. Let's just go ahead and say we are going to invest what it takes in people. Nosotros vamos a invertir en la gente lo que es necesario. Anyway, off my soapbox. I have several other topics that I want to cover today. And this one here, let me go ahead and pull it up while I wait for a call. 281, all right, the 713-526-5738, 713-526-5738. Let's see. Let me go ahead. The other subject I want to talk about is the outrageous. Well, you're not going to believe this story, but it's something that we need to know. And it goes as follows. Bear with me as I bring it up. Outrageous. Pentagon secretly working to divert billions from National Institutes of Health. These funds are provided for life-saving medical research, not as extra money for the Defense Department, says Representative Rosa DeLauro. Here it is, program. U.S. President Donald Trump's Department of Defense is reportedly working to divert billions of dollars in federal funding from the National Institutes of Health to bolster the Pentagon's budget as the administration wages a costly war against Iran. Representative Rosa DeLauro, the top House Democrat appropriator, revealed late Thursday that the Pentagon, without notifying lawmakers or the public, signed an interagency agreement that could give the Defense Department access to billions of dollars that Congress provided to NIH for critical biomedical research. So what are we saying? We're saying money that we have allocated for what we've always done, invest in universities for research and development of drugs. Because remember, the capitalist system doesn't invest in things it doesn't know about. They only take over drugs and products or technologies after they've discovered, oh, I guess that can be successful. Even the AI companies, you think they're coming up with original material? No. All of these technologies were designed in universities. And what this imbecile in chief is doing is even getting rid of that pipeline of knowledge by using money that would be used for knowledge and throwing it to the Defense Department. That's the gist of the article. It's in our newsletter, but let's go to the phones. Jimmy, come on in.
4: Right, Charlie. I enjoyed your talk about Rodney Ellis, County Commissioner. I know him. He's always done a good job for the public, and I'm going to contact my County Commissioner Leslie Briones and ask her to support his proposal for this $4.5 million for the RISE program, and I hope they get that and get it passed. It sounds like a good program.
1: It's an excellent program. Yeah, go ahead, Jimmy.
4: Another program I saw on TV recently was about in the state of New York, the midwives try to help women have their babies. In New York, they're illegal. So this program was called Arrest the Midwife. They're trying to help people with their babies, and they had to go outside of the state of New York to set up clinics where the women from New York can come over and get their help them with their babies over in Pennsylvania. So some of these laws are passed like to benefit doctors, but a midwife could actually do the job of helping women with their babies. So
1: thank you for that, Jim.
4: Anyway, yeah, Jimmy. There's a lot of problems around the country. We can all try to help out with them.
1: You know, the program that Rodney Ellis is talking, Commissioner Rodney Ellis is talking about, one of those, if we just started investing in people, that's what it's all about, Jimmy. Now, you've been doing that all your life. I mean, from being on the Donahue Show and other areas, you've been doing your part for mejorando society, making society better. Anyway, thank you, Jimmy. You have a wonderful rest of your day. Take care, buddy.
4: Trying to help others. Okay, keep up the good work. I'm wearing my KPF t-shirt right now.
1: All right, there you go. Take a picture and send me. I'll put it up on my blog. Thank you, buddy. Have a good one.
4: You too. Bye-bye.
1: All right, let's go to our beautiful Betty. Betty, where have you been? I missed you yesterday. Come on in.
5: Well, the storm and other weather-wise, it's been not a good time. But I wanted to say, is you gonna be off from Monday, Labor Day?
1: Yeah, but I'll have a new program. I'm going to probably repeat the Rodney Ellis and these two pieces, but those are only about 20 minutes. But I'll have new programming as well on Labor Day, so it will be new. So, folks, listen to my Labor Day program. I'm preparing it right now. Yeah. Go ahead, Betty.
5: Yeah, Labor Day is a big time for sales of all companies, and it's a big day for that. Anyway, domestic violence, the neighbor from hell, the peeping Tom, and the sleazebag, they are the rat's nest. We need more good neighbors to show what good means to the kids, so because they can turn their head and see and grow up with more. I know the impact, Alberto. Love y'all. Have a good 3 days off. Bye-bye.
1: Love you, Betty. You take your sis. Let's go to Brother Johnny. Come on in, Johnny.
6: Here's some words you and I will never hear out of the mouth of Donald J. Trump. Are you ready?
1: Yes, sir.
6: Elon Musk's contracts with the government, they're revenue neutral. You'll never hear him say that. Let me ask you this. Do you think the Pentagon budget is revenue neutral? Huh?
1: No. It's parasitically not neutral. Hold on, Johnny. Let me ask you. Did you hear the story that I was reading before I started taking calls about the Pentagon raiding the NIH?
6: No, I didn't. I was busy doing something else to do with plumbing in the house.
1: Oh, I feel for you.
6: It's one of those days. Yeah, when it rains, it pours. but anyway, I've got some good news to share with you.
1: Let me hear it.
6: Your advice. I called the Galveston County Voter Registrar's Office at 409-766-2260. I apologize. My vision is not what it used to be. 766-2280. And I spoke to the lady who answered the phone. She's in charge of the courthouse where they handle the voter registrations. And I gave her my information, and she was able to verify my voter registration status was active, as well as my family members. And I also asked her about my intent to, after speaking to her, to go to the State of Texas website.

0: to verify it that way. I says, and I'm going to get either a screenshot picture of my computer screen or a hard copy from my printer. I says, because of all what's going on. And she understood. And then I got her to tell me what's the website to go to. She told me votetexas.gov, VOTETEXAS.gov, votetexas.gov. And I did that. And sure enough, as she warned me, she says, now some people, she said some people on the website, they have trouble verifying their voter, if their voter registration is active or not. So that might happen. So it was okay for me, but not for my cousin. Now I wound up having to change some of the inputs I gave on him. And then it came back okay. But here's the thing. I need to have another conversation with her when I call her next week. She knows. I'm going to call her one day each week for the next 4 weeks. And when I talk to her next week, I'm going to ask her about how is it that she can assure me that our voter registrations in Galveston County are safe, irregardless of what what's-his-face in the wheelchair does. I need to ask her, can his people remotely change her computer our computer list here in Galveston, and I will have that report for you next week.
1: Thank you for that, Johnny. Let me just say one other thing, right? Thank you, first of all, for checking for you and your family today or yesterday, whenever you did it. We are about, today's date is the 4th. We are about a month out of the deadline to register to vote if you're not found on that. So what I want to ask you to do is about 5 days or so before October 5th, maybe a week before October 5th, check it again to make sure that it was not cleaned up. They're not supposed to touch the records now, but this is Texas. So check it again.
0: Yeah.
1: 5 days before the deadline. Go ahead.
0: Yeah, she said the same thing you just said, that you know, we're done with that, with the erasing, you know, updating,
1: right,
0: purging, whatever, the dead voters. But you're right. So I got here the 30th of October and or the 1st of September.
1: Yeah.
0: Here's a final thought on an unrelated matter. You will, you said Monday's Labor Day, right?
1: Yes.
0: Which is ironic because under Donald Trump, every day is get back to work day. Every day is get back to work. And no, that's their idea of Labor Day.
1: All right. Johnny, you have a wonderful day, my dear brother. You have a wonderful day. Anyway, folks, telephone number 713-526-5738. Again, that number is 713-526-5738. Like I said, continuing with our NIH, the Defense Department, under the New Deal, the Trump administration disclosed to Congress, under pressure from Democrats on the House Appropriation Committees, the Pentagon would pull funds from the National Institute of Allergy and Infectious Diseases, whose annual budget is about $7 billion. It's unclear whether NIH has signed the agreement. The secretive attempt to siphon research funds from the NIH is outrageous. Interagency agreement needs to be terminated immediately, DeLauro said in a statement. Those funds are provided for life-saving medical research, not as extra money for the Defense Department. In other words, they want to use that money completely in another way in which Congress passed the law. Congress passed the law to save lives, not to take lives. If it goes to the Defense Department, it takes lives. If it goes to the NIH, we create solutions to maintain lives. So call your congressperson. Military spending accounts for roughly half of the federal discretionary budget, but the Pentagon in recent months has said it's facing a cash shortfall in large part due to the illegal war on Iran. In other words, due to us being led by imbeciles. They are destroying our treasure. Think about, by the time this new war is ended, we would have spent likely $1 trillion more. Think about what we could have done with that. Healthcare. We could have got rid of the Medigap, whereas we don't have 20% Medigap for Medicare. Instead, we cover the entire Medicare, but no, what we prefer to do, kill people. Come on in, Brother Derek.
2: Hey, good morning, Alberto. The last portion of Frederick Douglass' speech says, search out every abuse, and when you have found the last, lay your facts by the side of the everyday practice of this nation, and you will say with me that for revolting barbarity and shameless hypocrisy, America reigns without a rival. I leave it there.
1: Oh. And you said that was out of Frederick Douglass?
2: Yes, that 4th of July speech.
1: I love that.
2: Thank you.
1: I love
2: Thank
1: that.
2: You, Berger.
1: Yes. Anything else, my brother?
2: No, that's all I call to say.
1: All right, you have a wonderful day, Derek. Sammy D, yes, whenever I'm in Atlanta, I will definitely look you up. So make sure that you send your info to info@politicsdoneright.com so that at that time I can say, hey, dude, I am going to be in Atlanta. You know, there's a lot to do in Atlanta, actually. Of course, in the summer, I'll be underground, not overground. Because it's as hot as it is here in Houston. Anyway, I find it offensive that we are going to take money that is designed to save lives to kill people. Military spending accounts for half of the federal budget, the discretionary budget. The Pentagon has said publicly that the Iran war has cost the U.S. around $37.5 billion so far, and that's a lie. It has costed over $100 billion. Let me tell you what they haven't told you. You remember all those missiles that we sent off to Iran? Do you think we only stopped sending missiles off because we have a shortage? No. We send it off because every time we hit Iran, guess what they do? They hit something we own in the Middle East. And if you want to know why the Middle East countries don't hit back themselves, or I'm talking about the Gulf states, because they don't want more of their infrastructure damaged, hurt, or destroyed because of the imbecilic behavior of those who currently run our country. It's that simple. Anyway, one more subject to cover. I can't believe, because I've only gotten 4 calls or 5 calls, I'm going to be able to finish all the topics that I actually set out to finish. And this one here is a bit more, I hate this because, I mean, we even have this here in Texas, right? Let me give you the headline. The headline is, para ver, vamos a comenzar de nuevo, amigo. Amigo, ¿qué pasa contigo? Here we go. 33 Democrats helped pass House bill that would strip funds from colleges that boycott Israel. Wow. The U.S. House of Representatives on Thursday passed what critics say could be one of the most severe infringements on free expression in recent memory, a bill that could effectively require colleges and universities to do business with Israel or risk losing federal funds. With what other countries on this planet do we give set-asides to a foreign country? As Israel's genocide in Gaza and accelerating ethnic cleansing of Palestinians in the West Bank continues to fuel protests, the bill is the latest piece of legislation aimed at punishing the boycott, divestment, and sanctions movement, which uses nonviolent economic tactics to pressure Israel to end its illegal occupation of Palestinian territory and human rights abuses. So, we're not talking about using violence to stop the genocide in Palestine. We're not talking about that. We're talking about saying, okay, if you keep this up, we are not doing business with you. And now the United States government, including 33 Democrats, have said, well, you know, H.R. 4795, introduced in July 2025 by Representative Virginia Fox and Josh Gottheimer, Democrat in New Jersey, is known as the Protect Economic and Academic Freedom Act. But Lara Friedman, the president of the Foundation for Middle East Peace, described it as an Orwellian turn of phrase for what the legislation actually

0: does. This is what Republicans typically do. Listen to the name of this thing. Protect economic and academic freedom for something that is restricting economic and academic freedom. That is like, you remember the Bush administration policy call? I think it was called Clear Skies. What Clear Skies did was allow companies to throw more crap into the air. These guys are crazy. And if we don't tell you about it, it just shines under the radar. The goal here is to basically say, every university not only cannot refuse cooperation with Israel, but must actively seek every opportunity to cooperate with Israel. And if they are not doing that, they are pro-BDS and anti-Israel. I mean, which other country has a deal like that? Which other country has a deal like that, folks? We should be revolted for something like this. And we should be revolting that Democrats support that. Why don't they do that for healthcare? Why don't they say any company not providing healthcare, they are going to be sanctioned or they won't get federal dollars? Why don't they say that? You know, I mean, we always protect some, but not most of us. Anyway, Jack, give me a 10-second closer.
1: Well, they don't say it because corporate power is in control. You know, when they make these policies and give it a sweet name like Clear Skies, and it ends up being a polluting deal.
0: Yeah.
1: You know, you got to look at these names and what they're doing and consider that they're probably doing the opposite. So, you know, and I support harm reduction measures like RISE. You know, these are all good things. There's no sense in a person going to jail who's just having a bad day.
0: No. Absolutely not.
1: Can be prevented.
0: Not a chance. And folks, I didn't call all of you out. Hey, Patrick, welcome aboard. Eric, La Preciosa, Lisa Blair, thank you for being here. Lynette, Sammy D, Cheryl, Elizabeth, Karen, Rhonda. Those are the last ones that I posted, so that's why I'm calling you out. Anyway, we got to get out of here. I want to thank all of you for being here. We have to make it. It is all up to us. And you know what? I am, like I told that group that I spoke to this week, I am not pessimistic. And I am genuinely, when I tell you honestly, I'm not pessimistic. That's what I mean. And like I told the group as well, we stand for something. And we've gone through this before. We've had the Red Scare, we've had Reconstruction, we've had a whole lot of this before. And each time we stepped back, we moved forward more positive. Anyway, folks, love you all. My name is Egberto Willis. This is Politics Done Right. And you guys know how I end this, baby. I am what? Out.
2: Welcome to Politics Done Right. I am your host, Egberto Willis. This is a progressive program that will take the mystery out of politics. This is the program that will encourage you to make sure government becomes we the people. Whether you are liberal, progressive, conservative, or otherwise, you get to hear your point of view.
3: You're listening to the American Democracy Minute, keeping your government by and for the people. Just 8 weeks from the midterm election, Tarrant County, Texas commissioners voted to close one-third of the growing county's polling places. And in California, after Shasta County announced it hired felony-convicted Mesa County, Colorado clerk Tina Peters to help run its elections, Peters now says she didn't accept the job. We've reported that Tarrant County commissioners were considering cutting 93 polling places for financial reasons, but the county has a pattern of partisan voter suppression. In the face of blistering criticism from voters and pro-democracy groups, the commission voted 3-2 to close 92 locations, leaving 224 locations open. August 16th, Shasta County, California Registrar of Voters Clint Curtis announced he would be hiring convicted Mesa County, Colorado clerk Tina Peters as his assistant. Peters served only 19 months of a 9-year sentence for giving unauthorized access to her county's Dominion ballot tabulators to outside election deniers. Her sentence was commuted by Colorado's governor in May, causing a furor among election officials. Calling the job offer a disgrace, California Governor Gavin Newsom called on the state of Colorado not to transfer Peters' parole supervision to block her hiring. September 1st, the Shasta Scout reported that in a statement, Peters said she has not accepted the position. We've linked to more at AmericanDemocracyMinute.org.

Thank you for accompanying us here to the chef's table at West Coast Cookbook and Speakeasy Blue Moon Spirits Fridays. We always begin weather from around the world along the banks of the Rogue River in the Rogue River Valley of Southern Oregon on the west coast of the continental United States of America, where it is currently, it's quite chilly for this time of year, actually. It is currently 54 degrees Fahrenheit with highs expected around 70. We have drizzle at the moment with showers expected at least until the middle of the afternoon, and then looking for winds out of the west-southwest at 5 to 10 miles per hour, bringing in a few passing clouds overnight with lows in the mid-40s, winds out of the west at 5 to 10 miles per hour, and a small chance of rain tonight, but mostly sunny skies tomorrow with highs peaking at around 75 with winds light and variable. And then tomorrow night, partly cloudy skies with lows in the low 50s, winds out of the west northwest at 5 to 10 miles per hour. Slight chance of rain tomorrow and tomorrow night. We were hoping for rain, through Labor Day Monday, but it looks like we may just have foggy and drizzly conditions, at least in the morning. So we'll look forward to that because we like the change of seasons here at the mothership for Netroots Radio. Indeed. All right. So it looks like ragweed pollen is rated moderate here in our little village. The air quality index for Rogue River proper and the region is in the good range at 22 parts per million. And that daytime UV index is high. But it has notched down to level 6. So we've been hanging around at level 7 for a bit. Now we're down to level 6. It must be fall. Barometric pressure is falling at 29.93 inches. Visibility is only at 1.5 miles. And relative humidity is at 92%. Weather from around the world is brought to you by a crowd of crowdsourced weather stations that a crowd crowdsources from around the world, aggregated by the outlawed National Weather Service and the equally outlawed National Oceanic and Atmospheric Administration, making this forecast truly from the Weather Underground. London Calling is 68 degrees and mostly cloudy. Paris is 81 and mostly cloudy. Rome is 95 degrees and sunny with a moderate warning for high heat. Kabul is 68 and fair. Tehran is 85 degrees and fair. Hong Kong is 86 and fair. Tokyo is 71 degrees with rain. Auckland, New Zealand is 52 degrees and fair. San Francisco, California is 64 degrees and fair with a beach hazard. Chicago, Illinois is 80 degrees Fahrenheit, partly cloudy with a active advisory for high heat. And New York is 85 degrees Fahrenheit and partly cloudy. And that is weather from around the world, brought to you by a crowd of crowdsourced weather stations that a crowd crowdsources from around the world.

Stephanie Liechtenstein at the World Desk of the Associated Press brings us this first amuse-bouche here at the Chef's Table at West Coast Cookbook and Speakeasy, Blue Moon Spirits Fridays. Syria was constructing a nuclear reactor in Deir al-Zor under the leadership of ousted former President Bashar Assad, according to a UN report seen by the Associated Press. Inspectors with the UN nuclear watchdog visited several sites in Syria in August and carried out verification work that confirmed the existence of a long-suspected nuclear site, according to the confidential report circulated to member states. Based on the visit, the International Atomic Energy Agency reported that it is, quote, able to establish that the former Syrian authorities had failed to report nuclear material, facilities, and activities as required under the NPT Safeguards Agreement, end quote. This information included a nuclear reactor under construction in Deir al-Zor, a fuel fabrication plant, and another site used for fuel storage during the rule of Assad. Under Assad, Syria was believed to have operated an extensive undeclared nuclear program that included a reactor built by North Korea in eastern Deir al-Zor. And then following Assad's ouster, the new government agreed to give IAEA inspectors access to suspected former nuclear sites. The site in Deir al-Zor only became public knowledge after Israel launched airstrikes in 2007 that destroyed the facility. Syria later leveled the site and never responded fully to IAEA's questions about it. Israel is believed to have its own undeclared atomic weapons program that makes it the only country in the Mideast with nukes. Except, we've given Saudi Arabia, the Bonesaw Kingdom, their own nuke as well.

Jim Gomez at the World Desk of the Associated Press brings us this final amuse-bouche here at the Chef's Table at West Coast Cookbook and Speakeasy, Blue Moon Spirits Fridays. A Philippine court ordered the arrest of Vice President Sara Duterte over charges that she publicly threatened to have the president and two other people assassinated. Duterte was already impeached by the House of Representatives in May on the same charges, as well as alleged financial anomalies. Her troubles are part of a high-stakes political showdown, pitting her against her rival, President Ferdinand Marcos Jr. A conviction could derail her plans to seek the presidency in 2028 when Marcos's six-year term ends. A lawyer of the vice president, who has denied the charges, suggested she will post bail to avoid detention while facing trial by the Quezon City Regional Trial Court. The charges stem from a threat made by Duterte in a 2024 online news conference to have Marcos, his wife, and then House of Representatives Speaker Martin Romualdez killed by assassin if she herself was killed as their political disputes escalated. She then warned that her threat was not a joke. She later said she was threatening Marcos, but was... She later said she was not threatening Marcos, but was expressing concern for her own safety. But those remarks set off a criminal investigation and national security concerns. Yes, she is the daughter of the Duterte guy, who Rodrigo Duterte, who is being charged by The Hague for all those extrajudicial killings. Wow. Marcos Duterte. It's like those dinosaurs fighting, huh? It's fun to watch. That brings us to the end of our broadcast period for the day and the week, but you do know Netroots Radio broadcasts on, and I don't know if we're going to meet up here on Monday, but we will have something here in West Coast Cookbook and Speakeasy on River City Hash Mondays. It'll be something. So do stay tuned to Netroots Radio all day, all night, and all holiday weekend for all the breaking news as it breaks, and we will meet up here on Monday. In one form of fashion or another, right here in West Coast Cookbook and Speakeasy.

0: downloading this edition of Assignment on the BBC World Service. I'm Maria Margaronis, and I've been in the Basque Autonomous Community in Spain, where an election for the parliament that runs the region has revived the prickly question of Basque independence.
1: We're in the seaside town of Loquetio, where there's a traditional festival going on, and it's milling with people, all wearing navy blue and white, which is the traditional colours people wear in the fishing villages. And where you can hear the atmosphere, people are standing in the street, drinking, talking, and there's going to be a competition later on to decapitate a goose down in the port. Luckily, the goose is already dead. It's just been sprayed with water or beer or wine. I don't know what it was.
2: It was water.
0: That's our guide, Amaya Alvarez Berastegui.
3: See what they are drinking there? That's calimocho. It's a mixture of red wine and Coke.
1: Red wine and Coke?
3: Yeah, it's very popular here. I know.
0: It's a party, a street fair, a family fiesta. The sun is hot, the fishing boats are painted in bright colours. The only reminders of the Basque country's long and violent independence struggle are the posters on the harbour walls, including one for the separatist leader Arnaldo Otegi, who's been banned by Madrid from standing in Sunday's election.
2: You want me to translate the posters?
4: Yes, I do.
1: So what does it say on the
4: right.
1: wall?
4: I can understand feminism.
2: Feminism, that's easy one.
1: Yes.
2: Euskal Herria en Euskaraz means in the Basque country in Basque language. Next one says, Amnistiaren norabidean preso eta iheslariak etxera. Towards amnesty, prisoners and people on the run, home.
4: Right.
2: Next one is a poster to support Otegi.
4: Yeah.
2: The next one says, Borroka da bide bakarra, but means struggle is the only way. Next one, I can't see the last part, but it means about youth being free.
1: So this is a freedom festival, really. It's where you feel free and you ask for freedom, and that freedom, the name of that freedom, one of the names, is nationalism.
0: Nearly 1,000 people died in the cause of Basque nationalism before the armed separatist group ETA declared a permanent ceasefire 5 years ago. Now the Basque country is peaceful, even prosperous. But to understand what happened here, you have to go back to the days of General Franco, the fascist dictator who ruled Spain for 4 decades in the middle of the 20th century. The writer Bernardo Atxaga grew up in the Basque Mountains. In the shadow of the church that towers over his village, Asteasu, there's now a plaque with a photograph of his primary school class.
5: Para mí entender mi tiempo y entender mi lugar, mi país, mi vida, es entender un poco esta foto.
6: To understand my world, my life, my view of the world is to understand this photograph.
5: Por ejemplo, bueno.
6: For example, is this wee boy in the photograph who was tortured and killed by the police?
5: No me acuerdo quién este, creo, murió en la mar, se murió ahogado.
6: This other boy here died in the sea, he was drowned.
5: Ella.
6: This girl here became the most beautiful girl in Barcelona.
7: It's a whole world.
5: Yes, of course.
0: Bernardo's novels helped to revive Euskera, the ancient Basque language which was forbidden under Franco. Children were beaten for speaking Basque at school. There was no question of using it in public. Yet somehow it survived. As we talk, Bernardo slips easily from Spanish to English to Basque, his mother tongue.
5: Spanish is also my language, but my first language was the Basque, because my family was Basque speaker and so on. So it's strange, no? In Madrid or in Sevilla, the dictatorship was very, very hard and very, very cruel, you know? But no related to the language, no? All the people speak their own language, no? And I remember walking with my mother in San Sebastian, and we were speaking Basque, and a man tell us, stop, don't speak this dialect, you know. And I didn't understand the situation, but I was quite afraid of the violence of this man. And of course, he was a fascist.
0: Everyone over 40 has memories of those days.
5: Politikoki hemen gertatu dan ia dana.
6: In terms of politics, basically everything that happened here was connected to the war and to the dictatorship.
5: La dictadura es como un horno
6: The dictatorship was like an oven, a very, very hot oven, and this unbearable situation is what explains many things in this country.
0: It was in that oven that ETA's armed struggle for independence was forged, part of the Basque resistance to Franco's regime. Grandmothers watched children playing in the open courtyard below Itziar Salegi Urbieta's neat modern apartment in San Sebastian. Her brother Miquel was shot by the Spanish police in 1974, a year before Franco's death ended the dictatorship.
8: In
6: our family, there was this social and political consciousness to fight to defend your rights and to defend justice. So all the four brothers and sisters, we all were involved in community groups to defend social justice that were also part of resistance against the dictatorship.
8: La situación era de terror y de pánico.
6: It was a really, really dangerous thing to do because during the day we were really politically engaged, but at night time we always knew that they could come to arrest us, they could come to bring us to jail, to torture us, or even to kill us. But the killing of Miquel wasn't linked to any political activity. They killed him when he was coming back from a dinner party.
0: So what happened?
8: En el control estaban buscando agente de ETA.
6: At that period of time, there were many, many checkpoints and many innocent people were killed in checkpoints. That specific day, the checkpoint was because there had been a bomb by ETA. ETA had killed two Guardia Civil, and that's why they put the checkpoint.
8: Entonces, cuando accedieron,
6: it was a very, very dark night and it was raining.
8: El control no tenía ninguna señal.
6: There were no lights or any signs to announce that there was a checkpoint, and they killed him when he reached this point.
0: They just shot at the car.
8: Sí, sí, sí.
6: ¿Y cuántos disparos? O,
8: 17 impactos tenía él.
6: They just shot the car. His body had 17 impacts of shots.
0: So why did they shoot him?
8: No lo sé. ¿Qué pensaron? ¿Que eran de ETA? No lo sé.
6: So I don't know why they killed him. I don't know exactly why they did that. They may thought that he was part of ETA, or I don't know why, but that's what they did.
0: This is a black and white photograph of the shattered windscreen of Miquel's car.
8: Luego nos avisaron y fuimos al hospital. No nos dejaron verlo.
6: We went to the hospital, but they didn't let us see the body. What they wanted was to bury him without letting us see him, so we couldn't see any evidence.
8: Fue durísimo.
6: So we fought and fought and fought, and we managed to see the body, and it was really, really hard moment. You had seen your brother very recently, alive, doing hundreds of things, really active, and suddenly you see his body full of shots.
8: En el funeral había mucha gente. Mucha gente.
0: These are photographs of the funeral. There are hundreds of people. Hundreds of people.
8: Bueno, entonces, al salir por la puerta, estaba todo tomado por la policía.
6: There were hundreds of people who attended the funeral, but there was lots, lots of police, and they organized a sort of corridor of police, and we had to go through that corridor to get to the funeral, and while we were walking through that corridor of police, they were just hitting us. All the family.
0: They were hitting you on the way to the funeral.
8: Pegaban a niños, embarazadas, a mayores. Pegaban.
6: The police beat everyone, children, grandmothers, everyone was beaten. 200 people arrested in the funeral. 12 people were injured and had to go to the hospital, and one of them lost an eye.
0: More than 40 years later, Itziar is still seeking justice for her brother's death. But because the Spanish authorities won't investigate atrocities from the Franco era, she's having to do it through the courts in Argentina. Miquel was one of 167 people killed by Spanish security forces and right-wing groups during the Basque conflict. More than 800 people died at ETA's hands. An old lift takes us up to a wood-panelled office in one of San Sebastián's grand turn-of-the-century buildings. José Javier Mujica, a lawyer and politician, was assassinated by ETA in 2001. His son Ruben is now a director of COVITE, a victims' organisation close to Spain's ruling Conservative Party. The first thing you see when you walk through his door is a large portrait of a thoughtful middle-aged man.
9: En primer lugar, esta es la foto de mi padre porque este es el cuarto que ocupaba.
10: The first thing I would like to say is that is my father's photograph, because this was my father's office, and it was precisely here, a minute after leaving this office, that he was killed, just a few meters away from this place, and now this is where I work.
7: How was he killed? Was he shot? What happened?
5: De un disparo en la nuca.
10: They shot him in the back.
7: Had you ever worried before that something like that might happen?
5: En mi casa existía.
10: We always had that worry. We always thought that this could happen. And when it happened, we weren't surprised.
5: Porque mi padre, como otros,
10: because my father, in the same way as all the Basque people, represented exactly what ETA wanted to destroy.
7: Which is?
5: El combate,
10: the struggle against ETA's totalitarian view.
5: ETA era una organización totalitaria.
10: ETA is a racist and totalitarian organization, very similar to Nazism, very similar to Nazi thought. And the only way to defeat it was through police action. ETA's role during all these years has been absolutely criminal.
7: In Britain, we have lately seen a strong campaign for Scottish independence. Could there be a legitimate campaign for Basque independence?
5: La independencia en el País Vasco es una aspiración legítima.
10: The demand for Basque independence is a legitimate aspiration.
5: Pero es una aspiración ilegal.
10: But it is an illegal one.
5: Es ilegal. Y además hay que
10: denunciar. And in addition, we need to denounce pro-independence people.
5: Es una cuestión puramente legal. La Constitución prohíbe.
10: The Spanish Constitution prohibits any sort of independence for any part of Spain.
0: In 2006, a Basque separatist was convicted of Ruben's father's murder and sentenced to 82 years in prison. But for Ruben, it's still not over. He's now preparing a legal case against members of ETA who he believes ordered the killing. In the 1990s, there was the beginning of a peace process in Spain. But then it stalled. Amaya, our guide, has done research on the complicated politics of conflict resolution.
11: Since 2001 and 4, since the Madrid bombing, since 9/11, there is a huge anti-terrorist or counter-terrorist narrative in Spain which doesn't frame things in a political manner. They don't understand that things can be solved in a political way, talking about things. They understand the problem as a problem of criminals, terrorists. We don't talk to terrorists because we defeat terrorists and you don't have to talk to them. So we don't need to talk about anything else.
7: And ETA has not completely disarmed either.
11: No, but at the same time, they are not going back to violence.
7: When you have a past of violence like that, both of violence committed and violence received, it has to have a meaning, because if it was all for nothing, then that feels even worse. It feels terrible. So how do people make sense of that?
11: Yeah, no, I think it's a very hard question, because from a perspective, from a normal peace process, this is a

0: Welcome.
1: Andoit Korta's father was killed by an ETA car bomb in August 2000 because he refused to pay ETA's so-called revolutionary tax. His death marked a turning point for the whole community, which by then had had more than enough of violence.
0: What I remember, it was a big demonstration. It was plenty of people. It was, I
1: for
0: think,
1: peace.
0: Huge, yes, against the killing of my father. And the sentence in front of the was, why? It was in the Basque, asking to ETA why.
1: Some relatives of victims of ETA have refused to engage in any dialogue about peace, but you have been involved in this yourself.
0: Mainly what I used to do is to go to the schools.
1: Yes.
0: I think it's quite important that our kids know what is happening in this country. Unfortunately, we don't have more violence, but they should know what is happening. But we would like to make them see that I don't have anger. I not anger for anybody. I don't have any anger for any part of political part of any, not even the terrorists that they killed my father, because I feel that the person who will suffer more because of my anger will be myself.
1: Recovering from such trauma is always difficult. Pili Zabala also has every reason to be angry. Her brother was killed in the 1980s, after the end of Franco's dictatorship, by death squads run from inside Spain's elected government. Spain was now officially a democracy, but there was no clean break with the abuses of the past. José was 19 when he tried to rob a bank for the separatist cause, waving a toy gun. He hid over the border in France, where Pili would visit him at weekends with her parents.
2: Y la despedida siempre era muy...
3: Every time that we used to go to see him, it was really hard, especially in the moment to say goodbye to him, because my mother used to ask him always, when are you coming back to Tolosa? And he used to say, don't worry, it will all be solved and I will be back in Tolosa.
2: Me daba mucha pena. Me daba mucha pena tener que estar en esa situación de clandestinidad.
3: It was really, really sad because it was very hard to see him there, and it wasn't an activity that you do in the weekends with your family or to go to see another relative. It was clandestine, so you couldn't tell anyone that you went to see him.
2: Era tener que ocultar una parte de tu vida.
3: We always had to hide a very important part of our lives, and people used to ask about my brother, and we used to make things up.
1: Then one day, you got the news that he was missing?
2: La esperanza es lo último que se pierde.
3: You never lose hope completely, but in reality we knew that it was very likely he was dead. And I remember how hard it was for all the family, how my mother used to cry. We knew that at that point police used to torture people, so we used to imagine how different torture techniques were applied to my brother. I was 15 when he disappeared and 25, 26 when they finally identified the bones.
1: José's remains and those of his friend José Anlaza were found by a farmer in 1995, buried in quicklime. The bones showed evidence that the young men had been tortured before being shot at close range in the back of the neck. Now, 20 years on, Pili Zabala is standing for election, not with the Nationalist Party, but with the Basque branch of Spain's young left-wing movement, Podemos.
2: Siempre he seguido la política.
3: He always followed politics, but I couldn't talk about my story for a very long time. But then I asked for help, and with help I started being able to tell my story. I started telling my story in schools, taking part in different programs, and I decided to take part because I think that people from civil society also need to be involved in politics.
1: The champions of Basque independence have also now put their faith in the democratic process. Arnaldo Otegi, once an ETA militant convicted of kidnapping, was a prime architect of the move away from violence. Now he's the leader of Bildu, a pro-independence coalition of political parties. An enthusiastic crowd has come to hear him speak at the launch of Bildu's campaign, even though he himself has been banned from standing because of an old judicial ruling.
4: Otegi is getting a speech out of his pocket. He's been sitting very quietly in the front row with his legs crossed, and I think he's about to speak.
1: Otegi was released from prison in March after serving a fifth term for his political activities, so he's well placed to address an issue that still stings here. They're chanting in Basque,

0: bring the prisoners home. More than 400 people remain in jail for ETA-related offences scattered through France and Spain. It's government policy to disperse them, often hundreds of kilometres away from their families, some say in revenge. But the main appeal of Bildu's brand of separatism now seems to be as a vehicle for left-wing politics, a way to break free from the conservatism and austerity of Madrid. Here's Otegi himself.
1: When we were young, the repression was huge against our country, against our language, our national identity. There was also a huge social movement to defend the rights of the workers and social justice too. This was the context that brought me and other young people to be part of ETA and use the armed struggle to fight Francoism and fight that dictatorship.
2: When you look back now, do you feel any regret about those early days?
1: It is not regret. I think that at the time, we took the decisions in a coherent manner. We took those decisions because there was no other way to go ahead or to do things during the dictatorship. Now, when you think about things with the perspective that time gives you, you might think that the democratic way could have been explored earlier. And this is something we will carry on our conscience, some of us at least.
2: Why have you been banned, do you think?
1: It is a while now since the pro-independence movement decided to change the strategy to achieve independence, leaving the armed struggle behind. At that point, we were all arrested and they put us in jail. What they are afraid of is that our role or position in the parliament will strengthen the social movement or the movement towards independence, and it will become something like in Catalonia. That's exactly what they want to avoid.
0: The Spanish authorities seem more reluctant than the Basques to leave the conflict behind, as if the rumbling echo of old violence might help them hold the Spanish state together against the pull of independence movements, both here and in the southern province of Catalonia. But in the Basque country, the romance of violence faded long ago. Pili Zabala.
3: Para mí, mi hermano nunca ha sido un héroe.
4: For me, my brother has never been a hero.
3: Y ninguna...
4: For me, there are no heroes in the world, and particularly anybody who has decided to use violence is not going to be a hero.
3: Hay seres humanos que a veces están.
4: I think that there are certain people who certain circumstances, they are obliged to take violence. But from my point of view, I reject the use of violence for any political aims, and I reject the violence from ETA and the violence from the security groups.
0: For Itziar, the pain of her brother's loss has become a school for learning to live differently.
5: Yo quiero que su muerte no sea en vano.
4: I don't want his killing to be for nothing. For me, the important thing in this respect is to follow the two lines. On the one hand, the path of truth and justice, and on the other hand, the path to promote and achieve peace.
5: Aquí, por todo el conflicto que hemos tenido,
4: we see that in the Basque country, because of the suffering, people are willing to behave in a more democratic way and try to talk about what happened and how to deal with the past.
2: So you think independence might give a better space?
5: Mejor sí, pero sin mitificarlo.
4: It could be better, but we don't want to treat independence as a myth either.
5: Sí.
2: What do you mean as a myth?
4: As a myth, like it's going to resolve everything.
0: No heroes then, and no myths. So what does independence mean to people now? We've come to a place with a powerful historical resonance, Guernica.
2: We're in Guernica because it is, in a way, the heart of traditional Basque consciousness. It's where the oak tree that is the symbol of the Basque people is, where representatives from the villages used to gather. But we're also in Guernica on a Monday because it's market day. And it was on Monday, the 26th of April, 1937, on a market day that the Luftwaffe bombed Guernica with incendiary bombs and explosives and more or less destroyed the town. And you might have heard of Guernica because of the Picasso painting as an episode in the Spanish Civil War. But what I didn't know before I came is that it's really seen specifically as a Basque tragedy because of the meaning of Guernica for the Basques, and because the Basques supported the Republicans in the civil war.
0: The farmers selling their leeks and ripe tomatoes and chorizo here definitely feel Basque.
2: Are these hot peppers or sweet peppers?
6: Guindilla.
2: Hot.
6: Hot.
0: But in the days before an election contested by at least six parties, there's no consensus about how that should be expressed politically.
6: She would like to see the Basque country independent, but she doesn't know how will that work, because she doesn't know what the relationship with Madrid will be, because they don't like Basques.
7: My personal opinion is no.
6: No.
7: No.
6: Independence is not the way right now, but what should happen is that they should get more self-government, more powers to be ruled by here, to be able to promote the language, the culture, but in this framework of more self-government within Spain.
2: Do you think the election might change anything?
8: Yo soy antipolítica. Yo eso les ponía a trabajar. A eso sí que les ponía a trabajar en la huerta.
6: She said that she's anti-politics, anti-elections. She doesn't believe they are going to change anything. And she says that they should go to work in the and grow tomatoes.
0: No one here seems sure what independence might look like or how it would make things better. And yet most people feel that their identity as Basques is both precious and endangered, something that needs protecting. Where does that leave the hot pepper of Basque politics? We put the question to Bernardo Achaga, who is both very Basque and very cosmopolitan.
2: Does the question of independence still matter?
9: Maybe when the dictatorship, I think that it was very difficult not to be independentist because, of course, in front of us was the very violent dictatorship. But now, for me, it's very difficult to as well. I think for me, in my opinion, is a rhetorical question.
2: A rhetorical question.
0: A rhetorical question. A question without an answer, or with many answers. Nationalism is finally only a means to an end, a vessel for whatever politics it needs at that moment to carry. For some Basques, it's the road to a more just and equal society. For some, it remains anathema, the source of unspeakable pain. For others, it's an idea that has outlived its usefulness, or whose time has not yet come. But the important thing for the future is that it is now an idea, and not anymore a weapon. That's all from this edition of Assignment with me, Maria Margaronis. The producer was Mark Savage.
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13: Harsh extreme weather events are starting to dominate human lives and the economy. Many of us live through it. Everyone can see. Climate change is here. We cover it all from breaking science to breaking news. Welcome back to a new season of Radio EcoShock. I try to keep it real. There is no need to invent total doom just yet. As scientist Michael Mann says, things are bad enough as they are. Later, we find the world food situation is not as bad as you might think this year, despite war, drought, fires, and repeated heat waves. The lead story could be terrible home-burning wildfires in the Pacific Northwest. I lived through that smoke and fear of sudden evacuation again this year. It is a thick gray cloud of stinking smoke outside my studio window right now. Later in this hour, you will hear a bit about Spokane, Houston, Reno, and the BC Okanagan. Expect more wildfires next week with expert Michael Flanagan. Listeners in the Midwest, like Indiana and the East, are going, wildfires? That's not our summer. We have floods everywhere, and it's raining so strangely. Extreme rainfall events are popping up all over the world. Radio EcoShock has an expert on that in coming weeks. We haven't forgotten you. Thinking globally, the headline climate story in the summer of 2026 is really the UK and Europe, which is warming at twice the world average. We start right now with a top expert from the European Union's Copernicus Climate Service.
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13: In the dangerous summer of 2026, Europe takes the top spot. Is it a climate turning point? The EU's Copernicus World Monitoring Service watches it all. Dr. Samantha Burgess is Strategic Climate Lead at ECWMF, the European Center for Medium-Range Weather Forecasts. 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
14: Thank you so much.
13: You do many interviews, and almost every one begins with the same question. Europe is warming twice as fast as the rest of the world. Apparently, this is news to most people outside of Europe, and many Europeans as well. Why is Europe warming faster?
14: So there's a number of reasons why Europe is warming faster than the global average. And the world in general is not warming at an equal rate. So land areas are warming faster than the ocean. And then different regions within our planet are warming faster. So the Arctic is the fastest warming place on the planet, with the rate is 3 to 4 times the global average rate. Europe is warming at twice the average rate because it has a lot of land area, because of the proximity to the Arctic. It's also effectively found between the very fast warming Arctic and Northern Africa, which is also warming rapidly, which gives the opportunity for warm air to flow from Africa into Europe. And then there's also changes in weather patterns, and particularly in the summer period, which means Europe is more susceptible to heat waves. There's changes in how reflective Europe is as well. So there's less snow and ice than there used to be at the end of winter. And there is less cloud cover as well through the improvements that have been made in reducing low-level aerosols and pollutants in our atmosphere.
13: Yes, well, tell us about the train of heat waves striking Europe this summer.
14: It's really been a lot. So this summer has not been defined by a single heat wave, but by a succession of them. I think, where I am, we've had a series of 6 heat waves. The first 2 that we had in May and June were truly exceptional in terms of, you know, record temperatures that we'd normally see in July or August. And the number of heat waves has really impacted Western Europe in particular. And it's compounded with other climate variables that have had significant impacts. So in addition to these series of heat waves, which have led to these temperatures, we've also had a record dry period. So we've seen exceptionally dry soils and exceptionally low river levels. So the major riverine arteries of Europe, like the Danube, the Seine, the Rhine, and the Thames, are all at incredibly low levels for the time of year. And this combination of hot and dry weather conditions has really led to a very high wildfire risk as well. So 2026 is running in second place for both emissions from wildfires and also the proportion of Europe that has been burnt by wildfires in 2026.
13: The low rivers are quite important. A lot of internal trade in Europe happens on those rivers. Then you have the tourism, and you have the agriculture. Even some nuclear power plants had to close down because they couldn't get enough cooling water. Is it an absolute record, or is this just a very low level for Europe's rivers this year?
14: It is an absolute record for many of the river basins. So for the Danube and the Rhine in particular, some of the river stations have been at their lowest ever level. And the reason why we have seen such a interesting summer is really this compounding effect of the heat waves, the deficits that we've seen in rainfall and soil moisture, as I already mentioned, and these hot and dry conditions also then accelerated the evaporation from soils, rivers and reservoirs. So one of the fascinating things has been, things have been discovered in rivers that we didn't know existed. I think, my favorite story was that a woolly mammoth skeleton was discovered in the Danube. So that was fascinating. And as you mentioned, there's been impacts for energy, impacts for infrastructure, impacts for transport of goods. And we will see impacts on our food security because the yields across Europe are going to be much, much lower than anticipated because of these hot and dry conditions.
13: And you mentioned the wildfires. The wildfires in France were so serious, the president called a national emergency. For a little while there, it looked like the historic city of Bordeaux could burn. This is not just the Mediterranean where we might expect fires, but even in northern European countries. Is the fire threat spreading?
14: Yes, it is. So the wildfire risk is increasing both geographically and also through time as well. So we now see fire starting much earlier in the spring. And we're seeing fires at latitudes that aren't historically known for having large wildfires. So you're right in that we almost expect there to be fires in Spain and Portugal and Greece. But this year we've seen fires in Ireland, in Norway, and in countries like Germany and the Netherlands, which the risk is increasing. And obviously with wildfires, it's not just the weather conditions that drive that wildfire. You also need the fuel load. And that's really what we saw in France and Spain, that we had an incredibly wet spring, which led to very high vegetation growth. And then once we saw these heat waves, that vegetation dried out. And it ultimately became a tinderbox scenario where any stray sparks from a tractor hitting a rock or, one example was a metallic balloon hitting a power line. These sparks create that ignition source, which has led to loss of life and loss of infrastructure across Europe.
13: I just saw a new study from the Potsdam Institute released August 20th, a finding by the end of this century, about 39% more land in Europe would be burned by wildfires every year compared with today at the rate we're going. And in a high emission scenario, it would be around 192%. So are these heat waves directly responsible for the extreme drought and the wildfires, or had that process already begun before the summer heat?
14: It's always a combination, ultimately. So we've got the long-term trend of global heating. So right now we are at 1.4 degrees above the pre-industrial level, and we know in a warmer world, when we have extreme events such as heat waves, they are more intense, so they're hotter temperatures, they last longer, and they happen more frequently. So we have always had heat waves, and that's been one of the interesting narratives that in June, the previous hottest record for the United Kingdom was back in 1976, so that was a record that it held for 50 years, similar to the US with the record for the Dust Bowl era. That record lasted almost 100 years, but that has also been broken this year. So we've always had exceptional heat waves in the past, What is different now is those heat waves are hotter than they would have been back then. So if you compare the climate conditions with 76 or with the 1930s in the US, the temperatures that have been observed this year are 3 to 5 degrees hotter than they otherwise would have been.
13: You know, summer is supposed to be the wonderful season. Many Europeans get long holidays and head off to special places. But now I'm wondering, how are people seeing what happened this year and what is going on with European summers?
14: Yeah, that's a question that I've been asked a lot, actually. And I think for me, it's been really interesting to see the transition from, climate change and climate impact being something distant on the horizon to really disrupting our daily lives. And this summer, we've certainly seen, schools close. Transport has been incredibly challenging, with train lines buckling. Trains have even come off their lines because of the buckling. Roads have melted. Schools have closed. Hospitals have had their most intense days ever. So we're really seeing this structural shift, with events lasting longer, occurring earlier, and combining with other climate factors like drought and wildfire.
13: We talked about why Europe is warming twice as fast as the rest of the globe's average. What is happening with the oceans around Europe, like the Med, the Atlantic, and the Baltic?
14: So they vary, but we've just had a press release out this week showing that the global ocean is now the highest temperature ever recorded. And this is really important because we ultimately, the ocean is our driver of weather patterns. And what happens in the ocean doesn't stay in the ocean. So the ocean has absorbed 90% of the excess heat from climate change. And we see this changing the distribution and frequency of marine heat waves around the world. So when we look at the ocean around Europe, the Western Med, the Western Mediterranean, the Bay of Biscay, which is in the Atlantic, the North Sea, and other parts of the North Atlantic have all been experiencing marine heat waves over the last few months, which has further exacerbated the heat waves that we've seen on land. This happens because when the ocean is much warmer, you don't get those cool sea breezes coming in the evening. So nighttime temperatures stay above 20 degrees, and that's known as a tropical night. And that's really when our productivity suffers, because we struggle to get to sleep in incredibly warm houses and buildings.
13: In fact, some of the experts I've spoken with, medical experts, say that the warm nights are perhaps the most dangerous part of these heat waves. When the body's core temperature doesn't get a chance to cool down, are you seeing many records being set for warm nights in Europe in this past summer?
14: Yes, we are. And we've got a climate tool called Thermal Trace, where everyone has the ability to investigate not only how heat waves have changed through time, but one of the signals of a heat wave, which is tropical nights. So we are seeing an increase in tropical nights impacting Europe in general. We're seeing more people across the world being exposed to heat stress. And that was one of the indicators that we saw this year, that the particularly in May and June, but also in July and August, those tropical nights really impacting health. And the heat health impacts are really critical for us to adapt and mitigate against going forward.
13: We're also learning that tropical nights can affect the behavior of wildfires. It used to be that wildfires calmed down over the night and the firefighters didn't even fight them at night. But now we've got planes trying to fly in the night and the fires are flaring up because it's not cooling down the way it should.
14: That's right.
13: There are continuous fires erupting in the North American West. As you know, they're still happening right now, and it looks like a record fire year in Europe, as we've been talking about. That means great clouds of smoke and carbon are rising into the atmosphere, and yet The Copernicus Service says that the year-to-date global fire emissions total is still currently at the lowest values in 24 years. How could that be?
14: I would have to deflect you to one of my colleagues in CAMS to answer that, unfortunately. We defer to the Copernicus Atmosphere Monitoring Service for fire emissions data. So apologies, I can't answer that.
13: Not a problem. I will look up in their press releases and add that after this interview. Okay, so in the strong El Nino of 1997-98, Indonesian wildfires made that country the third largest source of carbon emissions in the world, hard to believe, trailing only the United States and China. And it looks like that's happening again with big fires on the jungle islands of Sumatra and Borneo. Are you part of the team that is looking at that, or is that the Copernicus Eye in the Sky people seeing it from space?
14: That is also CAM, so the Copernicus Atmosphere Monitoring Service as well. So they've shared, there was a press release that came out recently talking about the Indonesian wildfires. And unfortunately, this is one of the risks associated with a strong El Nino event. El Nino often leads to hot and dry conditions over the maritime continent, so over Indonesia, Southeast Asia, and Australia. And these fires that we're seeing in Indonesia are one of the most common consequences of a strong El Nino event.
13: Getting back to Europe, is it fair to say this extreme summer of 2026 is a kind of climate turning point, historic, if you will?
14: I would love to be able to answer that. I think the proof will ultimately be at COP31 in Turkey, which is obviously coming up in 3 months' time, to really see how ambitious the decision-makers are there to ensure we are both mitigating future emissions to limit global warming to as close to what we have now as much as possible, but also to adapt. And we really need to do both, to adapt to our existing climate reality, which will continue to warm as long as we continue to emit fossil fuels into the atmosphere. I think one of the things that has changed this year is that the dialogue hasn't just been in the usual circles that you would expect that people are interested in and concerned about climate change. It's really been, you know, in the street WhatsApp chat, in the pub, in the playground. So it's really impacting a lot of people. And I think people are very concerned about, you know, their loved ones, vulnerable members of society. We don't have the infrastructure in place to ensure that hospitals and schools remain open as cool refuges. So that also brings additional burdens on already very stressed public systems.
13: For listeners in other countries, what is the Copernicus Climate Change Service, and does it monitor just Europe or the whole world?
14: So we monitor the whole world. So the Copernicus Climate Change Service is it is funded by the European Union and implemented by ECMWF, and with ECMWF being the European Centre for Medium Range Weather Forecasts. ECMWF is an independent intergovernmental organisation that is supported by European countries. And it is really known for producing one of the world's leading weather forecasts. And Copernicus is part of the European Union Space Programme. And we have the role of providing free and open data for the climate to enable decision makers and society to understand how our climate is changing and how they can prepare to improve their resilience.
13: Do you think climate change and these impacts are coming faster? Is it accelerating? And where do we stand now? How are you feeling? How are you taking all these big changes in Europe?
14: Yeah, so great question. And there are some scientists that suggest we are in an acceleration phase. From my perspective, the long-term trend is very clear. It continues to go up, and within that long-term trend, that rate of that trend does change through time, through natural variability and the weather systems that we have at the time. So back in the noughties, we had what was known as the climate hiatus, where it looked quite, well, that's what it was called, but it wasn't a hiatus at all. But there wasn't much of an increase in that long-term trend. Right now, the increase is stronger than it has been historically, but whether that's part of, you know, the variation in the long-term trend, I think we need a few more years of data to really unpack that. What we know, though, regardless of whether climate change is going faster or not, we know that extreme events get more intense, they get more frequent, and they last longer. So the events that we've seen in 2026 are really the front line of this underlying trend of a climate system that is continuing to accumulate heat. In terms of where we're at right now for 2026, at the moment it looks like 2026 will rank in probably third place, but it all depends what happens with the anomalies both over land and in the ocean for the next few months. And we know the El Niño event is continuing to intensify until November, December, and the seasonal forecasts have projected that this event is the strongest one that we have seen for decades. So we are likely to see 2027 break even more records. So the sooner we can adapt, the better society will be.
13: As we wrap this up, Samantha Burgess, what are you working on next?
14: Great question. So we are just about to start our review of the August Climate Bulletin. And then we're doing an additional analysis of the summer over Europe to provide a bit more context of how all these different climate drivers have come together to give us an exceptional summer.
13: From the UK, we've been speaking with Samantha Burgess, the climate lead at the European Centre for Medium-Range Weather Forecasts. Find links to the science, news, and reports we just talked about in my weekly show blog, Wednesdays at ecoshock.org. Samantha, thank you so much for sharing with our listeners.
14: 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Have a great day.
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13: The facts of global greenhouse emissions often surprise us. A string of fire experts tell us carbon emissions from wildfires in the Northern Hemisphere are increasing rapidly and dangerously. They are records for area burned, but also for intensity, and that burns carbon not just from trees and branches, but right out of the soil too, and there's a lot of CO2 down there. So why does the Copernicus Atmosphere Monitoring Service, or CAMS, say fire emissions are going down globally? That's a puzzle. A press summary of their latest August report says, quote, "While emissions have risen sharply in several fire-affected regions in recent weeks, lower-than-average emissions from seasonal biomass burning across tropical Africa mean that year-to-date global total is still currently at the lowest values in 24 years of the Global Fire Assimilation System. The GFAS dataset and others indicate that reduced seasonal fires in tropical Africa is a major contributing factor to the general decrease in year-to-date global emissions," end quote from Copernicus. Well, that is kind of good news, but I think this apparent reduction in global fire emissions can be misleading. First, it can give you the impression that emissions are going better than expected due to changes in African agricultural methods. Actually, with the African reductions, we could have seen real help for the climate, but that is being partly offset by growing megafires in the Northern Hemisphere. If we had fire seasons more normal to the 1980s, the atmosphere would be less polluted from this source of carbon, the wild carbon. Here is the important key difference, though. Most African savanna fires are fast cycling. Vegetation regrowth during the following wet season reabsorbs much of the released carbon dioxide. But northern boreal fires and wildfires in the Pacific Northwest are releasing carbon stored over decades, even centuries, from the trees and the plants, and it takes that long again to be recaptured. Forest fires release more lasting carbon that stays up there for a generation. It heats everything more, pushing towards tipping points where nature cannot go back. Right on the equator, Indonesia has burst out in wildfires again. This is an ominous echo of tropical forest fires there in the El Nino year of 1997-98. Burning trees ignited pools of underground peat, fuel built up over hundreds of years. It was up to 10 meters or 30 feet deep and more. That year, Indonesia rocketed to become the third largest emitter of greenhouse gases in the world, following only the United States and China. Permanent changes to the climate of the world likely came from that event and certainly from that El Nino. That 97-98 El Nino was the strongest in human measurement until this year. In 98, vast clouds of smoke rolled over Singapore and Malaysia for months, souring diplomatic relations and causing mass health problems. Those fires could not be controlled or put out until the following rain season. Now it's happening again in Kalimantan, Indonesia, their side of the island of Borneo. On August 25th, the Guardian newspaper reported, quote, "On Tuesday, the Malaysian capital, Kuala Lumpur, was the most polluted city on Earth, followed by Jakarta, according to air quality monitoring company IQ Air. Almost 600 schools in the Malaysian state of Sarawak on Borneo Island closed due to hot and dry conditions. Singapore went on alert. When towns burn down, we all need to feel it, to help if we can. Here is my tribute and ballad for those folks. I'll be right back with something completely different.

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3: Changing subjects completely, in Britain of the 1800s, homosexuality was a crime worthy of prison. Famous playwright Oscar Wilde's partner, Lord Douglas, called it the love that dare not speak its name. Now we are in the same position with climate change. Things are breaking badly as humans try to survive flood, fires, drought, and heat beyond heat. But the words climate change are just not heard in the news reports. Take the latest astounding tragedy of Nepal. A wall of water up to 150 feet high, and I don't know how many meters that is exactly, it smashed down through mountain valleys in Nepal and China. We don't yet know the full death rate, but it's high, and it includes many tourists. Bridges, power stations, and towns were washed away in minutes. It's spectacular. All that water came from melting glaciers in the Himalayas. But why are the Himalayan glaciers melting, Mr. Newsman or Ms. Newswoman? You would think this is just nature. You know, things happen. Meanwhile, glaciers are melting, shrinking, and even disappearing all over the world, for some reason. Just as a test, I picked a random day to survey television news reports as much of Western North America burned in the United States and Canada. I recorded 30 TV news reports about extreme heat, drought, and wildfires on the evening of August 8th. Here are just a few snippets from that adventure.
4: Look at this, the emergency unfolding. These are catastrophic fires in and around Spokane, Washington. Tens of thousands escaping as flames move in, hundreds of homes burning to the ground, firefighters working around the clock.
5: 95 large fires are burning uncontained across the United States as of this morning, August 7th. Oregon just invoked its Emergency Conflagration Act, the highest wildfire emergency declaration a state can make. And here is the number that should stop you cold. Nearly 50,000 new acres burned across the United States in a single day, per the IMSR. 5.6 million acres burned year to date, running at 144% of the 10-year average.
6: Category 5 and 6 fires, the terminology they use, but it basically means that there's just the fire goes across the top of the trees. He described flames on a 100-foot tree, flames going 200 feet above that, and the fire creating its own weather system, which creates lightning, which then feeds on itself. It growing from the initial area where they were throwing all of their resources at the initial attack when it was first spotted, spreading from that initial site to 1,000 hectares in an hour.
7: On this Saturday night, fleeing an explosive wildfire. More than 20,000 residents in BC's interior, including our global news team, forced to evacuate from one of the fastest fires crews have ever seen.
8: Everything's gone. It's all gone.
9: The biggest concern tonight is across north central Washington, where three massive wildfires have now burned well over 300,000 acres combined. The largest is the Kaiser Canyon fire near Nispelum. It sparked July 16th after a lightning strike and has burned nearly 137,000 acres. Homeowners like Glenn escaping the flames.
10: Just left with the clothes I got on, my hat.
3: 700 homes burned in Spokane. Another 230 burned in a fire in Canada's Okanagan Valley, with the city of Summerland evacuated. Many more people were burned out in ranches and rural homes across the West. Millions had to breathe dangerous smoke-polluted air. Many felt they were locked in by smoke smog, almost like COVID all over again. Surprise, surprise. Not a single one of those 30 newscasts, from commercial channels or those with government funding, mention climate change or global warming. Again, this stuff just happens. Climate change is the condition that dare not say its name. We need to add a street chant. Climate change, say its name.
11: Climate change, say its name.
3: I said at the start we need to keep it real. Keeping the facts when we can get to them. No doubt you've seen reports on mainstream media and social media. Stock up on food because global food production is taking a big hit this year. There are serious concerns. No grain shipments through the Black Sea for Russia, world's largest grain exporter with 70% going through the Black Sea, and none for Ukraine either. Export terminals and ships from both countries have been attacked in war with drones and missiles. Some crops in Russia will not be harvested because farmers cannot get or cannot afford diesel for their tractors or trucks to transport it. The last time Russia was unable to export grains, mainly wheat, through the Black Sea, bread prices doubled across North Africa. That was in the Russian heat and fire wave of 2010. Some people think the revolutions of the Arab Spring the next year were fueled by that increase in basic food prices. Others disagree with that theory, but it reached public consciousness.
1: 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What if extreme weather events, made stronger by climate change, hit a couple of major world food-growing regions? We go into food shock. Let's explore what that can mean. On February 12, 2016, in Washington, D.C., at the annual meeting of the American Association for the Advancement of Science, a group of British and American scientists provided their latest report on the fragility and the resilience of the global food system. We're joined by one of the presenters, Dr. Joshua Elliott, from the Computation Institute at the University of Chicago. 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
12: Thanks very much, Alex.
1: Well, before we go deeper into where our food really comes from, let's try for a snapshot of what food shock would look like if we were watching news as it develops. What might they be describing?
12: Well, it can really run the gamut depending on, of course, where the shock occurs in the world. But what we tried to do in the report was look back at the historical period, both from the perspective of strictly of historical data and observational data on food system shocks, and also from a set of models, crop models and food system models that predict from climate and weather what agricultural productivity will look like. What we found is that globally, a sort of extreme food system shock equated to roughly a 10% loss in global calories, and that's from the big major food and commodity crops, which is maize, soy, wheat, and rice, which together account for, I think, about 80% of the total calories we produce in the world. That 10% loss can come from a lot of different places, and it really depends on the distribution of production and, of course, on the effects of weather. So for corn and soy, which are, of course, very, very heavily concentrated in certain key breadbasket regions, especially in the Midwest United States and in parts of South America, we found that a food system shock of this sort of scale really required a major drought event in the United States Midwest. So the kind of events we saw in 1988, in 2012, et cetera. And if we're talking about on the much longer time scale, the kind of events we saw in the U.S. Dust Bowl in the 1930s, which is a lot of what I was talking about at the AAAS meeting.
3: Now add this in 2026. European food production at the very same time is expected to go down due to extreme drought and to a lesser degree fires. Irrigation from rivers was mainly cut off as well. A train of heat waves further stressed crops into failure. The European Commission's JRC Mars Bulletin indicates persistent summer heat waves and severe water deficits across France, Germany, Italy, Czechia, Hungary, and Romania. Well, the yield forecasts for summer crops have been cut sharply, trailing up to 14% below the five-year average, with local crop failures reported. Regional crop failures will create regional stresses, but for once, the global food outlook for this coming harvest in the Northern Hemisphere is not as bad as it looks. According to the UN Food and Agricultural Organization, the FAO, global food production in 2026 presents a pretty mixed picture. The FAO says in 2026 total cereal output will be almost 3,000 million tons. That is only a 1.9% drop from 2025, which was the record year. So this year's global grain harvest is still the second largest harvest on record. Global wheat is down a little, about 4%. China reported a record summer grain harvest topping 150 million tons, a bumper crop. China also reported reserves of most cereals, and that means less need to import things like wheat, which will reduce stress on the global market. That mirrors what happened to China's big oil reserves, offsetting the Persian Gulf closure. India is also expecting a fourth consecutive record wheat harvest at 120 million metric tons. That's due to favorable monsoon conditions. Indian rice output remains near record levels, meaning India should be able to export more rice, helping to ease deficits elsewhere. Although those are government agency predictions for India, other news reports from Indian media are less hopeful about the harvest. This is from WION News, July 17, 2026.
13: The other big headline coming in from India. It's facing its weakest monsoon start in nearly a quarter of a century, threatening crops, farmers, food production, and most importantly, bringing about fears of drought. It's a massive concern at this point. According to India's weather department, after briefly reviving early this month, the monsoon has lost momentum once again. The monsoon covered the entire country on the 9th of July. Just one day behind the schedule, the rainfall deficit, which had crossed 30% in June, started narrowing. But then that recovery has proved short-lived. According to the IMD, India received a rainfall deficit of around 23% between the 1st of June and the 16th of July, compared to the usual. And while rainfall for the week of July 9 to 15 alone was 51% below normal. By mid-July, India's rainfall deficit has reportedly exceeded the full season deficit recorded during the devastating 2002 drought, when rainfall eventually ended 19% below normal. However, the comparison is not exact because the monsoon continues until September and additional rainfall could still reduce the deficit. Meteorologists say El Nino is the biggest reason behind this weak monsoon. The warming of sea surface temperatures in the central and eastern Pacific disrupts global wind patterns, which in turn weakens the moisture-laden winds reaching India and typically suppresses monsoon rainfall. El Nino, by the way, was also a major factor behind the 2002 drought. And forecasts suggest it will strengthen further this season.
3: So the two world's most populous countries did well agriculturally this year. And that's due to the climate casino. They got dealt good cards. Food threats are reported by mainstream news, often in the business news, and amplified by social media, and that gets clicks for frightening stories. Better news about near record harvests are less reported and make dismal YouTube video ratings. But maybe you and I can worry less about food this year. Next year, who knows? Cutting off the world's biggest exporter of fertilizers, the Persian Gulf countries, could show up in poor crops next year. And we are still waiting for the food clincher that several Radio EcoShock guests have warned us about. What if two or more of the world's major food baskets fail at the same time? We know some of the answers. There have been studies about that. That is when we find out who will eat and who will not, as Earth now hosts 8.2 billion people. And if I sound a little froggy in the throat, it's because the smoke is managing to get through even our tight windows and walls. Strange heat waves in the southern hemisphere. Hot nights. In many parts of South America and at times South Africa, it seems summer never left and winter never came. On August 27th, 2026, Brazil recorded its hottest winter night ever. Think about that. As extreme temperature tracker Maximiliano Herrera reports, in Suiabata, Brazil, the nighttime minimum was 29.2 C, almost 85 degrees Fahrenheit. Suiabata is about 1,000 miles or 1,700 kilometers south of the equator. They are used to blazing hot temperatures in the summer, comfortable in the 70s in the winter, around 25 C. They might expect lows of 66 Fahrenheit, 19 C at night, not 29 C or 85 Fahrenheit. Just as in South America, South Africa was hit by unusual winter heat waves this year. some provinces in the interior recorded their warmest average June temperatures since 1979 and maybe ever. People in the southern hemisphere count on cooler days and nights in winter. The people, plants, and animals regenerate then. When they can't cool off, even a night, everything suffers. The excellent West Coast meteorologist and YouTube

perspective, and then also potentially from a wildfire perspective as well. Talk a little bit about that. And also about why this heat wave, plus all the other heat waves you've seen recently, and any heat waves we see moving forward into the fall, will likely continue to be much more humid than average along especially the Southern California coast, but perhaps also increasingly along the Central California coast as well as we go later into the fall. And the effects that will have in terms of what it means for how we perceive these heat waves. Something else I want to talk about is how so far this season, what we've really been experiencing are conditions that are much warmer than average at night in particular, but less extremely warm at least during the daytime. And at least in California. Now, in other parts of the West, it's a different story, but the story this summer really has been elevated overnight warmth as well, and I want to talk about that too. Finally, I do want to touch briefly on the potential, still low, but definitely not zero, and probably rising, for some sort of tropical storm or hurricane remnants to affect Central or Southern California later as we get into early and mid-September. I talked previously about how the marine heat wave, initially not associated with El Nino, but now as we get into August, increasingly associated directly with this very strong developing El Nino event, might increase the odds of an errant tropical storm remnants making its way toward California late summer into the fall. There are some early hints that the odds of this will be rising as we go over the next couple of weeks. Nothing going to happen this week, but looking next week and beyond, the odds of something like that are probably beginning to rise. And so that's something else I'd like to talk about too. Okay, so I'm not going to focus in particular on the wildfire situation in the West during the session. I see some questions coming in on that front. That just isn't the main focus today. But I will say this, which is that this is already in the Pacific Northwest, by many metrics, the worst wildfire season on record, not just to date, but even if we just assume the season ended today. Based on the number of acres burned, it's been a very destructive season in terms of structures burned in Washington state, in Utah, and in Colorado in particular. And it remains very active with a further increase in fire activity again expected later this week as the ridge begins to break down and as windy conditions return to the Pacific Northwest. So, once again, a drought and wind driven escalation in wildfire risk up there rather than a heat driven one, which is sort of the pattern we've seen for a good chunk of the summer, although there have been some significant heat waves up there as well. A little bit closer to California, and these fires, some of these fires technically have been burning at least a little bit on the California side of the California-Nevada border. The Hawk Fire started north of Verde, just northwest of Reno in Nevada over the weekend. This was a wind-driven fire under, well, I guess a slope and wind-driven fire under red flag conditions. It's been very hot with very elevated overnight temperatures. I'll talk about that a little bit more in a minute in the Great Basin in western Nevada, far northeastern California in recent weeks. And that fire, unfortunately, did burn quite aggressively over up and over the mountain peak. There was a little bit of a mountain wave effect that could have pushed the fire aggressively back downslope into some populated areas on the northwestern side of the Reno suburbs. Reno has sprawled out so much in the last 20 years, it's a little hard to know exactly what to call some areas since I'm not a local. But anyway, on the northwestern side of Reno, there was some structural loss. I don't think the toll has been completed yet, but it may be as high as in the dozens, which, believe it or not, because of some relatively low population density in Nevada and some relatively good luck in terms of lack of disastrous fires on the Sierra Front, this will probably be among, if not the single highest, structure loss event from a wildfire ever observed in the state of Nevada, which will then mean that the state of Washington, the state of Utah, and the state of Nevada may have experienced their worst structure loss events on record already this fire season, with some very high losses also in Colorado. So
Although California, again,

0: has not seen a particularly active fire year thus far, nor a significant number of structures lost, and that may continue, which is consistent with the seasonal outlook. It has been a very, very different fire season across the rest of the West, with some states experiencing by far their worst fire seasons on record, in some states by acres, in other states by structures lost, and also including a notably high number so far of season-to-date wildland firefighter-related incidents, including entrapments and deaths. It has been a very challenging fire season for a number of reasons, part of which is because it's been particularly extreme, and part of which also arises from disruption at various wildland firefighting entities within the federal government, despite reassurances to the contrary. That has been, according to almost everybody who's actually on the ground, that has been the experience, is that there is significant disruption and there simply aren't enough people available to manage the growing load. So again, not a focus of today's discussion, but I just wanted to mention it.
1: 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I do. He is one of your best trackers and sources. During the Los Angeles fires, Daniel was streaming through the night, pulling video from obscure trail cameras, up-to-the-minute live news coverage, his own weather analysis, while tracking live user reports, looking at the camera, and while quite sick. He is amazing. Daniel Swain, Weather West. By the way, hotter nights in this new climate have completely changed wildfire fighting. Until the last decade or so, wildfire fighters generally stopped for the night. They got a little rest. With night cooling, the fire slowed down, and it wasn't safe for fixed-wing or rotary helicopters to operate in the smoky dark. Now, with climate change, many nights are not cooling down as before, and some wildfires are just exploding overnight. You have to catch them while and before that happens. Also, maybe to cope with that, night flight technology has improved, and firefighting flights continue into the night in a lot of places. A lot of that new tech and technique was developed by the military and then transferred to the civilian need to contain wildfires even at night. That is happening in Europe as well, with the new fire regime there. And it's not just night choppers, but soldiers with shovels and hoses being called out in the last resort. Expect more of that. As climate change continues, as the ultimate threat to civilization, we will see military merged into trying to protect cities and crops because we failed to prevent overcarbonization of the atmosphere. Predictions for warmer winter in North America are appearing due to the El Niño, and they struggle with various unknowns. Of course, winters as we know them will almost disappear completely in many parts of the subtropics as the world becomes 2 or 3 degrees warmer than ever before in human experience, and that will happen this century. Thank you for listening to Radio EcoShock this week, and thank you for caring about this world. I'm Alex Smith. Isn't the future both terrifying and exciting? Whatever. Most of us hope to live long enough to find out. This is my latest song.

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1: Welcome to the David Pakman Show. I'm producer Pat Ford filling in for David today. David's heading back home from Martha's Vineyard, so it's me filling in for him. We have an awesome lineup. We're going to start things off by talking about Donald Trump doing this interview with GBN, a British outlet, and it looked like he just rolled out of bed to do the interview. Then we're going to talk about J.D. Vance, who did this press conference filling in for Caroline Leavitt, who's now left her post as the White House press secretary. And he did not impress anyone, I got to say, especially when he said that Americans should feel grateful that gas prices aren't even higher. That's not going to play very well. Later, we'll get to Ken Paxton ducking a debate with James Tallarico, while fellow Texan Ted Cruz weighs running for president. It's very highly likely that he's going to run for president, taking a look at all the steps that he's taking. And then we have probably the best anti-Trump ad I've seen in a long time. We're going to take a look at that one. And then video games on the White House website. Are you serious? Is that what taxpayer dollars are being spent on? All of that and more on the David Pakman Show today. So happy to be here with you. Donald Trump sat down for an interview with GB News, which is like the British equivalent of Fox News here in the US. And I gotta say, he looked just completely disheveled. I'm not sure if he just rolled out of bed to do this interview, if he didn't know what was happening and they had to rush him in last second. Maybe he's just having a bad hair day. Maybe it's the lighting or the angle. I don't know. But half of his hair is just completely all over the place. We have Donald Trump here in this interview saying that the U.S. went 17 months without a person crossing through the southern border illegally. That's just not believable. 17 months in a country of hundreds of millions of people, you're going to say that no one came through the southern border. It's just on its face is totally a lie. Let's take a look at this first clip.
2: I took it very seriously. I closed our border. We haven't had a person come in illegally into our country through the southern border in 17 months now. They just announced 17 months, nobody gets in. And you could do the same thing, and so could Spain.
1: And then we have Donald Trump rambling about windmills, because it wouldn't be a Trump interview if he wasn't spending some time complaining about how he doesn't like how windmills look and how he thinks they're ugly. But he comes up with this new claim that I haven't heard him say before, which is that they're somehow bad for the environment. I've heard Trump say that they kill a bunch of birds. I've heard him say that they're an eyesore, but bad for the environment, that's a new one, I gotta say.
2: Actually, it's interesting. In Ireland, you don't see that many windmills. Mm. But when you fly over Scotland and you fly over the, you know, if you land in Heathrow, they have windmills all over the place.
3: You see, we are.
2: And it's so bad environmentally. You know, the environmentalists say, oh, it's wonderful. It's a big hoax.
1: So there was about 3 minutes of windmill talk in this interview. I'm not going to subject you to all of that, but like 10% of the interview was about windmills and how Donald Trump doesn't like them. Next up, we have him talking about Venezuela and Iran, and he calls both of those conflicts wars, which of course he sometimes will do and sometimes won't do, depending on what's politically convenient at the moment. This time he says that they are both wars, and he brags about ExxonMobil and other oil companies going into Venezuela to steal their oil, steal their country's resources. He's making it seem like this is some big win that America should be bragging about.
2: You know, Venezuela had oil, but they weren't using it because the system was bad.
3: Yeah.
2: And we have a very good relationship with the government. You know, we had an attack and we had a war.
3: Yeah.
2: And it lasted for a very short period of time, like less than a day. But we had a war. Now we have a war with Iran, and that one's for a different reason.
1: Next up, we have Donald Trump asked about his decision to go to war with Iran, and the interviewer presents it as a real conundrum for him, because it's not like Americans were thinking about Iran in their day-to-day lives before Donald Trump decided to enter this war. It's not like there was some 9/11 type event that rallied everyone around the flag and made them unite against the common enemy. This, we just found out about it after it happened, right? There was no manufacturing consent. They just told us later, oh yeah, we attacked Iran very strongly. So Donald Trump is asked about how to sell this war, apparently, to the American people, given the fact that people weren't thinking about Iran before all this took place.
3: It's been a tough sell to the American people, because effectively what you've had to do, and you're still having to do, is to tell the American people that you're saving them from a threat that they didn't know existed. When they woke up at 3 o'clock in the morning, they weren't worried about the Ayatollah with a nuclear bomb.
2: I'm saving your country from the threat, too. Because if Iran had a nuclear weapon,
3: yeah,
2: they're
3: true.
2: More likely to use it in Europe, where they do have missile capability, than they are to America, where they don't.
1: Wait, Iran would be more likely to strike Europe first, not the United States? Well, that flies in the face of all the urgency Trump said existed behind this Iran war, that they were going to get a nuclear weapon and then use it to attack us here in the U.S. Now we're apparently doing Europe's work. It's Europe who would be the targets first before the U.S. Well, then that doesn't sound very America first, right? How do you square that with the America first worldview? It was already difficult for Trump to do that in the first place because he came to office saying that he was going to be anti-war. He did a war that was not at all in America's interests, and now he's saying the reason is to benefit Europe. His base is not going to like this, I got to say. Next up, we have Donald Trump asked about how he can't seem to bring an end to the war between Russia and Ukraine. And he says, well, it's because the leaders of those two countries hate each other. Yeah, I guess we just hadn't considered that before. No one had thought about how Vladimir Putin and Vladimir Zelensky do not like each other. But here is Donald Trump coming to this revelation.
2: I think we'll get it. You know, I ended eight different wars. Of the eight, four of them were supposed to be much more difficult than this one. I thought this would be the easiest.
3: Why is it so difficult?
2: Because they hate each other.
3: You just can't get them in a room.
2: President Putin and President Zelensky hate each other, and they have a hard time with it.
1: Remember, Trump said that on day one of being elected president, not even as president, but elected president, he was going to be able to resolve this conflict. I guess he just hadn't considered the fact that Putin and Zelensky don't like each other. No one had thought about that until Donald Trump realized it 2 years into being president. Can you believe that? Yeah, this is just another example of Donald Trump having some sort of epiphany after he got elected. Like before he got elected, he was all concerned about affordability issues, apparently. And he was all concerned about, for example, housing prices going down so they'd be more affordable. Now things are different. Now he realizes, well, actually, the economy is really difficult to control. It's really difficult to bring down prices. And actually, do we want housing prices to go down? Because if they do, then existing homeowners would see the value of their homes go down, so that would be bad. Also, Vladimir Putin and Vladimir Zelensky don't like each other, so it was a lot harder to come to an agreement than I thought. Yeah, of course we knew all of this stuff was complex. Donald Trump just acting like he just found out about it now, but really this was a ruse that he was able to pull on his voters. Next up, we have Donald Trump pushing data centers on the American public, backing up what Steve Scalise said earlier this week and talking about how maybe it was China putting up propaganda to turn Americans against data centers. Yeah, we don't need Chinese propaganda to be against data centers. There are plenty of legitimate reasons why Americans should not want to see data centers put up in their neighborhoods. But here we have Donald Trump saying that Americans are mistaken when they say they don't like the data centers.
2: AI is going to be positive. There's some negatives, but that'll be straightened out.
3: Do you think?
2: And we're building plants, data centers, which, you know, data centers are actually fabulous. They create tremendous wealth, tremendous jobs. Salaries of people are going through the roof. Mm. It's got a little bad press coming, you know, which it's been having for the last few months. It started a few months ago. Some people think it was started by China.
1: Now, of course, people don't like data centers for a variety of different reasons. They suck a bunch of water and electricity. They're gigantic and don't create a lot of permanent jobs. They drive up utility costs, for example, for local residents. A lot of reasons to be against data centers. It's not just Chinese propaganda. And another thing, Donald Trump spent a good portion of this interview complaining about how he doesn't like how wind turbines look. So how is he okay with how data centers look? Because in my mind, they're way uglier than wind turbines. I actually like how wind turbines look, whether they are on land or water. I think they look actually pretty majestic, especially with a nice landscape and you got the wind turbines up. I think it looks cool. But we have Donald Trump thinking that that's ugly, whereas these data centers, which are like football fields long, warehouses essentially, those are fine. Those are the next best thing. So Donald Trump doing this interview with GB News, a different country's press outlet, but the same deranged Oren president that we know, this time apparently looking like he just rubbed a balloon on his head or something like that. Well, since we still don't have a replacement yet for Caroline Leavitt, the White House has decided to rotate a bunch of different cabinet officials to do these press briefings. We're not sure how long this is going to last, how long it's going to take them to find a replacement for Caroline Leavitt. More of that later on the show, by the way. But we had J.D. Vance filling in yesterday at the Post, and apparently they're going to have Marco Rubio and Scott Bessent and some others do it in the future. But yesterday was Vance's turn, and he did not impress, especially when he told Americans that they should be grateful that gas prices aren't even higher. We'll get into that one. But here is first J.D. Vance saying that Donald Trump is the most transparent president ever. And that's always been a laughable claim. When people like Caroline Leavitt would say it, I'd roll my eyes. But J.D. Vance, he's positioning himself to be the next president of the United States, and he's lying this blatantly about Trump being transparent. Let's take a look at the clip.
4: I mean, I do think, you know, not to brag on my boss too much, but I do think the president has set us about to be the most transparent administration in history. And we have done that with flying colors. If you just look back to the last administration, I mean, even the Democrats in the room, and I know you guys, if you're being honest, most of you are Democrats, you would have to admit that the level of access to the President of the United States, the Vice President, the senior team here, it's just completely off the charts.
1: Oh yeah, the most transparent president ever. Except when it came to the Epstein files, right, which they decided to cover up as an administration, or except when it came to the economic numbers that they tried to bury and fire people over, except when it came to the Iran war, which they're still lying to us about day in, day out, except when it comes to the president's health, which they're not being transparent about. Yeah, this White House is not transparent whatsoever. Give me a break, J.D. Vance. Next, we have Peter Ducey asking him a question, asking why midterm voters shouldn't blame Republicans for why prices are higher now under Donald Trump. And what does J.D. Vance do? You can probably guess it. He decides to deflect and blame Joe Biden.
5: Midterm voters are looking for somebody to blame for high prices on things like gas, energy. Why shouldn't they blame Republicans?
4: Well, I'd say a few things. First of all, if you look at how endemic inflation became during the Biden administration, and this is not to cast blame, because I don't really care who's to blame for it. I care about how to fix it, and that's what we've been working to do. So inflation under the last administration hit a record high of about 9.5%. And it's funny, during the 2024 campaign, the president and I would say, this is the highest inflation in American history.
1: Yes, of course, it's not about blaming anyone, but we're surely going to blame Joe Biden for it. And it's about finding the solutions, which Donald Trump is, oh, by the way, not even focused on. He thinks that the affordability crisis is a Democratic hoax, so he's not even prioritizing this matter. Makes it so that this answer from J.D. Vance makes no sense whatsoever. Then we have him talking about these cabinet officials who make these predictions about the economy, and then we check in on those predictions a few months later, and they turn out to not come true at all, and in fact, things often end up worse than the position we were in when they made those positions. So an example is Scott Bessent in the beginning of July saying that by now, by around Labor Day, gas prices would settle at around $3 a gallon. We obviously haven't seen that come true. So let's take a look at how J.D. Vance responds when confronted with this.
4: Well, in defense of Scott, he said maybe by Labor Day, because we're talking about things that are inherently unpredictable. And I think it's important, you know, I'm a strong believer that the American people are our fellow citizens, and we should speak with them honestly about these things.
1: Next, we have maybe the worst moment from J.D. Vance during this entire press conference in terms of what Democrats can use in the future to clip and use in campaign ads against him. Here is J.D. Vance saying that Americans should be grateful that gas prices aren't even higher. They shouldn't be upset that Donald Trump decided to start this war that led to gas prices going through the roof. No. They should not be upset with Trump over that. They should be grateful, actually. They should be counting their blessings that the oil and gas prices aren't even higher because of all the great work that the Trump administration is doing. Who is buying this? Let's take a look at J.D. Vance's response here.
4: And we're going to do what we have to do in order to ensure that their efforts don't lead to a worldwide energy crisis. Now, we've been quite successful up to this point. Gas, frankly, could have been much, much higher were it not for our efforts.
1: Oh yes, Americans should be oh so grateful that gas prices aren't even higher because we have domestic oil production now and we need to protect those ships in the region. What if we just decided to end the war, JD, and then we could be grateful for that? We could be grateful for the war being over, and then gas prices would naturally return down to normal eventually, and we could be grateful for that too. What if we took that approach instead? But instead, he asked to run cover for Scott Bessent and make it seem like the word maybe was doing a lot more work in that statement by Bessent than it actually was. You know, if the gas prices now are something like $3.25 and Scott Bessent said they would be $3 by now, okay, yeah, the maybe word as an excuse would work, I think. But when the AAA national average for gasoline is $4.14, up from $3.85 when Bessent made this prediction, this just as an excuse is not going to work, this maybe thing, because he's off by a great number. And the whole point of these two-month predictions is that people never follow up on them, right? So good on these journalists by following up on these questions and actually asking about them a few months later after these predictions clearly don't come true. Next, we have J.D. Vance responding to Iran, saying that the U.S. attacked a wedding celebration earlier this week. And Vance says that, well, you know, you can't trust what you hear out of the IRGC. Yeah, I understand you can't literally take everything that they say as gospel, right? You know, they have a dog in this fight as well. We can't just take everything they say at whole cloth because they're going to push their propaganda and everything as well. But you can't trust anything Donald Trump says either. So that's why this rings hollow, this statement coming from J.D. Vance.
4: So I've been briefed to the extent that I know that we're investigating. I've seen the same public media reports everywhere else. I will say that the Iranian state media has not been a very good scribe about what's happened in the conflict thus far. So I'm extremely skeptical of this. What I can say with 100% confidence is that unlike the IRGC, the United States never targets civilians in combat. We never will do that. We never have done that. And unfortunately, obviously, sometimes things happen. But in this particular case, I don't think that we have any information one way or the other. We're investigating it because obviously we care. We want to know. And if we do make mistakes, again, this is a big difference between us and Iran. When our military makes mistakes, they learn from them to try to get better from them. So we're investigating it very fully.
1: Yeah, I hate to break it to you, JD, but we also can't trust Donald Trump when it comes to this war, really on anything. But when it comes to the war specifically, he says that we've wiped out Iran's nuclear capability. We've wiped out their military. We've wiped out their missile capability. We've knocked out everything, but also we have to stay there indefinitely. So even if you take Donald Trump at his word because he contradicts himself constantly, he's clearly not telling the truth, at least some of the time. So we also can't trust Donald Trump when it comes to this. And by the way, the thing about how when the U.S. makes mistakes, we own them and all those things, Donald Trump carried out that attack against the elementary school over in Iran that killed something like 150 girls and teachers. And when every independent investigation said it was the U.S., Trump was playing dumb. He was saying, oh, well, maybe it was, maybe it wasn't. We just don't know at this point. He wasn't accepting responsibility. Give me a break. But of course, we can't undo the past. We can only look toward the future. J.D. Vance is next asked whether the war is going to come to an end before the midterms. Caitlin Collins asked whether this is still going to be going on in 2 months. And we have J.D. Vance not committing to anything.
6: In terms of the war and the timeline, given this administration has put timelines out there before, what you just said about no negotiations happening with Iran, will this war be over by the time of the midterm elections?
4: Well, Caitlin, again, I wouldn't call it a war. Right now, there is no active shooting. I recognize there have been places where this has flared up. Major combat operations, again, major combat operations lasted for about 6 weeks.
1: By the way, during another point in this press conference, J.D. Vance calls the war for what it is, a war, because he wanted to make a different point about how Trump is winning wars instead of losing them. So at that time, it was convenient for him to call it a war. Now it's not so convenient when you're talking about the war in the context of the midterms. Also, Donald Trump on this very same day called the Iran war a war. So the administration really has to get on the same page when it comes to messaging on that front. And then no active shooting, places where it's flared up. Give me a break, JD. We still have ongoing missile strikes. We still have Iran, for example, retaliating this week and striking U.S. bases in Kuwait and the UAE. I mean, we just talked about that strike that killed 4 people at a wedding. Casualties are continuing. This is a war, JD. And yeah, it's not happening at the same pace as it was at the very beginning, but we don't know when this is going to end. We don't know how long the flare-ups are going to continue. So to just say that, oh yeah, it's basically over now, you don't have to worry about it. Of course, that's maybe the message he wants to put out there to voters before the midterms, but it's just not true. And if that wasn't enough of a strategy talk, here is J.D. Vance talking about how Iran really needs to get their act together and stop acting like crazy people. Yes, this is the solution that J.D. Vance has. He tells the IRGC, just stop being crazy people, and then we can come to some sort of agreement.
4: So my advice to the Iranians is stop acting like crazy people and stop shooting at commercial shipping. And in the meantime, we've got to do what we've got to do despite what a foreign country is going to do in the Strait of Hormuz.
1: Yeah, it was also very crazy for Donald Trump to start this war. I hate to break it to you. I'm not sure exactly who this message is for. Is it for the Iranian government? Are they going to hear J.D. Vance say, stop being crazy, people, and they're going to change their ways? Is that what's going to happen? Like, who is supposed to be convinced by this? I'm not sure. But if this is the strategy that the Trump administration has for bringing an end to this war, we can tell it's not going to end anytime soon if we're just resorting to begging at this point. Finally, we have J.D. Vance asked about the possibility of a Ted Cruz presidential run, which is actually the thing we're going to talk about in the next segment. And J.D. Vance sarcastically says that Ted Cruz is authentic and delightful guy. I got to say, this is a juicy preview of what's likely to come in the 2028 presidential election. Let's take a look at J.D. Vance laughing off Ted Cruz's proposed presidential run.
4: But most importantly, right now, I've got a lot of people that I'm supporting right now to get elected for the November 2026 elections. And on Ted Cruz, I mean, look, man, he's just clearly Ted is a very authentic and likable guy, and I'm sure he'll do great.
1: Yeah, I can think of a lot of adjectives when it comes to describing Ted Cruz, but authentic and delightful are not the ones that come to mind. J.D. Vance, for all the charisma problems that he has next to Ted Cruz, he's going to look like Dwayne The Rock Johnson or Kevin Hart or, I don't know, someone with a lot of charisma, because Ted Cruz is the most unlikable guy in politics, and J.D. Vance can only hope that he's the person that he's running against. All right, let's go to a break. We'll be back with much more of The David Pakman Show right after this.
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1: Welcome back to The David Pakman Show. I'm producer Pat Ford filling in for David today. Ted Cruz is almost certainly running for president. The Wall Street Journal has this report about how he's trying to get staffers. He's also been doing the podcast circuit. He has a new book out. Everything points to Ted Cruz throwing his hat in the ring for 2028. And he wasn't the first name that came to mind, I guess because people wanted to delete the memory that they had of him from 2016 and through his tenure in the Senate. People were thinking about J.D. Vance. People were thinking about Marco Rubio. But in comes Ted Cruz as another possible contender. He's been visiting Iowa. He's been doing the podcast. He has the book. And he's been making also some subtle digs at the other potential candidates, talking about J.D. Vance and mentioning the vice president's role in the negotiations that led to the memorandum of understanding with Iran that Ted Cruz didn't like, and ultimately it didn't end up standing up anyway. I also saw Ted Cruz on the PBD podcast, and he was taking subtle digs at Marco Rubio by pointing out that Rubio only won one state back in 2016 in the Republican primaries, whereas Ted Cruz was able to win 11. So clearly he's trying to position himself as the more electable option if he's going to say something like that. Now, the book is interesting because instead of him doing a memoir like most candidates do before they do a presidential run, he decided to write a book about Clarence Thomas, of all people. It's called Going Further, The Incomparable Clarence Thomas. Yeah, a book glazing Clarence Thomas. That's not typically what you would see from someone who's going to launch a presidential run, but I guess Ted Cruz is trying to act like he's going to be the intellectual in the race, willing to do a book about a Supreme Court justice, and he's willing to talk about the law, and he's going to push himself forward as some great legal mind like he loves to do. I guess that's the angle that he's going to take. Now, I mentioned he's been doing a lot of media appearances. Ted Cruz is really not shy about this. He really wants to make it clear that he is running without directly saying it, because I guess he probably knows that there's not going to be a groundswell of support for people to try to push him into it. It's not going to be one of these grassroots efforts. So he has to go out there and do the podcast circuit and say things like, well, you know, I did run for president before, and I clearly do want to be president again, but then not committing yet until, I guess, after the midterms to actually doing it. Here is Ted Cruz during a recent podcast appearance, essentially making the announcement.
8: Listen, it's no secret that I want to be president. I ran for president.
9: Are you going to run again?
8: Time will tell.
1: Oh, yes, time will tell. Time will tell. How much time exactly? Well, yeah, a few more months. I think that would be convenient, right? Maybe right after the midterms, right at the start of 2027. I think that's the time that we'll know. So it seems very obvious based on these course events that he's going to be running. And also here he was on the PBD show recently, glazing Trump, which of course is going to have to be the approach that he takes if he wants to be the nominee in 2028. Really, if any Republican wants to be the nominee in 2028, they're going to have to suck up to Donald Trump. And here is Ted Cruz doing just that. In fact, bragging about how he's been the biggest suck up for Trump all these years over in the Senate. And he also says that Trump has iron balls, which of course is going to get him on the president's good side. Let's take a look at Ted Cruz on the PBD show.
9: I think this next election is going to be a debate about who is best prepared to continue Trump's legacy, to continue winning victories and moving forward. Mm-hmm. What is the best thing about Donald Trump? The man has cast iron balls. In a way that is epic, in a way that we have never seen in the
10: world.
9: This
10: is documented. This is proven.
9: He is fearless.
1: Yeah, PBD chiming in there by saying that, yes, it's been verified that the president does indeed have iron balls. Just the level of sucking up that they're doing here. And you know, the 2016 election focused a lot on genitalia with Trump talking about his hand size and all those things. I would really love it if we could avoid this topic for 2028 entirely, if we could just not talk about the president's iron balls, as they like to say. That's just so pathetic, isn't it? So Ted Cruz clearly is going to be running for president. He's not making it official yet, but it's a little bit too early to do that. But he's making it very clear that he wants to do it. So how is this affecting the betting odds? Because one would think that given the fact he technically came in second during the 2016 nomination process, he may be able to jump right up there in the rankings to like third or fourth in the betting odds, right? I mean, he's not going to be in first place. We have J.D. Vance in first and Marco Rubio in second, but you'd think that maybe Ted Cruz would be third or fourth. No, he's way down there. He's down at seventh place behind J.D. Vance, behind Marco Rubio, behind Ron DeSantis, Donald Trump Jr., Tucker Carlson, and even Donald Trump himself, someone who is constitutionally ineligible to serve as president for another term. So it's very early. We can't completely count out Ted Cruz, but he's a very unlikable figure. In 2016, he came in second place mainly because he was the only alternative left to Donald Trump, and they were still dealing as a party with whether they were going to be okay with nominating Trump. So that's why he was able to stick in there and do relatively well. But he's a deeply unlikable guy. And if voters have other choices like J.D. Vance and Marco Rubio, I think they're going to go with someone like that over a Ted Cruz, because they're just not going to want to see that face and hear that voice for the next 4 years. So often with the American right, there's this huge gap between the tough guy, alpha male persona that they like to pretend to put out there and the sheer political cowardice that they show when push actually comes to shove or when they actually have to take accountability. So, of course, this is exemplified by Donald Trump and, you know, his tacoing all the time, but it's also exemplified by Ken Paxton, who is running for Texas Senate. He's the guy who got indicted on felony securities fraud charges, and then he was also impeached in an unrelated bribery scandal by his own party. Yeah, that Ken Paxton, the Attorney General of Texas right now, running for Senate against Democrat James Tallarico. It's actually becoming a toss-up race, believe it or not, even though it is Texas. And we've been discussing how Paxton has really centered his campaign around him being the Texas tough candidate, right? While James Tallarico is some unmanly freak because he's a vegan, even though he's not a vegan. And even if he were a vegan, who would care? He also thinks that God is non-binary, apparently, which is really scary and unmanly somehow to think that. You have to think that God has a penis and testicles if you're going to be a true man, according to Ken Paxton. Well, the latest wrinkle in this story is that Ken Paxton is refusing to debate James Tallarico. He's too chicken, or too yellow, I guess they would say, in Texas to debate James Tallarico. Tallarico is saying, you and me, partner, at high noon, we'll go down to ye old country saloon, and we'll go toe-to-toe, and we'll see who is the last one standing. Well, not really, but he's saying that we should do a debate sometime, right? And Tallarico has accepted invitations from Texas media networks, a number of them. He's accepted all of these possibilities for televised debates in late September or early October. And Ken Paxton's campaign is claiming that they're just ironing out the details. Yeah, sure, they want to debate, but there's all these contracts that they got to sign. They got to lock in the dates. They got to commit to all who the hosts are, right? So they're just ironing the details. But ironing out the details makes it seem like, okay, you already have the dates set in place. You're just trying to figure out what the format is. Like, are the candidates going to be sitting or standing, or are they going to have a clock? Like, who's the moderator going to be? It's not whether we're going to have the debates at all. It's not if we're going to have one, two, or three debates. So ironing out the details when we're less than 2 months away from the election. Give me a break, Ken Paxton. You're clearly just trying to run out the clock. And as you know, as we suspect, I guess, James Tallarico had to put out an ad about this because it's the perfect way to make fun of Ken Paxton and expose this alpha male shtick as what it is, which is completely inauthentic and not something that Ken Paxton is consistent on, because he is ducking this debate with James Tallarico. Let's take a look at the ad.
10: This is Ken Paxton, and this is Ken Paxton chickening out of a debate.
11: Are you ready to face Mr. Tallarico in a debate, sir?
10: Here's what happened. Three TV networks set dates, times, and locations for debates between U.S. Senate candidates James Tallarico and Ken Paxton. James Tallarico agreed immediately. Ken Paxton didn't. His handlers swear he's just ironing out the details. They've been saying he's close to an agreement for weeks. But we know Ken Paxton. He hasn't debated anyone since he was impeached for bribery. He hasn't debated anyone since he was indicted for fraud. He hasn't debated anyone since giving an Epstein-style sweetheart deal to an admitted child predator.
12: This is not going the way it should.
10: In fact, he hasn't debated anyone in over 12 years. We get it. Ken Paxton's billionaire handlers won't let him answer questions in public. They've got a lot riding on their favorite puppet becoming their own personal U.S. senator. And they know that if he opens his mouth, he'll lose the election. And they'll end up losing a whole lot of money. But go ahead. Prove us wrong, Ken. Show us your billionaire handlers will finally let you on stage. Vote for James Tallarico. He's not chicken.
1: Now, it's obvious why Ken Paxton wouldn't want to debate anyone, really, because he would have to answer for his scandals. He'd have to answer for his horrible track record as Attorney General of Texas. But I would argue that he especially does not want to debate James Tallarico, because Paxton's not a great speaker. Tallarico is an excellent speaker, and he's a lot more charming than Paxton is. He's a lot more genuine than Paxton is. He can also quote scripture, which in a place like Texas is going to play really well for him. Paxton doesn't have an honorable track record, whereas Tallarico does. So that's another thing that's putting Paxton at a disadvantage. So what does Paxton have to do in this debate if we ever see them happen? He has to basically just rely on being a Republican in a traditionally red state. He has to rely on having Donald Trump's endorsement, which is something that, is that even going to help him all that much in this election cycle with Donald Trump being so unpopular? That's basically what he's going to have to fall back on. I'm the Republican in the race, and this is Texas, so you should vote for me. But if it comes down to the issues or the scandals or the values, then Ken Paxton's not going to square up well against James Tallarico. One more point I wanted to make about this. Sometimes politicians will strategically avoid doing debates because they don't think it's in their best interests. And typically, it's because that candidate is up by a great amount already. Like, they're already winning by 40, 50 points. So what's the point of even doing a debate? Because you just run the risk of making some gaffe that will tank your chances. And you're also putting yourself on an even playing field with the other candidate or candidates on the debate stage. So there are some times where politicians say, you know, I'm not going to do the debate, but it's not because I'm chicken. I just don't see the potential value add for me, right? It's just not something that's worth the reward. In this case, though, Ken Paxton cannot make that case. He cannot use that excuse, because this is not a blowout election where Ken Paxton is leading by 20 points or something like that. Tallarico is actually the one winning in most of the polls. There's a recent poll out, in fact, that has him up 6 percentage points. Now, is that actually the case? Seems a little bit optimistic to me. Republicans do have the legacy advantage over in Texas, but you know, I think there's a reason why the betting odds are something like 50-50. I think that sounds more reasonable to me. Tallarico absolutely could win. Paxton may be still a slight favorite because it's Texas after all, but at any rate, there's no excuse whatsoever for Paxton to dodge this debate against Tallarico, because this is a toss-up by all accounts, and when you have a toss-up, you got to go out there and debate. You got to give it your all. I think ultimately he may have to, because if he keeps slipping in the polls, he's going to have to try to reverse the trend somehow, and maybe a debate is going to be his last-ditch effort to be able to do that. But Ken Paxton, at least so far, being chicken and not being willing to debate. Just like it says in the ad, Tallarico, he's not chicken, but apparently Ken Paxton is. And it's Ken Paxton who opened himself up to this line of attack. It's not James Tallarico who wanted to make supposed manliness an issue in this Texas Senate race. It was Ken Paxton and his campaign that decided to go down this road. And now they're getting what they deserve because they're being called cowards for not showing up to debate James Tallarico. We'll see if they ultimately cave and decide to go along with the debate. But I think at this point, the damage has already been done because Paxton's looking scared, not only to debate, I would say, but also about his chances at winning, because day after day, things are looking worse and worse for Ken Paxton.
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1: Fox News host Maria Bartiromo is a Fox News host no longer. She's been abruptly fired from the network, is the reporting. Effective yesterday, Fox released a brief statement saying, "We thank Maria for her work over the last 12 and a half years, and we wish her all the best on her next chapter." But that was all they had to say about her, which suggested that this was more like a firing and less like a resignation. And Donald Trump himself posted about the decision on Truth Social. He said, quote, "I can't believe Maria Bartiromo is no longer going to have her great shows on Fox News Business. Three different shows, always number one. Maria is a total professional and a true warrior. Her fans, of which there are many, will not be happy. God bless you, Maria." Now, of course, the story is still fresh. We're still learning about the details. But by all accounts, this was not a resignation. This was not Maria Bartiromo's decision. This was indeed a firing. And it appears to be over a specific violation that Maria allegedly committed rather than her ratings being down or something like that. According to the media watchdog group Status, around the time that Trump did that election interference propaganda speech from the White House back in July, Fox News told its talent specifically to avoid talking about Trump's unsubstantiated election fraud allegations. I guess because, you know, they're still licking their wounds from that $787 million settlement with Dominion voting systems. They want to avoid this voter fraud topic if they can at all costs. And the report is that Maria Bartiromo gave that information to the White House, that she told the White House and Trump about that instruction that she got from Fox News, I guess as a way to warn them. And that went against her employment agreement, that went against basic journalistic practices. Even though it's Fox News and they have this cozy relationship with the Trump White House, Maria Bartiromo found a way to break the few journalistic ethics rules that exist over at Fox News. Now, if you think back to 2020, Maria Bartiromo was one of the most loyal Trump defenders on Fox News after Trump lost the election. She pushed adamantly his bogus voter fraud claims, and she was able to survive over at the company even after the lawsuits came in, even after the settlement. When other talent was being fired for similar remarks and because they clearly had to make budget cuts, Maria Bartiromo was able to keep her job. But this was, I guess, a bridge too far. And when we first heard that Maria Bartiromo was out at Fox News, there was speculation that it was because she was chosen by Donald Trump to be his next press secretary. So what happened is that over at Kelce, when she lost her job, the odds of her becoming the next press secretary surged from around 1% to as high as 36%, because people thought, oh, obviously she's going to be the next White House press secretary. That's what we're going to find out about here soon. But then J.D. Vance at the podium yesterday was asked about this very issue, and he said that he doesn't know if Maria Bartiromo is going to be the next press secretary, but he certainly did not announce that she was going to be, and he certainly sounded caught off guard by the entire thing, like he had no idea why exactly she was canned from Fox News. So let's take a look at that clip, and this is what sent the betting odds back way down for Maria Bartiromo becoming the next press secretary, because it's clear that this was not part of the plan.
13: Can you tell me, Maria Bartiromo just left Fox News. Is she going to be the next White House press secretary?
4: I don't know, man. No, I don't think so. You know, I just saw the news literally as I walked out before. I love Maria. I think she's an amazing person, amazing talent. I don't get involved in the personal drama of media stations. In fact, I'd like to invite Peter.
1: Yeah, J.D. Vance apparently still working on how to laugh authentically. He's going to have to master that before he launches his 2028 presidential campaign. But after this response, the betting odds for Maria becoming the next press secretary tanked. Now they're at about 13%, which I gotta say is still a pretty good shot. She's still in third place in the rankings, and I wouldn't be surprised if ultimately Trump does decide to choose her as press secretary. We know that she didn't leave Fox News to take the press secretary position, but now that she's available and Trump has expressed his support for her, and probably likes, by the way, the fact that she chose her loyalty to him over loyalty to her job, I could definitely see Donald Trump saying, oh yeah, all that stuff's qualifications for you to become my next press secretary. So that absolutely could still ultimately be the end result of all this, and what a turn that would be. Maria Bartiromo's Fox News career is over, and we'll see if her career in general is over, or if she's going to go somewhere else, or maybe even in the White House. She once upon a time had this storied career when she was an apolitical reporter. She reported from the floor of the New York Stock Exchange. I believe she was the first reporter to do that. And then she went to Fox News and just became another Trump nut. It was this really weird career move that she decided to make. Maybe she'll make another one now entering the White House press secretary position. But that all remains to be seen. What we do know now, though, is Maria Bartiromo is out as a Fox News host. The midterm picture for Republicans right now is looking so bad that Democrats actually have a shot at winning Kansas. Kansas, folks, a Senate race over in Kansas is now in play. The Democratic nominee is Reverend Adam Hamilton. He's the founding pastor, believe it or not, of the Church of the Resurrection in Leawood, and it's the largest United Methodist congregation in the entire United States. They have about 25,000 members. So not the typical Democratic candidate, a megachurch pastor, but that's exactly who Reverend Adam Hamilton is. He's running against incumbent Republican Senator Roger Marshall, who is an OBGYN and a fifth generation farmer. Now, if you didn't have Kansas on your list as potential pickups for Democrats in the Senate, I don't blame you, because Kansas hasn't voted for a Democrat to win a Senate seat since 1932, and they in fact haven't even come within 10 points in 50 years. So it's been a long time since Democrats have been competitive in the state of Kansas. However, they do sometimes vote for Democratic governors, like they currently have a Democratic governor, Laura Kelly, and they also overwhelmingly decided to vote to protect abortion rights in 2022. So there are some signs that Kansas is not the reddest of red states anymore, and that they would be open to potentially voting for a Democrat to win the Senate race. Now, one would think that Republicans would have a difficult time dealing with someone like an Adam Hamilton because, again, he's a megachurch pastor. And so all of the attack lines that they usually use against Democrats about them being ungodly and those sorts of things and having bad values, that's not going to work so well against a pastor. And of course, they're going to try anyway, because they're going to try to take his greatest strength and try to make it into a weakness. But so far, it hasn't been working all that well for him. These Republicans have been doing their opera research. They're trying to uncover something controversial that Hamilton has said at one point or another. And they've found something that they think that they can hang their hat on. I just don't think it's going to be all that effective. Let's take a look at the clip that Republicans uncovered that they think is going to be hugely damaging to Adam Hamilton's campaign.
14: Now, the truth is that a Muslim would say through Islam they see the most clearly, and a Hindu through Hinduism, and a Jew through Judaism. And so I recognize we all are, you know, we all have a different lens that we're seeing through. And sometimes we think, you know, depending on how we were raised and how we think, one lens is, you know, clearly a better lens for me. And when it comes to other faiths, I believe as a Christian that they are going to, when they get to heaven, they're going to see Jesus. And they're going to say, ah, it was you all along that I was searching for. But I don't fear that those folks will spend eternity in hell.
1: Now, you ask me, I kind of like this answer. I'm not a religious person myself, but I think he does a decent job of squaring that circle. How can different people of different faiths still go to heaven when Jesus said, no one comes to the Father except through me? Well, maybe, as Hamilton says, they were just mistaken about who they were worshiping, and they thought they were worshiping Krishna or Buddha or Muhammad or someone like that, but it was actually Jesus the whole time. You know, I've heard Christians take far greater liberties when it comes to religious interpretations than that one. And here they're trying to claim, Republicans are, that this was just heresy, what Reverend Hamilton said, and that this should disqualify him from becoming the next senator from Kansas. Yeah, this is a party that has Donald Trump as its figurehead, who is by no means a righteous or religious man, and they think that this attack line is going to work. They're claiming that Reverend Adam Hamilton, yes, he may be a megachurch pastor, but he's actually a heretic. So we have Ted Cruz, who posted the video and complained about it, writing, quote, "Why do Democrats keep nominating, quote, preachers who reject the central tenets of Christianity? This heretical, quote, sermon directly contradicts the Bible. Quote, Jesus answered, I am the way and the truth and the life. No one comes to the Father except through me. John 14:6. And then Roger Marshall, the incumbent Republican senator who Adam Hamilton is running against, posted that tweet and followed up by saying, "Thanks for bringing this up, Ted Cruz. This is only one of hundreds of examples. Wait until you hear about the hundreds of mistakes in the Bible my opponent claims to have found." So I really don't care to nitpick the claim too much about whether non-Christians can get into heaven. I mean, it's one of those things that sound really hopeful to me. I mean, it sounds better, like, messaging-wise, to say that even if you're not Christian, you can still find a path to heaven. Even if you weren't born Christian, by the way, because this is ultimately how it often works, you can still find a way to get to paradise. Like, all that stuff sounds hopeful and optimistic and positive to me, but apparently to these Republicans, that's heresy, at least to some of them anyway. And I think Marshall's going to have to find a new line of attack, because Hamilton currently has a 17% chance at winning the election, which is quite remarkable as a Democrat in the state of Kansas. And we've actually seen a number of religious Democrats do well in recent years, especially in these more religious parts of the country, like Raphael Warnock, for example, in Georgia. He's a reverend and was able to win that Senate seat. We have James Talrico, who's polling really, really well in Texas. He is a Christian. He's a seminarian and constantly talks about religious values. So there is a case to be made that in some of these more religious areas in the country, we should focus on maybe running these more religious candidates. I'm surprised to see a megachurch pastor as one of the options, but in a place like Kansas, let's give it a try, right? And so currently he has a 17% chance at victory. Hopefully we can get those odds up before Election Day, and maybe he can even pull off the victory there. All right, we're going to go to a break, but we have more of the David Pakman Show coming up right after this.
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1: Oh my goodness, Donald Trump is going to absolutely lose his mind if he sees this ad from the Lincoln Project. You all know the Lincoln Project, right? They're this group of anti-Trump Republicans who want to strip the MAGA influence from the Republican Party. They want to roll back the clock 15 years or so to restore the Republican

0: week, and it's absolutely the right messaging, I think, going into the midterms. Let's take a look at the clip.
1: Hey, Donald. It's been a minute. We just wanted to say we're sorry about your sagging polls.
2: Minus 20 points, minus 19 points 2 months ago, minus 20 points a month ago, and now minus 21 points.
1: They're so limp, so weak. We're sure you've heard that before about other things.
3: And you know what they say about men with small hands.
1: Don't let them tell you it happens to every president.
2: Net approval rating is low, it is staying low, and there is no sign that he's getting out of the basement. He is stuck.
1: Americans really hate you because you're a failure. You wrecked the economy. You lost a war to Iran because they're smarter than you. It's embarrassing, humiliating, and you know it's true.
0: So I think there may be some people who don't like the ad because it's childish and it sounds like, you know, middle school bullying, and also it reinforces these stereotypes about alpha versus weak and all these dumb toxic masculinity things. But we have to remember that this is chiefly for a right-wing audience, right? And it's the Lincoln Project putting out these ads. It's not Democratic candidates. It's not Democratic-aligned PACs. I think that we can take the high road when it calls for it, you know, when we want to talk about our own progressive policy initiatives to put out a forward vision. We should be doing all that stuff, but we also have to talk about the disaster that has been Donald Trump. And getting under his skin and getting him to lash out is a great way, I think, to accomplish that. So if these Democratic candidates are able to focus on the policy initiatives that they want to put forward, while the Lincoln Project is doing the dirty work, getting down in the mud and doing the anti-Trump content, I think that that's a recipe for success, if you ask me. And it also exposes the whole strength versus weakness thing that Republicans push for the bogus hoax that it is, really, because they don't even live up to the standards that they put out there for how men should behave. Taking a look at that ad, Donald Trump did absolutely look incredibly weak. He has looked weak during this whole Iran war and through a number of other examples. And so it goes to show that for all the talk about alphaness that they claim to have, they don't really when push comes to shove. Now, what's also interesting about these ads is they don't just blast them all across the country on every cable show or anything like that. They do these local ad buys where Donald Trump is likely to be. So like in Bedminster and Palm Beach, they also play these ads specifically on Fox News at times when they suspect Donald Trump may be watching, which I guess would be all hours of the day if it's Trump and Fox News. So they're really trying to appeal to an audience of one here. It's a form of psychological warfare is what they're calling it. They're trying to get under Donald Trump's skin and they're trying to exploit his Fox News addiction. I wouldn't be surprised if they have Natalie Harp stationed next to the TV whenever Donald Trump is watching Fox News so she can flip the channel or turn it off or mute it or something when this ad comes on, because Donald Trump is not going to be able to hold himself together if he sees this thing. Reminder that when it comes to the Lincoln Project, their ultimate goal is not to bring about progressive change. It's not to bring about like AOC as the next president of the United States or anything like that. Again, they want to strip the Republican Party of MAGA and restore it to what it once was. So it's important to keep that in mind. Yes, right now our interests are aligned, but they may not be forever. So we have to make sure that we remember that at all times when it comes to the Lincoln Project. But I do think that this is an effective ad. It's also cathartic for us, I would say, watching it. But I think from an electoral standpoint, it really could be good to undermine Donald Trump's image as this alpha and to point out how we're not doing well in the Iran war. And it's highlighting a bunch of different issues in one ad. So I think it absolutely is very much effective. And I would actually make the case that doing ads like these are important for democracy itself, if you can believe that, because these authoritarian movements like Trump's, they depend on this aura of being invincible, right? They depend on this aura of being super strong. And so when you're able to pierce that armor, when you're able to expose them for the hypocrites that they are, you bring them back down to size. And it makes people realize, oh, these people aren't as powerful as they claim to be. So I think it's absolutely the right approach that should be taken, whether it's the approach done by Democrats or the Lincoln Project or however it's accomplished, I think it should be done. And I would love to be a fly on the wall in the room that Donald Trump sat where he sees this ad for the first time, because actually, I guess that would run the risk of ketchup being thrown at me. So maybe I wouldn't want that. Maybe I would be a fly that gets splattered by ketchup because Donald Trump got so angry watching this thing.

0: So maybe I don't want that. But Donald Trump clearly not going to be happy taking a look at this Lincoln Project ad. We've seen plenty of weird stuff from this Trump White House, but I gotta say, this one ranks right up there. They decided to put racist video games on the whitehouse.gov website. You're just not going to believe this. So the whitehouse.gov website has historically been the primary portal for access to information from the White House, right? Official transcripts, executive orders, press briefings, all that stuff is available on whitehouse.gov and has been for a long time. And of course, the White House website, it's going to talk about the president's accomplishments, but it's not typically used for direct campaign purposes. It's not used for posting memes and stuff like that. It's about official government business. Until Donald Trump came around, especially in the second term, and he's basically turned the whitehouse.gov site into an extension of Truth Social. They added a media offenders page, of course, which you all know about because David himself made it onto that page. He became a White House media offender put on the whitehouse.gov website. And now what they decided to do is put together a video game page because, yeah, that's what the American people need. That's what taxpayer dollars should be going to. White House arcade games that absolutely no one is going to play. So let's take a look at the website here. It's over at whitehouse.gov/arcade, and you can see that they have these retro video games here. There's Flappy Bill, which is a game featuring an eagle navigating through obstacles in the National Mall while trying to carry a bill through the skies over Washington, D.C. There's the game Build the Wall, which is essentially Tetris with the added twist of the structure you build becoming a wall that keeps out people trying to cross it. Which, when you think about Tetris, doesn't really make a whole lot of sense because the point of Tetris is not to make the structure get too high, because if it gets too high, you end up losing. But whatever, it's the Trump administration after all. And then we have this one here, Rio Run, which is the most overtly racist one out of all of them. It's this Pac-Man style game, not Pac-Min, but Pac-Man, where you have this white character who goes around and arrests a bunch of brown characters who are presumably migrants. Then there's this other game where you have to sort out a healthy lunch and you have to eat things like beef tallow while avoiding seed oils. And then finally, we have Trump's Saving Tycoon, where you have to go around with a net and claim a bunch of money from these Trump accounts. All right, let's take a look at one of these games. I'm definitely not going to play one of the racist ones, mind you, because I think that would go south really fast. But let's play Flappy Bill. Let's just see how it is as a game. All right, so we have the game Flappy Bill here. Let's see how well I do with it. So you just gotta hit the space bar a bunch of times, I guess, to get through these monuments and then deliver your bill to Congress. Oh no, I already hit one. All right, one more time. One more time. I can do this. Yep, so we're flying through. I'm trying to not get too close to the ceiling here. I mean, I just can't imagine playing this for more than a couple of minutes, though. Like, this is not the most entertaining thing, I gotta say. All right. I thought it was getting better, but apparently not. Okay, apparently I gotta get away from these Trump video games because I'm just not the best at them. I can't wait to tell David, by the way, that I turned the channel into a Let's Play channel. Instead of doing politics, now we're doing video games exclusively. I'm sure that will go over well. But seriously, like, who is this for? Is this for Trump supporters? Is this for gamers? Like, who's going to go to the whitehouse.gov site regularly and play these arcade games? Just about no one. So it's a total waste of money. It's not the role of government anyway. If you want to do this on like a campaign site with your own dollars, sure, but taxpayer dollars are going to this? What a total waste of money. So that's the latest from the Trump White House. If you're questioning why they're not focused on Iran and the economy and healthcare, well, it's because they're focused on dumb projects like these. All right, that'll do it for today's episode of the David Pakman Show, but we have plenty more coming up. If you're a member, you can become a member over at joinpakman.com. Today on the bonus show, we're going to be talking about military personnel being told explicitly to stop calling the Iran conflict Operation Epic Fury. I wonder why they're going to get away from that language. And then we also have Mark Wayne Mullen going on Fox News and sounding like a total dunce, as he so regularly does. So join Pacman.com. That's how you get the bonus show. We're going to be off on Monday because of Labor Day here in the US. Long weekend, but David will be back with us on Tuesday. Have an excellent weekend, everybody.
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3: The tide is turning. The people are winning. I'm Bill Newman for the Civil Liberties Minute. Across the country, people have been shocked to learn about secretly installed surveillance cameras in their cities and towns, near their homes and schools, medical providers, and houses of worship. Shocked to learn about Flock's 130,000 surveillance cameras and its nationwide database. We know about Flock and its automatic license plate readers because people pointed to those discreet little black boxes and asked, "What's that? Why is it there? Who gave permission?" And because groups like the ACLU filed demands for information under public records laws and the Freedom of Information Act. The initial observations were concerning, later released data scary, and subsequent information on misuse and abuse appalling. In this fight, the people have led, leaders have learned, and the companies profiting from this nationwide surveillance system have begun to retreat. People have demanded that their hometowns cancel their Flock contracts. In this regard, take a look at the ACLU Community Advocacy Flock Toolkit at aclum.org, and that their state legislatures pass laws to restrict these cameras and protect our privacy rights. As Carol Rose, the executive director of the ACLU of Massachusetts, a state where some 17 and counting municipalities have recently canceled their Flock contracts, said,
4: "The movement for freedom and for defense of democracy is growing stronger every day in this country, and it makes me proud."
3: The Civil Liberties Minute is made possible by the ACLU, because freedom can't protect itself.
5: Wouldn't it be great if life came with a remote control? 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

0: 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Not that it needs one. I'm Brad Friedman, your friendly investigative blogger, journalist, troublemaker, muckraker, an all-around swell fellow, says me from bradblog.com. Thank you very much for joining us. Yes, it has been a rough week. First Dolly, then Tim Curry. It's as if God is taking all of the wrong 80-year-olds from us in the very same week. Welcome to the Bradcast. To somehow make it all just a little bit better, perhaps, we've got Digby and Driftglass standing by for their monthly-ish check-in. They'll be joining us very shortly. Desi Doyen is here already,
1: yep.
0: Sweltering in the hot box, as it were, out here in Los Angeles, where we don't have air condition in the studio today, but that's okay. We will survive.
1: Yes.
0: As it was primary election day, however, on Tuesday, albeit a pretty small, mostly runoff, mostly Republican one, I do need to quickly run through a few of the selectively noteworthy results and a related matter or two. We'll start in South Carolina, where Trump backed Darlene Graham, the inexperienced, never ran for public office before, younger sister of the late Senator Lindsey Graham, won her GOP quickie primary do-over election over far-right, very hardliner former Congressman Ralph Norman to win the GOP nomination for the U.S. Senate from the South Carolina seat, for the South Carolina seat that was vacated with the sudden death of her brother Lindsey Graham in mid-July after he had already secured the GOP nomination for his reelection. Darlene's narrow victory in the GOP primary runoff comes after she failed to win more than 50% of the vote, despite Trump's backing, in the initial primary round just 2 weeks ago. On Tuesday in the runoff, it was, in fact, a pretty close race. Darlene defeated Norman, as per the unofficial results, by just 5 points. 52.5 to 47.5, hardly a landslide for the Trump-backed little sister who Trump personally campaigned for in the state, gave a whole bunch of money to from his personally controlled PAC. She is, by the way, the only candidate that Trump has done that for so far this cycle. She will now run this November against Democratic nominee Dr. Annie Andrews in the otherwise very red state, which Cook Political Report still ranks as solidly Republican. In the Republican runoff for the gubernatorial nomination in Oklahoma, which is likely a ticket to the governor's mansion in the deep red state, Trump endorsed State Senator Mike Mazzei, barely edged out Oklahoma's Attorney General Gettner Drummond by less than a point, barely over half a point for the record. Or less than 2,000 votes out of more than 371,000 cast as of the official unofficial numbers today. Not exactly the awesome show of political power that Trump has been looking for after, I think it's 4 or 5 of his endorsed candidates for governor in other states have recently lost during the primary season as well. In a special U.S. House election runoff in Georgia's 13th congressional district between two Democrats hoping to serve the remainder of Democratic Congressman David Scott's term following his death in April, his daughter Marcy Scott lost on Tuesday to Everton Blair, the former chair of the Gwinnett County School Board. Blair easily won the race just outside of Atlanta and will be heading to Congress to serve until January 3rd of next year. And way up north in Alaska on Tuesday night this week, after a week of counting Alaska's all-party top four primary for the U.S. Senate held last week, the other Republican candidate, also named Dan Sullivan, who is not the sitting Republican U.S. Senator from Alaska, named Dan Sullivan. Well, the other Dan Sullivan secured his spot in the state's U.S. Senate ranked choice voting general election this November, where the top four vote-getters from last week's primary will be on the ballot this November, which should make the Democrats and their candidate, former Congresswoman Mary Peltola, who came in first in that primary last week, should make those Democrats very happy after she easily defeated Senator Dan Sullivan on primary night by more than 5 points, a potentially very bad sign for Republicans in Alaska and perhaps in the U.S. Senate as a whole, since a Democrat has not been elected to the U.S. Senate from Alaska in nearly 20 years. And if a Democrat can win in Alaska this year, what does that say about their chances in less divided states this November? We'll try to get Digby and Driftglass thoughts on some of that momentarily. There is still one more slot open, by the way, in that Alaska U.S. Senate general election for the moment between a Republican and a Democrat who each barely have over 1,600 votes each. About 30 votes separate them. Of course, Peltola and the Democrats would love to run against three Republicans splitting the vote this fall, so we will see. In other primary election mop-up news, we have been reporting on former crack addict turned pillow salesman turned 2020 election denier turned Trump-endorsed Minnesota GOP gubernatorial candidate seeking his party's nomination to run this fall, Mike Lindell. As you know by now, since we've been covering it pretty closely, Lindell was declared the loser on election night by AP after coming in some 11 points behind apparent GOP nominee Lisa DeMuth, but he refused to concede until all the votes were counted, for which we applauded him. He then declared last week that he would pay for a statewide recount in the GOP gubernatorial race after citing unspecified irregularities in the reported results on election night, for which we rooted him on. Under Minnesota law, any candidate, no matter how much they appear to have lost by, may seek a public hand recount, if they are willing to pay the costs. At the time he announced his intentions, Lindell said that he believed the results of the hand count would lead to the state of Minnesota getting rid of, quote, electronic voting machines. Even though, as we noted last week, Minnesota already uses hand-marked paper ballots across the entire state. So he must have been getting rid of computerized tabulators in favor of hand-counted paper ballots, since they don't really use electronic voting machines. In any event, Lindell needed to submit $825,000 to the Secretary of State by midnight on Monday to initiate the hand count, and, well, he failed to do so, claiming that the terms of the hand count outlined by law and by the Secretary of State's office a week ago were unacceptable and in violation of state law. So instead, he filed a lawsuit at the state Supreme Court. For now, that means the count is off, and Republican Lisa DeMuth will almost certainly be certified as the GOP gubernatorial nominee to face Senator Amy Klobuchar this November in the contest to fill the seat being vacated by two-term outgoing governor Tim Walz. More details perhaps on that Lindell situation maybe tomorrow or on a future show or not at all. We will see as time and tolerance permits. Next Tuesday, it is September 1, as primary season for the most critical midterms of any of our lifetimes, I think, crawls towards its merciful end. Voters in Massachusetts will head to the polls. If you live in the Bay State, it's not a moment too soon to get your ballot in and make sure you are correctly registered, etc., for this fall's critical general election. One more before we get to our guests. A federal judge on Wednesday allowed President Donald Trump temporarily to move forward with his unlawful, unconstitutional executive order to exert federal control over mail-in ballots ahead of the midterms. Now, we told you on yesterday's broadcast with my guest, former Deputy Assistant Attorney General for Voting in the DOJ Civil Rights Unit, Justin Levitt, that we told you that this would happen on Wednesday. It was fully expected after the corrupted SCOTUS ruling on Monday, essentially tossing challenges to Trump's mail-in voting executive order because the challenges weren't yet timely, given that the U.S. Postal Service hadn't yet issued its final rule for how it would somehow oversee who was and wasn't allowed to receive a mail ballot this November in this Trump scheme, a wildly unconstitutional abuse of executive branch power that is wildly unlikely to stand. But I know the headlines for these stories right now look very scary. In this case, at least, I want you to know they are not. And the plaintiffs in these two cases where injunctions have now been overturned, one with some two dozen states serving as plaintiffs, the other nonprofit groups led by the League of Women Voters challenging Trump's order, those cases will now be refiled probably before day's end, and the process that already found Trump's order to be unlawful and unconstitutional will simply play out all over again, I suspect. Trump will almost certainly lose, then he'll challenge again up to the corrupted Supreme Court, at which time we'll learn just exactly how corrupt this bunch is. Though I think that even they will be hard-pressed to give the thumbs up to this one, given that all states must mail out their military and overseas absentee ballots by September 19 under federal law. That's just about 3 weeks from airtime today, and some states already have those ballots in their envelopes ready to go out even sooner than that, beginning next week, for example, in North Carolina. So for now, as we discussed on yesterday's show and the day before when the SCOTUS ruling came down just minutes before airtime, no reason yet to panic, though there is every reason in the world to make your plan to vote this year any way possible, hopefully on a hand-marked paper ballot delivered by hand if you can, and perhaps, as Justin Levitt advised yesterday, as early as possible this year, so if nothing else, you can help other people that you know to make sure that they vote as well, as it has never been more critical, as various reasons I'm sure we'll be discussing between now and then to make an overwhelming turnout from the pro-democracy forces, which is absolutely critical to the survival of the various slings and arrows and attempted thefts of this year's election, to make those attempted thefts much harder for the pro-authoritarian group to pull off. All right, let's get to our guests today, our OG blogger pals who always have smart insights into matters like these and all the other madness currently underway. Heather Digby Parton is the long-beloved blogger and columnist at Salon and Hullabaloo, often known only as Digby, and the man known most often as simply Driftglass, but sometimes as Bill, is the longtime blogger and co-host with his wife, Blue Gal, or Fran, of the beloved Professional Left podcast emanating from their cornfield resistance home in what they lovingly describe as flyover country, Illinois. Hey, you guys, welcome back to both of you.
1: Good to be here.
2: Hello, Brad.
0: Glad to have you here. Heather, I'm glad you are feeling better than you were the last time you were with
1: us.
0: A bit sickly, as it were.
1: As am I.
0: Yes. Glad you're back. So over your last few appearances here, we've been sort of pushing primary election coverage to the back of the show where we have where we never have enough time, even if we discuss them at all. So let me pull them forward a little bit here and ask you about a few races, specifically the U.S. Senate, which appears to be more and more within the reach of Democrats in recent days. But let me start more broadly, Heather, to ask what, if anything, you have learned during this long primary season, as we've got really just another two or three weeks left of it.
1: Well, I think it's pretty clear that Democrats are very serious about voting. They're coming out in great numbers. They are backing candidates that maybe you wouldn't expect, but that they, you know, see as being able to carry an agenda that they think is important. And that's true on you know, there's a lot of discussion about the, you know, the left, the DSA candidates. And, you know, there's also people like Tallarico in Texas, who's doing something completely different. They're all very aimed at their local constituencies. And I think that, I mean, the Democrats seem to me to just be determined. And you're hearing a lot from the punditocracy about, you know, the resistance is dead. And this is based on the fact that people like Dan Goldman in New York and Alexander Vindman down in Florida, that these were people that were associated with the, you know, the resistance in the first Trump term were defeated. And they have, and the pundits have decided that this means the resistance is dead and the Democrats don't care about Trump and the past, and they don't care about any of this unpleasantness that's been going on, and they just want to move forward and get their agenda passed and, you know, work on, I don't know, child care and kitchen table issues.
0: Where are you hearing this? Because
1: believe me, really? I heard an entire roundtable on CNN talk about it just yesterday.
0: Oh, good
1: and
0: Lord.
1: There's an article in The Atlantic right now called The Resistance is Dead.
0: Oh, my God.
1: And, yeah, and I'm just telling you right now, they are wrong, wrong, wrong. Yeah. It is completely, I've never seen them make a mistake quite this bad, and they've made some doozies. Absolutely wrong. It is true that Democrats have an agenda. They have things that they want to do, but there is absolutely no doubt that this entire thing is driven by the resistance to not just Trump, not just MAGA, but the entire Republican Party. And I think all four of us here today have been waiting for this moment when the Democrats would actually go, it's the Republicans. So to the extent that, you know, the resistance was Trump focused, that it has broadened to be all of the Republicans now. And I think that that is a very important step.
0: Driftglass, anything that you have gleaned over these past several months of primary elections that has either become clarified for you or that you didn't understand before this process began?
2: Well, I listened to the savvy pundits, and apparently the resistance is dead. So I'm sorry to report.
0: That's what I hear. Yeah.
2: Resistance. So many people are saying, many people are saying this, Brad.
0: Very sad.
2: Lots of powerful, sweaty people are telling me this.
0: Yeah.
2: First of all, Digby's observation is 100% correct. I think candidates that are grown local, as local flora and fauna, who are appropriate to their environment, do very well. And in places where Tallarico is a good candidate, that would not be the same as a New York Senate seat.
0: Mm-hmm.
2: So, but that's smart. We have a big tent. The problem is those pundits that you're talking about who think the resistance is dead really want the flap on that tent only to open on the right.
0: Mm-hmm.
2: Really, really don't like the idea of sharing the party with a handful of progressives and Democratic Socialist candidates who are aligned on 80% of the issues that we all agree on.
0: Mm-hmm.
2: And I thought that was sort of the point of having a big tent. But those people make the traditionals, the centrists, the people who are dyed in the wool, do not want to change the party. Very uncomfortable. And I think that is a very good thing because it really is the voters are finally sort of center stage. We can now all agree that the Republican Party is the problem. Well, the Republican Party is the problem because of Republican voters. And the Democratic Party is where it is now and is moving forward at breakneck speed and doing very well because of the voters. And we're all sort of on the same page here. I really would like all the flaps on the tent to be open. And I'd like the people to, the pundits to be quiet about Democrats and disagree and Democrats don't get along and why the DSA is going to poison us. I've read that headline a dozen times. I know that's not going to stop them, but I don't think the voters are paying attention. I think they're paying attention to voters who speak to their needs and their values and are voting their values, which is the way it should be.
0: And we'll get back to Democrats in a moment. But speaking of what was the word? Homegrown. I can't remember the phrase you used there, Bill. But Darlene Graham, her narrow victory on the Republican side on Tuesday to win the GOP Senate nomination in South Carolina for the seat vacated by her brother, Lindsey. Does that make that seat more or less vulnerable in a deep state like South Carolina, where clearly Darlene Graham, does not know anything about politics or international affairs, as she even admitted during a sort of faceplant debate moment last week? Let me play part of that.
3: Senator, are Taiwan and the South China Sea national security issues for the United States? If so, why?
4: I'm sorry, could you repeat the question?
3: Are Taiwan and the South China Sea national security issues for the United States? And if so, why or how?
4: I'm just going to be honest here. I'm not on national security. I'm not that informed on national security. So, but I do support the military. My brother was in the Air Force for 33 years. So I will do everything I can to support the military.
0: Okay, well, that's good. But it has nothing to do with the answer to that question. Nonetheless, she still defeated the hard right Congressman Ralph Norman, albeit by just really a few points. Driftglass, can you make any sense out of that for me?
2: Sure. Not since Admiral Stockdale have I seen someone this yes. confused as to why they're on the stage and yes. what the issues are. I believe he had a pierced eardrum, so he has an excuse, or at least had an excuse.
5: Kids, look it up.
2: Yeah, look it up, kids. It was a different time, boys and girls. But yeah, this is again a manifestation of the voters of South Carolina, right? It's you have an insurrectionist versus a know-nothing person who's the sister of somebody who hated Donald Trump and loved Donald Trump and is now dead.
0: Supported, so, by the way, but supported by an insurrectionist, Donald Trump.
2: Yeah, exactly. So this is just such a perfect representation. And it really had to be, if you're a Republican primary voter, do I want the guy who stormed the Capitol or do I want the lady who doesn't know anything about anything? Well, an empty vessel, I can fill an empty vessel, okay? Trump will tell her how to vote and she'll vote that way. It'll all be beautiful. This guy, he might be two crackers even for us. So that is the state of the Republican Party.
0: Digby, presuming the Republican was going to win this fall anyway in a state like South Carolina, and I guess that's true. We're told it's true. We'll see if it's true. But if we assume that's true, who would have been better for the nation to be in that seat, Ralph Norman or Darlene Graham?
1: Boy, that's a tough question.
0: But I tried to make you work for it. Yeah, go ahead.
1: Yeah. Well, I'm working on that one.
0: Good.
1: I think, thinking about it for the last 5 seconds, I think that probably Darlene will end up perhaps being better than Norman. Norman is, you know, he's one of those guys. I mean, he's hardcore no matter what. And who knows what Darlene's going to do?
0: Okay.
1: I mean, just who knows? You know, she's an empty vessel. And Donald Trump will, for two years, he'll pour his MAGA self into her and she'll be a good little girl and do what he says. But she'll have 4 years after that. I mean, who knows? Maybe she'll end up being, I don't know, Susan Collins or something.
5: Mm. Now, it jumps
1: Wouldn't
5: out.
1: Wouldn't that be great?
5: That, well, I don't know.
0: I'm not sure. Yeah.
5: I was going to say, it jumps out to me that Ralph Norman would undoubtedly be worse for the country because we know he's a nut. Whereas Darlene,
1: yeah.
5: she might have some red lines to cross, since at one point her brother actually said, you know, trying to overthrow the government was bad. So maybe there's that chance.
0: And I wonder who would be easier for Dr. Annie Andrews to defeat this November, Darlene or Ralph Norman? Anybody got a thought on that?
1: I think Darlene. I think she is. And in fact, I read a thing, Dan Pfeiffer, you know, the crooked media sort of the analyst. He wrote a piece today saying that there was a chance. You know, he wasn't putting any money on it.
0: Mm-hmm.
1: But, you know, there's a big black vote in South Carolina. You can't ever underestimate that. And they are very, very, very motivated after the black turnout, by the way, has been humongous based on what they tried to do with all this, you know, repealing of the Voting Rights Act and gerrymandering and everything else. So they are very motivated. And Andrews is a very interesting candidate. And she's somebody who apparently, you know, has some appeal across, you know, lines in South Carolina.
0: Yeah.
1: So Pfeiffer was not saying, you know, he wasn't saying, yeah, you know, the Democrats have a real shot, but saying like, don't, you know, keep your eye on it in any way.
0: I agree. I think people were really stunned by the answer to that question. Republicans in South Carolina, everyone saw it. I mean, it's one of those, you know, debate
1: moments. She had an even worse one after she, you know, after she won.
0: Mm-hmm.
1: Did you hear this one?
0: Which
1: where
0: one?
1: She said, she's talking about healthcare. And of course, Andrews is a doctor, right? And so she's, you know, she's actually an expert in this, her opponent. And Darlene comes out and says, yeah, well, you know, as far as healthcare is concerned, I believe in hard work. My daddy died, you know, dropped dead early because he was working. And my mama died just a year later. Both of her parents. My mama died just a year later. That's what I believe in. You know, and everybody's going, whoa, okay.
0: Well,
1: I guess she's gonna, you know, that sounds good. So, I mean, Darlene's very, let's put it this way. She's very bad. I mean, she is a very, very bad candidate.
0: And if,
1: worse than usual, because usually it's the wives and sometimes the daughters or sons of the deceased politician, mm-hmm. and they've sort of slotted them in. Usually they've been a lot around politics and they've been involved in campaigns and things like that. They kind of know the ropes a little bit. She clearly does not. I mean, they just threw her out there.
0: And
1: she's just gonna.
0: Yeah, people have noticed. And it, I mean, in a year like this, Drift Class, I mentioned at the top, former Congresswoman Mary Peltola came out on top of last week's all-party top four Senate primary in Alaska. She received more votes than the sitting Republican Senator, Dan Sullivan. Is it possible that Democrats are about to flip a Senate seat from red to blue in Alaska this November? And if so, what should that tell us about how these elections are going to play out in some of the states where the contests were believed to be much tighter contests between Democrats and Republicans? And hell, even in a state like South Carolina in a blue tsunami year.
2: Well, I'll answer one of those many, many questions.
0: Okay. Thank you.
2: The first is, yes, I think it's quite possible that she will take Alaska. From what I understand, her campaign, she's been very smart about it. She's very local. She knows her people. She knows Alaskan politics, and she's been very savvy about going after Republicans and yet not straying terribly far from what the hell stands in for the center these days.
0: Mm-hmm.
2: Would she play in, I don't know, South Carolina? No, but that's the point. The point is that what it will tell you about Democrats nationwide is absolutely nothing, because if she's uniquely suited to win in her environment, and what the lesson I would take away is the same one, which is, if Democrats are running in places where they are suited to where they are running,
0: mm-hmm.
2: depending on the issues that locals care about, they've done great constituent services, like John Ossoff has done phenomenal constituent service, then they have very good chances. So that type of candidate that is local, understands the local issues, understands they're in a national spotlight, and can speak like a human being and speak the native language, the local patois, wherever you are, those people stand a very good chance of winning, because I think a whole bunch of Republicans are going to be staying home because they're sick of this, and a whole bunch of Democrats are going to come out in droves everywhere. And I think that's the formula for flipping a lot of seats in a lot of places that wouldn't normally be available to Democrats.
0: Yeah, a lot of unexpected seats. I mentioned, this week, Cook Political Report moved both Senate races in, I believe, Texas and Iowa from lean Republican to toss-up.
2: Amazing. Amazing. Yeah.
0: I mean, I'm seeing nothing but signs of a blue blowout this November. These signs like the Texas and Iowa move to toss-up category, to Democratic candidates winning special elections in otherwise red state legislative seats, as we saw in Pennsylvania last week. Democratic-endorsed candidates unseating far-right, book-banning, trans-hating Moms for Liberty members off of school boards in deep red Florida. Heather, are you seeing a similar signs, or am I just wish-casting at this point for the pro-democracy forces here?
1: You're not wish-casting. I mean, this is actually happening. I mean, you're not. It's real. It's factual.
0: Okay, good.
1: It's going on. You're okay. You're not completely delusional.
0: Okay,
1: it's all
0: good,
1: right.
0: Good.
1: Having said that, after all we've been through over the last decade, I'm not one to count my chickens.
0: Mm-hmm.
1: So I don't know whether or not this might be some kind of, you know, result of a dog days of summer kind of, you know, phenomenon where voters on the other side just aren't that. And, you know, and remember, Trump is going to be out there soon, mm-hmm. and he's going to hold this big convention where he's going to be speaking on both nights, and he's bringing in JD, and they're going to have a big show. Maybe Kid Rock will play, and this is going to be, you know, don't underestimate the power. of the Donald Trump, you know, traveling medicine show here that they're going to set out there. And of course, I'm being facetious. I think that that's the last thing they need. And it's certainly true that the candidates do not want this.
0: I don't know that
1: it is.
0: Let me jump into that because I wanted to ask you about that. I don't know that it is, you know, not helpful for him. I know that the Republicans don't really want to do this convention at all. They're not thrilled about the idea. I'm not either. But his argument, he's been arguing that Republicans do better when he is on the ballot. And that is arguably true. So he wants to sort of put himself on the ballot. He wants to put out ads touting his own record. And that by putting himself at the center of these races, the argument appears to be that the GOP will do better, not worse, in November in a midterm primary where parties would normally run away from their wildly unpopular president. You think he's got it all wrong there?
1: Well, I mean, what's the assumption here that people are going to race to vote on Election Day and they're going to get there and they're going, well, where's Donald Trump? I came out to vote for him. I mean, you know.
0: He gave that message in South Carolina.
1: He said, pretend I'm on the ballot.
0: Exactly.
1: You know, pretend.
0: Exactly.
1: I'm begging you.
0: Yeah.
1: You know, maybe it'll work. But, you know, my feeling is that the people who fall for that nonsense, we're going to vote for anyway. They're Trumpers. They're MAGA people. They're politics people. The people that put him over the top, that made him that phenomenon where, you know, Trump's on the ballot, they were sort of non-voter types. They're the low information ones, the ones who don't really vote in every election. They certainly don't vote in midterms. And we know who do, you know, the kind of people who do vote in midterms are college educated suburban, you know, people who are not voting for Donald Trump. So I don't know that he can bring those people out. It's not a presidential campaign. I mean, maybe some of them will wake up, you know, on the morning of Election Day and go, hey, you know, I better get down there and vote for Donald Trump. Well, and then they'll realize that he's not there. And, you know, I guess they'll vote for the rest of the Republicans or something. But I think it's a long shot. I think that he's preaching to the choir now. And if you look at the numbers, also true, even though he says they're all fake, they're not. He is very unpopular. I mean, he is way down there, and he's losing wildly unpopular, and even he's losing a lot of Republicans.
0: There are only three states now where he's actually above water: Wyoming, Idaho, West Virginia. Driftglass, you know what? Are you, this convention, just to let you ring in, I got to get to a break here shortly. Sure. But just to get to this midterm convention thing in Dallas, is it going to help him or hurt him? Help his party? Hurt his party?
2: Just look at the candidates. Look at Republican candidates in Illinois. The state fair just concluded. There's a Democrat day and Republican day here. Democrat day was Trump, and then all the issues. Republican day was don't talk about Trump. Whatever you do, don't talk about Trump. The guy, the tomato can, they're running against J.B. Pritzker, a guy named Darren Bailey, believes he's 6,000 years old, total radical anti-abortion lunatic, Bible thumping, not terribly bright, welded himself to Trump last time and lost. Mm-hmm. This time, the whole campaign is we're not talking about Trump. The issues of Illinois are Illinois issues. So the Republicans themselves are telling you what they think of the presence of Donald Trump on the ballot. And it's like the specter at the banquet. They do not want him there.
0: And that argument that, you know, that putting himself at the center of all of this will somehow help. Well, it didn't help a whole bunch of his candidates that he endorsed over these past 4 or 5 months, whatever it's been of the primary season, who have lost, who he, you know, went all in for. All right. Before I get to the break, I got to ask this of everybody. I'm quite sure that I already hear the echoes of some of our listeners shouting at me right now, saying, Brad, you're losing the plot. Your head is in the sand here. Of course, Democrats are going to do well or would do well, but Trump and the Republicans are going to steal the election. Now, I will just say, for my part, I agree that they are going to try to steal the election any way they can. But personally, and I reserve the right to change my opinion as the facts on the ground warrant here, but while they are certainly going to try that, I do not believe they are going to succeed. I think that Americans are not going to let them. Now, maybe my head is in the sand, but I'm wondering where you guys sit on that question at this particular hour. Driftglass, you want to take a crack at that?
2: Yeah, they've been trying to rig the election for 2 years now, the upcoming election, with gerrymandering, with dumb redistricting, with restrictions on voting, with lawsuits. Clearly, they are terrified of the thought of a free and fair election. So, of course, they're going to fight against it. But I think they've telescoped their intentions so far out that they're just not going to get away with it. Of course, they're going to try. That's who they are. But I don't think they can possibly get away with it. There'll probably be some challenges that will drag on and on in very close races in certain places. But overall, I think they're fighting a hopeless battle. They bring the wrong tools to a flood that's going to hit them and sweep them from power.
0: Digby?
1: Yeah, well, I agree with everything that Drifty just said. And I would just add that, you know, the old adage that it has, you know, it's got to be close enough to steal it. I think that's going to hang them up. I mean, yes, there may be a few close races where they contest, and of course they're going to contest, you know, they'll contest anything, mm-hmm. but it has to be close enough for them to, you know, work their machinations. And I just don't think it's going to be that close. I think the turnout's going to be huge on the Democratic side. And I think they kind of know that, you know, there's a reason why the Senate refused to pass the SAFE Act, right? I mean, this was supposed to be, or the Save America Act, whatever it was, that Trump desperately wanted.
0: That would require new registrants to show proof, documentation of citizenship. They're lying and saying, oh, it's about voter ID, but it's actually about proof of documented citizenship when you register. Yeah.
1: Yeah, they were just going to, they were creating all the, they wanted to create all these roadblocks to voting and in this thing. And Trump was pushing it hard. He really wanted it. But the truth was the Republicans in the Senate were not going to pass it. And John Thune even said it, you know, I do not have the votes. I don't care what you say. And the reason for that is that they knew that was going to hang up their own voters. And that's a lot of what's going to happen here with the mail-in voting and the various things. If they manage to succeed, which I agree is highly unlikely for this election, we don't know what's going to happen in 2028, but for this election, it's highly unlikely that they're going to succeed in that. But if they did, you know, this Republicans vote this way too. So they know that this is bad news. And Republicans are aware that this whole thing, this is Donald Trump's personal fever dream that they would really, I think at the end of the day, would kind of like to put behind them an awful lot of this stuff because it's crazy.
0: Well, we have about 10 weeks until Election Day and then a couple of months thereafter until January 3rd, where we will continue to talk about the Republicans attempting to steal this election and the effort to stop the steal. But let me take a quick break here. We will come back with Heather Digby Parton and Driftglass and Desi Doyen, and we'll talk about whatever we have time for, Canada, Iran, and maybe we'll even go traveling with Natalie. All of that straight ahead on the broadcast. I'm Brad Friedman. Don't touch that dial.
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0: And that was the great Dolly Parton, who we lost this week at the age of 80. After which, Donald Trump went out and said that Dolly Parton liked him a lot.
1: Oh, God.
0: Which Heather Digby Parton pointed out on her blog. Not true, eh? Not true? Just from that song alone, I think the message is clear. Welcome back to the Bradcast. Brad Friedman from BradBlog.com. As you heard her there, that is Heather Digby Parton, not to be confused with the late Dolly Parton. And, of course, our friend Driftglass. All right, guys, a few things I want to try to run through here. Digby, I know that you wrote about this at Salon this week. But over the past week or so, Donald Trump essentially abandoned our longtime allies in South Korea in favor of North Korea's dictator, and then went to war, trade war anyway, but a war nonetheless, it seems, with our longtime best friends in the whole world, Canada. Canada, what are we even doing here, Digby?
2: You know, it's just, it's astonishing that he has actually gone ahead with this. I mean, I can't believe that they actually did it. In my piece, I wrote that, you know, I don't know if anybody remembers, but back at the end of last year, they put out this national security strategy that they called they ended up calling the Don Road Doctrine. It was coined by the New York Post. You know, remember that?
0: Mm-hmm.
2: Well, a part of that, which I think people didn't really grasp. I mean, the idea was, of course, that, you know, no one can intrude on our business here in the Western Hemisphere. But implied throughout the document was this idea that the United States, you know, we pretty much run things here and you're going to do what we say. And that was actually, I think, sort of a backfill by his people for his inane and ridiculous expansionist policy that he came up with in this second term, starting with Greenland, calling Canada the 51st state, talking about Panama, Cuba, what they did in Venezuela. I mean, this is a real thing that's happening, where Donald Trump has decided that the United States runs the Western Hemisphere. And frankly, you know, that's why Iran was kind of unexpected, because I think we all thought at that point that this was going to be his foreign policy thing. He was just going to take over, you know, North and South America. He wasn't going to go over to the Middle East and start a war with Iran. That kind of came as a surprise.
0: I think it came as a surprise to him as well.
2: It did. You know, he got a whoops, I guess I should have gotten more sleep last night. You know, I mean, Natalie, what are you doing to me?
0: Oh, my God.
2: You know, but you know, this whole idea that the United States has the prerogative to tell everybody what to do. And in Canada, and, you know, I mean, they've been pushing our allies around anyway, you know, in Europe and everywhere else. But this particular idea of the 51st state thing, apparently Justin Trudeau, before he left office, had actually told people, he said, look, he's serious, guys. This is a real thing. And this is not just some joke. It's not him just trolling. This is a real thing that they're thinking, that he really wants to do this. And short of actually annexing Canada, which, hey, don't take it off the menu because I think it's still there, is this idea that the United States has the right to dictate to Canada what they can do with their economy and anything else. So I think this is a real thing, and I think people should be a little bit more concerned about it than they are, because this trade war, Mark Carney knows, and he is serious about fighting it.
0: Yeah,
2: this is real.
0: Even the Monroe Doctrine didn't turn nations like Canada into vassal states, which is essentially what it seems like he's trying to do, take away their sovereignty, throwing in this notion at the last minute that, hey, you can't make any agreements with any other nation unless you get our approval first, giving us veto power.
1: That's nuts.
0: It's just crazy. Driftglass. Right. Is this another one of his short-lived, you know, one of these terrible Trump negotiating tactics? Will he taco on this soon enough? Or is this going to become another Iran? In other words, not a shooting war here, but a terrible idea that he becomes so invested in that he can't get out of, no matter the cost to the U.S., because he can never admit being wrong about anything.
3: Well, remember, he's a weak and stupid man. So start with that.
0: Okay.
3: And so he tries things. He tries to push people around. Sometimes he works. Sometimes it doesn't. Sometimes they push back. And sometimes he gives up. But overall, This is what emperors do. Emperors seize territory and they put up monuments for themselves. That's what emperors do. And he is the emperor of the United States with the backing of about 77 million of our fellow citizens who love the idea of a strong man on a horse beating up everyone they hate and locking up people they don't like and so forth. The kryptonite for empires is democracy. It is the antithesis of empire, which is why South Korea is awful now and North Korea is cool, because that's why Russia is amazing and Ukraine is the enemy, because emperors love other emperors and they hate the idea of an actual democracy coming in and sweeping them out of power. So he's, I mean, from the dumb arch to his helipad to everything, all the crap he's throwing up on the walls of the White House, that's all imperial stuff. And what goes with empire is seizing territory and declaring it your own and leaving a legacy that this is the greater Germania. This will be the greater Trumpania. Mm-hmm. It'll never happen because we don't live in that world anymore. But that's his dream, I think, and the dream of a narcissist and a lunatic.
1: He lives in that world still. That's still in his brain. He's stuck back in the 50s through the 80s, I think.
3: Yep.
2: Yeah, the 1850s through the 1880s.
0: That's exactly right. Speaking of Ron, relatedly, Drift Glass, I'll run this through you first. Retired General Barry McCaffrey says that the U.S. has now likely permanently lost about 15 bases in the Middle East as part of the fallout from this dumb, ongoing, never-ending Iran war, which I think is maybe true, but I was also scratching my head trying to think, well, is that a good thing or a bad thing?
3: Yeah.
0: Thoughts on that?
3: I think that's a good thing. I don't think we belong in other countries camped out with our military, controlling their borders, telling them what to do, and just being present. That's the actions of an empire, which we effectively are and have been for a very long time. I don't want us to see Fortress America. I don't want us to go back to 1939, where we just don't want to get involved in anything. That's madness. Mm-hmm. But the idea that we've spread our military all over the world is crazy and expensive and dumb, and it doesn't do anything. And warfare has changed to the point where a whole lot of those bases don't even make any strategic sense anymore.
0: Although it makes it a lot easier to start wars,

0: sad part is that in the process of doing this, we put in this absolutely incompetent, dip as a president who, who doesn't understand anything. And so he's kind of blown things up without any kind of superseding plan in place or any idea of how to preserve the international institutions, because there was some importance in that. The building of the international institutions, I think, was originally designed to replace this security guarantee, Pax Americana, whatever you wanted to call it, the superpower military guarantee. And we would have these international institutions, which instead would be a sort of a collective security guarantee mm-hmm. among, everybody in the world. Well, he's ruined that too. So now we're just kind of floating around in this new chaotic world. I mean, this is, again, Mark Carney, who I think is really the leader now of the nations, the free world that we used to call it, who's out there saying, look, we've got to find other ways to deal with
1: and
0: this.
1: They're finding-
0: we have to deal with
1: Yeah, and yeah. They're finding those ways. They're dealing with other countries. Canada is saying, you know what? Teslas are great, but maybe we ought to get some more of those BYDs from China in here for electronic vehicles. Why? They're reliable. China is trustworthy, apparently. And meantime, in the Middle East, these countries, ironically, that were welcoming these bases as, security guarantees, turns out they weren't security guarantees at all. It turned them into targets. They're targets now. It's the absolute opposite. All right, I've got just a few minutes left, and I can't let you guys go without talking about this. Since we last spoke, Trump was forced to make a daring escape from Turkey, cowering inside of a catering truck while his cabinet members and the press were left for dead in the decoy Air Force One. But he was sure to take his aide, Natalie Harp, with him via the catering truck. Escape when John Ossoff called him out for his travels with Natalie, the White House just blew up for some reason. Very quickly, start with Digby. Does this pseudo scandal actually hurt Trump in some way? Because it really only seemed to be a scandal at all because of how the White House freaked out over it. What was that about?
0: I think they made a huge mistake. They thought they were going to have one of their hissy fits and get John Ossoff to come crawling and saying he's sorry that he didn't really mean to say that. And, it was wrong, which is what they usually do. The whole Paul Wellstone funeral business, where they get the Democrats to bend over backwards and apologize for doing something normal. and it didn't work. It didn't work at all. And in fact, they ended up elevating the story. And I just want to say one thing.
1: Yeah.
0: It's Natalie. He calls her Natalie, like she's French or something. Just so you know.
1: It's so weird.
0: I don't know. It's so weird. The whole thing, the letters, the whole thing. I mean, it's just so bizarre. I don't even know what to think about it. But they blew it because now everybody knows who she is. Everybody's talking about it. And, it's clearly, I don't know if you saw the little altercation between Melania and Donald at the car race over the weekend.
1: No, was there an altercation at the?
0: Well, they appeared to be having something of a tiff.
2: Oh.
0: It was on camera. She's whispering and flipping her hair and, obviously very upset. I don't know that it was about Natalie, but I mean, maybe. Maybe it was.
1: But really, how would you know when Melania is angry about anything? It's like, how can you tell the difference between overwhelming joy and drift glass? Is Natalie some sort of a security threat to Donald Trump and or the U.S.?
3: Well, yeah. I mean, she is apparently the second most powerful person on Earth because she controls the information flow to the White House.
2: Exactly.
3: Donald Trump, she can shut it off and tell him whatever story she wants. I think that John Ossoff found the launch codes and use them correctly. Way to go on him. I think that David Axelrod needs to go away.
0: Yes.
1: Now, why? Mm-hmm. Why? I'll act as if I don't know. Why are you picking on David Axelrod?
3: Heck of a shill there, Brad. I really appreciate
1: that.
3: You're
1: welcome.
3: David Axelrod, a Chicago guy, got all up in his feelings about using that phrase. John Ossoff, the takedown was great. What he said was great. But, those two or three words, that was like beneath him. That's just that's unnecessary. And I'm like, dude, do you understand how politics works, really? Because I don't think you do. I mean, you lucked into being Barack Obama's guy, and that was you've been, picnicking on that ever since. But the only reason people in TMZ or People Magazine or any

0: place else where normal people read their news even heard of this is because of those little words. And then they heard the rest of the story. That's good politics. That's smart politics.
1: And all he said was he would rather go travel with Natalie.
0: Which is true.
1: Anything else.
0: Factually accurate, you know?
2: She was in the catering truck. I mean, come on.
1: These guys, these David Axelrods, these who's the other guy from down in Louisiana? I don't know, what's his name?
2: James Carville.
0: James
1: Carville. Bill Maher, even. They watch too much Fox News. I mean, there are people who watch Fox News. Ro Khanna, he shows up on Fox News. Pete Buttigieg goes to Fox News. And I think that they should. But they also seem to be hypnotized. Not Ro Khanna, not Pete Buttigieg, but these other guys seem to be hypnotized. They seem to fall for whatever the propaganda is that Fox News is selling them. It's one thing to reach out and, you know, try to play to that crowd and give them some information they are not otherwise going to hear. It's another thing to be a hornswoggled by it yourself, as some of these.
2: They're living in the past. The world today is all about these viral moments. It's about the attention economy.
3: Yes.
2: It's about it's about being able to sort of see where the weak spots are and use social media and use the media that you have at your disposal to get attention and to stand out. I mean, we are living in an absolute cacophony of information. It's overwhelming, and it takes some real strategy to penetrate that. John Ossoff's really good at it. He did it twice. Yep. He's the one who popularized the phrase the Epstein class. He didn't come up with it. Actually, Ro Khanna did, but he's the one who popularized it. And then he did this Natalie thing. He's good that way. They should look at him. You know, he's a former documentary filmmaker. You know that? I mean, he worked for years in media, and he's very good at it. Mm-hmm. And Axelrod and Carville should stand down and just, you know, let the new people take over. Let them do it. They understand it better.
1: Thank you for your service, gentlemen, but we're moving on.
0: There's a camp upstate where they can go play with happily with other pundits. You know, go away.
1: All right. Well, hey, thanks, guys. That's the hour. I appreciate everything you had to say, and I can't wait to speak with you in, I don't know, another month's time or so, unless I get a wild hair and say, hey, they've had a Republican midterm
3: convention.
1: Convention. Suddenly I need a Digby and Driftglass fix. It could happen. So you're not out of the...
2: So you're going to make us watch that thing?
1: Yes,
2: oh my
1: of course.
2: God, Brad, really?
1: Oh, like you're not going to. You know you're going to be watching every second, whether I call you or not, you're going to be watching it.
2: Yeah, probably.
0: If I promise to watch A Face in the Crowd three times, would that count?
1: Oh, there you go. There's something
2: pretty much.
1: Else.
2: Why not? There's, yeah. Now that I would enjoy.
1: There's something else for the kids to look up. Look up Face in the Crowd and watch it, kids. 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All right. 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And finally, on the blue skies at driftglass. Thanks, guys. You're both awesome.
2: Thanks. Thanks for having
0: me. See you next time.
1: And Desi Doyen, you're awesome as well. Thank you very much.
3: Thank you.
1: Desi is our producer. 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And on the social medias, you'll find me at TheBradBlog. We'll see you tomorrow. Until then, I'm Brad Friedman. Good luck, world.

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3: Here to share some thoughts on where this all could lead, and if there's another government shutdown, who is going to take the brunt of their dysfunction? So I've asked my good friend Phil Glover to come share some thoughts. Phil is International Vice President with AFGE District 3. Phil, thanks for taking time for us.
4: Thank you, Rick. Appreciate you having us on again.
3: So what do you think? You think it's possible that they might get out of their own way and get something passed by so we could at least get past the midterms with some funding?
4: I really have trouble predicting anymore, Rick. You think there's this thing called regular order. You think they're going to move something, and then it gets hamstrung somewhere along the way. We just don't know. The House is trying to pass a bill to get you to December 4th, but the Senate is talking about going through regular order. And doing the appropriations to try to have an appropriations bill passed through that committee. So it's really hard to say where this thing's going to get hung up.
3: Now, one of the ideas in there that I think you guys are all on board with is, you know, when – I shouldn't say if. I should say when Congress doesn't do their job and there is another government shutdown, that there's got to be something that where you guys aren't the pawns in all of this. I've always said that if you're going to shut the government down, everybody goes home. Nobody has to work if they're not getting paid, and let the pain and the suffering happen. Look, somebody's going to have to be held liable for. But I'm curious if you've got some thoughts on that.
4: Yeah, I mean, we have funding, through September 30th this year, and so. As usual, we will come up to that deadline, and I'm sure they won't make it. They haven't made it for years. And then they'll either do a continuing resolution, or if this somehow cooler heads prevail and they pass this thing through December 4th, then we wouldn't have to worry about that. But either way, you're still in that same situation every time. Now, Senator Lankford and Hassan have tried since 2019 to put up a bill that would continue funding agencies at current year level and then require Congress to stay in town and work until there is an actual passed bill. So I don't know if they'll self-impose that, to lock themselves into D.C. Yeah. to work.
3: No, look, it's something that should happen. I mean, and not just lock themselves in D.C., but lock them in Congress. You don't get to go home. You don't get to go for dinner. You no fundraisers, no meeting with lobbyists. You keep your behind in the well.
4: Yeah, I mean, that's a novel thing, right? Stay and do your job like we have to do. We don't get to just disappear or go back to our districts or whatever. We have to go and work and make our paycheck. They make $174,000 a year, not a bad living. They run for that job, and then they can't get the basic parameters of funding done each year, which is part of Article 1 of the Constitution.
3: Yeah, I mean, we can't seem to get a budget, man. When was the last time we actually passed a budget? I've had a couple people on said it was sometime in the late 90s, early 2000s, that we have actually passed a budget with all 13 appropriations bills.
4: Yeah, I have to be honest. I really don't remember.
3: It's been that long. It's kind of been as long as we've passed a minimum wage increase.
4: It would have probably been in the late 90s, early 2000s, maybe, you know, but I don't remember it being done anytime, you know, in the near past here with, you know, the last two administrations. Now I will say Biden never had a shutdown, whether that was because he negotiated directly with the Congress. You know, he tried to be the adult in the room kind of thing. And we didn't have shutdowns.
3: Right.
4: But, you know, obviously this administration and this president has decided he can just go it alone and they'll do another reconciliation bill. The two houses and send it up to him for his priorities, whether they get legislate or not, you know, just pass funding.
3: No, this is what Democrats are complaining about. You know, continuing resolutions, these kind of funding bills that you're talking about. This just gives the White House an awful lot of power where Congress has the power of the purse. And it just seems like that would be kind of giving that away, wouldn't it?
4: They've already given it away.
3: Okay.
4: I mean, here, you know, if you think about it, Congress last term, at the beginning of the year, passed funding. And then Russell Vogt came back, the head of Office Management Budget, and put forward a rescission bill that cut $9 billion out of things that the Congress had already passed. And they had to pass it by 60 votes in the Senate, but the rescission bill only had to pass by 51 votes. And so they went in. That's why Democrats don't want to negotiate with this group, because they will not keep their word. And if you don't have that, you don't have anything.
3: Yeah, no, that's top down. I mean, look, one of the things with the war in Iran that I agree with Iran on, the only thing I agree with them on is you can't trust what Trump says. You really can't. And that's, I don't say that with any type of happiness or glee or you know, it's just sad that you can't trust a word that comes out of his mouth. And it filters down into, well, what you're talking about.
4: Well, I mean, it has infiltrated the agencies. All of his secretaries act similar to the way he acts. They're all trying to mirror him. You look how they answer questions to the press. You look how they deal with unions. You look how they deal with, you know, anyone that has any significant opposition to them or doesn't like one thing that he does. They just attack and attack and attack. You don't have discussions anymore about issues. It's you don't agree with me 100%. You're on the outs. You are my enemy.
3: Yep.
4: That's what this has become since January 20th of 2025. And unfortunately, you can't govern that way in a democracy.
3: Well, in a democracy, that's the part. You get that. Yeah. But in the world that they want to lead us towards, patronage, loyalty, you know, you need a bunch of yes-man sycophants to do what they're told. And to point to that, I look at Pete Hegseth. I don't know if you've noticed, but as the head of the Department of Defense or war, since we now are at war, thanks to them, we're doing something really important for our military. And as you who represent, you know, the people at the VA, we're evidently testing their testosterone, and we're going to get some vitamins in them.
4: Yeah, I don't recall when I was 19 years old and I went into the United States Army, went through training, all those things. I had plenty of that. I was plenty strong. I didn't have any of those needs to pump myself full of testosterone. I had enough. I was pretty fit individual. And this whole thing, again, is all propaganda all the time. It's ridiculous on its face. He is ridiculous on his face. I mean, he's just ridiculous. The things that he says, the things that he does, and people that take him any way seriously in the veterans community or in the military community, you have to wonder about what is going through their heads.
3: Yeah. But again, as one of the loyalists to Trump, doing what Trump wants, and that is attacking federal workers. And one of the things, your union has just filed a motion for a preliminary injunction to stop Hegseth and his direction to go after workers in the DOD and immediately terminate hundreds of collective bargaining agreements across the country. Because I guess if you've got testosterone, you don't need collective bargaining. I don't know. Put those two together.
4: Yeah, the problem, you know, he waited. Trump's executive order was back in February of last year or March. And he waited until this last month to put a memo out to take all the contracts in Department of Defense. And it makes no sense because for the last year, they were bargaining and having collective bargaining and filing grievances. And that did not stop the world. It didn't stop them from going to war. Didn't stop them from, you know, any of the things that the Department of Defense does. And it never has. We negotiated contracts through the Vietnam War. We negotiated contracts through Iraq and Afghanistan, you know, in the after 9/11. So we still had collective bargaining and grievance processes all through that. But here we are again with this administration, anti-union, busting unions. This is what they're about. And, yeah, you know, it's not hopefully the court will come back as they have with the Veterans Administration. Have they had with some of the other agencies, TSA, and said, no, you have a contract, you have to keep it. That's what, you know, we're hoping to get through this preliminary injunction.
3: Because I was reading through this and I'm like, why now? Like, as you said, the executive order is, you know, well over a year and a half old. Right. You know, why now? Is it because maybe under the fog of war that they thought maybe it would be able to, you know, scoot through, that nobody would be paying attention, or it, give them the message and go, you know, we during war, we can't possibly do all of these hard things like, you know, talk to our workers.
4: Yeah, it's again, who knows what their actual thoughts are because they don't give them. You see them in front of Congress when they're asked questions about this stuff. And they have no answers, no legitimate answer. So we're of the mind that this is just another assault on federal workers. There was an amendment put up last night. I don't know if it got approved or not in the NDAA, the National Defense Authorization Act, that talked about a study to figure out if they could eliminate 250,000 more jobs out of Department of Defense. Or Department of War, or whatever they're calling it this week. So this is just a constant assault on federal workers. Why we're seen as the enemy with this administration, you know, I don't know. You know, do we disagree on some things? Sure. But we do our jobs. The workers out there in DOD and VA and the others, they do their work. They protect the American public. They take care of veterans. This stuff is just an assault.
3: No, it's an assault on every level. I mean, you know, the reality is you know, we've lost like 10,000 scientists. We've lost so much, you know, the brain is, I don't know what the word for the brain death, because it's not a brain drain. It didn't happen slowly. They basically killed off the brain. And I fear, because I'm sure you've seen that, I guess now we're at the highest level of measles that we've been in, you know, decades and across the world. We're making measles great again.
4: Measles, polio, all these diseases that were eradicated basically in the United States are coming back because of the anti-vax push, social media, and now this, you know, RFK Jr., who, you know, my God, I would assume his family is pretty embarrassed by him. I think most of them are. At least they've come out and said that. It's not good. And then now the next step is beyond the HHS is now you have TSA that doesn't want to deal with a contract there. So now they want to privatize airports. That's their new thing.
3: Yeah.
4: You know, Gold Plus is their new plan to privatize airports, security. Now we did that 9/11 before 9/11. Maybe we should learn something here. I don't know. Yeah. But there's a group of people that want to go back to contractor operated security
3: But again, privatize, profitize. I mean, that's always the goal. I mean, you don't know why they're going after federal workers. They're going after it so they can destroy the federal government and they can privatize all of the things that you guys do so well. I mean, it's that simple. But, you know, here's what gets me, though. I mean, they're going after your members. They're going after federal workers. And I don't know if you saw his speech recently where he's talking about, you know, going after using the Department of Justice to go after people. And immediately I'm thinking of, you know, Julius and Ethel Rosenberg back from the 50s. We basically murdered a couple because of trumped up charges. Are you concerned about that for your members? Do you think your members are concerned about them doing their job and catching the ire of this administration? And isn't that, you know, really the telltale sign of an authoritarian regime?
4: Well, I think I do believe that we are moving in that direction. I think we're there in some cases. You know, this Office of Personnel Management, some of the rules that they're putting out now to eliminate long serving mechanisms for federal employees to file appeals on adverse actions and things like that. Getting rid of what's called the Douglas factors, which was a case years ago that laid out a standardization of things that an agency needs to look for before they can terminate an employee. They want to eliminate those rules.
3: But whoa, Phil, I didn't think there was any way you could fire a federal employee. I thought you can't fire union people. I've been told. Yeah, haven't you heard?
4: Yeah. You have about an 18% win rate at the MSPB. The Merit Systems Protection Board, for a federal employee. If they get fired, if you go to that board, it's about an 18% chance that you can win that case and keep your job. Now, do we get settlements through that board? Yes. Through the judges there, we get settlements sometimes. But essentially, you can definitely fire federal workers if you do your job, which is document, make sure that the rule was known, make sure it was, you know, violated. These are things that there was a proper investigation. Basic due process. Yeah, basic due process. And if you screw that up, then shame on you. That's, you know, what we've always said.
3: But Phil, we've got a president who his tagline. He's got a tagline. You know, that's what's made him famous.
4: Yeah, yeah.
3: I'm expecting that to happen. You know, I'm expecting that to be the next reality show from the White House. We're going to bring in federal employees and ruin their lives.
4: Listen, a lot of people watched that show and they got this idea that he was a great businessman, I guess, from it. But, you know, reality is reality. I think we're living in a reality TV show right now some days.
3: Yeah.
4: You know, with this administration.
3: I'm with you. But you know, I want to go back to that speech because that speech really was. It was something. I'll tell you, my mind at the end of it, I texted a friend. I said, that's the scariest speech I think I've ever seen, because he's basically declaring war on all of us, on democracy. And I know a lot of people said it was a big nothing burger, but the fact that he's going to weaponize the DOJ to go against people who stand up against him and question what's going on, I find that incredibly dangerous. And the fact that they are going after you guys and destroying unions, the only balance of power in this country that's totally on the side of workers, I got to tell you, it worries me.
4: Well, let's face it. He is an absolutist. All of his speeches about enemies. It's, you know, the media is the enemy. Federal workers are the enemy unless they're loyal. They have to be loyal. That's when they started to roll out these applications processes to try to get loyalty tests put into them. These are things that he has done, and he has a group of people around him in this second term that are loyalists. They're not like the regular Republicans that were picked in the first term.
3: Yep.
4: There's no Espers. There's no Bill Barrs as the attorney general who would tell him no. These guys are none of them. And this this Blanche that they're about to confirm, you know, they're finding a way to get to yes. That's, you know, Tom Tillis trying to find a way to get to yes, you know, on this guy. His personal attorney.
3: Yeah, there should be no way to yes on this. So real quick, no. You know, give me some hope. Are we winning? Are we at least holding our ground? You know, thoughts?
4: I will say this, AFGE's membership has taken a curve upward. We are starting to re-sign up members, which is good. After the onslaught of the last year, we stabilized. We've gotten our organizing program out there, and we are starting to see where we're returning. We're coming back up. We were able to hold the Veterans Administration. We got 40-some thousand members back through the preliminary injunction there. So that gave us a boost. And, you know, I think there are indications that even some of his supporters out here, you know, if you go around, I know in some of the neighborhoods I'm in, you know, several years ago, there was a MAGA flag on every house, and now they're not there.
3: They're not there. No.
4: They're, you know, now some have switched to the American flag, I guess, to try to hide what they had up there before. But it seems that there might be a fever break, we hope, because of the war in Iran, because of some of the other things he's doing.
3: Yeah, gas is back over $4 a gallon. The grocery bill hasn't gotten any cheaper, and life's getting harder.
4: Yeah.
3: This isn't utopia. But the good thing is you were out there fighting, keeping the Dukes up, and still moving forward. And Phil, I give you guys credit, and I wish you the best, and I hope you'll come back with some more good news down the road.
4: Thanks, Rick. I appreciate you.
3: Always great to talk to my friend Phil Glover. I want to hear your thoughts. Email me, rick@therickSmithShow.com. I know it seems hard. It seems like the winning that we were supposed to be getting isn't so much. But we're going to get through this. We're going to go through it. But I want to hear your thoughts. rick@therickSmithShow.com. Right back. I'm Rick Smith, and this is Labor History in 2. On this day in labor history, the year was 1877. Workers organized the first general strike in American history. The strike was an outgrowth of the railroad strike, which you may know if you're a regular listener of Labor History in 2, that started 10 days earlier in Martinsburg, West Virginia. The drastic wage cuts demanded by competing railroad magnates brought about a work stoppage in East St. Louis on July 22nd. Railroad workers voted to go on strike, shutting down all freight traffic. The strike quickly spread across the river to St. Louis, which at the time was the nation's third largest manufacturing city. The St. Louis strike was led by the Socialist Working Man's Party. The Working Man's Party called for a mass meeting at Lucas Market that gathered an enormous crowd of thousands of workers to declare their strike. The St. Louis strikers set out clear goals of ending child labor and establishing an 8-hour workday. By the next day, the strike had almost completely shut the city down. The strike lasted nearly a week. However, divisions between rank and file and strike leadership emerged over issues of race. The demonstrations that emerged in the afternoon of the 25th were led by a group of Black River workers. In an interview following the strike, an executive committee member said, "We did all we could to get the crowd to disperse." He wanted to keep white strikers from following the lead of Black workers. The city's upper classes, startled by the events, began organizing a militia to quell the strike. Finally, federal troops arrived in St. Louis to crush the uprising. Special deputized police joined their forces. They arrested the strike leaders, injured hundreds, and killed at least 18 people. Labor History in 2 brought to you by the Illinois Labor History Society and The Rick Smith Show. For more information, go to laborhistoryin2.com.
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3: New York Post just reported that the U.S. hits most cases of world's most contagious disease in 35 years, and it's only July. Thanks, Maha. Thanks, RFK Jr. Because here's the thing. When federal workers and public health experts warn us that something's wrong, I think smart move, listen. When scientists tell us there's a vaccine-preventable disease that's spreading, I think the smart move is not to sneer at expertise, but to respect it, fund it, follow it, and maybe stay alive. Because the reality is history keeps telling us the same ugly lesson. When we dismiss science, people die. And right now, the U.S. has already hit the highest number of cases of measles in 35 years, about 2,300 at this point. And we're about ready to no longer be in the status of it being eliminated. That didn't happen because federal workers failed to do their job. It happened because too many people stopped trusting the people whose job it is to actually track the outbreaks, warn us about it, and then stop its spread. Because people were watching YouTube videos on the can going, I did my research. And nothing drives me crazier than that. But this is bigger than just the measles outbreak right now. It's bigger than one disease, one agency, or one administration. It's about whether or not we still believe that facts matter. Federal workers and government scientists are not there to win popularity contests or even line their pockets. They're there to tell us the inconvenient truth that something could kill us and maybe what to do about it. They're the ones who monitor infections, analyze environmental dangers, investigate food safety. Hello, Taco Bell. Hello, Taylor Farms. And alert us, you know, when a small problem is beginning so it doesn't become a national disaster. The danger that we find comes when political operatives, hello, Trump, hello, RFK Jr., turn science into a punchline, when expertise gets labeled as somehow elitism, and when public servants are treated like enemies for doing their jobs. It's that kind of anti-science culture that doesn't just embarrass us, it leaves us exposed. Because diseases don't care about partisan talking points, viruses don't care about cable news, and the measles outbreak is just a small reminder that reality always comes and collects, and it's usually our behinds that it collects on. So if we want a safer country, we have to stop undermining the people who are trained to protect it. We need to trust science. Oh my gosh, you didn't say that. Yeah, and we need to defend federal workers. You know, the people who are every day getting up to deliver this stuff. And also remember that facts aren't a suggestion. They're kind of the foundation for public safety. There are no alternative facts. There's no world in which, you know, a big outbreak of measles is actually good for us, which I've actually had someone tell me. It's going to make our immune systems better. We're going to fight through stuff. Except for the people who don't make it. And it's easy to be the one standing here going, well, I got through it, when the ones who didn't don't have a voice. Because the reality is it could be your children, your grandchildren. So this administration is doing such damage to the infrastructure, the intellectual infrastructure of this country. It's going to take decades to undo. I read a story just the other day. Some 10,000 scientists are no longer in the pipeline, which means the people who are supposed to be doing the work, gone. Scary stuff. Want to hear your thoughts? Rick at the RickSmithShow.com. Thanks for being here. We'll see you back here next time.
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3: I'm Rick Smith.
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14: In the burning down of the labor camp where hundreds of Filipino workers lived a month after the strike began. Vigilantes then drove as many as 800 Filipinos from the valley at gunpoint. The strike was officially called off, and those that remained returned to work. By October, both unions had won wage increases.
15: When most Americans think about debt, they think about overspending, credit cards, luxury purchases, maybe buying something they couldn't afford. But medical debt is a different beast. Nobody plans for a cancer diagnosis or a car accident. Nobody expects their child to get sick in the middle of the night. Yet every year, millions of Americans find themselves facing crushing medical bills, even when they have insurance. Welcome to Code WAC, where we break down how our healthcare system really works, what it means for you, and how to make it better for everyone. I'm your host, Brenda Gazar. Today on Code WAC, we're talking with Sally Greenberg, CEO of the National Consumers League, about the hidden costs of getting sick in America, the patients whose lives have been upended by medical debt, and why she believes the system is failing the people it's supposed to serve. Greenberg said one story in particular captures what's wrong with medical debt in America. It involves a patient who was sued by Johns Hopkins Hospital.
16: There's a woman named Lakeisha Spence who was featured in the Baltimore Sun article, and she lives very close to Hopkins. She learned that her bank account and paychecks were placed on a legal hold by a law firm that was representing Johns Hopkins, over $5,000 in unpaid medical bills. So that's a tiny amount. She works as a security guard for $15 an hour. And she checked her account. She thought she had $152 in it. So you can imagine this is a person of very limited means. And she found out that the law firm had taken all of her money from the account, and now she was facing bankruptcy.
15: Get the full Code WAC story on ProgressiveVoices.com and on the PV app. Catch all our episodes by subscribing to Code WAC wherever you find your podcasts. 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
3: And welcome, brothers, sisters, working class heroes. This is the Rick Smith Show. Thanks so much for being here today on the big program. Lots to get to, lots to talk about. Had an interesting conversation with a guy at the supermarket who was very angry with me, said that Trump is the champion of the working class, and I've got it wrong. Evidently. And I said, look, you know, the sad reality is the fact that you've bought Trump's shtick is just an example of you getting played, because I'm not seeing him as the champion of the forgotten man. And look, you know, Trump has wrapped himself in the hard hat and said he was going to, you know, we're going to bring the golden age back. There's going to be factories are roaring. Wages are going to go up. It's going to be awesome. We're going to get tired of winning. But when you pull back what's gone on, when you peel back the rhetoric and look at what this administration has actually done. And this is what I was trying to tell the guy. It's straight up war on wages, straight up war on unions, safety, and your retirement. And look, this isn't a theory. It's what shows up in your paycheck or what doesn't show up in your paycheck. Let's look at wages for a second. While he's bragging about how well Wall Street's doing, the stock market's doing, his labor department was busy dismantling overtime protections. Those were supposed to give millions of workers more money and more time at home. And he runs around going, well, we're not taxing overtime. Look, if your boss can call you a manager and pay you clerk's wages and not have to pay you overtime, does that help you? That's what Biden and, well, Obama wanted to do. Trump took a wrecking ball to those ideas. I got to tell you, that's not standing with workers. That's helping the boss keep you working for free. Trump's gone after unions and workers' voice on the job. Loves talking tough to CEOs on camera, but instead, inside the machinery of government, you know, he went after the one institution that gives workers any bit of power, and that's labor unions. Federal workers have seen their collective bargaining rights gutted by executive order, mind you. He stacked labor agencies with people who hate unions, and their whole life's goal is to make life harder for working people. You don't do that if you want workers at the table. You do that if you want them in the corner, grateful to have a job, and silent. You look at safety. If you've ever worked in a job like I have, where one wrong move, one shortcut could maim you, you know safety is not red tape. The rules aren't red tape. They're the difference between going home and going to the ER. And what Trump's crew has done over the years is massive, massive deregulation, targeting dozens of rules limiting exposure to things like benzene, asbestos, or lead. That's not draining the swamp. That's telling corporate bad actors, yeah, go ahead, whatever. Cut corners. If they get sick, that's your problem. And you look at the fact that this was supposed to be an economic utopia. Life was going to get easier for working people. Instead, wages have been squeezed, costs are rising. And we gave tax cuts to billionaires and corporations. I'm sorry. Where did we pay for that? Oh, yeah. Gutting Medicaid. And oh, yeah, going after the programs that working people actually rely on. He even moved to lower the minimum pay for some federal contractors. You know, so that the owners can have more. You can't say you're for the little guy while you're literally taking money out of their pockets. I'm sorry, it doesn't work that way. And on the retirement front, the long-term security front, Trump went after the fiduciary protections that made sure that the person you're getting advice from has your interest in mind and not his. So here we go. Wall Street being able to skim a little bit more off of that modest savings you've been able to put away. While all at the same time, you've got the Trumpites going, hey, maybe we should go after Social Security, go after Medicare. It's not building a future for working families. It's carving it up and handing it to donors. Look, bottom line is Trump talks like a lunch bucket populist, but governs like a boardroom stooge. That's the reality. He didn't forget workers. He's targeted them. And if you're punching a clock, shipping boxes, or running a route, or holding a wrench, you should be furious at the guy who claimed to speak for you and make your life better, and he's only made it harder, more dangerous, and less secure. But hey, if you think he's your champion, gotta make me wonder. I want to hear your thoughts. Rick at TheRickSmithShow.com. Back after.
17: I'm Rick Smith, and this is Labor History in 2.
18: On this day in labor history, the year was 1990. That was the day that George H.W. Bush signed into law the Americans with Disabilities Act.
14: The ADA prohibits employment discrimination of people with disabilities and requires public accommodations to be accessible. The passage of the act was the result of years of grassroots organizing by members of the ADA community and their allies. When President Bush signed the law, he said that if he had to thank everyone who had been involved, we'd never get out of here before sunset. The passage of the act had bipartisan support, but many business leaders worried about the ADA's effect, fearing the costs of accessibility accommodations to their bottom lines. While most business leaders did not oppose the act outright, they did push for amendments and concessions to weaken its impact. The business newspaper, The Wall Street Journal, called the act, quote, the Lawyers' Employment Act, warning that a flood of lawsuits on disability issues would harm businesses. In signing the bill, President Bush addressed business leaders specifically. He said, quote, you've called for new sources of workers. Well, many of our fellow citizens with disabilities are unemployed. They want to work and they can work. And this is a tremendous pool of people. And remember, this is a tremendous pool of people who will bring to jobs diversity, loyalty, proven low turnover rate, and only one request, the chance to prove themselves. The passage of the ADA paved the way for fundamental changes in America's infrastructure, such as accessibility ramps, spots for wheelchairs on buses and subways, and parking accommodations. This was a major step forward, yet more work remains in order to build a society truly accessible to all. Like what you hear? Check out more at laborhistoryin2.com.
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3: So our quote of the day comes from my next guest, Alex Lawson, head of the executive director of Social Security Works. He said, I want a world that is awesome. I want a world that is kind. I want a world that works for working people. That is who makes this country great. He says it's the billionaires and their perverted sense of what life is that's the problem. But it's solvable. And that's the part that I like. It is solvable. And that's why I've asked my good friend Alex Lawson to come share some thoughts. You can check out his work over at socialsecurityworks.org. Alex, great quote, man. Good to see you.
19: Great to see you as always, Rick.
3: So walk me through this. I mean, you know, the reality is I've been saying this, a form of that for, you know, 21 years now. It's us who create the wealth. It's us who do the work. It's us who do all this stuff. But Donald Trump just said the rich people are leaving. Blue cities and blue states are going to be ghettos because we need rich people, or we're just going to stand around looking at each other with nothing to do.
19: You know, Donald Trump says a lot of dumb things. Let's just add that one to the list. You know, it's just true. And I try to bring this message when I'm, you know, get the opportunity like here. All power comes from the people. It's provable. That's not like a guess. You can see it in action through the entire course of history because governments are created by the people. And when the government stops working for the people, the people can change the government. The rules that govern us, the policies created by people. And when those rules and policies stop working for the people, we can change them. All of the power is with the people. And all wealth is created by labor. You know, quoting the great Adam Smith, I think the second most misunderstood book is The Wealth of Nations, right? He says it very clearly. All wealth is created by labor. So the people create all the wealth. The people have all the power. So we have all the tools we need to make the world that we want. The part that I was saying right before what you quoted is, I don't want just a livable world. I don't want the bare minimum. That's not what I'm aiming for. I want a world that's awesome for people. I want a world that works for working people who have all the power and create all the wealth. And that's not a dream. We can do that. We just have to break free from the shackles of the billionaires and understand they're still going to be rich. They're not even going to be that worse off. We've seen it in history before. The difference is that people, working people, aren't going to be scrambling for the scraps that fall off the billionaire's table. And we are in the moment where I think more and more people are waking up to their own power. And now we focus that power and we change the government that is not working for the people right now.
3: No, look, you know, we've had presidents of the past. I mean, Abe Lincoln, labor is prior to and independent of capital. Capital is only the fruit of labor and could never have existed if labor had not first existed. Labor is superior to of capital and deserves much higher consideration. Yeah, I mean, you know, we used to know this stuff. Why don't we seem to get it anymore?
19: You know, the billionaires have done a really good job of perverting people's brains, of warping people's understanding of what's going on. And they do play on real human emotions that are there, base emotions, the worst of us. But that exists, right? There are the worst of us that is there. And tyrants and authoritarians have always been able to stoke the worst in people to further their power. And it is always the same playbook, right? It's like the billionaires are the problem. They take all the money. But to protect them, you get a tyrant who's like, you know, the immigrants are the problem. Trans people are the problem. Whoever has the least power, that's a key part of it. Blame somebody who you can then bully.
3: Yep.
19: Because that worst instinct in humanity is that bullying instinct, right? It's the quick hit of adrenaline and joy that bullies get from bullying. And then there's a huge part of people who they're not bullies, but they're scared of bullies, right? And they don't understand that if they stand up together, the bullies back down every time because they're in their hearts cowards. That's what we're up against, is a bunch of cowards. So when people understand their power, that's when we see change. And unfortunately, it often happens only in the midst of great adversity, which we are in right now. Yeah, and it is only going to get worse.
3: No, I've been saying since election night, you know, the 2024, I've been, look, you know, the problems to our future are going to come out of the suffering caused by their savagery. And they are being every bit as savage as I ever imagined they would be, and maybe even a little bit more so. But I did like something else you said. You talked about being in the midst of an intergenerational struggle. And that, you know, the reality is, and this is hard for Americans to understand and hard for us to get, your next line is, we're not going to be here to see the future that we're building, and that we're actually just working for our children. And that's kind of a hard concept, because everybody I talk to seems to be focused on the here and now and not really thinking about down the road, because, you know, that's what the Hunger Games gets us. I got to survive today. I can't think about tomorrow.
19: That's exactly right. Isolation and the feeling of powerlessness leads to hopelessness and nihilism. And what this is the part that I spend a lot of time on in my second level talk. So with the people who are really nerdy about how messaging works. Advertisers. So this is not just like, you can read the books that advertisers use, right? This is Sigmund Freud.

0: make you happy. Ideologues do the same thing. Turn off the part of your brain that's worried, that can get sad at the state of the world, at the plight of other people. It's how people can become so heartless, is because they are just offloading their executive function to someone else. That is the trick of tyranny, is that everyday people are very susceptible to propaganda, to fear, to bullying, and especially to isolation. So now we're up against algorithmic isolation. We're up against all sorts of tech that's aimed at making us feel alone and powerless, so that someone can come in like Donald Trump and say, only I can fix this. Only I can fix what you feel bad. And that's the trick of tyrants. And so what we do is expose the incompetence, the greed of them, and people are starting to get that.
1: No, I hope so. Because look, you know, I recently had a conversation with a guy who heads up a religious group. And, you know, it's amazing to me that people who call themselves religious or Christians or, you know, whatever their faith is, would take, you know, Medicaid away from folks so they don't have health insurance, would take food away from children, would just gut social policy that makes people's lives better, all in the name of giving tax cuts to billionaires, and then justifying as well, they work hard. Or, you know, Jesus would want me to be rich, or some other nonsense that we keep hearing. So it's weird to me that especially people who follow the book would tell me all of these things that just aren't there.
0: Yeah, and, you know, if we want to get biblical, what you're also looking at is the cult of Baal, right? This is sacrificing children for the perceived benefit of the adults, right? So the concept that they're talking about, though, is stealing their children's future so that they can live in the here and now in whatever, you know, wealth and comfort and perversions they want. And that's what we're up against. We're up against a billionaire class who is evil, and they don't believe in the future. And so the way you fight against that is by believing in the future, is by fighting for the future. And it is hard. You do have to have some level of ability to understand that we are all going to die, and that we don't know why we're here. But you do know that it feels good when you do good. You do know that you want your children to have a better world, a better life. And so understanding that helps you then look down the chain of history and realize that I'm picking up the work of people who've understand that kernel of humanity, and they've passed the torch to me, and I'm going to do my part. And like MLK said, he talked about being the Joshua generation that did not get to the promised land, but could see it. He knew that the state and the forces of racism were probably certainly going to do what they did, which was kill him. Yeah. But he still fought, and he still built a future that's better, because he understood that the future doesn't end with him. The future didn't end with him. The future doesn't end with you. There is a future, and it's worth fighting for.
1: No, look, I say this all the time. You know, I want to hand off to my children something better than what I received. I want this country to be the best place it can be, worth inheriting, if you will. And what I see happening, I don't know that I'm going to be able at the end of my time to go peacefully in the knowledge that I've handed them something worth inheriting, because I look at the policies coming out of this administration. I think of the kind of power and control that corporate interests and the very extraordinarily wealthy have. And as you've pointed out, evil, I don't know that I'm going to, I don't know that I'm going to go into that good night restfully.
0: Well, luckily, rage, right? We're doing biblical and classical references here. It's also okay to understand that there are periods where things get really bad, really quickly. And if you live through those times, that's when it's most important to find that solidarity, to do what we can to fight against the hopelessness. And hopelessness is, was it worth it? Was it worth it? Why wouldn't I just follow the greedy few and

0: under their umbrella of protection, turn off my brain. And I'll tell you why. It's because doing good feels good. It's because when you look at history, you understand that we are part of an intergenerational struggle that never ends. And when you get into that, when you enter that struggle with that understanding, the feeling of hope of being part of something bigger than yourself can block out all of that other propaganda. It gives you a North Star that you can focus on and understand that what I'm doing today is worthwhile. What I'm doing today, you might not even understand who you're giving hope to. You don't know. But the point is, we keep trying, we keep working, and that's how we move forward. Yeah. Because the burnout or giving up, you don't have to work all the time. I also say it's a relay race. It's not a sprint. It's not a marathon. It's a relay race. So you do what you can. Take the baton when it's passed to you. Hand it off when you need to. But do what you can, because it will give you a sense of hope and power that then you can envision a future where everyone has healthcare. And then you're like, that's not even that hard, right? And then you can envision a future where everyone has access to a great education. That's not even that hard, right? The things that we're asking for are not difficult to achieve as long as the people remember all power comes from the people. All wealth is created by labor.
1: Yeah. And to sum up what you said, you know, I mean, from the radical self-interest part that I come from, you know, when my great-grandchildren look back, will they look at me positively, or will they look at me with disdain and hatred for what they've been saddled with? And I think from that perspective, I think we do want to do good. I do want the generations down the road to look back, as I do to my grandparents, and go, you built something that was handed down that made lives better. You know, we've kind of ruined some of that, but there's an opportunity. And you've talked about healthcare. Recently you were in an event with AOC to guarantee healthcare for everyone, which I don't think should be that hard, since we're already paying for it. We're just not getting it.
0: Yeah, it was actually a Democratic caucus-wide event. And there were many members of Congress there. AOC, Congresswoman Ocasio-Cortez is the co-chair of the health working group. Congresswoman Terry Sewell is the other co-chair. A lot of other members who are involved. And it was really heartening, Rick. I went into it and I wasn't sure, because the Democratic caucus is very broad. I don't agree with everyone. But where in this room, there was a lot of in array. Right. It was all the like, yeah, hey, we have the worst maternal mortality in the developed nations. We can end that. Right. Yes. Hospitals, nursing homes are closing. We have a non-existent long-term care system. We can change that. And it was, you know, there was a lot of in the weeds policy stuff. Yeah. I took the moment to just remind people of the New Deal, that yes, we're in the middle and the midst of all this adversity and this disaster caused by Republicans ripping $1 trillion away from Medicaid and healthcare. We're in the middle of a disaster. We can't just fix the disaster, though. The New Deal wasn't just about the acute problem of the day. It was to build a system to prevent that from happening again. And it worked. It worked for 90 years. That's why the billionaires hate it. They hate things that work. But we are in a moment. And what we have to do is not just say, hey, let's just reverse what Donald Trump did and get back to where we were right before he took it. No, because that wasn't good enough. That's what laid the groundwork for Donald Trump to come in.
1: That's how we
0: got
1: here. We have
0: to create a country that's so great and awesome and kind and works for working people, that no tyrant can come in with their excuse, because people understand their power. They realize that they're part of something, and they're, you know, we can't promise happiness to people, but being part of, we can pursue it. That's exactly right. We can pursue it. We can pursue it. And that's what we have to do. Turn towards that future and not away from it.
1: So last question I've got for you, because you're in the room with these folks. I've been saying if Democrats don't come with a very bold, visionary platform with healthcare, with an increased minimum wage, with strengthened unions, which now we're hearing from the right is communism, evidently. But if they don't come out with policies and stand behind them that are going to make people's lives better, winning in November isn't going to matter because they're just going to give it away in 28. Are you getting the sense that they kind of get that?
0: I do. I get the sense that, you know, I work here in D.C. So it's going to be a struggle. It's not going to be like a straight shot. But building towards 2028, which is when I think you have to build towards that big transformative vision. The midterms are going to give us the launching pad for that. So I do think because of just the fact that Donald Trump will still be president, the Democrats are going to put out a vision. They're going to put out, you know, what's going to happen in the first hour, the first 100 days, the first year. And they're going to have legislative goals. But they're also going to use the other powers of Congress, oversight and investigation, to really dig into the criminality and all of the wrongdoings of the Trump administration and his cronies. And I think that that is going to be an incredibly important part of understanding that Democrats will get this big vision, right? What people are so sick of is the Republicans do terrible things. Democrats come in office and no one's held accountable. Donald Trump wasn't held accountable. That's why he's back. And so accountability.
1: And not only that, and only half measures to get what was done. So we've continually moved in the wrong direction for too long. And you're absolutely right. I want perp walks.
0: Exactly. And that's what it's going to take to break the chains of the propaganda false reality that people have been fed because they're scared of these bullies. But we have to show them that these bullies are just cowards and the law that we create, that humans create, we have to hold them accountable.
1: Amen.
0: And if something is standing in the way, we can change it because we have that power. It's all within us. And when we're organized, we can build the future that we want.
1: There you go. Alex, as always, amazing stuff. I appreciate the time. Hope folks will check out socialsecurityworks.org. Alex Lawson, thanks again.
0: Thanks, Rick.
1: Want to hear your thoughts. You agree? You like that? Or, you know, because I've been getting a lot of, you call me, you want health care. You call me, you want a minimum wage increase. I want to hear your thoughts. Rick at TheRickSmithShow.com. Angry, ugly hate mail to the top. Back after this.
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6: Quote, he said it's new U.S. territory. It's the Strait of Hormuz is new U.S. territory. I don't know if this is related, but today it turned green and the bottom is peeling.
5: Ah. Well, that explains a few things. This is your Green News Report. Okay, Desi Doyen, just a brutal video out of Nepal, this flooding. I just, it's
7: It's
5: I have no words. Yeah. What do you got for us?
7: Hundreds of people are confirmed killed and several hundred more are missing after catastrophic flash flooding in the Kathmandu region of the Himalayas. Preliminary assessments indicate an ice avalanche from a high altitude glacier sent a torrent of water, mud and debris into the valley below that engulfed villages and multi-story buildings in seconds. Scientists say rising global temperatures may have accelerated the glacier's collapse. The same region suffered a similar catastrophic flood a year ago in a different Himalayan valley, also linked to melting glaciers, destabilizing high mountain walls. Scientists say the fast-warming Himalayas are a danger zone for glacier melt as the planet heats up. The rate of ice loss from Himalayan glaciers has more than doubled since 2001 due to man-made climate change. Here in the U.S., our summer of fires continues, this time in North Texas, with the fast-moving Ross Fire. It doubled in size in just hours, forcing evacuations and school closures in two rural counties west of Fort Worth. The fire burned 125 square miles in a single day, fueled by high winds and extremely hot and dry conditions. Numerous studies show that climate change, driven by humanity's burning of fossil fuels, is increasing the occurrence of fire weather conditions across the United States.
5: It has been a brutal summer, and it doesn't look like it's going to stop anytime soon.
7: No, it doesn't. In science, the world's oceans this week hit their hottest temperature ever recorded. That's according to Europe's climate service Copernicus.
5: Great.
7: Driven by human-caused climate change and intensified by a fast-approaching supersized El Nino event. The oceans absorb about 90% of the excess heat trapped by humanity's burning of fossil fuels. Setting a new ocean heat record in August is very unusual because global sea temperatures normally peak in March and April. Nearly half of the world's ocean area is currently experiencing a marine heat wave, which harms coral reefs, marine life, and the ocean food supply and fuels extreme weather events. Here's study co-author Dr. Samantha Burgess.
8: There's a huge number of reasons why people should be worried about a warmer ocean. The reality is we need to get to net zero as quickly as possible, and our climate will continue to warm as long as we continue to emit fossil fuels into the atmosphere.
5: Oh, I don't need any additional reasons to worry. I'm worried. Then again, I pay attention to the signs.
7: But there is some better news.
5: Good.
7: Balcony Solar is really taking off. That's small, off-the-shelf plug-in solar systems that consumers can install in backyards and on apartment balconies to offset soaring electricity costs. This week, California lawmakers passed laws allowing residents to install balcony solar without first obtaining their utility's permission or paying expensive fees.
5: Well, duh.
7: However, the state's largest utility, privately owned Pacific Gas and Electric, successfully lobbied to sunset the law in just 4 years.
5: Oh, right. Whatever.
7: Finally, a new study shows that local clean air zones are saving children's lungs. Back in 2019, London enacted a pollution fee for older polluting vehicles entering the city. The researchers of the study were, quote, stunned by how quickly young school children's stunted lungs began to recover, grow, and improve. They call it the strongest evidence yet that local clean air zones work to reverse some of the harm caused by pollution exposure during childhood when kids' lungs are the most vulnerable.
5: For much more on all of these stories and the ones we couldn't get to today, check out our website at greennews.bradblog.com. We are off next week until after the Labor Day holiday. Hope you'll all stay safe and somehow cool out there. We'll be back thereafter. Until then, I'm Brad Friedman.
7: And I'm Desi Doyen.
5: And this has been your Green News Report.
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0: he beat the rap because he was no longer president, and Republicans in Congress, even though 10 of them, 10 senators, did vote for impeachment, they thought, well, he's just going to go away, and he didn't.
1: Oh, George Conway. Oh. Yes, checking your phone just to see. fill in the thought bubble. Okay, hey, she'll fill in the thought bubble. Look who's here. JoJo from Jers is described as mom, Jersey, Dem, news junkie, Lebanese, hothead, geek. Everything we love, all rolled into one human. JoJo from Jers, Twitter rock stars here.
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2: We need JoJo, her insights.
1: JoJo. Oh, yeah, there are. We can have nice things. There is still good in the world. Good morning, JoJo from Jers.
4: My beautiful stuff. I love the way you just casually dropped my girlfriend a few seconds.
5: Right.
1: okay. We were discussing, because I'm begging you to come to my birthday party. We're discussing ticket prices because of Donald Trump and the tariffs and the Iran war. I was like $500-$600 to San Francisco from LA. It's crazy.
4: That is absolutely insane. But I don't know if you know this. We won the war on day one.
1: Oh, did we?
4: Six months ago.
1: Forgot about that. Oh, yes. U.S. just struck Iran for the first time in a month. So that's going well, I guess. They were because he said all the mines are gone in the Strait of Hormuz, and their allies are like, no, they are not all gone.
4: No.
1: Okay. Oh, where was I? Yes, thank you for your, you said Donald Trump needs to keep Dolly Parton's good name out of his stupid mouth. Thank you. I'm just, I don't know why I think we're all so fragile. Dolly's death really, just, I think, hit a lot of us hard because she's just, you know, she's the best of us. And he is the absolute worst of everything.
4: And the fact that she's spent her entire career avoiding really politicizing herself and didn't take a picture with him when he's got many with Jeffrey Epstein, by the way.
1: Yes.
4: But she was very, I'm sure, deliberate about that. And then he waits until she dies and posts a fake one where she can't correct the record. It's just more grab him by the you-know-what. It's really just abuse.
1: It's rapiness. It's just everything he does is rapey. I was talking about how he put the medal on that NASA woman who refused to hug him or shake his hand, but he just kept touching her.
4: Right.
1: And she just, like, God bless her, just sort of endured it.
4: Yeah, they looked like they were, I mean, the slow blinking going on behind him.
1: Yeah.
4: Like, these are scientists, and, you know, these are people who believe in facts and the truth and, you know, gravity and that Earth is round. having to listen to him, you know, go on and on about nonsense. I mean, God bless them.
1: Yeah. No, I know, but thank God people are finally like, there was not a laugh, a cheer, a sound. It was just, but the looks on their faces, you're right, just said it all, that I think people really had enough of his, you know.
5: Crap.
1: Yes. Thank you.
4: And what he said about the astronaut whose wife, they named a crater after her, after she passed away from cancer, when he said, I'd like somebody to name something like that after me, to diminish her death that way. And it was so grotesque. It was truly grotesque.
1: Yes, you also all caps, hey, Donald Trump, keep your name off Dory Miller's ship. The fact that they would take a war hero's name off a ship and put a draft dodger's name on it, it just tells you everything about where we are right now.
4: Well, and, you know, this is a black man, right? This is a black man who had to endure a segregated military and wasn't allowed to learn to use the weapon he went up to fire because the person who was supposed to be firing it was in unable to. A true hero, but he's a black man. Yeah. And so they can erase him. They can erase his name from an aircraft carrier.
1: Yeah. I love how succinct you're getting on social media. You just said, it's still Lake Ontario, you fat orange... It's just, I, with all of the atrocities going on, it's just that stupid AI of him ripping the sign out and putting the Lake America sign up and then doing his double handy J dance. And you're just like, oh, God, just can we have one day? Can we have a day of peace?
4: Steph, I could dye my hair so blonde that they could see me from the space station. It still wouldn't make me a natural blonde. It doesn't matter if I go around telling you to call me Goldilocks for the rest of time. I'm still, the curtains still don't match the drapes, okay? It's still Lake Ontario, no matter what.
1: That's what everyone at the DNC told us. Hey, I don't know.
4: You, what do you mean? You found out that for yourself.
3: Oh, my God.
1: She'd give me credit I don't deserve. Don't I wish? Anyway. yeah, you wrote a whole great piece about how your brother always said he was Italian. And you're like, nope, we're Lebanese and Irish. But okay, if you say you are, right?
4: Did. He was like, I'm Italian. He would wear, you know, his members only jacket, zip low, the Dracar Noir. You could smell him coming up the street.
1: And the gold horn.
4: Yes. I was like, wait.
1: Are we Italian?
4: But in your hummus and be quiet.
1: Because that was cool to be, Bensonhurst and stuff.
4: Exactly.
1: Yeah. Yeah, you said Lake America goes hard if you're stupid. Someone take Grandpa's Sharpie away. How many more of these are we going to have to endure in the Oval Office where you're like, oh, is he doing something finally about prices or about it? You're just like, no, he's just doing another, with his Sharpie.
4: How dumb do you have to be? Like, I lost my job. My salad is giving me explosive diarrhea. My blueberries might kill me. My wife can't go to the OB. There's a data center in my backyard. But hey, it's Lake Ontario now, so we're doing all right.
1: Yes, you said that. We're in a new foreign war we can't get ourselves out of. Inflation's going up, jobs going down, gas $5 a gallon, measles are back. Lettuce gives us the poops. And we're flooding the market with mystery meat. It's not Lake Ontario, so woo! Yeah, I don't.
4: America.
1: Uh-huh. America, am I right? Yeah, okay. MAGA. Okay.
4: Try harder, Libs. I'm so owned, Steph. I'm so owned.
1: I am an owned snowflake, let me tell you what. All right, so let's talk about, because I was at a party yesterday and I keep, like, I swear I can't, like, I don't know if you can keep your professional and, like, social lives separate, but I can't. Like, two people who knew who I was, like, glommed on me and we just started talking about how much we hate Trump.
4: Yeah.
3: That happens to me at parties, too, as soon as they figure out who I am. Yes. It's like, all they want to talk about is politics. And I'm like, I just want some dip.
1: I know.
4: Yep. Yeah.
1: Dip. We're talking to the people who go, oh, I'm not into politics. I don't play a ton of politics. I'm like, he puts it in children. How is that political? But it does. It becomes, we keep saying it, an existential crisis. And so I wonder where you come down on, here's Roland Martin, this whole, Democratic infighting, this one about Hakeem Jeffries.
5: If Democrats don't win the House, Jeffries will not be Speaker. And no other Democrat will be Speaker. So how about all you Democrats, liberals, progressive, and others, seriously, shut the f*** up and focus on what's in front of you, and that's called winning. Because right. If you don't win, you don't have power.
1: Yeah. Well, and we had the Hassan Piker conversation earlier. It's like, no, do I agree with every single person, every single thing, every single person on our side says no, but who cares? Right? Like, Ruth Pundit wrote that almost everyone on their side says something completely egregious every single day, right?
4: I didn't tweet about Hassan Piker, and I agree with Roland. 100% agree with him. Let's keep our eyes on the prize. I have friends in the space who are like, let's do a live about Hakeem Jeffries. Let's not, because there's plenty of us to focus our fire on that the fascists are doing on the other side. We have concentration camps, folks. What are we doing clutching our pearls over something we didn't like that somebody said? Yeah. When we're putting that on a scale against what they're doing and what we're up against, I think it is an absolute waste of time. And this is the Veruca Salts. I always call them the Veruca Salts of our party. Like, I want it my way and I want it now. It has to be exactly how I like it. Stop it. Focus. We have to come together. I don't like Hassan Piker. I don't like most of the things he says, but I don't tweet about him because I'm not taking up, not taking up my time and energy because I'm busy focusing on fighting against what all of us should be able to agree on.
1: And, Joe, when we were at the DNC, I got to talk to Hakeem Jeffries. I've always liked him. I liked his speech there. I was like, I think people too tend to get more cautious when they get into leadership. And I don't like some of the things he said recently, but you're absolutely right. Unless you want a Speaker Mike Johnson again, you know, we can have that fight later. It's not going to happen now, you know. So here, have some Cajun. Won't you have some spicy Cajun?
6: That thing that Senator Schumer and presumptive Speaker Jeffries need to understand is that every Democrat in the country thinks these people are a pile of treasonous felons. And if you treat them as anything other than a pack of treasonous felons, Democrats are not going to like it. And they're going to separate from you. These are rotten-ass people who don't give a about the United States. And we're not looking for backdoor deals with them at all. We don't give a about them.
1: I don't disagree with anything James Carville just said there.
3: I agree with both Roland Martin and James Carville.
1: Yeah. I mean, but again, Joe, we got to get our country back. That's going to be a fight later. Make it, you know, known to your congressperson what, you know, who you want in leadership. And that I think, you know, and again, we don't know what happened in this meeting. I don't like the smell of it either, you know.
4: Right.
1: But go ahead. Yeah.
4: How many times do we have to do this and learn the same lesson? Because this is how we ended up with Donald Trump back in the Oval Office, because we had people who were too precious, who couldn't say, you know what? The larger victory here is what matters most, so we can have these discussions and debates on the other side of this. Because if we don't, if we put people like this back in office, there's not going to be an opportunity to do that. And what happened? Things are much worse in every way, including the things that those people said that were a red line for them when it came to a woman with a laugh they didn't like, or a woman who wasn't 100% aligned with them on every policy. Again, you're not marrying these politicians. You're not having their babies, okay?
1: Yeah.
4: This is not the rest of your life that you're going to be shackled to. If you make the wrong decision, you may never get a chance to advocate and fight for and actually achieve your objectives.
1: Yeah. Hear. And on the other side, I don't know why we were very Jesus-y on this morning's show, because we were talking about evangelicals claiming Dolly Parton, et cetera, and talked to Shelley Wright about. Their side is a cult. Someone posted this. Eric Trump says they're saving Christianity and saving God. Imagine the arrogance required to believe that God himself needed the Trump family to come to the rescue. Christianity survived 2,000 years of empires, wars, and persecution. But apparently its real savior was a billionaire's son at a political event. This isn't faith. It's a political cult wrapping itself in Christianity and installing the Trump family as its messiah. It is creepy, the people that are still left in this cult.
4: They believe what they want to believe, and they'll bend themselves and contort themselves into whatever shapes they need to in order to accommodate that belief. But I mean, let's just talk about God picking Trump. I mean, if God really picked Donald Trump to be his savior, would he have made him look like he fell asleep in a bowl of spaghetti sauce? You know what I mean?
1: You can never get that out of that Tupperware. Do not.
4: No, you can't. You cannot. I mean, he looks like a wet sock filled with pork fat. I mean, God, this is the representative that God's going to send on his behalf. By the way, after visiting upon him the worst pandemic in our lifetimes, you know, after all of the suffering that our country and the rest of the world has endured, this is the ambassador for God?
1: Yeah.
4: This guy who looks like he's shellacked with deck stain? I don't think so.
1: And the wrong shade, can I just say? Whatever shade that is. Was incorrect.
4: Talking about drapes and curtains.
1: We've been talking about, well, you were, because I know you didn't take you long to get to explosive diarrhea, because, you know. But our friend Miles Taylor said Trump said he was draining the swamp and fired 3,000 people at the CDC, 3,500 at the FDA, 11,000 food safety officials, now 160 plus food recalls, 24,006, 740 hospitalized, and several dead. The corruption is killing us, literally.
4: Yeah.
1: I mean, they just, what do we say? They fired all of the people that were studying cyclospora. So good luck, all y'alls.
4: Well, and it's all part of Project 2025, right? I mean, all of this, the food insecurity, the lack of safety, regulations, oversight. I mean, there's warnings of a food shortage, a global food shortage coming in large measure thanks to Donald Trump's tariff war and this war in Iran that has made it impossible for our farmers to get fertilizer. I mean, this is all in Project 2025, and it's all also the playbook of authoritarians throughout the course of time.
1: Yeah.
4: We're going to be so busy trying to not die from our produce if we can even get it, that we're not going to be able to focus on what they're doing and the power grabs and the selling of our national parks and et cetera, et cetera. That's the whole objective.
1: Yeah. All our dreams have died. I thought you were a real blonde. All right. Well,
4: they'll remember, I'm Lebanese.
1: We have it for the hour.
3: That's right.
1: So see, there is good in the world. 21 minutes after the hour, this portion of the show brought to you by my Native Path Hydrate, because, listen, 40 miles ain't no party, ain't no disco, ain't no fooling around.
3: That's a lot of bike riding.
1: I'm telling you what, mister. 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
3: Native Hydrate.
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1: We do. JoJo from Jersey, just a big ball of fun.
2: Yep.
1: That's what I always say. JoJo, to our point about Democratic unity, etc., Chris Post, stop it with the stupid Jasmine Crockett bashing racist white people. Tyler Rico has said out loud Jasmine Crockett is helping him more than ever by supporting those down ballot races because people who go to vote on the down ballots she endorses will vote for him too. I think I heard her. Chief of staff brought him to an urban event yesterday or whatever. I mean, she did endorse him immediately. I hope she gets more full-throated in campaigns with him. But I mean, because I couldn't love her more. But yeah, I mean, we need all hands on deck. But you know, again, they're just looking for those cracks. Like, you know, who, you know, she endorsed him, but should she endorse him enough? You know, it's that kind of stuff.
3: Again, there's all these purity tests and hoops that you have to jump through. And I agree with you. I would prefer if it were more full-throated. I think that, to your point about all hands on deck right now, I think what we've seen in other races, Alex Vindman, in his race, he lost and gave his war chest to Andrew Dixon, Nixon. And the same thing happened with El Sayed and
1: Haley Stevens.
3: Yeah, exactly. And so, I mean, I think that Jasmine Crockett is a rock star, and she knows Texas better than anybody,
1: right,
3: and she knows the best way to get people to come out. But I would like, I personally would like to see, but I'm not going to focus on this,
1: right,
3: a little more of both. You know, I think that, I know she's busy, and I know it's hard, and Texas is a big state, but I think it would go very far to be a little more full-throated about her support, because we have to beat Ken Paxton, period.
1: Oh, absolutely. Jean posted, the cherry blossom trees hurt like the Rose Garden hurt, like the East Wing hurt, because that's the whole point. He is an abuser who needs to cause pain to feel powerful and in control. I mean, literally, people on social media crying about the cherry trees. I mean, and it's just, it's what it represents, right?
3: Yeah. Yeah, I mean, it's, again, when we talked about this at the top, this is all a predator's mentality. He just, grab them by the, you know, cherry blossom.
1: Against a court injunction. Against,
3: exactly.
1: I mean, we're in the defying court orders segment,
3: right,
1: for those of you that were waiting for that.
3: Yeah, and it's the same thing with the Kennedy Center, where he slapped his name on a president who was assassinated, his memorial, and refuses to unveil the facade without his name on it, and will tear the building down.
1: Yeah, exactly, if he can't have it. Yeah. Total abuser behavior. 29 minutes after the hour, more JoJo.
4: I'm Rick Smith, and this...
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2: 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Greenberg said one story in particular captures what's wrong with medical debt in America. It involves a patient who was sued by Johns Hopkins Hospital.
4: There's a woman named Lakeisha Spence who was featured in the Baltimore Sun article, and she lives very close to Hopkins. She learned that her bank account and paychecks were placed on a legal hold by a law firm that was representing Johns Hopkins, over $5,000 in unpaid medical bills. So that's a tiny amount. She works as a security guard for $15 an hour. And she checked her account. She thought she had $152 in it. So you can imagine this is a person of very limited means. And she found out that the law firm had taken all of her money from the account, and now she was facing bankruptcy.
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0: Trump is his own best spokesperson. He speaks every single day directly to the American people, which is such a blessing. We've never had a president that's as transparent as him. He even picks up the call, picks up the phone, calls up reporters himself and talks to them. And so, you know, just being an enforcer of his message and what he thinks and really understanding his thinking and relaying that honestly and accurately to the American public is the key part of the job.
1: Oh, hey, girl. KKK Caroline. Love it. Oh, my gosh. Trying to out Natalie. Okay.
2: Okay. Can I just say, I mentioned the cherry trees. Someone said, yeah, it's all important, but the cherry trees, wild horses, renaming the lakes, all feel like major distractions from the Epstein files. Someone posted, today I wept for the cherry trees. The historical trees were cut down against court orders to make way for an expansion of a golf course. Yes, it was him. He did it. He ruins everything he touches, and I can't take it anymore. It's all too much. The roses, the buildings, the trees, the national parks. I feel like I need to throw up, and there is nothing I can do about it. So today I wept for the cherry trees. How am I going to psychologically survive this 10-year period? It's going to be written about in the history books, isn't it?
3: Collective trauma is being inflicted on all of us, and in its own way, it's uniting, because at least we're not crazy, and we don't think that we're imagining that it's every day is this new crisis that you couldn't have imagined before. But it's just, it's also endlessly cruel. I think that's what it is, and while that can be isolating, I think that the opposite is actually happening here, where it's bringing people together because we are going through this collective trauma.
2: Well, that's why I think there was such a collective mourning of Dolly Parton and people wanting to sort of wallow in her goodness for a minute. This one I did earlier, I was like, is this real? Yes. RFK Jr. complains people in hospice aren't dying quick enough and therefore it costs too much money. We say almost every day that cruelty is the point. Donald is pressuring the National Park Service to allow him to sell part of Yosemite to a real estate developer who happens to be a major Trump donor. There is no low for this guy. I mean, okay. And then you try to look for slivers of light, the Native Americans trying to save the horses, the elephants trying to save people in Nepal because we sent like 2 cents to help, right?
3: Yeah, but we have $25 million to blow on the reflecting pool.
4: Right.
3: We have tens of millions of dollars for a redo of a helipad that every other president has done without somehow. We have all of this money, and yet he went all the way to the Supreme Court to make sure that hungry kids couldn't eat. You know, the cruelty is the point. And the thing is, we have to remember all of this. Like, we can't let collective amnesia settle in again like it did after the first season of this disastrous dumpster fire. We have to remember the most horrible things that were done so that we don't repeat these mistakes or let anyone ever repeat them again.
2: Yeah. This is what I'm saying. I feel people, I'm sure you do on social media as much as you're on, just searching for the light, you know? Someone else said, Ruby said, my prayers are going out to the wonderful indigenous people who are helping our wild horses survive this mass slaughter that the government is doing. We were talking about these people at NASA, God bless them. Trump is speaking to complete silence at the NASA Center. Not a single person is applauding or reacting to anything that he says during his brazenly partisan speech. Kara Swisher said, we are now fully in the STFU. No, really, STFU is because we can't even give our period of national relationship with Trump is just... I feel that. You even see, what was the clip we played last week when they interview these Trump voters, Jojo, and they're like, do you have a message that you like to say directly to Donald Trump? And he said, yeah, you. It was a Trump voter, a three-time Trump voter, right?
3: Yeah.
2: I mean,
3: the veil is down, right? The facade, if ever there really was one, that he cared about anybody, that he cared about them, has certainly waned, to say the very least, because he's not even trying to pretend anymore. You know what I mean? Yeah. It's all the Epstein class and the oligarchy and for the rest of the plebs, including and especially those who voted for him, he doesn't care. Yeah. And so finally, I mean, how many times do you have to stick your hand in that fire? But finally, they're like, oh, wait a minute, the leopard's going to eat my face? Nobody told me that. Yeah. Well, we did.
2: Yeah. Oh, by the way, Francesca Ramsey wants to come on the show. She did the amazing Leopard song. We got to have her get her on. Yeah, a lot of it. It's a face buffet for the Leopards these days. Ron Filipowski said, has any president ever had a 29% approval rating? If not, that could be another record for the way things are going. I've seen one poll least at 31. I know on a lot of specific issues he's in the 20s. I mean,
3: yeah,
2: but that's why. To your point, Joe, Sean Bartley also said, I'm begging Democrats to understand that we have to stop fascism, and that personally I don't like the Democrat who won the primary. It cannot coexist. You either believe the stakes are that high or you don't.
3: That's it, absolutely. I mean, we have so much material to work with, sadly, but I mean, when you're killing American citizens on our streets for peaceful protesting, when you're, you know, deporting children, etc., I mean, where does it stop? You have to focus on that stuff. And I just saw Harry Anton said that there's been a 45-point swing over the past 4 years towards Democrats on inflation, which was one of his key issues. Somebody sent me a video of him campaigning, and he said, if prices don't come down within the first 6 months or something, you can be very mad at me. Oh, yeah. Well, newsflash.
2: Yeah. Yeah. And by the way, Joe, that's time we take that issue back forever, because you can look at a graph going back 11 billion years, and Republicans always wreck the economy and Democrats always save it. So it's about time we grab that issue back and keep it, because it's.
3: Yeah.
2: I was saying, speaking of the midterms, is it me or do they have the most spectacularly bad roster of candidates I've ever seen? This one, someone posted, Ken Paxton and Greg Abbott gave a GOP litigator 30 days in jail for molesting a little boy continuously over the course of years. But if they were to catch you with 1 gram of weed, you'd go to jail for over 180 days. Texans, you need to get out and vote against Greg Abbott and Ken Paxton. I mean, he's a crook. His own party impeached.
3: Exactly. And in Texas, if you're a doctor who helps a woman who is miscarrying have miscarriage care that results in, you know, the removal of the fetus from her body, you can go to jail for 100 years in Texas.
2: Yeah.
3: But Ken Paxton can let this guy walk in 30 days. I mean, the corruption is off the charts there. And Tallarico is a fantastic candidate.
2: Yeah.
3: But you're right about their candidates. They're terrible. I mean, in Florida, Ashley Moody was involved in that scandal with the $10 million. That was just stolen for Casey. And Georgia, Ossoff is running against a white nationalist who's got friends in the KKK. I mean, they're making Dr. Oz look like he should have been president.
2: Yeah. And can I ask you something as a straight lady? You, not me. These Ossoff attacks, like, we call him Hotticus Finch around here, because is it me? He's hot. Like, you know, the ladies love Cool J. The ladies love Senator My Boo. And I don't know. Their attacks don't even make sense. He doesn't look like Pee Wee Herman. Either. I guess the implication that he's gay or effeminate or something, you're like, yeah, that doesn't read at all.
3: Yeah, no, this is what I wrote. The man looks like Clark Kent, disappeared into the Pacific Northwest for 6 weeks, learned to bake bread, started composting recreationally, and came back with impossibly good posture and a working knowledge of municipal bond financing. he's hot. I mean, I'm sorry, but he's hot.
2: Yeah.
3: And it's okay. We need some good-looking young guys, you know?
2: Yeah.
3: And he's not just hot. He's also smart and cares about people and actually doing things for his constituents. I mean, I'm a fan. I'm a big fan.
2: Yeah, absolutely. So, by the way, you feel the cracks. So Caroline Sunshine was right, the spokesperson in the first Trump administration. But we played this audio, but she just said, right to Scott Jennings' face, I don't believe you had a 20-minute phone call with Mitch McConnell. How is he? Have you talked to him lately? I mean, was a Trumper, but just calling out, are you effing kidding me? Where is Mitch McConnell?
4: Hey, that'd be a great name for a blog.
2: Yeah, there you go. Yeah, exactly.
3: I'll have to write that one down. I mean, it's absurd. But it's also, it's a test run for what I expect they're going to try to do.
2: Oh, my God.
3: With Grandpa Sharpie, because someone please tell me how, the apparatus that is the United States Press, how they're not able to get to the bottom of this. The guy supposedly came back from the hospital and is now home and no one saw that.
2: Yeah, yeah. It's what? Crazy that he's on still taxpayer, you know, paid. Okay. Yeah. So we also, so did you see the AI photo of him, the sailors eating? He's, nobody eats as good as the troops. Right, the guy has six fingers, so it's clearly an AI photo. And we've seen the actual photos that the troops' families have posted of their disgusting, yeah, skimpy meals, right? And
3: yeah.
2: Oh, my God. Yeah, the burger is so big he needs six fingers to...
3: Just it made Ron DeSantis jealous because he was thinking about his pudding cups, but yeah.
2: But I just thought, Tom posted in retrospect, I'd forgotten, in September 2025, Pete Hegseth spent $6.9 million on lobster tails, $15.1 million on ribeye steaks, $2 million on Alaskan king crab, and $1 million on salmon. The United States pledged $500,000 to help Nepal, and we're practically starving our own sailors, right?
3: Yeah. I mean, one of them jumped overboard. He jumped overboard.
2: And they're disciplining him. They're disciplining him instead of getting him help. I mean, it's insane.
3: They're docking his pay. They're docking his pay because they're saying that his attempt to kill himself was malingering, was him trying to get out of work. You know, I don't know about you, Steph, but if I'm trying to, you know, not work for the day, I'm thinking jumping off of an aircraft carrier is the way to do it. Like, right. How else are you going to do it?
2: Yeah, exactly. One last one to your point. Trump had to create a creepy-ass AI photo of him and Dolly Parton because never in her life was she ever photographed near that mother. Here is a real photo of her with a president who was also a good human. That's her hugging Jimmy Carter. So, you know, and she refused the Presidential Medal of Freedom, what, twice from Trump?
3: Yeah.
2: So yep. Have you seen the AI of her beating the out of him? I enjoy that one more.
3: No. Oh, no. I would love to see that. Yeah. I'd like to see her use her bosom and just slap him across his saggy jowls.
2: Just slap him into oblivion? Yeah. All right. You mentioned Dr. Oz. This is the idiocy we're at this morning. Here we go.
5: I don't want anyone in America concerned inappropriately. We don't know exactly what happened in Pennsylvania yet. We don't know if these children died from measles or they had another condition that was already attacking them, and they just happened to get measles at the same time. We lived this during COVID.
2: Oh my God.
5: Erroneously attributed children dying to COVID when, in fact, they didn't die of COVID. They were dying, and they happened to have COVID in their system at that time.
2: God. Oh, my God. I'm having COVID PTSD from this idiocy of them trying to dismiss measles deaths.
3: Remember, this is the same Dr. Oz who said that he was okay with 2-3% of children dying from COVID-19 during the height of COVID. That's what he said. He was fine with that. You know, it's just, we'll just lose 2-3%. Whose kids? Whose kids are expendable? Who among us is like, oh, well, Johnny had to go for the cause?

0: were sick and ravaged with illness and disease, diseases we had eradicated.
1: Yeah.
0: Again, there's very little we're going to focus on that's going to seem superfluous to just surviving and keeping our kids alive.
2: All those clips are on tape. Bobby Kennedy in Amish country going, ah, the cure for measles is chicken soup. It's like, oh, God. I want out of the timeline. Okay, 47 minutes after the hour. Back with the remaining moments. JoJo from Jurors, our beloved.
3: She's your human fox blocker. It's the Stephanie Miller Show.
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0: It is the Stephanie Miller Show. I know you were saying Bruno Mars makes you happy. Me too. Okay, if you come to my birthday party, I'll sing that grenade song for you. Because I would catch a grenade for you.
1: Jump in front of a crane for you, Steph.
0: Yes.
1: I would put my hand on a blade for you.
0: Yeah, yeah. That seems unwise, but okay. So we mentioned Mitch McConnell. You know what it is, Joe? It's the arrogance they all have that they don't think they owe taxpayers or constituents anything, right? It's been 75 days since he's last been seen in public. Thursday, his team blatantly refused to provide a progress report. Yes, what is the progress of his deadness, one wonders? How much more dead is he now?
2: I think it's pretty advanced.
0: Yeah. It's an advanced case of deadness. Her spokesperson said she had nothing to add to the last statement, August 6th. It's like, I swear their midterm message is just you, right? Affordability's a hoax and, you know, F you.
1: And data centers are good because J.D. Vance was just asked and he's like, I think that people are making more out of this data center thing than I think data centers are fine. People like them. That's what they're going with. They're going with your groceries are actually not more expensive and you really like data centers because one thing we can all agree on is that we don't. But I'm going to tell you that you're wrong.
0: Yeah. And also, as we were saying, if you watch our show, Malcolm Nance said this first. It's another thing they're lying to us about. Iran had inflicted billions in damage to U.S. intel sites. The damage was more expensive than any direct that America's spy agencies have endured and will cost billions of dollars to repair. The Iranian strikes have forced Congress to find funds to restore the targeted facilities, prompt officials to weigh how to deploy personnel and intelligence resources in a region now facing heightened threat from Tehran's drone and missile arsenal, the one we defeated, you remember, on day one, as you mentioned. Iran's air attacks have also raised questions about why the Pentagon, the intelligence community, and the State Department were not better prepared to defend government facilities from drone and missile strikes. I mean, allies refute Trump's claim of the Strait is cleared of mines. I don't even think his base believes him that the Strait, he just keeps saying the Strait is open.
1: Yeah, this issue for the base. I mean, I've been on shows with other people who support him and have supported him who've said that this is the albatross around his neck that will ultimately be his undoing, which he doesn't care about. But the thing about what you were saying in terms of our intelligence apparatus is that we are so much less safe as a country for a long time. The damage that has been done is going to take the work of generations to repair. And again, I think part of that is by design, because then if something, God forbid, were to happen, then he would have the pretext for declaring a national emergency and suspending elections, et cetera, et cetera. I think he's leaving us vulnerable intentionally.
0: Yeah, I mean, the generals that's a reporting this morning, Joe, that they're telling him we can't sustain this and deal with any other threats in the world or to the homeland. The U.S. military is experiencing a beyond critical shortage of advanced missile interceptors in Europe, largely driven by Trump's war with Iran, raising concerns about vulnerabilities in NATO countries to a possible Russian attack. And meanwhile, this Russian puppet is sitting there going, oh, I think Russia's doing very well, actually. What did he say? They're behaving quite well. I'm like, in what world, right?
1: And he also said, oh, they do things to us, we do things to them. By the way, the things that they do to us is put 750 that we know of our troops in hospitals and 18 that we know of in flag-draped coffins. So that's what they do to us, so we're clear.
0: Yeah, yeah. Here's the other thing that I know there's like corruption story literally like a minute, but new financial disclosures laid out in Trump's investment accounts, trades in oil and natural gas companies during the Iran war. His accounts traded hundreds of thousands of dollars worth of shares of Chevron, ConocoPhillips, ExxonMobil, other oil and gas companies in the second quarter of 2026. As people keep saying, Joe, he's not going to end this war. They're making money. He and his sons and their drone companies and God knows what else.
1: Yeah, and he's helping the Saudis, too, with the Venezuelan oil that he's supposedly taking. He's going to have that refined by a company that is owned by the Saudis. The Saudis, the ones who were responsible in large measure for 9/11. What we're never supposed to forget that he's not going to the memorial of 9/11 in New York City because he's not getting to speak there.
0: Yeah.
1: Yeah.
0: So this Lake Ontario nonsense, first of all, I don't need anything, Canada. They're our second largest trading partner.
2: Right.
0: They're not just our biggest ally, best friend historically.
2: We need their lumber.
0: Yeah, he said, I revived, indeed saved the automobile business in America. No. That's because of what I've done with tariffs. One of the worst abuses is Canada. I don't want Canadian cars. I don't want Canadian parts. I don't want Canadian anything. I deal with the leadership of many countries.
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1: 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I'm Alex Wise.

0: what is possible to throw together in the age of social media and precarious labor is different than what was possible to throw together in the 1960s. And what kinds of outcomes can be generated by these mass movements is also different as well.
1: Have you gone to any of the No Kings marches in the last couple of years to connect with fellow American residents who are appalled by the current state of affairs? Or did you stay at home thinking that your participation wouldn't make a difference anyway? This week on Sea Change Radio, we hear from writer and journalist Vincent Bevins, the author of The Jakarta Method and If We Burn, to try to get a clearer understanding of mass protests in the 21st century. We look at the impact of January 6th, an event that took place after the publication of Bevins' books, compare protest movements in this country with those that took place around the world in the 2010s, and discuss how the internet and social media have changed the nature of protesting, for better and for worse.

0: I'm joined now on Sea Change Radio by Vincent Bevins. He is a foreign correspondent and an author. His books include The Jakarta Method and most recently If We Burn. He's also the editor of North South Notes. Vincent, welcome to Sea Change Radio.
1: Thank you for having me.
0: So your most recent book, If We Burn, The Mass Protest Decade and the Missing Revolution. I wanted to talk to you today about that book and how it relates to the U.S. Maybe you could first spell out an executive summary of If We Burn, and then we can relate it to where we are as a country here in the U.S.
1: So I worked as a foreign correspondent for a long time for U.S. newspapers, first in London. I was working for the Financial Times, then I worked in South America for the Los Angeles Times, then I worked in Indonesia for the Washington Post. My first book is about U.S.-backed mass murder of leftists or people accused of being leftists in the Cold War. And with If We Burn, I try to take a step back and write another history about the recent past that included some things that I lived through myself in the 2010s. So the book attempts to be the story of the 2010s globally, if we pay particular attention to mass protests and their consequences. And we certainly had big important protests in the 2010s in the United States. Occupy Wall Street at the beginning of the decade was very important for defining what happened in the US and then what happened elsewhere in the decade. But we didn't have the kind of protests that I chose to focus on in the book, which were the protests that became so large, they really became something else, that became so large that they either overthrew a government or forced fundamental changes in a given society because the people in power knew that something had to change, something had to give. So we don't have to go through all the cases, but just by way of explanation what that might have looked like, we're talking Egypt, Tahrir Square, Ukraine, Euromaidan 2013, repeated protests in places like Hong Kong and Chile. And I think it makes sense, or it made sense to me at the time, to write a history of the 2010s focused on mass protest, because so much of what we're living through geopolitically right now can still be considered the long consequences of some of those unexpected mass protests. This horrible war is still going on in Ukraine, and I think we can see it as the consequences of the response to Euromaidan in 2013. I think that what happened to Palestinians over the last few years wouldn't have happened if the so-called Arab Spring did not end the way that it did, and so on. Now, very quickly, the reason for that investigation was a set of circumstances that already appeared to be clear before I began working on the book, that despite the initial euphoria of so many of these mass protests in the 2010s, if you showed up a few years later, you found that things did not actually turn out the way that protesters expected. And in many cases, the protesters themselves would have said things actually got worse. Again, Egypt might be a good example. The Sisi dictatorship, often considered even worse than the Mubarak regime that it replaced. Now, the point of that book was to tell the story of those 10 to 12 cases so you could understand what happened in Ukraine, what were the sides of that protest, who ended up seizing power, and what were the consequences, and so on. But also to ask the protesters themselves, and this is perhaps the heart of the book, this is perhaps what a journalist brings to a book like this, because I'm not an expert in, let's say, Ukraine or Egypt. I did spend quite a lot of time in Brazil, but the heart of the book journalistically is probably these interviews in which I ask these protesters, what did you learn from this decade and what lessons would you pass on to a new generation, to a group of younger people that might think about participating in some sort of a political rupture, or might find that a political rupture lands on their doorsteps, that history comes knocking and they want to understand how best to get through it or how best to actually transform the world in the way that they seek to do so.
0: You mentioned Occupy Wall Street, but let's expand on the U.S. experience over the last several decades. Would you say that mass protests on the whole have become more effective or less effective in the age of cell phones and social media?
1: One of the starting points for the analysis of the 2010s is that, and this is not me, everybody knows this, everybody watched this happening over the last 40 years, that people are less connected than ever. People are increasingly in what might be called the neoliberal age. I think that's a good term, but you don't have to like the term. Since the 80s, since the end of the high point of union membership in the United States and everywhere around the world, as a result of the increasing precarity of labor, as a result of the increasing unpopularity of political parties. It's just an empirical fact that people are in less organizations than they were in the 60s or in the 70s. People are in less churches, they're in less political parties, they're in less unions, they're in less social movements. People are more isolated, atomized, they're less organized.
0: Which is kind of counterintuitive to what we assume, because everybody seems like they're connected because of the internet.
1: Well, right. So you're connected, but concretely you're sitting alone in your house looking at a screen, right? Like you're connected, but formal membership in organizations, membership in the kind of an organization that would have seemed the natural vehicle for social change in the era of the civil rights movement, right? Most people are not in those, and most people are not involved in unions or parties or even religious organizations.
0: So they don't have as much skin in the game, really.
1: So skin in the game is an interesting way to put it, because on the one hand, I would say people are sort of have more skin exposed to a game that somebody else is playing, if that makes sense. Like, we're feeling the consequences more, but we're increasingly disconnected from the types of organizations that used to force elites to pay attention or to force some kind of a change. So getting back just to 2010, it was already understood that people are less organized, they're in less organizations, they're more disconnected than they were, at least at a political level. But what happens in the age of social media, what happens as a result of that other type of connectedness that you've rightly pointed to, is that even as organization has gotten much more difficult, mobilization got easier. And so one of the things that we saw in the 2010s is that at a purely quantitative level, protests were more powerful than ever before. So in the 2010s, I don't know how exactly people are able to count this, but the people that are good at counting this come to the conclusion that in the 2010s, more people participated in mass protests than in any other point in human history, exceeding the previous record by the famous bout of contention in the 1960s. So I think the starting point for understanding what happens in the 2010s is organization has gotten harder than ever, and mobilization has gotten easier than ever. You can have people, you know, Turkish sociologist Zeynep Tufekci has this great insight where she talks about how some of the marches in the civil rights era took like 18 months to put together. You had to assemble all of these people into these large organizations. You had to print flyers. You had to make plans. You had to get everybody to understand that there would be a march at a certain time, get them agree to particular rules of engagement. In the 2010s now, you can see everybody at 11 a.m. can see a post online that really upsets them and be in the streets at 3 p.m. Now, they may not know each other. They may not have the same reasons for being in the streets as each other. They may not have the same ideas as to what they want to achieve from the protest. But if people are upset enough, it only takes 45 minutes to create a mass protest. If some shocking act of violence, often police violence, some kind of a very visible act of injustice is committed, mobilization can happen very quickly. So at a purely quantitative level, I wouldn't say that protests are less effective, full stop, but I would say that you need more people in the streets to make the same kind of impact you would have made previously. There were people that came up with some kind of numbers that, oh, once you get this amount of people in the streets, then some change has to come. And those numbers are all thrown out in the 2010s. You get huge amounts of people in certain parts of the world. And in some cases, you overthrow the government. And in some cases, the government just ignores it and says, well, let's see, what are you going to do? You're gonna go to battle with the army? You're gonna win a civil war against the police? Like, I dare you. So we have a shifting set of material circumstances in which it's the easiest thing to put together is a huge amount of people on the streets, and then it becomes very unclear very quickly how to use that power. But it is real power. What is possible to throw together in the age of social media and precarious labor is different than what was possible to throw together in the 1960s. And what kinds of outcomes can be generated by these mass movements is also different as well.

0: This is Alex Wise on Sea Change Radio, and I'm speaking to foreign correspondent and author Vincent Bevins. His latest book is If We Burn, The Mass Protest Decade and the Missing Revolution. So, Vincent, we were talking about the impact and frequency of these mass movements. Governments are able to view these mass movements in a new way that they weren't in the 60s and then the 1910s or whenever. But it seems like maybe the frequency of them has made the impact less powerful to these leaders. I'm thinking of Trump and Netanyahu. There's protests every day in Israel and the U.S., and they just seem fairly unbothered by them.
1: Yeah, I think that those two characters are good ones to point to when we start to think about what a protest really does, right? So a protest, I think, is always a communicative action first. It always says something. And when it gets larger, if it really imposes costs on a given government, if it makes it impossible for the economy to operate, if it makes it impossible to govern, then those are other things that the protest can do. But it's always primarily a communicative action. And if the message being delivered is one that the quote-unquote targets already know and don't care about, right? And I think it's built deeply into both the philosophies of both Donald Trump and Benjamin Netanyahu. Some people are always going to be against me. I don't care. If they know that and that message is delivered to them, they can simply ignore it.
0: And a subset of that is they control a lot of their media, so they're comfortable twisting it into whatever narrative they want.
1: Well, all leaders will seek to use whatever communicative tools at their disposal to tell their own story. But somebody like Netanyahu, was he surprised in late 2023 when huge amounts of people in the Arab world opposed what he was doing to Palestinians? Absolutely not. He knew it's built almost into his deep understanding of what Israel is supposed to be, that there will be opposition, right? And so in moments when a message is delivered to elites, and it can be delivered very effectively, in the case of protests against both Trump and Netanyahu, a lot of other things were achieved rather than just delivering a message to a person that might change their behavior. I think in protests that do not disrupt at a basic level society and force some change or force some concession, they can do things like bring people together so that they can create new connections and organize in different ways and act in different ways in the future. They can make it clear they can change political culture, right? I think this is a counterfactual, no one has any idea, but I think that current polling in the United States, and especially within the Democratic Party as to Israel, would probably not be the same if there had been no protests since 2023. And leaders, as callous as they may be, most leaders in a capitalist society care about economic growth, and most leaders in democracy care about winning elections. So changing public perception of a given phenomenon can be a really serious contribution. It can go both ways, though, right? I mean, you can imagine all kinds of quote-unquote protests that just make people disagree with you because their messages doesn't land. It alienates people. You have right-wing protests. You have fascist protests. Like, just by virtue of protesting is not like, it doesn't mean that you're going to bring people around to your way of thinking. Going back to the short history of what happens in the age of the internet, I think you saw an evolution on the part of the governments, of the elites, of the people in power. Because there was this moment, which is hard to remember now, but there was a moment back then, which is totally feels like it's from another universe, in which the first movers online were the users, and then the governments didn't know how to respond. They were reacting unexpectedly, hurriedly, not really knowing what to do with what was happening online and what was happening in the streets. Obviously, the internet, as important as it is, was a space that governments were going to figure out how to use. They were going to make sure that friendly oligarchs took control of online space. They were going to make sure that they were also out there influencing what's happening online. And it became clear that, oh, well, actually, the internet is a tool that not only protesters can use, but that repressive governments can use. It goes both ways. I think that changes the way that people view the power of a apparently spontaneous leaderless mass protest. It seemed like it could really get a lot done in 2011 and 2012. And I think people still believe that it's worth doing something like that when it is the thing that is easiest to do and when it is possible. But it works best when employed in conjunction with other tools, with other ways of trying to force the world to change or to force leaders to pay attention to you.
0: So we really haven't talked too much about the dynamic between violent and nonviolent protests. While I was reading this, I really wanted to get your insight into what it was like as an expert in this area to watch your own government create a violent protest against another branch of government, as what occurred on January 6th, 2025.
1: Yeah, I wrote something about January 6th at the time. And what struck me the most there's two things that I think stand out. First of all, I saw evidence of the things the United States used to do to other countries and still does to other countries being done to itself. So if you watch CNN on January 6th, people are saying, well, this is insane. We look like a banana republic. We look like the third world. We look like a South American country. And it's like, well, if you understand what actually was happening in all those South American countries, it was often the US actually doing it. So it's shocking, but not surprising that this could also happen at home, right? Like, this is kind of our own, the technologies we developed abroad being put to use here in the heart of the United States. Because if you want to use like South American terminology, this would have been considered like a self-coup attempt, right? So January 6th itself, I think, was a chaotic protest aimed at getting the legislature to sign off on a coup. They weren't going to carry out a coup themselves. Like, you know, running into buildings and smashing things up does not constitute a coup. They were trying to send a message themselves to lawmakers that they should back a coup. It was a chaotic, spontaneous protest. It wasn't a left-leaning protest like a lot of the ones at the beginning of the 2010s, but it was uncoordinated, messy, and consisted of a lot of individuals that didn't really have a lot of idea of what they were doing or who the other people in the protest were. Now, the question of violence versus nonviolence is one that comes up always in protests, and it always comes up as if it is the protesters that are deciding. Whereas I think it's better to think of the state as an actor, which is always, by its very nature, violent.
0: And that's why January 6th was such an anomaly, because there wasn't really any significant resistance from the state.
1: If you are opposing power, the police are supposed to defend a given order. They're supposed to defend property relations. They're supposed to defend the elites that are in power. Like, there's no serious empirical study of cops that would say that they defend you just as much if you live in a poor neighborhood than if you do it in a rich neighborhood, like, right? And so police, everybody, every protester knows, are way more likely to come after left-leaning protesters that are trying to change the social order than those that are trying to reinforce the social hierarchy. And so we saw this for sure in Brazil, a lot of the protests that I covered back down there, protests that were initially leftists or anarchists that were entering into fights with cops. Once the right took over the streets, the protesters were taking selfies with the cops and hugging the cops, and the cops were saying sort of thank you for standing up for the homeland. But in the context of the US, the choice to employ violence, I think there has been some theorists of this that think differently, but you do have to think, like, what is the ultimate arbiter of who's in power in any given territory? And that is the most armed and the most dangerous actor. In the United States, if we were to try to carry out some kind of a violent actual revolutionary movement, you would either have to, and this is one of those rules that applies everywhere, you would either have to convince the military to join your side, which is basically unthinkable if you're on the left, or you have to beat them in a civil war. And also very, very difficult to imagine when you're thinking about the US military, which is why in the US context, the protests that kind of defined what the word means for everybody else and imbued it with such power, the civil rights movements of the 1960s acted very carefully to speak to what they believed correctly, the sort of deep interests of most Americans, the deep beliefs and the deep interests of most regular citizens. They pointed to something and said, you're supposed to be against this. Aren't you against this? And it was in the interests of most Americans. Of course, there was a lot of people that opposed it. Most Americans, and ultimately even the Democratic Party, to say, I agree, we're supposed to be against that. You can do two things. You can point out the true interests of a given set of elites. And I think that's what happened, was what was so successful in the 1960s. And also there's all the international analysis of the 60s as well. The Democratic Party was aware that the Soviet Union was telling everybody around the world that the United States was a racist country, and the United States was having a very hard time proving them wrong. So it ended up being easy to point to some real interests in ending segregation. But another historic way of getting what you want is to change the interests of the people you're dealing with. And a strike is the most classic, is the easiest way to demonstrate this, right? So you're working at a factory. The owner cares about the production of widgets. You don't have to convince the owner that you're right and that you deserve more money. You just make it clear to him that if he doesn't give you more money, then he doesn't get any more widgets, right? Like he can hate that you're striking, but still come to the conclusion, oh, it's actually in my best interest. Like, this will cause me costs if I don't resolve it. And so more direct interventions can change the interests of the people you're trying to convince. Or, you know, and this is the, you know, it's, you love to believe this is possible, that you can avoid direct, possibly violent confrontations by pointing out what their interests already are.

0: This is Alex Wise on SeaChange Radio, and I'm speaking to foreign correspondent and author Vincent Bevins. So I live in San Francisco, and there's a march almost every day, it seems like, or every weekend. And I don't go to as many as I used to. I just don't feel like it's having as much an effect, but it's not having as much of an effect as it used to, or at least for me, it doesn't feel as significant. But my friends and family still go. And when I ask, like my wife, for example, she says, you know, it feels good to be surrounded by others who don't want to tolerate the status quo. So to those people who still want to go out and have their voices heard and their faces seen and to be counted among those who are not tolerating what's happening, what do you say to them? How are the mass protests, are they more important than ever? Is it more important than ever for people to go out there and march in the streets, or does it not matter as much anymore?
1: I think if you think that Trump and the people you're trying to target don't care at all that you're going there, but you also believe that by doing so, you form connections with other people that believe the same things as you, you build morale, you build capacity, you build the ability to work collectively in a truly effective manner, you can think of it more like a rally than a protest. And I don't say that in derisively at all. I mean, I don't live in the U.S. I haven't lived in the U.S. for a long time. My aunt was telling me how important it was for her to go to a few No Kings protests this year because, you know, you're at home, you're watching television. It seems like our entire half or two-thirds of the United States is being ignored. And then we're all out there in the streets. We see each other. We meet each other. We understand that actually we exist. We understand that what we're standing for. We think together. We talk together. We make connections together as to how we're going to act collectively in different ways in the future, whether it's an election, whether it's organizing, whether it's helping people out in more one-to-one ways. And I think that's incredibly valuable. It's just different than thinking of it as a protest that's going to have Trump to decide tomorrow that he's a feminist or whatever, because that's not going to happen. You know, it's not going to happen, which is why different strategies are on the table. So I think there's nothing wrong with having a giant show of force. I think there's nothing wrong with having giant events that are celebrations of civic culture and that allow people to come together in different ways and trade ideas and get to know each other. But to think that that's going to do it on its own, I think, is something we have to leave in the past if it was even there in the first place.
0: Well, you continue to write about these issues. North South Notes, you're the editor of that, and your books, The Jakarta Method and If We Burn. Vincent Bevins, thanks so much for being my guest on SeaChange Radio.
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0: You're listening to the American Democracy Minute, keeping your government by and for the people. A U.S. Postal Service whistleblower is warning that the new portal to be used to verify citizenship for mail-in voters risks catastrophic failure and could derail the midterms. The accusations were brought forward August 31st by U.S. Senator Richard Blumenthal. In a six-page letter to Postmaster General David Steiner, which included the USPS employees' revelations to Good Government Group Whistleblower Aid, Blumenthal said the new system, quote, will likely lead to chaos, confusion, and the inability of many Americans to have their vote counted, unquote. He demanded details about development of the portal, its testing, whether outside contractors were used, and a precise timeline. The timeline is critical since it appears that development continued after a federal court ordered an injunction suspending work on two parts of Trump's executive order. According to the employees' disclosure, the portal for states to upload their batches of mail-in voters, rushed in its development, may cause delays in delivery of ballots to eligible voters. Quote, as presently designed, if even one barcode on one single ballot in a bulk mailing of 10,000 ballots fails to properly scan during the verification process, the entire batch is rejected and sent back to the state, effectively stopping the ballots from being mailed to voters, unquote. We've linked to the letter and the whistleblower's disclosure at AmericanDemocracyMinute.org. I'm Brian Beal.
1: This is the Science Podcast for September 3rd, 2026. I'm Sarah Crespi. On this week's show, we look at the unexpected effects of climate change on two very different animals. First, a tick that transmits Crimean Congo hemorrhagic fever. We talk about that with international news correspondent Rich Stone. And then a frog that changes sex at elevated temperatures with researcher Veronica Bocconi.

0: Now we have Rich Stone, the senior international correspondent for our news team. He wrote this week about the rise of a deadly tick-borne virus in Europe. Hi, Rich. How are you doing?
1: Pretty good, Sarah. How are you?
0: Good. So you reported the story out of Kosovo. Why was that the place to be to talk about this virus that lives in a tick and infects people?
1: This tick and this disease have been a scourge of Eastern Europe for centuries, really. And it has really taken root in the Balkans, the Crimean Congo, hemorrhagic fever. And Kosovo, even though it's the newest country in Europe, it has some of the longest experience battling both the tick and the disease.
0: And this tick-borne disease is a hemorrhagic fever, which is pretty rare in Europe. We hear a lot about hemorrhagic fevers in kind of warmer areas, I guess you would say. And this is called Crimean Congo hemorrhagic fever because it's been found in two places and they combined it for this lovely name. Can you talk about the symptoms and how deadly it is?
1: It starts flu-like symptoms, then people with the severe disease can develop excessive bleeding and eventual death. The apparent mortality rate in Kosovo and some other Balkan countries, for example, is quite high, on the order of 20 to 25%.
0: When you say apparent, is that just because we don't really have a good denominator or like really solid data on how many cases there are?
1: That is what scientists are saying. The people who come down with severe illness are really the tip of the iceberg, that you're seeing a lot more transmission of the virus, but asymptomatic or very mild illness that doesn't get reported.
0: Are there treatments or vaccines for this disease?
1: No, vaccines are in development. Treatments are just palliative. And there's nothing that reliably is proven to work against this virus.
0: A place like Kosovo, where this is kind of an established disease, what do they see in a year or 5 years?
1: Recently, they've had very few cases. They've been lucky. There's been only a handful of cases reported in the past several years. And big outbreak 10 years ago was on the order of a few dozen severe cases, couple dozen deaths. That is the scale of the disease. But it's still worrisome. Worrisome because the fact that the tick seems to be making inroads throughout other parts of Europe.
0: The online version of the story has a very nice large picture of ticks, which I really don't like looking at. What do we know about these ticks as a vector for the disease?
1: Ticks are kind of nasty little creatures, right? I hate them too. I really dread going out in the forest and then having to look for ticks afterwards.
0: And pulling them off my dog.
1: Pulling them off your dog or whatever.
0: Yeah.
1: Getting bit by one and getting a meat allergy. I mean, it's like so many nightmare scenarios with ticks. I mean, they transmit a lot of different diseases. And these hyaloma ticks that spread Crimean Congo hemorrhagic fever, they are kind of scary little things. The researcher was telling me when they go out to the field, the hyaloma ticks are basically running after them. They're not like other ticks that wait in the vegetation.
0: Where you brush against them and they're like, hey, okay, I'll bite you.
1: Yeah, okay, yeah, you smell good. I'm going to jump on you. These ticks kind of chase after you. They can run hundreds of meters after a potential host.
0: I'm glad they're small.
1: They're big ticks.
0: Oh, they're big.
1: By tick standards, they're like 5 to 6 millimeters from snap to tail, although they probably don't have tails. But you know what I mean? They're pretty big.
0: You mentioned before that this is spreading across Europe. This is the concern anyway. So what are the signs that this is happening and what might be causing that movement or that spread?
1: There had been cases of Crimean Congo hemorrhagic fever in Spain and Portugal lately, including a few fatal cases. Portugal had its first fatal case in 2024. There had been hyaloma ticks positive for the virus in France that had just started a few years ago. There have been no cases reported as of yet. In the past, the ticks would spread via migratory birds primarily. They would latch onto birds and then they'd be spread throughout Europe, but the environmental conditions were not favorable for them to complete their life cycle in cooler countries, cooler climates. But climate change, warming, has essentially expanded the range, allowed the ticks to complete their life cycle in parts of Europe where they were not present before.
0: So back to Kosovo, where they have been established for so long, what have they figured out there about the best ways to track the virus or prevent the virus from spreading or taking hold and people getting infected?
1: Part of it's really simple, like don't pull ticks off with your bare hands, like a lot of farmer education,
0: I do that. I should not do that.
1: Yeah, I do that too. So it's like, well, maybe think twice about that now. Use plastic gloves. There's been, as in other parts of Europe and the world, more mechanization of farming in Kosovo, which actually reduces the number of people exposed to ticks that attach to livestock. Generally speaking, there's been great public education campaign, but then there's also well-established surveillance for ticks and for the virus in Kosovo. They go out every spring, surveillance campaigns, so they're able to track where the infected ticks are.
0: So they're looking for where the ticks are, if the ticks have virus in them?
1: Yes.
0: Are they also looking for people who have, this is something that came up during COVID, like whether or not you have antibodies to the disease?
1: Yeah, and they do some testing of people, and historically, people have had relatively high levels of antibodies to the virus, which supports the argument that the severe cases are really the tip of the iceberg for transmission.
0: We just know so little. It doesn't sound like we know what would make someone asymptomatic or whether or not having a lot of circulating virus in the ticks is really going to add up to more people getting it. So, you know, are those kind of the next steps to try to like figure out more about what would kind of push things into a more scary situation with more people getting infected?
1: The call to arms now is for Europe, broadly speaking, to step up its surveillance of ticks, not just hyalomma, but ticks carrying other viruses, trying to get out in front before human cases appear. One of the researchers I was talking to said the general mode of operation is to wait for a human case and then respond.
0: Right. And if it's severe enough to send you to the hospital, you're going to be in that like high fatality, scary zone.
1: Yeah. And while there may not be a large number of people infected now, you don't want it to develop into a bigger problem. So the call to arms is to really step up surveillance and try to get a much better sense of where infected ticks are, the distribution of the infected ticks.
0: Rich, thanks for talking. It's been fascinating as always.
1: Likewise, Sarah. Stay safe. Watch out for ticks.
0: I made it through the summer. Rich Doan is a senior international correspondent for News from Science. You can find a link to the story we discussed at science.org/podcast. Also out on the site this week, we have a feature story by news reporter Jeff Brainerd about the role of artificial intelligence in peer review. Are we ready for robot reviewers? From the commentary section, it's time for fall books. There is really too much in here that I could call out, but I will mention two books, and then please do go look for yourself. First, a quote from reviewer Taylor Winkleman. Paleontologist and science writer Riley Black clearly understands that good stories are the vehicles that bring people to science. Her new book, Tyrant Lizard Queen, closely follows a fictional female tyrannosaur, endearingly named Snaggletooth, inspired by a liberal interpretation of the fossil record and observations of modern animal behavior. This review makes the book look really appealing and a very interesting presentation of the environment and lifestyle of animals from that time. Second, Alex Davies' co-book The Destroyer and Other Tales from the Wild, Unseen World of Test Engineering. This is reviewed by Margaret Linack. Davies opens with the book's namesake, Kobuk, a remarkably resourceful bear whose job is to defeat coolers, containers, and other products submitted for bear-proof certification. This offers readers a vivid and disarming entry point into a discipline that stretches from the electrical safety protocols of the 1893 Chicago World's Fair to the crash test dummies and software simulations of today. So these are just two, I think, of nine different books that are reviewed. Definitely worth taking a look at each one. Finally, from the journals, there's a paper out in Science Advances by Tianyi Ping called Digital Twins Are Funhouse Mirrors, Five Key Distortions. Digital twins are when an AI or LLM is used in place of a person to test something. In this study, they really look at whether or not digital twins do better than just general models that are not actually tailored in any way to match a person. And they document ways in which digital twins seem to distort human behavior or not replicate it appropriately. And that these things need to be taken into consideration before broader deployment. Okay, back to the main show. We're going to hear about the effects of sex reversal on reproductive success in wild frogs. Decades ago, researchers discovered that some species of reptile and fish have temperature-dependent sex determination. The temperature at a key time during development determines the sex of the offspring. Later, scientists discovered temperature-dependent sex reversal, which occurs after genetic sex is set. And then this is, again, under certain temperature regimes, the animals show the opposite phenotype or characteristics of their genetic sex. So all this temperature dependence means that calculating the impact of climate change on temperature-dependent sex determination and reversals is a complicated business. Now we have Veronica Bocconi. She wrote this week in Science Advances about how a frog commonly used to study temperature-based sex reversal might contend with climate change. Hi, Veronica. Welcome to the Science Podcast.
2: Hey, thank you for having me here.
0: Can you give us some examples of how temperature-dependent sex determination works? So this is like during development, the sex is determined by the ambient temperature. How does it work in different kinds of animals and the subject species that we're going to focus on?
2: Some species, like for example, turtles or crocodiles, they don't even have genetic or genotypic sex determination. So they really do rely on temperatures about at the middle of the embryonic developmental phase. There's different kinds of temperature reaction norms. So in some species, you get hot males and cold females, and some species vice versa. The really tricky thing with the fishes and the amphibians is that they, on top of all this, they can have genotypic sex determination. And then you have these weird combinations, like, for example, in our frogs, which have the XXXY sex determination system, just like we humans do. So similar sex chromosome system. If you expose genetically female individual to just a few days of a heat wave, they will develop testes and become, well, apparently perfectly normal males.
0: It's very convenient that the frogs in this study, the agile frogs, XX is female, XY is male for like the genetic determination. That's very convenient to help us talk about this a little bit further down.
2: The interesting thing is in fishes and amphibians, for them, it's relatively, you can say it's typical for them to have this pattern that high temperatures turn them into males. So you have female to male sex reversal at high temperatures. That's quite typical for fish and amphibians. It's just the opposite for most turtles, for example. When you think about the consequences of climate warming, you can imagine very different scenarios in the two groups.
0: This sex reversal under temperature dependence, even just this temperature dependent sex determination period, what is the sense of the benefits or the advantage of having temperature play such an important role in the sex ratios of these species? Like, do we know how this comes about or what are the kind of the upsides for this going on?
2: Yeah, right. So we have really great theories.
0: Yeah.
2: And there is a little bit of actual empirical evidence that supports it. So the general idea is that having this kind of sex determination can be beneficial when the offspring can find themselves among really different kinds of environments. And some of those environments can be quite bad for future prospects for one sex. So for example, in the agile frog, and you experience this really bad childhood when you were exposed to heat waves, that scars you for life. So it slows down your development, slows down your growth, which makes it really difficult for you to reach the size and age necessary for entering the adult population, so to reach sexual maturity. So because of that bad childhood, you might not even get the chance to pass on your genes into the future generations. If, on the other hand, you sort of decide to switch into a male phenotype, you can start breeding earlier because males usually start reproducing at a smaller size. And then you can make the best out of this bad job of having a bad childhood and still find a way to not die before you start breeding. So this sex-dependent fitness effect of certain kinds of environments that seems to drive it.
0: Now what's happening is the environment is getting more and more extreme at a global level. And the question is, will this benefit continue to be a benefit or will it somehow hamper these kinds of species that have this temperature dependence? It's a really interesting question. And I think it's going to be really interesting to see across a bunch of different species. This sex reversal phenomenon is especially understudied in the wild. How were you able to kind of control so many important variables here and keep your experiments or your setting kind of semi-natural? What was your setup like?
2: It was very difficult to try to keep it at least a bit natural. So the easy, sort of easy things with frogs is they really concentrate in the mating season. So you have these like 3 weeks every year when they all come together. You don't have to chase them down like, you know, lizards in the Australian wilderness, like some colleagues have to do if they want to look at the fitness consequences of sex reversal. So my frogs just come to me for like 3 weeks every year. And then we just put up these sex hotels next to the breeding pond, these little tubs, plastic tubs, a room for each pair. And then we caught sex reversed males, sex concordant males, and each got a female to mate with to see if at all the females accept them, if they produce viable eggs and offspring, and what happens to those tadpoles later on in their lives. So that was basically the setup for this series of experiments.
0: I think this might be a little bit surprising to people that the sex reversed male, so they were XX, they still have all of the equipment needed to reproduce. They're fertile males, even though their chromosomes are discordant from their phenotype. But they also produce only females, right?
2: Yeah, exactly. So if an XX male mates with an XX female, all they can produce is XX offspring, which is supposed to be all females, at least at the genetic level. But here comes the tricky thing, that those offspring themselves can also undergo sex reversal. And this is one thing that these experiments actually revealed, that the offspring of the sex reversed dads, they are also more likely to undergo sex reversal. So it looks like a loop, positive feedback loop. And this could be actually dangerous under climate warming, because if you think about the consequences, so if rising temperatures increase the proportion of males due to female to male sex reversal, and those sex-reversed males could compensate for this by producing XX female offspring, but those offspring then the

0: these experiments that maybe they have some kind of handicap is that the females can employ this strategy we call cryptic female choice. You know, frogs, the females can't really do much about being grabbed by a male. But what they can do if they don't like that male is that they can withhold some of their eggs. So they just produce just a tiny amount, a small amount of eggs, so that they might trick the male into thinking that they're done and the male would release them. They would still have some of their eggs remaining for a potential future partner. They usually don't do that. So usually just one female, one egg mass per breeding season. But if they really don't like the male grasping them, then they can do this. And this is what we saw in this experiment, actually in 2 years. So we repeated this because the sample size was really small. But in 2 years, we saw that some females did this double clutching or split clutching for sex-reversed males and almost never to sex-concordant males. So something might be going on here.
1: And what about the offspring? You also kind of went a little bit further and looked at what their lives were like.
0: Yeah, actually, we exposed them to quite a lot of treatments along their lives. So first, we wanted to see what I already mentioned, if they are more sensitive or more likely to undergo sex reversal. So we exposed them to a heat wave when they were just tadpoles. And as I said, we saw that, yes, actually, they were more likely to undergo sex reversal when the dead was also sex reversed. Then we raised them further so we could track mortality. We didn't actually plan this, but that year was the hottest year ever since there are meteorological measurements being done in our country.
1: It's hard to assemble the plane while it's flying.
0: So we ended up with an extra study on heat-related mortality in the outside enclosures where these little froglets were being raised. But in that part, so mortality rates, we didn't see any difference. But then we brought them back to the lab, and then we exposed them to a rhinovirus, really nasty pathogen that these frogs have, to see if disease resistance differs between XY or sex reversed dead.
2: This is labor history in two. On this day in labor history, the year was 1882. That was the day the first Labor Day parade took place in New York City. But whose idea was it? According to the late Jonathan Grossman, former historian at the Department of Labor, the first Labor Day occurred during a general uptick in working class organizing, strike activity, and militancy that year. Peter McGuire, Carpenters Union General Secretary, is often credited as the father of Labor Day. But others assert that Knights of Labor machinist and New York City's Central Labor Union leader, Matthew McGuire.
1: This is the Science Podcast for September 3rd, 2026. I'm Sarah Crespi. On this week's show,
0: set them if they produce viable eggs and offspring and what happens to those tadpoles later on in their life. These little froglets were being raised. But in that part, so mortality rates, we didn't see any difference. But then we...
1: Males, as offspring, you're also seeing the sensitivity to temperature and virus. So none of this seems to be good news.
0: From agile frogs, and this model predicted that whatever happens, if this climate warming goes on, such species have a few decades left before population male bias in the sex ratios by producing XX offspring, either because the females don't like them or because their offspring turn all into males or because they're...
1: Is there anything like you could do for conservation or practices to kind of help these species out? Could you put them in the refrigerator?
0: Right. So these models really just focused on these particular effects on sex reversal. And I must tell you that I'm more worried about the ponds totally drying out and the animals dying out because of these crazy weathers that we see these days. So that might bring the whole extinction scenario even closer.
1: Is there an incentive, though, to kind of think about the effect of temperature on these very specific kinds of animals where sex is determined by temperature? Is it something that conservationists should be thinking about?
0: At the certain species level, the very specific species level, definitely. So, for example, for sea turtles, this is really an ongoing concern, what we can do about the temperatures at the beaches so that they wouldn't produce, for example, all male turtle babies. But, you know, as I mentioned, these temperature reaction norms differ from species to species, not only the cold males, hot females, or vice versa, but also the actual pivotal temperature. So the actual absolute temperature that is effective, that also differs quite much between species. So difficult to say anything in general,

0: but definitely this is something to think about when you have a species you want to protect. You have to know about it and you have to take into consideration. And it's very difficult to come up with a general tactics that would work, but I'm pretty sure it would matter for very specific populations that, you know, okay, this population, we know that the water temperature in this pond or this wetland network is this, and it's predicted to get like that. And then what kind of microhabitats do we have to help creating, for example, for the offspring to at least have a chance to select both male mating and female mating habitats for themselves?
1: Thanks, Veronica. This has been really, really wonderful to talk about.
0: Oh, I enjoyed it very much. Thank you again for inviting me.
1: Veronica Bocconi is an evolutionary ecologist at the Center for Agricultural Science in Hungary. You can find a link to the advances paper we discussed at science.org/podcast. That concludes this edition of the Science Podcast. 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This show was edited by me, Sarah Crespi, and Kevin McLean. We had production help from Podigy. Our music is by Jeffrey Cook and Wen Koi Wen. 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
2: This is Labor History in Two. On this day in labor history, the year was 1882. That was the day the first Labor Day parade took place in New York City. But whose idea was it? According to the late Jonathan Grossman, former historian at the Department of Labor, the first Labor Day occurred during a general uptick in working class organizing, strike activity, and militancy that year. Peter McGuire, Carpenters Union General Secretary, is often credited as the father of Labor Day. But others assert that Knights of Labor machinist and New York City's Central Labor Union leader, Matthew McGuire, was the force behind the holiday. The machinist McGuire had been active in the eight-hour movement and later as a Socialist Labor Party politician. By the end of the decade, 400 cities nationwide celebrated the first Monday of September as, quote, a general holiday for the working man. It was already an official holiday in most states when the labor movement started campaigning for a day of recognition at the federal level. Labor militants contend that by 1894, the holiday was promoted for its respectability against the more radical May Day. Another unanswered question remains regarding President Cleveland's motives for signing the federal legislation. The widely accepted view is that Cleveland hoped to win back labor's vote after federal troops crushed the 1894 Pullman strike in early August. But the president signed the legislation much earlier on June 28th. The nationwide boycott against Pullman cars, called by Eugene V. Debs and the American Railway Union, had just begun 2 days earlier. Did he hope to deflate the boycott? What do you think? For many in the Chicago labor movement, the fact that both Labor Day and May Day are linked to the city's history is a source of pride. Labor History in Two brought to you by the Illinois Labor History Society and The Rick Smith Show. For more information, go to laborhistoryin2.com.
3: The tide is turning. The people are winning. I'm Bill Newman for the Civil Liberties Minute. Across the country, people have been shocked to learn about secretly installed surveillance cameras in their cities and towns, near their homes and schools, medical providers, and houses of worship. Shocked to learn about Flock's 130,000 surveillance cameras and its nationwide database. We know about Flock and its automatic license plate readers because people pointed to those discreet little black boxes and asked, "What's that? Why is it there? Who gave permission?" And because groups like the ACLU filed demands for information under public records laws and the Freedom of Information Act. The initial observations were concerning, later released data scary, and subsequent information on misuse and abuse appalling. In this fight, the people have led, leaders have learned, and the companies profiting from this nationwide surveillance system have begun to retreat. People have demanded that their hometowns cancel their Flock contracts. In this regard, take a look at the ACLU Community Advocacy Flock Toolkit at aclum.org. And that their state legislatures pass laws to restrict these cameras and protect our privacy rights. As Carol Rose, the executive director of the ACLU of Massachusetts, a state where some 17 and counting municipalities have recently canceled their Flock contracts, said,
4: "The movement for freedom and for defense of democracy is growing stronger every day in this country, and it makes me proud."
3: The Civil Liberties Minute is made possible by the ACLU, because freedom can't protect itself.
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6: I'm Angie Quiro. It's the In Deep Summer Series Best of the Archive. July 4th. In the age of Trump, freedom celebrations have an extra sharp edge. Today, In Deep looks back at protests' history, goals, and wins in a show recorded in January 2017. Maybe even more relevant now. From Kepler's Books in Menlo Park, California, I'm Angie Quiro, and this is In Deep, one full hour on one intriguing topic. From recent headlines, Breitbart writer Milo Yiannopoulos, scheduled to speak at UC Davis, was prevented from doing that by protesting students. They were opposed to his history of promoting hate speech, supporting his fans in racist, sexist, anti-feminist, anti-transgender rhetoric. On the other hand, the students who paid to see him that night were denied what they signed up for. From the New York Times, anti-abortion women who planned to join the march in Washington, D.C. are staying away now, made unwelcome by NARAL and other organizations behind the march. The Texas anti-abortion group New Wave Feminists had their partnership status revoked, with one organizer saying it was a mistake to have affiliated with them in the first place. The organizers have kept out of their protest women they see as anti-feminist. They will also have fewer bodies in the street. Also staying home, black women tired of a largely white feminist movement, asking them to fall in line now and get recognition later. How effective can protests be with infighting and lines drawn between potential collaborators? How did Cesar Chavez deal with discontent? How did Martin Luther King keep the troops together? What is effective protest? And while we're at it, when does protest run head-on into book banning, censorship, and the quashing of free speech? Our guests on In Deep today have no small job ahead of them, but they certainly seem equipped. So we'll go to Sheila Thomas. She's a plaintiff's employment attorney with her own practice in Oakland, California. She's an adjunct faculty member at Golden Gate University School of Law, and she serves on the Advancement Project's board of directors. Dr. Claiborne Carson is founder and director of the Martin Luther King Jr. Research and Education Institute at Stanford University. He's also taught there and at numerous other universities, including UC Berkeley and Emory University. Welcome to both of you.
7: Thank you.
8: Good to be here.
6: Can we get the topic of censorship out of the way, Sheila? We're going to start with you. And I looked up, what is censorship? There's a legal definition, there are court definitions, there are, you know, the regular jargon that we use on the street every day. As we talk over the course of this hour, is it possible to give us a working definition of censorship?
7: Well, according to the Supreme Court, we live in a country where there is free speech and that there's a specific test that's applied. And if there is a burden that's placed on the right to free expression, then it's found to be unconstitutional. Generally speaking, when I think about some of the topics that you've talked about, most of those things would be seen as freedom of expression. We have the right to our views. We have the right to our ideas. Then the question becomes, you know, whether it's private or public. Mm-hmm. The rules are different for if it's a public, you know, forum and whether it's a private forum. If it's a private forum, then there is more leeway for there to be, I wouldn't call it censorship, but perhaps more of a burden that would be placed on the First Amendment, because as a private entity, you have that right. Mm-hmm. But in our public spaces, the standard for freedom of expression is much wider. And that's why the freedom of the press is so important. The Supreme Court has made it very clear that there cannot be a burden placed on free expression as part of the grand idea of our society, to be able to express our ideas freely, but then there are limitations. Now, when we talk about hate speech, if there is hate speech that's also followed with action that could harm others, then we're talking about something else.
6: We're going to get into exactly what that is, too, because that's a relatively new definition.
8: Isn't there also a distinction between who is suppressing? If the government, if some arm of government is doing the suppression of speech, as opposed to, say, if you have two competing rallies and one is trying to drown out the other, you know, that's in a different category.
7: Right. But that goes back to what I was saying, is that if it's private versus public, is that the government also has limitations, because that's the whole idea, is that the original constitutional provision was about this idea of making sure that the government did not over,

0: stepped up its bounds.
1: Well, let's talk about, you got into some really nitty gritty areas there, mm-hmm. and that is when you talk about regulating. And one of the things that Milo Yiannopoulos has encountered as he tours, I'm not a fan, by the way, might as well be right out there. I am not a fan. I am a fan of free speech, and I don't know where this applies here. One of the arguments was a student group that arranged for him to be at one university said that they were facing a 5-figure security deposit. And that's one of those one side, the other side. On the one side, there will be protests. There will be potential violence. On the other side, don't I recall correctly, Clay, that that was used against some of the civil rights groups in the 60s? Well, you can be here, except you have to pay for this, this, and this.
2: I think that's right. And I think that, in my view, you know, that's the kind of indirect ways in which speech is limited. And I think I'm a First Amendment supporter, and I think more of an absolutist view about free speech. For me, I would really be suspicious of any indirect way of making charges or banning particular people from campuses and things like that. I just don't think that that's the right way of to go. And furthermore, I think when we're talking about public universities in particular, that in a way is putting a responsibility on an arm of the state, mm-hmm. To regulate the speech that happens. And I'm part of the generation that fought for free speech on campus, opening the doors and getting the universities out of the role of in loco parentis. That is the idea that the university should serve this protective role of protecting their students from bad ideas or bad speech. And I certainly don't believe in that.
1: Well, one of the things, Sheila, that we're up against now, though, is we're starting to realize microaggressions is getting picked on. If you talk about microaggressions, you're a special snowflake, you know, and you should buck up. But it's true that people are oppressed not just by big things, but by little things. If I belong to any minority group that feels oppressed, that feels as though I'm not allowed to be a full autonomous human being in America, doesn't it count that I show up, let's say I'm transgender, and I show up where, you know, Milo or anyone else is telling me I'm mentally ill? The fact that there's a high suicide rate is because transgenders are automatically mentally ill. Do I have the right to be protected from hearing that on my own campus?
0: Well, you know, it's interesting because, first of all, I don't use the term microaggressions because I think that, like the term alt-right, it's a euphemism. So I would just say it's prejudice, bias, racism, whatever it is, sexism, that's what I call it. I'm not going to use these new words because a microaggression, which is seen as a little aggression, can have a really big impact on people. So I just use a different kind of language. I mean, to me, this is a difficult question. I'm not quite as an absolutist about this because while we're talking about it in a public setting with UC Davis and the UC system, Milo's also done things like on Twitter that were particularly problematic.
1: And got him banned.
0: Exactly, and it got him banned. And so there's a question about what is the actual harm to people as well. If it's causing harm to people, then that's the next layer to me of the conversation. So, for example, obviously, racist or sexist or homophobic behavior, where there is also action behind it, that's a problem. Mm-hmm. I mean, you know, if you're harassing people, and there's a standard for harassment, it's got to be ongoing. But if that kind of conduct is what we're talking about, then I think then there's a real question about whether or not there's some room for the constitutional provisions to perhaps not apply in that situation. The standard.
2: At a certain level, doesn't it go to assault?
0: Yes. Yes,
2: I mean,
0: it does.
2: There could be a verbal assault as well as a physical assault.
0: That's right. That's exactly right. And so to me, you know, I think we also have to make those distinctions because some of the things that he has said and done have resulted in people acting in ways. His comments have incited violence.
1: Mm-hmm.
0: And so in that way, there's a question about whether or not there should be some limitation on it. Now, I don't think that he should not be able to go on UC campuses. To me, how you handle that is you don't go. With people that I don't agree with, they don't get my money. But I also think that people do have the right, and students have the right, as you were talking about, to speak out.
1: Mm-hmm.
0: To speak out and say that I don't agree with this. So protest, I think, is perfectly fine. And it's hard for me to actually say what happened at UC Davis, other than the pictures that I saw.
1: Right.
0: I don't want to jump to any conclusions. But one of the things that I do think is that as more and more people speak out, it's the more likelihood there is that certain kinds of things do not happen, mm-hmm. because of the avoidance, the desire to avoid certain kind of conduct or violence or whatever might happen as a result of that.
1: God, there are so many different ways to follow up on this.
3: Mm-hmm.
1: First of all, Clay, can you talk about the fact that, you know, when you said earlier that you think that bad ideas should be aired and offensive ideas should be aired, and that's part of the freedom of speech. When do you hold a speaker responsible for what some other person does in his wake? I mean, if Milo's not slapping people around and someone goes and does it in his name, where's the line?
2: Well, there is a line, and I think the line comes when it becomes assaultive on a particular group or a particular person. And I think that, but expressing the idea is something that I think can be done. And it gets back to who would be the enforcing power. You gave the example of the transgender student who, is that a fear that having a person on campus, even if they don't go, is creating a hostile environment, in which case I would say to that student, the proper response is to organize with me and other people who might want to go and protest against that,
1: mm-hmm.
2: but not to put the university in the position of one of its responsibilities is to provide a comfortable environment for all of the students when that means certain kinds of speech is simply banned. And I think that the line is really when speech becomes assault, when speech becomes something directed at particular groups or particular individuals in a particular setting.
1: This is In Deep. You're listening to Angie Curro. Just about to speak is Sheila Thomas. She's served as lead counseling co-counsel in lawsuits against several employers in the Bay Area for wage and hour violations in the state. In that same line, she's a plaintiff's employment attorney. She practices in Oakland. Dr. Clay Carson is founder and director of the Martin Luther King Jr. Research and Education Institute at Stanford University. Thanks, Sheila. Go ahead.
0: But one of the things I will say, though, in response to what you said, was that universities do, though, have the responsibility, and we've seen this come out in some of our universities here in California, to make sure that there's not a hostile environment. and the question would be, what does that mean? So I agree with you that a university is not to exclude people and what some people might consider offensive ideas, but the university does have a responsibility to make sure that there's not a hostile environment.
2: And the university has a responsibility to provide a free exchange of information.
0: Right.
2: And those two things sometimes come into conflict mm-hmm. with each other. And mm-hmm. I would put the burden on those who, you know, I think, first of all, students shouldn't be treated any differently than other adults.
1: Mm-hmm.
2: I think what is problematic for me is this notion that somehow they're treated as children again. And I think that that's a contradiction of what going to a university should be.
1: You mean in terms of protecting them?
2: In terms of protecting them.
1: Okay.
2: I think that once you reach the age of adulthood, which is the case for most of my students, that you should expect no more in terms of protection about speech issues mm-hmm. and than anyone else in society.
1: Mm-hmm.
2: And I think that part of the problem is that tradition that goes back a long way of universities and colleges treating students as if they were children handed off by their parents, and now the university becomes the new parent.
1: Mm-hmm. One of the areas that is really active with protests is Oakland, California, Right. It's a good thing you're here, Sheila. And we're talking about, okay, it's not right to put charges on people to make it safer. It's not right to charge them for security. And inevitably in Oakland, drives me nuts every time some small core of anarchists shows up and breaks windows and, you know, terrorizes the building owners. And you can see where a free protest to make legitimate points in a free way gets stymied by people who later on make it look like it's okay to put out a charge for security or you know, to stifle that speech. So beyond the law, beyond the moral considerations, how does a group of protesters deal with that?
0: Well, you know, I don't want to try to move this in a different direction, but I think that we have to back up a bit and put this into a context. In light of where we are now, that we are in a time where the number of acts of violence based on various kinds of prejudice has increased significantly. And the protests in Oakland were in the context of the repeated murder, I would say, of African-American men across the country. And I think that we have to put it, we have to also talk about it, because this kind of reminds me of my law school discussions that we would have, where we would talk about these principles kind of in a vacuum. And I really do think it's important for us to put it into a context. And so putting it into to that context, it seems to me that, you know, in looking at these issues, we have to look at the political climate, and in doing so, then that drives how we see things. So, for example, in Oakland, which you've talked about, I mean, there are a number of issues there that have to do with policing and how policing is done in the particular area, but also the history of even though the Bay Area is seen as a pretty progressive place for many people of color, particularly at this time where gentrification is basically moving people, marginalized people out of these communities, there is a heightened anger and fear mm-hmm. around the issues. So it seems to me that, you know, in putting it into that context, we have to, in talking about these issues, we have to grapple with that too, and that it's not just kind of like purely like this issue of the Constitution in the sense of like this stripped down document, but more as in this context, how should it apply? What should happen? But I also recognize that in the university setting, it's a slightly different perspective, that it's to be a place for ideas. That's what the Supreme Court has said. And I agree with that, that it should be a place of ideas. The question that keeps coming up over and over and over again is, in the political context, how do you handle it?
1: Mm-hmm.
0: And how do you balance the needs of different communities? Because it's, you know, it's a difficult place to be if you're a person of color and you're subjected to racial slurs.
1: Now that we've completely solved the free speech issue and everybody's completely clear on it, we're going to come back in our next segment and talk about the efficacy of protest. What are we protesting for out there? And when I say we, I mean those of us who have problems with the Trump administration. Sheila Thomas is an adjunct faculty member at Golden Gate University School of Law. Claiborne Carson is founder and director of the Martin Luther King Jr. Research and Education Institute. We'll be right back. I'm Angie Cuero, and this is In Deep.

0: Today's archive show was recorded in January 2017. Talking about protests this hour on In Deep, I'm Angie Coiro. Sheila Thomas and Claiborne Carson are here with us at Kepler's Books in Menlo Park. Let's talk about the protests that are out there now, what the goal is, and how to achieve them. One of the things I've heard from a number of quarters is that people are getting out in the streets or they're getting on social media, and essentially they're venting, or it's organized venting. But there doesn't seem, to the people who are questioning this, there doesn't seem to be a concrete goal. Are we talking about getting Donald Trump out and having a President Pence? Are we talking about having, you know, the White House shut down? What are we talking about here? And I want to ask you both about how critical it is to efficient and worthwhile protest to have a specific goal, or does it have its own value to get out there and let discontent be known, period?
1: Well, I think that you're always going to have a division between what I would call instrumental protest, where the idea is to achieve a specific goal, and expressive protest, which is to express your discontent with whatever is happening. For most of us, there's always a mixture of those two things. You know, after the invasion of Cambodia, or after, you know, some other egregious act, my first response would be expressive. You know, I just want to let people know I disagreed with that. And oftentimes that is the thing that brings the most people together, is that if you share that kind of expressive desire, then you're going to join the protest. Now, hopefully in every social movement, that gets translated eventually into something specific about, you know, yes, we can agree this would be an appropriate response mm-hmm. on the part of whoever we're ticked off about. And I think that within the civil rights struggle of the 1960s, you had different institutions. You had the young people who I identified with in Student Nonviolent Coordinating Committee. We were very good at expressive. The NAACP might have been much better at instrumental, you know, because they had the ability to translate Freedom Now into the Civil Rights Act of 1964. Mm-hmm. We wouldn't have known where to start writing a law. So in the best case situation, you have these groups working together. I've always depended on that, particularly when I was younger. I was arrested a few times, and I remember, you know, for example, passing out anti-war leaflets at the Los Angeles train station. They arrested me, charged me with vagrancy of all things. Well, fortunately, there was an ACLU around, and take it to court several years later when it doesn't really affect me anymore because I've already been to jail, finally getting a California Supreme Court decision saying that that was illegal and that you can't use the pretext of vagrancy in a train station in order to stop free speech, even though it was private property. Mm-hmm. That's the way I would hope that, for example, Black Lives Matter, that some of that is just the initial response. You see a video of an unarmed black person being killed by a policeman. The anger, frustration that it continues comes out. You go and you express that. And that's great, because if they hadn't done that, these killings would just keep going on with no one paying any mind to it, because mm-hmm. it wasn't like Michael Brown was the first black person to be have this happen. It had been happening for 50 years earlier than that, you know, because that's what started the riot in Los Angeles.
2: I would argue it's been happening since slavery. To me,
1: yeah, it's always been happening.
2: It's the only thing that's different
1: is that now you have some young people reminding us who are older, you've taken your eyes off the prize. Mm-hmm. You know? Why are these things still happening? And I think that that was all positive. Now, how that gets translated into public policy, you know, we're still searching for that.
2: Well, it's interesting because my sense of most movements throughout history has been it's usually started by people who didn't know they were starting movements. And I think that when you were talking about the movement for Black Lives and the Black Lives Matters movement, my understanding is it started with videos of seeing what was happening, which, mm-hmm. as you said, were happening, had been happening for, I'd say, centuries. But we didn't have video to show it because people would deny it was happening. But it seems to me that at this point, things have shifted. There is a goal in mind here. And we've started to see it in terms of what's happening around the Affordable Care Act. People are going crazy about that now, as well as the effort around Jeff Sessions. If you can't be a federal judge, how can you be the attorney general? That would be the question. So I think that the reason for these protests is to put the government on notice. We're not going to allow this to happen. And the people have much more power than they think they have. So many people are now just beginning to understand how the government works. I lived in D.C. I went to law school in D.C. I understand how the government works. I understand that the various cabinet positions are important. Many people in our country have no understanding of that. They're now starting to see that after the fact. But all of those things matter. And if the Supreme Court can be influenced. I mean, the decisions on affirmative action, if people were not organized around that, I don't believe the court would have done what it did. If people had not been organized around Affordable Care Act, I can't believe that the Chief Justice John Roberts would have voted the way that he did. But people underestimate their power. So this time, people understand, there's, as people are calling it, the resistance. I don't really use that word. I really think of it as being a strategic, organized way of speaking out and making it clear, this is not going to happen on our watch. We're not going to allow this to happen. Because we've been down this road before. For me, I was 19 years old when Ronald Reagan was elected. And I lived in D.C. for part of that time. And so I have a pretty good idea of what's going to happen. But if people are speaking out, it's going to make a difference, just as it did during the Civil Rights Movement, just as it's done in other times. And part of that is, for example, the Movement for Black Lives has now got this whole strategy together. It has a paper out where it talks about education. It talks about economic justice. It talks about all of those things. Because after a while, you can't just be expressive. You've got to have a plan. You have to have goals. You have to set intentions. Most people want to know, what can I do? They want to know, what can I do? Mm-hmm. Well, one thing is, we have to call Congress people and let them know what we want. And that means across the country, we have to do that. That's how our government works. But oftentimes, we have not taken advantage of that. The truth is conservatives have been really good at it. Mm-hmm. We have not.
0: Well, let's talk about, again, the limits with some of these. I was unable to trace this story to a reliable source, but a number of people were saying yesterday that Paul Ryan was no longer taking, you know, he turned off his fax. The phone lines were on constant busy. He was turning away petitions. And as a response, some people were publishing his home phone and saying, you know, if you won't talk to us, either your constituency or the rest of us, we are going to violate your privacy and publish that phone number. What do you guys think of that?
1: I think that there's always a line. We all want a civil society. We want to be treated with respect. But that works both ways. You know, I think that right now we're in a situation where you have a black president who's coming to the end of his term, who was treated with disrespect from the moment he came into office, and particularly by Donald Trump, who questioned the legitimacy of his election. Do you treat Donald Trump's election as legitimate? I can see an argument. If Martin Luther King was here, he would probably say civility is got to be part of it.
0: Mm-hmm.
1: I could also see the argument that you're not adequately dealing with the seriousness of the situation. I mean, we live in a nation that was born with a revolution. So we should not be surprised when people engage in acts of disruption, civil disobedience. When we look back at our own history and say that we wouldn't be here without a revolution. And we've had a civil war. Now, I'm not at all arguing that we should go back to the Civil War.
0: I'm ready. Or have,
1: I'm not quite ready to say we're ready for a revolution. But I think that we need to make an assessment of what needs to be done in the present moment. You know, those who have decided to stay away from the inauguration, or someone like my friend John Lewis, who said that he's an illegitimate president, I couldn't agree more. He didn't get the majority of the votes. That in itself undermines the legitimacy of it. He is president because of an undemocratic aspect of our electoral system. And to give him the same respect that you would have for a person who did win the majority of the votes and did so without help from a foreign government and did so without a campaign that lowered the level of political discourse to a point that I've never seen it in my lifetime. I hope that we get that message across, that the way you became president was unacceptable. And you will pay a political price for that. And it won't be forgotten.
2: Well, the other thing I would add to that is that the thing that doesn't often get talked about, which is undemocratic, is voter suppression. And the fact that the votes in crucial states were suppressed. And there's no question about that. Mm-hmm. I mean, there were laws, there were legislation that was passed, and it was meant to suppress the vote of particular groups of people who typically vote Democratic. North Carolina was probably the most egregious example of that. But there were many other places that did that. I mean, one of the things that I didn't include in my background was that I've done voting rights cases. I actually was involved in a case where we sued then-Governor Bill Clinton in Arkansas because of illegal practices that wouldn't allow black people to be elected. And he was the star witness in our trial. So with that hat on, to me, that's another aspect to this, which is undemocratic, but we haven't been talking about it. Mm-hmm. So that's another aspect of people coming together. One of the things that I wanted to mention was that Reverend William Barber, and I'm sure if you saw the Democratic National Convention, you saw him.
0: He's behind Moral Mondays.
2: Right, he's behind Moral Mondays. But one of the things that he says, which I really agree with, is that even if you don't agree on everything, there's some basic things that everybody agrees on. They want, like, their basic needs met. They want to be treated humanely. Those are things that people often can come together on. You know, if we could get to that, I think that that would be really helpful. There will be things that we wouldn't necessarily agree on. But if we could agree on some of those basic things, I think that it would go a long way to dealing with some of the conflicts that you had discussed earlier about the different groups, mm-hmm. because I've read about some of those things as well. But I also feel like those are the wounds of our country that we just don't deal with. You know, we still have not dealt with and reconciled our history.
0: Right.
2: The exclusion of many groups of people who are still dealing with the effects of that exclusion.
0: I do want to touch on the role of civility that Clay brought up, because you and I were talking, Sheila, before the show. We both agree that times are not normal. Mm-hmm. There are things that apply in normal times that do not apply now because of the level of danger that we're up against and how perverse everything has turned. Civility, I think, is one of those things that is normally expected. I want to follow up with you, Sheila, on whether you think civility is called for amongst the protests now.
2: I don't know what civility means. I mean, it seems to me that civility is in the eye of the beholder, because one of the things that I feel what I've noticed is that there's a double standard, because is Donald Trump being civil? And I don't think that that's normal, mm-hmm. but on some level, there's an effort in our society for some people to normalize that behavior.
0: Yes.
2: And the question is what does civility mean? But one of the things that really irritates me about Martin Luther King's, the whole thing around Martin Luther King's weekend, is that there are only certain parts of his speeches that are discussed. I mean, he spoke about some of the very things that Black Lives Matter, the movement for Black Lives, people out in the streets in Oakland, some of those very same things people are talking about now, he was talking about too. But those things have just somehow disappeared
0: They've
2: from our
0: cleansed.
2: Public discourse.
0: They've been cleansed.
2: So you're right. I mean, right, exactly. And he was being civil then when he was talking about those things. But now it's almost as if we talk about these issues in a very graphic and specific way, that's not being civil. Mm-hmm. Now, anything that has to do with violence is problematic. That's not civil to me. But I feel like, to me, that civility has a double standard based on who's engaging in the conduct.
1: Well, one thing that I find is that there's selective memory, obviously, with respect to Martin Luther King, and he's seen through the lens of the I Have a Dream speech all of the time. And just think, you know, we had an Occupy movement in this country a few years back. What if one of the leaders of the Occupy movement had said, instead of occupying the space in front of Oakland City Hall, let's go to Washington and occupy the National Mall. And not just do it overnight, but do it until Congress acts on the issues that we care about, like poverty. That's what Martin Luther King was doing at the end of his life. He was leading a movement to go and occupy the National Mall and stay there until Congress dealt with the issue of poverty. So I think we need to be very clear when we kind of have this, and it gets to the question of civility. You know, you put Martin Luther King in one category. Over here, there's these crazies who go around disrupting things. He was willing to disrupt in what I think is a civil way. He was not willing to use violence to achieve his ends, but he was certainly willing to disrupt the normal order of things. I happened to be giving a speech over in Hayward, and coming back from the speech, I was thinking about taking the Dunbarton or the San Mateo Bridge. Fortunately, I took the Dunbarton Bridge because my students, more than 60 of them, were sitting down on the San Mateo Bridge and held up traffic for. and I remember in that speech, I was kind of defending student disruption. And I realized the irony that I would not have been able to get back home because my students were out there stopping the bridge, which is probably not the tactic I would have recommended to them. You know, free speech is something you do pay a price for it. You know, the safety cost, the police cost, the inconvenience sometimes when you go and there's a large demonstration and you can't get to your work, or I can't get to my class, when the president of Stanford can't get to his office because students are occupying it. You know, all of those things are that tension of where are the limits. And I don't think they can ever be precisely defined. I think a lot of it depends on the issue, the time, the alternatives available to the people.
2: Circumstances.
1: Martin Luther King describes riots as the voice of the unheard. And I think there's a lot of truth to that.
0: We are going to have another segment where we talk about recruiting allies, getting along with allies you don't necessarily like, with Claiborne Carson and Sheila Thomas. I'm Angie Cuero. This is In Deep.

0: 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Welcome back to In Deep. I'm Angie Cuero. We are talking about protest, about censorship, about civil rights, about the efficiency of protest, whether to make them work, how to make them work. My guests, Claiborne Carson, who is with the MLK Research and Education Institute at Stanford, and Sheila Thomas, who is an adjunct faculty member at Golden Gate University School of Law. We'd been talking earlier a little bit about Black Lives Matter. And one of the defining moments on the left with Black Lives Matter was when they disrupted a speech by Bernie Sanders. And for a lot of people, they thought, we're all on the same side, and you just interrupted our guy. And other people said, men are dying in the streets. People are being gunned down, and you're not giving that proper attention. When blood is being shed, it seems like that would be the top priority. But again, it put us in that realm of the circular firing squad of the people who are against disproportionate earning of money, all of those things that conservatives stand for. And there we are knocking each other over again.
1: I think that everyone kind of thinks, I'm innocent. You know, there are bad things that are happening in the world. I'm not responsible for them. Look, we're here in the center of Silicon Valley, the area of the country that is the most blue, most liberal in the entire country. The gulf between rich and poor in this area is obscene. And with that, how, if you are faced with being picked out of the place where you live because you can't afford the rent, all these other things that are going on in this area, how do you get the attention of people here before you're forced to move to flyover country and become, I think, a potential Trump voter? Because that's part of that vote was aimed at precisely areas like this, that sense of privilege that we have living here. And I look upon my kids and my grandkids, and I understand that they don't have the advantages that I have. You know, I was able to go to UCLA and pay $99 a semester to go, and I could work my way through school. Mm-hmm. Today, you'd have to run up a large debt in order to get the kind of education that I got basically for free. So I think that we always look upon ourselves, we're the innocent party, don't disrupt our lives. Don't put low-income housing in our neighborhood. Don't do all these things that are going to make us pay attention to a problem that we would prefer to ignore. Don't force us to send our kids to one of those schools.
2: Yeah. You know, it's interesting also because I remember watching when that happened with Bernie Sanders. And, you know, it's my understanding was that at the time he wasn't really talking about race.
0: Right.
2: And the protest was about bringing those issues into the discussion, because as he was talking about income inequality, he was not talking about race. And since the election, there's been this whole debate, this whole issue around what does working class mean? When it's used in its generic term, it usually means people who are white. It doesn't mean black and brown people, mm-hmm, or Native Americans. So in our society, we've decided that there are certain groups of people who are suffering from the income inequality who were somehow their pain was greater than other people's pain. And so I think that part of the issue with Bernie Sanders, and he did start to talk about race after that. He did.
0: So you can argue it worked.
2: Right. It did. It did work. But the concern about that is that why isn't it a part of the discussion from the very beginning? And that's when you were talking about allies. To me, and I'm not the first person to say this, because it's throughout our history, we've seen it, is that Dr. King was trying to address this, is that this whole issue of income inequality crosses ethnic, racial, all lines, but somehow it's challenging to get people from across those various, you know, the aspects of our society to come together. And one of those ways of dividing is race, and saying that the reason why things are happening in rural America is because immigrants or black people or Latinos are taking your jobs. That's not true. That's not true. This society has changed in terms of how we decided to do with what we would do with manufacturing. We've automated things. There are all of these issues that have played into what's happening in our society. And Donald Trump used this very well. The dog whistles, some of them weren't dog whistles, just blatant use of lots of prejudiced and biased comments and statements that fed into the history of this country where race is used as a divider. Mm-hmm. So that the way that if you look at it in the South, we see it most blatantly in the South at this point of like, if you're a Democrat, there, of course, are exceptions. It's seen as being the party for black people.
0: By default.
2: Right, exactly. And that's all part of a very specific strategy that's been unfolding for decades. So to me, you know, this whole issue of allies would require an adjustment and a change in attitudes and people really recognizing what the alliances are.
0: Really good question from the audience, and it actually dovetails with something that's been running in the press for the last couple of days. There were two articles that showed up, both in the New York Times, if memory serves. One was a woman who said, "I so regret voting for Trump because I never expected him to go after women's rights." And another one came out today and said, "I'm already regretting my vote for Trump because he's not going to go after Hillary, and he said he would." Yeah. So the question from the audience member, a lot of people who voted for Obama voted for Trump. What kind of efforts are most effective at showing those voters, probably not part of the basket of deplorables, how wrong they were to put Trump in office? Is that the direction we want to go, to show them they were wrong?
1: I think you do want to do that. I think that the Democratic Party has not ever really taken it on itself to deal with the issue that you just outlined. And I think part of this is, I remember Jesse Jackson when he raised the issue of the Democratic Party has two choices, and this was during the 1980s. They can go after the Reagan Democrats and try to get them back, or they can go and expand the black and minority vote and get them into the party and get them mobilized. And either one of those can get you victory. What Bill Clinton did when he came in was let's get the Reagan Democrats. Let's go after welfare. Let's go after crime. Let's go after the things that will get the Reagan vote back into the Democratic Party. That was a strategic decision that he made. And we are seeing the consequences of that. I mean, just right now, President Obama has to decide which of those people who were put away for 40 and 50 years are going to get out of prison because of Bill Clinton's crime legislation. So I think that that's still the issue. You know, which way is the party going to go? Is it going to take what I call Donald Trump light in terms of rhetoric and try to get those voters back in? Or it seems to me a much more practical strategy, and that is expand the electorate. Trump would not be president if states were not allowed to take away the vote for someone who has ever been convicted of a felony. Mm-hmm. You can't serve enough time in many states to ever get your vote back and to ever become a citizen again. If not for that, Trump would not have won the election. Just that one change in public policy. And so there are so many, many directions that can be taken in order to try to change the politics of this country. And I think that that's where protest is so important.

0: And those laws were, you know, it's not any accident that when you look at where those laws are in force, they're in the southern states. So we need to do a lot of things in order to bring about a more just and democratic society. And I think that protest is one of the means of doing it.
1: Yeah. Any thoughts on that, Sheila?
2: Yeah, well, you know, I was just going to follow up with in terms of when you were talking about the felon disenfranchisement, is that the voter suppression that I mentioned earlier, I mean, it's a direct response to the effectiveness of the coalition that President Obama created to get him elected twice. That coalition worked. He did not get the majority white vote when both times he didn't, but he had a sufficient, where there was a diverse coalition that he created. And as a result of that, we then got what we got. We're just across. It's not surprising that Wisconsin, where Congress, the Speaker of the House is from, was one of the first states to pass a voter suppression bill. And it just seems to me that in looking at this, that we have to put it into that context, and see that it did work. What Reverend Jackson said did work, but it didn't work this time because that coalition in some ways fell apart for a variety of reasons.
1: And at this point, we have to say goodbye to Dr. Clay Carson, founder and director of the Martin Luther King Jr. Research and Education Institute at Stanford, kind enough to cut into his class time for us today. So thank you for being here with us. And we're talking now with Sheila Thomas, a plaintiff's employment attorney in Oakland, California, also an adjunct faculty member at Golden Gate University School of Law. Question from the audience. In addressing how the right has successfully divided the working class along racial lines, hasn't the slogan Black Lives Matter also been responsible for making poor whites feel that Democrats don't care about their lives?
2: Good question. Well, I think it depends on your perspective, because Black Lives Matter, it was not created to be exclusive. It was to make a statement, an affirmative statement, which seemed to be something that needed to be said in light of the loss of Black lives. But I also recognize that there is a different perspective. But that's why it would be important to have those conversations, so that there aren't any assumptions about what that means. Because over and over and over again, I know that members of Black Lives Matter, as well as the movement for Black Lives, have said they're not trying to exclude people. They're just saying that we're affirming what our experiences do not reflect at this point. It just doesn't reflect it. So as a result of that, there is a need. It's also a personal affirmation for the people who are speaking it, because for many young people, they don't see that. They don't see that their lives matter, you know, because just as incoming inequality has impacted other large swaths of other parts of the society, young Black people are experiencing that too, and are feeling a sense of despair about it.
1: Can you talk too about the word privilege? Because the word privilege has a lot more to do. There's a whole spectrum of things it covers rather than economic privilege. But you have the guy who's been out of work for 2 years and he's in an apartment he can't pay for and he can't feed his family. And he's going, you know, I'm white. What kind of privilege do I have? And I wonder how you go about educating and engaging those people about, you know, the privilege of having white skin, the privilege of not being followed around a store just because you committed the sin of walking in. Is that term useful to us anymore?
2: Privilege?
1: Mm-hmm.
2: For sure. Yeah.
1: And so how do we engage the people who don't get that?
2: Well, the thing is that it's not going to be an easy thing to do, because it requires... This feels like a conversation about diversity.
1: Mm-hmm.
2: And what I tell people, and this is from my own practice, but also just seeing how it's worked just in my own experiences, but for my legal practice, this issue comes up a lot, is that it's a long-term strategy. It's got to be done over the long term, where we need to start it at younger ages. Because as people get older, they become more ingrained in what they believe. But younger people tend to be more open, because you're right, there are different kinds of privilege. Our country is founded on whiteness meaning something. You know, we have it in our Constitution that, you know, Black people were only 3/5 of a person. So that is a long history of a determination that whiteness mattered more than anything else. Mm-hmm. So that's a privilege.

0: No matter what your income, if you walk into a store, it's not likely going to be followed around. But if you look like me, you may be followed around. But, you know, I recognize I have a lot of privilege. You know, I have economic privilege. I have education privilege. I've gone to some of the best schools in this country, according to our society. So there are levels of privilege that I have. But you only get there when you know me. Just looking at me, you wouldn't necessarily guess that I've gone to Yale undergrad, that I went to Georgetown Law School, that you wouldn't know that. But I'd have to tell you that. But there are lots of assumptions that come in if you look a certain way. You know, I was a tester at one point when I was in law school. The way that it works is you have a white tester, you have a black tester. And, you know, routinely going through the Tony areas of Washington, D.C., I would have to write something out showing what my experience would be very different than my white counterpart. You know, in fact, to the extent of telling me there was no air conditioning when there was. So there's a difference in treatment totally based on how I look. It didn't matter whether I could pay for it. It didn't matter what my education level was. It was simply based on what I looked like. So, I mean, until we have an understanding of that, I think it makes it really difficult to have these challenging conversations if your overriding belief is that we're all the same, because our history shows that we're not. We haven't been treated the same.
1: Give us your last bit of wisdom on, with the protests that you're seeing, the protests that are upcoming, do you have any advice on getting them together, on making them effective, on attracting the most people we can?
0: Well, to me, you know, the at this point, the advantages of protests is to have an intention. What is it about? Then organizing around whatever that particular issue is. I mean, I think social media, even though there are downsides to it, can be very effective. Young people use it and I see young people here, use it in a very, very effective way. And I think that that's a good way of getting the word out. But one of the things that I will say is that don't underestimate the power that you have in calling up your representatives or getting people that you know in other states to call up their representatives, because that makes a difference. That makes such a difference. That's why Speaker Ryan is not answering his phone. He doesn't want to know. He doesn't want to know. I tried to call Dianne Feinstein about Jeff Sessions. You know, she's the ranking member of the Judiciary Committee. I couldn't get through. So, you know, those things are the things that are going to make a difference. There are going to be some really big, important votes that are coming up, and we need to make sure that our voices are heard.
1: Be heard, be heard, mm-hmm. be heard. Thank you so much for the time.
0: Yeah,
1: I appreciate it.
0: Thank you.
2: 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Our producer is Carolee Hazard. Engineer is Scott McDowell. Associate engineer is Brittany Lee Wagner, keeper of Bear, the In Deep dog. Our closing music is by David Gans. Special thanks to founding producer Gordon Whiting. The executive director of the Kepler's Literary Foundation is Gene Forstner. I'm Angie Cuero. Thanks for tuning in to In Deep.

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4: This was a massive leak, folks, and the Trump regime is losing it. The Secretary of Defense order book leaked to the Washington Post, and it is clear that our top generals and admirals have been warning Trump and Hegseth about this catastrophic and unlawful war in Iran. In the Secretary of Defense order book, top military generals and admirals stated that they, quote, do not concur, end quote, with Hegseth and Trump's plans currently and going forward as it relates to this catastrophic and unlawful war. This was in the August Secretary of Defense order book, a highly classified document that the Washington Post got its hands on. It's like the Pentagon Papers again, if you will. Now, Sean Parnell, one of the chief spokespeople over at the Defense Department, put out the following message attacking the Washington Post and their reporters. Publishing highly classified assessments from the Secretary's orders book is a crime, the Pentagon is saying. It's a betrayal of the force, and much of what they're publishing is inaccurate. Of course, we demand candid military advice. Non-concurs are standard. Really, you think non-concurs are standard when you have many of our top generals and admirals saying they do not concur with the overall strategy regarding the catastrophic and unlawful war in Iran? I understand maybe some non-concurs on smaller or subsidiary issues, but on the overall planning of the war? Sure, Sean Parnell. He goes on to say, non-concurs are standard. The secretary sees them constantly. Well, maybe if he's seeing them constantly, maybe that's not a good thing. He goes on to say, that's how you run a real military. We are in great shape around the world. This story isn't about readiness. It's TDS and PDS. They hate President Trump. They go Trump derangement syndrome and Secretary Hegseth. Pete Hegseth derangement syndrome, more than they love America. Really? Because it seems that our top generals and admirals are saying that this war is absolutely catastrophic for our country and for our service members. Dan LaMuth from the Washington Post then responded to Sean Parnell at the Pentagon and said, fact check, independent journalism is not a crime. It's also especially important at a time when government officials are withholding key details and concerns about a war being fought on behalf of the American people with their taxpayer dollars. LaMuth also points out that you have, again, top admirals like Caudill, top generals like Grinkiewicz, Donovan, and Paparo, who have come out with this non-concur against Trump and Hegseth, catastrophic war in Iran, the current plan, and the future planning these top military leaders are against. Notably, all of these top MAGA influencers started attacking Dan LaMuth and all of the Washington Post reporters who were also responsible for publishing the Secretary of Defense order book. But then there was a twist that I'm going to talk about in this video as well. Dan LaMuth and other reporters at the Washington Post were ready. You see, they were working on a story that showed how the Pentagon has been hiring all of these MAGA influencers as special government employees without disclosing it publicly. And these MAGA influencers have not been disclosing it publicly. And they've been hired to basically do the propaganda for the regime. In other words, these MAGA influencers that you see all over X and social media, they are feds. They are basically the deep state. They're secretly special government employees. They're being paid by taxpayers, apparently, and they're spewing the regime propaganda, and they're acting like they're journalists, but they work as feds right now. And you can see some of these

0: people here, like Kurt Schickler and Cynical Publius and Rob Manis and this Data Republican account. I'm going to go over this in a moment, okay? We're going to tie this all together with a ribbon of transparency calling out these MAGA influencers. But first, I want to give a hat tip to the Washington Post reporters Alex Horton and Tara Kopp for breaking the story about the Defense Secretary order book. Military leaders warned Hegseth against extending Iran war operations. A recent classified assessment advised that prolonged large-scale operations in the Middle East risk weakening U.S. capabilities elsewhere. Several U.S. military leaders have advised Defense Secretary Pete Hegseth that prolonging large-scale operations against Iran is unsustainable and risks weakening their ability to confront threats elsewhere, including the U.S. homeland, according to people familiar with a recent assessment prepared for the Pentagon chief. The warnings, detailed for Hegseth by the heads of the Army, Navy, and Air Force, and the four-star commanders overseeing U.S. operations throughout Europe, Asia, and Latin America, appear in the August 14th edition of the Secretary of Defense Orders Book, the SDOB. These people said they described the assessment to the Washington Post on the condition of anonymity because the document is classified. The SDOB, typically produced twice monthly, outlines the worldwide availability of U.S. warships, aircraft, personnel, and weapon systems. It reflects the president's priorities for the force, which are carried out by the defense secretary, and includes insights from the military's top generals and admirals that inform the directives the Pentagon issues. And so there you had the top military generals and admirals warning about the catastrophic war and saying we don't concur with the plans of Pete Hegseth. In addition, when you go through this SDOB, you can see Chief of Naval Operations Admiral Darrell Caudle. He says that he's deeply concerned about the lack of forecasted end date to operations against and around Iran. It's proved troublesome for efforts to sustain Iran-related operations that have now gone on for 6 months. Now, this also coincides with that powerful report by The Guardian, which we discussed, which talks about how the Navy has run out of money and it's so bad that people, service members, and contractors who work within the Navy and for the Navy, and some of our sailors, they're not getting their payroll right now. They're not getting their checks. Payroll money is being diverted to combat operations because the Navy has run out of money. That is bad, bad right there. So that brings me to the next point right here. These MAGA influencers who all at once started to swarm and attack the Washington Post, and they do this in general. They swarm and attack anybody who's critical of the Trump regime and who exposes what the Trump regime is doing. People like Data Republican right here. And Data Republican, I'll tell you who she is in a moment, goes, "Four generals' analysis is not the important point here. The article says that the information comes from the SDOB. As the article explains, the SDOB is classified and lays out the worldwide availability of warships, aircrafts, weapon systems, personnel. That includes which leaders non-concurred, which you are amplifying. This is one of the most serious leaks I have ever seen, and you are using this to score partisan points against Hegseth. You and your military Twitter journalist sphere spent the whole week hammering a Doge-affiliated analyst for refusing to leak sensitive documents, accusing her of violating ethics." She's referring to herself as her, accusing her. So are you even writing this? Well, here is what we have learned, folks. Dan LaMuth was ready. Exclusive. The Pentagon has secretly installed several conservative military veterans with large online followings in government roles, declining to disclose their assignments as they amplify the viewpoints of Pete Hegseth. Now, this follows the reporting about the individual I just showed you, Data Republican. Her real name is Jenica Pounds, and she was offered a scoop from the Undersecretary of State, Sarah B. Rogers. Pounds said she went into this to collaborate on Cuba, to provide information to support the regime wanting to invade Cuba. But then Pounds panicked because she believed that the Undersecretary of State, Sarah Rogers, was trying to entrap her by giving her classified information that she would not be allowed to report on. And so then this Jessica Pounds, this Data Republicans account, called out Undersecretary of State Sarah Rogers and said that she thought she was being framed, to which the Undersecretary of State, who reports directly to Rubio, says, LOL, these are my text messages and documents. The markings are FOIA redactions required even for voluntary disclosure. To prove this isn't a trap, I will happily disclose the documents myself. So then the Data Republican account had to admit that she was a government employee. And she said, I began working as a special government employee for the Department of War in July to serve my country in a more hands-on way. My press credentials at the Pentagon expired in June. I did not seek the renewal of those credentials. I currently am not a member of the Pentagon Press Corps and no longer attend briefings or events as a journalist. So she's a Fed. And then it turns out that Kurt Schickler, this cynical Publius account, Rob Manus, these are also feds as well. As Pedro Gonzalez says, the Pentagon is enlisting right-wing influencers who aren't disclosing their relationships with the federal government. Some of them are media fixtures, like Kurt Schickler, a senior town hall columnist. This is a massive scandal, and it follows Jenica Pounds, Data Republicans, being outed as a Pentagon employee. And then you see some of these other people as well who are working for the government to spread this stuff and to attack people who are reporting accurately. But, you know, hat tip to Washington Post, they were prepared for that, and then they called out all of those people for what they were doing. And this is how it was reported also. The Pentagon quietly placed several conservative military veterans with large social media followings into civilian government roles. Among them, Rob Manus, Kurt Schickler, and Thomas Anderson, that's that Publius account, all of them who have publicly defended Hegseth. Some of these influencers reportedly took part in the Pentagon's Senior Service College Task Force, which was created to examine military colleges for ideology described as toxic or woke. During a visit to the Army War College, these influencers showed up and they questioned students and professors about military leaders and course content. And this follows a West Point professor who just filed a lawsuit against West Point and against the Defense Department for firing him because he reported on climate change, because the Trump regime doesn't want any reporting there. Now, we've also been reporting here about the purge by Hegseth of top military officials. You know, everybody from Army Chief of Staff Randy George to General Donahue, who was one of the top commanders for the United States military in Europe. The former chairman of the Joint Chiefs, C.Q. Brown Jr., was fired because he was black. And he was fired because, again, the Trump regime's not promoting black people and women. And I had the opportunity to interview Senator Kelly, of course, combat veteran, flew 38 combat missions as an aviator, as a Navy aviator. And here's what he told me about the purge of top military officials. Let's play it right over here.
1: Good leadership can be contagious. The problem right now also is that bad leadership can be contagious as well. And we're starting to see some of that, that folks around Pete Hegseth and around the president start to try to emulate his behavior, which is not being straightforward, not being transparent, trying to avoid accountability at all costs. You know, they realize, I think most of them probably realize they made a mistake getting into a war with another country, with the Iranians, without a strategic goal, without a plan, without a timeline, and without a way out. and now they're stuck and they don't know what to do about it. And this president doesn't have answers. He has no idea what he's doing. Remember, this is a guy who truly believes that he knows more than experienced admirals and generals about the military, about conflict, about national security, about combat operations. He does not. He actually thinks he knows more about, you know, everything than everyone. And that's dangerous. And that's why we find ourselves in this spot, because he's the president of the United States. He took us to war and with no good reason at that moment to do it.
0: And so this has been a beat that we've been covering for a long time at the Midas Touch Network, the purge of our top military leaders and military leaders issuing these warnings. And now we're seeing a lot more of this come out there. And you got to give credit where it's due. Great report by Washington Post here. And in general, the defense reporters who have been banned from the Pentagon by Hegseth, they've been doing a great job doing lots of reporting here. Shout out to the reporters over at Stars and Stripes as well. And shout out to the Midas Touch reporters who have been doing a great job covering this. Aaron Parnas, also affiliated with the Midas Touch and has his own independent media network. He's been doing great reporting also about the horrible conditions aboard the aircraft carriers and the military bases. To all the military families who watch this, and I know there are quite a few, I hear from you all the time. We're thinking about you. You are always in our hearts and in our minds, and we're thinking about you and your family members serving abroad. And we believe that it's one of the most patriotic things we can do is to bring attention to what's really happening out there.
2: We now have a major ruling that just took place at the hands of 5 conservative Supreme Court justices on the shadow docket as something of a gift to Donald Trump. Glenn, can you explain what this new news is at the hands of Donald Trump's 5 conservative justice block?
3: Yeah, Brian, here it is. The Chief Justice of the United States of America, Justice John Roberts, said Donald Trump building his ballroom is, quote, likely illegal. And then the court decided they were going to let him continue to build his ballroom. You might say, well, how in the world can that be? Well, Chief Justice Roberts crossed over and joined the 3-justice minority so that it was a 5-4 opinion. It doesn't get any closer of a split than that. 5 of the kind of right-wing ideologue justices said, you know what? Illegal doesn't really matter to us. What matters is that we're not sure that the Historic Preservation Trust that brought the suit has standing. So, Brian, even though really the 5-justice majority seemed to tacitly concede that this is all likely illegal and unconstitutional, they said, we don't care. We're going to decide this on a technicality, and we're going to let the president continue to act lawlessly and unconstitutionally. Now look. I am something of a rule of law purist, right? Federal prosecutor for 30 years. I play by the rules. And standing is important. Standing means that the person who brought the lawsuit has to have a dog in the fight. They have to have a stake in the litigation, and, you know, the outcome has to impact them. You would think the historic trust, which is, you know, supposed to be protecting and preserving historic buildings and structures in Washington, D.C., would have standing, would have a dog in this fight. But, you know, the 5-justice majority said, you know what, we're just likely to conclude that because the trust doesn't have standing, Donald Trump can continue to act lawlessly and unconstitutionally. Even if that happens to be the state of the sort of procedural posture, it's very difficult to see how it's the right thing for the people, for the Constitution and what it's supposed to stand for, to allow this to happen. But, you know, here we are. So now it looks like it's probably a fait accompli, because Donald Trump has been having, you know, people work overtime to make sure the ballroom gets finished before the Supreme Court can take on the case in earnest on the merits. Right now, this is still, they're doing it on the fly. It's shadow docket. They really don't know how the litigation is going to shake out. But if the litigation shakes out, as I suspect it will, that this was lawless and unconstitutional, What is the Supreme Court going to do? Are they going to order him to tear it down? I think that extremely unlikely. So right now, a five-justice majority of the Supreme Court is letting Donald Trump get away with acting lawlessly and unconstitutionally and spending our tax dollars on his fucking vanity ballroom that has not been approved by Congress. No funds have been authorized, appropriated by Congress, which is required under the law. But you know what? When you're president, five Supreme Court justices let you do it.
2: If the National Trust for Historic Preservation of the United States doesn't have standing, then who in the world does have standing? And I have a follow-up to that question, which is, there are a number of cases where somebody might not have had standing, or it wasn't the issue that was presented at the Supreme Court, but the Supreme Court decided that they wanted to hear that question anyway. You know, the issue of Section 2 of the Voting Rights Act was not an issue that was being litigated in front of the Supreme Court. They wanted to hear it. And then, of course, we knew once they brought that issue up that they were just planning on gutting it anyway. But that wasn't the issue that they were hearing that was being argued in that case. They decided that they needed to go a step further. And so if they have enough sense to say, okay, well, it's likely illegal, but the National Trust for Historic Preservation doesn't have standing, why couldn't they go the tiny step forward and say, but here's who does have standing, let's have them litigate this case? If they're able to kind of show some autonomy in other cases, why would they allow something that is, in their own words, likely illegal to move forward here?
3: Yeah, I can answer that question. And the answer is that the courts, not just the Supreme Court, but all courts and all judges, don't render advisory opinions. What that translates to, Brian, is even though it makes perfect sense for them to say, however, the following person or organization would have standing, they don't render those kind of advisory opinions. They don't nudge people into filing lawsuits. But to answer your original question, who has standing? Congress has standing. Why? Because Congress is having its powers just completely eviscerated. Congress is the one, as we all know, with the power of the purse. They are the only ones who can authorize by legislation the tearing down of a federal building or the building of a federal building. And only Congress can authorize that money, our tax dollars, be spent. They have to appropriate funds for the construction of a federal building. What did we learn in some of the reporting in recent weeks? Donald Trump originally promised it was all going to be entirely funded by, you know, private people and organizations, which turned out not to be true. Also, that probably would not have been illegal because there are actually rules and laws governing whether the government can just take private donations and do with that money what it pleases. But Brian, what we learned in some of the reporting is that the administration, the Trump administration, actually shifted some money that had been appropriated to the Secret Service for its operations, and they moved it into some kind of a construction budget for Donald Trump's vanity ballroom. Also a violation of Congress's right to appropriate funds. So Congress could easily bring suit. Now, will the Republicans, who have control of both houses, ever assert its own damn power that it enjoys courtesy of the Constitution? Or will they just let Trump continue to walk all over them, you know, like their damn throw rugs? I think we know the answer to that question.
2: A quick note here for those who are watching. If you'd like to continue to stay on top of this story and all other legal news, the best way to do that is to subscribe to both of our channels. I'm going to put those links in the post description of this video. Totally free to subscribe, but a great way to stay on top of this news and support our work. Glenn, if Congress has standing to bring about a lawsuit against what Donald Trump is doing here, my two questions are, can they bring about a lawsuit from the minority? And also, if the answer is no, that they have to wait until they're in the majority, does that mean that in just a few months, when Democrats hopefully regain the majority, that once they have the gavels, they'll be able to do exactly that?
3: Yeah, so I'm going to answer the first question tentatively, because I am not an expert on congressional rules and procedures. My understanding is the majority would have to vote in favor of bringing the lawsuit. So I don't think the Dems, think about this, if the Dems could assert the rights of Congress and bring lawsuits, there would probably be 100 lawsuits that would have been filed over the past year and a half or 2 years since Trump regained power. So I think I'm on firm ground saying the minority does not have the ability to bring a lawsuit against the executive branch. Now, once the midterms roll around, and I think, you know, we're going to see an unstoppable blue wave, notwithstanding Donald Trump's most nefarious efforts to interfere in the midterm elections in all ways, large and small. And then I think you're going to see a couple of things. You're going to see lawsuits being brought, and you're going to see investigations. You're going to see impeachment inquiries. So hopefully that form of accountability, the accountability ball, will begin rolling once the Dems take control of the House. But let me do this, just because I really want to put an exclamation point on what Chief Justice John Roberts said, what we are now experiencing, the lawlessness of the Trump administration. He says, quote, and this is the minority opinion, four justices, quote, "The president ordered the demolition of the East Wing of the White House to make way for a new, privately funded state ballroom in its place. Construction of the ballroom has proceeded apace for the better part of a year. That construction is likely unlawful." But then that five-justice majority went on to basically not even push back on the legality or constitutionality of what Trump was doing, but they did hang their hat on what could be called the technicality standing. It's an important principle, but I happen to believe, as the minority did, and as you gave voice to a couple of minutes ago, of course the trust has standing. It's kind of what they exist to do, protect historic buildings in Washington, D.C. So, you know, this is another opinion that I think, you know, runs afoul of both the rule of law and the Constitution.
2: I wonder if there would be a fun thought experiment to do where, you know, the next Democratic president just started bulldozing the Supreme Court, and then you have the National Trust for Historic Preservation come in and try to defend the Supreme Court, and then, you know, say, well, I thought they didn't have standing to do this. And then if the only entity that has standing is Congress, and if Congress is in Democratic hands, then what's going to happen? Are you saying the next Democratic president can just bulldoze the U.S. Supreme Court, Clarence Thomas and Samuel Alito and Neil Gorsuch and Amy Coney Barrett?
3: You know, Brian, if we wait for consistency to come from those six, you know, right-wing ideologues on the Supreme Court, we're going to grow old waiting right for that. You know, yeah, there's a goose gander thing there. But, you know, if Barack Obama or Joe Biden had done one millionth of what right Donald Trump is doing, I mean, they would be calling not just for their impeachment, but they would be calling for them to be imprisoned and perhaps worse.
2: Right. Last question on this point. The reality is that there is a hole in the ground where the East Wing of the White House used to be. And so doesn't this, in a way, kind of inure to Trump's benefit? Because now he's getting some negative reinforcement here in that he didn't ask for permission to do this, but he's going to be allowed to do it anyway just by virtue of the fact that logic would demand that we fill the hole at the White House. You can't just leave it there in perpetuity because he didn't get permission, even though he didn't get permission. And so doesn't this kind of teach him the wrong lesson from all of this, which is you can do whatever you want, and then once you have put the federal government in a position where everybody has to allow it to move forward because you just can't have a hole in the ground at the White House grounds, that kind of teaches him that he doesn't actually have to ask for permission on any of these projects because at the end of the day, he didn't hear and he'll still get what he wants.
3: They are rewarding his illegality.
2: Right.
3: Plain and simple. Let me just push back a little bit on the notion that, well, you can't just have this big gaping hole on White House grounds. You know, that's a security issue. Well, you know what, Brian? There was a big gaping hole on White House grounds when Donald Trump had an open air ultimate cage match, you know, on White House grounds with planes flying overhead, completely open air, and Donald Trump is prancing around, waving to everybody. And guess what? It was entirely secure. In fact, there was some kind of a security incident, I think, out by one of the White House gates, and they took care of that just fine in an open-air arena, which proves two things. One, Donald Trump is full of shit when he says, We can't possibly have events on the White House grounds safely and securely without a ballroom, a hermetically sealed ballroom. Well, that's bullshit because you just did. And second, Brian, the whole notion of this emergency litigation that ends up on the shadow docket, which really is no way for courts to go about deciding important cases, is premised on the notion that somebody is going to suffer irreparable harm if something is not done right now. And the reality is, putting a stop work order on the construction of the White House is not going to do irreparable harm to the ultimate building of the ballroom. In fact, they can continue to have as many safe and secure, asinine, open-air events on what the White House grounds, even if there is a temporary stop work order on the construction of the ballroom, while the courts can actually thoughtfully and fully resolve this case. Because what we know right now is it seems like virtually all of the justices, four of them expressly, five of them implicitly, said, yeah, this is likely illegal and unconstitutional. But you know what, Donald? Just keep going. And goes right back to your point. They are rewarding this illegality and unconstitutionality.
4: A 24-year-old mega influencer just got a career federal prosecutor that has a pretty good track record of serving justice in this country, fire from the United States. We're going to cover that today. We're talking about Natalie Winters getting an AUSA in Miami fired because I guess he wasn't loyal enough or wasn't MAGA enough for her. And that's the sad state of affairs today in the Trump regime. I'm Sean Pernick, and I'm joined by Brian Kabatek, my law partner and co-host over there, for another installment of Civil Action on the Legal AF Network. Brian, where do you want to start this off?
5: Well, let's start exactly with where it started, which is back before he became a career prosecutor, this fellow named Mr. Rosenwig,
4: right,
5: and had posted, had a blog, in a blog back the day when blogs were a thing. And on his blog shot, he did things like he talked about sports, travel, other topics. At some point, he talked about Trump. He even wrote an article for The Hill back in 2016 that said that Trump wasn't a qualified candidate and shouldn't be running. I don't know. There's claims that he may have called him mentally unfit, which right there shows that Mr. Rosenzweig is mentally fit.
4: Probably has good judgment.
5: Mentally
4: unfit. Yeah, the guy has good judgment.
5: But I don't know. Around the year 2020, he started working as a prosecutor, a career prosecutor in the U.S. Attorney's Office in Florida. And in that position, he's never taken a position contrary to the president or to the Department of Justice or anything like that. He's just been a career prosecutor. So along comes Natalie Winters. And we're going to talk about Natalie in some detail today because Natalie deserves a little bit of our attention. I'm surprised that people like Natalie have flown under our radar for so long, Sean.
4: Running into these people and from the MAGAverse that are like, wow, who is this? Bro? Why are they so close to the president of the United States? They're insane. And that's how she is, too. We'll talk about her.
5: But so you want to know what happened here? Is that Natalie, I guess, dug up this stuff on Mr. Rosenzweig, who's just a prosecutor in the office in Florida. I mean, this is a line prosecutor. This isn't a guy making policies, not making decisions. And she finds this and she says that he should be immediately fired. And he said this. She accused him of waging lawfare against MAGA patriots. So he was involved in a trial against some people that apparently Natalie thinks are MAGA warriors. And within hours, Pam Bondi fired him. She was still attorney general then. Within hours, she fired him. Now he's sued.
4: Yeah.
5: And he sued the U.S. attorney
4: for no reason, by the way. The firing had no explanation. But yeah. Yeah.
5: It was basically a get out. You're done. Yeah. Signed by Pam Bondi.
4: Fun fact, he was like weeks away from trying a $34 million Medicare fraud case.
5: He was going after MAGA warriors, Sean. That's what Natalie
4: I thought you were going to stop me and correct me.
5: MAGA warriors.
4: Yeah.
5: Yeah, no, he was really going after mega warriors. You want to know, should we talk a little bit about those mega warriors?
4: Sure, tell us about great people that he was harassing with his lawfare.
5: Okay, well, this was basically garden variety Medicare fraud. There's no connection between these people in the megaverse whatsoever. One guy, Michael Kochin, age 42, owned dozens of companies and was in. And by the way, after Mr. Rosenzweig left the office, these guys were convicted of Medicare fraud. Michael Kochin, age 42, he was sentenced to 17 years in order to repay $19 million. And Sandro Herrick, age 56, he ran a telemarketing telemedicine campaign tied to Kochin, where they were getting elderly people to ask for and buy equipment that they didn't need, allegedly, or apparently.
4: These are the MAGA warriors he was going after, huh? These are the MAGA warriors.
5: Right. These are the MAGA warriors that he's going after, that she accused him of using lawfare to go after these people, Chad, who, as far as I can tell, are exactly the kind of people that other MAGA idiots like Dr. Oz, like RFK Jr., want people to go after. In fact, isn't it true, Shaw, that the Trump administration wants to go after Medicare fraud and they're depriving states like California of benefits because they claim they aren't going after
4: this
5: Medicare
4: guy,
5: fraud?
4: Can you explain this to me?
5: I'm going to sit back and listen. I want you to explain this to me.
4: This guy, I know you're asking me like a rhetorical question. But this guy was literally the boots on the ground when it came to going after Medicare fraud. This guy was literally in the midst of starting a trial. A trial that ended up in convictions of people, and he got fired before for waging lawfare on MAGA patriots. So let's talk about the story. Let's talk about this Natalie Winters, right? Is now a good time?
5: Oh, I'd love to talk about Natalie Winters. I've learned about Natalie Winters. She's currently age 24. We can't exactly confirm that, but it looks like she was born in 2001, in February of 2001. She grew up apparently in a privileged life in Santa Monica, California, went to the Harvard Westlake School, which is largely known as sort of, I don't know, one of the most elite, if not the most elite, private high schools in Southern California.
4: Absolutely.
5: Just for the record, Sean and I both grew up in Southern California, and we did not go to Harvard Westlake School.
4: Yeah.
5: Okay, I just want to make that very
4: good
5: clear.
4: Good to have on the record, yep.
5: Right. But very
4: you know who
5: on.
4: Else is, fun fact, you know who else is from Los Angeles, from Santa Monica, also kind of young-ish. Who else? One of Brian's favorite characters, Stephen Miller.
5: Stephen Miller.
4: The devil
5: right.
4: himself.
5: Stephen Miller. Not of the Steve Miller Band, but a completely different, completely unattractive Stephen Miller. So, I don't even know where to go with this, Sean. I mean, this person worked for Steve Bannon starting at age 16. She went to the University of Chicago. She joined a sorority, was in a sorority apparently for 4 days and got kicked out because she made anti-trans comments to people in the sorority. This is what, I'm reading. These are allegations. I'm not sure that she even was part of the Delta Gamma sorority. That's just the information I have. And she has gone on to say some pretty crazy, crazy things. But it's apparently a 24-year-old who got Mr. Rosenzweig fired. I mean, can I stop there?
4: Yeah, well,
5: okay.
4: She worked for, Steve Bannon, but also she now says her current role is that she's a White House correspondent for Steve Bannon's stupid, a podcast or something like that. She's a co-host right. with him on his stupid show. She spent time being an investigative reporter for the National Pulse, which is basically like a conspiracy theory paper, Hunter Biden laptop, the origins of COVID, shit like that. She was involved in that. I don't know. What else impresses you about?
5: Would you like to know some of the things I can share with you? I could want to share a few things with you better. So some quotes. On the war room, she said of Muslims washing their feet in public before they go in to pray, quote, "I don't want these people here. If you're washing your feet in sinks to go and pray to a fake God, you probably shouldn't be in this country." That's one. Okay. Then she said, about people in a pro-Palestine march in D.C. These people are so radical and militant, I truly don't feel like I'm an American anymore. Okay. She also was talking about being back in Chicago, and she talked about her coverage of the White House, and she said, I won't be gaslit on personal aesthetics from people who celebrate obesity, trannies, and grooming. And she described gender ideology as cultural Marxism as a part of an agenda to destroy this country. But it doesn't just stop there, because she apparently is a subscriber to the replacement theory. Sean, do you want to describe the replacement theory for us?
4: Oh, the idea that non-white people are coming into the United States and replacing white people, which is a major, major fear, I think, of the MAGA world.
5: Right. Yeah. And she said the following. She said, quote, I don't like the softening of mass deportations into targeting criminals. My aversion to immigration is not just related to criminality. It's cultural. I want to live in America and preserve its heritage and culture, not replace it with the third world. End quote. Illegal immigration leaves American culture a third world imitation of itself. So, Natalie, are your parents Native American? Is that your heritage? Because otherwise, we all came here from somewhere else. I mean, I can't even believe I have to say that.
4: Right? No, but I mean, this is a big problem on the sort of far right MAGA influencer world. They talk about the replacement theory, and they talk about how this is a country of white culture and white Europeans are being replaced and we should stand up against that, or they should stand up against that. I wouldn't dare put myself in their group, and they wouldn't want me in their group. But yeah, this is a common theme. And here's a person who got a career prosecutor who was doing good work fired. Here's a person who is a White House correspondent. By the way, the National Press Club rejected her membership over her journalistic standards. So she started calling them the National
5: Press. Wait. She has journalistic standards?
4: Right. I mean, you and me are Bob Woodward and what was the other Watergate guy's name?
5: Carl Bernstein.
4: Yeah, Carl Bernstein. You and me
5: Carl
4: are
5: Bernstein.
4: I'll be Carl Bernstein. You can be Bob Woodward. You and me are Carl Bernstein and Bob Woodward compared to her. You know, if we're considering her a journalist, we're like, you know, award-winning, Pulitzer Prize-winning, whatever prize journalists get, we're that. It's kind of wild to consider her a journalist. That's a weird statement to say, but yeah.
5: She's also publicly stated, Sean, that she's very proud of the fact that she's now recognized in race fronts and airports.
4: Yeah, right. Well, that's pretty awesome, I guess. Yeah, don't you wish you were recognized in restaurants and airports?
5: So let's just finish by saying this, is that Mr. Rosenzweig's lawsuit is probably going to be successful because there's already been a trend of other lawsuits, prosecutors who have been fired for basically exercising their First Amendment rights before they even became prosecutors.
4: Yeah.
5: This is going as like, this would be like opening up your senior year high school yearbook, Sean, you know, if you actually were there that day to have your picture taken. And going through your yearbook and finding things that you did in high school and using it against you today.
4: Yeah.
5: That's how far
4: back
5: this
4: speech,
5: stuff
4: goes. Not like acts or something like that. Speech and opinion, stuff that's constitutionally protected too. It's not like, oh, you know, she discovered that this prosecutor had killed a prostitute or something 10 years ago. No, it's about speech, political speech he expressed.
6: I think it's quite fitting that on the same day that Gloria Steinem, the feminist icon and leader, died, is the same day that Liz Oyer, a highly exemplary public servant, working not for politics or partisan gain, but working for the American people, doing her level best as the pardon attorney until she was unceremoniously fired by then Deputy Attorney General Todd Blanche. What was her crime? What was her sin? She refused to recommend the restoration of gun rights for Mel Gibson, who had been accused and convicted of domestic violence. But because Mel Gibson, the actor, is a friend of Donald Trump, they wanted Liz Oyer to be complicit in their scheme to restore his gun rights. Let's be frank. President doesn't need Liz Oyer to be part of his conspiracy. If he wanted to give Mel Gibson his gun rights back. He could have done it whether he was on Liz Oyer's list or not. But they wanted Liz Oyer's imprimatur. They wanted her to run interference and cast an air of legitimacy over the restoration of his gun rights. And she refused to be complicit. And then she got fired. She got fired not by the Attorney General, which is the requirement for somebody at her level as a senior executive service member. She got fired by the DAG, by the Deputy Attorney General, Todd Blanche. Now we've got a brand new suit brought by Liz Oyer's lawyers. The pardon lawyers' lawyers have filed their suit in the District of Columbia, claiming that she was wrongfully terminated, that her Fifth Amendment rights, because she wasn't given proper due process before her career was ruined, a career that she wanted to serve out until retirement, her First Amendment rights for expressing her professional opinion and being retaliated against as a result, that the Appointments Clause was violated, separation of powers were violated, the Administrative Procedures Act was violated, and we've got this brand new lawsuit. And thank you to Liz Oyer. She's been on Legal AF and on the Court of History before for filing this lawsuit. We bring the receipts here on Legal AF. I'm Michael Popak. Labor Day weekend. Take a moment, hit that free subscribe button. We're trying to grow our pro-democracy channel this weekend here and on Legal AF Substack. Let's get to the new filing, which we'll put up in Legal AF Substack for our paid members. The lawsuit alleges, on information and belief and otherwise, that the only reason Liz Oyer lost her job is because she refused to kowtow to Donald Trump about Mel Gibson's gun rights. In fact, we've seen Liz lately. She testified against Todd Blanche when he was in his confirmation hearing for Attorney General. Who could forget, the courage that it took for Liz to come forward and give this testimony. Here's a clip.
7: 2 days after Mr. Blanche was confirmed as Deputy Attorney General, he fired me from my position as the department's career pardon attorney. I declined to rubber stamp a political favor for a friend of the president, and it cost me my job. Mr. Blanche's office had asked me to recommend restoring the gun ownership rights of a convicted domestic abuser. I raised concerns about public safety, but Mr. Blanche's staff pressured me to go along anyway. I did not. Domestic violence is the leading type of homicide among women. When a domestic abuser is armed, his victim is 5 times more likely to be killed. But because this particular domestic abuser had a personal relationship with the president, Mr. Blanche's staff asked me to set aside my concerns. When I wouldn't, Mr. Blanche fired me within hours. He then took extraordinary measures to silence me. He sent U.S. Marshals to my home in an effort to prevent me from speaking with members of Congress.
6: Now, Todd Blanche was asked about the firing of Liz Oyer during his confirmation process, and he denied that Mel Gibson was the reason. They've always denied that Mel Gibson was the reason. Here's Todd Blanche talking about Liz Oyer.
8: You know who Liz Oyer is? Yes. And you know who Mel Gibson is?
9: Yes.
8: All right. Mel Gibson was convicted of domestic violence. What he did was he punched his then girlfriend in the teeth, threatened her with a gun while she had their infant in her arms. Now, it's the president's decision. He can restore Mr. Gibson's gun rights. That's not your decision. But my understanding is you had a pardon attorney who, when requests were made to restore gun rights to domestic abusers, they'd be vetted. Mental health issues, other issues, and that's because 500% increase in homicide rates of domestic abusers who have guns. You asked, or one of your people asked, Liz Oyer to provide a letter that basically said, okay, we can restore his gun rights. Is that correct?
9: That happened the day I was starting. I know Ms. Oyer has claimed that
8: it was 2 days after.
9: I know that Ms. Oyer has claimed that that had anything to do with her firing. I didn't even know of that. I had known nothing about Mel Gibson or that letter when I fired her. Nothing.
8: So why did you fire her?
9: For a number of reasons. For one,
8: were there 2 days?
9: Yes, for a number of reasons. It had nothing to do with Mel Gibson. The decisions that she had made at Pardon Attorney in the weeks and months leading up to the end of President Biden's term were completely inconsistent with President Trump's authority, including recommending commuting every single individual on death row, which even President Biden didn't do. Right.

0: to paragraph 29. After going through her exemplary career as a career federal employee, she got her dream job to be the pardon lawyer to recommend to the president of the United States who he should pardon, he or she should pardon. Until, of course, she got caught in the maelstrom after the change in administrations from Biden to Trump. It all came crashing down because of Mel Gibson. And it involves Todd Blanch. Let's go through first paragraph 28. Paragraph 28 of the complaint, we can put it up on the board, says that she prepared a list, the Office of the Pardon Attorney, of approximately 95 candidates. They were provided to the Office of the Deputy Attorney General Blanch. Mr. Blanch's staff cut the list of candidates down to 9, so she had recommended 95 candidates. They cut it down to 9 and asked Ms. Oyer to draft a memo recommending those 9 individuals have their gun rights restored. She drafted that memo for those 9. Paragraph 29. Mr. Blanch's staff came back to Oyer with another request. They asked to add the actor Mel Gibson to the list. Ms. Oyer learned that Mr. Gibson had lost his right to own a gun following a conviction for domestic violence crime, and that Mr. Gibson had asked the Attorney General to exercise her statutory authority to restore his gun rights. Ms. Oyer, paragraph 30, had serious concerns about the public safety implications of granting Ms. Gibson's request in light of his history of domestic violence and the well-documented dangers of placing firearms in the hands of domestic abusers. Paragraph 33, on March 6, 2025, or paragraph 32, in an email, Ms. Oyer communicated her concerns to Mr. Blanch's staff and indicated that she would not be recommending that the Attorney General restore Mr. Gibson's gun rights. Later that same day, paragraph 33, a senior official called Ms. Oyer and urged her to recommend reinstatement of his gun rights because of his personal relationship with Donald Trump. The official employed a bullying tone and suggested to Ms. Oyer that she would be wise to make the recommendation, sort of like, or else. But she refused. And therefore, she, within hours of that, got fired. I mean, within a day of refusing on Mel Gibson. So to hear Todd Blanch say, oh, Mel Gibson had nothing to do with it. Are you kidding me? Just look at the timeline. Look at the causal connection, the temporal connection between her refusal and her firing. And she also reminds the Department of Justice in her filing that there are rules that need to be followed. There are rules as a civil servant that she's entitled to due process, and that there's a statute that needs to be filed and followed before she can be canned. And of course, they never did that under the Civil Service Reform Act. Never followed it at all. And they also didn't follow Department of Justice's own internal guidelines and rules and policies that somebody at Liz Oyer's level cannot be fired unless she is fired by the Attorney General. And Pam Bondi didn't fire her. She had her henchman, Todd Blanch, do it. Another defect which should get her ultimately reinstated. Now, what does she want? She wants her job back. She wants her job back, and she wants, damages in her career. In the wherefore clause, this is what she's asking for, prayer for relief. This is on page 14 and 15. Declare the defendants have violated her constitutional and statutory rights. Declare that the defendants have violated the separation of powers. Declare that the removal notice is void. Declare the defendant's reliance on Article 2 as a basis for removal is invalid. Order her reinstatement. Upon her reinstatement, give her back the pay that she's owed, back pay that she's owed, and enjoin them from taking any further personnel actions against her once she gets her job back as required by the Fifth Amendment to the Constitution related to due process. Here's a clip of Liz when she was being interviewed.
1: The office in which I served, the Office of the Pardon Attorney, has always been headed by a career official, somebody who's able to make recommendations about clemency to the president free from political influence or considerations of partisanship. I was prepared to continue in that role, but about 7 weeks into the new administration, I was very abruptly fired. It was a Friday afternoon. I was actually pulled out.

0: of a meeting by a colleague to inform me that there were two security officers back in my office waiting to escort me out of the building. I went back there and they delivered me a very brief letter that told me I was being fired under Article 2 of the Constitution. It contained no further explanation. I was escorted that afternoon out of my office, and that was the end of my career at the Department of Justice. I was not given an explanation for my firing, but you're correct that what precipitated it was that I was asked to make a recommendation to the Attorney General that she restore the right to possess a firearm of the actor Mel Gibson, who apparently has a personal relationship with the president. He lost his right to own a gun when he was convicted of domestic violence in 2011 and was seeking to get his gun rights back through the Department of Justice. I notified the leadership of the department that I was not going to be able to make that recommendation the same day that I was fired, and literally hours later, I got this letter.
1: Liz Oyer, an icon. She should win this lawsuit.
2: The tide is turning. The people are winning. I'm Bill Newman for the Civil Liberties Minute. Across the country, people have been shocked to learn about secretly installed surveillance cameras in their cities and towns, near their homes and schools, medical providers and houses of worship. Shocked to learn about Flock's 130,000 surveillance cameras and its nationwide database. We know about Flock and its automatic license plate readers because people pointed to those discreet little black boxes and asked, "What's that? Why is it there? Who gave permission?" And because groups like the ACLU filed demands for information under public records laws and the Freedom of Information Act. The initial observations were concerning, later released data scary, and subsequent information on misuse and abuse appalling. In this fight, the people have led, leaders have learned, and the companies profiting from this nationwide surveillance system have begun to retreat. People have demanded that their hometowns cancel their Flock contracts. In this regard, take a look at the ACLU Community Advocacy Flock Toolkit at aclum.org, and that their state legislatures pass laws to restrict these cameras and protect our privacy rights. As Carol Rose, the executive director of the ACLU of Massachusetts, a state where some 17 and counting municipalities have recently canceled their Flock contracts, said,
3: "The movement for freedom and for defense of democracy is growing stronger every day in this country, and it makes me proud."
2: The Civil Liberties Minute is made possible by the ACLU, because freedom can't protect itself.
4: You're listening to the American Democracy Minute, keeping your government by and for the people. President Donald Trump's March 25th executive order on elections, attempting to override the U.S. Constitution's grant of election authority to states and Congress, has so far been blocked by 4 of 5 lawsuits filed against it. A ruling in one of those cases, September 17th, allows a challenge from 19 states to move forward. The executive order would withhold federal funding from any state which does not implement the use of the National Voter Registration Form and mandate proof of citizenship documents, including a birth certificate, naturalization papers, a Real ID compliant driver's license, or a U.S. passport. It would also end mail-in ballot grace periods, restrict ballot deadlines to Election Day, and withhold federal grants if they don't. States challenging the order include California, Arizona, Colorado, Connecticut, Delaware, Nevada, Massachusetts, Hawaii, Illinois, Maine, Maryland, Michigan, Minnesota, New Jersey, New Mexico, New York, Rhode Island, Vermont, and Wisconsin. U.S. District Court Judge Denise Casper issued a stay on Trump's order in June, saying the states had demonstrated a substantial risk that citizens would be disenfranchised. Her September 17th ruling confirms that the states have legal standing to contest the president's order and that they would be harmed, particularly by the withholding of Help America Vote Act funding. We've linked to the order and more at AmericanDemocracyMinute.org. I'm Brian Beal.
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7: 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They've got gummies for that. You want some help sleeping? My God, the tinctures I take from Sunset Lake Sabadet, the gummies I take, they have basically got me off the Ambien, which is amazing. Also, you know, some folks, Matt, I know you're giggling at this, but you can get some flower from them. And if you ever want that feeling like you're smoking something else, but you want to smoke something that's not going to get you quite as loopy, well, they've got flower, they've got keef, they've got pre-rolls, they've got it all. In fact, they've also got salves that will help you with your muscle aches, with lidocaine or with arnica. I got a buddy who is a contractor. I gave him one of the balm sticks, and he is in love, both with me and the salve. They are a great, they use great farming practices, no pesticides. They use integrated pest management. They grow all of their hemp outdoors in the Vermont sun. And they have sustainable farming practices that they developed with the University of Vermont. And they're also movement partners. They have given thousands of dollars. In fact, over $100,000 over the past, I don't know, 5 or 6 years to criminal justice reform like the Innocence Project and the Last Prisoner Project. They've given money and done mutual aid with the Vermont Food Bank and Feeding Champlain Valley. They have given money to Workers' Strikes Relief Fund. They've given money to Planned Parenthood, Give Directly. They've given money to the Afghanistan Refugee Resettlement Fund. They've given money to UNRWA. They give a lot of local support in Vermont as well, to Vermont Public Radio, the Community Foundation, the Green Mountain Club, et cetera, et cetera. It's just a great company and a great product. And you can get 20% off with the coupon code LEFTISBEST. Do it now. I mean, right after we start the show.
8: 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That means Monday is casual Monday. Tuesday, casual Tuesday. Wednesday, casual hump day. Thursday, casual Thurs. That's what we call it. And Friday, casual Shabbat. The Majority Report with Sam Cedar.
7: It is Friday, September 4th, 2026. My name is Sam Cedar. This is the five-time award-winning Majority Report. We are broadcasting live steps from the industrially ravaged Gowanus Canal in the heartland of America, downtown Brooklyn, USA. On the program today, Ested Herndon, editorial director at Vox, host of America Actually, and publisher of the Midterms Actually newsletter on Substack. Also on the program today, better than expected jobs report, 162,000 jobs added, 98% of which went to women. Meanwhile, however, wage growth slows and is losing to inflation. And these new job numbers show that native-born Americans still at basically the same employment rates, suggesting that maybe these mass deportations have nothing to do with jobs, other than hurting them. U.S. diesel prices are at an all-time high. Vance says Iran controls whether the non-war we're engaged in will continue, as Howard Nutlick admits that he didn't know the U.S. has suffered any casualties in this non-war. House passes legislation that blocks federal aid for universities that don't support Israel. Republican House leaders shorten the House session. They will go on a 7-week vacation after September 17th, putting me to shame. White House appeals to the Supreme Court to allow mail voting to be curtailed by the post office. The Missouri Supreme Court voids new maps, new congressional maps for the midterms, despite the fact they had already been used for the primaries. Trump regime closes 23 U.S. Forest Research and Development stations en route to contracting more than 15% of its workforce. And Israel's national security minister announces a plan for the illegal forced expulsion of all Palestinians from Gaza. Bernie Sanders intros legislation to ban AI superintelligence and to pause AI development. All this and more on today's Majority Report. Welcome, ladies and gentlemen. It is Friday.
9: Yes, it is.
7: Casual Friday. Casual indeed. Friday. Yes. People are asking if I said nut lick on purpose, and I'm sorry. I did.
9: Yes. It's I too did. Easy. It's too it's, easy.
7: It's I easy. Mean, but why not?
9: He deserves a little disrespect after just blanking on the fact that we've lost over a dozen U.S. service members in this war that his administration has started. I think he'll survive nut lick.
10: He'll live. Definitely values their sacrifice.
9: Oh, totally.
7: Totally values their sacrifice. We got a lot to get to today on the program, and I am determined to take phone calls in the fun half today. Just a reminder, you can join us in the fun half by becoming a member of the Majority Report at jointhemajorityreport.com. And while I'm here, I might as well also say, don't forget justcoffee.coop. Fair trade coffee, hot chocolate. Use the coupon code MAJORITY, get 10% off, all fair trade. Great co-op out in Madison, Wisconsin. You can buy the Majority Report blend. Like I say, you can buy a bunch of other blends or single origin coffees. They take real good care of their suppliers down in Chiapas and in East Africa. 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I'm embarrassed because for months we have been calling this a war on Iran because, of course, we have been bombing them. We have killed, who knows how many thousands of civilians, at least multiple thousands of civilians, maybe more with some of the fallout that will follow this. I guess we're not calling it a war anymore.
9: Well, we never did, right? Even though Trump was comparing it to Vietnam, to Iraq, to World War II, to casualty figures, he would go speak about those wars and say, and this excursion is a little bit different because legally they're kind of in a gray area as it results.
11: They don't want me to call it a war.
9: By prosecuting this war, because Congress is supposed to have the authority to do so.
7: Of course, Mike Johnson complains when people say, why aren't you doing anything in relation to this war? As far as he's concerned, he has no power to do anything. He's the number three most powerful person in the country, at least in terms of succession. Here is Caitlin Collins at a White House press. Now, understand that J.D. Vance's, I guess, allies, to the extent that he has anybody who likes him in the administration, are gone in some respects. The Secretary of the Army was recently essentially jettisoned, in part because he went in to talk to Trump about the war.
9: Apparently, this might just be a rumor. This might just be a rumor.
10: This is a little fake news.
9: Yeah, this might be. I clarified this before the show, but I'm not sure you heard it. It wasn't. Apparently, he went to talk to Trump about the war and didn't get the response he wanted. There are some naughty people speculating on Twitter that he mentioned the ballroom.
7: It's almost impossible to imagine he didn't mention the ballroom, frankly. But nevertheless, he is gone. And J.D. Vance is out there flacking for this non-war. The one of the, I just saw a tweet, one of the, I think the founders or one of the publishers of the American Conservative has basically said, I can't vote for this administration because of their involvement in this non-war. Here is, excursion. Here is Caitlin Collins asking J.D. Vance about the story of an airman's wife, now widow, who is unable to get benefits because her husband died in apparently what is a non-war.
12: Caitlin. Mr. Vice President, thank you. I've got two questions for you. First, the widow of an airman who was killed in the Iran war says she's having trouble getting some of the benefits that they should have access to because it has not been officially declared a war. Can you and the president personally ensure that the family of Alex Klinner gets all the benefits that they deserve, given he died serving the country?
13: Okay, so what's her name? You said his name is Alex Klinner?
12: Yeah, he was an airman who was killed in the plane that went down over Western Iraq.
13: So what I'd say, Caitlin, is please, if you, especially if you have the private contact information, we will reach out to her directly as soon as this is over and make sure that she gets what she's entitled to. Obviously, you know, our heart breaks for every single person who lost their lives in this operation. And, you know, as much as our heart breaks, I can't possibly fathom a young widow, what she's feeling and dealing with it. And so we want to be as helpful as we can and ensure she gets everything that she's entitled to. So we will certainly work that on the back end as soon as that. And my message to her would be, we love you. We're grateful for the sacrifice. And we very much take very seriously our commitment to get you what you need to get.
12: She's got three young children.
9: We love you. That's basically what he said. Love you.
7: Yes. And this operation, can you imagine a patient on a operating table for 5-6 months with the doctors saying, yeah, we don't know how this ends. We have no way of ending it, really.
14: But we love you.
9: But we love you.
7: But we love you very much.
10: But it's an operation, not a war.
9: Love ya. And also, hey, reporter, can you give me the contact information of the widow? That was maybe the most egregious part to me. There have been 18 service members that we know of that died. You can't, I don't know, run it through your Grok AI and figure out who she's speaking about here, you psycho? Why do you need to get the phone number from the CNN reporter? You're the government.
10: Seems kind of threatening, too.
9: It does. It does. Asking about the name as well in that public way, it feels like an intimidation tactic because they're not clearly giving her benefits that she deserves proactively.
7: We should also say this comes on the in the wake of another, in this instance, bombing of a wedding where at least 4 people were dead, scores injured by the U.S. in this operation, as he calls it. In fact, here's Caitlin Collins again asking if this war will be over by the midterms.
12: In terms of the war and the timeline, given this administration has put timelines out there before, what you just said about no negotiations happening with Iran, will this war be over by the time of the midterm elections?
13: Well, Caitlin, again, I wouldn't call it a war. Right now, there is no active shooting. I recognize there have been places where this has flared up. Major combat operations, again, major combat operations lasted for about 6 weeks. And
9: not a war.
7: Not a war, just major combat operations. When is he saying that it was a war and now it's not a war or what?
9: I'm not sure what they think this is going to solve. Additionally, it's not like Congress is going to pursue any action for you starting an illegal war. We saw that already. If you tell the American public that there's no war going on, they're still facing $4.15 an average of a gallon at the pump. And diesel right now is out of control, hitting a near record high, which is going to impact and already is impacting food prices. Something like 15 to 30% of food prices are the result of the energy costs, and diesel is used for shipping goods. So grocery prices are already out of control, and it takes a little bit of a while for these shocks to be felt, but it's happening at the absolute worst time, I think, for the Republicans. It's getting worse and worse.
10: In February, J.D. Vance gave an interview to the Washington Post and said, the idea that we're going to be in the Middle Eastern in a Middle Eastern war for years with no end in sight, there is no chance that will happen.
7: Well, I mean, to be fair, he didn't say there's no chance that we won't be involved in a Middle East operation with absolutely no possible sight and end. So let's be fair about this.
9: They also want the opportunity, if they so choose, to be able to restart this war after the midterms if they want. They're worried about the political fallout, but let's be clear, there are mass Islamophobes, neocons, and Zionists in this administration that are deeply unhappy with the results of the war, that will try to double back once they feel like the political headwinds are a little bit less difficult for the Republicans. Certainly Benjamin Netanyahu will, after his election is over. I just want to also point out that this is the exact fantasy that liberal Zionists, when we're talking about Israel, and there's a report in the Jerusalem Post that they are floating to Trump that he should offer student debt relief for anybody that signs up for the Iran war. I'm not sure how true that is.
10: AJ Jaff in the Jerusalem Post wrote an op-ed where one of the things he said is not only student loan debt, but also credit card debt should be dischargeable if you serve, because there's only currently about 400 or so thousand troops in America. And if you're going to invade Iran like they want, you need about 1.5 million.
9: My point is just that
7: we're going to fill the ranks with indebted people.
10: Yeah, Klarna is going to fill the ranks. The Klarna brigades.
9: Israel had, right. Yeah, going to war for my third Klarna payment on my dig in lunch order. But like, but Israel also has elections in October. And this is the exact scenario that liberal Zionists said was going to put pressure on the Israeli government to be more moderate. And the exact opposite is happening. Like, oh, if once Benjamin Netanyahu and his coalition is held to account by the democracy within Israel, they're going to back off of this whole genocide, ethnic cleansing, and pushing the U.S. into the war in Iran thing. No, it turns out that actually the political constituency that Benjamin Netanyahu has to appeal to get reelected is like the settler community. And they're sprinting further and further right and giving the settlers whatever they wanted. And that same group of people is also trying to get the U.S. continuously embroiled in this war.
7: We will talk a little more about that, I imagine, with Stead Herndon, who will be joining us in a moment, editorial director at Vox, host of America Actually, publisher of the Midterms Actually newsletter on Substack. First, a word from our sponsor today. Have you ever thought I should really be doing something to protect myself from stalkers or scammers or hackers, but you're not sure what? Well, here's what I did well before they became sponsors. I would say over a decade ago. And that is go to www.joindeleteme.com/majority. Although, to be fair, over a decade ago, they weren't sponsoring the program, so there was no slash majority on that. But for you, you can go to joindeleteme.com/majority, enter the code majority, and you will get 20% off. Delete Me, what it does is they remove your personal information that is being sold online from media brokers for about $5. Anybody can go to any number of sites on the internet to find all sorts of personal information about you, your phone number in instances, your emails, your addresses, your relatives, your past addresses. It goes on and on. And what happens, at least in the context of like phishing scams and stolen identity, is that hackers will take information that they have bought on the dark web, pair it up with these other things, either use it to phish you and trick you to giving more information, or to create an entire fake identity for you. The number of scams in this country that Americans have been subjected to in 2025 was up something like 25% from the year before. And I suspect it's because we don't longer have government agencies that are working on this type of thing. But particularly in the age of AI, we're all vulnerable to scammers using that person.

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We'll, of course, put that info in the podcast and YouTube descriptions. Now, a quick break. And when we come back, it's Ed Herndon, editorial director at Vox. We'll be right back.

0: We are back. Emma Viglin, Sam Cedar on the Majority Report. 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
1: Got to find new audiences. And we wanted to make sure we could name what we were doing in the pod in a written form.
0: Fantastic. Istead, you had a piece, it's been like a relatively slow news week relative to this era. Yeah. The destruction of our government continues unabated. The what is apparently a non-war now also continues. But you wrote a piece about something that has dominated the news. And I have to say, like, I really found your piece on this to be really instructive and insightful. You talk about Hassan Piker and this obviously concerted effort to make him radioactive. Tell us your theory of the case.
1: Yeah, I mean, it somewhat has been from seeing it develop, I feel like, somewhat from a front row view. I mean, after the 2024 election, a lot of folks, even in my kind of mainstream media world, were going to Piker as a voice for why Dems lost, as a helpful explanation of how Dems lost the internet. And I think specifically someone with credibility around calling the party to task about things like abandoning Palestinians. And I think abandoning a platform on immigration. I remember doing his stream about some of that stuff leading into 2024. What changed, and I think what I tried to track in that piece was, frankly, you know, some folks got rubbed the wrong way, not necessarily by the, I think, by more than kind of what they're giving on. But we interviewed Third Way about their Hassan Piker op-ed in the Wall Street Journal. They said what really kicked it off was that he was at CrookedCon, and they didn't like the fact that he was on stage with some mainstream media E-type figures. And this all happens before he starts campaigning with progressive candidates. I remember in that interview with Third Way, they guaranteed El Sayed would not win the primary. And then they said, oh, well, if he's in primary, he'll lose the general or he'll run away from Hassan. That's the only way he'll win in that race. And so it became pretty clear that the effort wasn't necessarily what was being led on. I was asking them, okay, well, would you be mad at a Democrat for going on Piker's stream? They're like, oh, no, not if you kind of call out the things we don't like. I'm like, okay, can they go on Rogan? Can they go on other places? They're like, oh, we want Democrats to take their message everywhere. And yet there's been so much time spent, I think, making a concerted effort to make him and that stream radioactive. And so I was pointing out the reasons why that's a political advantage to centrists, you know, because that is an independent way for progressives to raise money right now, because that is a place where they can go around mainstream media. And I see the frustration kind of in mainstream media universe with a fractured ecosystem that has produced the likes of Hassan Piker, that has stepped into a credibility void that we've left open. And so all of that felt like it was swirling around but unsaid. And so in that piece, I was trying to put some of that out there, because when we interviewed these folks, they were pretty open about it. It wasn't a secret where some of this was coming from. It was, I think, an attempt to marginalize not just this individual person, but a growing wing in the party that has more power.
2: But why him then is the question, right? I mean, typically you would see this effort to define a politician in a particularly negative way. But it appears to me that Third Way, at the very least, has the wherewithal to understand that AOC, Bernie Sanders, Zohran Mamdani are some of the most popular Democrats amongst the base in the country. So is it your assessment that they view now, with DSA being a fairly leaderless movement that's a little bit more dispersed and also can be local with the chapter that you're involved in, that they see Hassan as the figurehead that they're trying to define, even as the public is saying, what you think is important is not what we think is important?
1: Yeah, I mean, I think you're explaining it exactly right. I mean, this is a sort of leaderless movement. This is a grassroots thing that's happening. And so in a kind of the primary season, it was helpful to have a face to put to that, to demonize. And I think we should say, like, you know, Zohran Mamdani, AOC, Bernie Sanders, they haven't said some of the things Hassan has said. He is more incendiary than some of those figures. And so it's a helpful latch for them. But I also think we should say that some of this is a misunderstanding or a later understanding of a media's ecosystem that's changed over a long period of time. I mean, some of these folks, I think, have been late to figure out the kind of streaming universe and kind of how it operates. And so one of the things that, like, I had to explain to somebody, I'm like, you know, in that world, you know, the level of I think, kind of open conspiracy, the level of open bigotry, the level of open kind of misinformation is such that sometimes the stuff that, you know, folks are tagging on Hassan, I think, are kind of low level. I mean, like, when you are a young person on the internet, you have read people make 9/11 jokes for a long time at this point. Like, I see in soccer watching overtly racist, overtly bigoted, overtly sexist things all the time. And so that's not even to say that that's a defense of what some of the stuff the man has said. But that is to say that I think a generation of people have grown up swimming in some of that and an internet that swims in some of that. And so you're having an establishment use someone as a proxy that I feel like if you live in that world, you're like, I kind of heard that last week, you know, like, so I'm saying that I think some of that is just a general misunderstanding and a helpful tool, I think, for an establishment seeking to marginalize an upcoming generation.
0: Yeah, I mean, I think that, like, the I find most of it being disingenuous. Frankly, you know, the I think I rewatched that Jonathan Carl interviewing AOC. You know, he said that America deserved 9/11, which I think is a ham-fisted way of saying blowback, which, you know, 20 years ago, 22 years ago, I was interviewing Chalmers Johnson, a very prominent academic who had written an entire book about blowback and the implications of our involvement. And that stuff is, it's not particularly profound whatsoever, and it's certainly terrain that has been covered. So I think there's a lot of disingenuousness involved in it. And I think what I found really insightful about your piece was this is as much about 2028 as anything else.
1: Yeah.
0: I think that, like, there is a twofer for them. For the centrists, if they can show that Abdul El-Sayed is not going to win or can get him in some ways to act as a drag on his chances in Michigan, I think that has been, to so far, a failure. His polling numbers have actually slowly increased, if anything, since this has started in Michigan. But that the bigger issue is they don't want the array of candidates that are out there to get benefit from choosing a lane where they would gain the younger people and as manifested in Hassan Piker's support. They want to keep people from being able to raise money early on in particular, I think. This is really about, it seems to me, the first 6 months of the 2028 primary more than anything else.
1: Because that's the gatekeeping period. That's the period where it's usually only a certain amount of people tuned in, where that's where money's raised. That's where a lot of candidates kind of live and die before the public tunes into the race. And so I tell people, like, the time in which the kind of elite consensus has the most impact is in that window. Yeah. And so I think we should see this as a midterms effort that marginalizes an important avenue ahead of a time in which that could be critical for candidates to last or raise money or generate early interest, right? I remember even in Zohra Mamdani's mayoral election, his stream with Hassan was an early kind of marker from him getting national attention. That was before even some of those bigger viral videos. And so I think you're right to call out the nature of that. And that's what I was trying to do in the piece, to say, like, you know, these litmus tests are not just about the primary. But the flip side is true, too. Like, you know, we can frame it on the kind of centrist, I would say, bad faith effort. But the opposite is also true, that progressives have an opportunity to prove a different electability model in this midterms. If El-Sayed is to win, or if an Angie Nixon can pull off a crazy upset or come closer than whatever, I think it helps really show that some of the electability tags that people are putting on these candidates, you can shake free of. And so, it is certainly, I think, the strategy to make him radioactive and to cut off, I think, a lane that and to tag them with that unelectable label that we know is the same that Bernie faced and the same that other progressives have faced previously. But I would also say there is an opportunity here to show that the electorate is listening to that less and less. The primary was one piece of that. But if El Sayed were to win, I would say Nixon's another one of those, Troy Jackson. Like, some of these candidates running in these battleground districts are not doing so, what I would say, from a third way paradigm. And no. So in the same way that they're trying to tag El Sayed to as a proof point of unelectability, it could boomerang in the opposite way.
2: Well, if we're talking about the general election, I think the better example then is Donald Trump, where Democratic establishment 100%. Was, what'd you say?
1: 100%.
2: Right? Like, they thought that they could define Donald Trump in this negative way. They deployed the Pied Piper strategy, and it turns out once again, and this was 10 years ago at this point, D.C. was out of step with what a lot of people thought. And they did not have the credibility to make these arguments against Trump. And now we're seeing the devastating consequences of that. You mentioned Angie Nixon. I know you spoke to her this week, and we also did on Monday. She was accused by Gayle King of campaigning with Hassan Piker. She got the notes from on high, maybe from Barry Weiss or anybody associated, and she was completely wrong. And then still had this aggressive posture towards Angie Nixon as if she did campaign with Hassan. And it goes to show. And then there was this other, Casey Hunt had this really rude, disrespectful, frankly, interview of her on CNN as well, where they have this aggression towards her and this fury towards her. And they're even using lies to tag her, to tie her to Hassan when that wasn't the case. And it goes to show that it's not about Hassan. It's about them losing control of the electorate and people seeing that, like, these ideas are what is resonating with them. And I guess I'm curious about your thoughts on that as well. The reaction to Angie Nixon.
1: And I tweeted this, but like the institutional media right now, I think, is in a real tough spot, and it bums me out. In a tough spot of some of our own creation. But I just think, like, the credibility gap and, like, sometimes the posture we're taking with some of these candidates that are coming from nowhere, not come from traditional vetting or are unknown to electorate, is just unnecessarily hostile.
2: Working class, too. They're also classist.
1: That's particularly true for people who don't come through the D.C. lens of the right person. That often overlaps with class boundaries, racial boundaries, gender. But I think specifically, and Angie Nixon spoke to this in both of our interviews, she understands that, you know, a progressive Black woman is going to be tagged with a kind of specific label. And she's just overtly rejecting it. She's just saying, like, I don't care if you put me in this. I don't care if Republicans run all these ads about socialism. Like, I am going to build as many alliances as possible and live and die on that kind of vision. And I think that kind of clarity is, you know, in the kind of traditional establishment view of electability, they never factor in how that sort of clarity crosses ideological bounds. Like, people appreciate authentic, clear communicators, and they will take people who disagree with them or they disagree with on a specific issue if they find them to be morally consistent. And so, really, I don't know why we have to learn this lesson over and over, because Donald Trump is an example of some of this stuff too. I have heard Republicans over a course of the last 10 years learn to shed the establishment's view of electability. They've shed it. They don't believe the prism of who can win and not. They are more concerned with putting their party in an ideological and value direction that they care about more. That's what's happening with Democrats.
0: I feel like even Bill Clinton at one point said strong and wrong beats right and weak. But getting back, I mean, I'm really curious as to your thoughts about how effective this is going to be. Because in the general, I mean, absent all of this very concerted effort to make Piker radioactive, I would have predicted that most of these candidates who are in a blue, a purple state, would have distanced themselves from Piker, if not like explicitly, just implicitly in the general. I mean, that's just basically what you do, particularly when you're in a purple state, not necessarily changing their positions, but not not highlighting that. Yeah. And I think this effort by Third Way, and also aided by the mainstream media, and I want to talk about that narrow perspective on it in a minute, but that they have been able to force a lot of these politicians to maintain some distance. Like, you know, Syed, I don't know if he was ever planning to have Piker come into Michigan, but he's not going to do that now.
1: But Nixon's a good example. I mean, but having to proactively disavow Piker.
0: Yes.
1: Before they've even, you know, like,
0: before they've ever had a relationship with him. But I wonder, and the idea is, again, is that sort of like the pre-primary era when people are trying to raise money, where they're trying to get into the bloodstream of the primary and to stake out lanes in which they're mm-hmm. going to go. Because I think there's some, you know, who I don't think Andy Beshear is going to come out and become this, you know, sort of like progressive champion. But that's the type of thing that I think would worry a Third Way consultant, is that somebody who codes red state or purple state decides, I'm going to take this lane that, you know, could have been in like, you know, the in you know, in 2020 or 2016, you know, someone who sort of tries to move just slightly to the right of like a Bernie Sanders and fill that void. I don't know who that would be, but they want to keep Piker away from him. And I just wonder if that's going to actually work in the context of a primary. I mean, we saw Mallory McMurrow try it in her primary, and yep. it failed miserably. Piker has a different sort of like aura now, but I wonder if, you know, things are not going to get better for Third Way, for the centrist, and frankly, for like the Zionist contingency, because I think there's a lot of people who see this effort
1: as overlapping.
0: Yes.
1: Yeah. I'll do a roundabout way of getting at this. I mean, remember when there was 20 Democrats running in 2020 or whatever? Like, I remember talking to Third Way at that time. They did not prefer Joe Biden. They, you know, they were trying to make some of these other candidates, they were swimming in the kind of Harris, Buttigieg, Klobuchar-y lane. And let's remember, like, the ones who tried to execute in all of the above strategy in that primary failed. Like, the folks who lasted was Bernie Sanders on one yep. side, Joe Biden on another side, and even the folks who lasted towards the end, I think, chose more explicit parts of that lane. So it is difficult, I think, more difficult than they acknowledge, to run a Mallory McMorrow-esque please everybody or, yep. or style thing across Democrats. Like, you kind of have to stake stuff at some point. And so whether it's Piker or something else, I don't think you make it through that Democratic primary weather vaning to the latest Twitter controversy.
2: The like, progressive who means well, but just can't get it over the
1: yeah,
2: finish
1: so, like,
2: line.
1: Honestly, to me, like, and this is, I'm like, when I saw Ossoff release that statement about Piker, less than actually about responding to what I think was a thing taken out of context and all of that stuff. Like, we can go through the facts of it, but more so I thought, I don't know if I would get in the habit of responding to like the 30-hour X news cycle. I think that's a losing game.
0: I thought,
1: why? Interesting.
0: More than any other thing, that in particular, when Ossoff did that, because Piker has not been anywhere near Georgia.
1: Yeah, they've not campaigned together.
0: Ossoff has been like studious in trying to avoid issues, like even around like crypto and AI. He doesn't have a great record there. I mean, he has really tried to stay in this like anti-corruption lane, which is a very sort of comfortable place.
1: Yeah.
0: You know, J.D. Vance is in that lane too, yeah. right? Like, but it just so happens he happens to be an administration that's committing a lot of that corruption. But yeah, I found that really interesting. And I really wonder what that says about his donor, because that was something that I can't imagine. It feels like somebody went specifically to Ossoff's campaign and said, do this. And he put it through a statement. He didn't say it. It didn't come out of his mouth.
1: And we know how this stuff works, like particularly in a primary. I mean, I remember as a reporter on that 20 Democratic landscape, you could ask about anything to get a statement about anything. You could pitch somebody against somebody, and then all of a sudden it's an issue. And then they never actually said it at a campaign event. So I think we should ask about kind of a media role in here too. But I'm just saying from a candidate perspective, I feel like holding that clarity about what matters most to voters will be what separates this mass group who runs next year. And so one thing that Joe Biden understood throughout that whole primary was people were scared about Donald Trump. That was the smartest thing that they never budged on, was we do not care if we get bullied on Twitter every single day because this is going to be about Donald Trump. That was correct, right? And so all I'm saying is, if you're going to operate in a lane of people if you're going to operate like kind of outside of the progressive sphere, and I remember making this point for you all before, I do not think you can follow the moderate elite version of politics, the third wave version of politics, to success. That has to be something that also speaks what moderate working class voters are thinking about. And I think that is the ruse that third way is putting up, is saying that their litmus tests are shared by the larger base of centrist in the Democratic Party. And I do not think that's true.
0: Yeah, they're not playing to the electorate in this instance. Yes. They are going directly to intimidate candidates, period.
1: Media, it is an elite-to-elite conversation.
0: 100%. Go ahead, Emma, sorry.
2: No, it's just, when you mentioned 2020, it's just so notable to me how much the conversation has shifted on the notion of electability as well. Biden was able to pitch, I'm the only one that can defeat Donald Trump, but we're seeing this also with the impeachment adjacent Democrats just getting swamped in this primary cycle, mm-hmm. whether it's Diana DeGette, whether it's Dan Goldman, whether it's Vindman, mm-hmm. Vindman down with Angie Nixon, yep. No one cared. People are like, wait, you guys failed to keep him out of power. Why would we trust you to do it again? And I think that the establishment has not caught up to the fact that even if voters just care about hating Donald Trump, which is an older part of the Democratic Party electorate, they have lost credibility with that core group as well.
1: Right. That's big difference from Trump 1 to Trump 2, is that it can no longer be centralized around what was the Joe Biden premise of Donald Trump as an anomaly in American politics, the Trump movement as a singular moment that could be stamped out. Nobody, obviously, that's not true anymore. It is the fundamental movement that has reshaped our government and is doing so. And so, I think folks understand that. And so even, even the step away from impeachment as a motivating factor, I think speaks to Democrats thinking more structurally, right? Thinking more big ideas, and finishing an ideas primary that collapsed in 2020. It is not that they finished their conversation on what they believe on immigration or what they believe on healthcare or whatever. It is that COVID hit, all this other stuff happened, and Joe Biden actually, and won, forget thinking about that, and think about Donald Trump. And so I'm like, that's the evolution of the base will be expressed in this next presidential primary, but also the kind of unfinished work, is I think important to recognize too, because it's not as if, I think Democrats are coming out of a clear vision of who they are, more so than we're starting on the ground floor. And I think that perspective is helpful.
0: Yeah, I'm happy to hear that, Jeffries is talking about if the Democrats take control of the House and, who knows, the Senate, there's going to be an attempt to, reinvigorate Medicaid and to help in the ACA and all of those things. But none of all of that is returned to where we were 2 years ago. There's no sort of even nascent vision of what our policies are going to be on immigration, what our policies are going to be on healthcare. There's none of that. There seems to be very, very, I imagine behind some closed doors, various factions have their ideas. But there seems to be no sort of like cohesive ideas of what the Democratic Party wants to do in a post-Trump era in the event that they win in 2028. I want to also just turn to the media because it's also fascinating how the media jumped on this this scrum on Piker, because like, you know, Dana Bash was like openly criticizing Piker for things that she had said in the past, practically. Not to pick on Dana Bash, although I'm happy to pick on Dana Bash, but like she, that was indicative, I think, of what was going on. To me, that just reads like, this is, it's summer. We don't have to do any work. This is like basically if we were hosting a TMZ show, although TMZ is actually doing some fairly good work these days. But like, honestly, it's like, this is, you know, this is where we all get to play Andy Cohen and talk about Real Housewives. We don't have to do any reading in this.
2: I can't believe you know who that is. I cannot believe you know who that is or his
1: homework, too, you know.
0: I gave Andy Cohen his first TV appearance ever, but that's
2: you didn't know Brad Pitt and Angelina Jolie were married, but you know Andy Cohen knows what Real Housewives about Real Housewives anyway.
0: But the point being that it makes it easier. It's just easier to cover. Like you don't have to do the work.
1: No, I think you're right that the media failure has been central to a lot of this, and I think that there's been a lack of curiosity just about like an earnest reflection on the changing of the base. Like some of this, I think, reads as uncomfort with where the base is and sort of advocacy to reimpose what they think the guardrails of political discourse should be rather than actually follow where people are going. But I mean, as someone who has spent an unfortunate amount of time in Washington, D.C., I cannot overstate their distance from baselines of

0: like, and things like the shifting sentiment around Israel, I think it is very convenient to localize that to like a group of highly online campus protest style Hassan Piker watchers, even. Like, that is a, it is a bigger group than that. Like, oh, the real importance of the shift is that it is not just localized to that. Or something like AI pushback happening right now, or like Flock camera pushback, like, or Epstein a year ago. Oh, no, you can keep going down the line, like, on these things. And I'm like, it is a very convenient view to say that that is just the position of the people who most annoy them on X. And that is not true.
1: I think, no. Like, as an example, with the Flock stuff, like, I keep hearing of Flock cameras getting removed from rural counties.
2: Well, this is Iowa. We had this poll in our packet from Emerson voters opposed their community using Flock cameras, installed automated cameras, 61% to 26%. Very similar numbers on data centers. 60% thinks that it'll impact the environment negatively. 52% think that it'll impact the cost of living negatively. And then 62% of Iowa voters in general oppose data centers being built near their community. So just to add to what you're saying, this is Iowa. These are also farmers impacted, too, by the rising fertilizer prices, gas prices, Trump's tariff war. This is a very, very dramatic shift, I think, right now. And these are like populist ideas that are being handed to certain Democrats. And you have certain Democrats that are afraid to touch it.
0: I mean, absolutely. So I'm saying, like, that's on the ground. Like, now JD Vance might pick it up. Like, you know, like, somebody's going to pick it up, though. Like, and there is a legitimate shift that you see Greg Abbott waffling on Flock cameras. Like, that it's being reflected cross party. And so that's all I'm saying is, like, you can, you know, there was a version of the way I think Democrats egregiously ignored base in the lead up to 2024. And I'm not even dealing with any of that. We're in new versions now. Like, you know, like, I'm like, I'm only talking about the last couple of years. And on the last couple of years, if you're not talking about people's anxiety around the future of work, if you're not recognizing people's mass, the distrust Donald Trump, like, stole, even like from reversing on affordability or reversing on what people thought would be no new roars. Like, if you're not flowing from those type of places, you're not hearing, I think, what have been undeniable sorts of shifts. And so, like, when we were at the data center town hall 6 months ago, it was, you know, you heard about environmental concerns, people had brought their electricity bills, but it was really about a process that had shut them out, that folks were universally upset that they felt like they had been, frankly, given up to these tech overlords without a federal or local government advocating for them. And in that room is such an understanding of, like, there's like an assumed nature of the way Congress won't come to help them, and like the federal government will not be there to help them. And I'm like, that's a reflection of reality, right? Like, that, like, I'm not saying that's a wrong takeaway, but it just for someone who lives in national politics, it was just like, there is such an opportunity here to be someone who does put people, workers' interest in mind in a time when anxiety is so high. But, like, yes, that will require you being on the opposite side of some money interest. And so whether they pick that up or not, who knows?
2: How do you distinguish between local and national, though, in the age of social media as well? And if
0: that's a great question.
2: Like, I understand that the data center stuff and the Flock camera stuff is specifically local, but it's a national story in that the activism around it is fairly universal across massive parts of the country, or different swaths of the country.
0: Yeah, I think that's a great question. I think it's harder and harder to untangle those things. Like, you used to come, I mean, I've been going to congressional or midterms races 10 years now, and you used to feel like you were kind of out of a bubble or in a non-nationalized space, and that's really different now. You hear people talk about kind of more top-down issues, and I think even that type of activism that spreads on social and stuff, like, it's hard to determine local, national, offline, online, those lines are blurring. So I think that's important to point out. I guess I just to say it from, like, who their blame was pointed at, right? Like, their blame was really a mayor and city council that they felt had a duty to

0: form. And then when you think federally, their anger was the absence of proactive protection, right? Like, and so I'm saying the kind of how they expressed who they're, why they were blaming one side and the other was different. But I do think you're right that the kind of broken government fundamental feeling crosses state and local. I mean, national and local.
1: My sense is that like data centers has become an avatar for a whole mass of frustration this stuff. And it's just, this is the most sort of like material and concrete thing that we can show our anger towards, because everything else is sort of ephemeral. Like, you know, we just don't, this is something that we can see it. It's going to be built here. And it's in our community. And this we can fight against. It's almost like this is the one thing where we can make our stand, because everything else is just sort of like in the air and we can't quite find something to fight against it. Let's turn for a moment, though. We just have a couple more minutes. But the efforts by the Republicans, I mean, right now the polling is such that I think in a vacuum, it is quite clear the Democrats are going to take the House. I mean, it's been, I think, quite clear for months. But, you know, some are looking at like tsunami levels, particularly with some of the gerrymandering, which brought, you know, Republican plus 15 House districts down to like Republican plus 8 or something.
0: Yep.
1: But there is a very concerted effort to screw up the voting. Texas just shut in one of their biggest counties. I think they went down to they changed the ratio. Typically, I think it's like 1,100 people per voting place around the country. And in one of their biggest counties, they made it over 5,000 people per.
2: I think that includes Fort Worth, which is one of the highest concentration of Black voters as well, that particular county, of course.
1: Yeah. And we're seeing this, you know, various localized versions of this. And now we're seeing the sort of the mail-in ballot thing. We got to rely on the Supreme Court to sort of say, you know, I don't know what's going to happen with that case. A judge in Boston basically said, like, you don't even have anything ready for me to make an assessment of, which is why the Supreme Court sent it back to her in the first place. And it's still not ready. But the Supreme Court, I don't know if they're going to do it again or what. But what's your sense of like of the efforts to push back on this? And have you seen anything on the ground in terms of like the get out the vote effort by the Democrats to deal with this?
0: I mean, I would say one, like it's right to point out, because this is the Republican strategy, is that we can kind of guess where the next several months are going to go. They have a lot of money, like, so they will flood airwaves. There will likely be a manufacturer crisis. You know, I expect a caravan or some form of like imminent fear. And also, really importantly, it's the rules of the game. Like, they initially were kind of doing that gerrymandering effort. You're right to point out some of that has not turned out as they wanted. But, you know, Trump has pushed ahead, not only like furthering these claims, but, you know, they have a task force looking at things, mail-in ballots. When we just did a call out for our listeners about things that they most had questions about for midterms, it was all about election security, election integrity. I saw that Eric Holder and Democrats have had a national task force they're doing on it. We interviewed kind of midtermy governors who all kind of talked about having like proactive plans, but they didn't want to. Chase Donald Trump declares a national emergency. But I think people are in a kind of waiting pattern to see how far he plans to take this. And so the unfortunate fact is, like, we don't know. We don't know whether the Supreme Court is you know, what they're going to do with mail-in ballots. We don't know how much pressure Donald Trump is going to exert on about voting rolls, which he's already tried to do in some states to push back. But I think the big question to me is about his constant teasing of a national emergency. Is that something he follows through on? You know, when we talked to one of Trump's advisors earlier this year, he said his biggest regret was that he didn't declare a national emergency for Minnesota and ICE, because he thought that would have had them in there quicker and faster. And so they're pushing him to do that for November. And so I think all of those stuff are real concerns. My unfortunate answer is like, so much of this is about his willingness to blow through the lines.
1: Right.
0: And I do think Democrats have been planning, or at least have said that they are aware of the possibility of those things. But they're going to be reactive to see what he does.
1: Lastly, the one little sort of very inside story this week was the defection of two Democrats to vote with Republicans, not just on a piece of legislation, but something that never happens, which allows for a rules change, which allowed essentially some fast tracking of these bills and to face less hurdles on getting to the floor. And this rules change is sort of unprecedented for members of, at least in modern times, to cross party lines to vote for. One of them is Jared Golden. There's really no way, you know, to discipline him. And I've been reading about David Dana has a great piece on this and disciplining. The question is whether Jeffries is going to discipline Gleason Kemp-Perez, who went across. She has a prime seat on the Appropriations Committee. But there's also some progressives who are worried that if the precedent's set about punishing people who don't vote with Democrats, so they're trying to tailor something that is narrow enough circumstance. But what's your sense, what are you hearing in regards to, what that says about Hakeem Jeffries' shop, that they didn't know this was coming, that he was obviously blindsided by it?
0: Yep.
1: What are you hearing in that regards?
0: Yeah, I heard some, I think it was the lack of knowledge was a bad Jeffries look, I think. Even that's part of why you've seen an uncharacteristically aggressive public pushback since then. This is not something Democrats usually do. To me,
1: did he take another picture of himself with a bat?
0: What'd you say?
1: Did he take another picture of himself with a bat? That really is intimidating.
0: But to me, I think this speaks to Democrats who are much more tuned in to to holding the own call. Like the desire for fight is such where I think that these type of moments where Democrats, particularly Democrats who like building some Republican alignment credentials every now and then, would do some of this stuff without reproach are over, because the base is much more tuned in. And I think there is much more, I think just kind of social cost and penalty to pay for that. But, you know, I also am skeptical of their desire to really fully discipline folks on this front, because they do want some form of independence maintained. And I do think progressives have an interest even in making sure some form of that independence is maintained. What to me feels like the clearest kind of violation is the lack of knowledge, and what feels to me like a clear rebuke, a movement around leadership. So, you know, I guess the only thing I think Jeffries is in a larger question of his, I think that meeting with Kushner.
2: Yes.
0: I think I just mean the meeting with Kushner is maybe more important than this.
2: Yes.
0: Like, I think some of that D.C., glad handshaking, normal politics as usual, is something that has not shown its own political benefit. What are they getting from these meetings with Kushner? What are they getting from the kind of deference, the Washington deference they continue to offer Republicans? I think the base is increasingly questioning that.
2: Do you think that this is, if we're doing death by a thousand cuts for Jeffries here, it looks like Schumer's kind of dead man walking, I've been saying for a while, but is Kushner, seriously though, this guy's not officially a part. Who believes said that he was meeting with the unofficial Middle East envoy, Jared Kushner, who had Netanyahu sleep in his childhood bed about affordability? Give me a break.
0: I remember seeing in that Mamdani profile last year, you could feel Jeffries' struggle intensifying. Whether that's his own district, whether that's a base that he's increasingly misaligned with, or whether that is whether he can hold on to establishment support in the same way, right? You can get squeezed from both sides. I think Jeffrey's got a tightrope to walk and the next year or so. But I don't think I would count him out so fast. There's a version of someone, and I think particularly in the House, that's a tough job, and you got to be willing. You keep that job through not just your public posture, but a private posture too, and that's a separate skill. I think Hakeem Jeffries can be quite adept at the second skill, and maybe not as adept as the first one. But I'm just saying, like, it's a tough job to hold overall. Just ask the Republicans.
1: Yeah, my sense is if Jeffries loses that position, it's because he loses a primary.
0: The primary is much more plausible than him becoming Washington incompatible, or they're ousting him in D.C.
1: Yeah, that's my sense, too, because they, you know, who wants that job right now?
0: Nobody wants that job.
1: Nobody wants that job right now, as far as I can tell. Estead Herndon, thank you so much. Really appreciate you coming on talking about this, and really appreciate the work you do in general. You're watching your show, reading your work. I really appreciate it.
0: No, I love doing it, and enjoy y'all's work too. So see you soon.
1: See you soon. All right, folks. I think that does it for the free show on this Friday. Just a reminder, you can be help us keep on keeping on, as it were, by becoming a member at jointhemajorityreport.com.
3: McConaughey over here.
1: Yeah. What is that?
3: It's like a McConaughey phrase.
1: Oh, yeah. Oh, I was saying it way before he was. Trust me. Trust me on this. 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Matt, what's happening in the Matt Lekian Media Universe?
3: Yeah, if you're one of the many people who, I mean, like Majority Report audience, like you want to see more Matt on the screen. Today's Jacobin show is for you. Me and David are talking about a number of things, including James Carville, his deathbed confessions that the media keep deciding to air as Democratic Party strategy. And that's coming up right after the show today.
1: I'm not dead yet.
3: Exactly.
1: Hey, man, I'm still here.
3: Literally, like, I don't know.
1: One more time. I got one more thing to say on my deathbed.
3: Completely looking at the underneath of the bottom of his chin because he's laying on a pillow. he thinks Democratic Socialists should run under their own party. And we tell him to cry about it. So, coming up at 3 o'clock Eastern time on the Jacob and Meg YouTube channel.
1: Do you think there's a chance that they're going to be interviewing him when he's, like, in a bed like this, and he's just, like, hits a button? And,
3: yeah.
2: Yes.
1: Didn't have these progressives in here.
3: Can you hear him, like, elevate his legs?
4: He's the not dead guy in Monty Python and the Holy Grail.
1: Exactly.
3: Yeah.
2: Just a flesh wound.
4: Yeah, I'm not dead yet.
2: Yeah.
3: It's just a
4: bring
3: primary
4: out
3: loss.
4: You dead.
1: I just got an IM about this, and I will explain this to people right now about Andy Cohen, just so that I don't leave people hanging in the free half of the show.
2: Mm-hmm.
1: I did a 6-part series sequel to the movie I did, Who's the Caboose, for a channel called Trio in 2004 that in January of 2005 was essentially folded into Bravo.
2: Mm.
1: And the sequel was, Who's the Caboose was a mock documentary, or really a faux verite, if we want to get specific.
2: Oh, God.
1: And the series was a sort of in the vein of the Seven Ups and Helter Skelter, came back 7 years later, and it ended in the executive's office at this Trio, and Andy Cohen was an executive there. I think he had one word in the show. And then Trio gets bought by Bravo, he and Lauren Zelaznik, who is the head of Trio, go over to Bravo. They do the Housewives things, and he becomes an on-air personality, and that's it. Yes. I don't know if it was based on that, you know, he used the demo reel from that show or what, but that's what
2: it was. Well, he's Sarah Jessica Parker's best friend, so perhaps you got that's how you got that Sex and the City gig. You ever thought about that?
1: No, because I had the Sex and the City gig 4 years before that.
2: Oh, dang it. All right. Well, oh, well. Yeah. Well, Andy Cohen, thank you so much for being responsible for so much joy in my life and for introducing me to all of these women that I love so much. So
1: that was completely unnecessary. See you in the fun half.
5: 3 months from now, 6 months from now, 9 months from now, and I don't think it's going to be the same as it looks like in 6 months from now, and I don't know if it's necessarily going to be better 6 months from now than it is 3 months from now. But I think around 18 months out, we're going to look back and go like, wow.
6: What? What is that going on?
5: It's nuts.
6: Wait a second. Hold on for a second. The Majority
5: Report. Emma, welcome to the program.
7: Hey.
5: Unpacked. Matt.
8: Who?
5: Unpacked. What is up, everyone?
8: Unpacked.
5: Nomi Key.
7: You did it. Let's go, Brandon.
5: Bradley, you want to say hello?
9: Sorry to disappoint everyone. I'm just a random guy.
5: It's all the boys today.
7: Fundamentally false.
2: No, I'm sorry. Women.
5: Stop talking for a second. Now let me finish.
7: Where is this coming from, dude?
5: But, dude, you want to smoke this 7-8?
7: Yes.
10: All right, me?
5: Yes.
10: Is it me?
5: It is you.
10: Is this me? Hello? Is this me?
5: I think it is you. Who is you? No sound. Every single freaking day. What's on your mind?
11: Sports. We can discuss free markets and we can discuss capitalism.
7: I'm going to go start off.
5: Who libertarians?
12: They're so stupid, though.
5: Common sense says, of course.
2: Gobbledygook.
5: We fucking nailed him!
2: So, what's 79 plus 21?
5: Challenge met.
13: I'm positively quivering.
5: I believe 96, I want to say. 857-210-3501. One half. 3/8.
14: 9/11, for instance.
2: $3,400. $1,900.
5: $5.43 trillion.
13: Sold.
5: It's a zero-sum game.
2: Actually, you're making me think less of
5: it. But let me say this.
15: Poop. Call it satire. Sam goes, satire.
16: On top of it all,
5: yeah.
16: My

0: Sundial Guns out. I don't know.
1: But you should know.
2: People just don't like the entertain ideas anymore.
0: I have a question.

0: gorgeous.
1: Like, what is wrong with you?
2: Love you. Bye.
1: Love you. Bye-bye.
3: Well, I mean, it depends on what happened in the trial.
4: A lot of people are, you know, maggots are using it to say, see, this is why a woman can't be president. You know, somebody just cited the statistics of how many men snap and kill someone. And the numbers are like 11 billion to practically
3: No, we
4: whatever.
3: Had a conversation about that.
4: First
3: on
4: of all,
3: Bob's show.
4: No one that's run, the women that run for president are not even close to childbearing age. They're way past. So it's the whole like, anything's going to get a period. I just thought, you know, the week we lost Gloria Steinem, I was like, oh, please, you're using this tragedy to go like, oh, a woman can't be. I mean, I'm not a doctor, Jody, but if that's not postpartum psychosis, I don't know what is. I mean.
3: And first off, see Lindsey Graham and Brett Kavanaugh.
4: Yeah.
3: During Brett Kavanaugh's.
4: Oh, my God.
3: And then how many men start wars for stupid reasons?
4: Yeah. Oh,
3: all
4: my
3: of
4: God.
3: Them?
4: Oh, my God. Let's in memoriam. Let's do an in memoriam segment to Miss Lindsay's performance in the Kavanaugh hearings. Oh, rivaled Lady Macbeth. So much drama, so much rending of garments. And then, yes, what's his name? Kavanaugh himself, right? I like beer. I like beer. Do you like beer? Do you like beer?
3: And then you have Hillary Clinton.
4: There's
3: 11
4: no
3: hours.
4: That could have behaved like that and gotten confirmed.
3: Are
4: to
3: you
4: the
3: kidding
4: Supreme
3: me?
4: Board.
3: Yeah. Hillary Clinton, 11 hours.
4: You guys are going to have to tuck it up again because, you know, we're having a. Jody and I are having a losing Gloria Steinem feminist frenzy on the last day before Chris gets back.
3: Oh, no. When you listen to Bob's show from yesterday, trust me, we had a whole thing about it.
4: About which?
3: Misogyny and how men are super emotional versus women.
4: Yeah. Lonnie's like,
5: no, I'm not. The camera angles are fine.
3: Well, that's the other thing. Like, Kimberly will post something about men and toxic masculinity.
4: Yeah, yeah.
3: And then men come in and go, it's not me. I'm like, you just proved her point.
4: Well, that Kimberly
3: dude.
4: And her, you know, radical agenda of manicide.
3: Yeah. But I mean, seriously, when you say, it's not me, that just proved her point.
4: Yes. Yes. Anyway, I don't know why. I don't normally watch, like, crime news or whatever. But, it's
3: a thing.
4: Yeah. It was, okay. Wow. Lizzie says, the thing about Gloria Steinem and Dolly Parton is that they came along when the media tried to portray feminists as ugly, frumpy, angry, masculine man-haters. Both were beautiful and sexy as hell, but still believed women deserved equal rights, and they used their voices to change the world, which is what actually made them sexy as hell. And by the way, feminism is about being whoever you want to be, frumpy or sexy. We don't hate men, but the patriarchy sure hates feminists.
3: Yep.
4: Hear, hear. Yeah, can I just say, especially for a giant les, I love men. You know, there's that, you must have had a bad experience with men. I'm like, no, men are my best friends. Because of, you know, politics and radio and stand-up, I've always worked with men. Look at them. Look at them. I mean, look at them. They're magnificent. Lonnie.
3: Well, you can't see him. He only puts me on the TV, and I don't like it. He should put himself on the TV.
4: No.
3: He's much prettier.
4: He's
3: than
4: the boss
3: I am.
4: Of you, trad wife. He runs the cameras. All right. Anyway. So, no, it's exactly. It's not about man-hating.
3: No.
4: I'm a giant whore. I don't even know what that's about.
3: A boot?
4: Yeah. What is it, a boot? Okay. Hey, we have Dean Obadala because why? Because America.
3: Because
4: Glenn Kirshner is traveling. It's Labor Day weekend. And legal lad Dean Obadala will fill in. We have a lot of stuff to talk about, obviously. Voting, Supreme Court, all that stuff. This one, someone posted birthright citizenship has benefited from some of the very people now seeking to undermine it.
3: Mm-hmm.
4: That includes senior officials in the Trump administration like Marco Rubio or Nikki Haley, who were born to non-citizens and received their U.S. citizenship at birth. It's insane. The hypocrisy, right? Has anyone talked to noted anchor baby Barron Trump? Just saying. She didn't become a citizen until after he was born, for those of you. Okay, and more of this. Ready? Question. Midterm voters are looking for someone to blame for high prices. Why shouldn't they blame Republicans, J.D. Vance? 590 days into the Trump administration. Not to cast blame, but inflation under the last administration. No, no. No.
3: And the reason for that was because of the first Donald administration, because of how he dealt with COVID. So,
4: right. And as someone said, like, so gas prices were sky high, you know, everywhere because Putin invaded Ukraine. Mm-hmm. But now Trump invaded Iran completely unnecessarily. Mm-hmm. But it's the high gas prices are not his fault somehow.
3: Right. No.
4: Oh, wow. Clyde's
3: He's in a mood.
4: Clyde's on a tear. He's in a mood this morning. Okay. Yeah. Well, why don't we start with some douche nozzle for breakfast? Here is JD. Can I just say, he's so distinctly douchetastic and unlikable and smug. And I hate to say this, he might be a better liar than Trump. Like, he just, oh my God, he's such a, that's what's frightening, is he's smarter than Trump, but he's such a smooth, he just lies.
3: People don't like him, though.
4: So effortlessly. Oh, I know. No, I know. Oh, I'm sorry. I was asking for 8, please. Thank you so much. J.D. Vick.
0: Not to brag on my boss too much, but I do think the president has set us about to be the most transparent administration in history. And we have done that with
4: really?
0: Flying
4: Where's the
0: colors.
4: Epstein files?
0: The level of access to the President of the United States, the Vice President, the senior team here, it's just completely off the charts. Now, why does the president do that? He doesn't do it just because, you know, he wants to or it's fun, though I think he definitely has a little bit of fun with it. He does it because he believes that part of governing a constitutional republic is to make yourselves accessible to the American people.
4: Fun? Is that what we're having now?
3: Uh-huh.
4: I was not alerted that we are presently.
3: This is fun.
4: Wow! Guess where that theme park is? Near Lake Ontario. Okay. That was where I grew up. I forget the name of it. Okay, here, some more douche canoe for breakfast. Here we go.
0: Which one?
4: 9. Thank you.
0: America has fought a lot of wars since I've been alive, 42 years, and we have won almost none of them until Donald J. Trump became President of the United States. What does that say about the culture of military leadership, the way that we did planning? And what does it also say, frankly, about the political leadership that we've had in the White House, at the Department of War for 40 years of, frankly, military misadventures?
4: We have always been at war with East Asia. Okay. Jody, should we review? He has ended 0 wars. He has started several unnecessary ones, attacked, I can't remember, I don't have the list in front of me, how many countries.
3: Venezuela, Iran, and then all the boats in the Caribbean and
4: extrajudicial
3: the Pacific.
4: Killings, or as Judge Jeanine would say, extrajudicial. Oh, speaking of Trump hoes, Maria Bartiromo.
3: I know.
4: What? Oh, where's she going with those giant flounder eyes? Is she looking for a job
3: News
4: left
3: Max,
4: and right?
3: Probably. I don't know.
4: She might be the new press secretary. Oh my God! So are you ready? She got fired,
3: literally fired,
4: because she wanted to do more of her crazy election conspiracy nonsense. Fox told her no, and then she leaked the memo to Trump. To the White House. So, yeah. So
6: you're fired.
4: All right. Get out of here with your flounder eyes and your... I don't know. Is it more hammerhead shark or flounder? I don't know. Her eyes are just entirely too far apart.
3: She's like... It's strange.
4: Yes. But once again, isn't everything that Trump touches dies? She used to be a fairly respected financial reporter back on... Remember the Money Honey on CNBC? They just throw away their complete careers and reputations for this idiot. She was, you know... That was part of the lawsuit that had to get settled because of all
3: that's
4: her
3: why
4: conspiracy.
3: They wanted her to stop that because it was almost $1 billion.
4: Right. So she wanted to do it again about voting machines being rigged or something. Then, oh my God. Okay. All right. Well, we will keep both eyes out for you for some new job. Maria.
3: And Kash Patel can find them.
4: Maybe Kash Patel's one eye could find either of hers. Okay, one more, J.D. Vance. Here we go.
7: Midterm voters are looking for somebody to blame for high prices on things like gas, energy. Why shouldn't they blame Republicans?
0: Well, I'd say a few things. First of all, if you look at how endemic inflation became during the Biden administration, and this is not to cast blame because I don't really care who's to blame
4: not.
0: For it. I care about how to fix it, and that's what we've been working to do.
4: No,
0: so inflation under the last administration.
4: All right. Can you? I'm not looking to cast blame, but.
3: You know, I'm blaming the guy.
4: Clearly the Biden administration.
3: Obviously.
4: To blame.
3: Almost 600 days into this administration, it's always that guy's fault.
4: So ridiculous. Can I just say, once again, worst crop of candidates I've ever seen. Did you see Trump basically said of Ken Paxton, he's kind of ugly and he dresses funny, but you know, just vote for him anyway.
3: And then
4: he's
3: Paxton was asked
4: yeah,
3: about
4: crook.
3: It too.
4: He was impeached by his own party and let a pedophile
3: Whatever.
4: Off, but
3: whatever.
4: He also looks awful. Oh, maybe Ken Paxton's squiggy eye can help.
3: There you
4: Kash
3: go.
4: Patel's squiggy eye find one of Maria Bartiromo's flounder eyes.
3: Yeah.
4: It's gone missing down near Brainerd.
3: Yeah, you might not love his look. Trump praises Paxton while mocking his appearance. Okay, well,
4: we hadn't even gone there. We're just talking mostly about him being a crook and a terrible candidate.
3: Yeah, we've never talked about how he looks ever.
4: Dude's a weird looking MF-er.
3: He is.
4: You are correct. What happened? Because I don't mean to be rude. What did happen? What is up with Republicans in the eye? What's the you know, they all have like a Colonel Clink eye. What's her name? Sarah Huckabee Sanders. What's going on there?
3: That was a lazy eye that kind of crossed.
4: I think we had little spinning sound effects. Yeah, we were saying that was always confusing when she was press secretary because reporters didn't know which one she was looking. Yeah. That was my fifth grade teacher, Mrs. Thornton. She had one ever knew who she was calling on.
3: My sister Carrie had her eighth grade algebra teacher.
4: Just spinning.
3: Had the same kind of thing.
4: Yeah.
3: But there's three Carries in the class, so they all sat next to each other just to mess with her.
4: Oh, that's mean.
3: It was funny.
4: But being mean to Catholic school teachers was kind of a thing. It was the original Lord of the Flies Catholic school.
3: Oh, it was a girls' school, definitely.
4: By the way, you know how we're getting like COVID PTSD? I can't remember I was just reminded of people like Bill Maher, like basically fat shaming through the whole thing. Oh, it's only, you know, people. Well, obviously, if you have obesity, you're more likely to get, you know, a bunch of different ailments. But it was like so Lord of the Flies, like, you know, it was like all the fatties, they can all die of COVID. Like, it just was. I forgot how mean it was. Sorry, I just had it.
3: It was very mean. Remember Daryl? He was a fan of the show. He passed away because he had diabetes.
4: Cordell? Yeah. And if you had any other underlying conditions, most Americans have some underlying condition.
3: Yeah.
4: So, yeah, it just... Ugh. All right. I got off track. Where was I? Oh, I'm sorry. Republicans and squeaky eyes. They're just... Like, they're on... And I enjoyed, as a comedian, my first prop was the, you know, the glasses with the eyes on springs. Because that was funny. What wasn't funny about that? Just... Can't find spinning?
7: It's not saying.
4: Okay. All right. We'll find it.
3: It's around there. It's named something other than
4: spin. I hear that in my head whenever I see one of them because I don't know, you know.
3: Might be cartoon spin. I don't know.
4: Could be. Okay. Dean Obadala. John Fugel saying, and Fridays with Frangela. So, hey. 20 minutes after the hour.
5: Bob.
6: Yes.
5: You retweeted America.
8: God damn it, Grim Reaper. What the f*** are you doing right now? Gloria Steinem is gone. And yes, she was 92. Yes, we were incredibly lucky to have her for that long. But Jesus f***. Christ, could we not use a few more Gloria Steinems right now? Could we not use one more brilliant, fearless, incandescent woman standing between us and this misogynistic meat grinder? Because Gloria spent her life telling women something the world had worked very hard to convince us wasn't true. You belong to yourself. Your body belongs to you. Your future belongs to you. Your ambition, your anger, your voice, your choices, your life belongs to you. And she fought for generations of women, including mine, including my daughters. My daughter is 13 years old and she has fewer fundamental rights to bodily autonomy than I had when I was 13. That is not progress. That is theft. Gloria helped push open doors women had been battering themselves against for generations. And now we are watching those doors being slammed shut by a rapist surrounded by sexual predators, bullies, misogynists, and bad men. So losing her now feels particularly cruel. Another lighthouse goes dark while the storm is getting worse. But Gloria did not spend 92 years fighting so we could stand around mourning the darkness. She left us language. She left us matches. She left us the assignment. The truth will set you free, but first it will piss you off. Well, Gloria, we're fucking pissed off, and we are not going backward quietly. So today, I'm heartbroken and I'm furious, but mostly I'm grateful for every door you kicked open, every woman you made feel less alone, every girl you taught to understand that she belonged entirely to herself, for helping generations of women recognize their own power before the world had a chance to convince them they didn't have any, for making the road wider behind you so millions of us could walk farther. Rest in power, Gloria Steinem. We are freer because you were here, and we will keep fighting like hell to make sure our daughters are freer still.
6: They didn't prepare for Iran attacking every base we had. The problem that we have here is that they think that the armed forces, they think that they're just little pieces on the battleship game. They do not care or believe that these people have families, emotions, that stress affects them. They have this Hollywood movie version of what we are. These missions, the longer they go on, the less liberty and port visits that they have. They didn't prepare for Iran attacking every base we had. So now it has to come from San Diego. Our logistics pipeline goes like this now. San Diego to Guam, Okinawa, Singapore to the Persian Gulf. It's 14 days at sea. But guess what we don't have? The ships to actually move that and transfer that at sea. 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

0: 25 minutes after the hour. I know Chris LeBoy appreciates all your love and light you sent out on social media. He lost his kitty Boots, who's he feels like a member of the family for so many years. Passed overnight.
1: I'm just glad he wasn't out of town.
0: I know. No, I know. He had an appointment in the morning, and Boots just went downhill fast. And anyway, so send more love and light to our beloved Chris LeBoy. We will all be back on Monday at Great Best Of, and we'll be all be back on Tuesday. I'll see you next Tuesday, Jody.
1: Well, you see me next Tuesday all the time. Like saying that to me, don't you?
0: Jody, who said of Pete Hegseth, "I have no respect for any man that belittles, lies, cheats, sleeps around, uses women for his own power and ego. You are that man and have been for many years. And as your mother, it pains me and embarrasses me to say that, but it is the sad, sad truth." Oh, that might have been a big enough hint. Who said that?
1: Oh, John Kennedy.
0: It says right in there, your mother, Pete Hegseth's mother, Penelope. Penelope Hegseth.
1: Penelope Pitstop.
0: Yes, no, Hegseth. Wow. Can you imagine? Wrote that about her own scuzzy son.
1: Yeah, she doesn't like him.
0: Mandy said, "We're not talking enough about the letter that Pete Hegseth's mother wrote to him because it is scorching and he should be asked about it every day and or have it read on the air every day until he's forced to resign." MAGA might dismiss it as they dismiss all women, but we shouldn't. Hear, hear, Mandy. Thank you. And speaking of awesome women, so Jess Piper, our friend.
1: Yes.
0: Right.
1: She's love her.
0: She's our farm friend.
1: We love her.
0: City mice. Love our country mouse.
1: Yes.
0: Jess Piper. We saw her. She did Kansas City Sexy Liberal with us. Home of the best steamed broccoli ever. Everybody hush about my barbecue joint choices.
1: Don't even.
0: I had Parmesan. It was so good. Anyway, she said, "There is really so much reason to be hopeful for the election in a few weeks. If a state like Missouri can keep kicking our GOP supermajority's ass over and over again at the polls and in court, there is something brewing in the entire country. Republican voters are exhausted while the rest of us are energized to replace this regime one vote at a time."
1: Yep.
0: I'm going to keep, Jody, lifting that up. And, you know, our friend Dimo Madala talks a lot about this, too, is we got to lift people up and energize them, because what they're counting on is we despair and, you know, people put out that negative energy like, oh, it's going to be rigged. They're going to steal it. It's not going to matter. I mean, clearly they're going to try. I think it was even what's his name with the mustache?
1: Jake.
0: Ty Cobb.
1: That's
0: Ty
1: it.
0: Cobb, not the baseball player. The
1: Ty
0: former
1: Cobb,
0: Trump.
1: Yeah, with the
0: he's
1: thingy.
0: The former Trump lawyer.
1: Yeah.
0: And he just said the reason he's not spending all this money, well, first of all, because he always keeps all the money for himself.
1: Exactly.
0: Spoiler alert. But secondly, they're not worried about messaging or whatever because he intends to steal it.
1: Yep.
0: They intend to steal it every way they can. That's why, like I keep saying, it seems like their campaign message is you.
1: Yeah.
0: Like they're trying
1: it is
0: to you know appeal to voters, but I have to keep saying that I think whatever you have to do to vote, you have to do it, and I think we can do this, and we've got to just keep lifting each other up like Dollywood. Ron Filipowski, this is what my point I was making. He said, so according to Republicans, gas prices that spiked all over the world when Putin invaded Ukraine was Biden's fault, and gas prices spiking all over the world because of Trump's war of choice with Iran is not Trump's fault. Yes, that's what it takes to be a MAGA.
1: Yep.
0: Yes. 29 minutes after the hour. Legal Lad, Dino Badala next. Just finished my Major Taylor bike ride.
2: Yeah.
0: What's in my bottle? Native hydrate. That's what I'm talking about. All those amino acids. I rode 174 miles. No, I didn't. But this is Native Hydrate, and it's just all those good BCAAs and electrolytes, a little champagne. I'm kidding about that part, too. Go to nativehydrate.com/Stephanie.
3: Is it doing God's work to promote the movement of a fascist sexual predator who said that he routinely sexually assaults women by grabbing them by the genitals? Because in my Bible, Jesus had things to say about lust. That even if you look at somebody with lust in your heart, which is way less than what Donald Trump is talking about, to gouge your eyes out. And for those keeping score at home, that's in Matthew 5, 27 through 29. Is it doing God's work to actively participate in the cover-up of the Epstein files, JD? Because that's what you're doing. When some stuff came out about the Epstein files, you held an emergency meeting in the Situation Room, freaking the f*** out because things about Donald Trump were coming out. And in my Bible, right here in Mark chapter 9, where Jesus is talking about sexual discipline, the note in my Bible says that this is based on rabbinic writings, where the rabbinic writings were talking about sexual abuse of children. So Mark 9, 42 through 50 is about sexual sins, including the sexual abuse of children. And in one of the verses, it says, if you're doing this stuff, if your foot causes you to sin, cut it off. And the note for that verse says, foot was a euphemism in the Hebrew world for penis.
1: Wow.
3: You dig? Right? So if you're simping for and covering up for the Epstein class, Jesus has things to say.
2: How is that like Jesus?
3: That you're not doing God's work.
4: Immigration is one of the most controversial and morally complex subjects in both America and modern Christianity, one that demands both nuance and thoughtful, studious discourse. Historically, the Christian right hasn't been interested in that, but they're divine at reducing things to catchy xenophobic catchphrases. Build the wall. Send them home. Go back where you came from. Deport them all. Keep America American. Stop the invasion. Jobs for Americans, not illegals. No amnesty. The God of the Bible consistently takes an unambiguously compassionate stance towards immigrants and strangers. Jesus commands individuals and nations to welcome the stranger and warns they'll be judged by how well they do it.

0: What I'm saying is there are 3 million people who listen to Hassan.
1: Understood.
0: And I want to offer them a pathway into an electoral movement where rather than sit us outside of the electoral system, they see a pathway around the things that they agree with that he says, that I agree with, nice. And a pathway that disavows the things that I disagree with.
2: Imagine that. That's a future Senator El Sayed. Hassan Piker said a thing one time, you know,
3: yeah.
2: about a guy at a place. So,
3: So it's all on El Sayed.
2: Yeah. Let's talk to this guy about...
4: Here he comes, this is Dino
5: Badala.
4: This is Dino Badala.
5: Dino Badala.
2: Whee! Hi, Dean. Hi. Did you know Hassan Piker said a thing one time?
6: He did, and I heard you had a long list of things for me to disavow that any Muslim has said anywhere in the country that I've ever talked to or ever thought of or whose name is Muhammad. So let's go through the list. We have a lot of stuff. It's kind of remarkable when you're Muslim. All the stuff you got
2: to
6: do.
2: All the stuff you have to own. I thought he answered that very well, didn't you, El Sayed?
6: I thought so. I mean, look, the people of Michigan are not talking about Hassan Piker. The corporate media people who wanted, on some point it was organic, and then it became a way to divide Democrats. So that's where we are now. Look, that's going to burn out. That whole story is going to start to burn out. But I thought he did a good job answering it, of course.
2: Well, and by the way, so here's one more talking about spouses. El Sayed.
0: A couple of days after I was nominated, he tweeted a picture of him and his wife and me and my wife trying to draw attention to the idea that somehow my wife is less American than his wife, except for my wife was born here and his wife wasn't. So I'm just saying that at the end of the day, if you don't want to talk about my wife, maybe you should talk to your boss about how he brought spouses into it.
2: I mean, Dean, we've talked about this a lot, but the Islamophobia is really off the charts. I just saw people, maggots tweeting, why is Mandami going to 9/11? It's like he's the mayor.
6: Right.
2: Are you implying that because he's Muslim? I mean, and meanwhile, Trump's the one that's in bed with the Saudis, who are actually behind 9/11, right?
6: And certainly, and Trump gets tons of millions, if not billions of dollars with himself and his family from UAE, from other Muslim countries. It's not, but the idea that just because you're Muslim, somehow you're responsible for a 9/11 from 25 years ago is ridiculous. But it's also part, look, Stephanie, as Muslims have become more active in politics and won elections, we went from certain people on the Democratic Party and even a few in the Republican Party going, us were a novelty, to us being a threat to their own agenda. And that's what we're dealing with. So it's small subsets of people. But I have to tell you, during Zoran's race here in New York, Mandani, I never saw as much anti-Muslim bigotry, but it was directed at him specifically. It wasn't overarching, but it does still gin up anti-Muslim hate. And there were horrible ads on TV funded by Mike Bloomberg and Bill Ackman that were just horrific. And now you've got the same thing going against Abdul El-Sayed. So we're learning as Muslims that's the price for running for office. And it's not slowing Muslims down. We're getting more active in office, politics, running for office, and winning.
2: Well,
6: it's the American story.
2: And speaking of Mandami and El Sayed, I heard someone say they're better Christians than most of the fake Christians out there. So let's talk. Let's put on your lawyer hat for a minute. We have a question left over from yesterday. So when a contractor defies a court order and cuts down cherry trees, fill in the blank, is the contractor also liable?
6: Is this a personal question? You're getting work done at your house?
2: Yes. and my face again. No.
6: So just using me and Glenn Kirshner and other lawyers to get legal. If you're drafting a will, is it okay to? I'm like, what? Why does a will have anything to do with anything we're talking about here? So your question was, is it if a contractor violates a court order, if anyone violates a court order, they could be held responsible for a judge. Now they can go before the judge and say there were mitigating circumstances. I was doing this, I was directed by the government or whoever to do it. That's a different circumstance. But no, you're responsible. Anyone who violates, knowingly violates, it's willful is the term, willfully violates a court order, can be dragged before a judge, held in contempt, which can be fines and or imprisonment, depending what's going on.
2: Can I just say this one is personal to me? New York Times, breaking news, Trump breaking ground on his 250-foot-tall triumphal arch near the Lincoln Memorial in Washington, even before a federal review panel has approved the project. Here we go again. Someone posted, so exactly like every other one of his vanity project, he doesn't care. No one in the courts or Congress are willing to hold him even remotely accountable. Even Republicans don't want this stupid arch, and he's doing it anyway. And, you know, where it's personal for me is it's going to distort the view of Arlington National Cemetery, where, you know, my mom and dad lie, where this draft dodger is going to put up an arch obstructing the view. It's just, it really is like one outrage after another, isn't it?
6: And- look, what he's learned is from his ballroom, do it first. And then the courts are like, what can we do? He's already started doing it, or he's already torn down the East Wing. In that case, he's like the slumlord who knocks a building down.
3: Yeah.
6: And they go, oh, I didn't know I couldn't do that. And the court's like, well, we can't force him to rebuild the building, so you're screwed out, all the tenants that were living there. And he really is. It's a continuation of the slumlord mentality of Donald Trump from the 70s and 80s in New York City. So, again, it's build fast. This time, though, at least the ground's not broken. I mean, they could go to court right now if there's a legal basis to stop it, saying, look, they don't have the approval. If they could stop it in advance, the courts would be much more likely to prevent it from being built. Once it starts getting built, it's going to be, like, as a practical matter, judges don't want to do it.
2: Yeah, like the ballroom or the Kennedy Center. You know he's just going to knock it down. No one's going to – it's just – it's okay. So let's look at our wins. Remember when Trump loses, Americans win, Sue says. Trump tantrum in full effect in 3-2-1. Missouri State Supreme Court ordered the ballot referendum to move forward in the old map with two Democratic seats to be used at least until voters have their final say. Man, it is an exhausting one court battle at a time, isn't it?
6: It is, and everyone needs a law degree to survive during these times, or a lawyer as a friend. I mean, this is – so you have that, so we might – that might be a net one Democratic seat for this election going forward, which is great. You have – then you have the other court decisions dealing with the ballots, but North Carolina today is sending their ballots out. But they're having a meeting right now, literally at 9 a.m. this morning, on what are they going to do with the ballots. Is there any question about sending the mail-in ballots? Donald Trump wants to create chaos, and I think that's the concern people should have. It's not that he's going to actually steal the election. A chaos around the election because of mail-in ballots gives him the excuse to try to claim there's some national emergency. There's no legal basis to prevent the election or say we can't certify the results, but it's just giving him the cover and then throw a Hail Mary to the Supreme Court and hope the Supreme Court rules on his side. So he's trying to create chaos everywhere.
2: So can you talk a little bit about the Supreme Court and this, the Postal Service, and what your advice is to your listeners, Dean?
6: Well, I'm actually delivering. I'm going to be a postal worker just so everyone gets their ballot. I'm going to have the Santa Claus. I'm going to do the Muslim Santa Claus of ballots. I'm going to come around, come down your chimney. I'm like, here's your ballot.
2: Look, hey, that's the guy on Sirius XM. He just gave me my own.
6: He just gave me 27 ballots. He's good. Yeah, I'm also from Jersey. That's how we do elections. So everybody gets 27 ballots. Fill it out. Yeah. Send it in. First of all, the Supreme Court, like 10 days ago, said, oh, your executive order, which you have no power to do to take over mail-in ballots, we can go forward. Why not?
2: Right.
6: Until the post office does a final rule. Well, they did the final rule, and then a judge in Massachusetts put it on hold. So right now, it's still on hold. But Trump, just last night, is appealing to the Supreme Court directly again to save him, to get him to overturn this. So it's getting later and later in that window for him. Like, it's really – the clock's actually on our side, where – there's no legal basis in the Constitution to allow a president to write the rules of each state's election. Zero. None. And any other Supreme Court, I'd not be worried at all. This Supreme Court, I'm concerned.
2: Yeah.
6: There could be 5 votes to let him do it. So as of now, the executive order to take over the elections is on hold by a federal judge in Massachusetts. That's why they're appealing to the Supreme Court. Look, by the end of the day, the Supreme Court could rule one way or the other. They could say, we're not taking the appeal. Well, that ends the executive order for this election. Or worse, we're going to rule on it. That would be very frightening.
2: So, here's what a lot of people giving advice. Joe Walsh, our friend, said the president of the United States is at war with you. He's trying to disenfranchise you. He's trying to take away your vote. He's trying to steal the midterms. You need to accept this horrible truth, and you need to fight back, retaliate against him. So for starters, when voting this year, 1, use drop boxes. 2, vote early in person. 3, if voting by mail, put your ballot in the mail at least 2 weeks before Election Day. Share these instructions with everybody you know. He is at war with us. He's at war with democracy. Joe's right.
6: I started last January of 2025 saying we're at war, and the only people that don't know it are Democrats. That this is not – Donald Trump doesn't want to govern. He wants to rule us. Yeah. And preventing us from voting and helping self-determination as a people is part of the idea of ruling us. So people should check their – make sure your voter registration is still valid.
2: Yes.
6: You know, because they're doing massive purges all over, and you don't even know it. Then you've got to check if they've changed your way of voting.
2: Yeah.
6: And it's hard to trust this post office, I have to be honest.
2: Yeah.
6: If there's a way for you to hand in your ballot directly, do that. But Trump's goal is very simple. Everyone has to vote in person on Election Day so they can intimidate voters. That's not going to happen this election, but that's his dream. And I don't know between now and 2028 what they're going to do. We got to win the House and the Senate, and that'll foreclose any kind of legislative.
2: And a lot of this cheating and gerrymandering is already blown up in their faces. And again, let's talk about the Missouri Supreme Court ruled the state's new Republican-drawn congressional map can't be used in the November elections. That's Missouri, you know. So, again, here's what I think the important thing is, and I know you say this all the time, Dean, on your show, but Quinn said, you might have heard, we aren't going to vote ourselves out of this, and I'm going to need you to silence those voices. That's fascist propaganda garbage. They wouldn't be working so hard to suppress your vote didn't matter. Authoritarians rely on discouraging, intimidating, and confusing people. There are far fewer of them than us, and they need every trick in the book to cheat. We have to turn out early, and in numbers too big to rig, celebrate the wins and dig in. That seems like that's our job, to energize, to mobilize people, to not give in to despair, right?
6: I couldn't agree more. I have people who say we can't vote our way out of fascism. Oh, that might be true, but we are not in a fascist state yet. This election is the most important election in the lifetime of this republic. If Donald Trump was able

0: Senate, he's going to do that. Prepare emotionally, legally, prepare for it. Our attorney generals have to prepare for it. That's where this is going. But yes, if our vote didn't matter, then no one would try to stop this.
1: Right.
0: Donald, we can't let him win. If he can rig 2026, you can't vote your way out of it in 2028. It'll take more than ballots at that point. But this one, yes, ballots are enough. Come out, big numbers. Get your friends and family, come out and vote. And this is it.
2: And, you know, Dean, I always, you know, people like you and a lot of folks on social media lift me up, and I think that's what we have to do. Randy posted, the map on the left is from Republican Herbert Hoover's election in 1928. The right, you know, which, of course, all red, the right is FDR's absolute trouncing of the same dude 4 years later in 1932. I share this to show how a national mood can shift quickly after 4 years of mismanagement and ignoring the needs of the American people. Keep the faith. Team Blue, stay on message. And I certainly that's what the polling and early election results are showing, right?
0: Yeah, look at Trump polls number. Their STD is more popular than this guy. he is brutally unpopular. And it's not, and I think, Stephanie, you make a great point. It's not just polls. We've won special elections. Yeah. There is actually tangible results. It's not just a feel good. The polls are showing us that we're going to win. No, we are worked up. And I think the biggest thing is, I tell people in the midterm, look at strongly approve versus strongly disapprove of a president. When people love him, they vote. When they're really angry, they vote. What's a strongly approved numbers? 18%. What's strongly disapprove? 50%. That is a massive enthusiasm gap. People who are angry at a president, Democrat or Republican, they vote. Studies have shown that. People are pissed off. This guy's made this personal.
2: Yeah.
0: It's personal to all of us.
2: Yeah.
0: He's come after us personally.
2: And
0: we're going to come out in huge numbers.
2: And I feel like Speaker Mike Johnson is just keeps threatening us with a good time. He warns if Democrats win the midterms, they will impeach Trump and his cabinet and put them in prison.
0: I'm like, win.
2: Okay,
0: I got to get that guy. We got to get that guy on our team. I like that. I like that whole approach. Look, we can't put Trump in prison, but we can investigate him. And if they uncover enough corruption and fraud, the statute of limitations is not going to run by the time there's a Democratic AG, or if there's state crimes, you can prosecute them under that right now for it. Any kind of corruption involving state crimes.
2: This is just this morning's, Dean. The Trump administration officially imposed 100% tariff on foreign-made drones, per the New York Times. Why? His stupid sons have a drone.
1: Yep.
2: It's just, okay.
0: Oh, my God. So the drone that I just bought is going to be tariff?
2: Yes.
0: I have three drones coming. It's Columbus Day. I like to celebrate with drones.
2: You went to Drone City again. Okay.
0: I like to do that. I'm a big drone person.
2: Okay. Can I just celebrate with my legal lad one more win? A federal judge blocked the Trump administration from enforcing a new executive order limiting the number of people eligible for birthright citizenship that Trump issued after the Supreme Court rejected his previous effort. He is the rapiest human ever. Even when the Supreme Court tells him no, no doesn't mean no to him. He tries.
0: No. Yeah. But this is all red meat for the base. Look, yesterday we learned the IRS announced if any private college it considers race in terms of anything, applications, the scholarships, anything, we are going to defund you. Why did they announce it 2 months before the midterm? They could have announced it a year ago with all the other DEI stuff. It's to make the base happy. It's about, white supremacy, white power.
2: Yeah.
0: We're not going to even let black and brown people go to school anymore. It's not like the MAGA base goes to college. About 70% don't have a college degree. That's their choice not to do that. So this is not for them. This is just to make so mass deportations, the deporting 350,000 Haitians. It just brings joy to the MAGA base. Same thing with birthright citizenship.
2: Yeah.
0: It brings joy to the idea of no one else can get in. We're not going to let brown and black people into the country.
2: Yeah. You wrote a great piece, as you tend to do.
0: As
2: a Nobel-winning psychiatrist, if an airplane pilot had half the mental health issues Trump has, we wouldn't let him fly a plane. So you had this Henry David Abraham back on your show. Right. To talk about. Yeah. You said his cognitive decline is getting worse by the day. We all see that. So he joined all the other psychiatrists that signed the, duty to warn letter, however long. So you asked him, has anything changed over the past 3 months? And he said, yes, he is more dangerous. Mm-hmm. Trump's frequency and impulsivity and confabulation has greatly increased. You said that could lead to Trump using a nuclear weapon in a fit of pique or rage or confusion or poor impulse control. Gulp. It could be caused by dementia, Alzheimer's, tertiary syphilis.
0: Syphilis, that's a big one. We talked about that.
2: There's a lot of speculation. He's also had strokes. I mean, it is insane that, what was the soundbite we just played? This is the most transparent administration in history. Oh, my God.
0: Some of this stuff is lying, but some of it, the doctor makes a great point about confabulation. And that's what people have to look at. Confabulation is not lying. You're literally creating an alternative reality. Yeah. You

0: believe it's true.
1: Yeah,
0: and he
1: that's
0: said
1: scary.
0: The frequency of that is off the charts. It's nonstop. Nothing matters. There's no, we don't live in the real world.
1: Yeah, I hear you. By the way, and he said that's why he's urging Democrats, if they get control, hold public hearings, subpoenas Trump mental and physical records, have expert witnesses. Yes. Yes, yes, and yes. Yes. The Dean Obadala Show, it is not to be missed.
2: It is
1: the best team, Team Progress, SiriusXM. I love you, Dean. Thank you.
0: Love you,
2: Thank
0: too.
2: You.
0: Thanks so much. Great seeing everyone.
1: You too, honey. 50 minutes after the hour.
3: And multiple countries got attacked yesterday, as well as multiple U.S. bases. So it's just Wednesday.
1: Yeah, I believe people are starting to listen to me saying, Malcolm Nance says everything on my show first. He told you they had destroyed our bases. Wow, what? 2 weeks ago. They're lying to us. You said Jordan under attack again because Trump attacked Iran. You said back at war, Hegseth won the debate over who's in the driver's seat. This is a direct insult to Rubio and Bessent, who assured the world the economic war was going to break Iran. Yeah, that was just a few days ago, right?
3: Yeah, yeah. Rubio, and it's funny because Rubio told his foreign ministry friends in State Department around the Washington, D.C., that there wouldn't be no further combat actions before the midterms because Trump didn't want to risk having a disaster. 3-2-1, this happens. And then Scott Bessent was put as the point man for the new part of the war, which was supposed to be the Operation Economic Outcast that was supposed to destroy the United States government. According to Trump, that got done in a matter of days, and now we're back to bombing. Mm-hmm. This is
1: Malcolm,
3: madness.
1: I'm not an expert, but everyone in the military quitting, it's bad, right? Is that bad?
3: Not good.
1: Strom said Driscoll warned Trump that Hegseth's purge was erasing the Army's command spine. Trump was reportedly stunned by the scale. First of all, Trump obviously has no idea what's going on about anything. Days later, Driscoll was gone, and the Army now has no Senate-confirmed civilian leader, no top general, no operations chief, no Europe commander, a global force running on dead circuits, drifting into strategic darkness. Discuss.
3: Well put.
1: Discussed amongst yourself.
3: Well, that was very well put. But more importantly, and this is the dangerous part, people, for those of you who can actually see me, I'm pointing to my left temple. This is where the reality of what Trump believes is happening in the world starts. And I'm pointing to my right temple. And this is where it ends. Right. There is a fantasy bubble in between that, where the United States has reigned supreme all over the world, where, you know, we're starting to understand that he believes that if he had taken Iran, he would control up to 50% of the world's oil reserves. This is, without any question, the most blatant, obvious oil grab in the world. And his biggest problem is that the Iranians are defying him.
1: Yeah.
3: So one day he believes, Scott Bessent, that the Iranian economy is cracked. The next day, he believes that the Strait of Hormuz is so closed that we control it, even though a fraction of oil's coming through. And now he's back to believing, you know, that he's, you know, that picture of mommy and daddy and him at that military school when he was in high school, that he is in charge of the army as commander-in-chief. Technically, he is, but that he doesn't need any of those other generals. And Hegseth has convinced him how that this guy is the new freaking Napoleon.
1: Yeah. And wow, how about Hegseth running for president? Trump said it's too soon to discuss 2028. He said Hegseth's doing a fantastic job. Really? So the alcoholic with the Nazi tattoos that has lost the war with Iran is qualified? And okay. He said we have to get through he has to get through stealing the midterms first.
2: Right.
1: But okay. I mean, in what universe? Like, you've said how long ago? We've already lost this war.
3: Lost. We lost this war back, I think, about April, when we couldn't achieve any of the activity of the things on the checklist that Trump have. Iran has everything they had before, minus the missiles that they fired at us and a bunch of craters that we left around the country. But Hegseth for president, this shows you, people, this shows you the fantasy world MAGA lives in.
1: Yeah.
3: And Pete Hegseth, if I'm not mistaken, didn't he have a major rape allegation against him, which he settled for cash? Mm-hmm. Well, don't tell me that's not going to come up.
1: Yeah.
3: Everything he only got certified as Secretary of War because Trump told one of those senators, if you don't vote him in, I will ruin you as a person. Yeah. His mojo is gone. I pray to God Pete Hegseth runs for president.
1: And there's not a, it's not a coincidence Driscoll is out, like, what, a day after the reporting that all of the military, the generals are telling Trump, we can't sustain this war.

0: 57 minutes after the hour. John Fugelsang and Frangela, yes, all coming up. To my point to Dean, Jody Ann said, I am beyond angry concerning Trump's building his arch overlooking Arlington Cemetery. This is a gross insult to all our military, yes, who are buried there, including my dad.
1: I agree.
0: My mom now. Where Trump is a draft dodger among many other horrid qualities. No one objected to this travesty. Cannot anyone in the government see that Trump is mentally unbalanced? To Dean's other point, mm-hmm, Trump has destroyed much of what this country stands for. But to me, as a military widow, this action is the most reprehensible.
1: Exactly.
0: Hard to pick a most reprehensible.
1: He's the worst.
0: All right. Oh, and we have a message for you from California. I love this one. Virginia said, hey, MAGA, the crops are rotting in the fields. Get your asses out there and do the backbreaking labor for less than you make at McDonald's. The immigrants aren't taking your jobs anymore. Why doesn't MAGA want to work? Why are you so lazy?
1: Yeah.
0: 58 minutes after the hour. Fugelsang coming up. Okay, are you ready? Batavia, Illinois, 2:40 in the morning. A woman sees a flashlight and a shadow outside her window. Police say the man in her backyard was a registered sex offender. A military court convicted him in 2024. He'd taken a sailor's key card, let himself into her bedroom, and watched her sleep. Yikes. He never met the woman in Batavia. He saw her on social media, researched her, and found her home address. Researched. Let me translate that word for you. A people search site will sell a report on you for about $2. 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If that doesn't make the hair go up on the back of your neck like it did for me, I don't know what to say. I use Incogni. 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
2: I don't think we should be surprised by the lack of engagement or correspondence because, I mean, right away after the shooting of Renee Good and the shooting of Alex Pretty, the initial releases of what happened, we know, were totally fabricated and false.
1: Well, let's talk about how we're going to apply laws to some other potential criminals, because back in January, Minnesota was basically under siege, and it wasn't just Christian Castro that shot somebody. We have the deaths of Renee Good and Alex Pretty still on our plates, and they are separate investigations. Federal authorities withheld key evidence for months before turning over hard drives, body camera material, officer statements, and Renee Good's vehicle in July. And we need to remind our listeners that these deaths happened in January. So there has been some obfuscating here. And as of today, no charges have been announced. So what must prosecutors establish before filing a state homicide charge against a federal agent?
2: So along with there's a partnership here now with the Attorney General's office under the direction of Attorney General Keith Ellison, and there's a partnership with our Bureau of Criminal Apprehensions, which is an investigative arm at the state level. And I will tell you for the audience out there, traditionally, historically, the BCA has worked coordinated with federal government when there's cases like this, and they haven't had a problem sharing evidence and information to evaluate, analyze, investigate those cases, and then send recommendation charges to the appropriate authority, county attorney, or state level prosecutors that can prosecute these cases. It has not been a problem until now. So those entities are still involved in investigating this case, and what they're doing now is they're sifting through the evidence and looking through that, and they'll send a recommendation over to the prosecutors. In this case, the Hennepin County Prosecutor's Office, with a recommendation on what could or could not be charged. And I think we just need to be clear here that we are following the process, or they are following the process in terms of due process and actually looking at the evidence to determine whether or not laws were violated and what those laws were and what potential recommendations for what can be charged out.
1: It's worth pointing out that Alex Pretti's family recently appeared on Good Morning America, his parents and his sister, and they expressed great frustration about the lack of accountability. And they also expressed that they have heard nothing from any representative of the federal government. Do you know if anyone from the Minnesota government has reached out to them?
2: I know there has been conversation and communications between the county attorney's office, the AG's office, with those families. I mean, I think politicians here, elected officials here, in our law enforcement here, have been really good about communicating with individuals that have been harmed by this. Even though we've been stonewalled by the federal government, we've been doing really well with those relationships and having that correspondence. But at the federal level, I don't think we should be surprised by the lack of engagement or correspondence because, I mean, right away after the shooting of Renee Good and the shooting of Alex Pretty, the initial releases of what happened, we know, were totally fabricated and false. And then later we got the truth of what actually happened. And then, as you know, we're trying to hold them accountable when they're still stonewalling these investigations.
3: What befuddles me is that we live in a day and age of instant communication, and everyone has a camera on their phone. And when they're coming out with these false narratives and then they immediately get disproved, I mean, are those, I'm assuming that the film footage that was shot, like the film footage, the woman in the pink jacket that everyone was like, protect the woman in the pink jacket, I'm assuming that that's admissible as evidence, correct?
2: All of that. I mean, they'll probably try to position themselves to exclude as much as possible, and that's a defense prerogative. They have a right to try to challenge the evidence as it comes in, and we understand that, and that's a part of the process. That's part of our legal process and rules of evidence and things of that nature. But yeah, I mean, that information will absolutely be used. Along with other evidence that has now been collected and some of the evidence that has been turned over. I mean, but there are other people that were there, eyewitnesses, that will be able to be called forward to testify. In this case, we'll be looking for any reports from any other agents that were submitted that were on the scene at the time. We'll use all of that information to pull together and decide what the charges will be for the case. And then once you charge the case, you'll be using those same witnesses as testifiers to prove that case up during the prosecutorial process. But yeah, this is, you know, one thing I said to folks when individuals saying, well, we can't do anything, there's this kind of immunity. I said, one, we have the authority within our state, within our county, if laws are broken, to hold people accountable and to process those cases, look at the evidence and bring charges when we have the evidence to show that we can prove those cases up. But two, you know, as an attorney, I've seen cases charged with way less evidence. I've seen cases where you only have someone that may have witnessed something. You may have someone that was told something by someone else. And those cases and historically have been brought up. So we've got tons of information to look at to that we've been able to gather evidence from and information from to look at these cases to potentially bring charges.

0: is up, grocery price is up, people struggling, economy crashing, endless wars, protecting the Epstein pedophiles, building concentration camps, you know, rename a lake, put his face on a coin, put his face on an airport, build the Epstein Memorial Ballroom, and absolutely fall apart right in front of our eyes in terms of his health.
1: Amen.
2: Yep. Go on, Kyle Kulinski. Go on. Yeah, speaking of the corruption, this was the story I was telling Dean about, Jody. The Trump administration officially imposed a 100% tariff on foreign-made drones, per the New York Times. The president's eldest son, Don Jr., Unusual Machines is his U.S. drone company. Joined the advisory board. Mm-hmm. Trump Jr. was awarded 200,000 shares in the company for joining the board, and a month before that, he purchased 66,000 shares. And blah, blah, blah, blah, blah. Joe Walsh is the most corrupt family in U.S. history.
3: But they're the most transparent, Stephanie.
2: I don't know about you. I get my drones at, you know, Drone City.
3: Well, that's where I get
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2: Okay. Thank you, Rocky Mountain Mike. That's snappy.
3: Drone City.
2: Come on. It's fun. Do it. Okay. Okay, just what I don't know. It's part two, corruption. Daily Beast says Donald Trump's administration has turned to yet another contractor with a checkered legal past as it tries to fix the botched renovation at the Lincoln Memorial Reflecting Pool. Oh, my God.
3: Mm-hmm.
2: How much is this going to cost us? And it's another shady contractor friend of his.
3: He'll pocket half of that money.
2: Okay, I mentioned this earlier, but Trump just went on record saying Paxton might not love his look. And his TV interviews aren't great, but then endorsed him anyway and said he'll campaign for him.
3: That's quite the endorsement.
2: Yeah, that's quite the
3: ringing.
2: He's kind of ugly. His dress is funny, but whatever. Okay.
3: He likes pedophiles.
2: Who do we have on also on, what do you call it, Ken Paxton? Do we have that? I've lost the will to live. Happy Labor Day, everybody. Let's go to Bruce in Chicago. Hi, Bruce. Welcome. Hello, Bruce.
8: Hey, Steffi, yeah. How you doing?
2: Good, go ahead.
8: Hey, Steffi, can you hear me?
2: Yes.
8: Can you hear me?
2: Yes, all right. You know what? We're just going to move on. Now, this is what I was thinking of. Our new best friend, Adam Mockler, talking about Ken
9: there
2: Paxton.
9: There was a choice between Cornyn and Paxton, and Trump chose Paxton, like Trump Light. Paxton is somebody who is incredibly corrupt. His own party turned him in for corruption. He cheated on his wife. I mean, Trump probably thinks he's like a lot like him. They're similar in a lot of ways.
2: Yeah. I'll say. Exactly.
3: Yeah, exactly.
2: Crooks attack.

0: Crooks. Oh, by the way, would you like some... I love Representative Melanie Stansberry of the great state of New Mexico. She published a handy guide of who's in the Epstein files. Spoiler alert, pretty much everyone in his cabinet, everyone behind him in all those photo ops where he's, or video where he's asleep. The administration officials in the Epstein files, Melanie Stansberry helpfully posted them. Donald J. Trump, Melania Trump, Howard Nutlick, John Fallon.
1: Zlutnick.
0: Right, sure. John Fallon, Secretary of the Navy, Paolo Zampoli, Kennedy Center guy that he put in charge of Kennedy Center. Mm-hmm. Yeah. RFK Jr., Kevin Warsh, the Fed nominee, Dr. Oz, Elon Musk, Steve Bannon, Alex Acosta, Bill Barr, and Brett Ratner.
1: And apparently Steve Hilton, who's running for governor.
0: Yeah. Oh, I have that. Hold, please.
1: Yeah.
0: Talk amongst yourselves.
1: Apparently he is also in the Epstein files.
0: So many reasons already not to vote for him.
1: You're right there.
0: Pardon me, I'm coughing up a little. I'll find it. I have it there somewhere. Let's go to Robert in Kentucky. Hi, Robert. Hello, Robert. Is it the phone system?
2: Hi, Stephanie.
0: Oh, hi.
1: There it is.
0: There you go.
2: I'm surprised I got on here. I've been watching your show ever since. Hi, I've been watching your show for a few months now. My mom actually is the one who got me started on it, so she's going to freak out when she hears me on here.
0: Uh-huh.
2: I just wanted to call and say, like, sorry, super nervous. Like, ever since 2016, I'm a 36-year-old millennial, by the way, but ever since 2016, I've noticed that Donald Trump's playbook is, like, he'll accuse the other side of doing something, but he'll turn around and do it himself.
0: Mm-hmm. Yep.
2: Like, he used to say, you know, sleepy Joe Biden, and he's fallen asleep, and he accused them of being in the Epstein files and stuff, but he's all over it.
0: Thank you. You need to tutor every other millennial. Yes, I'm sorry. Go ahead. Okay. All right. Thanks for calling. Is it the phone system or is it the wires in my head?
1: Yes. We're just going to go with yes.
0: Okay. All right. Oh, look, I found the story you were talking about.
1: Here it is.
0: Eileen says, oh, look who's mentioned in the Epstein file, Steve Hilton. Yes, I verified this document exists in the DOJ files. So why did Steve Hilton leave the UK? Why did he decide to run for governor of California? What does he bring to our beautiful state? Nothing. We know where he came from, and it's not because he loves California. He's working with Trump. He wants our resources. Trump wants our state. Vote blue. Vote for the good guy. Vote for Javier Becerra. GTFO. Go join your friend Milo over back in the UK. Sorry. Is that a That's my midterm. Get to all Republicans. Okay. How about this yesterday's press conference question? When will this war be over? J.D. Vance. Well, I wouldn't call it a war. Oh, okay. So now it's not a war because we've lost it.
1: Right.
0: Yeah. It was a skirmish, a thing, an incident?
1: It was an incident.
0: Yeah.
1: Exactly.
0: A situation?
1: Yes.
0: Okay. Sandy in Wisconsin. Hi, Sandy. Sandy?
3: Hi.
0: Hi.
3: Nice to hear from you.
0: Okay.
3: I love it.
0: I'm sorry.
3: I didn't call in a bad time.
0: Yeah, go ahead.
3: Okay, hi.
0: Go ahead.
3: Oh, I didn't know if you heard me. All right. Yesterday you asked about what tree to plant for Donald Trump if he died. I recommend the Bradford pear tree because they stink like dead fish, and you should have two, one for each horn, a fountain in his head.
0: Okay, fantastic. Thank you for that. I was trying to think of the word. What is it involving trees?
1: Arborist?
0: Arborist. Fun fact. Thank you.
1: Yes
0: exactly. Thank you. Our friend Mike Nellis said, just reminding everybody, Republicans called FDR a communist for creating the New Deal and creating the American middle class. They have spent generations trying to undo it. The answer is not to run away from their attacks, but to lean into how we're going to rebuild the middle class and save America's economy from corporate greed and corruption. Here. He's a smart guy. That guy gets it done.
1: He does get it done. There's a whole jingle about it.
0: Yes.
1: He loves it, too.
0: Okay, where was I? Oh, yes, Suri Crow. I just wanted to play, speaking of the Republican Party. Cut 12. Here we go.
4: Republicans want Americans to die. What is happening with expensive groceries, our poisoned food supply, the increase in food insecurity, and the increase in deadly illnesses and diseases? Well, it was all written out in Project 2025.
1: Yes, it was.
0: As Kamala told us over and over. Jody.
1: Uh-oh.
0: Who said, if someone called me a lesbian, in those days, all single feminists were assumed to be lesbians. I learned to just say thank you. It disclosed nothing, confused the accuser, conveyed solidarity with women who were lesbians, and made the audience laugh. Who said that?
1: Stephanie Miller.
0: No, that's a good guess, though. That's a good guess. Gloria Steinem. She rests in power. Okay. Mahoney says, Pennsylvania House vows to let child sex abuse survivors sue their abusers. Every single Democrat said yes. 80 Republicans said no. The bill passed anyway. Both sides don't do it.
1: Exactly.
0: Both sides are not the same.
1: No.
0: Okay. Just in, Representative McCormick says he cannot sign a petition to release the remaining Epstein files because, quote, it's against his party. Again, Susie says, let it be known that Republicans are the pedophile party. They are fully the pedophile party.
1: Absolutely.
0: Oh, could you take out, I have a violin, but I need a tinier one. Have you heard Elon Musk? Who is, did I mention, in the Epstein files? Let's see. Brandon says, oh, boo-boo. They're saying Elon Musk has admitted to being extremely miserable, depressed, and unhappy.
1: Aww.
0: Almost as if money can't buy love and happiness. Meanwhile, the Nazi piece of has already spent $800,000 on the midterms via his PAC, with millions and millions to go. All of this to avoid taxes, punish trans people, and preserve white supremacy. I say he isn't miserable enough.
1: I agree.
0: Elon Musk. Agreed.
1: Mm-hmm.
0: He has a sad.
1: Aww.
0: I want to know what else he's planning for the midterms. I hope someone has eyes on that. Michael in North Carolina. Hi, Mike.
5: Hey, Mama. In honor of Gloria Steinem, I think as soon as we take the White House and the Congress and expand the Supreme Court, we should immediately declare that the Equal Rights Amendment was passed, and I mean, 38 states ratified it.
1: Yep.
5: The last one was in 2020.
0: Yeah.
5: So it's the law.
0: Yeah, Michael, you're absolutely right. Let's do it for Gloria. I was saying about the fact that she had to see Roe v. Wade overturned,
1: mm-hmm.
0: and see, in my opinion, elections stolen from the two most qualified candidates, female candidates, we've ever had in this country is just. Come on, we have to do something. We have to do something
1: do.
0: For her now. I'm just saying. Okay. Seth Homo of Hope. I mean, we...
1: Wait.
0: There we go. Hello, Seth.
6: Hello, homos.
0: Yes.
6: And...
1: Uh-oh. It went away again. There you go. Try that again. There we go.
6: Morning.
1: There we go. Yeah.
0: Go ahead. Try again.
6: Can you hear me?
1: Yes, okay. Now we can.
6: Hello... Hello, Solo Homo, and Jody looking fabulous in that purple. Oh,
1: it's for
6: goodness.
1: Jackie the Eagle. It's for her.
7: Oh.
6: Yes, and thank goodness for KD showing up. She's quite the spirited young lady.
1: I know, right?
6: I know. I'm so excited for the new budding romance. And hello there, handsome boy Sam. I'm not in your trunk. Don't worry.
7: That's
1: yet.
7: Good. So,
0: not yet.
6: Not yet.
0: Okay.
6: You know, since it's not a war, it's a skirmish or an excursion, then why don't we just change it from the Department of War now to the Department of Squirmish, since we're not really doing the war thing. I just think we got to change that. And then last week, this earlier, when Trump said that he's making an executive order for everyone to undo all the gender surgeries that we've done in the elementary schools, I'm just so grateful that I'm retired because I only knew how to do gender surgery change. They never taught us how to do the unchange.
1: Right,
6: back.
1: Right, right.
6: I would be so stressed if I had to do that. I would go back to eating cats and dogs. That is how.
0: Oh, he's a purveyor of the snark. 20 minutes after the hour, this portion of the show. I don't, obviously, we've been talking about the Supreme Court and the mail-in voting and the whistleblower, talking about the blatant attempts to, you know, suppress the vote.
8: 92 precincts closed in purple Tarrant County in Texas?
0: Yes, Tarrant County Republicans just carved a 30% crater into an Election Day access. They voted to wipe out nearly one-third of polling places, a precision strike on students, low-income voters, and anyone who can't abandon work to hunt for a ballot. Residents flooded the meeting, warning this was engineered disenfranchisement. Officials ignored every voice and pulled the plug anyway. Not a coincidence that county is hugely for Tallarico, right?
8: Yeah, it has turned purple over the years. So in lieu of policy, they're going to kick old ladies and walkers out. And this is not to mention, folks are hanging from trees right now that we're not even paying attention to.
0: Yeah.
8: But when they're kicking out old white ladies and walkers, it's like, hello, that's alarm bells.
0: Right, right. Yeah, I believe many people have said black people don't lynch themselves.
1: No, they don't.
0: FYI.
8: No. No.
0: Jody and I just talked about the Haitian teenager that killed himself. You know, he had an ankle monitor. He couldn't play soccer anymore. He was treated like a criminal. These people have done nothing wrong.
1: Right.
0: Carlos.
8: AKA Shackles.
0: Yeah.
8: Yeah. And again, you've got a guy like J.D. Vance that just wants to bring in end times, biblical end times. Mm-hmm. He's got an Indian wife. He could care less about anybody else. They spread that lie that people were eating cats and dogs. Greed is, we are stunned by the amount of greed and grossness of the Republican Party.
0: By the way, Speaker Mike Johnson says lying is part of Islam and argues Iran cannot be trusted because it's part of their religion to lie. I mean, they're out and out calling Democratic candidates terrorists and jihadists. I mean,
8: The barbarians are inside the gate.
0: Yeah.
8: Yes, they came in on a Trojan horse and they're the good guys.
0: Trump's buddies in Saudi Arabia were the ones behind 9/11. We've been talking all morning. President Joe Biden and Dr. Jill Biden will join every other living former president and first lady at Ground Zero for the 25th anniversary of 9/11. Trump decided to skip the event when organizers refused his demand to break their rule of banning political remarks. Thank God we're going to be spared
8: from
0: that
8: atrocity.
0: Oh, yeah.
8: It would have turned into all about me.
1: Oh, yeah.
0: Yeah.
8: Imagine if those planes would have flown into the reflecting pool with the damage they could have done to my ballroom. It would have been gross.
0: Now that you've brought up Godstack, let me just, Capitol Hill Christian Organization releases quote-unquote study declaring it's unbiblical for the government to help the poor.
1: What?
8: What?
1: What?
0: Catholic school was a long time ago, Jody, but I'm almost certain Jesus said some stuff about helping the poor.
1: Yeah,
0: but,
1: it's kind of a big thing.
0: Yeah. Hate group cheers NHL team dropping Pride Night. I decided to support the sports with you. Family.
8: Yeah, boy.
0: Family. Oh, sorry. Guess. Go ahead. Sorry. Yeah.
9: Sports.
1: There we go.
0: Okay. All right. Family Research Council. Tony Perkins. No mother.
1: No
0: blood.
1: No mother blood. No blood.
0: No,
1: mother.
0: Not
1: no.
0: That one.
8: Norman. Strangers in the White House.
0: We're looking for psycho music. I forgot to mention that. Family Research Council writes, in a refreshing move that piggybacks on the broader trend to downplay LGBTQ activism in the NHL, the Dallas Stars announced the team won't be hosting a Pride Night in 2026-27. Well, that'll help with gas prices.
1: Yes, it will.
0: Yes.
8: Yeah.
0: Groceries, sure. Okay.
8: Yeah, again, no policy. That'll make us win the Iran war.
1: Yep.
0: They want every media
8: that'll
0: coach
8: give me,
0: to be that
8: free healthcare.
0: They want every coach to be that homophobic coach from... Oh, thank you, Sam. The homophobic coach from Rudolph the Red-Nosed Reindeer. Remember?
1: There you go.
8: Yeah. I'm sorry, Rudolph. You can't play. You're different than everybody.
0: You can't play in any of our reindeer games. Okay.
8: It's so late.

0: What?
1: Yeah. It is the Stephanie Miller Show. Jody Hamilton here, in for Chris Lavoie, who will be back Tuesday. Happy Labor Day, everybody. Best of on Monday. We'll all be back on Tuesday, along with Jody. We have...
2: You're going to see me next Tuesday?
1: I will see you next Tuesday. Hee, hee, hee. MapQuest executive Doug Berger said he was absolutely blown away after the app shot to number one on Apple's App Store following its refusal to rename Lake Ontario Lake America. Users are kind of showing us what they believe in by downloading our app. Yes, we are. God bless you and God bless the United States.
3: God bless the United States.
1: God bless the United States. America. Mike Nellis brings us the news. Status is reporting that Fox fired Maria Bartiromo after she leaked internal texts to the White House showing the network had told staff to stop amplifying Trump's latest election conspiracy theories. Trump says so thoroughly captured the right-wing media ecosystem that its biggest stars now see themselves as his informants first and journalists never.
3: Yep.
1: We were saying it just what's happened to her career and everybody that gets involved with Trump, right?
3: Yeah.
1: The rumor, someone else saying the rumor is Fox News host Bartiromo was fired because she wanted to run a story about China and election fraud involving voting machines, and Fox executives told her no by email. She then leaked the confidential email to the Trump administration.
3: That'll get you fired.
1: Yes. Yeah, clearly. How about this one? Trump just ordered Mike Johnson to shut down the House of Representatives before Thomas Massie's new Epstein bill gets 218 signatures. Trump is terrified of naming the names in the last half of the Epstein files.
3: I think Massie should just do it anyway.
1: Yeah, just do it.
3: Do it at a press conference. Just do it.
1: Do it. Tracy in Mesa, Arizona. Hello, Trace.
4: Hey, y'all. I had to deactivate my Stephanie Miller age filter for this call.
1: All right.
4: With regard to Gloria Steinem dying, my parents divorced when I was 3 years old, 1965, and my mother became a Playboy bunny at the Denver Playboy Club.
1: Oh, wow.
4: So I don't know that she ever met Gloria Steinem. I know she obviously met Hugh Hefner, but I actually have memories of going to the Playboy Club as a little kid during the daytime. And also, you know, there was a policy the bunnies couldn't date the entertainers or the clients.
1: Right.
4: But if that rule didn't exist, Tommy Smothers might have been my stepfather because he was trying to date my mom. So anyway, Miss Gloria Steinem, she actually had some, you know, meaning to me in that way. So there you go.
1: Yeah, absolutely.
3: So his mom can do the bunny dip.
1: What's the trial? Sam, you seem to be up on it. Casey, what's her name that killed her kids? She had the postpartum depression.
3: Right.
1: Sorry. But we were just saying how, you know, because we're talking about Gloria Steinem and feminism and that people are like, see, this is why a woman shouldn't be president. So somebody replied to that and said, every 5 days, an American man murders his family per statistics regarding family annihilation. This occurs far more often than the 1 to 2 women per 1,000 births who experience postpartum psychosis. 4% of those 1 to 2 women per 1,000 escalate to harming their child. Since men murder their families far more frequently, shouldn't all American fathers have their parental rights revoked?
3: It's Lindsay Clancy.
1: Thank you. I knew that. I was going to get to it. Sue in Rockville. Hello, Sue. How do you do?
5: Have a good long weekend, everybody.
1: Thank you. You too.
5: But here's a bit of good news. North Carolina just thumbed its nose at Trump. They've mailed out the first batch of 46,000 absentee ballots.
1: Mm-hmm. Oh, cool.
3: Yeah, it's today.
1: Yeah.
5: Yay.
1: Yeah. Yep.
5: Better to ask forgiveness than permission. Just
3: that's
5: keep
3: what
5: on
3: Donald
5: coming,
3: does,
5: States.
3: Though.
1: Yep, absolutely. By the way, someone posted, Ron Filipowski posted one of Maria Bartiromo's flounder eyes. Bartiromo's. One of Maria's most unhinged rants from 2022, where she claimed that Dems manufactured COVID so they could cheat in the 2020 election and claimed the Biden administration was lying that Putin was about to invade Ukraine just to distract from the Durham report.
3: What?
1: Yeah, she got just more and more wackadoo. I'd forgotten that. But she just, oh my God, completely, you know.
3: Yeah.
1: Goop, goop, banana bird. Okay, Eileen says, why does he always have to be such a hole? J.D. Vance talking about being part of the 9/11 event this week, and of course he has to make digs at President Joe Biden. He could have left the sarcasm out. It would have been a nice moment. This guy does not know how to be nice. Total douchebag.
3: Mm-hmm.
1: Joe Biden, who's battling cancer, and he's just like, I'm sure we'll have an intellectual discussion. Okay, John Fugelsang next.
6: Can I...
0: they didn't prepare for Iran attacking every base we had. The problem that we have here is that they think that the armed forces, they think that they're just little pieces on the battleship game. They do not care or believe that these people have families, emotions, that stress affects them. They have this Hollywood movie version of what we are. These missions, the longer they go on, the less liberty and port visits that they have. They didn't prepare for Iran attacking every base we had. So now it has to come from San Diego. Our logistics pipeline goes like this now. San Diego to Guam, Okinawa, Singapore to the Persian Gulf. It's 14 days at sea. But guess what we don't have? The ships to actually move that and transfer that at sea. They're on the ship, steaming circles, drinking powdered milk.
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6: Hi, I'm John Fugelsang here at Heathrow Airport in London, and I went on the BBC today and said that I thought assless chaps referred to skinny British men, so they've asked me to leave the country. But that's okay. I'm flying back to California for Stephanie Miller's Sexy Liberal Comedy Tour's only date of 2026 at the Saban Theater, right before the midterms, October 24th, with Stephanie, Hal, Frangela, myself, and our special guests Mark Hamill and Glenn Kirshner. 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
1: Oh, hey there, it's Stephanie Miller. 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Do it.

0: I'm against.
1: Is there a reason why?
0: Well, it's not biblical. I mean, I believe in what the Bible says.
1: Leviticus 20:13, if a man lays with a man as he lays with a woman, surely he should be put to death. I have a question. Have you ever eaten shrimp before?
0: Yeah.
1: Think we should outlaw eating shrimp?
0: No.
1: Because in Leviticus it says not to eat shrimp.
0: I didn't read that.
1: It's in the Bible.
0: I didn't read it.
2: Oh. Well, it didn't happen, right. Trump voter. Okay. Hey, I need someone that speaks Jesus. Oh, look.
3: With Fugelsang.
2: Oh, thank God.
4: Oh, thank God.
2: Thank God and thank John Fugelsang.
4: Thank God. Hey, happy Milo's Been Deported week to all who celebrate. Hello, Steffi.
2: I love your headline. The boot doesn't care who licked it. The Milo Yiannopoulos story.
4: That's the story, man.
2: Congratulations, always... young fascist. You're the other now.
4: Mm-hmm. They always believe the old authoritarian bargain. Just aim the jackboot at somebody else, and the boot will remember that I was one of the loyal ones. They always think it, don't they, Steffi?
2: This piece is great. The boot doesn't care who cheered it when it was kicking someone else. He built his career around malice and provocation, attacking feminists, trans people, Muslim folks who believe Black Lives Matter, even Leslie Jones. He was deported back to the country he came from, not sent to a third-party nation. The system he championed has been demonstrably crueler to people with greater melanin. I was thinking that. He didn't get deported. At least he got deported back to the country he's from, where he speaks the language, right?
4: Didn't send the authoritarian gay Nazi to Afghanistan, did they? Didn't put him in the Venezuelan gulag. He got to go right. Didn't send the Nazi twink to like 6 weeks in alligator Alcatraz. He got to go home right. He was on Piers Morgan before he had digested his airplane food to talk about his misery. But this is the pattern. And they always think the boot won't come for me. And the worst part is, fascists, when you actually go through this and the boot turns around and it turns on you, as it will turn on all of you guys, the worst thing about it is when they do come for you, the only people who are going to be standing up for your human dignity and your due process rights are those stinking liberals you hate right now.
2: Yeah. Everything I read, John, I'm like, can this be real? Breaking news, the White House unveils new video games on their website where players can deport and terrorize families with ICE. I mean, how many times can we say the cruelty is the point? The deporting to third world countries that are dangerous and that they've never been to before.
4: That's not fair. You have to understand something. Some men are cowardly enough to put on a mask and terrorize brown people for ICE, but millions of Americans are too cowardly to even do that. They're too amoral and unmanly to leave the house. They need a video game so they can virtually persecute marginalized classes. And Pete Hegseth is the kind of Christian to make sure they can do it.
2: ICE agent...
4: Think of the cowards, Steffi. Think of the cowards.
2: ICE agent Christian Castro has now been charged by the Trump DOJ with just lying to investigators after prosecutors say he shot Venezuelan immigrant Julio Cesar Sosa Silas in the leg through the closed front door of a Minneapolis home, then helped portray him and another Venezuelan man as aggressors who attacked ICE agents with a broom and a snow shovel. I remember this story.
4: You just reflexively
2: don't believe the ICE agents, right?
4: Yep, they just shot an innocent man. And God bless Keith Ellison. God bless Tim Walz trying to bring justice here. Of course, Greg Abbott is the kind of Christian who will cover up a man who shoots an innocent man if it's a brown man and it makes him feel good that the guy got shot. So there we are. They're going to go after him now for lying to investigators, but not for pulling the trigger on an unarmed guy. Because they can't. Because then you've got to go after them for Alex Pretty and Renee Good as well. Yeah. And these are people who sanction murder. We found, 250 people they've now murdered in fishing boats off the coast of Venezuela? Yeah. They're murderers. Yeah. We can call them that. Yeah. They've got all 10 commandments covered.
2: And this party, John, cowards. Someone posted,
4: cowards.
2: Ken Paxton is afraid to debate James Tallarico in Texas. Mike Rogers declines a debate with Abdul El-Sayed in Michigan. And precious Darlene Graham is checking to debate Dr. Annie Andrews here in South Carolina. MAGA is made up of nothing but cowards. As you were saying, you posted about Darlene Graham. You said the GOP health care plan is finally announced. It appears to be work yourself to death before your kids can grow up.
4: That's what you talked about.
2: Right. Yeah, I mean,
4: Look, I'm thrilled the people who warned me about DEI are putting Darlene Graham in the Senate, okay? but this is their own plan, and you're right, they're all cowards. And you know what? I'd love to ask them about it at their Republican town halls this summer, but they're not having them because they're all cowards. they're going to work 4 more days in September, and then Mike Johnson sending them home for the rest of the month because they're all cowards. And every Republican running for re-election faces this Donald Trump bargain. What do I do? Do I campaign with the guy, and then I'm attached to all this murder and $4 gas prices and this failed war he can't stop lying about in Lake America? Or do I campaign against him, and he turns his minions against me, and every Republican gets to decide which of these two live wires they want to lick for the next 2 months. And it's kind of beautiful.
2: I love the headline, "No one wants to go to Trump's waste of time midterm convention. At least 45 Republican members are skipping the party's first ever midterm convention due to, you know, a thing with a guy at a place."
3: It's 70.
2: Somewhere else.
3: It's up to 70.
2: Oh, it's up to 70? Yeah. Someone said, "I don't get it. Why would Republicans running to get elected rather trim their toenails and watch flies than attend the world's biggest loser, Donald Trump's idiotic, hey, everybody, look at me convention? Is it because he's sitting on a massive war chest that he's refusing to help them with and then charging them 5 figures to attend, or because his brand is now so toxic they'd rather not be seen with him 2 months before the election? It's such a mystery." Mm. And Lincoln Project says, GOP is so worried about attendance, they're giving away free tickets now. Mm-hmm. So they started with $250,000. No? All right, how about free?
3: Yep.
4: Wow. That's going to be as popular as J.D. Vance's book sales, I got to say. But this is what we should expect, right? I mean, once upon a time, we put a man on the moon. This year, we put our name on another country's lake. And that's as good as it's going to get, folks. And, I mean, the only question now is, are they so terrified that they're going to have to fire Pete Hegseth as soon as the midterms are over? Or are they so terrified they're going to have to fire Pete Hegseth before the midterms come? That's really the only question.
2: These headlines, John: Iran attacks U.S. targets despite Trump threats. Of course, because they just laugh at him. Iran attacked U.S. military bases in Kuwait yesterday despite Trump's threatening further strikes and a fresh flare-up. It deepens the ongoing impasse as Iran maintains a stranglehold on the Strait of Hormuz. The Energy Secretary, Chris Wright, pledged the U.S. plan for expanded sanctions targeting the Islamic Republic's economic partners would deliver absolutely maximum pressure. I'm sorry, isn't that what Obama did? And it worked, and they stopped their nuke program, and the strait was open.
4: Mm-hmm. Well, it's also important to remember, it wasn't just Obama. It was a multi-nation coalition that brought about this Iran nuke plan. Barack Obama is the first person ever to earn his Nobel Peace Prize after he was awarded a Nobel Peace Prize, but Iran was complying with the deal. When you go along with Trump and say that, oh, that deal didn't work, you are saying that every branch of military intelligence are liars, because the military did not want Man Baby to tear up this deal. And now we're at war and we've killed 120 schoolgirls. They're never going to greet us as liberators. Those ayatollahs are probably firmer entrenched in power now for the next 30 years. Remember, every 10 years we've enjoyed watching the citizen uprisings in Iran and wondering, this year maybe they'll get there. Now, you think the people of Iran are going to get behind America over their own leadership? These ayatollahs have got greater job security than Marco Rubio or PEDEX.
2: Yep. Our friend Chris Titus said there were no nukes. Our intelligence said Iran didn't have a nuke, wasn't close to a nuke. Obama's deal had us inspecting and proving they weren't building nukes. That deal went on until 2030. On that deal. And tore it up. Now we're at war because the president raped kids. This is pretty much... And now the reporting, John, of course, is he's going to declare victory and just say it's over, right?
4: Oh, yeah. For the 67th time. I can't wait. Well, J.D. came out and said it's not a war yesterday. So that's good, too. I mean, and in the midst of all of this, you people who don't want data centers in your backyards are backwards losers and poor. Right. Like this guy, Democrats don't even need to write ads anymore. I mean, Did you see America's Funniest Yelp review by Donald Trump for Ken Paxton's appearance this week?
2: Yes.
4: Did you see the tape? Oh, my God.
2: He's ugly. Doesn't dress very well, but...
4: He can't dress. He's ugly. He's hideous. I mean, but vote for him, please. Like,
2: wow.
4: James Tyler Rico could just, like, start vaping in public at this point.
2: You retweeted Michelangelo Signorelli, who said, you know, Trump's influential advisor boasted of helping get Milo deported, then called prominent black women in government ghetto and black bitches, and you said, yeah, but Hassan Piker said a thing.
4: He said a thing. So
2: that time.
4: Come on now. He said a thing. look, it's like this party doesn't care about anti-Semitism. We know if they cared about anti-Semitism, they'd complain about what Elon has done to make Twitter into a Nazi chat room, right? They wouldn't welcome Nick Fuentes and Kanye West to their Nazi parties. They don't care about anti-Semitism. They're just going to weaponize bigotry that they don't mind because they know they're morally inferior and they hate moral people.
2: Yeah.
4: But can I just give a shout out to Ed Markey for proving this week that it's not about a gerontocracy?
2: Yeah.
4: Like, Ed Markey's 80 damn years old, and he beat the 40. And nothing against Seth Moulton.
2: Yeah.
4: But Ed Markey won because he was the more liberal candidate.
2: The more progressive. John, I agree. First of
4: defund ICE.
2: First of all, I said to Charlie Pierce, they got to have something in the water there because Elizabeth Warren, I mean, it's not about age. I mean, they have an energy and a progressivism that I think, you're right, resonates. Whereas Seth Moulton, I mean, God bless him, but, you know, I remember him throwing trans people, you know, under the bus. And,
4: by the way, Ed Markey used that. That was like 2 years ago that Seth Moulton dipped his toe in that. Let's protect the integrity of sports. You can do that without beating up on trans kids, for God's sakes. But Ed Markey hammered him on that for a year. And you know what? The voters of Massachusetts care about beating up on marginalized groups. And Ed Markey actually used discrimination against trans people to help him get reelected. It's amazing, the witness. Yeah. There's so much good out there.
2: So you got me all titillated because you retweeted our friend Allison Gill, who said, did you know if we add 4 seats to SCOTUS in 2029, we could bring back the charges against Trump for January 6th? Mm-hmm. They could overturn the immunity ruling and consider tolling the statute of limitations for the duration of Trump's presidency. We could also resurrect the classified documents case. Ooh, ruthlessly absurd.
4: When James Clyburn comes out for adding seats to the Supreme Court, it's mainstream, kids.
2: Yes, I said that, John. Isn't that amazing how that seemed radical? And now

0: for showing up.
1: I'm not done making fun of Josh Hawley yet. Please.
0: Please. Go ahead.
1: Let's buy some lube on the way home from that rumor, shall we? He's not the only one to say. By the way, have you seen pictures of Josh Hawley kissing his wife?
0: Yes.
1: Oh, wow.
0: So authentic. Yes.
1: There's levels of passion there. You gotta go to telenovela.
2: Oh, like Donald and Melania?
1: Yes, exactly, except they don't even fake kiss.
0: Yes. Fox News has fired Maria Bartiromo. Sean says this story is getting wild. Status reports she was fired after allegedly leaking internal Fox News instructions to the Trump White House, telling hosts not to amplify Trump's unsupported elections conspiracy claims.
1: Is
0: she going to be a press secretary?
1: No. I hate to tell you. I mean, she could be. But I think if Donald Trump's doing the hiring, she might be about five decades too old for him. I know Maria. I used to work with her at CNBC.
0: Yeah, she was a financial reporter of some repute. Yeah.
1: I co-hosted the Wall Street Journal Awards with her one year. Like, I worked with her a lot. And the last time I was on her Fox show a couple years ago, I couldn't believe what a crazy right-wing lady she had become.
0: Yeah.
1: And this shows that Rupert Murdoch, we already know, I talk about this all the time, he can't stand Trump. He'll still play along for Fox News, but in the Wall Street Journal, they're hanging this guy out to dry. And they fired Maria Bartiromo after all those years of rabid obedience because she chose Trump over Rupert Murdoch, and Rupert's going to be around a lot longer than Trump.
0: Wait a minute. Who's the other crazy right-wing lady that used to be normal that you know? I think it's you. Who did you turn?
1: Which one?
0: Remember the...
1: Which one?
0: Who was the...
1: Jillian? Michaels? Who? Which one?
0: No, remember you used to talk about someone that you knew that who was used to be normal and then, like, went all Trumpy and... her name?
1: We all know a lot of those people. I'm in New York. We know a lot more of them in New York than you do in L.A., lady, but there's a lot of them.
0: I'll think of it. It's someone that you knew and used to work with and...
1: Scotty Nell Hughes? She was always right-wing. Who did...
0: No.
1: A lot of people lost their damn minds over Trump.
0: TV lady. She was a TV lady. I'll think of it. All right.
1: But oh, you're
0: I'm just
1: me.
0: Saying it's you. You're okay. Making the right-wing ladies crazy.
1: Usually I turn women off to men, not democracy, Steffi.
0: All right. Hey, listen, isn't it fun when Joe Rogan wakes up? Here, take a listen.
3: One of the things that really terrifies me is Nazi Germany was not that long ago. And there was a time in my life where I think most people generally agreed that that could never happen again. That type of scenario where a group of people are completely other to the point where they're not human anymore, that a nation goes along with it. Like, we thought we were done with that forever.
1: Oh.
3: I don't believe that anymore.
0: God, if only there weren't so many enablers that helped Hitler get into power.
1: Wow.
0: You're almost there, Joe. You're almost there.
1: Hey, nobody tell Joe that Apollo Creed dies in Rocky IV.
2: Yeah.
1: Okay? Don't let him know that. He'll be so upset. Please. Let him know we got men on the moon, okay? Please. Wow.
0: All right.
1: Look at that.
0: John Fugel saying...
1: Look at the arsonist complaining about all the loud fire engines in his neighborhood.
2: Yeah.
0: Can we talk about the magic of sexy liberal for a moment? Pelosi, Representative Pelosi, did the show with us in San Francisco. What happened? She became Speaker of the House.
1: Indeed.
0: Representative Michelle Lujan Griffin did the show with us in New Mexico.
1: What happened? Governor.
0: Governor. Okay.
1: Hey, what happened at our last show in late 2024,
0: Representative
1: Steffi?
0: Adams Schiff did the show. What happened?
1: Senator Adam Schiff.
0: Who will join us for Sexy Liberal October 21st, along with Mark Hamill and Glenn Kirshner. Get those tickets now. SexyLiberal.com. I love you, John Fugel saying.
1: I love you guys. See you soon.
0: Okay, bye. 49 minutes after the hour.
4: The midterm election's like one. It's September 1. That money has never come.
1: Right.
4: They still haven't spent the money.
0: Yeah.
4: And according to the news reports, whatever money they do spend is going to be on ads about Donald Trump's legislative agenda.
0: Yeah.
4: So it's going to be more ads telling you how great the economy is when people say they can't afford to pay their bills.
0: Well, you said Americans are begging the president to do literally anything about inflation. He's just sitting in the Oval changing the names of lakes. I mean, and of course it's egregious what the Supreme Court did, but in polling, people are hugely against the ballroom and all these other,
5: And the bowling alley. Redecorating the bowling alley.
0: I mean,
5: now.
0: When we can't afford anything. So I guess good news for us politically, bad news, is for democracy, right?
4: Well, and I think it's we've all just kind of smoothed over the lie that the federal government was not going to pay for this. Like, your taxpayer dollars are paying for that. They're paying for so many other things. I've become fully and totally radicalized. The unprecedented nature of Donald Trump's corruption requires unprecedented answers to it. Like, we need to build some kind of like truth commission, Nuremberg style thing. We might not be able to prosecute them because they get pardons on the way out the door, but we damn sure better be able to. I'm sorry if I just cursed a guy, you're in trouble.
5: No.
4: But we should be able to seize their assets and take it back and give it to the American people.
5: Yes.
4: And there is
5: yeah.
4: precedent.

0: that in other countries with dictators like this guy. And he's just stolen so much money.
1: I mean, look at Trump ran to stay out of prison. Hegseth, I think, running to, you know, stay out of The Hague. You said Hegseth delusionally running for president after losing this war in Iran is really something else. We need to bring shame back to American politics.
0: Hey, that's not fair. That's not fair to Pete Hegseth, though. Like, he's running so that he doesn't get to the end of the bottle. We need something to distract him. So, have you seen the report? And like, look, I as somebody who's like, I've dealt with like food addiction my entire life, I don't want to make light of somebody's addiction. That guy needs help, and I hope that he gets it. But have you seen the reports that apparently his wife is like following him to Pentagon meetings to make sure that he doesn't hit the bottle too hard?
1: Oh,
0: like, that is not a normal thing and should just not be okay.
1: I love this timeline when I say to Chris, you know, the drunky McRapey, and he's like, which one? The Pentagon one or the Supreme Court one?
2: Right.
0: Well, and the good news is the FBI just lowered the standards of what they'll allow you to do if you're an FBI agent. So prostitution is now okay if you're an FBI agent.
1: Bestiality.
0: And bestiality, too.
1: Stealing from your employer.
3: Yeah.
0: Like, yeah, what do we do? My father was a 34-year veteran of the FBI. I called him and talked to him about it. The reason that you don't take in people that have engaged in prostitution is because they're susceptible to blackmail.
2: Right. Yeah.
0: And you don't want your FBI agents to be susceptible to blackmail. That's the reason. So,
1: yeah, and as you pointed out, Americans will be less safe because we have compromised agents. It's just...
0: And it's happened before. Like, we've had stories in the 80s where the Russian government had compromised FBI agents. They were feeding them information. Mm-hmm. It was a very famous case, I think, that came out in, like, the early 90s, which was then based on a whole TV show, The Americans.
2: Yeah.
1: Yeah.
0: So,
1: yeah.
0: Nobody watched, unfortunately, but it won a ton of awards. I thought it was really good.
1: We were talking about data centers, and you said swing state Republicans are panicking about being tied to AI data centers, and Trump and Vance are running around saying things like, I don't think data centers are that controversial. It's amazing how bad they are at this. I mean, you have everyone from AOC to, what's his name, Burchett, the Republican, saying, well, if the president's, you know, calling us backwards and poor for, you know, not wanting a data center, I guess I am, right?
0: I couldn't believe that tweet when I saw it. It's like, even for Trump, that's like really callous. And he's talking about his own people there because it's a lot of, I mean, again, the Republicans put out a memo, what, about 10 days ago, maybe a little bit less than that, basically begging big tech to come in and save them because the American people are turning about data centers. And then immediately after that, Greg Abbott, the governor of Texas, started to move left on data centers. Mike Rogers started suddenly becoming anti-AI, even though Mike Rogers has more investments in AI than probably any other candidate running for Senate in the election. So it's just, they can't, but Trump can't let his party do his thing. Like, they know what they need to do. They need to run away from that. They need to run away from Trump. They need to figure out some economic solutions. They can't admit that there's an affordability crisis in the country because the president's crazy and thinks we're living in the golden age of America. They can't run away from AI and data centers because Trump and Vance are just going to crap all over them.
1: So, by the way, I'm glad you're talking about this because I have been too. You said Texas has quietly shoved more than 1.2 million voters, over 6% of its rolls, into the suspense list heading into the midterm. The GOP is terrified of losing, and most of those people won't find out until they're standing at a polling place in November. I say it every day here, Mike, check your registration and recheck it every day if you have to until you vote.
0: Yeah. And the good news for the people in Texas, if you're on that suspense list, you can still vote. You'll vote provisionally. Now, I think the fear that I'd be worried about is like, will my ballot actually be counted?
2: Right.
0: That's a legitimate question. And the other good news is that in the previous election in 2024, there were actually more people on the suspense list than this year. So I want to like caution people a little bit about freaking out about that particular one. I did tweet about it because I want people to know. But again, they're going to twist any way that they can. They're going to break every law. They're going to violate every norm. They're going to push through whatever they can to screw up this election. And Ken Paxton's a terrible candidate. He's not raising any money. He has zero charisma.

0: 56 minutes after the hour, Fridays with Frangela coming up.
1: Uh-oh.
0: Who said if feminism means each of us finding our unique power and helping other women do the same? Dolly Parton certainly has done both.
1: Jane Fonda.
0: No, that was a good guess, though. That was a Gloria Steinem. We have lost two titans. It is
1: absolutely
0: very sad. Elon Musk, who has a sad, we covered
1: always
0: that earlier. had a degree of certainty about the 2024 election results before they came in, according
1: to
0: a Daily Beast. Huh. Yeah. Has someone got eyes on him for the midterms? Just asking.
1: Mm-hmm.
0: Okay. Terry in Colorado. Hi, Terry.
2: Hey, good morning.
0: Good morning.
2: Thanks for giving me morning lens. Sam, I see you're a Metallica fan. I think we should work King Nothing into the show because it's so very appropriate right now.
3: I know. I need to add some music into our Stephanie Miller library.
0: Yeah, some headbanging first thing in the morning. So we need. All right.
2: Absolutely.
0: Go ahead, Terry. Oh, that's it. Oh, that was, it was just
1: that was
0: a music.
1: It.
0: Oh, that was,
1: oh, yes.
0: It was a DJ suggestion.
1: Yeah, it was a DJ suggestion.
0: Oh, pardon
1: me. She's producing the show.
0: Pardon me. As we mentioned earlier, Speaker Johnson has canceled votes for the last 2 weeks of September. This is likely because Republicans are scared they're going to lose the House and need to be campaigning. Nothing, not even doing their job, will get in the way of these slime balls trying to hold on to power.
1: Yep.
0: Yeah, that, and they don't want to vote on, once
1: nope.
0: again on the Epstein files on
1: not.
0: Thomas Massie. Unbelievable. Nutlick,
1: Lutnick
0: pressed on his egregious corruption on Squawk Box. Kernan said the perception is you're sitting at Commerce and you're able to control what Cantor is getting in terms of fees with your sons running that company. It looks like a conflict of interest. What's your response? Oh, it's just not. I'm no longer involved in my companies at all. Oh, my God, they're all the same crook. Him
1: yeah.
0: and Trump and all of their sons.
1: Such a lie.
0: Ron says he has no idea his former company, currently run by his sons, was involved with the deal with the government that his department awarded and approved. I mean, you know what we're not, Jody? We are not Boo Boo the Fool up in
1: we
0: here.
1: We are not.
0: Frangela will tell us more next.
1: They will.
4: God damn it, Grim Reaper. What the f*** are you doing right now? Gloria Steinem is gone. And yes, she was 92. Yes, we were incredibly lucky to have her for that long. But Jesus Christ, could we not use a few more Gloria Steinems right now? Could we not use one more brilliant, fearless, incandescent woman standing between us and this misogynistic meat grinder? Because Gloria spent her life telling women something the world had worked very hard to convince us wasn't true. You belong to yourself. Your body belongs to you. Your future belongs to you. Your ambition, your anger, your voice, your choices, your life belongs to you. And she fought for generations of women, including mine, including my daughters. My daughter is 13 years old, and she has fewer fundamental rights to bodily autonomy than I had when I was 13. That is not progress. That is theft. Gloria helped push open doors women had been battering themselves against for generations, and now we are watching those doors being slammed shut by a rapist surrounded by sexual predators, bullies, misogynists, and bad men. So losing her now feels particularly cruel. Another lighthouse goes dark while the storm is getting worse. But Gloria did not spend 92 years fighting so we could stand around mourning the darkness. She left us language. She left us matches. She left us the assignment. The truth will set you free, but first it will piss you off. Well, Gloria, we're fucking pissed off, and we are not going backward quietly. So today, I'm heartbroken and I'm furious, but mostly I'm grateful. For every door you kicked open, every woman you made feel less alone, every girl you taught to understand that she belonged entirely to herself, for helping generations of women recognize their own power before the world had a chance to convince them they didn't have any, for making the road wider behind you so millions of us could walk farther. Rest in power, Gloria Steinem. We are freer because you were here, and we will keep fighting like hell to make sure our daughters are freer still.
5: I don't think we should be surprised by the lack of engagement or correspondence, because, I mean, right away after the shooting of Renee Good and the shooting of Alex Pretty, the initial releases of what happened, we know, were totally fabricated and false.
6: Well, let's talk about how we're going to apply laws to some other potential criminals, because back in January, Minnesota was basically under siege, and it wasn't just Christian Castro that shot somebody. We have the deaths of Renee Good and Alex Pretty still on our plates, and they are separate investigations. Federal authorities withheld key evidence for months before turning over hard drives, body camera material, officer statements, and Renee Good's vehicle in July. And we need to remind our listeners that these deaths happened in January. So there has been some obfuscating here. And as of today, no charges have been announced. So what must prosecutors establish before filing a state homicide charge against a federal agent?
5: So along with there's a partnership here now with the Attorney General's office under the direction of Attorney General Keith Ellison. And there's a partnership with our Bureau of Criminal Apprehensions, which is an investigative arm at the state level. That I will tell you for the audience out there, traditionally, historically, the BCA has worked coordinated with federal government when there's cases like this, and they haven't had a problem sharing evidence and information to evaluate, analyze, investigate those cases, and then send recommendation charges to the appropriate authority, county attorney or state level prosecutors that can prosecute these cases. It has not been a problem until now. So those entities are still involved in investigating this case. And what they're doing now is they're sifting through the evidence and looking through that. And they'll send a recommendation over to the prosecutors, in this case, the Hennepin County Prosecutor's Office, with a recommendation on what could or could not be charged. And I think we just need to be clear here that we are following the process, or they are following the process in terms of due process and actually looking at the evidence to determine whether or not laws were violated and what those laws were and what potential recommendations for what can be charged out.
6: It's worth pointing out that Alex Pretty's family recently appeared on Good Morning America, His parents and his sister, and they expressed great frustration about the lack of accountability. And they also expressed that they have heard nothing from any representative of the federal government. Do you know if anyone from the Minnesota government has reached out to them?
5: I know there has been conversation and communications between the county attorney's office, the AG's office, with those families. I mean, I think politicians here, elected officials here, and our law enforcement here have been really good about communicating with individuals that have been harmed by this. Even though we've been stonewalled by the federal government, we've been doing really well with those relationships and having that correspondence. But at the federal level, I don't think we should be surprised by the lack of engagement or correspondence, because, I mean, right away after the shooting of Renee Good and the shooting of Alex Pretty, the initial releases of what happened, we know, were totally fabricated and false. Later we got the truth of what actually happened. And then, as you know, we're trying to hold them accountable when they're still stonewalling these investigations.
7: What befuddles me is that we live in a day and age of instant communication, and everyone has a camera on their phone. Mm-hmm. And when they're coming out with these false narratives and then they immediately get disproved, I mean, are those, I'm assuming that the film footage that was shot, like the film footage, the woman in the pink jacket that everyone was like, protect the woman in the pink jacket. I'm assuming that that's admissible as evidence, correct?
5: Yeah, all of that. I mean, they'll probably try to position themselves to exclude as much as possible. And that's a defense prerogative. They have a right to try to challenge evidence as it comes in. And we understand that. And that's a part of the process. That's part of our legal process and rules of evidence and things of that nature. That information will absolutely be used. Along with other evidence that has now been collected and some of the evidence that has been turned over. I mean, but there are other people that were there, eyewitnesses, that will be able to be called forward to testify. In this case, we'll be looking for any reports from any other agents that were submitted that were on the scene at the time. We'll use all of that information to pull together and decide what the charges will be for the case. And once you charge the case, you'll be using those same witnesses as testifiers to prove that case up during the prosecutorial process. But yeah, this is, you know, one thing I said to folks when individuals saying, well, we can't do anything, there's this kind of immunity. I said, one, we have the authority within our state or within our county, if laws are broken, to hold people accountable and to process those cases, look at the evidence and bring charges when we have the evidence to show that we can prove those cases up. But two, you know, as an attorney, I've seen cases charged with way less evidence. I've seen cases where you

0: When we partnered with the Department of Education recently to combat this very trend and really pandemic that's happening in some school districts around the country. Some school districts, when we reach out to them, are complying with the law. President Trump has said from day one that we will fight for parents and their rights, and that's what we're doing here.
1: Fantastic. Todd Blanche, he is on it. He is on the trans surgeries that are not happening in your child's school. Okay, hey, you know what I need?

0: Frangela. Boo Boo the Fool has already been invoked up in here, just so you know, because...
1: Ooh, then it's a hot mess up in there then.
0: Good morning, Frangela. So, can I just say, have you seen this picture of Judge Jeanine from Gin and Justice with Judge Jeanine working out? It's like a...
2: Is that really
3: Those
2: her?
3: Machines are dangerous if you're drunk.
0: Is
2: that really her?
0: Yeah, she's a little maybe hungover. Not really certain.
2: It doesn't look like her at all.
0: Gary says, just when you thought this administration couldn't get any weirder, Jeanine Pirro posted a 19-second clip on social media with the caption, 10 reps of 45 pounds, my morning workout preparing to fight crime in D.C., set to the music from Rocky. And
1: Did
0: someone
1: somebody
0: said,
1: tell her that she was fired?
0: Someone said she
1: ain't got no job.
0: Someone said she looks like she has a little Jimothy in her. Yeah, she does.
2: She does. It's just
0: she
2: a
0: does
2: strange
0: have a little,
2: kind of
0: like a something's going on with her back. I don't really. I was going to say she's like it's like a drunk Pete Hegseth, but that's kind of redundant. I don't, you know, because he does the workout videos too and is also drunk. Anyway,
3: that's her copying Pete Hegseth behavior, hoping that it will make Trump like her. But he can't love. He is a one-man man, okay?
1: Yep.
3: He does not play the field. That is his boo. Pete Hegseth is his boo.
1: And unless you're going to bring it in there like Pete does, okay? You see how tight Pete it keeps it?
0: Yeah.
1: Okay?
0: Yeah. Okay. Can I just say they're all awful? The entire administration. So this would be Brooke Rollins, the, what is she? Agriculture Secretary?
2: Yes, she is.
0: So, you know, our...
3: I call her Sprig of Broccoli.
0: So our... As you know, grocery prices, gas price, everything through the roof. Oh, diesel just hit the highest ever, by
2: yes,
0: the way.
2: Yes, it did. Oh, it's $7 by my house.
0: Yeah, and that'll also affect fertilizer and blah, blah, blah.
2: Yeah.
0: Okay.
2: Yeah.
0: However, at least the black lady isn't president, because that would have been, here's...
4: What a president Kamala Harris would have looked like for farmers and ranchers. Ranchers would have been in prison. Just ask Heather and Charles Mott of South Dakota over things like fence line. There was a massive push under the last administration to eat less meat. There was a massive push under the Democrats to eat fake meat and lab-grown meat.
3: I don't remember that push.
0: Okay, things are super shitty, but if the black lady was in, imagine how bad, right? Is that the pitch that
2: basically
0: they're making?
2: Mm-hmm.
0: Okay.
3: Yeah.
1: Yeah. But mind you, the current president just is trying to import all this meat, Argentinian meat.
0: Yes.
1: That people are saying have like pinworms and things.
0: China rejected it.
1: Thank you.
0: It's like poison mystery meat.
1: Thank you.
0: Yeah.
3: I just don't think for me it's when the reporter asked where it was from and he was like, I'm not going to tell you. Like, I'm like, see, you're not the Soylent Green Angela V. Shelton of the Detroit Sheltons. You're not going to do it, okay? I've been eating Beyond Beef since.
0: Maybe you need to ask, excuse me, is it by chance people? Okay, just a little question. I guess that's all they're left with is just, wow, but if the black lady was in, it would be really bad. Okay. Yes. Oh, speaking of keg breath, here he is, Frank Kendall on Pete Hegseth.
5: Right now, in our competition strategically, brain power is just as important as how big somebody's biceps are. We need people with intellectual capital just as much as we need people who are physically capable. He's overemphasizing this bro thing with the testosterone thing you mentioned, as well as many other things.
3: Like, I'm sorry. All I hear about is how warfare has become drone warfare. How strong does your finger have to be? How,
0: exactly.
3: You know what I'm saying? Like,
1: you got to have that tensile strength.
0: That's what they're saying.
1: Okay.
0: That they need to be training them for that. And not, you know, but
3: bayonets
0: facial
3: in the
0: hair
3: field at dawn.
0: Push ups. Yeah, exactly.
2: Right.
0: And also, he does push ups like a girl. Okay. Have we ever, you know, they were interviewing some Trump voters. Have you seen these? I don't know. I know they're supposed to be funny, but they just make you go, But some of them say they still would do it again. And so, once again, you can't tell me it's not the racism and misogyny. It's like,
1: Thank you.
0: People that admit things are really bad, and he didn't keep any of his promises, and the economy's bad, right?
3: But he is messing with the darkies. And that, for me,
1: yep.
3: That's how
1: that is worth the vote. It's worth the vote.
3: I mean, just if they're scared to leave their houses, they're getting lynched all over the South.
0: Yeah.
3: They're losing their voting rights. Like, I'm down for enough for that to starve my own family out.
6: Yeah.
1: Yep.
0: Gordon posts before a federal judge ordered them to be replaced. Trump had ordered the removal of over 50 exhibits and plaques about slavery in 37 states. Most were in public spaces like parks, and some contained the names of actual victims. I mean, explain to me how this is not just racism. You're trying to, I mean, first of all, you can't erase slavery in the United States. You can't erase our history, no matter how hard you try.
1: He is trying. This is the thing. What everybody has to recognize, Trump is the first real attempt since back when, right? He's creating a blueprint. He may not get it done, but he's inspiring someone to do it.
0: Yeah.
3: Oh, yeah. And I need the Democrats. I'm sick of hearing conversations about, and I watched one last night, I think on Chris Hayes, where and talking about how, you know, we need to convince these voters that can be convinced. And I was like, stop recruiting at Klan rallies.
0: Yeah.
3: Stop doing. No, what you need to do is make sure that everybody can vote. Yeah. Because if we all are able to vote, the Democrats will win. But what they need to put their effort behind is not talking to a bunch of people who voted for Trump three times.
0: Yeah.
3: That's not. Put your effort into making sure that black and brown people can get to the polls.
0: Yep.
3: Like, that is the issue. They take for granted. It's like they're not continually, they're not realizing that we're in the battle we're in.
0: Look what
3: they say they do, but they're not acting like it. Because if I had the ability, I'd be organizing drivers and people to make and lawyers to go with groups of people.
0: Yeah. Well, look what's happening in Texas. They're not even trying to hide it anymore. They're trying to take polling locations out of places where Democrats are more likely to vote. You know, whether it's people of color, students, whatever. They are micro-targeting.
1: Absolutely. Yeah. And when you layer that with this whole mail-in vote situation, right? The whole point is to mess up the machine, mess up the system. If we could take away 5,000 votes, it doesn't matter. We got some of them.
0: And this is why they hate mail-in voting, because they can't make the lines 10 hours long in black areas.
2: Right.
0: They can't they can't find ways to or take more polling locations out of there so that,
3: And you can't send ICE. Believe me, they are going to send ICE to stop people from voting. Believe me on this. You raise the army. That's exactly what they're going to do. I just need people to recognize the Democrats that we are not. The game has changed. It just has.
0: Yeah. No. And they're going to try all of the above, Angela. Yes, we're only in September. You don't think they've got 16 other things they're thinking of doing or are going to do?
3: Oh, they're going to. 100% they're going to. And they know that black people will vote. So trust me, I think that the post office, I think the move there is going to be, if you've got a name that sounds kind of brown or black, like Lakeisha's, y'all need to watch out for your vote, because I believe that that is how the post office is going to be pulling.
0: I made a suggestion yesterday that we all change our names to Ricky Lake America, and I think it's a solid.
2: I think that's a good suggestion.
3: There's something there.
0: Okay.
3: There's something there.
0: I saved another post for you. This is what rich, white, Trump privilege looks like in America. Both 19 years old. Isabella died serving in the Army in Trump's war in Iran. Kai Trump was having a meltdown about being away from home for a week in college.
2: Yeah.
0: Can I just say that all the Trumps are annoying in their own special snowflake ways?
2: Yeah.
0: Oh,
3: I want them on an island with only each other.
0: Ooh.
2: That would Lord of the Flies really quickly.
0: Kai Trump.
3: No, we could watch it.
0: Something got a cold. Something. My mom had to come nurse. I had to go home so my mom could nurse me back to health. And
2: she was gone a week.
0: Yeah. Okay.
3: You people don't like her. What school is she at? I bet you they're like.
2: Yeah, probably.
0: Miami. She's in Miami. She's a golfer.
1: Yeah, she's selling a $200 sweatshirt as swag on her website. These people are grifters from the womb. Uh-huh.
0: Yeah, we just said Trump just put 100% tariff on foreign drone companies. Why? Because his stupid sons have a drone company. I mean, it's just they don't even bother hiding. You know, we were speaking of voter suppression. Dino Badala was on earlier, Frangela, saying that Ty Cobb, who was Trump's lawyer, is saying outright, you know, yeah, they're not really trying strategy, or he's not really going to spend any of his war chest because he's going to cheat. That's the plan.
3: 100%. It always is. And be clear about something. I keep saying it. Don't be worried about Trump spending that money on these Republicans. That's his money.
0: Right.
1: That's right. That's his pocket money.
3: That's his money. Yep. He's
1: that's
3: not
1: his pocket lint money.
3: Yep. He gave some to what's her name?
0: Yeah, why do we bother saying where is the money going? To him. It always goes to him.
3: It always goes to him. And trust, he's not making his sons wealthy. They're giving him a taste.
2: Of course.
3: There's no way that he's just doing this so they can make money.
1: Right. Yeah. He barely knows those people.
3: He doesn't care about them.
0: Yeah. 18 minutes after the hour, this portion. Yes, thank you for standing up for my beloved Lake Ontario.
6: Yeah.
0: Okay.
7: It's just stupid. I mean, I felt stupid just even addressing it.
0: I know.
7: Nobody's going to call it Lake America.
6: Nobody calls it the Gulf of America either.
0: I always say that this timeline has made all of us stupider by having to talk about this stuff every day. It's just,
7: he's cutting down Jackie Kennedy's willow trees.
0: The weeping willows. The weeping willows for JFK's assassination. That's, I can't. The cherry trees.
7: Well, he knows that it, you know, were something untoward happened to him that would be, you know, parades and carnivals and ice cream.
2: That's true.
0: What are celebratory trees, Jody? Which ones would we plant?
7: I think they're cherry trees.
0: Oh, okay. All right, we'll plant more. Charlie, you're a Supreme Court watcher. I don't. We're at the point where the Chief Justice says, "Yeah, it's probably illegal, but eh."
6: What can
7: you do? That is the most. That's the most astonishing line I think ever penned by a Chief Justice of the Supreme Court.
0: Yeah.
7: Basically, I have no power at all. There are five people on this court that are more maniacal than I am, and I'm just a, you know, feather in the wind.
0: Yeah.
7: By the way, this is illegal.
0: Yeah.
6: That's insane.
0: Yeah.
6: Absolutely insane.
0: It really is.
7: And by the way, if a group of historic preservationists don't have standing,
2: who does?
7: To object to the destruction of a national landmark, who does? Yep. James, I mean, they have to go to the descendants of James Holden, who built the place. And you know, have them? Do they have standing? I don't know.
0: Yeah, exactly right, Charlie.
7: I'm very taken by James Holden because my dad served on a Liberty ship named after him in World War II.
0: Oh, thank you for that fun Charlie Pierce fun fact. So Representative James Clyburn said he will support expanding the Supreme Court. Isn't it interesting, Charlie? What's previously been considered radical or it's too extreme? You can't say that. I mean, I feel like pretty much every Democrat better say that at this point.
7: Jim Clyburn's not AOC.
0: Right.
7: I mean, this is the wildest thing I think Jim Clyburn ever said.
6: You're right.
0: Well, he said he agreed with Kamala Harris to expand the court to 13 seats. And you know, I mean, how else do you fight back against a party that it plays by no rules all the way up to the Supreme Court justice?
7: Yeah, well, that's the thing.
0: Chief Justice.
7: You've got, obviously, and I include Amy Coney Barrett in this, by the way. You've got five conservative justices who aren't paying attention to the chief.
0: Yeah. Yeah.
7: They're going to do what they want to do, and the chief's going to have to continue to ally himself with the liberal wing, and that's going to alienate even more people.
0: Charlie, go ahead. This to me. The lawsuit will return to the lower courts, but documents say key portions of the project could be complete within months. The Trump administration asked the justice to intervene after federal courts found the project must halt because it didn't have congressional approval. The group's lawyers accused the White House of trying to outrun the courts by accelerating construction, which is exactly what they did, and it worked, right? I mean,
7: yeah, it's working now. They're going to keep it, and you know, I mean, you know, they're supposedly only able to complete different, you know, individual parts of the project, right? Well, you know, they're just going to build the whole thing.
0: Yeah. Yeah. So the Department of Justice under Todd Blanche has issued a fresh subpoena in the investigation into James Comey because of course they did. Fox News reported a federal grand jury issued a subpoena to James Comey's longtime friend and advisor as part of a new investigation into Comey allegedly leaking classified information to the media. I mean, this is just going to be relentless under Todd Blanche, isn't it? He's just going to.
7: Oh, yeah, he has no other function.
0: Right.
7: He's not really the attorney general. He's the House counsel.
0: Right. Well, you know, I find slivers of good news on the judicial front. Wall Street Journal says attempts to prosecute Fauci have hit a wall. A Republican push to prosecute him for contempt of Congress has stalled as the Trump administration questions whether the legal approach supports an indictment by the Justice Department. Some administration officials are skeptical the current approach is procedurally sound enough to indict him for failing to answer questions before lawmakers. This has just become beyond idiocy.
7: Well, it's also becoming incredibly expensive.
0: Yeah.
7: I mean, we have to pay for all this nonsense.
0: Yeah.
7: It's like all those states that like passed laws requiring the teaching of evolution, mm-hmm. and then people sued them, and they pursued it all the way up the line, and they lost.

0: Stephanie Miller.
1: Do you?
2: Francis likes my dancing, so it's going to keep me.
3: I call this the pigeon.
4: All I can think is, who has been putting cools all over my floor?
5: Hey, I love that. That's the best scene ever.
2: Friday's with Frangela.
5: Frangela, can I just say, I went to get this because I was just talking about Trump trying to erase all of these slavery exhibits and, you know, as if he can erase our history of slavery by, you know, doing whatever he's doing with the Smithsonian. But so I went to my Major Taylor International Cycling Convention in Durham, North Carolina, and we went to Bennett Farm, which is the place where the Civil War actually ended with the biggest surrender of Confederate troops. And they have all these, you know, these ribbons, you know, that represent you're allowed to take one. So I took one and dedicated my ride to Handy Lockhart. These are actual built furniture for the North Carolina Capitol while enslaved, met with POTUS. Her quote is, "We will never be full citizens without the vote." Mm-hmm. And that just inspired me. But this is our history. This is, you know, this place is so powerful. They're just, you know, there's all of the, there's millions of them, and you're allowed to take one, you know, in terms of, like, the actual people. And that's what they're trying to erase, is the actual people that lived through this. And get you to not associate the fact that they are trying to still disenfranchise you from the vote today.
2: Yeah. She lived 1785 to 1884. Talking about the importance of the vote, and look at what we're facing now with them still trying to suppress the vote, particularly the black vote.
6: Yeah, there it is.
2: Yeah,
6: that's all it's ever been. I think, you know, I find it interesting that they want to suppress information about slavery. It's such to me the way that their internal racism works.
2: Yeah,
6: it's like, these people aren't human. They don't belong here. We didn't enslave them.
2: Yeah.
6: Really?
2: Yeah. Yeah. Yeah.
5: Because we don't owe them anything. And in fact, if we could challenge birthright citizenship,
6: which they are.
5: I'd send them all back to Africa.
2: Mm-hmm. Yeah. Yep.
6: Absolutely.
2: Kevin in D.C., you're on with Frangela. Hello, Kev.
7: Good morning, everybody. And I just wanted to finish a quick point I made yesterday about I wasn't bringing up Clooney and what's her name out of the blue, since they were so against Biden at the Democrats.
2: Don't bring up Clooney with Angela V. Shelton. It's like the Newman. Yeah, I'm
7: sorry about that, but I just want to say they should put their money where their mouth is and say, give up some money to help the people that are disenfranchised by having limos bring them to the polls or whatever. But I wanted to say quick about Gloria Steinem passing away, and I'm being silly because, you know, if I think about things too seriously, including what you just mentioned about slavery, I get angry, and I don't want to spoil your show. But I always loved her. Among the many things she did is she was directly responsible for giving, they stripped Wonder Woman of her powers back in the day, made her like a Emma Peel type, and she directly appealed to the DC and made them give her powers back so she could hang with Superman and them. So she's a hero for giving my favorite female superhero that. And I, on that silly note, I close in a weekend. Everybody have a great weekend.
2: You too, honey. You too. Thank you. Yeah. Hey, God, that was a 1-2 punch, right? Dolly Parton and then Gloria Steinem this week. Jody and I have been saying all week, we've been having a feminist frenzy. But, if you have a credit card, if you have your own home, ladies, you have Gloria Steinem to thank.
8: Absolutely.
2: You know?
5: That's right.
2: And it just, I was talking about her having to live to see Roe v. Wade overturned. Oy, yoy, yoy. And, you know, in my opinion, two different women getting elections stolen from them so that, you know, she didn't get to see a woman president in her lifetime. And I just, we gotta fill in their light, right? Her and Dolly and all of those. But, go ahead.
6: I think it's a great education in the fact that you're not done protect. When you fight for something, the day you think you got it doesn't mean the fight is over.
2: Yeah.
5: Hallelujah.
2: She probably had one of those signs, "I can't believe I'm still protesting this."
8: I'm sure she did.
2: Right? That, you know, all the stuff we thought, like, but you're right. It's, I guess it's never a straight line. So
6: no, trad wives, when I think about the attack that has happened on every civil rights movement, since they've never stopped attacking. We just stopped paying attention a little bit, and a lot of us got lulled into this. They won't overturn Roe v. Wade. Mm-hmm. Like, and
2: by the way, that's a good point. Can you imagine what Gloria Steinem thought of all these trad wives? I mean, what, you know, from the Natalie Harps to the... what's her name? Erica Kirk. I mean, yeah. It's like,
0: well, they're liars.
6: Yeah.
0: They Spangle. Work for a living.
2: Yeah.
6: I call her Spangle. Spangle grief. Spangle. Spangle grief.
2: Where is she on the Elizabeth Kubler-Ross scale now? Is it in pyrotechnics or sequence? I forget which. Or anger
6: it's
2: or
6: like
2: bargaining?
6: It's like a combo.
2: Uh-huh. Yeah.
6: She's in the pyrotechnic sequin. And next it's going to be making out with JD. That's the next
2: yeah.
6: level.
0: Oh, yeah.
2: Well, yeah. And yeah, grifting's in there somewhere. Dry humping JD Vance. You're right. It's all the stages of grief.
6: Yeah.
2: Yeah. Mm-hmm. Okay. Mm-hmm. All right.
6: She grieving.
2: More Fridays with Frangela on the Stephanie Miller Show. Okay, are you ready? Batavia, Illinois, 2:40 in the morning. A woman sees a flashlight and a shadow outside her window. Police say the man in her backyard was a registered sex offender. A military court convicted him in 2024. He'd taken a sailor's key card, let himself into her bedroom, and watched her sleep. Yikes. He never met the woman in Batavia. He saw her on social media, researched her, and found her home address. Researched. Let me translate that word for you. A people search site will sell a report on you for about $2. Home address, phone, relatives, everywhere you've lived. 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I use Incogni. 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
1: Is it doing God's work to promote the movement of a fascist sexual predator who said that he routinely sexually assaults women by grabbing them by the genitals? Because in my Bible, Jesus had things to say about lust. That even if you look at somebody with lust in your heart, which is way less than what Donald Trump is talking about, to gouge your eyes out. And for those keeping score at home, that's in Matthew 5:27-29. Is it doing God's work to actively participate in the cover-up of the Epstein files, JD? Because that's what you're doing. When some stuff came out about the Epstein files, you held an emergency meeting in the Situation Room, freaking the f*** out because things about Donald Trump were coming out. And in my Bible, right here in Mark chapter 9, where Jesus is talking about sexual discipline, the note in my Bible says that this is based on rabbinic writings, where the rabbinic writings were talking about sexual abuse of children. So Mark 9:42-50 is about sexual sins, including the sexual abuse of children. And in one of the verses, it says, if you're doing this stuff, if your foot causes you to sin, cut it off. And the note for that verse says, foot was a euphemism in the Hebrew world for penis.
6: Well.
1: Right? So if you're simping for and covering up for the Epstein class, Jesus has things to say.
6: How is that like Jesus?
1: That you're not doing God's work.
3: Immigration is one of the most controversial and morally complex subjects in both America and modern Christianity, one that demands both nuance and thoughtful, studious discourse. Historically, the Christian right hasn't been interested in that, but they're divine at reducing things to catchy xenophobic catchphrases. Build the wall. Send them home. Go back where you came from. Deport them all. Keep America American. Stop the invasion. Jobs for Americans, not illegals. No amnesty. The God of the Bible consistently takes an unambiguously compassionate stance towards immigrants and strangers. Jesus commands individuals and nations to welcome the stranger and warns they'll be judged by how well they do it.

0: of us have to find common ground, which is one of the reasons why I'm willing to go talk to people like Tucker Carlson or Candace Owens. Because at least in one thing they've found is that they have woke up to the fact that Donald Trump is a complete and utter fraud and charlatan and is ruining the country.
1: Oh, my moment of Hunter, which I need every day, my moment of Zen. However, would you go talk to Candace Owens for a he's a
2: Candy
1: bigger man.
2: O
1: Hunter's
2: is,
1: a bigger man.
2: You know what? She problematic, okay?
1: No.
2: You know what? Let me tell you. Candy is this thing. She's like this rabbit squirrel you keep to the side. And you only let out when you need it, okay?
1: She's like cocaine
3: bear. She don't
1: bear.
3: Talk to no
1: She's
3: black
1: cocaine
3: people.
1: Bear.
2: Yeah. Is cocaine bear. That's exactly who she is.
3: Yeah, she don't talk to black people. No. And we don't talk to her.
1: You
3: That's
1: know,
3: not how it works.
1: I get that, like, I think Hunter's doing a lot of good. I think he's spitting a lot of truth. I think he's helping a lot of addicts. I think he's, you know, and he's of the mind, like, he'll go anywhere. He'll talk to anybody, you know, and I guess... you know, that's good to get your message across. As you know, I'm in the Joe Rogan camp. Oh, did you hear this one? This is, look at, aw, he's all waking up all blinky on Christmas morning. Realizing Trump's a Nazi. Okay.
4: One of the things that really terrifies me is Nazi Germany was not that long ago. Mm-hmm. And there was a time in my life where I think most people generally agreed that that could never happen again. That type of scenario... where a group of people are completely other to the point where they're not human anymore, that a nation goes along with it. Like, we thought we were done with that forever. Mm. I don't believe that anymore.
1: God. If only there were people that helped Hitler come to power.
2: Mm-hmm.
1: But,
3: you know, it's almost like if you support a racist, there'll be racism.
1: It's weird.
2: Yeah.
1: I gotta say, though... I feel like with him and that whole brosphere, it was more the misogyny, you know? Mm-hmm. I mean, first of all, that was such a, you know, what do you call it, a hoax or whatever. I mean, they were negotiating with Kamala Harris to try to get Trump on the show. Mm-hmm. So this whole, like, meme that, oh, Kamala wouldn't do those shows and that's why she lost. No, she was going, and she was sitting vice president. She was going to go do his show. And he was negotiating to get Trump in. And you know, that's how that didn't happen.
3: Yeah. Also, I don't care what Joe Rogan says, because I know tomorrow if he gets invited to the White House, he'll be there.
2: On the
3: front
2: lawn. So
3: I don't need to hear it. Like
2: that's right.
1: Yeah.
2: You know what? This is out. Oh, now you care? No, you don't.
3: No, you don't.
2: You were just there a couple of weeks ago.
3: Come on.
2: With a Bud Light in your hand, Joe Rogan.
3: Yeah.
2: Stop
3: this week.
2: It.
3: This week you were like, wait a minute, this is wrong. This week.
1: I mean, I think like Chris is of the, you know, mind, like, let's take all, any allies we can get in this, you know, fight against fascism.
3: Those aren't
1: and,
3: allies.
1: Yeah, but I mean,
3: those
1: I...
3: Those aren't allies.
1: Yeah, I guess, and I guess, you know, Hunter's reaching people going on Tucker and Candace Owens or whatever, that it's... To me, it's just, I don't know, Frangel, it's such a big bag of rats. Like, I don't know, like, Laura Loomer got Milo deported, and I'm like... okay.
2: I'm so petty.
3: I want them to send him to Africa. Come on now.
1: Yeah.
3: Do me the solid.
1: We talked, John Fugelsang talked about that. That talk about white privilege. Like, yeah, he got deported, but not to a, you know, third world,
2: right.
1: dangerous African country where he doesn't speak the language. He got to go back to his home country, right?
3: And maybe one that isn't friendly to people who are gay.
2: Right.
1: Yeah.
3: Like, this is my, I can't.
1: Yeah.
3: I can't with them. It makes me... The only reason... I can't call somebody who's standing next to me firing at the same target necessarily an ally. All I can say to them is, don't walk in front of my gun. That's it.
1: Excuse me. Pardon me. Okay.
3: Metaphorically, of course.
1: Of course. Karen in Oakland, you're on with Frangela. Hello, Karen.
5: Mm-hmm. Hello, ladies. And, of course, Sam over there. You know, Sam might not know this, but Francis used to work on the Disney Channel on Hannah Montana show, and I'm wondering if you, Roxy, have ever met Ms. Dolly on the show.
2: You're the umpteenth person who's asked me this week. No, I never had the privilege.
1: I didn't either.
2: I never got the privilege.
1: You know who did? Of course, Jody Hamilton. Nepo baby. Hollywood Nepo baby, Jody Hamilton.
6: She did a special with my mother. What was I supposed to do? Not meet her?
3: If I had a dime for every...
1: No, we're just bitter.
3: Every time I had met somebody famous because they did a special with my mom.
2: See?
1: Yeah. No, I never got to meet her. I did geek out over Gloria Steinem once, but that was one of... You know what that was, Angela? I had the same face when you met Lily Tomlin. That's what I did. It was a Chinese restaurant in New York, and I was like, Gloria Steinem. That was pretty much it. That was my side of the conversation, and then she was lovely.
3: Yeah. I broke my face.
1: You did. I feel like your face has never been
6: the same.
1: Well,
6: I had that look when I met Frangela.
1: Oh, that's true.
6: I did.
1: Yeah.
3: You were drinking, though. I never thought that was about us.
1: Michael in Oakland. Hello, Michael. You're on with Frangela. Hello, Michael.
7: He said the most humiliating, weakest thing I've ever heard a leader say yesterday about the war in Iran. He said, when are the Iranians going to stop attacking, shipping in the Strait of Hormuz? I guess you're going to have to ask the Iranians. What?
1: Yeah.
7: I mean,
1: The fact that they blamed Ukraine for gas prices.
6: Mm-hmm.
1: What was the other? Oh, Trump literally said, oh, yeah, we're all out of ammunition because it went to Ukraine. No. It used it all in the Iran war. It absolutely, they're just, and the blame Biden stuff. Wait, do we have that one? Where is J.D. Vance? Where is it? Hold, please. Whichever one. He's just, this Biden thing is insane.
8: Midterm voters are looking for somebody to blame for high prices on things like gas, energy. Why shouldn't they blame Republicans?
9: Well, I'd say a few things. First of all, if you look at how endemic inflation became during the Biden administration, and this is not to cast blame because I don't really care who's to blame for it. I care about how to fix it, and that's what we've been working to do. So inflation under the last administration.
1: Oh, my God. It's not to cast blame, but Biden, I mean, it's just nobody's buying it anymore.
6: No.
3: When he came out to that podium, we were sitting there about to record waiting because we were afraid they were going to say something major, right?
1: Right, right.
3: And then he comes out and I was like, y'all can't find nobody who will come out here.
2: Nope.
3: And spew and crazy.
2: Defend this mess.
1: And he's like I was saying, he's such a smooth liar. Like, I hate to say it, but God, he's maybe better than Trump because he's just, okay, here
6: he is. He has more than 7 words.
1: Yeah.
9: America has fought a lot of wars since I've been alive, 42 years, and we have won almost none of them until Donald J. Trump became the president of the United States.
1: What
9: does that say about the culture of military leadership?
1: You're a liar.
9: We did planning. And what does it also say, frankly, about the political leadership that we've had in the White House, at the Department of War for 40 years of, frankly, military misadventure?
1: Okay. All right. It says you're a liar, you're a liar. Yeah. And also, yeah.
6: Yeah.
1: Okay. We are literally, and we have always been at war with East Asia territory.
6: We are.
1: Trump has stopped zero wars. He has started several, including the unnecessary debacle at Iran, right?
3: But he's the chairman of the peace board.
6: Mm-hmm.
1: That's right. He has that FIFA peace prize.
3: That's right. That's right.
1: I can't. What was it yesterday, Jody? The latest war crime they bombed a wedding and killed children, civilians, and it literally is like a war crime a day. Like all of these likely fishermen we killed. I mean, you know, I guess the question is there ever going to be accountability, either at a Hague or a Nuremberg type situation?
3: We've got to. This is the thing that will be unforgivable to me, and it's why I don't like that meeting with people like Jared.
1: Yeah,
3: is because you will not pull a Nixon on us. This is not, this all needs to be investigated because I want to know where all the money went. We need to claw it back.
1: Yeah.
3: And these people need to go to jail for all their various crimes. And I mean, send them to the international court because these are international war crimes.
1: Yeah.
3: And the crimes against the fishermen.
1: Right.
3: That is still going
1: also,
3: on.
1: Also, Jared's not in the government. He's real estate guy.
3: That's what I'm saying.
1: And so you're right. Well, what are you talking to him about?
2: He is the shadow government.
1: Yeah.
2: This is the part that Americans are not getting is you have the president's, we have, not you, we have the president's son-in-law out here representing the United States of America as an unelected official.
1: Yeah.
2: We have a shadow government running our government that with power. Mm-hmm. Not that, oh, well, look what Jared is doing. No, look at what Jared is doing.
1: Mm-hmm. Yeah.
3: And he's not even good at it.
1: And they're all doing the same thing. They're all just self-dealing. They're all just making money for themselves. They're you know, I mean, it's the corruption is so extraordinary. I guess they hope that they're just going to exhaust us.
3: Well, I mean, they selling dollar coins for like almost $3.
10: Yep.
1: Yeah.
3: What? Yes. What are we talking about with these people?
2: It's for Boo Boo the Fool.
1: Yeah,
3: I can't even
1: be
3: upset for you if you do that. Because then I got you. I know a Nigerian prince who will give you like $10 billion if you just send him $10,000.
1: The judge has declared a mistrial in the Lindsay Clancy trial.
2: Oh, wow.
1: I wasn't even. Yeah, she in the strangulation deaths of her three children. I was saying, Frangela, I wasn't even paying attention to that whole thing. No. But, you know, I was saying, of course, maggots are using it to go, see, this is why a woman can't be president. I'm like, are you kidding?
10: Started.
1: Men kill 11 billion times more. I mean, you know, and clearly this seems like postpartum, not just depression, psychosis, something. It's, you know, it's a terrible, tragic story. But it's just, it's amazing how people will use things politically, right?
2: As I understand, she was on 14 different medications.
10: Yes.
1: Yeah.
2: While caring for her children. Mm-hmm. That, you know, I don't know what to... I was like, if I had been on that jury, I don't know what I would have done either.
1: Yeah.
2: You know?
1: Yeah. Mm-hmm.
2: Because it all sounds horrific and just untenable.
1: Yeah.
3: They don't need to talk about they're disgusted by this because they let all those kids get shot in school. They let the kids in Newtown die. They don't care. Kyle Rittenhouse is a hero to them.
1: Yep.
3: I'm not going to hear it.
1: Yeah. Yep, here. 46 minutes after the hour, this boy
11: wearing his Cubs shirt.
12: That's right.
1: And my best Harry Carey. Go Cubs, Cubs win. Okay. Hi, Mike.
13: Hey, how you doing? It's slowly, the longer I do it, it morphs into Joe Biden a little bit. Here's the deal.
1: Here's the deal. Cubs win. you've already made an attempt to making me stop sexually harassing you by telling me off air that your pundit son, Adam Mockler, who was here in studio with us Friday, told me I looked 40. And he said, he said the same thing to Kathy Griffin. How dare you, sir? How dare you?
13: Hey, does Adam Mockler have his own theme song on the Stephanie Miller show?
12: No, he does not.
13: No, he doesn't. Exactly. That's why I'm dad.
1: So can I say, I love your posts about, we just played Al-Sayed, and you just said, among other things, Republicans would rather waste time whining about a Twitch streamer than talk about inflation, the job market, this stupid war in Iran, or Trump's obscene corruption. I'm begging these people to get some new material because it's getting old.

0: me. So the media is fixated on Piker. And look, I think Piker said some stuff that I don't agree with,
1: Me too.
0: particularly the comment about Jewish voters last week I thought was offensive. But I think making the entire election a referendum on Hassan Piker because he did one campaign event with Abdul El-Sayed is really stupid. And you may have seen, I had a clip go very viral for me on Fox News on Friday with Clay Travis, where they asked me about it. And I said the reason they want to talk about this is because they don't want to talk about the economy. They don't want to talk about the war. They don't want to talk about Trump's corruption. And they don't want to talk about the fact that the Republican Party doesn't have a single new idea that might actually improve your life. They just want to scare you by going, ooh, scary brown guy. Ooh, scary socialist guy. It's old. And it's tired, it's boring. And you know what Clay did when I brought that up? He immediately made it about trans kids, which wasn't even what the segment was about. So they've got nothing. It's tired talking points, and people are sick of it. It's why they're going to get creamed in the midterms, and I'm looking forward to what's coming for them.
1: Yeah, and as you said, Republicans want to spend all their time complaining about DSA candidates, but it feels like most of their candidates have been caught abusing women, hiring Nazis, and stealing from taxpayers. The GOP's candidate recruitment this cycle has been... That's what I said. This is the worst crop of candidates I've ever seen on their side.
0: Yeah. Well, and like, look, they love to like lay into us about Graham Plattner. And I think Graham Plattner was a bad candidate. And I'm glad that he stepped aside. But like, let's talk about Georgia in particular. OK, Mike Collins, every single day, Mike Collins has to distance himself from a family member or fire a member of his team for being having some kind of relationship to white supremacy or an anti-Semitic organization or something like that. Every single day. I'm not even exaggerating. Yeah. I think if you tallied it all up, it's like 40 or 50 people at this point. I mean, guy's nuts. The gubernatorial candidate on the Georgia side, I forget his last name is, but he's like a crazy billionaire. Democrats might flip the Georgia gubernatorial race, which is crazy.
1: Yeah.
0: In Iowa, the Iowa gubernatorial candidate doesn't even live in Iowa. He's from Kansas. And one thing you might not know about Midwestern or you California people out there, most of us are united around one thing. We all hate Kansas.
1: Yeah.
0: So it's just, it's crazy.
1: And Mike Collins lives in Florida. Yeah. And we just played a soundbite. We're going to get
0: also,
1: those.
0: Also, Mike Rogers in Michigan also lives in Florida.
1: Oh, I'm sorry. Mike Rogers is what I'm thinking of. But he literally said, we're going to get those trans flags out of classrooms.
2: And get U.S. flags. Back in there.
3: What?
1: Right. They're running.
0: There's U.S. flags in my son's classroom. There's also pride flags there. I think they can fly next to each other. I believe in a two-flag system.
2: Sure.
0: You can have multiple flags in a row.
1: You
0: can virtue signal in different ways. You can be patriotic and think gay people have a right to exist and decide who they love.
2: Yeah.
1: I mean, I loved your MS now. What do you think Republicans can do to distance themselves from Trump? Me, nothing. They're screwed. But it's good for us, like, you know, as a campaign strategist that they're running. Trump, because of his ego, wants to run on Trump, on his record. We're like, okay.
0: He can't get out of his own way. Look, a good party leader like Barack Obama or Nancy Pelosi would understand sometimes you've got to run away from me, right? I'm unpopular here. Go run away from me. Do what you have to do. Donald Trump can't do that. If you step one toe out of line, he's going to obliterate you. It doesn't matter what the issue is. It's why even Susan Collins has to toe a very careful line in Maine with the weird game that she plays. And they can't stop admitting the truth. There were a bunch of TPUSA guys that are hosting the Charlie Kirk show because they refused to change the name of the show. And they were talking about how great Susan Collins is because she's so smart and she tricks people into believing that she's a moderate.

0: Thank you, Sam. That last bit of garlic got that impacted wax out of my ear. Thank you. Okay, Fridays with Frangela. Hey, Frangela, you know, we discussed the magic of Sexy Liberal with John Fugelsang. Remember when Representative Nancy Pelosi did the show in San Francisco? What happened? Speaker Pelosi.
1: Yep.
0: Representative Michelle Lujan Griffin did the show in New Mexico. What happened? Lujan Griffin?
1: Yeah. What?
0: Right? Representative Adam Schiff did our last L.A. show. What happened?
1: Senator
0: Adam Schiff, who will join us again for Sexy Liberal L.A., the big show with Mark Hamill and Glenn Kirshner.

0: obviously, Frangela and John Fugelsang and Hal Sparks and everybody. The whole crew will be here opening up the show, sexyliberal.com. And some love for Angela V. Shelton. Dr. Paul says, Angela's right. The fight for justice for all people's rights will never be over because we live in a world of duality where there's always light and the darkness. Still, the fight for the light is the only way to live because the love that it's based on is the most powerful force in the universe. I was saying that last week for Angela. I think that's why Dolly's death and now Gloria Steinem's hit so hard, because we're living through such darkness that these mm-hmm. these people of light, you know, people that have spread light in the universe are just so sorely needed right now, right?
1: Yeah, and we came so close. Like, it's hard. Like, I have these thoughts every day, at least once a day. I think about, what would we be doing now if Kamala had won?
2: Brunch.
1: What would I be doing today? What would I be worried about today? And the fact that it's, we never talk about the fact that it was our 250th
0: yeah.
1: year. Look at, because it just feels wrong.
0: Remember when we did Chicago Sexy Liberal, the DNC, with Governor Pritzker? And I thought yeah. he was so eloquent recently talking about the time and energy all these governors have to spend fighting their own government, fighting the horrible things the Trump administration does every day. I mean, you've said it before. We're really in a civil war.
1: Absolutely.
0: I mean, we are at war with our government. The states.
1: Absolutely.
0: We had Mayor Bass on. I mean, local and state has to fight the horrible things the Trump administration does every day. It's exhausting. Lawsuits and left and right and trying to do your own funding and do your own whatever. Food inspection. It's just, it really is. It's exhausting.
1: It would be one thing if they were just not doing their job or just not sending money, but they're actively fighting mm-hmm. state and local governments and the voters there. The fact that Trump wants to get electric vehicles out of California. Like, you can't even let us right. just have our own thing.
0: Well,
1: you know,
0: and
1: that they're tearing up bike paths.
0: That's a bedrock principle that the states, that the elections are the purview of the states. And mm-hmm. this was the states' rights party. For how long,
1: Thank
0: right?
1: you.
0: When they wanted to be racist and whatever yeah, else see? They wanted to do. And now it's like, oh, no. The federal government's going to run the elections, right?
1: Because it was never states' rights. It was yeah. white power. It was yeah. always white power. That's
3: right?
1: what they're in favor of. They talk about states' rights when it's convenient, but when it's not, no, then we definitely, because the issue is not that. The issue is white nationalism.
0: Yeah.
3: That's right.
0: Yeah. And also, I was saying, I feel like a lot of our, first of all, this is the worst crop of candidates I've ever seen on their side. And on our side,
1: so
0: I think we really have some incredible candidates. I'm loving Abdul Al-Sayed. I thought, you know, this thing they're trying to do this time, Hassan Piker said that one thing that one time, and that every that's got to be hung on every Democrat. And meanwhile, Laura Loomer says, you know, calls every black woman in power a ghetto bitch every other day. And like, does every Republican get asked about that?
3: Do you? Never.
1: This yeah. is where the media is complicit in trying to create a white ethno state.
3: That's right.
0: Right. So here is Abdul Al-Sayed answering that question.
4: What I'm saying is there are 3 million people who listen to Hassan.
5: Understood.
4: And I want to offer them a pathway into an electoral movement where rather than sit us outside of the electoral system, they see a pathway around the things that they agree with that he says, that I agree with,
5: nice.
4: And a pathway that disavows the things that I disagree with.
0: Yeah. I mean, and also, I just think he is calling out the othering that they do every time. Here he is.
4: A couple of days after I was nominated, he tweeted a picture of him and his wife and me and my wife, trying to draw attention to the idea that somehow my wife is less American than his wife, except for my wife was born here and his wife wasn't. So I'm just saying that at the end of the day, if you don't want to talk about my wives, maybe you should talk to your boss about how he brought spouses into it.
0: Yeah. I think we like fighters. We like plain spoken. I love he said, if you start a war with Canada, you're just a hole.
1: Yes. Yes. It's insane.
0: Yeah.
1: Of all the things, I'm like, we are not. You've made Canadians mad. Yeah. I lived there. Do you know how hard it is to make these people mad at you?
0: Do you guys do Second City Toronto?
1: I did.
0: Oh, yeah. Okay. Oh, okay. Wow. Yeah. No, I know. Right. I mean, it's insane. I grew up on Lake Ontario. The whole thing is just, we're in an upside down
1: That's
0: world.
1: That's called Lake Epstein now.
2: Yes. Yeah. Or Lake Obama, just to piss off.
1: Lake Obama.
0: Or Lake That's Natalie. Me. Yeah. Lake What's Obama. That crazy bitch up to lately? Have we heard anything
2: I
0: more
2: don't
0: about
2: know.
0: Natalie?
2: She's like this.
1: I think she's trying to crawl now because maybe the cameras won't pick her up.
3: She's tall, though.
2: She is.
0: Is she?
2: She's tall.
0: Oh,
2: she's tall.
0: Okay.
1: Well, yeah. I mean, to you, Francis, I'm sure.
0: Oh,
2: well, that's
0: Francis.
2: Also true.
0: France, a little itty bitty Francis joke. Do you sit on a, well, I guess we don't have phone books anymore, but do you sit on something to drive or?
1: Yep.
5: I'll put him in right now.
0: Oh, you got a little baby seat. You got a little child seat.
5: I'll put him right now.
6: 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I'm Alex Wise.

0: what is possible to throw together in the age of social media and precarious labor is different than what was possible to throw together in the 1960s. And what kinds of outcomes can be generated by these mass movements is also different as well.
1: Have you gone to any of the No Kings marches in the last couple of years to connect with fellow American residents who are appalled by the current state of affairs? Or did you stay at home thinking that your participation wouldn't make a difference anyway? This week on Sea Change Radio, we hear from writer and journalist Vincent Bevins, the author of The Jakarta Method and If We Burn, to try to get a clearer understanding of mass protests in the 21st century. We look at the impact of January 6th, an event that took place after the publication of Bevins' books, compare protest movements in this country with those that took place around the world in the 2010s, and discuss how the internet and social media have changed the nature of protesting, for better and for worse.

0: I'm joined now on Sea Change Radio by Vincent Bevins. He is a foreign correspondent and an author. His books include The Jakarta Method and most recently If We Burn. He's also the editor of North South Notes. Vincent, welcome to Sea Change Radio.
1: Thank you for having me.
0: So your most recent book, If We Burn, The Mass Protest Decade and the Missing Revolution. I wanted to talk to you today about that book and how it relates to the U.S. Maybe you could first spell out an executive summary of If We Burn, and then we can relate it to where we are as a country here in the U.S.
1: So I worked as a foreign correspondent for a long time for U.S. newspapers, first in London. I was working for the Financial Times, then I worked in South America for the Los Angeles Times, then I worked in Indonesia for the Washington Post. My first book is about U.S.-backed mass murder of leftists or people accused of being leftists in the Cold War. And with If We Burn, I try to take a step back and write another history about the recent past that included some things that I lived through myself in the 2010s. So the book attempts to be the story of the 2010s globally, if we pay particular attention to mass protests and their consequences. And we certainly had big important protests in the 2010s in the United States. Occupy Wall Street at the beginning of the decade was very important for defining what happened in the US and then what happened elsewhere in the decade. But we didn't have the kind of protests that I chose to focus on in the book, which were the protests that became so large, they really became something else, that became so large that they either overthrew a government or forced fundamental changes in a given society because the people in power knew that something had to change, something had to give. So we don't have to go through all the cases, but just by way of explanation what that might have looked like, we're talking Egypt, Tahrir Square, Ukraine, Euromaidan 2013, repeated protests in places like Hong Kong and Chile. And I think it makes sense, or it made sense to me at the time, to write a history of the 2010s focused on mass protest, because so much of what we're living through geopolitically right now can still be considered the long consequences of some of those unexpected mass protests. This horrible war is still going on in Ukraine, and I think we can see it as the consequences of the response to Euromaidan in 2013. I think that what happened to Palestinians over the last few years wouldn't have happened if the so-called Arab Spring did not end the way that it did, and so on. Now, very quickly, the reason for that investigation was a set of circumstances that already appeared to be clear before I began working on the book, that despite the initial euphoria of so many of these mass protests in the 2010s, if you showed up a few years later, you found that things did not actually turn out the way that protesters expected. And in many cases, the protesters themselves would have said things actually got worse. Again, Egypt might be a good example. The Sisi dictatorship, often considered even worse than the Mubarak regime that it replaced. Now, the point of that book was to tell the story of those 10 to 12 cases so you could understand what happened in Ukraine, what were the sides of that protest, who ended up seizing power, and what were the consequences, and so on. But also to ask the protesters themselves, and this is perhaps the heart of the book, this is perhaps what a journalist brings to a book like this, because I'm not an expert in, let's say, Ukraine or Egypt. I did spend quite a lot of time in Brazil, but the heart of the book journalistically is probably these interviews in which I ask these protesters, what did you learn from this decade and what lessons would you pass on to a new generation, to a group of younger people that might think about participating in some sort of a political rupture, or might find that a political rupture lands on their doorsteps, that history comes knocking and they want to understand how best to get through it or how best to actually transform the world in the way that they seek to do so.
0: You mentioned Occupy Wall Street, but let's expand on the U.S. experience over the last several decades. Would you say that mass protests on the whole have become more effective or less effective in the age of cell phones and social media?
1: One of the starting points for the analysis of the 2010s is that, and this is not me, everybody knows this, everybody watched this happening over the last 40 years, that people are less connected than ever. People are increasingly in what might be called the neoliberal age. I think that's a good term, but you don't have to like the term. Since the 80s, since the end of the high point of union membership in the United States and everywhere around the world, as a result of the increasing precarity of labor, as a result of the increasing unpopularity of political parties. It's just an empirical fact that people are in less organizations than they were in the 60s or in the 70s. People are in less churches, they're in less political parties, they're in less unions, they're in less social movements. People are more isolated, atomized, they're less organized.
0: Which is kind of counterintuitive to what we assume, because everybody seems like they're connected because of the internet.
1: Well, right. So you're connected, but concretely you're sitting alone in your house looking at a screen, right? Like you're connected, but formal membership in organizations, membership in the kind of an organization that would have seemed the natural vehicle for social change in the era of the civil rights movement, right? Most people are not in those, and most people are not involved in unions or parties or even religious organizations.
0: So they don't have as much skin in the game, really.
1: So skin in the game is an interesting way to put it, because on the one hand, I would say people are sort of have more skin exposed to a game that somebody else is playing, if that makes sense. Like, we're feeling the consequences more, but we're increasingly disconnected from the types of organizations that used to force elites to pay attention or to force some kind of a change. So getting back just to 2010, it was already understood that people are less organized, they're in less organizations, they're more disconnected than they were, at least at a political level. But what happens in the age of social media, what happens as a result of that other type of connectedness that you've rightly pointed to, is that even as organization has gotten much more difficult, mobilization got easier. And so one of the things that we saw in the 2010s is that at a purely quantitative level, protests were more powerful than ever before. So in the 2010s, I don't know how exactly people are able to count this, but the people that are good at counting this come to the conclusion that in the 2010s, more people participated in mass protests than in any other point in human history, exceeding the previous record by the famous bout of contention in the 1960s. So I think the starting point for understanding what happens in the 2010s is organization has gotten harder than ever, and mobilization has gotten easier than ever. You can have people, you know, Turkish sociologist Zeynep Tufekci has this great insight where she talks about how some of the marches in the civil rights era took like 18 months to put together. You had to assemble all of these people into these large organizations. You had to print flyers. You had to make plans. You had to get everybody to understand that there would be a march at a certain time, get them agree to particular rules of engagement. In the 2010s now, you can see everybody at 11 a.m. can see a post online that really upsets them and be in the streets at 3 p.m. Now, they may not know each other. They may not have the same reasons for being in the streets as at each other. They may not have the same ideas as to what they want to achieve from the protest. But if people are upset enough, it only takes 45 minutes to create a mass protest. If some shocking act of violence, often police violence, some kind of a very visible act of injustice is committed, mobilization can happen very quickly. So at a purely quantitative level, I wouldn't say that protests are less effective, full stop. But I would say that you need more people in the streets to make the same kind of impact you would have made previously. There were people that came up with some kind of numbers that, oh, once you get this amount of people in the streets, then some change has to come. And those numbers are all thrown out in the 2010s. You get huge amounts of people in certain parts of the world. And in some cases, you overthrow the government. And in some cases, the government just ignores it and says, well, let's see, what are you going to do? You're gonna go to battle with the army? You're gonna win a civil war against the police? Like, I dare you. So we have a shifting set of material circumstances in which it's the easiest thing to put together is a huge amount of people on the streets. And then it becomes very unclear very quickly how to use that power. But it is real power. What is possible to throw together in the age of social media and precarious labor is different than what was possible to throw together in the 1960s. And what kinds of outcomes can be generated by these mass movements is also different as well.

0: This is Alex Wise on Sea Change Radio, and I'm speaking to foreign correspondent and author Vincent Bevins. His latest book is If We Burn, The Mass Protest Decade and the Missing Revolution. So, Vincent, we were talking about the impact and frequency of these mass movements. Governments are able to view these mass movements in a new way that they weren't in the 60s and then the 1910s or whenever. But it seems like maybe the frequency of them has made the impact less powerful to these leaders. I'm thinking of Trump and Netanyahu. There's protests every day in Israel and the U.S., and they just seem fairly unbothered by them.
1: Yeah, I think that those two characters are good ones to point to when we start to think about what a protest really does, right? So a protest, I think, is always a communicative action first. It always says something. And when it gets larger, if it really imposes costs on a given government, if it makes it impossible for the economy to operate, if it makes it impossible to govern, then those are other things that the protest can do. But it's always primarily a communicative action. And if the message being delivered is one that the quote-unquote targets already know and don't care about, right? And I think it's built deeply into both the philosophies of both Donald Trump and Benjamin Netanyahu. Some people are always going to be against me. I don't care. If they know that and that message is delivered to them, they can simply ignore it.
0: And a subset of that is they control a lot of their media, so they're comfortable twisting it into whatever narrative they want.
1: Well, all leaders will seek to use whatever communicative tools at their disposal to tell their own story. But somebody like Netanyahu, was he surprised in late 2023 when huge amounts of people in the Arab world opposed what he was doing to Palestinians? Absolutely not. He knew it's built almost into his deep understanding of what Israel is supposed to be, that there will be opposition, right? And so in moments when a message is delivered to elites, and it can be delivered very effectively, in the case of protests against both Trump and Netanyahu, a lot of other things were achieved rather than just delivering a message to a person that might change their behavior. I think in protests that do not disrupt at a basic level society and force some change or force some concession, they can do things like bring people together so that they can create new connections and organize in different ways and act in different ways in the future. They can make it clear they can change political culture, right? I think this is a counterfactual, no one has any idea, but I think that current polling in the United States, and especially within the Democratic Party as to Israel, would probably not be the same if there had been no protests since 2023. And leaders, as callous as they may be, most leaders in a capitalist society care about economic growth, and most leaders in democracy care about winning elections. So changing public perception of a given phenomenon can be a really serious contribution. It can go both ways, though, right? I mean, you can imagine all kinds of quote-unquote protests that just make people disagree with you because their messages doesn't land. It alienates people. You have right-wing protests. You have fascist protests. Like, just by virtue of protesting is not like, it doesn't mean that you're going to bring people around to your way of thinking. Going back to the short history of what happens in the age of the internet, I think you saw an evolution on the part of the governments, of the elites, of the people in power. Because there was this moment, which is hard to remember now, but there was a moment back then which is totally feels like it's from another universe, in which the first movers online were the users, and then the governments didn't know how to respond. They were reacting unexpectedly, hurriedly, not really knowing what to do with what was happening online and what was happening in the streets. Obviously, the internet, as important as it is, was a space that governments were going to figure out how to use. They were going to make sure that friendly oligarchs took control of online space. They were going to make sure that they were also out there influencing what's happening online. And it became clear that, oh, well, actually, the internet is a tool that not only protesters can use, but that repressive governments can use. It goes both ways. I think that changes the way that people view the power of a apparently spontaneous, leaderless mass protest. It seemed like it could really get a lot done. in 2011 and 2012. And I think people still believe that it's worth doing something like that when it is the thing that is easiest to do and when it is possible. But it works best when employed in conjunction with other tools, with other ways of trying to force the world to change or to force leaders to pay attention to you.
0: So we really haven't talked too much about the dynamic between violent and nonviolent protests. While I was reading this, I really wanted to get your insight into what it was like as an expert in this area to watch your own government create a violent protest against another branch of government, as what occurred on January 6th, 2025.
1: Yeah, I wrote something about January 6th at the time. And what struck me the most there's two things that I think stand out. First of all, I saw evidence of the things the United States used to do to other countries and still does to other countries being done to itself. So if you watch CNN on January 6th, people are saying, well, this is insane. We look like a banana republic. We look like the third world. We look like a South American country. And it's like, well, if you understand what actually was happening in all those South American countries, it was often the U.S. actually doing it. So it's shocking but not surprising that this could also happen at home, right? Like, this is kind of our own, the technologies we developed abroad being put to use here in the heart of the United States. Because if you want to use like South American terminology, this would have been considered like a self-coup attempt, right? So January 6th itself, I think, was a chaotic protest aimed at getting the legislature to sign off on a coup. They weren't going to carry out a coup themselves. Like, you know, running into buildings and smashing things up does not constitute a coup. They were trying to send a message themselves to lawmakers that they should back a coup. It was a chaotic, spontaneous protest. It wasn't a left-leaning protest like a lot of the ones at the beginning of the 2010s, but it was uncoordinated, messy, and consisted of a lot of individuals that didn't really have a lot of idea of what they were doing or who the other people in the protest were. Now, the question of violence versus nonviolence is one that comes up always in protests, and it always comes up as if it is the protesters that are deciding. Whereas I think it's better to think of the state as an actor, which is always, by its very nature, violent.
0: And that's why January 6th was such an anomaly, because there wasn't really any significant resistance from the state.
1: If you are opposing power, the police are supposed to defend a given order. They're supposed to defend property relations. They're supposed to defend the elites that are in power. Like, there's no serious empirical study of cops that would say that they defend you just as much if you live in a poor neighborhood than if you do it in a rich neighborhood, like, right? And so police, everybody, every protester knows, are way more likely to come after left-leaning protesters that are trying to change the social order than those that are trying to reinforce the social hierarchy. And so we saw this for sure in Brazil, a lot of the protests that I covered back down there, protests that were initially leftists or anarchists that were entering into fights with cops. Once the right took over the streets, the protesters were taking selfies with the cops and hugging the cops, and the cops were saying sort of thank you for standing up for the homeland. But in the context of the US, the choice to employ violence, I think there has been some theorists of this that think differently, but you do have to think, like, what is the ultimate arbiter of who's in power in any given territory? And that is the most armed and the most dangerous actor. In the United States, if you were to try to carry out some kind of a violent actual revolutionary movement, you would either have to, and this is one of those rules that applies everywhere, you would either have to convince the military to join your side, which is basically unthinkable if you're on the left, or you have to beat them in a civil war. And also very, very difficult to imagine when you're thinking about the US military, which is why in the US context, the protests that kind of defined what the word means for everybody else and imbued it with such power, the civil rights movements of the 1960s acted very carefully to speak to what they believed correctly, the sort of deep interests of most Americans, the deep beliefs and the deep interests of most regular citizens. They pointed to something and said, you're supposed to be against this. Aren't you against this? And it was in the interests of most Americans. Of course, there was a lot of people that opposed it. Most Americans, and ultimately even the Democratic Party, to say, I agree, we're supposed to be against that. You can do two things. You can point out the true interests of a given set of elites. And I think that's what happened, was what was so successful in the 1960s. And also there's all the international analysis of the 60s as well. The Democratic Party was aware that the Soviet Union was telling everybody around the world that the United States was a racist country, and the United States was having a very hard time proving them wrong. So it ended up being easy to point to some real interests in ending segregation. But another historic way of getting what you want is to change the interests of the people you're dealing with. And a strike is the most classic, is the easiest way to demonstrate this, right? So you're working at a factory. The owner cares about the production of widgets. You don't have to convince the owner that you're right and that you deserve more money. You just make it clear to him that if he doesn't give you more money, then he doesn't get any more widgets, right? Like he can hate that you're striking, but still come to the conclusion, oh, it's actually in my best interest. Like, this will cause me costs if I don't resolve it. And so more direct interventions can change the interests of the people you're trying to convince. Or, you know, and this is the, you know, it's, you love to believe this is possible, that you can avoid direct, possibly violent confrontations by pointing out what their interests already are.

0: This is Alex Wise on SeaChange Radio, and I'm speaking to foreign correspondent and author Vincent Bevins. So I live in San Francisco, and there's a march almost every day, it seems like, or every weekend. And I don't go to as many as I used to. I just don't feel like it's having as much an effect, but much as an it's not having as not having as much of an effect as it used to, or at least for me, it doesn't feel as significant. But my friends and family still go. And when I ask, like my wife, for example, she says, you know, it feels good to be surrounded by others who don't want to tolerate the status quo. So to those people who still want to go out and have their voices heard and their faces seen, and to be counted among those who are not tolerating what's happening, what do you say to them? How are the mass protests, are they more important than ever? Is it more important than ever for people to go out there and march in the streets, or does it not matter as much anymore?
1: I think if you think that Trump and the people you're trying to target don't care at all that you're going there, but you also believe that by doing so, you form connections with other people that believe the same things as you. You build morale, you build capacity, you build the ability to work collectively in a truly effective manner. You can think of it more like a rally than a protest. And I don't say that in derisively at all. I mean, I don't live in the U.S. I haven't lived in the U.S. for a long time. My aunt was telling me how important it was for her to go to a few No Kings protests this year. Because, you know, you're at home, you're watching television. It seems like our entire half or two-thirds of the United States is being ignored. And then we're all out there in the streets. We see each other. We meet each other. We understand that actually we exist. We understand that what we're standing for. We think together. We talk together. We make connections together as to how we're going to act collectively in different ways in the future, whether it's an election, whether it's organizing, whether it's helping people out in more one-to-one ways. And I think that's incredibly valuable. It's just different than thinking of it as a protest that's going to have Trump to decide tomorrow that he's a feminist or whatever, because that's not going to happen. You know it's not going to happen, which is why different strategies are on the table. So I think there's nothing wrong with having a giant show of force. I think there's nothing wrong with having giant events that are celebrations of civic culture and that allow people to come together in different ways and trade ideas and get to know each other. But to think that that's going to do it on its own, I think, is something we have to leave in the past if it was even there in the first place.
0: Well, you continue to write about these issues. North South Notes, you're the editor of that and your books, The Jakarta Method and If We Burn. Vincent Bevins, thanks so much for being my guest on SeaChange Radio.
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This is the Science Podcast for September 3rd, 2026. I'm Sarah Crespi. On this week's show, we look at the unexpected effects of climate change on two very different animals. First, a tick that transmits Crimean Congo hemorrhagic fever. We talk about that with international news correspondent Rich Stone. And then a frog that changes sex at elevated temperatures with researcher Veronica Bocconi.

0: Now we have Rich Stone, the senior international correspondent for our news team. He wrote this week about the rise of a deadly tick-borne virus in Europe. Hi, Rich. How you doing?
1: Pretty good, Sarah. How are you?
0: Good. So you reported the story out of Kosovo. Why was that the place to be to talk about this virus that lives in a tick and infects people?
1: This tick and this disease have been a scourge of Eastern Europe for centuries, really. And it has really taken root in the Balkans, the Crimean Congo, hemorrhagic fever. And Kosovo, even though it's the newest country in Europe, it has some of the longest experience battling both the tick and the disease.
0: And this tick-borne disease is a hemorrhagic fever, which is pretty rare in Europe. We hear a lot about hemorrhagic fevers in kind of warmer areas, I guess you would say. And this is called Crimean Congo hemorrhagic fever because it's been found in two places and then it combined it for this lovely name. Can you talk about the symptoms and how deadly it is?
1: It starts flu-like symptoms, then people with the severe disease can develop excessive bleeding and eventual death. The apparent mortality rate in Kosovo and some other Balkan countries, for example, is quite high, on the order of 20 to 25%.
0: When you say apparent, is that just because we don't really have a good denominator or like really solid data on how many cases there are?
1: That is what scientists are saying. The people who come down with severe illness are really the tip of the iceberg, that you're seeing a lot more transmission of the virus, but asymptomatic or very mild illness that doesn't get reported.
0: Are there treatments or vaccines for this disease?
1: No, vaccines are in development. Treatments are just palliative. And there's nothing that reliably is proven to work against this virus.
0: A place like Kosovo, where this is kind of an established disease, what do they see in a year or 5 years?
1: Recently, they've had very few cases. They've been lucky. There's been only a handful of cases reported in the past several years. And big outbreak 10 years ago was on the order of a few dozen severe cases, couple dozen deaths. That is the scale of the disease. But it's still worrisome. Worrisome because the fact that the tick seems to be making inroads throughout other parts of Europe.
0: The online version of the story has a very nice large picture of ticks, which I really don't like looking at. What do we know about these ticks as a vector for the disease?
1: Ticks are kind of nasty little creatures, right? I hate them too. I really dread going out in the forest and then having to look for ticks afterwards.
0: And pulling them off my dog.
1: Pulling off your dog or
0: whatever. Her defenses, yeah.
1: Getting bit by one and getting a meat allergy. I mean, it's like so many nightmare scenarios with ticks. I mean, they transmit a lot of different diseases. And these hyaloma ticks that spread Crimean Congo hemorrhagic fever, they are kind of scary little things. The researcher was telling me when they go out to the field, the hyaloma ticks are basically running after them. They're not like other ticks that wait in the vegetation. And
0: where you brush against them and they're like, hey, okay, I'll bite you.
1: Yeah, okay, yeah, you smell good. I'm going to jump on you. These ticks kind of chase after you. They can run hundreds of meters after a potential host.
0: I'm glad they're small.
1: They're big ticks.
0: Oh, they're big.
1: By tick standards, they're like 5 to 6 millimeters from snout to tail, although they probably don't have tails. But you know what I mean? They're pretty big.
0: You mentioned before that this is spreading across Europe. This is the concern anyway. So what are the signs that this is happening and what might be causing that movement or that spread?
1: There had been cases of Crimean Congo hemorrhagic fever in Spain and Portugal lately, including a few fatal cases. Portugal had its first fatal case in 2024. There had been hyaloma ticks positive for the virus in France that had just started a few years ago. There have been no cases reported as of yet. In the past, the ticks would spread via migratory birds primarily. They would latch onto birds and then they'd be spread throughout Europe, but the environmental conditions were not favorable for them to complete their life cycle in cooler countries, cooler climates. But climate change, warming, has essentially expanded the range

0: allowed the ticks to complete their life cycle in parts of Europe where they were not present before.
1: So back to Kosovo, where they have been established for so long, what have they figured out there about the best ways to track the virus or prevent the virus from spreading or taking hold and people getting infected?
0: Part of it's really simple, like don't pull ticks off with your bare hands, like a lot of farmer education,
1: I do that. I should not do that.
0: Yeah, I do that too. So it's like, well, maybe think twice about that now. Use plastic gloves. There's been, as in other parts of Europe and the world, more mechanization of farming in Kosovo, which actually reduces the number of people exposed to ticks that attach to livestock. Generally speaking, there's been great public education campaign, but then there's also well-established surveillance for ticks and for the virus in Kosovo. They go out every spring, surveillance campaigns, so they're able to track where the infected ticks are.
1: So they're looking for where the ticks are, if the ticks have virus in them?
0: Yes.
1: Are they also looking for people who have, this is something that came up during COVID, like whether or not you have antibodies to the disease?
0: Yeah, and they do some testing of people. And historically, people have had relatively high levels of antibodies to the virus, which supports the argument that the severe cases are really the tip of the iceberg for transmission.
1: We just know so little. It doesn't sound like we know what would make someone asymptomatic or whether or not having a lot of circulating virus in the ticks is really going to add up to more people getting it. So, you know, are those kind of the next steps to try to like figure out more about what would kind of push things into a more scary situation with more people getting infected?
0: The call to arms now is for Europe, broadly speaking, to step up its surveillance of ticks. Not just hyaloma, but ticks carrying other viruses, trying to get out in front before human cases appear. One of the researchers I was talking to said the general mode of operation is to wait for a human case and then respond.
1: Right. And if it's severe enough to send you to the hospital, you're going to be in that like high fatality, scary zone.
0: Yeah. And while there may not be a large number of people infected now, you don't want it to develop into a bigger problem. So the call to arms is to really step up surveillance and try to get a much better sense of where infected ticks are, the distribution of the infected ticks.
1: Rich, thanks for talking. It's been fascinating as always.
0: Likewise, Sarah. Stay safe. Watch out for ticks.
1: I made it through the summer. Rich Doan is a senior international correspondent for News from Science. You can find a link to the story we discussed at science.org/podcast. Also out on the site this week, we have a feature story by news reporter Jeff Brainerd about the role of artificial intelligence in peer review. Are we ready for robot reviewers? From the commentary section, it's time for fall books. There is really too much in here that I could call out, but I will mention two books, and then please do go look for yourself. First, a quote from reviewer Taylor Winkleman. Paleontologist and science writer Riley Black clearly understands that good stories are the vehicles that bring people to science. Her new book, Tyrant Lizard Queen, closely follows a fictional female tyrannosaur, endearingly named Snaggletooth, inspired by a liberal interpretation of the fossil record and observations of modern animal behavior. This review makes the book look really appealing and a very interesting presentation of the environment and lifestyle of animals from that time. Second, Alex Davies' co-book The Destroyer and Other Tales from the Wild, Unseen World of Test Engineering. This is reviewed by Margaret Linack. Davies opens with the book's namesake, Kobuk, a remarkably resourceful bear whose job is to defeat coolers, containers, and other products submitted for bear-proof certification. This offers readers a vivid and disarming entry point into a discipline that stretches from the electrical safety protocols of the 1893 Chicago World's Fair to the crash test dummies and software simulations of today. So these are just two, I think, of nine different books that are reviewed. Definitely worth taking a look at each one. Finally, from the journals, there's a paper out in Science Advances by Tianyi Ping called Digital Twins Are Funhouse Mirrors, Five Key Distortions. Digital twins are when an AI or LLM is used in place of a person to test something. In this study, they really look at whether or not digital twins do better than just general models that are not actually tailored in any way to match a person. And they document ways in which digital twins seem to distort human behavior or not replicate it appropriately. And that these things need to be taken into consideration before broader deployment. Okay, back to the main show. We're going to hear about the effects of sex reversal on reproductive success in wild frogs. Decades ago, researchers discovered that some species of reptile and fish have temperature-dependent sex determination. The temperature at a key time during development determines the sex of the offspring. Later, scientists discovered temperature-dependent sex reversal, which occurs after genetic sex is set. And then this is, again, under certain temperature regimes, the animals show the opposite phenotype or characteristics of their genetic sex. So all this temperature dependence means that calculating the impact of climate change on temperature-dependent sex determination and reversals is a complicated business. Now we have Veronica Bocconi. She wrote this week in Science Advances about how a frog commonly used to study temperature-based sex reversal might contend with climate change. Hi, Veronica. Welcome to the Science Podcast.
2: Hey, thank you for having me here.
1: Can you give us some examples of how temperature-dependent sex determination works? So this is like during development, the sex is determined by the ambient temperature. How does it work in different kinds of animals and the subject species that we're going to focus on?
2: Some species, like for example, turtles or crocodiles, they don't even have genetic or genotypic sex determination. So they really do rely on temperatures about at the middle of the embryonic developmental phase. There's different kinds of temperature reaction norms. So in some species, you get hot males and cold females, and some species vice versa. The really tricky thing with the fishes and the amphibians is that they, on top of all this, they can have genotypic sex determination. And then you have these weird combinations, like, for example, in our frogs, which have the XXXY sex determination system, just like we humans do. So similar sex chromosome system. If you expose genetically female individual to just a few days of a heat wave, they will develop testes and become, well, apparently perfectly normal males.
1: It's very convenient that the frogs in this study, the agile frogs, XX is female, XY is male for like the genetic determination. That's very convenient to help us talk about this a little bit further down.
2: The interesting thing is in fishes and amphibians, for them, it's relatively, you can say it's typical for them to have this pattern that high temperatures turn them into males. So you have female to male sex reversal at high temperatures. That's quite typical for fish and amphibians. It's just the opposite for most turtles, for example. When you think about the consequences of climate warming, you can imagine very different scenarios in the two groups.
1: This sex reversal under temperature dependence, even just this temperature dependent sex determination period, what is the sense of the benefits or the advantage of having temperature play such an important role in the sex ratios of these species? Like, do we know how this comes about or what are the kind of the upsides for this going on?
2: Yeah, right. So we have really great theories.
1: Yeah.
2: And there is a little bit of actual empirical evidence that supports it. So the general idea is that having this kind of sex determination can be beneficial when the offspring can find themselves among really different kinds of environments. And some of those environments can be quite bad for future prospects for one sex. So for example, in the agile frog, and you experience this really bad childhood when you were exposed to heat waves, that scars you for life. So it slows down your development, slows down your growth, which makes it really difficult for you to reach the size and age necessary for entering the adult population, so to reach sexual maturity. So because of that bad childhood, you might not even get the chance to pass on your genes into the future generations. If, on the other hand, you sort of decide to switch into a male phenotype, you can start breeding earlier because males usually start reproducing at a smaller size. And then you can make the best out of this bad job of having a bad childhood and still find a way to not die before you start breeding. So this sex-dependent fitness effect of certain kinds of environments that seems to drive it.
1: Now what's happening is the environment is getting more and more extreme at a global level. And the question is, will this benefit continue to be a benefit, or will it somehow hamper these kinds of species that have this temperature dependence? It's a really interesting question, and I think it's going to be really interesting to see across a bunch of different species. This sex reversal phenomenon is especially understudied in the wild. How were you able to kind of control so many important variables here and keep your experiments or your setting kind of semi-natural? What was your setup like?
2: It was very difficult to try to keep it at least a bit natural. So the easy, sort of easy things with frogs is they really concentrate in the mating season. So you have these like 3 weeks every year when they all come together. You don't have to chase them down like, you know, lizards in the Australian wilderness, like some colleagues have to do if they want to look at the fitness consequences of sex reversal. So my frogs just come to me for like 3 weeks every year. And then we just put up these sex hotels next to the breeding pond, these little tubs, plastic tubs, a room for each pair. And then we caught sex reversed males, sex concordant males, and each got a female to mate with to see if at all the females accept them, if they produce viable eggs and offspring, and what happens to those tadpoles later on in their lives. So that was basically the setup for the series of experiments.
1: I think this might be a little bit surprising to people that the sex reversed male, so they were XX, they still have all of the equipment needed to reproduce. They're fertile males, even though their chromosomes are discordant from their phenotype. But they also produce only females, right?
2: Yeah, exactly. So if an XX male mates with an XX female, all they can produce is XX offspring, which is supposed to be all females, at least at the genetic level. But here comes the tricky thing, that those offspring themselves can also undergo sex reversal. And this is one thing that these experiments actually revealed, that the offspring of the sex reversed dads, they are also more likely to undergo sex reversal. So it looks like a loop, positive feedback loop. And this could be actually dangerous under climate warming, because if you think about the consequences, so if rising temperatures increase the proportion of males due to female-to-male sex reversal, and those sex-reversed males could compensate for this by producing XX female offspring, but those offspring then themselves undergo sex reversal as well, then there is no compensation and sex ratios would just get more and more male-biased as the climate is warming.
1: And what did your reproductive capacity look like for those XX males? Like, were they having as many babies? Were those babies very healthy? You know, what did you learn about studying these offspring?
2: We didn't see any kind of difference in these metrics like fertility, offspring viability, the number of eggs the females laid. So at first glance, it looked like everything's all right for the sex-reversed males. And then there was just one sign in these experiments that maybe they have some kind of handicap, is that the females can employ this strategy we call cryptic female choice. You know, frogs, the females can't really do much about being grabbed by a male. But what they can do if they don't like that male is that they can withhold some of their eggs. So they just produce just a tiny amount, a small amount of eggs, so that they might trick the male into thinking that they're done and the male would release them. They would still have some of their eggs remaining for a potential future partner. They usually don't do that. So usually just one female, one egg mass per breeding season. But if they really don't like the male grasping them, then they can do this. And this is what we saw in this experiment, actually in 2 years. So we repeated this because the sample size was really small. But in 2 years, we saw that some females did this double clutching or split clutching for sex-reversed males and almost never to sex-concordant males. So something might be going on here.
1: And what about the offspring? You also kind of went a little bit further and looked at what their lives were like.
2: Yeah, actually, we exposed them to quite a lot of treatments along their lives. So first we wanted to see what I already mentioned, if they are more sensitive or more likely to undergo sex reversal. So we exposed them to a heat wave when they were just tadpoles. And as I said, we saw that, yes, actually they were more likely to undergo sex reversal when the dead was also sex reversed. Then we raised them further so we could track mortality. We didn't actually plan this, but that year was the hottest year ever since there are meteorological measurements being

0: we found was that the combination of different stressors seemed to make a difference. So if the father was sex averse, then these froglets had high rhinovirus loads if they had been exposed to heat treatment when they were tadpoles. So first heat and then rhinovirus, they just can't cope.
1: Yeah, it's adding up. You're seeing more sex averse males as offspring. You're also seeing the sensitivity to temperature and virus. So none of this seems to be good news for the climate change scenario.
0: Exactly. So we fed all these data into a theoretical model that we developed earlier, and then we used all the parameters we knew about from agile frogs. And this model predicted that whatever happens, if this climate warming goes on, such species have a few decades left before population collapse. And if the sex averse males cannot compensate for the male bias in the sex ratios by producing XX offspring, either because the females don't like them or because their offspring turn all into males or because their offspring die to viruses, then the extinction is predicted to happen even earlier than that.
1: Is there anything like you could do for conservation or practices to kind of help these species out? Could you put them in the refrigerator?
0: Right. So these models really just focused on these particular effects on sex reversal. And I must tell you that I'm more worried about the ponds totally drying out and the animals dying out because of this crazy weather that we see these days. So that might bring the whole extinction scenario even closer.
1: Is there an incentive, though, to kind of think about the effect of temperature on these very specific kinds of animals where sex is determined by temperature? Is it something that conservationists should be thinking about?
0: At the certain species level, the very specific species level, definitely. So, for example, for sea turtles, this is really an ongoing concern, what we can do about the temperatures at the beaches so that they wouldn't produce, for example, all male turtle babies. But, you know, as I mentioned, these temperature reaction norms differ from species to species, not only the cold males, hot females, or vice versa, but also the actual pivotal temperature. So the actual absolute temperature that is effective, that also differs quite much between species. So difficult to say anything in general, but definitely this is something to think about when you have a species you want to protect. You have to know about it. And you have to take into consideration. And it's very difficult to come up with the general tactics that would work, but I'm pretty sure it would matter for very specific populations that, you know, okay, this population, we know that the water temperature in this pond or this wetland network is this, and it's predicted to get like that. And then what kind of microhabitats do we have to help creating, for example, for the offspring to at least have a chance to select both male-making and female-making habitats for themselves.
1: Thanks, Veronica. This has been really, really wonderful to talk about.
0: Oh, I enjoyed it very much. Thank you again for inviting me.
1: Veronica Bocconi is an evolutionary ecologist at the Center for Agricultural Science in Hungary. You can find a link to the advances paper we discussed at science.org/podcast. That concludes this edition of the Science Podcast. 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This show was edited by me, Sarah Crespi, and Kevin McLean. We had production help from Podigy. Our music is by Jeffrey Cook and Wen Koi Wen. 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

Hey, good afternoon. Welcome to the Home for the Insufferably Cheerful. On today's show, hey, I'm actually doing something a little different this time. And what could that be? Besides being like really close up to to my camera, I had to like change things around because I am tired of looking up all the time. And so I thought I'd move my web camera down to sit to live on top of my laptop, and that's why you're just seeing my face. I'm gonna put my glasses on. Oh, look, I can actually see shit. And on today's show, trying to get this thing settled so I don't like mash it up on my what is it?

Yes, miss. Going on to Netroots Radio here, so we're good. I'm just checking stuff on my Note Studio, which is my live streaming application. And right now, I am looking for something to clip my microphone to. I love it. It's a little, it's a DJI Mini, and it's a really, really nice. Microphone at really nice price. And again, I am like so let me see something here. I'm holding on to stuff because I am going to like I just moved my I just moved my desk back. I have a wonderful floating desk that I can move all around and get people and do stuff. On today's show, let's see, let's have my table of corn tents because I'm actually trying to get this a bit more together than it normally is. And for me, that's a big deal. And on today's show, infanticide, Medea, Lindsay Clancy, there are some parallels, not a lot. Patrick is not Jason. Jason. Is he married? Let me check this out. You see this? Yeah, so we have, there are parallels between the two stories, which, you know, number one is the infanticide of the children, where Medea kills her two children after being abandoned by Jason upon his return from his voyage, where he obtained the Golden Fleece. Jason, Patrick Clancy, divorced Lindsay, and Rachel Dennis on April 26th. This is like 3 years after the murder of his children. And but unlike Medea, the public in Medea's case did not rally to her. Nor did they actually rally to Jason's side. The biggest issue that apparently everybody has with Lindsay Clancy's case is that of all the women who were supporting her, never once thought of mentioned the fact that she murdered three children. And they were all trying to pin it on the husband. And that is problematic in a number of ways. First of all, she confessed to it. And yet all these women who became her Greek chorus supported her and never once thought about the children. And attempted to smear the father, Patrick Lansing, regarding the murders. Now, this occurred 3 years ago. And

Excuse me, misspelled the name.

And when you're doing like a search for something, I don't like AI. It has its uses, I believe, but not for general things. So I have AI turned off in my

I just heard. Oh, by the way, you can turn off AI assistant. Just go to the settings and just say never. So I've just turned it off because I don't want to see it. I like doing research. I like doing my own work. And ooh, I need to fill the old lady pucker lines. And now,

So you, how old were the children? Well, they were all under six. And

I don't have the ages of the other children, but they were all under six. And now one could argue, there are parallels between Medea's infanticide and the infanticide committed by Lindsay Clancy. And again, that has to do with the fact that the father of Medea's children, Jason, Jason and the Argonauts fame and the Golden Fleece thing, left Medea to marry another king's daughter. And of course, that made Medea very angry. And in revenge, she murdered his children, progeny, because he essentially disowned her and those children. They're all mine, but they're not mine. So, oh shit, I'm gonna hear them. And I don't know what the situation with Patrick Clancy and Lindsay were in relationship to those children, but they were divorced. Was he paying child support? Was he involved in their lives? I don't know, because the news articles don't say. But I'm trying to figure out how I'm doing a little thing. How long can posts

Carton. Last. Because the claim is was postpartum depression that caused her to. Well, according to Cleveland Clinic, it, okay, 6 to 8 weeks.

According to the Mayo Clinic, this is why I don't talk to AI. I prefer doing this myself. So let me go grab my sweatshirt.

0: There we go.
1: I turn on Stream Deck. And sorry, folks, if I keep looking up, I'm still accustomed to having my web camera above my big monitor. But I've got it like down here on my laptop. Okay. Where are you?

going very slow today. So that's why it's take my Stream Deck is not on, which is kind of fucking annoying. But other than that, everything's good. So this is not good. Da da da dum.

Try this again. 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So that's just, I'm kind of, everything, nothing's working today. Everything's running super, super slow, but that's par for the course with me. and also looking at myself with the lag on the screen is really kind of annoying. And why is nothing streaming? I'm online. Play this again.

Well, it was like really super slow. Anyway. Not really sure what is going on here. Anybody know what's going on? And I've frozen. There we go. And anyway, do I have any sound going through? I'm watching the lab here. But anyway, the Greek chorus supporting Lindsay is very unsettling. I mean, the desire dependent on the husband, on the ex-husband, the father of the children, is unsettling. And we would hopefully is something that would never, it's the Greek chorus of women supporting her. It's sort of like, you know, a thesmophoria, women's for, hang on. Tell me I'm not talking.

play this again. Everything was running very, very slow today. Not really sure why, but I'm streaming to netrootsradio.com. And you're listening to the Social Anxiety 2-Hour Show with me, Kelly, a.k.a. the Roaring Girl, who's actually trying to be a little bit more organized in her show today. But hey, who knows what will happen? Never know what we never know. And I'm trying to get shit together here. Probably going to be told, oh, I can't hear you. And, I can't hear, pissing me off.

0: Hang on, I am being paged, probably to be told.
1: And I can't hear you.
0: Okay, something is gotta get something here. Get rid of those. Firefox.

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Do-do-do. Well, I know I am streaming because I can see the waveforms going through.

Everything's running super slow, so I should have done a restart before this. So anyway, as I was saying about Medea and Lindsay Clancy, there are parallels. Husband returns from whatever. Husband, Jason, brings back the Golden Fleece, decides he doesn't want to be with Medea and those children anymore. So he leaves her. And in that time, you didn't divorce. There was no such thing. You could just abandon your family and marry somebody else. Didn't matter that Medea was a sorceress and that she gave rejuvenated Jason. Um,

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So it's just really not good when you have attention issues and the slightest distraction can throw you off. So I just now have to put my phone on do not effing disturb. Settings.

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So everybody, just deal. Just effing deal.

0: And I'm going to move my chair back again, my desk back again. So I'm sorry for all of you that are looking up my nose, but I don't have a choice right now. And let me start this stream effing over again, because people are breaking my concentration. And yes, I am crashing out over it because I'm annoyed. I'm peeved. I hate it when people do this to me. They know I'm working and they come in and they distract me and they make me lose my train of thought. And I know that's not a good thing to do with me. And they effing know it. Now, everybody's going to be so effing apologetic. I'm sorry. You know, just stop. Just effing stop, everybody. I love crashing out like this. I love it. It's so much fun. It's so much fun, everybody, to crash out in the middle of an effing stream, because everybody's waiting for you to do it because they think it's fun. Oh, we can see up your damn nose. I don't care. I don't really care. You know? Now, excuse me while I rotate the camera around, because that's the only thing I can do, because I can't, you know, do anything else. So deal with the rotating camera, people, while I continue to fucking crash out. Can't wait to see what somebody else is going to do tonight. Just can't effing wait. Now I don't even know where the fuck I am in this show.
1: Oh, but you're okay. You're doing good. I'm sorry. I didn't mean to make you fucking crash out, bitch. I'm sorry. I'm so sorry. I didn't mean to do it.
0: I hate having to turn my phone off. It's really effing hate it. I'm gonna fuck around with this thing all the time now.
1: We're sorry. I didn't mean to do that.
0: We have enough fucking room in this place to begin with. Now I have to, like, continue to play around with the goddamn camera. Because, see, only McKelly can do anything. She has to fucking crash out all the time.
1: Look at Kelly crash out.
0: Isn't this fun to watch her crash out?
1: Look at her fucking crash out.

Anything nicely said. Do you think this is so much fun? Let's watch Kelly crash the fuck out.

0: I haven't done that in a long time, but really, I'm like really, really fucking annoyed. Really hate it. I'm supposed to. Everything is supposed to be hunky fucking dory.
1: But Kelly didn't get a creepy girl.
0: All everybody does is. So everything is running really super slow, and I've got some people like, you know. I hate this. I'm doing my Hasan and Abi impression right now. I absolutely hate this. I mean, having to deal with effing lag on the screen, I have no clue what's, you know, everything's not running the way it should be. It's all so fucking slowly. You know, it's just annoying. It's really, really annoying. Oh, come on.

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Yay for me crashing out! It's so much fun! Everything takes like a fucking hour to load. Should have

So anyway, I can't figure what's going on. Okay, so my chickens and that's good. And mother's using up all my chickens using. It's not too bad. Anyway. Sorry about that. Oh god, crashing out is like, you know, so much fun. So what I need to do once the show's over is actually I am going to be doing a restart, so I will be back in a few minutes.

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wonder I'm like holding all this shit out. And oh, and then we had this whole thing with streamer where dude by the name of Ben from PA has been temporarily banned from Twitch for

grieving for the death of another streamer, which he's, this guy has done before. He's called for, you know, he's called for the, he's called on his people, his followers to. Murder other streamers, and he's now temporarily suspended, banned from Twitch. We're going to see how long it lasts, because usually what it means is like a weekend ban, especially if it happens on a Friday, it's a weekend ban. So it's going to be interesting to see what's going on here. I finally got myself back up and running, and this makes my life so much effing easier, because I've got it, babies! And so, yeah, I'm streaming, video streaming to twitch.tv/networkradio if you want to see what it'll look like. And I'm always much more fun when I crash out on stream. More fun to watch me physically crash out, because it's more fun that way. You know it, and I know it, and hey, let's see.

And where was I when I interrupted myself? Wait. 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Okay, loading. Let's see if I got. I'm not connected.

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I don't need my. Makeup. That might. See, I'm hardwired to this, and yet I feel like everything's like absolutely lagging. So.

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Oh, my dudes. Anyway, everything will come back to me eventually. Meanwhile, everything is like trying to like load. It is hoping on political ignorance. Willful political ignorance, where we just don't want to understand what's going on. And I think that's what's going on today. I think, I mean, I'm of the opinion, I believe, in baby love. And I like also of the opinion that we want to be willfully ignorant. It takes the onus off of us. And I now have 24 frames a second, and trying to get back over Wi-Fi. Lost in time, lost in space, and me. Just hitting up. Anyway, it's kind of weird when you're hardwired and you're still not, and things are not loading up.

lost in time. Anyway, as I was saying, I saw Rocky Horror Show in the Marina in San Francisco. First rent in the movie theater there. I think it was called Marina. Along with Betty Booth cartoon, which made it even more fun to watch. And I am on I don't really remember what I was thinking. Death Threats. So, the people saying there's a dude by the name of Mike from PA who called it on deepest concerns, his fanboys. His fans needs to kill another streamer because it's their duty to do so. And, so the streamer by the name of Hutch ended up having to cut his live stream short and contact the FBI about it. We are living in a world where you can't threaten somebody and say, oh, it's just a joke, son. It's a joke, son. It's a joke. Because, I don't know. And this doesn't, it just doesn't, can't happen that way. Because as another streamer said, one of these days somebody, somebody's fanboy is going to take the stochastic terrorism threat to kill another streamer. Literally, and end up killing them. We have one streamer who was, who was dancing on Charlie Kirk's grave, mocking him with the Charlie Kirk song. Even more amusing, he blamed Israel. Albeit in I'm hoping in a jesting manner of. Making him shock his dog. But you know how this works. That's not it. Let's see. I'm going to see if I can actually. I'm going to try an experiment. I have a GoPro that I'm going to see if I can actually hook it up to my laptop. Web camera. Can I have a web camera? Can I have a web camera? Do I have any? Squeaky, squeaky.

So yeah, I'll keep sunscreening even though I can't really see it. Let's use here. There we go. And there we go. I have a stream again. I've got a stream again. So what was I talking about? I have no idea. Because that's how brilliant I am, children. I have no idea what I'm talking about, but you know that anyway. Oh yeah, and in more fun in nature news, the volcano Anak Krakatoa, or Child of Krakatoa, which actually blew up part of an island in Indonesia back in the 1880s, is erupting again, and. People are flipping out over it. It's kind of interesting. I think I have a wow. I'm still loading

So be a little bit easier. Shit's not loading. This is how my day is going, folks. Well, good, I don't need to be screaming, so I think we use a screen, I can scream directly to the bitch. And

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I'm back on dial-up in some respects. Oh, yes, I am so old. I remember dial-up. I remember that stuff. If you were, like, online, and because you were using your telephone line, if somebody picked up the phone while you were there, you got kicked off. Oh, look, slowly, slowly, world's fucking slowest. Internet.

Yeah, Spectrum makes you sign in. I mean, I don't need to do it. I'm still waiting on Spectrum to credit me with all the dial-up speeds I've been having with them. Gonna take about a minute for me to log in. And, you know, it's always been like that. Oh, internet! And actually, like, sort of like, okay, so you said story, you just walk. Begin speed test.

the amount of bullshit that Spectre makes you jump through, and it's going to be like, you know, it's going to be like the same with everything else, you know. We're on step four of log. I'm trying just to get to the fucking speed test. Because, of course, if you're not used to logging, you're they don't trust the data. And I ain't getting my full frames per second. And we're still trying to log the fuck in. It's taking me a couple of minutes to log into the speed test. So anyway, I was talking about streamer death threats, and streamer by the name of Hutch had to cut a stream short because another streamer by the name of Mike from PK put out a call to, like, saying, you know, like the Roman prescription where it when called out, it was the duty of every Roman male Roman citizen to murder the person that was being prescribed. And essentially, this is what Mike from PA did. He called on all of his listeners to hunt down and murder this streamer. And so I'm being asked to stop all my other shit, but I'm not. And I'm not going to do this. Start the speed test. Get the best for us if there's... So I'm going to do my down detector.

Now, on my phone, my internet speaks perfect. That's always good. I'm just trying to figure out if it's like I'm getting the same results by the web, and I don't need to do restream. Things good. That's good. That's good. That's good. Well, this is kind of cool. You can have this a video speed test. Once again, I'm on my phone doing this. That is pretty cool.

good. Okay, so my download speed is good. And good, and I've got a good video. Oh, good. Everything's working nicely. So that's always helpful. And again, this is the meltdown earlier was, you know, when you have focus issues, having somebody interrupt you, being interrupted in the middle of a thought is known as, in neuro-linguistic programming, is known as a pattern interrupt. And once, you know, and when you're interrupted doing something or saying something, like you're whine, bitching, and moaning, and you get interrupted, and then you forget what you were saying, that's a pattern interrupt. And most of the time it's okay, but when it's a big issue for somebody with attention deficits, with focus deficits, then it's not. Then it is absolutely not good. And, you know, I seriously don't need people to let me know that when I'm in the middle of trying to do something and I'm having to play a musical camera angles to be informed that, hey, you can see your nose. Always see your nose here. Tough shit. I mean, I am in a small space.

And for those of you watching on Twitch, right behind me is my bed. I currently live in under 200 square feet. So I can't give myself really the space that I actually need to do this properly, because also my this building has a slope to it. I am actually living on a raised stage. And what that means is, this is where the terms, theatrical terms, upstage and downstage comes from. Because when people were like on a flat plane, audience. In order for people to be seen in the back rows and stuff, the actors were placed on an incline. And when you walk towards the wall, the back wall, that was known as upstage. When you walk towards the audience, you were downstage. And my floor is raised. So when I'm going to when I stand up, my chair will roll east, will roll downstage. And even if I'm sitting in the chair, it will roll. My 147 pounds will not keep this chair from rolling down. And so it's problematic. I mean, if I stand up to pick something up, then I have to make sure that the chair is still behind me. Otherwise, I fall on my ass and hurt myself. And later on, when I'm off the air, I have to go over to City MD and yell at them for, like, fucking do this. I fell. And I skinned myself, and I went to City MD, and they just did some suture, but they didn't put anything to protect it. So when I peeled, so thinking that, oh, it's been on a week, it's been healed, there was no healing. And I ripped part of the skin off. And so now I'm going to have a nice big fucking rectangular scar on my arm. So, you know, I mean, they're not really, they couldn't stick a fucking bandage over the suture, so I ended up like, ripping half of the skin off. I've got a bandage over it. I just have to hope the fucking thing doesn't get infected. We'll find out in a few days. Now I can't take a shower because the bandage's not waterproof. Well, I can, but I can't get my arm wet. So, fuck you, City MD.

0: you know, I just might as well not have gone in to have them all, you know, tape it, you know.
1: I'm going to put, like, four little sutures on it. I'm not going to put anything over it so it, like,
0: will drain, something to drain onto. And so it bled out into the waterproof patch. And in removing it, I, you know, I'm not a happy camper, kids. Besides, I'm hungry. I need to eat food. And so that's how that goes. Let me see. Right now I've got my little DJI mic. Isn't it cute? And so here, this is why you see a lot of people holding onto these things, because they're still treating this like a hand mic. Somehow or other, these folks get to, like, oh, there we go. Gamma, you know, can, like, clip it on to their stuff. And it's all cool, but I don't seem to have that type of luck. And, I mean, my DJI mic is really, really cool. There is a, comes in pairs. This is the other one. And this is the transmitter. I knew this is the receiver, excuse me. Let me see, do I have this thing set on? Do I have the set unity? Turn it up. Is this working? Is this thing on? Is this thing on? And so now I've got the adapter on,

And I'm not recording this stream. Oh, it's okay because I got my audio stream going on Audio Hijack. If you're on a Mac, if you use a Mac computer, a really great application for recording audio streams is called Audio Hijack. And it's by a company called Rogue Amoeba. And they make some very, very cool Mac recording audio applications. And I highly recommend their stuff. I get offline, I'm going to be doing a little bit more adjusting of my camera here. I'm going to be playing around with my GoPro to see if I can see if that'll help. I like the, I just wish, I use PC to A adapter,

0: But there's another laptop for that. I wonder if it has enough power to do my.
1: Do me.
0: So, yes.

So yeah, so I need to go and when I'm up there, just go across the street and have to speak to the office manager. But yeah, I'm gonna be a Karen and bitch at them about. Ooh. Let me in the line. I'm going to do it again.

0: Yeah, I'm still playing around with stuff here, so. Please forgive me. Let me go. I don't love you anymore. You know what really ticked me off? Is the fact that somebody decided to vandalize Dolly Parton's star on the Hollywood Bowl. I mean, what a small-minded, assholy person to, you know.
1: She was a Satanist. She was blah, blah, CIA. She was a, you know, horrible, horrible person because she funded Moderna's COVID vaccine and she was teaching children to read and you know, how dare she? That's communist to teach children to read because we need a stupid society. See, what people don't understand about the about the three statements

is that when you don't know what's going on around you, you have you're stronger because you don't need, because everything is you know, it's a way of making you politically ignorant, that you're only hearing what governments want you to hear. And Stephen Colbert called them the willfully ignorant. That's because they made the conscious choice not to know what's going on. And we see that today. When you ask people, I mean, there are people that don't know who George Washington is. If you ask them to ask, you know, they don't understand, they don't know, and you've got to learn. That just don't think it's important. Knowing our collective history. Yeah, we're not perfect. You know, we don't claim to be. And you know, and you know, this is the other thing. Columbus Day has nothing to do with Columbus's discovery of the New World. And the indigenous peoples go, well, we were already here. How can they discover? Well, if you don't know something where something is and find it, you have to. Okay. Now, the Taino peoples knew where they were, but Columbus didn't know where they were. You know, the little asshole. I mean, I don't think we should be celebrating Columbus. He was a horrid excuse for a human being. In fact, he was so horrid that he was recalled from his governorship. He was fooled. He was just terrible, and we should not be celebrating him. And in fact, you know, and the Italians should not be celebrating him because he was a horrible human being. There are a lot more prestigious and honorable Italians that Italian Americans should be celebrating in his stead. And seriously, Columbus was so vile. Like I said, he was recalled from his governorship of Hispaniola.

So I will not be celebrating Columbus Day. I will not be celebrating. Right, I'm going to try a little experiment. Got my GoPro on, going to see if it's now recognized.

Reddit the heart of the internet. So I'm going to have to ask them about why I cannot. Thank you.

Yeah, I am subscribed to so many. Groups on.

So kind of what's down. So I'm going to say good evening, and I'm going to suggest that y'all join me and Ricky tonight for the late night morning talk show here on radio.com and streaming live to twitch.tv/netrootsradio. And enjoy the rest of your week. Thank you.

Have a good evening, and we'll be talking with you later. I'm going offline on the show right now. And be talking with you later tonight. Hope all of you are going to have few more things to do, and then I might do a little bit of live streaming to my personal channel. I don't know what I'm going to do about it. I need to go and yell at the folks at CMV about the fact that their idiocy is left for the spot. Anyway, have a good night, y'all. And join us tonight for the late night morning talk show with me and Ricky here on Netroots Radio. 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

0: There is a Scandinavian legend. In the Northland deep, in a great cave, by an ever-burning fire, the warrior sleeps. For this is the resting time, the time of peace. And so shall it be for 1,000 years. And yet we shall summon him again, my children, when we are sore in need. And out of the north he will come, and again, each time we call, out of the dark and the cold, with the fire in his hands, he will come.
1: I was off duty when the call came to report. I was off duty and out of uniform. As a matter of fact, I was in a bar, drunk. Basio had just spilled a beer over me. I cussed him out, and when I looked up, there was a shore patrol standing over me.
2: Captain Dillon?
1: Well, where did they find you, Buster? Did you flunk out of high school or get into a fight with your father and run away from home?
2: Captain Dillon, I have a message for you.
1: Well, well, well. Look, Basio, this is humanity's finest. He has joined the service to protect home and hearth against the savage aliens.
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1: Have a drink.
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1: Well, listen to that, sir, Basio. This could have
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